0: Highs top off in the low and mid 60s. An upper level low will bring a few showers and downpours through western Mass tonight into Saturday morning. The rest of Saturday will be partly to mostly cloudy, highs near 60. Clouds give way to some afternoon sunshine. It'll be breezy and cool with highs in the mid and upper 50s. There may be a spot shower around as well. Just FYI, the moon is full at 1:23 p.m., while on the other side of Earth. It rises in the southeast as the stars appear, cresting just 25 degrees up in the south around 1 a.m. Our next three full moons will be similarly low. Thank you to Patrick Rowan for that. So the weather forecast in a nutshell, today should be sunshine to clouds, high 66, low 42. Tonight, a few showers. Tomorrow, Saturday, sun, clouds, and a shower. Oh, that's just about everything. High 60, low 40. Sunday, mostly cloudy, breezy. High 58, low 38. Monday, mostly sunny, with a high of 70, a low of 48. Tuesday, also mostly sunny, with a high of 76, ooh, and a low of 51. The sun rose this morning at 5:47. It will set tonight at 7:50 p.m., giving us a day that is 14 hours and 3 minutes long. I think I looked up the shortest day. I think it was 9 hours and 6 minutes long, and that was back in December. Now for lottery numbers. The Mass Daily for Thursday, April 30th, midday, 3075, all four exact order, 5252, $5,252. Evening, 9354, all four exact order, $5,829. Mega Millions, April 28th, 14, 36, 41, 47, 66. Mega Ball is 15. By the way, that estimated jackpot, $163 or $178 million. Now, Powerball had a couple of different estimated jackpots. If you're only going to bet on the get tickets for the biggest one, that would be Mega Millions. But I'll get to Powerball at the end. Mass Cash, April 30th, midday, 5, 7, 12, 17, 26. April 30th evening, 4, 11, 17, 24, 27. Megabucks, April 29th, 4, 8, 18, 19, 21, 43. Millionaire for Life, April 30th, 5, 19, 21, 42, 55. Millionaire Ball is 3. And Powerball, again, I said, now the estimated jackpot in the paper is listed at $20 million. So that to me kind of says that somebody may have hit it for $143 million. That was the other number that was found online. At any rate, the Powerball numbers for April 29th, 3, 19, 35, 51, 67. Powerball, 15, and the power play is 2. Good luck out there. Hopefully you've got a winning ticket. And now Marilyn will bring you the latest sports update.
1: Thank you so much, Jean. And this edition of sports is brought to you through a generous contribution from A to Z Moving and Storage at 41 Chapin Street in West Springfield, Mass., and their motto is Happy Feet Move Faster. I'll begin today with our Major League Baseball scores. The Red Sox didn't play, but this is what was happening in Major League Baseball. It was Detroit over Atlanta by a score of 5-2. Cincinnati beat Colorado 6-4. And in a doubleheader, Philadelphia against San Francisco. In the first game, it was Philadelphia 3, San Francisco 2. And in the second game, Philadelphia won by a score of 6-5. St. Louis beat Pittsburgh 10-5. Washington over the New York Mets 5-4. Milwaukee over Arizona 13-1. Houston beat Baltimore 11-5. And it was the Athletics over Kansas City 6-3. And Minnesota over Toronto 7-1. And we have some front page news from the NBA playoffs, the first round. It was the 76ers over the Celtics by a score of 106-91. The headline says, Celts season on the line. And this is by Suichi Terada from Mass Live. The Celtics were out of sorts for the majority of the night, losing 106-99 in Game 6 Thursday night. The first round series is now tied up at 3 games apiece and going into the final game 7. The Sixers have won the last 2 games to extend their season while the Celtics are still looking for the final blow. Both teams started slow, which has been a theme of the series, but the Sixers started to create some separation in the second quarter to take a 9-point halftime lead. The Celtics' efficiency was solid, but they were sloppy. Philadelphia piled up shots and makes in the meantime, led by Tyrese Maxey's 21 first-half points. The Sixers just kept making shots while the Celtics looked discombobulated for stretches of the second half. They mustered up just 14 points in the third quarter as Philadelphia had all the momentum. The Celtics coach, Joe Mazzulla, emptied the bench with 10 minutes and 24 seconds left in the fourth quarter, choosing to rest his starters instead of pushing for a comeback with them. The reserves made it interesting by going on a run, though the fixers fended them off. Excuse me. Jaylen Brown had 18 points on 7 for 17 shooting. Jason Tatum added 17 points and 11 rebounds. Paul George scored 23 points for the Sixers, and Maxey finished with 30 points and 5 assists. Joel Embiid had 19 points, 10 rebounds, and 8 assists. The Celtics and the Sixers will meet for their decisive Game 7 at the TD Garden on Saturday. And we have a comment here from Mark Daniels at MassLive.com concerning the Patriots. This is his comment. Adam Vinatieri's continued snub from the Patriots Hall is embarrassing. Rob Gronkowski is deserving of the Patriots Hall of Fame. The same goes for Julian Edelman. Both players were larger than life and had legendary careers in New England. Edelman is one of the most clutch receivers in postseason history, and Gronk is one of the best tight ends in NFL history. They were always going to be remembered inside the hall at Patriot Place, but it shouldn't have come before Adam Vinatieri. The greatest kicker in NFL history was rightfully immortalized with a place in the Pro Football Hall of Fame. It's a shame that he will have a bust in Canton before donning a red jacket in Foxborough. On Wednesday, the Patriots announced that Gronkowski had beaten out Vinatieri and guard Logan Mankins as the 2026 Patriots Hall of Fame inductee. This marks the second straight year that Vinatieri didn't get in, while Edelman was inducted in 2024. It's an example of how the Patriots Hall of Fame process is flawed. I understand the love for Gronk and Edelman, but recency bias plays a heavy hand for the fans, who in this case are the voters. How many active young Patriots even remember what it was like in 2001? How many online voters were fans during the 90s or glued to their television watching the Snow Bowl? To recap, the Patriots had never won a Super Bowl before that season. They needed some luck. And the greatest kick in National Football League history to hang their first banner. Vinatieri's 45-yard field goal in a blizzard sent the Patriots into overtime, where he hit another game winner to send them to the AFC Championship. It was again Vinatieri who booted a game-winning field goal to lift them to a 2017 upset victory over the LA Rams in Super Bowl 36. In the 2003 series, he kicked a 41-yard field goal with 4 seconds left in Super Bowl 38. He became the first player ever in NFL history to kick 2 game-winning field goals in a Super Bowl. As an undrafted free agent, by the time Vinatieri left New England, he had kicked 18 game-winning field goals with less than 1 minute remaining. In a perfect world, a player like that would finish his career in New England. Instead, he went on to play 14 more seasons with the Indianapolis Colts and kicked until he was 37 years old. If anything, his biggest crime was his longevity. The longer he played, the more his memory faded with the younger generation of Patriot fans. At this point, I'm sure more online voters remember Edelman's historic catch against the Falcons than Vinatieri's historic kick during a blizzard against the Raiders. No one is more deserving of Patriots Hall of Fame jacket than the legendary kicker who helped jumpstart a once fallen franchise to a dynasty. And as I say, that is an opinion from Mark Daniels. There was some other NBA news yesterday and also in the playoffs. Besides the Celtics playing, the Knicks were playing Atlanta, and the Knicks beat Atlanta by a score of 140-89. And Minnesota beat Denver by a score of 110-98. Also some Hockey League action. Let's see. The Anaheim Ducks won the NHL playoff series by a score of 5-2 over Edmonton, and the Minnesota Wild won their series by a score of 5-2 over Dallas. And I think maybe I have another minute. There's just some local news if you're interested in high school baseball. A young man to watch out for is starter Andrew Nemiak from Pope Francis High School. He pitched a no-hit victory over St. John's at St. John's Pioneer Field in Shrewsbury yesterday and led them to a 4-0 victory over Shrewsbury. If you're following your favorite teams, again, let's see, the Red Sox will be playing Houston at home today, and you can watch that game on NESN TV, or you can listen to it on the radio at 1490 AM and 105.5 FM. The game starts at 7:10 PM. They will also be facing Houston tomorrow at 4:10 in the afternoon. The Celtics are off today. They will be facing Philadelphia on Saturday, and the time is to be announced. The Bruins are at Buffalo today, and that starts at 7:30. And if you can get ESPN television, you can watch that at 7:30. And let's see, our Thunderbirds are going to be away today. They're playing in Providence. The game starts at 7:05. And I think that's about it for sports today, Jean.
0: Well, thank you, Marilyn. She brought us to quarter past the hour. Front page article from Dubai, United Arab Emirates. This is by John Gambrell and Amr Madhani, Associated Press. Trump's demands rejected. Iran's supreme leader vowed Thursday in a defiant tone to protect the Islamic Republic's nuclear and missile capabilities, which United States President Donald Trump has sought to curtail through airstrikes and as part of a wider deal to cement the war's shaky ceasefire. In a statement read by a state television anchor, Ayatollah Mojtaba Khamenei said the only place Americans belonged in the Persian Gulf is, quote, at the bottom of its waters, end quote, and that a new chapter in quotes, was being written in the region's history. Khamenei has not been seen in public since taking over as supreme leader following the killing of his father in the war's opening airstrikes. His remarks come as Iran's economy is reeling and its oil industry is being squeezed by a United States Navy blockade, halting its tankers from getting out to sea. The world economy is also under pressure as Iran maintains its chokehold on the Strait of Hormuz, through which a fifth of all crude oil is transported. On Thursday, the global benchmark for oil, Brent crude, traded as high as $126 a barrel. That shock to oil supplies and prices is putting pressure on Trump, who is floating a new plan to reopen the critical passageway used by the United States Gulf allies to export their oil and gas. Under the plan, the United States would continue its blockade on Iranian ports while coordinating with allies to impose higher costs on Iran's attempts to subvert the free flow of energy, according to a senior administration official. Trump is weighing multiple diplomatic and policy options to push Iran to end its chokehold, said the official, who spoke on condition of anonymity because they were not authorized to comment publicly. The new proposal, first related by the Wall Street Journal, is Trump's latest effort to persuade other nations to help reopen the strait. The United States blockade is designed to prevent Iran from selling its oil, depriving it of crucial revenue, while also potentially creating a situation where Tehran has to shut off production because it has nowhere to store oil. A recent Iranian proposal would push negotiations on the country's nuclear program to a later date. Trump said one of the major reasons he went to war was to deny Iran the ability to develop nuclear weapons. Iran has long maintained its program is peaceful, though it enriched uranium at near weapons-grade levels of 60%. Pakistan on Thursday said it was still facilitating indirect talks between the U.S. and Iran aimed at easing tensions, but Islamabad would also welcome direct communication between the two sides, even by phone. Quote, if the two parties can engage in real-time conversations, that could ease the sticking points, end quote, said Ministry of Foreign Affairs spokesperson Tahir Andrabi at a weekly news briefing. He declined to share any of Iranian or U.S. proposals. Speaking to Mark Persian Gulf Day in Iran, Khamenei's remarks signaled that nuclear issues and Iran's ballistic missile program wouldn't be traded away. Quote, 90 million proud and honorable Iranians inside and outside the country regard all of Iran's identity-based spiritual, human, scientific, industrial, and technological capacities, from nanotechnology and biotechnology to nuclear and missile capabilities, as national assets, and will protect them just as they protect the country's waters, land, and airspace, Khamenei said. Khamenei referred to America as the Great Satan, that's in quotes, a long-hurled insult by Iranian leaders toward the U.S. since the 1979 Islamic Revolution. He said Americans should have no business in the Persian Gulf. Quote, foreigners who come from thousands of kilometers away to act with greed and malice there have no place in it except at the bottom of its waters, end quote, said Khamenei, who was reportedly wounded in the February 28th attack that killed his father, the 86-year-old Supreme Leader Ayatollah Ali Khamenei. Khamenei signals straits will remain shut In his remarks, Khamenei seemed to signal Iran would maintain its control over the waterway, which sits in the territorial waters of Iran and Oman. Iran had been charging some ships reportedly $2 million apiece to travel through the strait. He said that Iran's control of the Strait of Hormuz will make the Gulf more secure, and that Tehran's, quote, legal rules and new management, end quote, of the strait will benefit all the region's nations. However, the world considered the strait an international waterway, open to all without paying tolls. Gulf Arab nations, chief among them are the United Arab Emirates, have decreed Iran's control of the strait as akin to piracy. Iran announced Thursday it hanged a 21-year-old man over charges stemming from the nationwide protests in January, the judiciary's Mizan news agency reported. The agency identified the executed man as Sasan Azadvar from Isfahan. It said he was hanged for the crime of, quote, effectively cooperating with the enemy by attacking police officers, end quote, during protests. Activists and rights groups say a crackdown on dissent, including a wave of executions, has further intensified since the U.S.-Israel war with Iran. The UN Human Rights Chief Volker Turk said on Wednesday that at least 21 people have been executed since the start of the war on February 28th, including 9 in connection with the protests and 10 for alleged membership in opposition groups. At least 2 others were hanged on espionage charges. The human rights activist news agency said Azadvar, a karate athlete, was arrested in Isfahan on January 1st during the nationwide protests and sentenced to death in March. Iran routinely holds closed-door trials in which defendants are unable to challenge the accusations they face, rights groups say, warning that several other people remain at risk of execution. Marilyn?
1: And another front page story of more local interest. Convicted mobster indicted in sports betting ring. And this is by Jeanette DeForge from the Republican. Federal investigators said a Springfield man who went to prison in 2003 for his involvement in a gambling and loan sharking ring has returned to his old ways halfway across the country. Giuseppe Manzi, 51, was one of 22 people indicted this week in a multi-million illegal sports betting ring based in Northwest Indiana that combined text messaging, websites, and electronic payment apps with old-fashioned methods like sneaking NFL betting cards into restaurant menus. Manzi, who was listed in the indictment with the nickname Joe Polozzo, faced charges including operation of an illegal gambling business and multiple counts of transmission of wagering information. He was indicted Wednesday in U.S. District Court in the Northern District of Indiana. He is accused of being part of what federal prosecutors call the Gerondimos Gambling Organization, led by James Jimmy the Greek, Gerondimos, and Dean Jim Gialamas. 3 other family members, including Gerondimos' daughter, were also indicted in the ring that operated just outside of Chicago, court records said. The 22 defendants are scheduled to appear before a judge for detention hearings on Monday. While the ring was run in part out of 2 family restaurants in Indiana, Gino's Steakhouse and Paragon, its operations stretched across the country, including in Massachusetts, authorities said. Several of those indicted were accused of traveling to Florida and Texas to threaten bettors who had fallen into debt to the ring, court records said. Quote, the defendants knowingly and intentionally conducted, financed, managed, supervised, directed, and owned all of or part of an illegal gambling business. That is a gambling business involving sports betting, which operated in violation of the laws of the state of Indiana, end quote, the indictment said. The alleged operation allowed people to begin betting immediately through websites or over the phone without putting up any cash, authorities said. Court records detailed how several victims who failed to pay up faced months of threats aimed at them and family members. Some had losses exceeding $25,000 and $30,000, court records said. While authorities said the ring used sophisticated electronic methods, conversations recorded by federal investigators sometimes sounded like the dialogue from a 50-year-old gangster movie. In one case, Gerodimos is accused of calling a victim using a fake Italian accent and saying, quote, I'm tired of you, man. You call us. Figure this out, because it's going to get stupid. You know, my friend, no good. You're no good. No good, end quote, court records said. In another case, Gerodimos texted partner and co-defendant Peter Pete Goodies Pavlopoulos saying, quote, send me those two clowns' address so I can have someone deliver the gyros to them. Others sent flowers and a pizza box to a person known as Victim One with a note in it threatening to visit and rape the man's daughter who was away at college, court records said. Manzi, who was only mentioned a few times in the indictment, was considered an up-and-coming member of the Western Massachusetts Mafia faction in the early 2000s, when old-timers and newcomers alike were swept up in an FBI investigation into local gaming, illegal sports gambling, and loan-sharking rings. Manzi, then known as Little Joe, to distinguish him from a cousin who had the same name, was 28 when he was sent to prison in 2003 after admitting to his role in racketeering, marijuana distribution, and money laundering conspiracies. He and his father, Carmine Manzi, were each sentenced to serve 3.5 years in federal prison for running a gambling and loan sharking ring out of the family's South End barbershop. The arrests were part of a larger mob sweep involving 10 others. While on bail and days away of signing a plea agreement, Giuseppe Manzi was arrested again for beating a Connecticut man with a golf club outside of what was then the Hot Club on Stern Square. The victim, who was badly injured, said the confrontation started when he joined with others to wish Manzi a happy birthday. He did not know Manzi. In past court cases, prosecutors termed Manzi as a longtime drug dealer. Jean?
0: Wow. Okay, and from Springfield, by Namo Sampath, man appeals being named to state sex offender registry. A judge has allowed 4 motions made by a man who is appealing a ruling that he must register as a level 2 sex offender. The plaintiff, who requested to go by John Doe, number 530727, pleaded guilty to 1 count of rape of a child in July of 2025 for an incident that occurred in January 2023, according to court documents. After multiple hearings on Doe's case, the board ultimately decided on April 24th that Doe is at a moderate risk to reoffend. This decision requires him to register as a level 2 sex offender, which means he poses a moderate degree of danger to the public. Doe claims the hearing examiner for the board on his case failed to follow statutory and regulatory mandates. He is appealing the decision of the plaintiff, the state's sex offender registry board. On Monday, his attorney, Kevin Riva of Springfield, filed 4 motions on Doe's behalf. The motions include a request for the plaintiff to go by the pseudonym John Doe, a motion to impound, and a motion requesting a judge to stay his sex offender registration and dissemination of that information to the public. A day later, a Hamden Superior Court judge allowed all of Doe's motions. In parentheses, and, well, this is in quotes, let me say. There is parentheses, just to let you know, they're talking about the Sex Offender Registry Board, and continuing with the quote, is temporarily restrained from dissemination until a hearing is held on this motion, end quote. The judge wrote, the hearing will be scheduled via Zoom. The court docket doesn't specify when the hearing will be. Doe was convicted last July and is currently on probation, documents show. At the time he was convicted, a judge did not order Doe to receive sex offender treatment as part of his probation. Doe said he is employed, has a supportive family, has no other sex offenses, and is supervised by probation, all characteristics of a low level of dangerousness, his appeal said. According to his appeal, Doe claims he engaged in consensual sex with a female victim who intentionally misrepresented her age. He was not sentenced to prison, but was placed on 3 years of probation. Doe, whose initials are M.W., signed an affidavit requesting that his identity be protected by a pseudonym because being classified as a sex offender would, quote, have devastating effects on my life. I would become a pariah in my community, end quote, he said. Doe alleges the board's determination is, quote, an abuse of discretion, an error of law, and has deprived the petitioner of the due process right to a fair hearing, end quote, according to a memorandum filed on Monday. Riva declined to comment about his client and the judge's recent rulings Thursday afternoon. The Sex Offender Registry Board could not immediately comment. Doe's claims in his appeal. Doe's appeal further claims that public internet access to his information, which would be required by a level 2 classification, is not in the interest of public safety. Despite pleading guilty to one count of rape of a child, Doe claims, quote, there exists no evidence that Mr. Doe has caused any physical harm to any person, end quote, his appeal said. However, the plaintiff claims responsibility for his actions, the appeal said. He claims the board's classification process is, quote, arbitrary and capricious, end quote, because it fails to consider the level of, quote, dangerousness and places him in the same category as pedophiles or serial rapists. Continuing the quote, this is a new quote. If the plaintiff were to be classified according to the Federal Sex Offender Act, he would be a Tier 1 offender, which is the lowest danger slash risk, end quote, court documents said. Doe also claims that public dissemination of his name through the board's website would cause irreparable harm. Quote, studies have shown that as many as one-third of former offenders experienced the loss of a job or a home, threats or harassment or property damage as a result of public disclosure, end quote, the appeal said. Sex offender classification hearings follow state laws. They are not open to the public, according to an audit. Quote, a hearing's scope is limited to reviewing evidence and determining the sex offender's classification and duty to register, end quote, the audit said. The board, according to the audit, quote, bears the burden of proof, must provide clear and convincing evidence at all classification hearings, and must issue a final written decision supporting its findings and its final classification of a sex offender, end quote. Sex offenders are allowed to appeal the board's decision to the Massachusetts Superior Court and to an appellate court if they are not satisfied with the decision. Unless a judge allows a stay during the appeal process, the board's decision about an offender's classification is retained and the information remains public, the audit said. And at With about 25 minutes to go until obituary time, Marilyn's going to continue with something she found.
1: Well, I have an item here from Washington from Lisa Mascaro of the Associated Press. House approves bill to fund the DHS and end the shutdown. After weeks of delays, the House voted Thursday to fund much of the Department of Homeland Security, but not its immigration enforcement operations, and send the bipartisan package to President Trump to sign, ending the longest agency shutdown in history. The White House had warned that temporary funding Trump had tapped to pay Transportation Security Administration and other agency personnel would, quote, soon run out, end quote, and that sparked new threats of disruptions for travelers at airport. DHS has been without routine funds since February 14th, causing hardship for workers, though much of Trump's immigration agenda that is central to the dispute is being funded separately. Quote, it is about damn time, said Representative Rosa DeLauro of Connecticut, the top Democrat on the House Appropriations Committee, who proposed the bill more than 70 days ago. The House swiftly voted by voice without a formal roll call to pass the measure. It brought an abrupt end to the standoff that began months ago after Trump's deadly immigration crackdown in Minneapolis launched the reckoning on Capitol Hill over the money being sent to fuel the president's agenda. The movement in Congress comes as DHS is under intense scrutiny, and Trump ousted Kristi Noem as the department's leader, installing Oklahoma Senator Mark Wayne Mullen in the middle of the shutdown. The agency counts some 260,000 employees across TSA, the Coast Guard, FEMA, and other operations. Many workers have endured repeated turmoil with potential furloughs and missed paychecks in May as the congressional stalemate dragged on. The shutdown came on the heels of last year's government-wide closure, which itself had set a record at 43 days. Countless employees have struggled with bills or simply quit their jobs. In the aftermath of the final shooting of Renee Good and Alex Preddy, both U.S. citizens, by federal agents during protests against the immigration actions in Minneapolis, Democrats refused to fund U.S. Immigration and Customs Enforcement and the Border Patrol without changes to those operations. At the same time, Republicans would not go along with a plan pushed by Democrats to fund TSA and the other parts of DHS without the money for ICE and Border Patrol. They insisted that immigration operations must not be zeroed out. After the shutdown intensified with hours-long lines at airport security screening, the Senate unanimously approved the bipartisan package in the middle of the night vote a month ago. Then the bill languished in the House. Johnson, a Republican from Louisiana himself, had called the legislation a joke. To break the impasse, Republican leaders in both the House and Senate decided to tackle the immigration enforcement funding on their own through what is called budget reconciliation, a cumbersome week-long process ahead. By beginning that path, Johnson was able to unlock the border bipartisan bill for the rest of DHS. House Republicans late Wednesday adopted a budget resolution on a largely party-line vote that focused on eventually providing $70 billion for immigration enforcement and deportations for the remainder of Trump's time in office. His term expires in January of 2029. Johnson acknowledged on Thursday that while he had trashed the bipartisan bill before, the new budget process ensured that the immigration money eventually will flow, quote, with no crazy Democrat reforms. We threw a fit. We had to, the speaker said, end quote. But not all Republicans were pleased. During the quick floor action Thursday, Representative Chip Roy of Texas said isolating the immigration-related money on a separate track is, quote, offensive to the men and women who serve in ICE and Border Patrol and are serving this country every single day, end quote. The White House had urged Congress this week to act, warning that the money Trump tapped to temporarily pay TSA and other workers through executive actions was

0: 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The material being read is the copyright property of the publications being read. Access to this program is solely for persons who cannot read the original printed version due to a visual impairment or other disability. By continuing to listen, you confirm that you have such a condition.
1: Was formally canceled, highlighting deeper breakdowns in communication as contract talks and rallies continue this week, about 300 days since the teachers have gone without a contract. Holyoke Teachers Association President Nick Cream said progress has been made on pay, but talks remain stalled over the union's request for 2 weeks of sick time, 3 weeks of family leave, and removal of licensure from the pay scale. He said long hours and staffing shortages continue to push educators out of the district. Cream added that the union is still awaiting a district response to its proposal sent before spring break while the aides union and negotiations had begun for their contract, but no counteroffer has been made after three sessions. Garcia didn't have any hard evidence of a looming strike. Teachers' strikes are illegal in Massachusetts. In an interview Wednesday, he said he never received any official notice from the bargaining team or teachers about a strike. Rather, he had heard a few strike rumors circulating over a period of weeks, prompting him to issue a public statement ahead of the forum. Quote, "I wanted to make sure that it was very clear to the broader public that if it were true, it was clear that people knew the mayor's position on it. The minute we start talking about, in parentheses, an illegal strike, end of parentheses, that's where I draw the line," end quote, Garcia said. Garcia added that there is a proposal before the teachers' union that has not yet been brought to the full membership for a vote. Interim Superintendent Anthony Soto said the two sides are close on several issues, including a work day that's shorter than those listed in the expired contract. Soto said the district also had made progress on paid time off. He said the previous contract included 10 sick days and up to 3 personal days taken from sick time, while the current proposal adds 3 personal days that do not reduce sick leave. In response to teacher feedback, he said new hires would receive time off up front instead of earning it over time. Soto said the district is proposing average pay increases of nearly 20% over 3 years, while holding firm on tying licensure to compensation. Quote, "It doesn't mean that if you're an aide, you won't work in Holyoke. It just means that their pay won't be maximized to the professional licensure lane that they have in the contract," end quote, Soto said. More than 200 teachers in the district are unlicensed, and the school committee believes teachers should make every effort to become certified so students have access to licensed educators. While most districts give teachers 3 years to earn licensure, Holyoke relies on temporary waivers to keep teachers in classrooms, he said. Quote, "We plan on continuing to maintain that. We're going to do everything that we can to support them to get their licensure," end quote, he said. Soto said teachers who earn licensure can move into a higher pay lane as a reward for that achievement. Soto also noted that aides are working under a contract that expires June 30th. "We're in the process of understanding the big picture, what's important to the aides, and we want to respect the collective bargaining process and go through it," end quote, he said. In a phone interview from the mayor's office, Soto rejected media reports that the school committee canceled a bargaining session scheduled for Wednesday. Quote, "Both the mediator and HTA bargaining team were not willing to meet during vacation week, and the mediator had a vacation scheduled, so she couldn't do it," end quote, Soto said.

0: emailed response to the Republican, Cream said members of the full bargaining team had April 29th listed on their calendars for the next bargaining and mediation session. Quote, "For me personally, I only write things down that are confirmed by both parties," end quote, Cream said. What's next? In a statement on Thursday, district officials said their latest proposal included major raises and improved working conditions. A fifth-year teacher with a bachelor's degree earned about $59,000 during the 2024-25 school year. Under the school committee's most recent proposal, that salary would rise to $66,300 next year and reach $75,000 by the 2027-28 school year, an increase of about 27% over 3 years, according to Holyoke Public Schools. Chief of Human Resources Beth Gage said teachers would receive additional compensation ranging from $1,500 to $5,000 if they worked in a critical need area or at a critical need school. Soto said he remains optimistic the district and unions will reach an agreement that allows them to move forward and support students, teachers, and families. Teachers and the district are scheduled to meet again May 6th. Cream said the dispute goes beyond dollars and cents, adding that if a contract is not settled on that date, members will decide what steps are necessary to secure the working conditions members deserve and the learning conditions students need now and in the years to come. Teachers plan a rally at 4:30 p.m. Friday, that must be today, at Holyoke Heritage State Park to mark May Day. And with about 10 minutes left until obituary time, I'm going to pass it over to Marilyn.
1: All right, thanks, Jean. And we have another item related to schools, and this one's from Springfield by Jeanette DeForge. School budget to increase by 6.9%. The school committee scheduled to adopt a budget next week that members are praising because most of the 6.9% increase goes directly into aiding classrooms. The committee held a public hearing Wednesday to take comments about the proposed $671 million budget, which calls for a $43 million increase over this year's budget. Only one member on the public spoke. Juan F. Latour III, a past city council candidate and neighborhood council leader, asked how much control the city has over school spending since the State Department of Education of Elementary and Secondary Education dictates the amount, the minimum amount every school district must spend. The state also provides the majority of funding for city schools, with $506 million expected in aid this year and local taxes contributing roughly $51 million. Quote, "Is there a value in trying to save money, or is it if you save a nickel, you have to spend it on something else?" he asked. That's going back to Juan Latour III. Patrick Roach, chief financial and operations officer for the schools, said the only part of the budget that is not set by the state is the transportation cost and a few small items. For the first time in more than a decade, busing has decreased this year. The biggest percentage increase this year is in utility costs, which will grow by $1.3 million or 14.4%. Health insurance will rise by 7.7%, while salaries are increasing by 5.4%. Mayor Dominic J. Sarno, the school committee chairman, said he is pleased with the budget, noting there will be no need for cuts in teaching jobs, sports, or activities, which many other communities are facing. Part of the reason was the city never used one-time federal pandemic relief funds for reoccurring expenses such as teachers' salaries. Quote, "We are able to hold the line, and with this budget, we will focus on the classroom," end quote, he said. The school committee is scheduled to vote on the budget at its meeting scheduled for Thursday. Quote, "Thank you for always thinking of our students and our educators, and this budget has really been thoughtful. Ayanna Crawford, a school committee member, said to Roach and Superintendent Sonia Denal. One of the key parts of the budget is a nearly $50 million increase in the total money added to budgets that fund each school. Those funds are allocated by student population and allow principals to pay for what is needed. One may spend extra to add a multilingual learner teacher, while another may need to boost its math courses, Roach said. The budget also focuses on the four districts' priorities of improving early literacy, transforming middle school by adding more electives and other programs, preparing high school students for college and careers, and ensuring post-secondary success. In one case, the budget is allocating $15,000 per school for universal free preschool to help ensure children will be better prepared to learn to read when they begin kindergarten. Jean?
0: Thank you, Marilyn. I'm going to take a look at some short articles, one from The Nation. This is in the business, on the business page. I can't believe what I'm seeing here. Amtrak may make it easier to bring guns on its trains. Amtrak is considering allowing people to store guns in lockboxes on most of its trains, which critics say would weaken security measures that instead should be strengthened in light of the shooting at last weekend's White House Correspondents' Association dinner. The company has been considering the policy change since at least early this year after being pressured by Trump administration officials to ease restrictions on transporting weapons. Two people familiar with the proposal, with the proposed plan, told the Associated Press, on condition of anonymity, because they weren't authorized to speak about it publicly. They said the railroad hasn't abandoned the proposal despite Saturday's arrest of a man who authorities say traveled by Amtrak from California to Washington, D.C. with his firearms, intent on killing President Donald Trump and other administration officials at Saturday's event. But there is some good news from Washington. Trump says he's lifting certain whiskey tariffs. President Donald Trump said Thursday he's removing certain tariffs on Scotch whiskey after this week's White House visit by King Charles III and Queen Camilla of the United Kingdom. Quote, "The King and Queen got me to do something that nobody else was able to do without hardly even asking!" Exclamation point, end quote. Trump posted on social media. Trump said people had wanted this change, especially with regard to the wooden barrels in which the spirits of Scotch and bourbon can be aged. His post left it clear if the tariffs were being lifted on bottles of Scotch or on the materials used to produce alcohol in both countries. Quote, "I will be removing the tariffs and restrictions on whiskey having to do with Scotland's ability to work with the Commonwealth of Kentucky on whiskey and bourbon," end quote, Trump said. The White House did not respond to emails seeking clarification about the details of what Trump announced. And with about 5 minutes to go, do you have something, Marilyn?
1: Well, I have some more short articles.
0: Okay.
1: I think will bring us up to obituaries.
0: Fine.
1: One from Springfield. Downtown offers $5 after 5 evening parking. The Springfield Business Improvement District and Springfield Parking Authority will offer $5 after 5, that's 5 p.m., I'm assuming, parking to bring people downtown in the evening. Starting Friday, that's today, visitors can park for a flat $5 fee after 5 p.m. at the Taylor Street parking garage at 33 Taylor Street, according to a statement Thursday. Quote, "We want people to feel confident choosing downtown. At $5 after 5 removes a common barrier by making parking simple, predictable, and affordable. You can park once and enjoy your night without worrying about meters," said Michelle Grout, executive director for the Springfield Business Improvement District, in the statement. The Taylor Street parking pardon me, the Taylor Street parking garage is within walking distance of the Mass Mutual Center, MGM Springfield, Symphony Hall, and restaurants, bars, and cultural attractions, according to the statement. And another item from Springfield, Springfield Crossing talks Target opening. The Target store, now under construction at the old Eastfield Mall site, will open sometime this summer, according to a news release issued Thursday by the developer's Onyx Partners. Neither Onyx nor Target has anything more specific. At 128,000 square feet, this new Target joins existing locations in Hadley, Holyoke, and Enfield, Connecticut. Onyx said other soon-to-arrive stores are Chase Bank, Playa Bowls with AK Bowls, smoothies, and beach-inspired offerings, Young Day Spa, and Beyond Oishi Asian-inspired cuisine. And from Southwick, Jim Marina's summer future uncertain. The planning board decided Tuesday it needed more time to rule on a request by Ken Eggleston, owner of Jim Marina and the former Lakeview Tavern at 141 Congammon Road. Eggleston is seeking to convert 16 boat slips from transient to rental, citing the possibility that the restaurant won't open this summer. Quote, "It doesn't look as if the restaurant is going to open this season," Eggleston told members of the board, including Chair Jessica Thornton, who at times appeared miffed at his request. "I told you 2 months ago, don't come back. And yeah, here you are a week later in the office making an application," Thornton said, referring to a decision the board handed down on March 10th, allowing Eggleston to convert 4 transient slips to use by the restaurant to revenue-generating rental slips. Eggleston admitted he did start the process of requesting another modification of the special permit only days after the board handed down the decision, but was told by town planner Alvin Allen he needed to wait because it was within the 20-day appeal period that starts after a board decision is handed down. With the appeal period over, Eggleston was asking the board to allow him to convert the remaining 16 transient or free slips that would be used for the restaurant to rental slips. "I've got 19 people who want 16 slips waiting with bated breath to rent them, and they all understand that it would be a one-season thing because we're waiting for the Liquor Commission to approve our liquor license," Eggleston said. And he needs the state's Alcoholic Beverages Control Commission to approve the license as soon as possible. The board will hold another public meeting on his request on May 5th. Jean.
0: Thank you, Marilyn. And Marilyn talked about the previous article she read was about Springfield Crossing. And I just want to say that my husband and I were on our way to a little kid's baseball game one day this week around, it was almost 5 o'clock or around 5 o'clock. And we were a little bit early. We said, "What should we do?" I said, "Let's go look at the new BJ's." So we did go to the new BJ's and we were both like, Where are all the people? We rode right up to the door, found a parking place nearby, and went in and looked around. It was huge. It was beautiful. It was not crowded at all. But just to let you know that where we, like I said, we rode right up to the door, and my husband noticed that there were no handicapped parking places around there. So I don't know. Maybe there's another entrance, but I don't know. Anyway, time for Marilyn brought us so conveniently up to obituary time. Today's obituaries are brought to you through a generous contribution from the Hamden Lions Club. Their motto, "We Serve." We'll begin in Wilbraham with Margaret Marge M. Rannenberg, RANNENBERG. Excuse me. Longtime public servant, passed away on Tuesday. Born in Ludlow, she graduated from Ludlow High and settled in Springfield, where she started a 42-year career with the Springfield school system. She retired as senior principal clerk at Forest Park Middle School. Marge in Charge was her nickname at work. At work is where she met her husband, Paul Rannenberg, and they built a lasting companionship in their Agawam home. After a Parkinson's disease diagnosis, her final few years were spent at the Orchard Valley Center in Wilbraham. Marge is survived by her son, Alan. Her sons, Alan and Mark Dubois, and her daughter, Lorena Dubois, and her and Brenda Pereira, and everybody's children, her grandchildren. Family and friends are invited to gather this coming Sunday. It'll be May 3rd already, from 2 to 5 p.m. at the Colonial Forestier Smithin Funeral and Cremation Center at 985 Main Street in Agawam. Liturgy will be held Monday, May 4th, 11 a.m. in St. Cecilia's Church, also Wilbraham, followed by committal at 1 p.m. in the Massachusetts Veterans Cemetery. Please meet directly at St. Cecilia's Church Monday for 4 and 11 a.m. Mass. For more information or condolences, please visit forestier.com. 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From Chicopee, Yvette C. Methy Harrington, Harrington, 91, passed away on April 26th. A graduate of Chicopee Comp, she was a communicant of St. Rose de Lima Parish. She worked as secretary at Savage Arms, in the Chicopee Public Schools cafeterias, and also for Coffee Cup Bakery. Yvette is survived by her son, Thomas Harrington, with two grandchildren and five great-grands. Calling hours will be held Monday coming up, that'll be May 4th, from 5 to 7 p.m. at the Grise Funeral Home on 280 Springfield Street, Chicopee. Her funeral will be Tuesday, May 5th, from 8:30 to 9:30 a.m. at the funeral home, followed by a mass in St. Rose de Lima at 10. For condolences, please visit grisefh.com. That's grisefh.com. From Holyoke, Roger, that's with a D, R-O-D-G-E-R, E, Nichols, N-I-C-H-O-L-S, 89, passed away, he's of Chicopee, passed away on April 28th. Born in Indiana, Roger is survived by his children, Beverly Kopek, Gary Nichols, Susan Redfern, Stephen, Joseph, and Melanie Nichols, and many grandchildren, and many great-grandchildren. Roger enlisted in the Army at the age of 16. After 8 months, because of his age, he was honorably discharged. A few months later, he enlisted in the Air Force and retired in 1974 after 20 years. He was a Vietnam veteran and received many medals, awards, and ribbons. In the Air Force, he was a jet engine mechanic. Over the years, he was manager of the Westover NCO, Westfield State Wire and Cable, store loss prevention at Zayers and Two Guys, and Hamilton Standard. Oh, Zayers and Two Guys, that takes us back. Roger was a member and past vice commander of the DAV Chapter 11 in Chicopee. A funeral service will be held Tuesday, May 5th, 9:30 a.m. in the Barry J. Farrell Funeral Home, 2049 Northampton Street, followed by committal with military honors, 11 a.m. at the Massachusetts Veterans Cemetery in Agawam. Visitation will be Monday from 4 to 7 p.m. in Barry J. Farrell Funeral Home, and that's his website, .com. Patrick Connor, C-O-N-N-O-R, born October 10th, 1966 in Kansas, passed away April 24th. He is survived by his wife, Sarah Connor. A dedicated Air Force veteran, Patrick served at, among others, Westover Air Force Base and finished his career as quality assurance superintendent at MacDill Air Force Base. He and his wife, Sarah, founded ASAP Home Inspections, where he thrived as a certified master home inspector. Patrick is survived by his children, Jessica and Kim Lee, and his first grandson. Let's see. And for specific funeral arrangements, visitation, April 30th. Oh, that was yesterday, right? Yeah, that was yesterday. Sorry. But it was in Beverly Hills, Florida. Funeral today in the morning, again in Florida. That's for Patrick Connor. From Chicopee, Gregory J. Pray, P-R-A-Y, Sr., 69, passed away on Sunday. A graduate of Chicopee Comp, Gregory continued his education in the technical field. He worked as an HVAC technician. Gregory is survived by his mother, Lucille Harnois Pray, children, Gregory Jr., Jacqueline and Jacqueline Pray, and Cora Pray Antunes. Family and friends are invited to visitation for Gregory Tuesday, May 5th, from 11 a.m. to 12:45 p.m. at the Kozhikovsky Funeral Home, Kozhikowski, 565 Front Street in Chicopee, followed by a mass at 1 p.m. across the street in St. Stanislaus Basilica. Committal and burial will be held at a later date for family. KozikowskiFuneralHome.com. That's KozikowSki. And finally, from Springfield, we have news that Bruce Williams Jr., 88 years old, passed away on April 22nd. Born in Virginia, Bruce worked as a toll booth operator for the Massachusetts Turnpike Authority. He was a longstanding member of the Church in the Acres. Bruce is survived by his son, Jeffrey Williams, daughter, Sherry Smith, with grandsons. Visitation for Bruce will be held Monday, May 4th, from 10 to 11 a.m., at the Church of the Acres, 1383 Wilbraham Road, Springfield, followed by a service at 11 a.m. Sampson, with a P, S-A-M-P-S-O-N, chapels.com, C-H-A-P-E-L-S.com. This completes today's obituaries. If you have any questions about them or any part of our program, please feel free to contact the station at area code 413-747-7337. And we're about 10 minutes past the hour. Marilyn, you have something else?
1: Yes, we have another item from Holyoke. This one from Repub.com and April May Munford. Resident demands action after fatal shooting. After a fatal shooting on Sergeant Street earlier this month, a lifelong Holyoke resident is publicly calling out city leadership, saying violence has reached a breaking point and residents no longer feel safe. Angelina Rivera, who was born and raised in Holyoke, spoke out in a video on social media April 24th after the death of Tony Abreu, who was shot April 18th while neighbors and children were outside nearby. In statements to the Republican, Rivera said the shooting reflects what she sees as a broader public safety crisis marked by daytime violence, open drug use, and a lack of accountability from city officials. Quote, this wasn't an isolated incident. Right now, safety in this city is in free fall. I've lived here for over 50 years. I've seen Holyoke at its best, and what we're dealing with today is a level of disregard for human life and property I've never seen, end quote, Rivera said. Rivera rejected efforts, she said, framed the city's problems as minor quality of life issues. Quote, this isn't about litter. This is about a total collapse of accountability, she said. She accused city leaders of failing to present a clear plan to address violence and said residents are frustrated by what she described as symbolic responses, calls for action and accountability. Rivera said residents plan to attend a May 11th public meeting at City Hall with specific demands. including a clear step-by-step strategy from the mayor and city council to reduce violent crime. She also called for an audit of properties that repeatedly generate police calls and stronger enforcement against landlords or business owners who fail to maintain safe environments. Rivera said the city should redirect funding from what she described as unnecessary projects toward public safety and infrastructure. Rivera described her video as a, quote, leadership audit, end quote, of the mayor and city council. A paranormal investigator by profession, Rivera said her work has shaped how she approaches public issues. She also addressed city leaders during a city council meeting last week, criticizing what she called a, quote, business as usual approach. It is literally killing us, Rivera said. History of violence weighs on the neighborhood. A most recent shooting occurred on the same street where, in 2023, a pregnant woman riding a bus was struck by a stray bullet during a dispute outside the vehicle. The woman was 8 months pregnant at the time and later lost the baby. And there are all kinds of victims, Rivera noted. They are hitting the children of every kid. They are hitting the childhood of every kid who has to watch it. She also criticized what she described as an uneven enforcement, saying minor property violations are addressed quickly, while properties linked to repeated criminal activity remain unchanged. Rivera further criticized city-funded cleanup events, saying this money would be better used on violence prevention. She said she believes the suspect in Abreu's killing was known to police and that landlords and other residents had previously reported disturbances at the apartment. Rivera said many neighbors are afraid to speak publicly. Other residents who responded to Rivera's video expressed differing views on crime and accountability. Jane Rinta said conditions on city streets have worsened even during the day. Others cautioned against blaming city leaders for all acts of violence. Sometimes there's nothing anyone can do to prevent tragedies, Noel Valentin Diaz said. You can't blame the mayor or the council, end quote. Zach Greslak said drug use and homelessness remain the city's biggest challenges. A frequent poster on social media, Holyoke Mayor Joshua Garcia said he welcomes public criticism even when residents strongly disagree with the city's action. Garcia said leaders should embrace civil discourse and acknowledge the city has struggled at times to communicate its efforts effectively. He said the city had focused on holding landlords accountable through increased code enforcement and patrols. Garcia pointed to audits of the police department, increased collaboration with nonprofit groups, and the use of data-driven tools, including shot spotter technology, as all helping to address gun violence. He said a failed public safety proposal known as Ezekiel's Plan, named for the baby killed in 2023, was deeply personal and intended to balance enforcement with prevention. Garcia said that he continues to work within limited resources to improve safety, health, and quality of life throughout Holyoke.
0: Thank you, Marilyn. I'll take a couple of minutes just to let you know about what's going on. Springfield Pride Parade marks 5 years. This is by Jeanette DeForge at repub.com. The city officially announced plans for the 5th Springfield Pride Parade and weekend, but said the event is far more than a big party. Let me see. The parade, block party, and other events, scheduled for the first weekend in June, give the community of the LGBTQ plus community a voice and brings attention to issues members face. The event is also taking donations through its website, SpringfieldPrideParade.org, and I'm sure you can get more information about it at that website. Vocational training programs to receive $70 million in grants. Chicopee Comp to get $3.5 million. Maura T. Healy announced the $70 million grants in career tech education program to flow to nearly 30 schools. I don't see many other schools. Taconic, New Bedford High, Chicopee Comp, Upper Cape Cod Regional, but I guess Chicopee Comp is about the only one in this area. And I'll let Marilyn get going with her Dear Abby.
1: Dear Abby. Well, let's see what Dear Abby has to say today. First letter. Dear Abby, my husband and I have been separated for 15 years. Our two grown children are on the spectrum. For the past 2 years, our daughter has lived with her father because she wouldn't agree to be part of the team at my home and abide by the basic rules, such as pick up after yourself, take your animal out, and flush the toilet, so on. Now, Dad has a girlfriend, and he won't spend any time with his daughter alone without his girlfriend. He also blames me because his son doesn't want to have anything to do with him. Our son refuses to see him because his father beat him when he was 12. My son is 25 now, but he also blames me for what happened. Please help me understand how I can bridge this gap. And it's signed Challenge Mom in Pennsylvania. Her answer is, Dear Challenged Mom, you cannot bridge a gap you didn't create. You can, however, stay out of the line of fire. Because someone is on the spectrum does not mean they are unable to function. Your daughter will have to accept the rules of the house she lives in, and if that means she and her father and the girlfriend are a family of three, she'll have to learn to accept it. As for your son, you are not to blame for a beating your estranged husband administered when the boy was 12. If your son is still living with you, stand up for yourself and tell him that if he can't behave respectfully, he will have to pack his bags and go. At that point, you should start living your own life. Next letter. Dear Abby, I have been a shuttle driver for 10 years. One customer has been somewhat of a regular, together with his wife, for about 4 years. I have provided quality service during all that time. His wife has graciously thanked me for the rides and often tells me how much they value my service. I have sometimes driven them to the airport and home in dangerous driving conditions. He is retired and his wife works from home as a lawyer. They have a second home in warmer weather. They obviously are not hurting for money. Unfortunately, the husband is the one who pays the fare, and when he does, he gives me a $2 tip. That's a whopping 3.17% tip on a $63 fare. I consider anything under 10% cheap and insulting, unless the customer can't afford even that much, or any amount, which sometimes happens. I don't believe in pressuring my customers for tips, so I haven't mentioned it to either of them. My average tip is about 15%, and I often receive more than 25%. How would you deal with this? And it's signed, Driving an Easy Bargain. Well, she says, Dear Driving, let me phrase it this way. I would remember that I was in a service business, dealing with many kinds of people, some more generous than others. Then I would try to decide whether I wanted to be as available to the stingy ones.
0: Well, that's a good answer.
1: Good answer.
0: I feel bad for that person because if they can afford it, you know, spread the wealth a little bit. And the horoscopes by Eugenia Last. If today is your birthday, happy birthday to you from all of us here at Valley Eye Radio. Here's advice just for you, just for today. And I'm not going to say any more about that. Prepare to go over and above the call of duty. Take the path that hinges on what matters to you most. Push yourself forward with enthusiasm and desire to compete, and victory will be yours. Opportunity knocks, and your future depends on the door you open next. Now for the specific signs. If you're a Taurus, check your schedule and fill the empty spaces with whatever your heart desires. A new location, lifestyle, or relationship looks promising, and offers a multitude of tempting offers. For the Geminis, emotions and ego collide. Common sense will keep you out of harm's way and situations that can spin out of control. If you can't help or offer a kind word, retreat. If you're a Cancer, distance yourself from anyone trying to start a fight. Overreacting will lead to trouble. Stick to a budget, set boundaries, and avoid hasty decisions. For the Leos, mixing business with pleasure requires intuition, time, and patience if you want to avoid unnecessary implications. Trying to force your will or plans on others will meet with opposition. If you're a Virgo, focus more on what you say than on how you look. Beware of anyone trying to coerce you into spending on something you don't need or buying into a dubious scam. Oh yeah, that's always around. If you're a Libra, approach situations with grace and a set budget. Opportunities are endless, but not all will be equal. Use charm and knowledge. Ask questions and figure out the best fit. For the Scorpios, open discussions are favored if you're willing to meet the other party in the middle. Choose intelligence over force. Social events will lead to interesting encounters, Scorpios. Sagittarians, make a list and proceed. Execute your plans with confidence, but stay within budget. Refuse to let anyone pressure you into something you don't want or can't afford. Excuse me. Capricorns, caution is necessary when dealing with touchy issues. Expect situations to get blown out of proportion. Excuse me. And for tempers to escalate more quickly than usual. Aquarians, put emotions and ego aside. Focus on getting things done. A budget-friendly agenda will put your mind at ease and give you a fighting chance to reach your objective. Marilyn, can you please finish?
1: Yes. Only two left. We have Pisces. Yes. Pay attention to your needs. Choose discipline and moderation over being lazy and indulgent. Recognize and refuse emotional manipulation. And finally, if you're an Aries, your words will resonate with someone who shares your beliefs. Keep talking and asking questions until you are satisfied that you are making the right choices. And now it's time for the almanac. And today is Friday, May 1st, the 121st day of the year and the 43rd day of spring. Today in history, in 1866, racial violence broke out in Memphis, Tennessee over a three-day span. 46 African Americans were killed. In 1898, the United States Navy, led by Commodore George Dewey, defeated the Spanish Pacific Fleet at Manila Bay in the first battle of the Spanish-American War. In 2011, President Barack Obama announced the United States forces had killed Osama bin Laden, mastermind of the 9/11 terrorist attacks, in a nighttime raid in Pakistan. And among the famous people celebrating their birthdays or had celebrated their birthdays, we start with frontierswoman Martha Calamity Jane Burke, who lived from 1852 to 1903. Comedian and talk show host Jack Parr, 1918 to 2004. Author and playwright Joseph Heller, 1923 to 1999. Astronaut Scott Carpenter, 1925 to 2013. And still celebrating today, the singer and songwriter Tim McGraw was born in 1967. Filmmaker Wes Anderson, born 1969. Actor Darius McCrary, 1976. Actor James Badge Dale, born 1978. Football player Wes Welker, 1981. And actor Jamie Dornan, born 1982. Today's fact, despite its innovation, the penny black stamp was in use for just over a year. Today in sports, in 1991, Ricky Henderson of the Oakland Athletics stole his 939th base, setting a new major league record. Later that evening, Texas Ranger pitcher Nolan Ryan threw his seventh career no-hitter, breaking his own record. And our quote today is from author Joseph Heller in his book, Catch-22. "Just for once, I'd like to see all those things sort of straightened out, with each person getting exactly what he deserves. It might give me some confidence in this universe." Good quote. And Sheen and I have no more news for you today, unfortunately, but we thank you for your interest in everything we say here, and we always thank Diane. She's such a big help. And we ask all of you, please stay tuned for much more on Valley Eye Radio.
2: Thank you to my friends, Jean and Marilyn, for that reading of the Springfield Republican as we turn over a new page on the calendar. Yes, Friday, May 1st, 2026. Coming up next, we have Heather bringing us the Westfield News. Deb O will follow her with that, with the Daily Hampshire Gazette. Chloe will be along with the Greenfield Recorder. Plus, as I always like to remind you, we have many more programs, articles, local newspapers for your listening pleasure. 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
3: Hi, this is Kevin, and here is a positive note from the publishers of the reminder entitled, "Hug a Cold, Kiss a Fever." You can't turn on the TV for more than 10 minutes without expecting to have the latest drug, which fixes the latest ailment, literally jammed down your throat. Everywhere you turn, there's a new pill to make our lives all better. Whatever happened to Mom's advice? Feed a cold and starve a fever. Or was it starve a cold and feed a fever? I could never get it straight, especially after I was blessed with my Italian mother-in-law's approach, which is to feed a cold and feed a fever. The problem is that in today's quick-fix society, many people take the advice of these TV doctors rather than trying to figure out why they aren't feeling well in the first place. Think about it. I bet there is many an upset stomach that could be fixed with a good old-fashioned hug from a spouse or a loved one. And imagine trying to think about a headache while you're receiving a nice, romantic kiss from your significant other. Now, don't get me wrong. I know that certain problems need real, live drugs to handle them. But many of today's pill poppers do so because they either haven't tried or have given up on the more down-to-earth approach that a good relationship with a real, live human being has to offer. So next time you're feeling a little down, a warm hug and a gentle kiss might just do the trick. I hope you find reflection and positivity in this reading, and thank you for listening to Valley Eye Radio.
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6: Hello, Valley Eye Radio listeners, and a happy Friday to all of you. It is such a joy to have some sunshine in today's forecast. I hope you feel the same. Hoping everybody is staying healthy and ready to go for a rainy weekend. Well, in the meantime, there's always some good listening here at Valley Eye Radio for you. Today's edition of the Westfield News, Friday, May 1st, starts off with an article that I am close to. Earth Day Cleanup collects more than 100 bags of trash in Westfield. And there are photos from Ward 1, who collected 40 bags of trash during the 14th annual day cleanup on April 25th. And this is the first year that conservation coordinator Nicholas Balick helped organize the cleanup. And it's just a delightful time because they partnered with my group, the Westfield River Watershed Association. So there's also, surprise, a photo of me on the front page Pictured are Mark Damon, myself, Heather Aida, and Anne Barone. And I worked with the wonderful folks at the YMCA at Whitney Park. I had 13 volunteers. And let's go on with the story. All these photos were submitted to the paper, the article written by Amy Porter. In Westfield, Conservation Coordinator Nicholas Balick said the city's 14th annual Earth Day cleanup on April 25th was extremely successful, as more than 80 registered participants gathered 106 bags of trash and larger items that were picked up by DPW crews on Tuesday. Registration took place in the morning at Mount Moriah Lodge on Broad Street, where people picked up supplies donated by Westfield Walmart and Stop and Shop on Main Street. "We're thankful for the supplies," said Balick. At noon, volunteers returned for a lunch of hamburgers and hot dogs provided by the Masons. Balick was assisted in the coordination of his first Earth Day cleanup by former Conservation Coordinator Karen Lee. The city also partnered with the Westfield River Watershed Association, which helped to facilitate the event and brought a large group of volunteers. Also participating were City Councilors Karen Fanion, Brent Bean, and Bridget Matthews-Kane, along with Girl Scouts and Westfield State University students. Volunteers were sent out to Lockhouse Road, Service Star Industrial Way, Whitney Park, Columbia Greenway Rail Trail, downtown Westfield on Elm Street, South Broad and Main Street, Route 20 along the railroad tracks by Walmart, the east end of Union Street, the Dog Bark, and by the river next to the Salvation Army Thrift Store. Fanion said her group of 25 volunteers from Ward 1 filled 40 bags and pulled numerous bulk items out of the tree belt and woods for the DPW to collect. It was astonishing to see what had been discarded. Tires, a car battery, a countertop and cabinet, a chair, large metal piping, and even a wire and conduit box, she said, thanking all of the residents who turned out, with special thanks to the young people who participated. As rewarding as it felt to clean it up, it would be even more rewarding if such efforts were not necessary, if people simply refrained from littering. Most of what we collected were paper coffee cups, plastic drink cups with lids and straws, plastic water bottles, fast food bags and wrappers, and most disturbingly, plastic nip bottles, beer bottles, and other alcoholic beverage containers, Fanion said. Balick said a lot of the trash comes from traffic. Volunteers told him they were struck by the sheer number of nip bottles collected. Some volunteers said they picked up more than 200, filling an entire trash bag. He said there were tons of residential litter, such as fast food wrappings and grocery store bags. A lot of single-use items, he said. The volunteers came back dirty and excited about the positive impact they made, Balick said, adding, "It is gratifying to see the differences before and after." He sent younger families out to different parks to collect trash. They had a great time. The kids had so much fun. Balick said the city is committed to repeating the Earth Day cleanup next year, which he plans to refine and expand. "This event matters. It definitely had an impact on litter across Westfield and its waterways." Our next article. Chair believes regional school budget could be explained better. Article by Cliff Clark. In Southwick, the head of the Regional School District's School Committee, Robert Stevenson, attended a meeting of the Finance Committee this week to answer questions members had about the budgeting process. During the meeting, he explained the financial operations of the district, asked for their help when crafting next year's budget, and admitted that the district could do a better job of helping residents understand the process. "We're going to try to do better on the school side to help explain the budget a little better, because I think there's a misconception of what we can reduce and what we can't reduce. It's not that simple," said Stevenson, who chairs the Southwick-Tolland-Granville Regional School District School Committee. When the Select Board Finance Committee met 2 weeks ago, several members wanted the school committee to reconsider its $30.7 million budget and reduce it by 10%, the same reduction many of the town's departments were forced to make this year to try to close a gap of $2.29 million between the town's revenues and expenses. The gap was reportedly created in part by the required allocation of $15.46 million to the district. Everybody should suffer equally, said Finance Committee member Paul Connolly, when suggesting the district should cut its budget by 10%. If we're asking police and fire to cut 10%, I think they should step up, and it might be painful, Connolly said at that meeting. Stevenson explained to the committee on Tuesday that school budgets are different and can't be arbitrarily cut by a certain amount because of their complexity and state spending requirements. He said the vast majority of the district's budget is what is called net school spending, which is basically the minimum amount that a municipality must contribute to the budget. We can't reduce that even if we wanted to, Stevens said. For fiscal year 2027, the state is requiring that a minimum of $23.14 million be spent on the regional district. Of that amount, $10.25 million comes from Chapter 70 funds to pay staff salaries, the minimum contribution from Southwick, Tolland, and Granville is $12.88 million, according to the state's Department of Elementary and Secondary Education. However, Stevenson said, the minimum contribution from the towns does not include transportation costs and debt service, which for fiscal year 2027 are $2.28 million and $1.67 million, respectively. We have to get the kids to school, and we have to pay for the debt service, Stevenson said. Transportation costs and debt service must be included in the $12.88 million contribution from the towns. Stevenson also addressed the declining student population and its effect on the budget. We are reacting to the reduction in kids in the district, but it's not as simple as, hey, we're down 30 kids, we could pull a teacher, because they're not all in one class. It's all over the entire district, he said. Later, he said that if the district lost 20 students, that loss wouldn't be distributed equally among the district schools. If you're losing one to two per grade, it's not enough to do anything. You can't necessarily go, oh, we're down two kids, let's get rid of the teacher, he said. Stevenson said that there have been adjustments to class sizes and reductions in the number of teachers over the last several years. It started at the elementary school, then it went to the middle school, and then the last 2 years, including this year, there have been adjustments at the junior high and the high school level, Stevenson said, adding later that 21 full-time positions have been eliminated during those years, including 6 to 8 this year. As for future reductions, he said, clubs and stuff are being discussed. Later in the meeting, Finance Committee member Karen DeMaio asked about class sizes. She said she understands the average class size is 16 to 18 students. Stevenson said he wasn't sure what the average class size is, but it isn't that low. Committee member David Meth, who said he was playing the devil's advocate, asked whether, if the student population were lower and costs were higher, many would say, I don't get. I'm not sure what that means, students. Because the fixed costs increase significantly outweighs any sort of savings that you can do, Stevenson answered. Fixed costs are line items such as health insurance, energy costs, debt service, union negotiated salary increases, and special education. He said that from last year to this year, special education costs have been going through the roof. If we have to send special education students out of district, we're on the hook for it, he said, adding that the district has created a few special education programs to help reduce the number going out of the district. He added that tuition for students who attend the vocational school, CTEC, West Springfield, has increased. All of those things continue to go up, no matter whether we've got less kids or not, he said. As Stevenson began taking questions from the committee, he was asked by a member what the student-to-teacher ratio was. Well, Stephen didn't know the answer to that, or what the cost per student was. Committee member

0: This broadcast service is provided by Valley iRadio. The material being read is the copyright property of the publications being read. Access to this program is solely for persons who cannot read the original printed version due to a visual impairment or other disability. By continuing to listen, you confirm that you have such a condition.
1: 750,000, Stevenson said. As the discussion wound down, Stevenson said the budget process will start much earlier next year than it did this year. Part of that process will include public meetings in the town so people can ask questions, and we can walk everybody through the process, he said. What I'm worried about is if we have to go for Proposition 2.5 override, he said, reminding everyone that South Hadley just tried to pass an override for the school district and it failed. South Hadley's talking about sports going away and all these things. I mean, if you start impacting things at that kind of level, usually people are like, oh, wait a minute, we don't want to pay enough, but we don't want to do this. We don't want to destroy this. I just want everybody to know what's going on, Stevenson said. And that is the end of that article. Moving on to our next article here on the front page and our last one. Jim Marina's future this summer remains uncertain. Article by Cliff Clark. In Southwick, the planning board decided Tuesday it needed more time to rule on a request by Ken Eggleston. Yes. Here we are again, listeners. The owner of Gem Marina and the former Lakeview Tavern at 141 Congamong Road. Eggleston is seeking to convert 16 boat slips from transient to rental, citing the possibility that the restaurant won't open this summer. It doesn't look as if the restaurant is going to open this season, Eggleston said to the members of the board, including Chair Jessica Thornton, who at times appeared miffed at his request. I told you 2 months ago, don't come back. And yeah, here you are a week later in the office making an application, Thornton said, referring to a decision the board handed down on March 10th, allowing Eggleston to convert 4 transient slips for use by the restaurant to revenue-generating rental slips. Listeners, if you are keeping score, Chair Jessica Thornton is witty, smart, and very direct with who she speaks with in these meetings, and I absolutely love it when she has a comment. Moving along, Eggleston admitted he did start the process of requesting another modification of the special permit only days after the board handed down the decision, but was told by town planner Alvin Allen he needed to wait because it was within the 20-day appeal period that starts after a board decision is handed down. With the appeal period over, Eggleston was asking the board to allow him to convert the remaining 16 transient or free slips that would be used for the restaurant to rental slips. With this request, he was seeking to convert 8 parking spaces designated for use by the restaurant to be used by boat owners renting the slips. I've got 19 people who want 16 slips waiting with bated breath to rent them, and they all understand that it would be a one-season thing because we're waiting for the Liquor Commission to approve our liquor license, Eggleston said. And he needs the state's Alcohol Beverages Control Commission to approve the license as soon as possible. If I don't have a liquor license by, like, Friday, May 1st, I can't get anybody to come in there to open the place up by May 15th to be ready for the season, he said. Later adding that if the restaurant isn't open by May 15th, it's not going to open this summer. However, he did say, with the expectation that he will have been issued a liquor license at some point in the next few weeks, that he will have the restaurant open next summer. Because of that, he was asking for the permit modification for 1 year, but added later if the board decided to approve his request and he gets the license in the next week or so, and he could open it before Memorial Day, he would need to convert the slips. He's renting a portion of the building, formerly home to the Drift Cafe, which closed in late November, to a prospective tenant who

0: wants to rent the entire facility, but can't commit without a liquor license. The main sticking point for Thornton was technical and related to the use of the building. She said the board approved the installation of the 40 boat slips that created the marina. It was an accessory use of the restaurant. With Eggleston seeking to rent all of the slips and not open the restaurant could technically become an accessory use of the marina, since it would be the primary use of the property. We approved an accessory marina use for the restaurant, she said, which Eggleston needed clarifying. I don't know about that accessory use, but I don't understand what that means, he says. Thornton tried to explain. It wasn't a marina. It was a restaurant. And you came in and asked, can I make it a marina? And we said, you can have an accessory use of the marina to the restaurant. I don't know what's confusing about that, she said. Well, Eggleston still needed clarification. You bought a restaurant, and then you asked for a marina. That's an accessory use to what you bought, and said you were going to open and operate. And now we're here a few years later, and it's, nah, I can't make a restaurant to make a go of it, so let's turn this into a full-blown marina, Thornton said. Eggleston said he could show the purchase and sales agreement for the property that would show he bought a restaurant and a marina. But guess what? There was no marina, because Joe Scuderi never finalized all of the legal jargon that he needed to do. But yeah, he had boats out there and never came to the board asking for permission, Eggleston said, prompting Thornton to respond. And look where that got him, she said. Well, I know where that got him, Eggleston said. And listeners, we're about to be reminded where that got that guy. In 2018, the restaurant, then known as Crabby Joe's Bar and Grill, was closed by its then owner Scuderi, who pleaded guilty to tax evasion in 2020 and was sentenced to 6 months in prison. Because Eggleston was seeking to modify the permit to cover the slips and parking spaces for one season, board member David Spina said he wasn't sure how a modification would be written. Even if we considered some kind of language of one season only, I don't know how you'd write that. I also do not know how you would write anything that gives you the option to switch back and forth, Spina said. Board member Diane Juspa suggested to Eggleston the request may be premature. I kind of feel like it's almost premature, because what if you do get the liquor license and that's really what you want, she said. Eggleston said he would take what you guys have approved or whatever and ignore it. Board member Jason Grinwald supported allowing the modification for a year, with his colleague Marcus Phelps suggesting permanently closing a portion of the restaurant to meet the occupancy requirement with 8 fewer parking spaces. While Eggleston suggested having the board make a decision on Tuesday, Thornton said she was inclined not to. You know, I have a lot of questions about the parking spaces because we keep throwing out numbers, and we need to be more exact on it. And then that doesn't even address to me the actual ask of what we're doing and whether that is proper. I hear Grunwald's consideration towards maybe doing a one-season thing, but I think that's kind of a slippery slope. I certainly need more time to think about it. The board will hold another public hearing on the request on May 5th. There are a few things in the area today. Coming up in Chester, there at the Granite Saw, there is a nice walking path that you could attend with somebody. They have done a really nice job making the walking paths in the Granite Saw area safe. The Western Mass Hilltown Hikers will host a day of open tours at its historic Granite Saw property in Chester. Tour guides will be at 9 Prospect Street across from the Chester Railway Station and Museum from 9 a.m. to 5 p.m. Tours are on a rolling basis with no need to register. And there's a lot of things to listen to that are really fun about this area. Historical artifacts, media boards, and more, all from this era, will be on display, and pieces of Chester blue granite are available to all who visit. The day will include raffles and more. Those who have a relation to the saw are encouraged to call for more information. The Chester Granite Saw was a stone cutting and finishing plant established in 1870 in historic Chester Factory Village. It was purchased by the current president of the Western Mass Hilltown Hikers in September 2023 and donated to that nonprofit to conserve and historically preserve the entire mill operation. And in Huntington, it says, and this is very funny, listeners, it says, there's a Memorial Day parade. However, following Memorial Day Parade, join the Westfield Wild and Scenic River Committee and AMC paddlers for a relaxed late spring paddle on Littleville Lake. So, I'm not sure how paddling on a lake is a parade. It's really not. But this is funny. So if you'd like to try some beginner paddling, certainly these are excellent groups to start off with. You do have to have somebody bring a boat with you. It's a very safe place to go to try some paddling out on Littleville Lake. You can bring plenty of water to drink as well as lunch and snacks. And that'll be on Sunday, May 17th from 9:30 a.m. to 2:30 p.m. In Westfield, they have Saturday Sounds with David Rogers presenting an afternoon of Spanish music, up-tempo Latin, the Beatles and pop songs, as well as music by Bach and original compositions at the Westfield Athenaeum on Saturday, May 2nd, 1 to 2 p.m. He also tells many stories and jokes about the music. Registration is required. There's a wildflower workshop at Stanley Park, and they're going to host What's Blossoming and What's Growing with Dave Lovejoy, Sunday, May 3rd from 1 to 3 p.m. This casual walk will go through several of the habitats in the wildlife sanctuary along Little River and will focus on wildflowers. Both native and naturalized species will be observed with the possibility of seeing about 30 species. A field guide might be helpful to have along, but is not necessary. The workshop will meet at the entrance to the Frank Stanley Beveridge Memorial Wildlife Sanctuary. And listeners, this again is a very safe, wide trail, so easy to walk with somebody to help support. This event will take place rain or shine, and wear sturdy shoes that can get wet. Your hat, sunscreen, and bug spray. Nature workshops are free of charge. And for those of us that want to try something really different, they have a hula hoop dance, and Stanley Park is hosting a hula hoop dance workshop in partnership with Show Circus Studios. These classes offer an opportunity for participants of all ages to get moving, build confidence, and explore creative expression in an outdoor setting. And classes will be led by instructor Lauren Dunowski, who will provide hula hoops for all participants and tailor instruction to meet individual needs. No prior experience is necessary, and all are welcome to join. And there's a workshop this Sunday, May 3rd, from 11 a.m. to noon at the Beveridge Lawn Pavilion. And we will now finish up with our final piece of news here, in quotes, Dear Annie by Annie Lane. Dear Annie, I work in a small office where everyone is friendly, but one coworker has taken friendly to a new level. Over the past year, she's begun confiding in me about personal issues, her marriage troubles, financial stress, arguments she's had the night before. At first, I listened out of kindness, but it's becoming a daily occurrence. These conversations can last an hour or more, and it's starting to interfere with my work. I've fallen behind more than once because I didn't know how to politely end things. What makes this tricky is that she outranks me. Well, she's not my direct boss, but we work together closely enough that I worry about seeming cold or uncooperative. I also don't want to embarrass her. She certainly and clearly trusts me. Still, I dread when she walks by my desk. Therapist is not part of my job description. How do I quash this without burning bridges at work? Cornered at my desk. Dear Cornered, kindness without limits quickly turns into resentment. When she arrives, greet her briefly and then say, I've got a tight deadline this morning. Can we catch up later? Repeat as needed. Most people will take the hint, even if it takes a while. Dear Annie, my husband and I married 31 years ago when my son was 7. After graduating high school, my son joined the Air Force and served for 11 years until he was injured. He then married and had a child. He and his wife divorced when our grandchild was 2. 2 years later, her mother was diagnosed with Munchausen syndrome and by proxy, and the court granted our son full custody. He wanted help raising his daughter, so they moved in with us, and that was 7 years ago. I'm retired now, and my husband is thinking about retiring. Our grandchild is 11, and she and her dad still live with us. We'd like to eventually sell our house and move, but our son says he can't raise our grandchild on his own. I'm torn. I want to enjoy retirement with my husband. However, my son's insistence that he can't afford to raise his daughter without us makes me feel so guilty and fearful for both of their futures. My husband has put up with a lot over the years because of this situation. He deserves to retire without the additional stress and financial burden of having these two living with us. Please help me navigate this without feeling guilty. Dear Hopeless, you've given your son and granddaughter a tremendous gift, years of stability, love, and support. But your son is no longer a young man starting out. He's a parent, and raising his daughter is his responsibility, not yours, to share indefinitely. His belief that he can't sounds more like fear than fact. Move forward with compassion and clarity. Give him time to prepare and help him explore options, but be firm about your plans. You're not abandoning him. You're stepping back and returning the responsibility where it belongs. You've done your part. Now it's time to live the life you've earned without guilt. And listeners, I have no guilty feelings about leaving you today. I believe we've done a wonderful job listening in together to this wonderful Valley Eye News articles from Westfield News. I certainly hope you'll come back to join me next week.
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8: Hello, I'm Tom Kukab, and I am one of the new volunteers. I am now retired, having worked for nearly 40 years for the Social Security Administration in various offices around New England, but mostly in the Pioneer Valley. 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
9: 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First, the weather. Today, 64, some sun and clouds. Tonight, the low of 45, a shower early, partly cloudy. Saturday, the high of 59, the low of 40, periods of sun with a brief shower. Sunday, high of 57, a low of 34, cloudy and then some sun and breezy. Monday, a high of 66, a low of 45, breezy in the morning, and partly sunny. Tuesday, a high of 69, a low of 51, windy with clouds and limited sun. And Wednesday, a high of 68, a low of 51, mostly cloudy, a shower is possible. And that's the weather for Hampshire County 6-day forecast. And now, A Look Back by Jim Bridgman. 50 years ago, vandals last night smashed or shot some 20 automobile and truck windows in Northampton's business district and caused damage conservatively estimated at $1,250. City police today reported no leads or motives for what they termed random vandalism, which struck the King and Pleasant Street areas. 3 students were recipients of DAR Good Citizenship Awards presented at the April meeting of the Betty Allen Chapter of the Daughters of the American Revolution. The winners are Kathleen Finn from Northampton High School, Ann Emond from Smith Vocational High School and Shauneen Moriarty from Hopkins Academy in Hadley. 25 years ago, two area businesses have joined forces to make a new company to manage Northampton's landfill. Solid Waste Solutions of Northfield, a partnership of Alternative Recycling Systems of Cummington, and Whitney Trucking, Inc. of Northfield will operate the landfill for $441,000 annually. Three men, including interim superintendent of Smith Voc and Agricultural High School, have been selected as finalists for the permanent superintendent's post. There, the finalists are Gerald N. Corradino, David C. LaPierre, and Frank R. Lamas. And 10 years ago, the State Civil Service Commission has ruled that the Northampton Housing Authority wrongfully fired one of its employees during a controversial agency reorganization last year and ordered that Michael Owens be reinstated with full back pay and benefits. Lastly, the East Hampton Congregational Church has been temporarily closed for worship after the ceiling of a gathering hall was discovered collapsed earlier this week. A church employee discovered that the ceiling of Fellowship Hall had collapsed on Sunday night. And that's a look back with Jim Bridgman. And now the front page news. Hampshire College. Rapid sale of campus land in the works. Amherst officials weigh zoning, development, and possible acquisition. By Scott Mersbach, staff writer. The imminent sale of nearly 700 acres of land that Hampshire College owns in Amherst is prompting town officials to begin moving quickly to consider zoning changes consistent with municipal planning objectives and possible acquisition of all or parts of the property. 2 days after members of the town council initiated public and private discussions of the role they will play in dealing with the college's closure in the coming months, Hampshire President Jennifer Chrysler announced Wednesday that the college intends to sell the campus on an expedited timeline as the college needs to pay back $25 million in loans held by financial institutions and a private partner that were secured by the land. Over the last 2 weeks, our lenders have made clear that they are prioritizing swift payment, Chrysler wrote in a campus-wide communication. That reality requires Hampshire to pursue the sale of campus land as a primary means of addressing this debt. Chrysler's letter notes the college has already retained a broker to assist the Board of Trustees with this transaction. The college needs to identify a buyer who can move forward with a high degree of certainty and on an expedited timeline, she wrote. This week, the college retained a broker to steward this transaction, and the board is preparing to review any and all offers that enable meeting Hampshire's fiduciary obligations. The bulk of the debt was taken out in 2010 and 2016 and was manageable at that time, Crystal wrote. That external market forces combined with Hampshire's declining enrollment trajectory made refinancing impossible. Even before Chrysler's announcement, Amherst counselors on Monday were briefed by town manager Paul Bockelman and planning and economic development director Jeff Bagg on how the town will be involved, first in a public session and then in a closed-door session. Bockelman said there is not yet a coherent plan from town hall. The real thing we'd like to do is a major assessment of the property, a community-driven planning process to decide what we as a town would like that the property to be utilized for and then passing zoning, Bockelman said, but we're also in a defensive posture to protect ourselves. Bockelman said the future ownership of the 692 acres in Amherst and development of this land is the main thing to consider, with the town holding two main avenues for oversight, the regulatory power of zoning and the ability to buy land and control ownership. Currently, most of the college-owned land is an educational zone, meaning it can only be used for higher ed purposes, not potential tax-based development. Bagg said the community-centered engagement plan needs to be careful, strategic, and fast, and align with the town's master plan, open space plan, and housing production plan, and town planning principles, balancing town needs with opportunities for new growth. The biggest unique feature here is we don't own the property, so we have to move fast to kind of keep pace with how this will unfold, Bagg said. Bagg noted that unlike much of Amherst, the Hampshire College campus hasn't been examined in great detail, including the condition of the buildings. It's an area we've never really explored. It's always been sort of the Hampshire campus and not subject to a lot of detailed information that we have for other village centers and other areas of town, Bagg said. District 2 Councilor Lynn Grissemeyer said the college closure provides a once-in-a-lifetime chance and town officials could look at the site in conjunction with the Wildwood School property on Strong Street, which will close after this school year. For us, what it creates is a revenue opportunity, Grissemeyer said. We would solve a lot of problems at Amherst if we do the right thing with the land, and the land becomes a revenue generator. At-large counselors, Andy Churchill said there should be a fear of a campus remaining tax exempt and being bought by an organization that may not share the community's values, as happened with Norfield and its purchase by Hobby Lobby several years ago. Churchill suggested some sort of overlay zone that would take it out of nonprofit use for a while, giving the town a chance to protect the land and to do development right. It seems like some kind of zoning approach or some way to work with the state to identify bridge financing so that we could temporarily purchase it, Churchill said. District 5 Councilor Sam McLeod said the main trauma of this closure is for students, faculty, and staff, but the campus does offer a painful opportunity to think carefully about. I think it's warranted that we're deliberate and thorough of all the possibilities, McLeod said. Hampshire really helps to keep Amherst weird in the best way, and I hope that we can hold that up and hold that innovation as we go through the process we're going to go through, said District 5 Councilor Anna Devlin Gauthier. Specific aspects of the campus are also of concern to town council and the community. One is the Early Learning Center, which will close June 2nd, a little over 2 weeks after the May 17th closing of the dormitories. District 3 Councilor George Ryan said with 40 families and trained staff, he wondered how the town could preserve it. Bachelman said he has been in touch with Mass Development and legislators, calling it a mini-crisis to lose a wonderful organization and service. They would have a hard time relocating without a financial steward of some sort who would be their employer, Bachelman said. Child care slots are really precious and we really need every one of them, and we're focused on helping them to survive, Bachelman said. District 1 Councilor Kathy Schoen said people want to know if the outdoor tennis and pickleball courts, the Bay Road Tennis Club, will still be accessible. I'm getting lots of questions about whether the gates will be locked, Schoen said. Bachelman said insurance costs likely would prevent their continued use. It's a similar concern for adapting the housing on campus to other uses. District 4 Councilor Pam Rooney noted the leasing opportunities with existing dormitories, possibility of working with University of Massachusetts to reduce pressure on rental housing in Amherst neighborhoods in the short term. District 2 Councilor Amber Cano Martin said it would be a shame to see dorms empty when there is a need for housing. Other potential impacts on the town include the loss of $100,000 annually in water and sewer fees, the possible reduction of PVTA bus service to that part of town, and the closure of the Red Barn as a venue and the Robert Crown Center's pool. Following the meeting, Bachelman said that people see endless opportunities in how the town could be involved, but the town itself is under a very real financial strain. If buildings were acquired, there would also be a cost to keep the pipes from freezing. In public comment to counselors, Emily Landeck, who directs the farm programs, encouraged them to think about the farmland, about 80 acres that are up in the air. As someone who's farmed in the valley for 15 years at this point, I see it very important to preserve that as farmland, Landeck said. While there's a need for more housing, the farmland has no permanent protection. Staff is putting together the concept of a community farm. Chrysler's latest letter addresses other aspects of campus closure and the possible sale. First, the campus and its resources are needed to support enrolled students through the teach-out term. Starting this summer, we'll develop a plan for the archives, library holdings, and other wonderful collections, and the scholarly work currently housed here at Hampshire. Much of the sales process, though, will be confidential. The Hampshire campus as we know it will not endure in its current form. It will need to become something different for the college to meet its obligations. I want to say that directly because you deserve to hear it directly, painful though it is. I know that for many of us, the physical place is infused with meaning, the farm, the library, the mod you live in, the studio you made, the thing you are most proud of. I feel the weight of that. Hampshire's closing cannot undo the fact that the people who worked, studied, and lived here over the decades transformed a bucolic tract of farmland into an experimental and transformative educational community. Even in this time of loss, we should all take pride in what was accomplished here, said President Chrysler. New School, Taking Shape in Amherst Community Tour showcases progress on Amethyst Brook ahead of fall opening. And there's a photo of Allison Estes, the current principal of Wildwood Elementary, who will become principal of the new Amethyst Brook Elementary School when it opens this fall in Amherst. Talks about the role of the project areas outside the classroom in the new building during a tour on Tuesday afternoon. I came in the winter. When you put up the walls, it makes it so real, says Estes. There's also a photo of workers installing the framing for the solar parking canopy in the parking lot of the new Amethyst Brook Elementary School in Amherst on Tuesday. Story by Scott Mersbach, staff writer in Amherst. Next to each classroom inside the Amethyst Brook Elementary School, currently under construction on Southeast Street, are specialized project areas for independent or small group work. Designed for unique educational opportunities, these three-story building spaces, which still await final furnishings like tables and chairs, are now taking shape with student lockers and teacher cabinetry. The project areas and the lockers are new and also will not be having any mold, said Wildwood school principal Allison Estes, who will serve as Amethyst Brook's first principal when Wildwood and Fort River close. This is going to be a healthier building for children and adults. Estes joined about 30 visitors on a tour of the new school Tuesday afternoon. Among those in attendance were staff union and parent guardian organization representatives and district and town staff. Estes has high praise for CTA construction managers and Danisco Design. Such good work is happening, Estes says. Observing the tour was her first time inside since winter, and that the space really feels like it will when it would open. The K-5 school for up to 565 students is set to be ready for the first day late August. We're planning to be done by the end of July, said Kenzia Slavsky, owner's project manager. During the tour, led by design principal Tim Cooper, attendees saw nearly completed areas where even the hallways and stairwells are bathed in light. You see natural light from as many places in the building as possible, Cooper said. You can see daylight from anywhere. This is especially evident on the second floor, where the future library features a wall of windows overlooking the playground. Wildwood librarian Susan Wells has been carefully planning out the process of housing the 21,000 books, 17,000 from Wildwood and the remainder from the neighboring Fort River. She's determined that higher shelves will hold fiction, while middle shelves will hold graphic novels. The layout information will be essential to the moving company. They have to know what goes where before they move it, Wells said. While the library won't feature the well that is in the libraries at both Fort River and Wildwood, a fully accessible seating area will be incorporated. Wells has also had input in where the circulation desk will be located. Entering through the main doors, visitors will find a first floor equipped with a music room, cafeteria with space for 200 children at each of the three lunch sittings, with a large bank of windows on one side. Across the hall sit the principal's office and the main office. Nearby is the gymnasium where basketball hoops are already installed. Acoustic wall paneling is still to come, and the wood flooring is currently acclimating to the interior humidity before being laid down. The front of the building can be closed off from the classroom wings for community events. One of the prominent features is the color-coded tiles used for wayfinding across the three stories. The colors in each hallway carry through into the classroom walls. Outside, solar canopies are being assembled over the future parking lot. While the basketball courts, rain garden, and stormwater system are still in progress, the playground is already in place. It features Corkeen, an accessible, environmentally friendly surface. District 1 Councilor Kathy Schoen, who chaired the building committee, says it's been used in Scandinavian countries and held up well. Others on the tour included Town Council President Mandy Jo Haneke, District 2 Councilor Lynn Grissemeyer, District 4 Councilor Pam Rooney, Town Clerk Amber Martin, and Recreation Director Ray Harp. Grissemeyer said that she championed net zero energy by law and was thrilled to see how the geothermal wells and other aspects of the green building are done. Harp said because Amherst Recreation has so many programs focused on youth, he wanted to get a sense of the opportunities the building will offer. Rooney noted the widespread support the project has received from residents, and she likes seeing the excitement among her constituents, including the parents who are on the tour. This is very uplifting, Rooney said. And there's a photo of librarian Susan Well talking about how the books will fit in the new facility in the Amethyst Brook School building during a tour on Wednesday afternoon. And another story from Page One in Northampton. City adopts Blue Envelope Program by Anthony Camilleri, staff writer. In Northampton, the police department recently implemented the state's Blue Envelope Program, which aims to ease relationships between officers and autistic drivers during traffic stops. Launched in 2024, the system establishes a system in which autistic drivers can present officers with a blue envelope. These envelopes contain instructions for both the officer and diagnosed autistic drivers on how to act, along with license, insurance, registration information needed when being pulled over. The envelopes are designed to act as a visual cue for police and other public safety officials during stressful and potentially dangerous traffic stops and reduce misinterpretations of autism symptoms exhibited by autistic and potentially overstimulated drivers. Josh Wallace, a mental health response officer at Northampton Police, who serves on the department's crisis intervention team, explained that individuals with autism often have trouble, especially under stress, communicating verbally. This program helps to alleviate some of that verbal communication that would normally happen on a traffic stop, so that the person with autism has time to collect themselves, to do what they have to do to calm down their situation. Wallace explained, a lot of times with police in our response, we are not aware of what people are diagnosed with or anything like that. Making us aware in the early stages of an interaction can really help us deal with a situation appropriately. Wallace added that the instances of autism stimming, repetitive motions used for self-soothing commonly exhibited in autistic people when they're overstimulated or stressed, can be easily misinterpreted by uniformed officers as furtive movements. As police officers are trained in interacting with autistic individuals during their time at the police academy, Wallace said the program can also help officers switch their communication style when interacting with autistic drivers. While officers receive autism interaction training during their time at the police academy, Wallace said the program can help officers switch their communication style when interacting with autistic drivers. Ask questions regularly, such as requesting for driver's registration and license subsequently, or avoiding using figurative speech or jargon, can help an officer ease some communication hurdles while interacting with drivers on the autism spectrum during a traffic stop, Wallace explained. The Blue Envelope Program, which Senator Joan Comerford championed since 2024, was partially inspired by the Leverett mom who was afraid about how her autistic son would react if pulled over by police. The program grew with the help of our ardent supporters such as Deerfield Police Chief John Pachorek and UMass Police Chief Tyrone Parham, in addition to statewide support from police chiefs and organizations. To date, Comerford and more than 12,000 blue envelopes have been distributed to drivers across the state. We get unbelievable feedback, especially from young adults living with autism, about the impact this program has on their personal security, their autonomy, their ability to be self-directed, Comerford said. This is one of the great adult supports as they launch into being their own autonomous beings in the world, driving and doing other things. While the program is currently entirely voluntary, Comerford pointed out that two bills, one she introduced in the state Senate and a House version that was sponsored by Reps Mindy Dom and Sean Garbally, would make the blue envelope a mandate for police departments across the state. Not all administrations are like this administration. It may not be all state police directors or police chiefs are like the ones we have now. So we want to pass this legislation so it's enshrined in the statute and becomes a right we can count on, Comerford said. I'm thrilled police departments are doing this, and there's nothing but appreciation for me that they've picked it up, even though they don't have to. Those interested in acquiring a blue envelope can pick one up at the Northampton Police at 29 Center Street or by calling the station to have one delivered to their address. Or from page one, U.S. District Court, Michigan man pleads guilty to defrauding a firm. McCormick required to reimburse Northampton Construction Company more than $98,000. By Anthony Camilleri, staff writer. In Springfield, a Michigan man must pay the Northampton-based construction company Blue Rock, LLC, $98,087 and forfeit six snowmobiles after he pleaded guilty to five counts of wire fraud in U.S. District Court in Springfield earlier this week. Jonathan McCormick, 41, of Lapeer, Michigan, pleaded guilty to one count of conspiracy to commit wire fraud and five counts of wire fraud on Tuesday after he diverted the Northampton Company's labor, equipment, and material to renovate his luxury hunting lodge in Lake City, Michigan. McCormick, who worked as a project supervisor for Blue Rock, also owned and operated JDM Site Services, LLC, a Michigan-based company that rented heavy equipment to Blue Rock. Between April and August 2020, McCormick directed four of his Blue Rock crew members, including his brother, to work at the hunting lodge while approving their time, as well as his own, into Blue Rock's computer tracking system as work on Blue Rock projects. He ended up charging Blue Rock company for the hours. The hunting lodge renovation included laying approximately 300 timber mats, hay, and seed that McCormick took from Blue Rock construction site without payment. On April 4, 2020, McCormick falsely approved the time for himself, his brothers, and three crew members for Blue Rock project in Indiana when they were actually working for McCormick at the hunting lodge. U.S. District Court Judge Mark G. Mastriani scheduled McCormick to be sentenced August 17th. The U.S. attorney is seeking an additional $1.18 million in restitution to be paid to Blue Rock, LLC, and $216,634 payable to the IRS, according to the documents. McCormick's investigation was led by FBI's Boston Division and the IRS. A charge of wire fraud provides for a sentence of up to 20 years in prison, up to 3 years of supervised release, and a fine of $250,000. The charge of conspiracy to commit wire fraud provides a sentence up to 5 years in prison, up to 3 years of supervised release, and a fine of $250,000. Now from page three, cities and towns. In Amherst, schools mark electric bus milestone. And there's a photo of Amherst Pelham Regional School District this week holding a ceremony of ribbon cutting to celebrate three new electric buses that have been added to the fleet this year. With three new buses and charging stations online, 40% of the district's full-size fleet now without gas. By Scott Mersbach, staff writer. In Amherst, each morning and afternoon this spring, nearly half of Amherst students provided transportation to the elementary and regional schools are boarding electric-powered buses. For the passengers, the ride to school is much quieter and tends to be smoother than inside a conventional diesel-powered bus, creating a calmer environment that can benefit special needs students, officials say. These electric buses also offer air conditioning on the warmest days, and the health benefits are reduced greenhouse gas emissions, including cutting down on incidents of pediatric asthma. On Tuesday morning, the school district celebrated bringing these new buses into the fleet with a ceremonial ribbon cutting that brought out school and town leaders and officials with Highland Electric Fleet of Beverly to the Amherst Regional Middle School parking lot. There was also a brief trip offering the experience on the bus with Superintendent E. Shomara Herman getting on and waving from a window before it took off. With the installation of three new 60-kilowatt charging stations outside the middle school completed in February, the district put the leased buses into service. Herman said she sees the project as deeper definition of care and a modeling of systems for the whole child. The school, she said, also view the electric buses as aligning with educational values, thoughtful solutions, bold actions, and committed partnerships. The future is not something we enter into, it is something we create, Herman said. Last June, the district received a $500,000 grant from Massachusetts Clean Energy Center for their charging infrastructure. That grant was on top of a $600,000 grant in 2024 from the U.S. Environmental Protection Agency, which allowed the schools to add three new electric buses using money from the Clean School Bus Program created in the bipartisan infrastructure law. The district runs 10 full-size buses with one pre-existing electric bus, and with the remaining six diesel. Michael Gallo O'Connell, director of operations for the school, said hitting 40% of the fleet as electric is a milestone, representing a clear commitment to the students and a sustainable future. This is just the beginning. O'Connell also noted this fits with the Amethyst Brook Elementary School, which is under construction, will be a net zero building with geothermal heating and cooling. O'Connell said there are anticipated savings from buying less diesel fuel. While the district contract with a transportation vendor to handle Pelham, Shutesbury, and Leverett pickups and drop-offs mean those students don't get to ride the electric buses to and from school, secondary students do get the experience on field trips. This is a fantastic relationship. We're looking forward to expanding our electric vehicles for our current and future students, said Amherst Regional School Committee Chair Sarah Bess Kenny. Stephanie Ciccarello, the town's Director of Sustainability, said the school buses fit with the zero emissions fleet policy. Each diesel bus removed means eliminating 50 metric tons of carbon dioxide emitted to the atmosphere, or the equivalent of taking 30 to 60 passenger vehicles off the road. This is fantastic to see where we've come to the point we can replace diesel buses with electric, Ciccarello said. Matt Stansberry, Highland's Senior Vice President of Market Development, said the company's mission is to make the benefits of electric vehicles more accessible. This is another practical step that fits into daily operations and sets a foundation for the future, Stansberry said. Over the long term, electric buses also offer durability due to fewer moving parts, and the cost to power is likely to be less, as electricity typically has more stable pricing than diesel, Stansberry said. O'Connell said leasing is the most affordable way to enhance the fleet, as electric buses cost about twice as much as diesel. Previously, in 2016, Amherst was one of three Mass communities, along with Concord and Cambridge, that received funding to participate in a pilot project to purchase and test electric school buses. More from cities and towns. In Granby, town breaks ground on new offices. Project to rehab West Street building gets underway. By Emily Klein, staff writer. In Granby, municipal state leaders raised their shovels to West Street building project on Tuesday morning to commemorate the construction of Granby's new town office building. The old elementary school at 14 West Street will house all municipal offices under one roof for the first time since 2010, once the project is completed. Currently, town departments are split between the Senior Center, Carnegie Library, and Town Hall Annex. These walls that once supported learning will now support the work of serving every resident who walks through the doors, West Street Building Committee Chair Lynn Mercier said. This building will remain a center of service, of connection, and of community life. It was a bittersweet day for some residents who had wandered West Street Elementary School's halls as students before this building closed in 2018. Three generations of Select Board Chair Mark Bale's family attended the elementary school, and his mother and sister also taught young students in the classroom. Library Director Jennifer Crosby also roamed the halls as a student, but she's grateful for the building as having a new purpose. I'm grateful something is happening here because West Street has been closed for so long, and they were talking about leveling it, Crosby said. Seeing potential in the structure, the West Street Building Project Committee proposed the project in August.

0: This broadcast service is provided by Valley iRadio. The material being read is the copyright property of the publications being read. Access to this program is solely for persons who cannot read the original printed version due to a visual impairment or other disability. By continuing to listen, you confirm that you have such a condition.
1: I have concerns about dampening development, Marshall said. Planning Board Member Joanna Newman said she feels many of the properties are dilapidated, haphazard, and kind of junky, with many student rentals. She also said she feels it would be strange to lock in the neighborhood's look when a modern school is being built. Student rentals will continue to look dilapidated, said Member Jesse Major, and improvements won't be seen if the new district is created. The only public comment came from District 4 Town Councilor Jennifer Taub, who contends that more accessory dwelling unit development is happening in the North Prospect Lincoln Sunset area. It hasn't deterred development in any way in this local historic district, Taub said. There are developers wanting to build here all the time. The only member to support the proposal was Fred Hartwell, based on the experience that it won't be an impediment for development developers and will be benefit the town. We will end up preserving some buildings that might not other be preserved, Hartwell said. Once they're gone, they're gone. Smith suggested recommending instead site-specific opportunities for preservation. Those could include a preservation easement program that property owners could voluntarily participate in, saving the burden of all properties being in a district. He suggested extending the demolition delay bylaw by 18 to 20 or 24 months. Smith added that imposing a district would be like using a machete when a scalpel is more appropriate. From Plainfield, multiple races up for grabs at the polls, voting taking place Saturday afternoon. By Samuel Galena's staff writer. Town Clerk Ruth Osgood said it's unusual to have so many races up for grabs at an annual town election, but that's just what will happen Saturday in Plainfield. There'll be races for the Board of Health, Library Trustee, and Town Moderator. While incumbent Ronald Weeks of Board of Health is technically in a race, he says in an interview this week that he's not in it to win. He actually encouraged his 26-year-old challenger, Henry Stockman, to run because Weeks believes in bringing in more talent to the local government. In the library trustee race, incumbent Donna Monroe is up against Adrian Almquist, while the two candidates for moderator include incumbent David Honius and challenger Levi Gershowitz. In uncontested races, Elizabeth Lampert is only candidate on the ballot for the select board as she seeks to replace Judith Cole, who's not seeking another term. Dan LaChance is seeking another term on the Board of Assessors, and the newcomer David Bjorland is the only school committee candidate on the ballot. Polls open at noon through 6, Town Hall, 304 Main Street, Plainfield. And in Worthington, TM to discuss budget, citizen petition on solar projects. Saturday gathering commences at 9:30 at Conwell School Gym by Samuel Galinas. The town is facing a more than 30,000 structural deficit heading into a town meeting Saturday morning, with an estimated $6.3 million budget anticipated for fiscal year 2027. The meeting begins at 9:30 in the gymnasium, the R.H. Conwell School, 147 Huntington Road. Child care is provided. There are no discussion of an override, says Finance Chair Joe Boudreaux and Select Board Chair Charlie Rose. Right now, the town is waiting to see how assessors calculate new growth and to see how much money the town will receive from the state from so-called cherry sheets. At the moment, exact numbers are blurry and there is no realistic way of calculating how much taxes may or may not go up, said Boudreaux. And as Rose said, there are always a lot of moving targets. Boudreaux said without excess capacity in the budget, holding an annual town meeting without a finalized budget is the new normal after two consecutive years of town floating overrides that voters have rejected. Depending on outcome, there may still be a deficit, Boudreaux said. Officials can't keep requesting overrides from the community after they turn them down, so any needed funds would be almost likely to be drawn from $2 million stabilization fund. He says that that's not a good tenet of finance, noting that the fund should be used solely for capital projects. Of the 30 articles prepared for town meeting, some capital items to be voted on include a 60,000 tractor, 5,000 welder, and a 7,000 worth of fuel storage systems for the highway development. One notable article, 27, will be a citizen petition that calls on the town to bring in more legal expertise as official.

0: wrangle with large-scale solar development. The measure would require the hiring of an independent second legal opinion regarding the review, strategy, and long-term governance of such projects. This request is about ensuring that the town is making fully informed decisions on projects that will shape the Worthington that the next generation will inherit, said Helen Sharon Pollard, who spearheaded the petition. She has been a staunch advocate for keeping solar out of town and has rallied a coalition against it since last fall, and says receiving outside legal aid will protect the town from more powerful and well-funded developers. A second legal opinion is a standard, prudent step when dealing with complex long-term matters, said Pollard. It does not replace existing counsel, but rather provides an opportunity to confirm that all issues have been properly considered, no material gaps remain. Pollard contends the town will not need to pay for the extra legal help, saying it will be funded by applicants. Rose said no town money has been appropriated for additional counsel. Article 26 will allow Rose to be paid for being the town's webmaster as he records all Zoomed meetings in town. He's been doing it for 2 years and receives a stipend of $2,000 a year. However, he's not been paid for the last year because a citizen complained about a possible ethics violation. The State Ethics Commission advised the town to ask voters to ratify the stipend at an annual town meeting. Rose said he's making about $5 an hour for his efforts. Here are today's obituaries. On Friday, May 1st, James J. Kinney, Jr., Cotuit, Mass. James Jewel Kinney, Jr., 76, of Santuit Newton Road, Cotuit, passed away peacefully February 27, 2026, at his home following a long battle with prostate cancer. His son, Jesse DeMaria Kinney, and Jesse's wife, Marta, were with him. Born in Attleboro on November 4th, 1949, he was the first son of late James Jewel Kinney, Sr. and Rita Evelyn Bienvenue Kinney. Since 1968, Jamie led and contributed to the creation of diverse social programs and campaigns. These included a food cooperative, a nonprofit bookstore, and community organizing in Northampton, Otis Air Force Base cleanup leading to the Johns Pond Association, and Cape Codders for Peace and Justice, among others. During his career, Jemmy worked diverse jobs, from driving trucks to creating pewter jewelry, but writing was his passion. This led him to write for various professional organizations and initiatives, with perhaps the two most significant in his life being Kindness Ranch and the International Fund for Animal Welfare. He leaves his soulmate and beloved wife, Donna Lee Seacat, his son, Jesse, and his wife, Marta, his cherished grandchildren, three stepchildren, and their spouses. Each of them carries forward his legacy in their own way. A private celebration of his life will be held by family and close friends in lieu of flowers. Family encourages taking time to honor Jamie's work, his memory, by working to make a more equitable, just, and world for all. James Balderston, Jr., Hadley, Mass. James Claypool Balderston, Jr. of Hadley, Mass. passed at April 25th, 2026, at the age of 70. Jim was born November 7th, 1955, in Bennington, Vermont, to James Claypool Balderston, Sr. and Doris Lang Balderston. Jim completed preparatory school at the Hill School at Pottstown, Pennsylvania in 75 and graduated from Colorado College in 79 with a Bachelor of Arts in History. After graduation, Jim spent a large portion of his early adult years working for the San Francisco Bay Guardian newspaper as a reporter, winning multiple awards for his work exposing asbestos in San Francisco City schools and other investigative reporting. After the newspaper, Jim worked as an industry analyst for Zona Research in Redwood City, California, and eventually as a private investigator after relocating to Massachusetts. He is survived by his son, Jacob Balderston, his partner, Jenna Madura of Boston, Mass., his sister, Nancy Kent of Piedmont, California, two nieces, Jamie Kent and Galen Coatsworth, his brother-in-law, and his two nephews. Calling hours will take place Saturday, May 30th, from 9:30 to 11, with an in-house service starting at 11 at Sluzniak Funeral Home. Please go to Sluzniak for more information. Daniel Slosky, East Hampton. Daniel M. Slosky, age 75, passed on April 26th. Calling hours are 6 to 8 Sunday, May 3rd at Boucher O'Brien Funeral Home, 7 Pleasant Street in East Hampton. His funeral will be Monday, May 4th, starting funeral home at 9 a.m., followed by a mass at Our Lady of the Valley Parish in East Hampton, and a 10 a.m. burial in St. Bridget's Cemetery in East Hampton. And now for the feature article from the business section in East Hampton, Education Through Eating. Pause and Pivot expands to city with a farm store, cafe, and community focus. Emily Klein, staff writer in East Hampton. Farm Pause and Pivot grew when owners Miana Hoyt Dawson and Terry Dawson decided to set down roots. The Dawsons bought a late 18th century Williamsburg farmhouse in 2010, but they never stayed put for too long. Instead, the couple were like seeds flowing in the wind. Terry regularly traveled across the country for his job, and Miana spent 3 weeks each month in Minnesota for hers. Farming would be their retirement project, they thought. Then COVID-19 pandemic hit, and the two busy buddies found themselves confined to their property. In between work, they tended to a garden, a growing flock of chickens, and a herd of goats. It was nice to be able to be at the farm, just really kind of live that life instead of passing through that life, Miana said. Miana and Terry had a thought, why wait to begin their farm with baby goats chewing at their papers? The couple drafted a business plan for a hydroponic farm and rustic goods business. In 2021, Pause and Pivot officially began. 5 years after opening, the farm has fully flowered and expanding to East Hampton. As of April 26, Pause and Pivot launched Farm Kitchen Workshop at 190 Pleasant Street, the former East Hampton American Legion building. Part farm store, part event space, and entirely community-driven, Terry and Miani designed their brick-and-mortar and menu so each visitor leaves with a new food, fact, or friend. Education through eating, that's what it is, Miana said. Everything that we do, whether it's a workshop or tasting or something, it's our goal to have people leave with something new that they've learned. And there's a bag of wild ramps at the top and muffins pictured, sold at the Farm Kitchen Workshop, Pause and Pivot in East Hampton. And there's a picture of Terry Dawson and Miana Hoyt Dawson, owners of the Farm Pivot, Pause and Pivot, holding a photo of the American Legion in East Hampton that they bought and renovated to open their business. The couple celebrated the new space this week with the official opening of its cafe and farm store. The event and workshop space will officially open First Harvest Celebration on May 2nd. From 11 to 3, local bands will play music while patrons can sample freshly grown salad greens and baked sweets. The farm will continue its operation in Williamsburg, but that location will support community-shared agricultural patrons in markets like the Florence Farmers Market. The interior of 190 Pleasant Street may look new, but the renovations repurposed the building's historic bones. In the former main hall, workers removed old carpet and sterile ceiling tiles to expose light, maple flooring, and a deep-colored 19th-century cup roof. The chestnut-stained countertops from the Legion's wraparound bar now serve as the checkout and coffee counters in the cafe. Terry constructed a wooden backsplash at the main bar from old doors in the building's basement. Every piece of wood that's not rotten has a potential for it to become something, be it a shelf or a closet somewhere, or be it a fine piece of furniture, said Terry, who plans to teach woodworking workshops in the basement. When I'm just feeling creative, I look at what wood do I have at my disposal rather than trying to go and buy lumber from a mill. Pause and Pivot also brought their farm to the new location, although an unsuspecting biker at the Manhattan Rail Trail probably would not notice. From the outside, the high-controlled hydroponic farm appears as a large, white packaging container. Inside, farm manager Lexi Fapiano Whalen maintains vertical panels of lettuces, mustard greens, kale, and microgreens to sell in the farm. Store. The two commercial kitchens and liquor license allows heads of food operation Katie C. to cook up all kinds of goodies. C. came from her own home baking business in Albany, New York, to join her high school friend's fledgling business. Their brainstorming started with spreadsheets of cupcakes and chick emojis and has since grown into pop-up dinners, cross-farm collaborations, and an assortment of cookies, soups, and scones for sale at the farm store. We've probably done, at this point, 90% of what was on there, C said, and a lot of the stuff that was on there was ideas that we had around this connection and community and food. The farm store is open 7 to 6 on weekdays and 9 to 6 on Saturday. In addition, Paws and Pivot items, a selection of sauces, spice, and dairy products from local farms are also for sale. The main hall serves as a space for community events like wine tasting, vinaigrette demonstrations, and pop-up dinners. A pull-out divider sections the seating area and main bar from the workshop space and back bar. Miana does not yet have any workshops on the books, but a full calendar will be available at pawspivotfarm.com. The renovation process was so gratifying and so natural, Miana says. It feels like home. More making news. Historic Deerfield appoints Isabella Galdone as assistant curator in Deerfield. Historic Deerfield has announced the appointment of Isabella Galdone as assistant curator. She brings academic training and museum experience that will support the museum's exhibitions, collections, and interpretive initiatives. Galdone is a PhD candidate in the history of art at Yale University. She specializes in 19th century material culture with strengths in object-based research and teaching women's history, Atlantic world studies, and the arts and crafts movement. Her dissertation examines pre-Raphaelite women artists and the intersection of painting, needlework, and amateur science. Galdone brings both academic and hands-on museum experience to her role. She served as head teaching fellow for the course Decorative Arts in Global Context at Yale and was an archives fellow at Yale Center for British Art. She held internships at the Saint-Gaudens National Historic Park in Cornish, New Hampshire, and the Chateau d'Aquigny in Normandy, and the American Precision Museum in Windsor, Vermont. She received a master's degree from University of York and an undergraduate degree from Smith College. "We're so pleased to welcome Isabella to the museum," said Curatorial Department Director Amanda Lange. "She brings deep expertise in 19th century material culture and the history of craft, which will be invaluable as we plan an upcoming installation of 18th to 19th century woodworking tools." To learn more about Historic Deerfield, visit historic-deerfield.org. Greenfield Cooperative Bank announces promotions of 7 employees. Michael Buckmaster is being promoted to Executive Vice President, Commercial Lending. Buckmaster has been with the bank since 2020, leading the commercial lending team, and has more than 30 years of experience in banking. Sean Sormenta is being promoted to Executive Vice President, Human Resources. Sormenta has been with the bank since 2019, leading our Human Resources Department, and has more than 15 years of experience in human resources and benefits administration. Shelley Malo is being promoted to Vice President, Mortgage Originator. Malo rejoined the bank in 2024 as senior mortgage originator after previously working at Greenfield Co-op for 8 years in the early 2000s. Matthew Donovan is being promoted to Assistant Vice President, Commercial Lender. Donovan joined the bank in 2023 as senior credit analyst with several years of credit experience working for American Honda Finance. He was promoted to Commercial Lending Officer last year. Christian Kennedy is being promoted to branch manager. She joined the bank in 2020 and quickly rose ranks to become the branch manager in Northfield Branch 2024. Harlan Klovacki is being promoted to branch manager. He joined in 2022 and advanced quickly to become branch manager in Shelburne Falls in 2024. He provides assistance to the treasury management team that share the Shelburne Falls branch and will be completing the New England School of Financial Studies program this year. Marina Connor is being promoted to assistant branch manager and lead training officer. Connor started with the bank as a teller in 2016 and has risen to assistant manager while also acting as the bank's lead trainer over the past several years. She's developed, maintained, and led the training program for the entire retail division. These promotions represent more than just new titles. They reflect the commitment to our community that our employees at GCB embody. "We're proud to recognize their hard work and dedication to our customer-first mindset," said Tony Worden, CEO and President of Greenfield Cooperative. "When we invest in our people, we're investing in the continued human experience that sets us apart. We're proud to have such a talented and committed team." Explore Western Mass names 2026 Howdy Award winners. the Greater Springfield Convention and Visitor Center Bureau, promoting the region as Explore Western Mass, honored 10 individuals from a pool of more than 1,400 nominations from the hospitality industry Monday, April 27th. During the 29th Annual Howdy Awards for Hospitality Excellence, the gala dinner held at the MassMutual Center attracted more than 400 hospitality industry professionals. The awards, produced by Explore Western Mass, recognize frontline employees in the hospitality industry who go above and beyond in performance of the duties and provide outstanding service to their guests and customers. Each Howdy Award received a decorative glass Hospitality Excellence Award, a frame certificate of achievement, a Howdy winner lapel pin, a custom Yankee candle gift basket, and a gift bag filled with gift certificates and other items from the region's top tourism establishments. Among the category winners, Junie Linares Gearing, the Hilton Garden Inn of Springfield, took home the award for accommodations. Bill Vezina was honored in attractions category for his work at Bright Nights Forest Park. DeLima Fournier of the Log Cabin in Holyoke was recognized for excellence in banquet and meetings. Terry Blythe Weldon of Fairfield in Springfield received the award for beverage service. The food industry saw two top honors, with Donald Elton of Gristmill Cafe in Southwick winning for casual food, and Libby Mercier of Student Prince in Springfield recognized for tableside food service. In public service, Denise Kozosik of Mass Appeal and WWLP-TV was named winner, while Janet Graves of Yankee Candle in South Deerfield took top spot for retail. Rounding out the evening, Rick Momberg of Lower Pioneer Valley Educational Collaborative in East Hampton was honored for contributions to transportation section. The ceremony highlighted Bradley International Airport, which received the Spotlight Award, and Emily Banerjee of Build Him Up Fitness in Springfield, who was named People's Choice winner. We're proud and happy to present the Howdy Awards to honor just some of the most important people in the hospitality industry, the frontline workers, said Explore Western Mass President Mary Kay Wiedra. They are usually the first person a visitor encounters, and if they're especially nice and go above and beyond, that visitor is likely to return to that and other tourism locations. Freedom Credit Union invites Community Initiative for Local Children in Springfield. Freedom Credit Union is once again inviting a community to support a bed for every child by making cash donations at any of its branches through May. Donations will provide beds to children in Massachusetts who do not have a bed of their own. Through this month of giving campaign, Freedom is supporting an effort that helps children rest easier and wake up ready to learn, grow, and thrive. A Bed for Every Child partners with schools, healthcare providers, and community organizations to identify children in need and engage volunteers through its Build a Bed project. Every child deserves a safe, comfortable place to sleep, said Freedom Credit Union President Glenn Welsh. We're proud to support A Bed for Every Child and invite our members and the community to join us in helping make a meaningful difference for children and families. Freedom Credit Union support is part of its ongoing Month of Giving campaign, which raises donations for charitable organizations serving local communities. Funds collected through May 30th will support this effort and help provide beds for children who need them. This has been Deb O for Valley Eye Radio, reading to you from the Daily Hampshire Gazette, published on May 1st. Thank you so much for listening and have a wonderful day.
1: 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Access to this program is solely for persons who cannot read the original printed version due to a visual impairment or other disability. 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
3: 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It is Friday, May 1st, 2026. In our reader's chair right now, we have Chloe, and she is set to bring us news from Franklin County with the Greenfield Recorder. And I'm going to turn it over to her right now.
4: And we'll start out with the regional six-day forecast. Today is a high of 63 and partly sunny. Tonight is a low of 44, with a shower early and partly cloudy. Saturday's a high of 59, a low of 39, and turning cloudy with a shower. Sunday is a high of 56, a low of 33, cool and cloudy, and then partly sunny. Monday is a high of 66, a low of 47, and partial sunshine. Tuesday is a high of 71, a low of 53, and mostly cloudy and windy. Wednesday is a high of 67, a low of 53, and mostly cloudy with a possible shower. A community remembers. Hundreds gather at vigil outside hotel to honor Emma McDonald by Samuel Galinas, Amherst. A week after Emma McDonald was killed at the UMass Campus Center Hotel, some 300 people formed a circle around her memorial Wednesday afternoon to remember the women who touched their lives. Beneath the shade of tents, the weight of the loss was evident in the pile of flowers, notes, and candles that had collected on a concrete bench outside the hotel. Butterflies, red wine, and her role as a mother figure, both to her own children and her colleagues, are how McDonald is being remembered by the many mourning her. McDonald, who colleagues said was the catering manager at the hotel, was killed on April 22nd, allegedly at the hands of her husband, UMass chef Jeffrey McDonald. While the memorial service began with quiet consolations, the atmosphere shifted as more than a dozen people took the microphone. Grief became audible as many wept and openly and reached out to the closest person for hugs and comfort. When there weren't speakers, there was a profound silence on the terrace underneath the shadow of Hotel UMass where people gathered to grieve. The silence was only interrupted by tears and sniffling. "I want people to know who Emma was, not just what happened to her. Emma was one of the kindest and most hard-working people at catering," said Cheruzi Muchi Muzi, who worked daily alongside McDonald for several years. Nearly half of those gathered wore chef coats, colleagues who had come to know McDonald through years of side-by-side service. "She did not just do her job, she cared for people deeply," Muhi Muzi said. "She made everyone feel seen, especially student workers. You could go to her about anything, about life, about class. She would listen with passion and kindness." Leza Coelho, a UMass senior and student worker under McDonald, said she wants people to remember the way McDonald made people feel. "As a student coming into a new job, you don't quite know the support you're going to get. And I think that Emma was one of the first people to meet me with love and just embrace me and support me through all of it," she said. "I know that today we're here to honor her, so I want everyone to remember the feeling." Andy Mazierski worked at UMass from 2021 through 2023, and he still remembers how McDonald offered him comfort after his sister died. "Emma was the first one to embrace me, to give me a hug and tell me it's going to be okay," he recalled. His sister was a huge fan of butterflies, fireflies, and ladybugs, like McDonald, and Mazierski remembered that a couple days later, "I was her driver on the truck going and catering for a party at a football field. A ladybug happened to come on the windshield of the truck before we were pulling off the dock, and she said, 'There's your sister.'" He added it was Emma's thing, just to recognize when I was hurting and to cheer me up. McDonald's 11-year-old daughter also approached the microphone, saying, "I love you and we all miss you so much." Wednesday's vigil, organized by the University Staff Association, comes 1 week after McDonald's husband, Jeffrey McDonald, 36 of Wilbraham, allegedly beat her to death in room 413 of the hotel they both worked in. He pleaded not guilty to murder and assault and a battery on a police officer at his arraignment last week. He is being held without bail and is expected to return to court for a probable cause hearing on May 12th. In a letter to the campus, Chancellor Javier Reyes invited students and faculty to join in a vigil Tuesday, May 5th at 3 p.m. on the north side of the campus center, where the memorial is located. Members of Safe Passage, a Northampton-based organization that offers services to those impacted by domestic violence, were also present to console people and offer counseling. Student Spotlight, ICE's Local Impact. Living Through Fear, documentary meant to inform, engage, and inspire action by Aaron Lee Hoffman, Greenfield. The class of 2026 at Four Rivers Charter Public School wants to pop the bubble in Western Massachusetts with its 50-minute documentary on the impact of federal immigration policies and actions in Western Massachusetts. The documentary, titled Living Through Fear, The Resilience of Immigrants in the United States, explores the history of immigration in the U.S. and the local impact that Immigration and Custom Enforcement, ICE, has had in the Pioneer Valley, with a screening on Thursday, May 7th at 7:30 p.m. at the Garden Cinemas. The school is continuing a tradition where seniors create a documentary as part of their English and Humanities curriculum. The idea of looking to pop the bubble, senior Vivian Wazileski explained, came as the description of what the documentary would showcase as a film based in a progressive state. In Western Massachusetts, we tend to have a feeling that nothing bad that happens in the rest of the world affects us. We're in this perfect little progressive paradise and everything is beautiful, Wazileski said. But that's not the case. ICE is active around here. ICE is hurting immigrants around here. So our large goal of this was to show local immigrant stories and how ICE has affected people locally. According to the American Immigration Council, a nonpartisan nonprofit, the number of people being held by ICE across the United States has grown by 75% since January 2025, when the Trump administration returned to the White House, equating to a record 73,000 people being held in detention. The changing practices, including large increases to detention facilities, funding through fiscal year 2029 for further detention expansion as part of One Big Beautiful Bill Act, and at-large arrests taking place in communities increasing by 600%, have led to a 2,450% increase in the number of people being held in ICE detention who do not have a criminal record. In Massachusetts, a Democratic-led and largely progressive state, ICE enforcement operations have taken place on several occasions, with WBUR reporting that, according to data from ICE, the state has seen more than 700 immigrant arrests over the last 7,000 immigrant arrests over the last 15 months under the Trump administration. No, sorry, 700. A five-fold increase compared to the 1,470 arrests that took place under the Biden administration. 46% of the arrests were of people pending criminal charges or convictions, but were marked for not having legal status in the U.S., despite claims by Trump that the administration is targeting criminals. Wazileski and senior Andrew Rowan both explained how the student took the lead on the creation of the documentary, with teams of students taking on different production elements in the film, and some of the music and animation done by students. The students were able to access cameras from Greenfield Community Television and Northampton Open Media, and also received support from documentarian Jasper Fletcher. Originally, the students had two ideas for what the documentary should focus on, with one subject being political polarization and the other about ICE in Western Massachusetts. After spirited debates and votes taken by members of the senior class, ICE was the chosen topic, and the documentary began production in February. Interviewees include local immigrants, activists, politicians, and lawyers. People from across the Pioneer Valley are included in the film, with interviews taking place in Greenfield, Montague, Gill, Amherst, Northampton, and Springfield, as well as in Framingham and Burlington. Students received help from their teachers in making the connection with immigrant interviewees to be featured in the documentary. Some shared stories of their experiences being detained by ICE or dealing with immigration-related issues previously. There are no interviews with recently detained individuals. We had a few immigrants who shared their stories, and they were just telling us about what it's been like for them as an immigrant in this country. And a lot of them had stories of people they've worked with, or family or friends who are also immigrants, who told some of those stories, Rowan explained. Due to the sensitive nature of the subject, Wazileski explained that initially she thought people would want to be anonymous for the documentary, but each person interviewed was willing to have their name and face shown. Additionally, interviewees were interested in supporting the film, knowing it was being spearheaded by students, Wasileski explained. With editing nearly completed, Wasileski and Rowan reflected on the origins of the documentary's subject matter. "This was really just what we wanted to do," Rowan explained, adding, "I remember a lot of conversations at lunch with friends during that time where we were choosing our topic and the words. 'We have to do ICE,' was said so many times. We wanted it to matter and make a difference." Wasileski also highlighted the fact that this is a documentary that centers on local people and stories, compared to previous student documentary subjects that took on broad themes such as climate change, saying that it truly is a documentary about Western Massachusetts. The student's desire to make a difference is built into how the story is told. The documentary tackles the issue at hand, but also aims to leave viewers with a sense that there's a way to make a difference in the latter part of the film, with highlights of people and organizations doing the work to support the Western Massachusetts immigrant community. Wasileski and Rowan explained, "As part of the screening at the Garden Cinemas, a portion of ticket sales will go to local immigrant rights organizations, including the Loose Immigrant Justice Network of Massachusetts." Looking ahead to next Thursday, both Wasileski and Rowan agreed that there is one feeling they want audience members to come away with after seeing the documentary: hope. Living Through Fear, The Resilience of Immigrants in the United States will be shown at Garden Cinemas, 361 Main Street, on Thursday, May 7th at 7:30 p.m. City to roll out new recycling carts. New containers are funded as part of a $2 million EPA grant by Madison Schofield Greenfield. After their next recycling pickup, residents should stop putting recyclables in their old 18-gallon bins, as new wheeled carts will be arriving any day now. Residents do not need to do anything to receive their new recycling cart. According to Greenfield Communications Director Jonathan Weber, every household in each unit and multifamily structures that are eligible for municipal collection will receive a cart, with the Department of Public Works will deliver to residences over the next 2 weeks. The carts are being paid for through a nearly $2.06 million grant from the U.S. Environmental Protection Agency as part of the city's rollout of a new automated single-stream recycling program. The program will use automated trucking equipment to hook into the carts and lift them to be emptied. In a statement, Mayor Ginny Desserger said the new process will significantly reduce the risk of injury for DPW workers who previously had to lift and manually empty the recycling bins. "This is a major step forward for Greenfield," Desserger said. "By moving to an automated single-stream system, we're making recycling easier for our residents while ensuring the long-term safety and health of our hardworking city employees. We are grateful for the EPA's support in helping us build a more sustainable and efficient community." Residents do not have to return or get rid of their old recycling bins. According to Weber, residents can keep them for indoor storage and to make it easier for them to carry their recycling to their carts. Residents living on A Week Streets should stop using their old bins after recycling is picked up next week and begin using their new carts the week of May 18th. Residents living on B Week Streets should stop using their bins after recycling is picked up on the week of May 11th and begin using their new carts the week of May 25th. When the new system begins, carts should be placed at the end of the driveway for recycling pickup, with the wheels facing the driveway and the opening of the lid facing the street. For the automated truck equipment to be able to hook onto the cart and lift it, the cart needs to have at least 3 feet of clearance from parked vehicles or mailboxes. Weber noted that carts should not be overfilled and they need to be able to have the lid close naturally without needing to be tied closed to be picked up. For more information, visit greenfield-ma.gov. Residents who do not receive their new carts by May 15th should contact the DPW. $800,000 override, four-way school committee race head to ballot by Aliana Mariotta, Sunderland. Residents will take to the polls on Saturday, May 2nd, to vote on an $800,000 override and decide who will be victorious in a four-way race for two Sunderland Elementary School Committee seats. Polls will be open from 8 a.m. to 1 p.m. at the Sunderland Public Library. After an overwhelming majority of annual town meeting voters supported the override, which would raise fiscal year 2027 property taxes by 10.7%. That's more than 8% above the limit of 2.5% set by Proposition 2.5. Last weekend, voters must now affirm the override through a corresponding ballot question at the local election. A failed override would leave the school with a flat budget or no increase from the current fiscal year, requiring the elimination of art, music, and library programs, as well as a school adjustment counselor, an instructional assistant, and a math interventionist, according to Frontier Regional and Union 38 School District Superintendent Darius Modestow. A failed override would also threaten the library certification through the State Board of Library Commissioners and halt all programs paid for by the library, such as summer concerts, music classes, arts and crafts workshops, outdoor programs, and guest lectures. The override budget also accounts for Sunderland's share of the South County Senior Center FY27 budget request of $125,700, which includes the cost of relocating to the office building at 112 Amherst Road. Beyond these areas, a failed override would lead to reduced services across departments, including gaps in police coverage, summer help for the highway department, and the purchase of PFAS-free equipment for the fire department. In the only contested race on the ballot, incumbents Joseph Elias and Amanda Wignant, as well as new candidates Robert Powell and Heather Potiarala, are running for two available seats on the Sunderland Elementary School Committee, both with three-year terms. Joseph Elias. A lifelong educator, Elias, 58, first started teaching as a student teacher in college. Although Elias retired from teaching in 2022, he plans to return to tutoring in the future. If reelected to the committee, Elias plans to support committee chair Jessica Corwin's advocacy, demanding an increase in state funding for rural schools, increase awareness of the benefits of school choice students attending Sunderland Elementary, and continue to be a trusted ear for minority students and families from other countries to share their concerns while also helping to empower them. Amanda Wignant. Incumbent Wignant joined the school committee 3 years ago after serving on the parent-teacher organization. While attending meetings virtually during the start of the pandemic, she decided to get more involved. With 3 years of experience on the school committee, Wignant believes she's equipped with a great foundation of understanding for a second term. Heather Potiarala. Potiarala, the radiology department supervisor at Mercy Medical Center in Springfield, is also a parent of a student at the school. If elected to serve on the school committee, Potiarala plans to take a careful look at how the money at the school is being spent and the school's priorities. Robert Powell. Powell, another parent at the school who's running for a school committee seat for the first time, got a close-up view of what the work looked like through his husband, Chris White, a former Frontier School Committee member. As the parent of a student with high needs and a really positive relationship with the school, Powell said this perspective lets him see the strength in what makes this such a precious and special place. Other positions on the ballot include Select Board, 3-year term, Dan Murphy, incumbent. Planning Board, 5-year term, Gabrielle Kurth, incumbent. Assessor, 3-year term, Jennifer Unkles. Board of Health, 3-year term, Bruce Bennett, incumbent. Frontier Regional School Committee, 3-year term, Allison Dean. Moderator, 1-year term, Thomas Fidekevez, Jr., incumbent. Finding a good home base. To grow event, organizers moving antique truck show out of South Deerfield by Aliana Mariotta, Cummington. The annual Antique Truck Show, organized by the Western Massachusetts chapter of the Antique Truck Club of America, is switching gears this year. Instead of its usual location at the Yankee Candle corporate headquarters in South Deerfield, visitors will travel to Cummington Fairgrounds at 97 Fairgrounds Road to check out the show. The event will kick off at 8 p.m. on Sunday, May 3rd, with an anticipated end time of around 2 p.m. depending on the weather conditions. According to Phil Judd, president of the Western Massachusetts chapter of the Antique Truck Club of America, the group changed venues to secure more reliable spectator parking and a space that provides a good home base for the show to grow. While the former site at Yankee Candle stretched 6 acres, the Cummington Fairgrounds spans 40 acres and includes pavilions. With more space, Judd said the club plans on adding a flea market packed with old truck parts to the lineup for future shows. They were very good to us for many years, Judd said of Yankee Candle, the Cummington Fairgrounds, will allow for growth for the show for many years to come. Attendees can roam past pickup trucks, semi-trucks, dump trucks, and other relics on wheels, enter a $100 raffle, and enjoy food from vendors, including lunch from local burger, breakfast sandwiches, homemade apple fritters, and other sweets from the farmer's daughter, maple kettle corn from Old Buckets, and ice cream from Maple Valley Creamery. For the first time this year, besides the open gallery of trucks, families can also check out police cruisers and fire trucks from local departments, in addition with the intention of drawing younger visitors to the show. The local fire departments are always looking to get the word out for good local connection, so we were trying to help out everybody in the mix of it, Judd explained. While the truck show drew about 100 people last year in the rain, 200 people have attended sunnier shows, Judd noted. We're hoping with the new location, people will be curious enough to come out and we'll have more people, Judd said. It's good to have something fun for people to do, especially after a long winter. It's good to get out in the warm weather and enjoy a day out. Admission for visitors and owners of trucks featured in the show is free, with no advance registration required. Any donations will go back into the community, Judd said, benefiting local animal shelters, food banks, and a veterans center. For Judd, the show gives the owners of antique trucks a chance to show off their gems. Speaking of the truck owners, he said, they're deeply connected to them because they've either worked with them or grown up with them. They take care of these trucks and they want to see other people enjoy them too. Judd said, it's a labor of love. The Little Mermaid premieres tonight, and performances continue through Sunday, May 10th, by Dominic Poley, Orange. Bronwyn Whitney opted to choice into Ralph C. Mehar Regional School and join Julie Bouchard's theater department because she longed to be a part of that world. Less than 2 years later, Bronwyn has secured the role of Ariel in the upcoming production of The Little Mermaid, which premieres tonight. It's my first time getting a main role for one of Miss Julie's plays, and I was really excited, she said. I think everyone's putting a lot of work, and we're all working hard to make ourselves the best we can. Opening night begins at 6:30 p.m. in the Mehar Auditorium. There will also be a 6:30 p.m. show on Friday, May 8th, and a 2 p.m. show on Saturday and Sunday, both this weekend and next. The final performance will be Sunday, May 10th. The show lasts 2 hours with a 20-minute intermission. Tickets cost $15 and are available at the door or online. I'm excited to see everyone in the audience, Bronwyn said. Bouchard, the show's director, said that she selected The Little Mermaid because Beauty and the Beast is on tour throughout North America this year and unavailable on Music Theatre International, MTI, a theatrical licensing agency. She also said this will be a full version of The Little Mermaid and not a standard junior production, which could be shorter in length, consist of fewer songs, and come with a CD of all musical accompaniment. The kids have been great, a lot of veteran performers that have returned to play principal roles, but also a lot of new kids, Bouchard said. Sebastian, servant to Ariel's father, King Triton, is being portrayed by program veteran Evan Pisatello, And Flounder, Ariel's best friend, will be played by Julie Montemore. Flounder is a bucket list role for her, Bouchard said, and she is fantastic at it. Bronwyn, too, said that Ariel is a dream role for her, as she loves the character's kindness and innocence. She's really a nice princess, and she's not sassy, but she's still headstrong, and she shows how you can be headstrong without being mean, the 15-year-old said. Still, Bouchard said the production has not been without its hiccups, as the show lost its set designer 2 weeks ago for personal reasons. Henry Simpson, who's our stage manager, has stepped up, Bouchard said. Thank God I have an amazing group of people to help out. She also said the production's lone customer is Mindy Elwood, mother of actress Audrey Elwood, who is playing one of Ariel's merry sisters. Bridging the Gap. Guardian Angel Concierge Service provides comfort and support to those in need, by Johnny Deppin. Stephanie Bird has always taken care of people. From her sons to her parents, Bird has dedicated her life to those who mean the most to her. Guardian Angel Concierge Services is a natural extension of that lifetime of care. Launched in October 2018, the business grew from what Bird describes as a dream that I could help people. After her parents passed away, she realized there were many others who really needed people to support them. Now, operating from the third floor of the Hartnett Plumbing Building in Coleraine, Bird and her niece, Nikki Crossman, have turned that dream into a reality. The business first opened in Bennington, Vermont, before moving to 4 Bull Street in Greenfield. Eventually, in August of 2023, the company found its forever home at 7 Jacksonville Road in Coleraine. When Bird started Guardian Angel Concierge Services, GACS, she knew she could not do this business with anyone but her niece. The impact of their partnership is visible on the cork board across the Bird's desk, which is covered in cards and photos from grateful clients. One letter from 102-year-old Lee Evers reads, "To super duper Stephanie and Nikki, your so lovely card made me a happy 102-year-old. His son, David Gladstone, says that GACS are a blessing and that they made a measurable impact on both his and his father's life. Maybe that's why they're called the Angels, Gladstone said. In the hill towns where roads are tough to navigate and winter snow creates hazardous conditions, there's a high need for home care, according to Crossman. Unlike agencies where staff might visit once and never return, GACS prioritizes consistency. Bird is not just going to send anybody to a client's home, Crossman said, noting that the company's goal is to keep the service familiar and personal. The process begins with an introductory meeting featuring the primary caregiver and either Bird or Crossman. Once established, they avoid switching staff to maintain consistency. Both women share a unified goal: providing the support necessary for their clients to age in place comfortably and remain in their homes for a lifetime. This consistency extends to the type of care they provide and the way they go about providing it. The service plan, according to Bird, is molded by the family and is a collaborative process between two parties. Carrie Hammond known about this collaborative process as she began contracting GACS in 2019, after her mother began showing signs of early onset dementia. My brother and I were both working, and we found that with Guardian Angel's help, we were able to balance out our work and home life, Hammond said, along with caring for the ever-growing needs of my mother as she continued to process her dementia. GACS is completely non-medical, according to Bird, and provides a plethora of services ranging from performing small-scale lawn care and driving clients to appointments to providing home care services. Crossman said that the main area of their business, private pay home care, has a rate of $38 an hour. Depending on other services, such as lawn care, transportation, or cleaning, it's a sliding scale fee. With 18 current employees populating different areas around Franklin County, their range of services extends from end to end of the county. Female-owned and operated, Bird said that GACS is a stepping stone for girls coming out of high school. Many of its employees are pursuing careers in nursing, and Bird joked it's important to know if you're comfortable giving someone a shower before getting into the medical field. One of the most important areas of GACS to Bird is her company's work with Veteran Affairs, the VA. Bird's father was a veteran, and she said that veterans come first before the regular client. One of these veterans is Fred Lowell of Roe, who said that his relationship with GACS started through the VA. "Somebody at the VA referred me to them and called me," Lowell said. "I really needed some help here at home. I'm 83 now, and I'm pretty much housebound these days. The Guardian Angels, their organization is great. They're very helpful." He added that GACS has become like family to him, which is a common through line with much of its clientele. "My dad's a real people person, and people love him," Gladstone said. "It's just beautiful to watch how well these angels treat this old gentleman. It's more than a service, the way they relate to Dad. It's very personal and very warm and loving." If GACS isn't able to provide a service, they know someone who can. It does have to be a handyman service for smaller projects, the Bird said, the big dogs don't have the time to do. For larger projects, Bird said that as a concierge service, they can recommend different businesses and services that are reliable, honest, and trustworthy. But now, for the first time in a very long time, GACS has enough employees so that it is now able to accept new clients. Bird said there's a folder somewhere on her desk that's full of applications for her company's services. Crossman said that because the company hasn't been able to accept new clients for a long time, she hopes to get the message out because GACS could assist more people who need the help. And Crossman knows that for the company's clients, it's not easy for them either. As she knows, it's not easy having someone come into your home in the last chapter of your life. But for her and Bird, if they can put a smile on their client's face, that's enough. It's a good feeling when you see them smile and they really appreciate you, or they look forward to you coming and you just brighten up their day when you walk in the door, Crossman said. That's enough alone. That, to me, is worth more than the money, Bird said. Select Board Incumbent Faces Challenger in Election by Johnny Deppin, Ashfield. When voters take the polls in this year's town election, they will decide the fate of a contested race for a three-year select board seat in which incumbent Todd Olenek is faced off against political newcomer Don Finn. Polls will be open on Saturday, May 2nd from 10:15 a.m. to 4 p.m. at Town Hall. Olenek, 60, is a 12-year member of the select board and currently works at the Central District Supervisor for the Massachusetts Division of Fisheries and Wildlife. He said he'd like to see the select board in town continue to be fiscally responsible. And although the board would like to spend more money on its highways, schools, and emergency services, he also knows the townspeople would struggle with taxes rising beyond the rate of appreciating values of their property and our Proposition 2.5 levy limit. Olenek said he was originally asked to join the select board to provide leadership stability, but he'd been interested for a long time beforehand. His uncle had served on Wheatley's select board for more than a decade, and his grandfather was an assessor in Sunderland, so he grew up with an awareness of the importance of public service. Finn, 74, a 50-year-old resident of Ashfield, said he's running to give the retired taxpayer and residents a stronger voice in town government. "Affordability today for all of us has gone crazy," Finn said. "Health insurance, utilities, property taxes, rent, and the cost of food alone have made it hard for many to financially survive. We as a town need to look into alternative sources for revenue." What sparked his interest in running for select board, he said, was a desire to stop being complacent. If elected, he said he wants to open up all channels of communication between not just the select board, but also with our committees. Other positions. In addition to select board, there's a contested race seats for seats on the Park Commission, with three candidates running for two seats with three-year terms. Incumbents Ricky Carroll and Nathaniel Russell are running for re-election, while new candidate Jennifer Pease has thrown her hat in the ring, too. Carroll currently serves as the chair of the Park Commission. Another contested race is for a 5-year term as a Belding Memorial Library trustee. Wendy Kaser and Rachel Wang, both of whom are new candidates rather than incumbents,

0: This broadcast service is provided by Valley iRadio. The material being read is the copyright property of the publications being read. Access to this program is solely for persons who cannot read the original printed version due to a visual impairment or other disability. By continuing to listen, you confirm that you have such a condition.
1: Although Van Eiderstein does not reside in town, Hawley appointed her to the role on a temporary basis amid a lack of candidates running for the position on the ballot. Should voters approve the change in how a town clerk is chosen, thus affirming the unanimous decision from a March special town meeting, Van Eiderstein would continue to serve in the role as the appointed official. The town election will take place on Monday, May 4th at Hawley Town Office, 8 Pudding Hollow Road. Polls will be open from 11:45 a.m. to 7 p.m. In the case of some positions, there are no ballot candidates. Some people are running as write-in candidates and are willing to serve if elected. And we have one obituary today, Greenfield. Kathleen R. McDonald, 67, of Cedar Road, passed away Sunday, April 26, at Bay State Franklin Medical Center. She was born in Greenfield on July 1, 1958. Kathleen attended Ashfield Schools and graduated from Mohawk Regional High School in 1976. She was a machine operator at Light Life Foods, retiring in 2024 after 30 years. Her survivors include her son, Harry D. McDonald, her sisters, Susan Landers Simon and Linda Schranz, and two grandchildren. Services will be private. West County Notebook. Select Board approves paying for portable restrooms. Charlemont. The Select Board unanimously approved using $2,000 in recreation funds to pay for portable restrooms at Shun Pike Rest Area on Route 2 this summer. The portable restrooms will be at the rest area from June until August, and they are expected to arrive in May around Memorial Day weekend. There will be 3 toilets in all. Candidate Night, Town Meeting Info Session planned in Charlemont. Charlemont, the town will host a joint annual town meeting information session and a candidates' night at Charlemont Regional School on Monday, May 18th at 6 p.m. Although the warrant and ballot are not yet finalized, Charlemont's annual town meeting is scheduled for Tuesday, May 26th, and the election is set for Tuesday, June 2nd. Craft Fair coming to Mohawk Trail Regional School, Buckland. The 4th annual Audrey's Angels Craft Fair will take place on Saturday, May 2nd, from 10 a.m. to 3 p.m. at Mohawk Trail Regional School. The Audrey's Angels Craft Fair, named after Audrey Clark, who died from cystic fibrosis in 2019, invites attendees to shop from more than 40 local vendors. Available products include jewelry, lawn ornaments, gift baskets, stained glass, pottery, and more. All vendor fees will be donated to the Cystic Fibrosis Foundation, and a raffle with prizes donated by vendors will support the Mohawk Trail Student Council. Lunch can be purchased from the Marine Corps League Oak Ridge Detachment. Tyler Memorial Library offering Seed Library, Charlemont. The Tyler Memorial Library is now offering a seed library as part of a joint project involving the Charlemont Agriculture and You, Hay program, and the Friends of the Tyler Memorial Library. An old card catalog at the back of the library was transformed into the seed library. In a self-serve, in each of the 4 drawers is for a specific type of seed: vegetables, fruits, flowers, and herbs. Those who take seeds are asked to sign out the packets on a clipboard so the inventory can be tracked. Partially used packets can be returned to the library. Sports. Zronic leads Green Wave Baseball. Greenfield standout knocks in 5 runs in Mercy Rule victory by Adam Hargraves, Greenfield. Chase Zronic knocked in 5 runs for the Greenfield Baseball.

0: Team in its 12-2 win over the Pioneer Valley Regional on Wednesday at Vets Field. A two-run single by Zronig in the bottom of the fifth inning ended the Suburban East game due to the mercy rule. Greenfield took a 3-0 lead in the first inning against the Panthers. After the second inning, Greenfield's lead ballooned to 9-0. "We were on them all day long," Zronig said. "They've been beating us up for 3 years. We wanted to get back at them this year, and we did that. I've been feeling good in the box the last couple of weeks." Greenfield got another good start from freshman Caleb Kimberly, who gave up 5 hits with 6 strikeouts and 3 walks. This leaves Bodie Burke and Arthur Fitzpatrick rested for a big Suburban East matchup with Hopkins Academy on Friday. Bello struggles again in Toronto. Blue Jays tee off on Boston's inconsistent starter by Gabriel Starr, Boston Herald. For 40 years, April 29th has been a historic day in Boston baseball history. It was on this day in 1986 that a 23-year-old Roger Clemens struck out 20 Seattle Mariners at Fenway Park, a new MLB record for a 9-inning game. Even if game footage and reminiscence from Clemens himself hadn't circulated on social media on Wednesday, the anniversary itself provided more than enough brutal contrast to the current state of the Red Sox starting rotation, which that day lost ace Garrett Crochet to the 15-day injured list and endured another brief bewildering performance from Brian Bello. Wilson Contreras' first inning solo home run proved to be the high point on Wednesday afternoon series finale in Toronto, which the Red Sox lost 8-1. Bello lasted just 3 innings, in which he yielded 4 earned runs on 6 hits, walked 2, and struck out 2. He induced just 1 swing and miss. Over his last 10 starts dating back to last September, including Game 2 of the Wild Card Series, Bello owns a 7.93 ERA and a .337 opponent average with 27 strikeouts and 24 walks in 42 innings. Through 6 starts this season, Bello's ERA is 9.12, the worst mark by any active MLB pitcher with a minimum of 5 starts, and his .374 opponent average is the worst of any MLB pitcher with at least 10 innings pitched. The Red Sox are 1-18 when their starters don't complete 6 innings. Bello's 4 starts of 4 innings or less are tied for the most in MLB, and Wednesday was the 3rd one in which he didn't complete the 4th. Bello's 6-inning performance in St. Louis on April 12th remains his only start deeper than 4. "He looked great early," interim manager Chad Tracy told reporters post-game. "We got into a tight spot. With a full bullpen, everybody available, we decided if we needed to be aggressive, we would," Tracy explained of the early hook for Bello, who threw just 63 pitches in the contest. As the new Sox skipper began walking out to the mound, his starter emphatically shook his head from side to side. Bello returned to the dugout after a quiet word from Contreras, but continued to shake his head. "Most pitchers I know don't like to come out in the 4th inning, so that's okay," Tracy said of Bello's reaction. Asked if he's addressed it, Tracy answered, "Not yet." "Brian knows, like, when the manager comes, that's it," Tracy added. "But again, he doesn't want to come out of the game, and I expect that with a pitcher." "Obviously I was upset," Bello said via translator. "I haven't been able to pitch well in the past few. I haven't been able to pitch deep into games." Bello clarified that his reaction wasn't targeted at Tracy. "I was very upset with myself," the righty said. After a grueling stretch of 13 consecutive days with a game, the Red Sox had an off day Thursday. They open up a weekend series with the Houston Astros Friday at Fenway. Vaughn not ready to decide on return. Skiing star is still recovering from Olympic crash. By Brian Mahoney, AP Sports Writer, New York. Lindsey Vonn is still recovering physically and emotionally from her frightening crash at the Winter Olympics. For now, the tough decision about the future can wait. She has undergone 8 surgeries after suffering a complex left leg fracture, one that nearly led to a leg amputation in the woman's downhill skiing race on February 8th. She needs at least one more to repair a torn ACL in the same knee. So, if the 41-year-old races again, and she's not ready to make that decision, a return is at least a year and a half away, Vaughn told the Associated Press in an interview Wednesday. I just don't want to jump to any conclusions or even speculate on what I might do, Vaughn said. I may retire, I may never race again, and that would be completely fine, but I'm not in a position emotionally to make that decision at this point. A return to retirement was an option after a comeback season. Vaughn thinks she would have returned to retirement had she been able to complete a comeback season that rivaled one of the best of her career. She ended a 6-year absence from the sport largely to race at Cortina, Italy, one of her favorite courses, and the venue for the Milan Cortina Games. The winner of 3 Olympic medals, including a downhill gold in 2010, crashed just 13 seconds into the race and suffered a complex tibia fracture, shocking a star-studded crowd and ending a season in which she led the World Cup downhill standings and hadn't finished worse than 4th in any race. She's returned from an assortment of injuries before. She's had a titanium implant in her right knee, but this one was different. The pain was different. The 8 surgeries are just one shy of the total she had for all the others combined. It's a much different injury in that way, again, like the severity of the injury and understanding that I could have lost my leg and how bad things were, Vaughn said. I can deal with a lot of pain, but this was so extreme. It's not even been in the universe of pain with this injury as what I've had before. Vaughn is making progress in and out of the gym, though not as quickly as she would like. She's moved beyond a wheelchair and is now on crutches. She is weary of both, and next week will be able to begin walking short distances. Tell me I can't, and I'll prove you wrong. She's able to travel again, making a trip to New York this week, and discuss her support for the biopharmaceutical company Invivid's Antibodies for Any Body campaign. And she has an upcoming vacation planned. Beyond that, the future is hard to see. National and international news. House votes to end DHS shutdown. Associated Press, Washington. After weeks of delay, the House voted Thursday to fund much of the Department of Homeland Security, but not its immigrant enforcement operations, and send the bipartisan package to President Donald Trump to sign, ending the longest agency shutdown in history. The White House had warned that temporary funding Trump had tapped to pay Transportation Security Administration and other agency personnel would soon run out, and that sparked new threats of airport disruptions. DHS has been without routine funds since February 14th, causing hardship for workers through much of Trump's immigration agenda that is central to the dispute is being funded separately. It's about damn time, said Representative Rosa DeLauro of Connecticut, the top Democrat on the House Appropriations Committee, who proposed the bill more than 70 days ago. The House swiftly voted by voice with a formal roll call to pass the measure. The House's narrow Republican majority has repeatedly stalled out under House Speaker Mike Johnson, with his own party tangled in internal disputes on a range of pending issues, including Homeland Security funding. While the Senate unanimously approved the bipartisan package a month ago, the bill languished in the House. Democrats refused to fund U.S. Immigration and Customs Enforcement and the Border Patrol without changes to those operations after the fatal shootings of 2 U.S. citizens by federal agents during protests against an immigration crackdown in Minneapolis. Republicans would not go along with a plan pushed by Democrats to fund TSA and other parts of DHS without the money for ICE and Border Patrol. To break the impasse, Republicans in both the House and Senate decided to tackle the immigration enforcement funding on their own through what is called budget reconciliation, a cumbersome, weeks-long process ahead. By beginning that budget process, Johnson, RLA, was able to unlock a broader bipartisan bill for TSA agents on the rest of DHS. House Republicans late Wednesday adopted budget resolution on a largely party-line vote, 215 to 211, that is focused on eventually providing $70 billion for immigration enforcement and deportations for the remainder of Trump's time in office and ensure Democrats can no longer block funding. Trump's term ends in January 2029. Hezbollah launches fiber optic drones, weapons used widely in war in Ukraine, Associated Press. Tel Aviv, Israel. Hezbollah has launched a new weapon against northern Israel in the latest round of fighting small drones controlled with fiber optic cables the width of dental floss that avoid electronic detection. These drones are used widely in the war in Ukraine, are small, hard to track, and lethal. Drones killed an Israeli soldier in southern Lebanon and injured at least a dozen others in northern Israel on Thursday, two seriously. A soldier and defense contractor were killed in Lebanon earlier this week. Many drones are susceptible to electronic jamming by air defenses. Jamming can cause a drone to crash or return to its point of origin. Fiber optic drones are not piloted via GPS signals or radio control. They have a thin cable spooling out behind them that connects the operator's console directly to the drone, making it impossible to electronically jam. The drones are not infallible because the wind or other drones can cause the cables to tangle. But if you know what you're doing, it's absolutely deadly, said Robert Tollist, a drone expert and researcher at the Royal United Services Institute in London, explaining how the drone can fly low and creep up on a target. Experts say militaries must either intercept the drone, which is difficult due to their small size and short flight path, or find a way to snip the nearly invisible cable. Hezbollah, the Iran-backed militant group in Lebanon, announced it has been using the fiber optic drones on Israeli soldiers operating in southern Lebanon or towns on the border. An Israeli military official told AP, the fiber optic drones are a relatively new threat during the latest round of fighting with Hezbollah. Hezbollah seems to have turned to them because Israeli air defenses have been successful against larger and more powerful rockets, missiles, and other drones, said the official, who spoke on the condition of anonymity in line with military guidelines. Israel believes the drones are made locally and easy to produce, requiring little more than an off-the-shelf drone, a small amount of explosives, and transparent wire that is readily available on the consumer market, he added. He called the drones the biggest threat to troops inside Lebanon, but said the Israeli military is working on technological solutions. In the meantime, Israel is taking measures on the ground to defend troops, such as adding nets and cages to military vehicles. The fiber optic drones are the latest part of a cat and mouse race as Israel's high-tech defense races to intercept new threats, especially ones that are less sophisticated. A technology race in the war in Ukraine. Throughout the war in Ukraine, Moscow and Kiev have been engaged in a race to develop new technology. Russia pummels Ukraine almost nightly with Shahed long-range attack drones, originally from Iran. Although Moscow has made many improvements to the drones, some can still be taken down by electric jamming. Fiber optic drones were developed to get around that problem, although they do not have the same range as a drone that uses a radio link or artificial intelligence to navigate. In some cases, fiber optic drones have been recorded with cables extending as far as 31 miles, said Tollist, the expert in London. Russia and Ukraine are using many different types of drones at a phenomenal scale, he said. In Ukraine, some fields are coated with drone cables. The fiber optic drones are in such wide use that footage shows frontline Ukrainian towns coated with shiny fishing line strings resembling massive spider webs shimmering in the sunlight. Israel has sufficient firepower to intercept drones, but the key is early detection, said one expert. He explained that Israel already has suitable technology that tracks changes in light, identifies signals and communications, and can recognize the sound of drone propellers. But, he said, these monitoring systems haven't been widely deployed along the northern border. Over the past weeks, Hezbollah has aired videos through social media platforms and its Al-Manar TV station of attacks with these new drones, especially against Israeli troops in southern Lebanon. Ali Jazini, a journalist specializing in security and military affairs, who closely follows Hezbollah's capabilities, estimated that some of the drones used by the group cost between $300 and $400 each. He added that they appear to be manufactured locally using 3D printing technology, in addition to readily available electronic components typically used for civilian purposes, but capable of dual-use applications. Hezbollah announced that it began using fiber optic guided drones for the first time during the round of fighting that began March 2nd, after using other types of drones for years. Israel also has a fleet of drones that carries out surveillance and attacks, though not necessarily with fiber optic cables to target Hezbollah militants. And that's it for this edition of the Greenfield Recorder for Friday, May 1st, 2026. I'm Chloe. 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
1: And many, many thanks to Chloe for that reading of the recorder for today. As she mentioned, it is May 1st. And coming up next, we're going to have Carol of Liberty. She's going to be bringing us the reminder, East Long Meadow. And that's going to be followed by other programs, new articles, as well as local papers. So thank you for tuning in and giving us a listen right here at Valley Eye Radio.
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7: Hello, I'm Carol Liberty, college professor, writer, and eternal optimist. Today I'm reading the reminder, East Long Meadow, Long Meadow, Hamden, and Wilbraham, April 30, 2026. Our first article, Western Mass Wheelers Brings the Outdoors Back to Seniors, by Tina Lesniak, East Long Meadow. A new nonprofit is rolling into Western Massachusetts this spring with a simple but powerful mission, helping people get back outside. Western Mass Wheelers will officially launch its first full season with a ribbon cutting on May 7. Introducing the community to a program designed to get people who would otherwise have difficulty doing so, back out into nature and the outdoors. At its heart is a specially designed adaptive tricycle where a passenger, known as a wheeler, sits comfortably in a front chair while a trained volunteer pedals from behind. Western Mass Wheelers is a nonprofit that provides outdoor bike rides for individuals who cannot or choose not to pedal independently, with a primary focus on seniors, said founder and president Jill Strain. Community members, local leaders, and supporters will have the opportunity to see firsthand what we do and even get to experience a ride for themselves. For Strain, the idea is deeply personal. My mother lived with dementia, and during that time, both when she was at home and later in a care facility, there were simply no outdoor activity programs available for her, she said. Being outside, feeling the sun and the wind, was something so simple, yet so hard to come by. That experience stayed with her. When she later discovered a similar program in Maine while considering a career shift, the path forward became clear. I could see how much it was needed right here in our own community, Strain said. I wanted families to have what mine didn't, the gift of seeing their loved one outside, feeling joy and connected to the world around them. A ride with Western Mass Wheelers is designed to be more than just transportation. It's an experience. Whether departing from a private home or a senior living facility, each outing begins with anticipation. For those living at facilities, residents come outside together to wait their turn to ride, often cheering and clapping as their friends set off, Strain said. There's a real sense of community and excitement even before the biking starts. Once seated, the wheeler takes the lead. They guide the rider, choosing the route and how long they'd like to go, she explained. Our volunteer pilots do all the pedaling. The results, Strain said, are immediate and moving. There are so many smiles and such wonderful conversations. Wheelers reminisce about their childhoods, their families, their careers, while pointing out interesting details and noticing the nature around them. The organization is primarily focused on seniors, including those living with dementia or Alzheimer's disease, as well as individuals with limited mobility, groups that often face barriers to outdoor recreation. Loneliness and social isolation are serious and growing challenges for older adults in our region, Strain said, noting that many lack access to programs that support both mental and physical well-being. We know that time spent outdoors improves mood, reduces anxiety, and brings a sense of connection and purpose, she added. What makes adaptive biking so powerful is that it addresses physical activity and social connection at the same time. Behind the scenes, a network of volunteers and community partners makes the program possible. Our volunteers are the heart of the program, Strain said. It truly takes a village. Senior living communities, adult day programs, and senior centers across the region have already begun incorporating rides into their offerings, while local businesses, foundations, and even state leaders have contributed support. The May 7 ribbon cutting marks a major milestone. After nearly 3 years of development and a smaller test and learn season in 2025, seeing nearly 3 years of hard work come to fruition and being able to mark that moment with the people who have supported us means everything to me, Strain said. Looking ahead, she hopes the organization will continue to grow, expanding its fleet, reaching more communities, and serving more riders across Western Massachusetts. But her vision goes beyond expansion. Right now, access to outdoor activity for seniors is the exception, Strain said. I want it to become the expectation. For those interested in getting involved, whether as riders, volunteers, or supporters, Strain emphasizes that the organization is built on community. Our work is only made possible because of community, she said, and the more people who are part of it, the further we can go. The Western Mass Wheelers Together We Ride event is scheduled for Thursday, May 7, from 1 to 3 p.m. at the depot at Graham Central Station, located at 64 Maple Street. For more information about the Western Mass Wheelers, head to westernmasswheelers.org. What a wonderful initiative to allow people to get outside and enjoy nature. Staying in East Longmeadow now, local creatives promote works at Artists and Authors Fair by Peter Tui. East Longmeadow. People of all ages had the opportunity to step into the various worlds of storytelling and meet those who create them at the Pleasant View Senior Center's Artists and Authors Fair on April 23. The event was funded in part by a grant from the East Longmeadow Cultural Center, which is supported by the Massachusetts Cultural Council and the East Longmeadow Public Library. Local authors and artists set up tables in the Senior Center to promote their skills and sell their work while mingling with event goers from 10 a.m. to noon. A musical performance on the acoustic guitar was also provided by Roger Tinknell from 10 to 11 a.m. The library also had a table at the event with coloring materials and a display for the Massachusetts Center for the Book Monthly Reading Challenges. Reading a book set in Massachusetts is the challenge for May, a book with a sympathetic villain for June, and a book found at a little free library, tag sale, or used bookstore for July. Historical Commission member George Kingston set up a table with his own work, one of them being James Madison Hood, Lincoln's consul to the Court of Siam, detailing Captain James Madison Hood's life and the political and economical turmoil of the mid-19th century. His website is georgeckingston.com. Kyle Palazzi detailed his 2025 release, The Body is a Temple, a horror novella about a woman who finds a soaring sense of confidence after going on a new and revolutionary weight loss drug, Barbadol, before developing unsettling cravings and receiving a terrifying warning about the drug as her body transforms. Palazzi also showcased his brand new release, All We Have to Fear, a bleakly honest, darkly funny exploration of marriage, parenthood, and the weight of unresolved trauma, ultimately asking whether love in its imperfect forms can be enough to save us from ourselves, according to the novel's description. Betsy O'Neill Sheehan had two of her books on display, the First Place Writer's Digest winner Splinter, and the children's book Aggie and the Thought Compass. Splinter is told from two character perspectives and will take you on a dive into the heart of a survivor through college parties and chess games, fire and confusion, friendship and hope, according to the book's description. Aggie and the Thought Compass, with illustrations by Manuel S. Herrera, helps learners of all ages navigate their thoughts. Heading to Hamden, Wilbraham now. Wilbraham ballot finalized as annual town election approaches, by Peter Tuohy. Wilbraham. The Wilbraham annual town election ballot has been finalized by town clerk Deborah Brennan and shows contested races for the select board and the board of assessors. The election will be held on May 16 at Minichog Regional High School from 8:30 a.m. to 6:30 p.m. Those who are not currently registered to vote must do so by May 1 at 5 p.m. if they would like to vote in this election, or the annual town meeting on May 11 is also held at Minichog at 6:30 p.m. The last day to request a vote by mail ballot is May 11 at 5 p.m. The town clerk's office is reminding voters that vote by mail applications are on the town website and the in-person office, 240 Springfield Street, open Monday through Friday from 8:30 a.m. to 4:30 p.m. Vote by mail ballots can also be requested at the Secretary of State's office. One seat is open on the select board, and Chair Michael Squindo is seeking re-election to a 3-year term, but is challenged by newcomer Ryan Thomas Costello. Squindo joined the select board in 2023 after winning his race against incumbent Carmela Blair by just 28 votes. One seat is open on the Board of Assessors as well, with Chair John Weslowski seeking re-election to another 3-year term after uncontested runs in 2020 and 2023. The race this year will look a little different for Weslowski, as he is met by challenger Daniel Fernandez this time around. Two seats are open for Wilbraham representatives in the Hamden-Wilbraham Regional School District School Committee. School Committee member Michael Tarabassi is seeking re-election for his second term. He joined the committee in 2023 with 945 votes, winning alongside incumbent and current member Cheryl Caruana, who joined in 2017 and is not running for re-election. Newcomer William Metzger Jr. will run for the open seat. John Caltabiano is running uncontested for re-election on a 3-year term in the Water Commission. He joined in 2025 with 529 votes on a 1-year term. Aaron James Shepherd is also running uncontested for a 5-year term with the Wilbraham Housing Authority. Two seats are open for the Library Board of Trustees. Candidates include incumbent Ronnie Hayslip Hansberry and Mary Lou Fabo. Hayslip Hansberry joined the board after winning an uncontested 1-year term in 2025. open seats with no certified candidates are for 3-year and 2-year terms on the Cemetery Commission and a 5-year term on the Planning Board. Heading to Longmeadow now, Longmeadow warrant finalized as annual town meeting approaches by Peter Tuohy. Longmeadow. The warrant has been finalized for Longmeadow's annual town meeting located at Longmeadow High School on May 12 at 7 p.m. Voters will look at 32 articles in total, many concerning the transferring, appropriation, or approval of town funds, all of which have been recommended by the Finance Committee besides Article 7, the Fiber Project. Others look toward amending the town bylaws. Article 2 looks to transfer the sum of $450,000 from available funds supplementing the fiscal year 2026 snow and ice budget after a harsher winter caused costs to exceed the original budget appropriation of $125,000. Article 3 sees if the town will transfer $12,000 to fund commemoration events and activities to celebrate the 250th anniversary of the American Revolution, coordinated by the Revolution 250 Task Force. Article 4 is to fund DPW fence repairs for $15,000 along with annual playground inspection and maintenance for $5,000. The goal is to eventually fund these through the operating budget, but the FY27 budget did not allow for the funds according to the Finance Committee. Article 5 looks to add $50,000 to the other post-employment benefits stabilization fund. OPEB are benefits other than pension or retirement income that are earned during employment but payable upon retirement. Center Elementary School is in focus as Article 6 would appropriate, borrow or transfer money to pay for final design and construction costs for the roof. The amount of money is to be expended under the direction of the school building committee. Phase 1 of a flat roof replacement was approved at the annual town meeting in 2022 for $695,000. But an updated estimate exceeded funds for the project. The article requires a 2/3 majority vote to pass. Article 7 for the proposed fiber project has been heavily discussed going into town meeting and proposes the town will pay about $8.6 million for the first phase and half of phase 2 of the $27 million project's borrowing plan. This would increase average property taxes by about $97 per year for a total of about $2,140 over the loan's 20-year span. The article requires a 2/3 majority vote to pass. The first phase and first half of the second phase would include the construction of the central fiber hub and the connection to 1,600 single-family homes, 30 commercial units, and 20 multi-dwelling units. The $8.6 million comes from an assumed 40% take rate, the percentage of residents who sign onto fiber. Select Board Member Vineeth Hemavathi said at a meeting on April 6 that the assumption comes from experiences in other Western Massachusetts towns with fiber, where 40% has been the lowest take rate seen, adding that a fiber project has not failed in any town. More coverage of the fiber project can be found at thereminder.com. Article 8 is to see if the town will accept the act creating the Massachusetts Municipal Wholesale Electric Company apply to MMWEC for admission as a member and agree to comply with the terms and conditions of membership fixed by the bylaws of MMWEC. MMWEC is a nonprofit that helps municipal utilities manage power supply, financing, and energy resources. The town and municipal light plan can explore funding opportunities for the fiber build-out by joining MMWEC. It could also provide better borrowing terms than what the town currently has available through debt exclusion. Article 9 is for the approval of the $93.3 million operating budget to fix the FY27 salary and compensation of the moderator at $1,000 and the select board members at $2,000 each, and to provide for a reserve fund. The general fund is also priced at around $83.2 million and appropriated from general taxation. Articles 10 and 11 consider capital funds and projects, seeking to approve around $3.2 million for capital projects in Article 10 and transferring $423,267 from the Operating Stabilization Fund to the Capital Stabilization Fund in Article 11. Article 12 is to transfer $367,000 from stormwater retained earnings to pay costs of a stormwater capacity study and catch basin repair. The goal of the project is to develop a comprehensive flood vulnerability assessment for flood-prone areas. Article 13 puts $175,025 toward paying the FY27 District Improvement Financing Debt Service, which requires the town to annually budget for the debt service relating to the Dwight Road and Maple Street District Improvement Financing Program. An ambulance capital account looks to be created from $235,547 in Article 14. Unexpended bond proceeds for water mains of around $463,000 are no longer needed for the projects they were approved for and look to be transferred to the Western Drive Water Mains Replacement Project in Article 15. The project in total is expected to cost around $8.5 million. The transferred funds are funds that can only be used for water projects. Article 16 is similar and looks to transfer around $572,500 of unexpended bond proceeds to slip lining and manhole rehab, which is expected to cost $2.5 million and was approved at a special town meeting in November 2025. Articles 18 and 19 would establish funding limits for the Council on Aging Revolving Fund and the Town's Athletic Field Signage Revolving Fund, with both including payments for the fund to be expended by the directors up to $250,000. Additional funding articles include around $180,000 for the Community Pool Amenity Improvement Project in Article 21, $15,015 for the preservation of collections at the Stores House Museum Project in Article 22, $71,000 for the Bliss Park Clay Quartz Project in Article 23, $125,000 for the Longmeadow Adult Center Home and Modification Fund in Article 24, and $5,000 for the Longmeadow Tree Committee Arboretum on the Green Project in Article 23. 5. Article 27 wants to amend Chapter 8, Article 10 of the town's general bylaws by deleting language that prevents members of the Historic District Commission from serving more than 2 consecutive 3-year terms. This is the only board with this type of language, and the commission has struggled to fill vacant positions in the past several years, according to the article. Article 28 replaces language in the snow removal bylaw, such as defining fire hydrant clearance and the time frame a person must clear snow or ice from sidewalks on their property with penalties for violations. Article 29 would amend the bylaws to include that cryptocurrency teller machines pose risks to customers, including financial fraud, money laundering, and lack of recourse for users. The purpose is to prohibit the use of cryptocurrency ATMs within the towns in an effort to protect citizens. There are 2 citizen petitions on the warrant, including Article 31, an amendment to the animals bylaw to include a dangerous dog ordinance. The amendment's purpose is to safeguard residents, visitors, and domestic animals by imposing strict standards for the ownership and control of dogs that present a risk to the public. It adds a definition of a dangerous dog, strengthens owner responsibility, increases fines, mandates insurance coverage, and grants animal control officers 24-hour inspection authority to ensure compliance. Resident Sally Hage drafted the amendment after a dog that had already been labeled dangerous by the select board attacked both her and her dog while out on a walk. Article 32, the other citizen petition, is to see if the town will vote to allow the installation of fixed ground mount photovoltaic or thermal flat plate solar panels within the side lot lines of residential property. It requires a majority 2/3 vote to pass. The installation of ground mount solar panels on either the side or front of a home is in conflict with zoning bylaws, and the planning board will make a recommendation on the town meeting floor. Thank you for listening to Valley Eye Radio.
8: This is Pat Dupree. I read every Wednesday morning. Love reading for everyone to hear all the news out there. I've been reading since 2013, and I hope to do it for many more years. 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
9: Good day. This is Richard Zito with Valley Eye Radio, reading from the April 30th, 2026 edition of the Wilbraham Hamden Times. Let's start at the front page, and before we get to local politics, let's cover some other stories. The Wilbraham Troop 359 cleans up the old Meeting House Museum. Members of Wilbraham Troop 359 took time out of their Saturday to volunteer to help clean up the old Meeting House Museum that was back on April 18th. Throughout the afternoon, the members assisted local historian David Boursier, who is also president of the Athenaeum Society of Wilbraham, in cleaning the museum's basement, including removing dirt, rearranging chairs, vacuuming, and more cleaning. As readers know, this place, located on Main Street in Wilbraham, is the home of the Athenaeum Society of Wilbraham, which was first formed back in 1963 as a nonprofit organization to preserve artifacts and memorabilia regarding to the people and history of the town of Wilbraham. Some of the community events that take place here include the Ice Cream Social every summer, the Christmas Tree Festival, historical talks, and more. The Old Meeting House Museum will open for the season on Saturday, May 9th, during this year's Wilbraham Hill Climb. As for Wilbraham Troop 359, they will also be holding their annual Mother's Day plant sale on Saturday, May 9th, in the parking lot of St. Cecilia's from 8 a.m. to 4 p.m. Now, for more information on Wilbraham Troop 359 and their endeavors in the community, contact Dr. Thomas Wadzinski via email at troop359wilbraham@gmail.com or visit beasout.org. That's beascout.org. Keep Wolverhampton Beautiful, the 4th annual Townwide Earth Day Community Cleanup event. That's going to happen May 2nd. Residents are invited to clean, come together in community spirit and hometown pride for the 4th annual Keep Wolverhampton Beautiful Earth Day Community Cleanup. That's on Saturday, May 2nd from 8 to 1. Volunteers of all ages will gather at the Memorial School in Wolverhampton for check-in and registration before heading out across town to help keep Wolverhampton clean, green, and beautiful. Participants will receive all necessary supplies, simple instructions, and a designated area to clean. This beloved annual event is more than just a cleanup. 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We're very fortunate to live in this Wolverhampton community. How to get involved? 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If you're unable to attend but you want to contribute, you can purchase a Keep Wolverhampton Beautiful yard sign for $50. 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Join us, bring your energy. Again, that's Saturday, May 2nd, from 8 a.m. to 1 p.m. Cleanup day. And here's another good cause. The Pollums ran in the Boston Marathon. Sandy Pollum shared with the Times that her son and daughter-in-law, Corey and Sari Pollum, ran with the Dana-Farber team during this year's Boston Marathon on April 20th. This was the couple's first marathon. Both are Wilbraham natives. They now live in Kennebunkport, Maine. The couple raised nearly $40,000 for cancer research through their training and fundraising. A great cause. If you want to interested in giving more, go to DanaFarberJimmyFund.org and you can go look for the Colombo Purpose Team. Congratulations to them on running the marathon and raising some funds for a good cause. And over at the Old Hillside Cemetery on Chapin Road in Hampden, there's a memorial to those who were lost during 9/11. According to club historian Connie Witt, the club planted 911 naturalized mixed bulbs, dandelions, symbolizing the different nationalities lost that day. The Hampden Garden Club planted 20,000 bulbs throughout Hampden since 1999, and the memorial planting at the cemetery was planted in 2002. And the Hampden Police Department shared on Facebook that their autism patches are available for purchase. $10 each and are available for pickup at the police station. Nice patch that says Hampden Autism Awareness Police. Town election is coming up in Wolverham. The Wolverham Town Clerk's Office announces that early vote-by-mail absentee ballots are now available for the upcoming annual town election scheduled for Saturday, May 16, 2026. A request in writing is required for obtaining a ballot. An application to request a vote by mail or an absentee ballot can be found on the town website by going to wolverham-ma.gov. You may also apply online for a vote by mail ballot by going to the sec.state.ma.us and look for the mail-in request website for mail-in ballots. Now, the last day and time to apply for a vote by mail ballot or absentee ballot in Monday, May 11th, 2026, 5 p.m. The last day and time to apply for an in-person absentee ballot is Friday, May 15th, at noon. Now please call the Town Hall at 596-2800, extension 200, if you have any questions. And over in Hampden, the conservation agent, Joe Zeno, visited HSC. Conservation agent Joe Zeno from Hampden visited the Senior Center on April 22nd to meet with residents and share information about the Conservation Commission. Zeno explained he visited the Hampden Senior Center specifically as many residents come there, expressing excitement at the opportunity to connect with the community and share what the Conservation Committee is and what they do. Already, talking to people today, we've heard some people haven't even heard of the Commission of conservation, so I think it's really important that we kind of educate the public about environmental conservation in town and what the environmental law of Massachusetts and the laws in Hampden and what they regulate in terms of the environment. Other conversations he added, including residents sharing their experiences in their parts of towns, which will help the commission work with them to learn more and investigate. If the concerns are under their jurisdiction, they would be enforced under the Wetland Protection Agency. Now, in addition to educating the public, Zeno said the opportunity also helps the commission gather resources and gather some information. We rely very heavily on residents to let us know

0: This broadcast service is provided by Valley iRadio. The material being read is the copyright property of the publications being read. Access to this program is solely for persons who cannot read the original printed version due to a visual impairment or other disability. By continuing to listen, you confirm that you have such a condition.
1: In this specific town, out of town, about what they're experiencing in their life. So I think it's really great to have these conversations with these folks. Zeno's message was this: I really want to let the town know about the Conservation Commission. It's a group of people that wants to work with you and not against you. And I really want to kind of drive home the point that we're not here to scold you or get you in trouble. We want to work with you and make sure that your land and the town's land is not being negatively affected. Anyone has any questions, what the right thing to do is, just give us a call and we can work on a solution. Now to contact Mr. Zeno, email the conservation agent at hamdenmass.gov or give the office a call at 413-566-2151, extension 122. And the Federated Community Church at 590 Main Street in Hamden will hold the Blessing of the Animals event on Saturday, May 9th from 1 to 3 p.m., it's weather permitting. They'll provide drinking water for pets, but please make sure to bring along their own water dish. Dogs must be on leashes. All folks are welcome. And remember, it's Plow Day 2026 in Wolverham. The Wolverham Community Garden proudly announces the 15th annual Plowing the Community Gardens. This event will take place on Saturday, May 2nd, from 11 to 3 p.m. at the Wolverham Community Garden located at 700 Munson Road in Wolverham. There will be several teams of draft horses, including Mainly Drafts and Cedar Knoll Farm, preparing the soil the slow, old-fashioned way, using walking and riding plows. So if you've missed the event in the past, you don't want to miss it. You never know if it's going to be the last one. The list of local vendors is quite extensive. Bring your camera and a chair and join us for a wonderful time. This is a shine-only event. If there's inclement, stormy weather, this event will be canceled. Now for more information, contact Melissa Graves in the Conservation Office of the town at 596-2800, extension 204. And a shout out to Kylie Sylvester. Pioneer Valley Financial Planning Group is proud to announce that Kevin Sylvester has earned his Certified Financial Planning Certificate, becoming the firm's second CFP professional. He joined the PV team back in 2019 and has consistently demonstrated a strong commitment to professional growth and client service. Sylvester's achievement marks an important milestone for both his career and Pioneer Valley Financial Group's ongoing commitment to excellence. Again, congratulations, Kevin. And the Wilbraham Senior Center's Armchair Travel Series will take an adventure through Mexico to celebrate Cinco de Mayo. So join the center for a virtual adventure fueled by authentic cuisine. There'll be some light appetizers, mariachi music, and festive fun. We'll kick things off with a brief presentation, then settle in for a laid-back celebration everyone can enjoy. The event takes place on Wednesday, May 6th from 2 to 4 p.m. Call the Wilbraham Senior Center at 596-8379 to register, and walk-ins are also welcome. And a reminder, Run for Rice's 5K road race is set for June 6th. The 14th annual Run for Rice's 5K road race will be held on Saturday, June 6th at 9 a.m. This popular family-friendly 5K road race begins at Christ the King Epiphany Church at 758 Main Street in Wilbraham and winds to a flat, fast course around the neighborhood. Pre-registration fee for runners is $25, walk-ins $30. Under 18, $20. Everyone registered will receive our famous t-shirt featuring the Running Apple logo, and registered runners will receive a free Rice Fruit Farm ice cream with their bib number on the day of the race only. Cash prizes will be awarded. Race day registrations open at 7:30 a.m. until 8:45 p.m. Online registration is available at the website runsignup.com if you know anyone who wants to get a 5K in. And the Wilbraham Friends of the Library is going to hold their annual spring plant sale. The Wilbraham Friends of the Library is holding a plant sale featuring four varieties of annuals. The sale will be pre-order only through May 9th with plant pickup on Monday, May 11th through Saturday, May 17th at the Wilbraham Public Library on Crane Drive. The Wilbraham Friends of the Library

0: 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In Hamden, residents of Hamden will now have direct access to assistance with ambulance billing questions through newly established office hours at Hamden Town Hall. Beginning May 12, 2026, an Action Ambulance Services rep will be available on a recurring basis the second Tuesday of each month from 9 to 10:30 a.m. These sessions are designed to provide residents with clear, personalized guidance on ambulance billing and related insurance matters and will be located at the Hamden Town Hall in the large meeting room. Again, it's the second Tuesday of the month at 9 to 10:30. Ambulance billing can be complex and difficult to navigate. 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The Music of McCartney comes to Wolverham in May. Regional magician and singer Dan Kerouac will bring his program, The Music of McCartney, the world's most successful songwriter, to the Wolverham Senior Center on Thursday, May 28th. The program delivers on piano and vocals and will explore the music of Paul McCartney from the Beatles to the Wings and into the 1980s, highlighted by informational commentary. Dan Kerouac is a 40-year-old veteran, a 40-year veteran of the New England music scene and has appeared in two long-term Big Beatles tribute bands from 2000 to 2022. Now, the Wolverham Senior Center is located at 250 Springfield Street. For more information, give a call at 596-8379. If you have information about Dan Kerouac, just look under Dan, K-A-K-I-R-O-U-A-C, Music on Facebook. Some local high school sports highlights. Artificial turf is extremely rare in high school baseball and softball, and the game can be a little faster and with different hops, but Minnetrog ladies softball was equal to the task playing their first game on Central's turf field, mercying the Golden Eagles by a score of 16-0. For the Minnetrog Lady Falcons, it was their fifth straight win. They are 7 wins, 4 losses on the season. They host Greenfield on Thursday, April 30th at 4:30 p.m., and we hope to have that score for you next week. Now, in Minnetrog baseball, the boys Falcons team was at their third visit to Duncan Park in Hartford since 2023, and it proved to be a very successful one for the Minnetrog Regional Varsity baseball teams. In their first two trips to the home field of the Yard Goats, the AA affiliate of the Colorado Rockies, Minnetrog was shut out by Springfield Central. The bus ride to Wolverham was a lot more enjoyable last Saturday afternoon, however, as the Minnetrog Falcons celebrated a 3-0 non-league shutout victory of the East Longmeadow Spartans. The Falcons' record is 5 wins, 6 losses. They suffered a 9-7 home loss to the Spartans, whose record is 7-4, back on April 6th. The Minnetrog Regional High School girls lacrosse team defeated Wachusett in an independent action by a score of 14-4. Minnetrog's record improved to 6 wins, 3 losses on the regular season. The Falcons hosted West Springfield on Thursday, April 30th at 7 p.m. And again, we hope to have those scores for you next week. Wraps up local high school sports for the week. And the Hamden Garden Club is announcing some upcoming events. The Hamden Garden Club would like to announce the following upcoming events. They'll be hosting Jacqueline Clark, the owner, operator of Garden Designs by Jacqueline, on Thursday, May 21st at 7 p.m. Jacqueline's been gardening and lecturing for over 23 years. Her program is called Gardening for Four Seasons. She specializes in design and monthly maintenance. Guests are asked to use the library entrance. There is a $5 fee for non-members of the Garden Club. New members are always welcome. And again, this event will be held at the New Town Hall, the old T.W. Burgess Middle School in Hamden. The Hamden Garden Club's Memorial Day plant sale will be held on Monday, May 25th, at the Academy Hall on 616 Main Street from 8 to noon. There'll be a plethora of plants to purchase. Make sure to stop by, check out our local raffle prizes, and see if you have a chance to win and pick up some plants in May. Minitrog softball Bat for Pink raised $600. The Minitrog varsity and JV softball team hosted their first ever Bat for Pink. That was a fundraising event centered around raising money for cancer causes. That was back on April 20th when, facing off Hopkins Academy, players wore spirited light pink jerseys to represent the team's support for breast cancer, securing a swift victory of the Academy on the way. "We've seen pink out from other sports events, so we decided to do something different," said senior captain Alexa Sherman. Sherman went on to explain why they decided to make breast cancer a focus in the fundraiser. And she said, "I know everyone knows someone with breast cancer." Players and families also prepared sweet treats to be sold by the ACS members during the game in a donations-based fashion, meaning buyers were able to donate any amount of money in exchange for any number of treats. All the money made from the bake sale was given to the American Cancer Society to donate to breast cancer research. And again, this cause raised $600. Every bit helps. And over in Hamden, the Hamden Garden Club hosted a paint and plant event to mark Earth Day at the Senior Center back on April 22nd. During the event, attendees had the opportunity to paint a flower pot and plant herbs to take home and enjoy for their homes and gardens. Lil Fedora, president of the Hamden Garden Club, explained how the club wanted to adopt a community approach and was approached by outreach director Wendy Cowles. "It's not just for seniors. We had young teenagers here, one who was a granddaughter of one of our members, so we're like, let's do a plant and paint." Fedora said the variety approaches included freehand stencils and more. Sounds like it was a good time to be held across all the age spectrums. The Wilbraham Hill Climb. It is going to take place May 9th. The 2026 Wilbraham Hill Climb will be taking place on May 9th with a variety of festivities for all to enjoy. The event will feature vintage race cars, vintage motorcycles, show cars for the car show, demo race cars, on-site restaurant, breweries, and food trucks, and the various vendors, giveaways, and craft sales. The museums include the Heritage Museum and Gardens, Owl's Head Transportation Museum, Audrain Auto Museum, Seal Cove Auto Museum, and the New England Racing Museum. Also, special guests Wayne Carini, the TV host of Chasing Classic Cars, and Steve Magnanti, Barrett Jackson host and YouTuber. Like last year, there will also be spectator parking and shuttle stops at the Minitrog Regional High School and the Wilbraham Memorial School. Changes this year include the library will be closed the day of the event, the start and finish lines being moved closer to Main Street, and an automated signal to inform racers when they reach the finish line. This year's sponsors included Stonewall Insurance Group, Leah Auto Group, Lusol Federal Credit Union, 97.7 FM Ware, Sampson Funeral Homes, Bonham's Hagerty Sampson Funeral Homes, the Joseph and Anna C. Diaz Foundation, and more. As announced back at the April 6th Select Board meeting, a parking ban will be in place in Wilbraham Center on May 9th from 7 a.m. to 3 p.m. These following streets, there will be a parking ban: Main Street between Tinkham Road and Wright Place Street, Springfield Street between Main Street and Ripley Street, Burt Lane, Craig Park Drive, Bowles Road, Pomery Street, Hunting Lane, Miles Morgan Court, Willow Brook Lane, Woodland Dell Road, Brookmont Drive between Main Street and Hilltop Drive, Mountain Road between Main Street and 509 Mountain Road, Ridge Road between Munson Road and 200 feet north of Ridge Road, Peak Road between Munson Road and 200 feet south of Peak Road, Munson Road between Main Street and Ridge Road. Now, the northbound lane of Main Street will also be closed to traffic between Tinkham Road and Faculty Street, along with Munson Road between Main Street and Ridge Road. Now, this event is free to attend. Jeff Damari, who co-organized the event along with Ed Sendinella and founder of the Springfield II Boston Education Foundation, expressed excitement how engineers from MIT, BU, UMass, Winnick, and other universities will be there. So he says, come on and enjoy. If you've got any kids interested in cards, get in touch with me. We'll show them what a Packard is. We'll set them up with the design. Anything that has to do with automotive, that's what this foundation is all about. So it's an opportunity for kids to get involved. To learn more, visit springfield2boston.com and look for the Wolverham Hill Climb. I guess the rest of this segment will be devoted to talking political stuff. We're going to start with the Wolverham Annual Town Meeting. It's Monday, May 11th, 6:30 p.m. at the Minichog Regional High School. All voters are encouraged to attend. There are 43 warrant articles. They include the 2026 budget and consent agenda items that total $56 million, $57 million, six community preservation acts, including the community preservation program budget, projects for the Adams Street Historic Gravestone Ceremony, project to improve McLaughlin Softball Field at Speck Pond, project for perimeter fencing around Sewell Road Elementary School, playground equipment replacement at Sewell Road, project for Memorial School heating system, and some system upgrades. There's article for acceptance of deeds, two articles for taking for sidewalk improvement projects at the intersections of Stony Hill Road and Springfield Road, articles for renumbering and recapturing and amending the general bylaws for zoning, article for zoning bylaw amendment, and the regulation for those ADUs, accessory dwelling units, article for general bylaws, and a petition relative to public shade tree bylaws. So we encourage you to look into attending the town meeting and gathering more information ahead of time. Scantic Valley YMCA held their annual Healthy Kids Day. That was back on April 18th at the Scantic Valley branch of the Y. We discussed many things, including summer camp. That's just one of the ways the Y works to improve those active summer and communal values for healthy kids. The Y consistently works towards encouraging kids to stay healthy every day. In Hampden, the school budget was discussed during the April 21st Select Board meeting when the Advisory Committee held its public hearing at the town meeting warrant. The item was presented during the review of the Article 7 for the town meeting. After Advisory Committee, Doug Boyd shared the assessment request for the schools was $9.4 million. Superintendent Dr. John Provo had explained the current financial concerns many communities in the state and school districts are facing. Early in the process, we began with the goal of bringing forward a level services budget, brought forward a budget that, receiving feedback for the town, we could see was not going to fit. Between the months of January and March, we reduced that level service budget by $2.9 million. We cut 10 positions. Provo said the week before, an additional 19 pink slips were administered in case the budget doesn't pass. I just wanted to say that for everyone here supporting the budget, I remember coming to the district, sitting in Old Town Hall, and Mr. Davenport saying, Mr. Superintendent, now is the time for us to begin bringing this district to number one in the state. Well, at that time, Green Meadows was about in the middle. We got a ranking each year. Now we're in the 77th percentile. Provo emphasized his concern about these 19 additional positions if the budget doesn't pass. The final say is going to be May 11th at 6:30 at the town meeting. That's going to approve the budget based on the recommendations or make a motion from the floor to increase a line item of the budget. It's important to remember that it's up to the voters, not the advisory board, not the select board, but the Wolverham and Hampden voters who are ultimately going to decide what gets financed. That's according to Mr. Pesolano. John Caltabiano is running for Water Commission in this year's town election in Wolverham. Town election, again, reminder, takes place May 16th. John is a resident for over 25 years, member of St. Cecilia's Parish, Knights of Columbus member, and is one of many gardeners with a growing plot at the Wolverham Community Garden. He's also an active retired business executive, has 40 years in leadership and innovation, agriculture, and banking. His vision for his next term, he summed it up. The collective experience, oversight, and direction provided by the three water commissions is key to the water department. Increases in infrastructure and to ensure a long-term success. And we'll take a quick look at the Wolverham Select Board candidates. They include Michael Squindo, who was elected back in 2023. He brings a combination of technical experience and first-hand community perspective that prepares me for this role. Professionally, I have 13 years of experience in municipal government, including 9 years as a department head. In that capacity, I've developed budgets and done some more. Mr. Squindo's family and he participate in town programs from library activities to children's events. Squindo explained he was inspired to run again because he believes Wolverham benefits from experienced, thoughtful leadership. Ryan Costello. Ryan reflected on his qualifications that would help him serve on the board. I believe an effective select board member combines real-world experience, sound judgment, and a genuine commitment to listening to residents. I've built these qualities over a 20-year career as an international lawyer, executive, and board member, along with the most important role. I'm a father of three amazing kids. In my professional work, I navigate complex legal challenges, balance competing priorities, and help organizations make clear, data-driven decisions. My campaign is built around the idea of One Wolverham, bringing together residents of all backgrounds and perspectives around a shared vision for the town. I want people to be informed, included, and heard with clear communication. Well, more on the candidates next week. This has been Rich Orsino with Valley Eye Radio, reading from the April 30th edition of the Wolverham Hampden Times. Thank you for the privilege of your time, and I hope you have a great week.
1: 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MAIN, the Massachusetts Audio Information Network, covering Franklin, Hampshire, and Hampden counties, and is solely for those who are blind, visually impaired, or who are unable to read print material independently due to some other health condition or disability. 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
2: 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I've been reading the Reminder, Dogster, and a lot of space articles to you for almost a decade. I just love reading and communicating. 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
3: Welcome to Valley Eye Radio. This is Karen, and I'm going to be reading the Ludlow Register for April 29th. I'm going to start with the front page. Oliveira speaks on education, addresses lack of communication with bridge work. At the April 22nd Rotary Club meeting, Senator Jacob Oliveira spoke about various topics addressing members' concerns. This is a continuation reviewing education and graduation requirements whilst providing an update about the bridge work in town. Oliveira continued speaking about education and stated that it takes up to 12% of the state's budget. Unfortunately, the funding formula for places like Ludlow is antiquated. Over the last 5 years, it's been at 8%. Even though we have a declining school population, the cost to educate a student is becoming greater and greater, stated Oliveira. A question came up about the graduation requirement for MCAs and how without that requirement, how will teachers know the student is ready to graduate without standardized testing? Oliveira answered, saying that he's working on a different assessment tool. I see this next session like communities like Ludlow can do a bargain that has gotten shortchanged with this funding formula. When we change that, we'll require more of that pie to grow that 12%, which impacts other areas. We're probably going to talk about those kinds of measures on how we can ensure those dollars are spent wisely and students are receiving an education. I actually like the portfolio model that many states have looked at, which looks at the cumulative work that you've done in your school over your education period. Also, making sure that every school district is making certain standards for coursework. There's a lot of district flexibility at the local level. Having more of a uniform standard in graduation requirements for the totality of the coursework you're working on helps to eliminate those disparities and show that your tax dollars are being spent wisely and students are receiving a decent education. The other thing we can look at, I am a huge fan of this, looking at what students do after they graduate, said Oliveira. The conversation continued about free community college and what students are able to do after high school, not just a traditional four-year college. Following the topic of funding free community colleges in Massachusetts, Oliveira explained that the reason they got that was by the Fair Share Millionaire Tax. Utilizing those earnings on earned income, not assets, over $1 million a year, that was used to create free community college. Oliveira also mentioned it was used for universal school meals, completely free for every child, and increases to transportation, roads, and bridges. Concluding with the topic of transportation, Oliveira explained Chapter 98, which is money where cities and towns can use for any type of transportation project, like bridges, roads, sidewalks, and more. For years, that funding formula for Chapter 98 was based by the three-legged stool that had to deal with miles of roadway in the community, which we do have a lot of in Western Massachusetts, population where we don't have a lot of, and jobs within a community which we are at a disadvantage for. So all the new money we put into Chapter 90 is all based on miles of roadways, which disproportionately Western Massachusetts towns, because we have more roadways. Ludlow, for the last 30 years, was getting around $700,000 a year in Chapter 90 funding. Last year, they got $1.5 million. It doubled for transportation dollars, but costs are going up for everything, and those dollars are not going as far as they used to go. And that's why we are going into construction season right now, and we want to make sure those dollars are here. The double whammy for Ludlow, because it also supports our local economy, because the number of construction companies that work on all these road projects are all located right here. So any dollar we invest in the state level in transportation, everything else is an economic boom and a benefit for the town because our economy is partly based on investments. When it gets to projects, West Street Bridge is shared by the town of Ludlow and the city of Springfield. The city has the larger DPW. They're controlling the project management part of that project right now and with technical assistance from the state. Like Ludlow, they received a significant increase in Chapter 90 dollars, and what happened with priority repairs is West Street Bridge caused that massive speed bump, and it got to the point where it wasn't safe for people to be on that bridge. The city of Springfield and the town of Ludlow are working with Mass DOT to develop a plan to fix that. The ultimate goal is a full bridge replacement, but we understand that it's a few years down the road. So by the summer, they're already going out to bid for that project to level it off so it's usable again and the work can be finished by the fall. The stress on the Ludlow Bridge, and many people ask, why can't the state help? And I have to say, it's not a state bridge. It's being managed by the city of Springfield in collaboration with the town of Ludlow with technical assistance, explained Oliveira. Oliveira also addressed concerns of getting people over the 21 bridge in town and stated that the bridge may look bad, but it is structurally sound and is not in bad shape. But given the amount of traffic to access the Mass Pike, it creates an opportunity for Oliveira to investigate more long-term solutions. Kevin Vestal expressed residents' concerns over the lack of communication with the Bridges and Transportation, and Oliveira stated the following. When it's shared by two communities, there's always a jurisdiction issue on who's going to control it. Springfield stepped up with DPW. I think there needs to be a bit more, and we're constantly in communication. It's not on the town of Ludlow because they're not managing the project, answered Oliveira. Tony Sanchez added that there could be more communication on what's going on in the meantime to make residents aware and at ease. Next, patrons of the Ludlow Cultural Council present Springfest. Springfest Silent Auction Fundraiser Details. On May 1st, from 6 p.m. to 9 p.m., the Ludlow Cultural Council will host Springfest, a silent auction fundraiser. The event will take place at the Polish American Citizens Club, located at 355 East Street, and will feature bidding opportunities, live music, and a chance for attendees to connect with friends and neighbors from around town. Chairperson Pamela Hayes provided insight into what residents and guests can expect at the silent auction. The evening will include musical entertainment by the CCG Group featuring Chuck Martins. Light snacks will be available for attendees to enjoy throughout the event. As a newly established nonprofit organization, the Ludlow Cultural Council is unable to conduct raffles for the next 2 years. Consequently, the council selected a silent auction as their inaugural major fundraiser. Members have worked diligently to gather donations from numerous local businesses. A wide variety of auction items will be available, contributed by local establishments such as Cottage Melts, which is on 1327 East Street, Tony and Penny's Restaurant on Canterbury Street, in Ludlow, Treehouse Brewery in Charlton, Richard's Chocolate in Deerfield, Old Deerfield Village, and McCarthy's Pub in Belchertown. Notably, there are tickets to Tanglewood for performances by James Taylor and the Pops playing the Grateful Dead. Additional items include a 4-pack of VIP tickets to see the Woo Sox, the Worcester Red Sox baseball team, as well as many more gift cards and auction prizes. Bob Roconti of Raspberry Records has been especially generous, donating gift cards and auction items. According to Hayes, the patrons of the Ludlow Cultural Council aim to provide support for the Cultural Council's programs and help develop new community events. The efforts of members and donors underscore their commitment to enriching cultural opportunities for Ludlow residents. Tickets for this event will be $10 per person. Additional information can be found at the Patrons of the Ludlow Cultural Council Facebook page. Next, Indian Orchard Pizzeria, a legacy of dedication and community. Indian Orchard Pizzeria has been an iconic fixture of Western Massachusetts for nearly 8 decades. Established in 1963, the resident has operated continuously under the guidance of its founder, Iris Ferreira, who will celebrate her 90th birthday on May 9, according to Joseph Ferreira Jr. Is Indian Orchard Pizzeria the oldest in the nation? This milestone prompts a fascinating question. Could they be the oldest pizzeria in the United States? The answer varies depending on the definition of oldest. Lombardi's in New York City, founded in 1905 by General Lombardi, holds the distinction of being the first licensed pizzeria in the country. However, Lombardi's has experienced multiple ownership changes and was closed for 10 years beginning in 1984 before reopening in 1994 under the stewardship of Gennaro Lombardi's grandson, Jerry Lombardi. Another notable contender is Papa's Tomato Pies in Robbinsville, New Jersey. Funded in 1912 by Giuseppe Papa, it has remained within the same family for over a century despite generational transitions. The Ferraris family's enduring legacy. When considering the criterion of longest continuously operating pizzeria under the same individual owner, Indian Orchard Pizzeria stands out. Located at 422 Main Street in Indian Orchard, Iris Ferrara built the business from scratch, later joined by her late husband, Joseph Ferrara. Joseph, who previously worked at Peter Pan Bus Lines, transitioned to help run the restaurant full-time, and the couple operated the pizzeria together until Joseph's retirement in 2004. The Ferrara family's legacy continued through their sons, James and Joseph Jr., both of whom worked in the business from an early age. James remained involved until his passing in 2022, while Joseph Jr. continues to contribute part-time alongside his leadership roles with the New England Mutiny Women's and Western Mass Pioneers men's soccer teams based in Ludlow. Iris Ferrara, the driving force. Today at age 90, Iris Ferrara remains the driving force behind the business. Although the pizzeria no longer operates 7 days a week into the early morning hours, its current schedule, Wednesday, Thursday, and Sunday from 11 to 8 p.m., and Friday and Saturday from 11 a.m. to 9 p.m., still amounts to a demanding 45-hour work week. I wouldn't know what to do if I just stayed at home. I enjoy cooking for people and interacting with the customers that have been regulars for many years, stated Ferrara. Far from being a ceremonial presence, Ferrara continues to work in the kitchen every day the restaurant is open, personally preparing each pizza. Her enduring dedication is a testament to her work ethic and passion and serves as a defining feature of one of the region's most beloved establishments. Ferrara also shared photos of the menu from 1970 displaying the original prices. The Indian Orchard Pizzeria menu from 1975 showcased the signature combination pizza, cheese, pepperoni, hamburger, peppers, and mushrooms. The medium 14-inch combo, 12 slices, cost $2.50, while the family 18 combo, 20 slices, was $4.50. A meatball grinder was priced at 90 cents. Notably, while the prices may have changed, the sizes remain the same. We have another article about State Senator Jacob Oliveira's presence at the Rotary Club meeting on April 22nd. He was there hoping to address members' concerns about ongoing townwide issues such as bridge repairs, water costs, and rising health expenses. Oliveira represents the Hampden, Hampshire, and Worcester District, which covers 12 communities, including his hometown of Ludlow. He was accompanied by District Director Jennifer Pickering, MSW, and opened the conversation by addressing Ludlow's most significant challenge, the fiscal budget. Responding to the question, "What do you think the government spends your money on?" Oliveira explained the state budget using a pie chart. He said, "There's always a perception that we're taking a lot of taxes. Where does the money go? It's health care." Oliveira clarified that health care spending is not limited to the poor, but also supports seniors, people with disabilities, and state employees. He pointed out that MassHealth, the state health care program for low-income individuals, makes up 36% of the budget. Additionally, 17% is allocated to Health and Human Services, HHS, and another 5% goes to the Group Insurance Commission, GIC, which covers employee health care for about 36 cities and towns, including Springfield. Altogether, these three categories account for 57% of the state's budget. Oliveira explained that when people ask why there is limited funding for roads, bridges, and education, it's because healthcare inflation is growing faster than revenue. Each year, healthcare takes up a larger portion of the budget. Oliveira noted that Massachusetts' revenue growth rate is about 2.5%. Most towns are limited by Proposition 2.5, which restricts increases. He explained, "Healthcare is crippling every state in the country, and it's also crippling all 351 cities and towns. Massachusetts prides itself on ranking number one in healthcare, but that comes at a cost, primarily because the majority of residents are covered by health insurance. Massachusetts leads the nation with about 98% of residents covered by health care insurance. Only 2% are uninsured, compared to about 10% uninsured in most other states. This high coverage rate has broad effects. When uninsured individuals visit emergency rooms, it increases costs for everyone. Healthcare inflation is outpacing all revenue sources, as evidenced by South Hadley's failed override vote last week, which was due to the Group Insurance Trust Fund for Town Employee Healthcare. Oliveira explained that South Hadley experienced a 40% spike in healthcare costs within a year. In Ludlow, the town manages healthcare for municipal employees independently, offering good healthcare. Belchertown, Granby, and South Hadley, which are part of Oliveira's district, participate in the Hampden County Group Insurance Trust, HCGIT, including Springfield Sewer and Water. The Springfield Water and Sewer was certified under the HCGIT and had not raised premiums for almost 6 years, even lowering them at times. However, when medical bills increased, the trust lacked funds and was forced to reassess mid-year, causing health care costs to increase. The Register previously covered State Representative Aaron Saunders' environmental bond bill, which is currently pending before the House. The bill would require two representatives from communities like Ludlow to sit on the Massachusetts Water Resources Authority, the MWRA. The goal is to improve water issues in the community by increasing representation for areas served by Springfield Water and Sewer. Oliveira added, "How does Springfield Water and Sewer raising their health care costs impact Ludlow? It affects our ratepayers who pay into Springfield Water and Sewer, which provides water and sewer services to all of us. Because the organization faced mid-year spikes as well, water bills may increase. This is largely due to health care and health insurance costs impacting the nonprofit, which is funded by ratepayers." Oliveira acknowledged the daunting nature of health care challenges, sharing that it took him nearly 6 months to find a primary care doctor in Western Massachusetts. He noted that Mercy Hospital closed its maternity wards, so those receiving services from Trinity Health must either go to Connecticut or travel 40 miles outside the Springfield area to have a baby, unless they use Bay State. This situation puts additional strain on Bay State Health. Oliveira pointed out that public perception often blames health insurance companies for absorbing all the money, but their profit rates are capped at only around 2%. He questioned where the money is going and what is causing rising costs. Oliveira explained that his district has about 170,000 residents, with Bay State Health as the largest employer. 5,000 employees live in his district. Reducing funding for health care impacts jobs within these systems. Hospital costs have skyrocketed, and Oliveira is working at the state level to address the major drivers of health care costs. He asked, aside from direct care, what are those other cost drivers that are making our health care system unaffordable? Oliveira discussed pharmaceutical drugs, particularly GLP-1 medications, as significant contributors to rising health costs. Of the nearly 9% expected increase in health care costs this past year, about one-third is due to prescription drugs, especially the GLP-1s. Efforts are underway to pass a primary care bill to reduce barriers to hiring more primary care doctors, physician's assistants, and PCAs. One challenge is the lengthy licensing process for nurses in Massachusetts, which can take up to a year before they can practice. To address this, Massachusetts joined an interstate compact allowing licensed professionals from Connecticut to begin practicing in Massachusetts immediately. Next, the luncheon menu at the Ludlow Senior Center for next week. Monday, May 4, hot dog, baked beans, and coleslaw. Tuesday, May 5, taco salad. 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The number to call is 413-583-3564. Next, annual plant sale, May 16, Munson. 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Many plants for shade or sun, plus a large selection of perennials, ground covers, shrubs, herbs, vegetables, and more. For more information, call Debbie at 267-5207. Next, we have two obituaries. Alan John Vautrain, 53, of Ludlow, died April 22nd in a car accident in Vermont. Born in Springfield to John and Adele Petrolotti Vautrain, he was a lifelong Ludlow resident and a 1990 graduate of Ludlow High School. He served in the U.S. Navy Reserves and earned an Associate in Science in Diagnostic Medical Imaging from STCC. He began his career in radiology at Bay State Medical Center and later worked for United Medical Systems for 28 years as a National Lithotripsy Training Specialist and Technologist. In addition to his parents, Alan leaves his wife, Maureen Talbot Vautrain, their children, Zachary, Jacob, and Jessica, his sister, Leanne Albright, and many extended family members and friends. Visiting hours were on Tuesday, April 22nd at the Ludlow Funeral Home. Family and friends gathered at St. Elizabeth Parish on Wednesday, the 29th, for a liturgy of Christian burial, followed by a procession to Island Pond Cemetery for committal services. Next, Sandra Lee Kulig, Sam or Sammy, 78, of Ludlow, passed away March 7th after a courageous battle with cancer. She was born in Springfield on February 21st, 1948. She is survived by her husband, Robert Big Bob Kulig Sr., her children, Sherry Lynn Stagmeyer, Jeffrey Stagmeyer, and Brian Stagmeyer, her stepchildren, Robert and Kimberly, along with 8 grandchildren and 2 great-granddaughters. She was a 1966 graduate of the High School of Commerce and worked as Director of Home Care Services at TAC Medical Solutions. A celebration of life will be held Saturday, May 9. Visiting hours are 2 to 4 p.m. at Ludlow Funeral Home, followed by fellowship at 4:30 p.m. at Ludlow Country Club. We're going to move on to sports. Lions score win in 5 innings. The Ludlow High School baseball team grabbed another good win, scoring in each of the first 4 innings to defeat Mahar Regional 12-1 last Monday afternoon. In the win, 6 different players had 2 hits, including Connor Castro with 2 hits and 3 RBI. Luke Stejna had a triple among his 2 hits and 3 runs scored. The Lions are now 5-3. Next, Ludlow Boys Volleyball falls to Westside. Last Monday evening, the Ludlow High School Boys Volleyball team was defeated at West Springfield with a 3-0 sweep. Ludlow had a tough time in the first set, scoring just 11 points, but got up to 19 in the second set to make the match a bit more competitive. The Lions fell to 2-8 on the season with losses to SciTech and Putnam last week. Ludlow hosted Granby on Thursday, April 30th at 5:15. Next, Lions softball grabs big win over Orioles. This was written by sports correspondent Tim Peterson, Belchertown. Entering their second matchup of the regular season on the softball diamond, the Ludlow Lady Lions occupied the top spot in the bi-county league standings, with the Belchertown Lady Orioles close behind in second place. The Lady Orioles' hopes of moving into a first-place tie with the Lady Lions were dashed following a 9-2 home defeat on a chilly afternoon last Wednesday. We were able to score some runs early in the game, which is always very important, said Ludlow head coach Missy Rocker. We've been hitting the ball very well and pitching very well so far this season. We've also limited our errors. The Lady Lions, who captured back-to-back league titles in 2022 and 2023, celebrated a 9-6 home win in the first meeting against the Lady Orioles on April 1st. They had a perfect 8-0 overall record and a 7-0 league record following last week's road win. They banged out a total of 14 base hits against Belchertown sophomore right-hander Madeline Williams. This is the first time that we've started the season with an 8-0 since I've been coaching the varsity team, Rocker added. I'm hoping we can continue playing well during the second half of the regular season. The Lady Orioles, who haven't won a league title since 2013, remained in second place with a 7-2 overall record and league record. Their previous six games ended early due to the 12-run mercy rule. Belchertown hasn't defeated Ludlow on the softball field since 2019. Ludlow is a talented softball team, and they're probably going to win the league title this year, said Belchertown head coach Mike Lafayette. Their pitcher dominated today's game. We just need to continue working hard and keep plugging away. Ludlow freshman right-hander Madison Gonzalez, who shares the starting duties with sophomore Olivia Slatton, held Belchertown to just one base hit during the first five innings. Gonzalez, who allowed a total of five hits, issued four walks and recorded 10 strikeouts. Madison has a lot of potential, and I can't wait to see what the future holds for her, Rocker said. We have two outstanding pitchers who have different pitching styles. Madison has a very good change-up. Gonzalez struck out a season-high 11 batters in a 4-0 home shutout win against league rival Northampton on April 10. Slatton, who was the starting pitcher in first meeting with Belchertown, started at third base in last Wednesday's contest. She went 2-for-4 with two RBIs. The third meeting between the two neighboring high schools could take place during the Western Mass Class B tournament or the Division III state tournament. That's all the time we have left for today. We hope you've enjoyed listening to Valley Eye Radio, and we thank you for being one of our listeners. This is Karen signing off.
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4: Hello, this is Joe. Today I'll be reading from the March-April edition of the AARP Bulletin. I'll be reading the feature article, the cover story, which is called Fraud 2026. Fraud 2026, your guide to spotting scams. For older Americans, fraud can feel like a pervasive and inescapable threat. At AARP, we recognize that anxiety and want to help alleviate it. In these pages, we alert you to the hot scams to avoid, bring you up to date on artificial intelligence as a weapon of crooks and a tool to protect you, and tell you things to do right now to be a little safer. We will highlight progress on an AARP co-sponsored initiative aimed at stopping elder fraud, plug you into AARP's fraud prevention resources, and give you an update on the fight to stop scams that use cryptocurrency ATMs. You also meet some victims of crime in hopes that something can be learned from their experiences. Scammers make the world feel hostile, but you can take control, and AARP is here to help. Artificial entrapment. AI scams are on the rise, and for now, detecting them can be next to impossible, by Sari Harar. Last September, Dr. David Amran watched a Facebook video of himself with growing horror. A recognized specialist in lipedema surgery, he saw and heard himself hawking a $50 miracle cream for this painful, incurable condition in which fat accumulates under the skin. But he had never made the video or endorsed the product. It was a deep fake scam cooked up by criminals using artificial intelligence, AI, and it was so convincing that some of his own patients bought the cream. The video was disturbingly realistic, says Amran, director of the Roxbury Institute in Beverly Hills, California. My reaction was disbelief, anger, and genuine concern for my patients. What unsettled me most was how authentic it appeared. Amran wasn't the only one deep-faked. The video also featured Oprah Winfrey, Kelly Clarkson, and the Institute's research director. Amran thinks criminals digitally altered legit online videos of his work, then used a photo of the researcher to create realistic audio and video. This level of realism is exactly why these scams are so dangerous, he says. They are engineered to be believable, making it easy for vulnerable patients to trust them. In fact, AI-enabled scams are skyrocketing, the Federal Bureau of Investigation warns. From deep fake videos on social media and clone voices on the phone to imposter websites and phishing emails and text messages, increasingly sophisticated AI scams put older Americans in the crosshairs, says December 2025 Microsoft study of fraud data from the AARP and the Better Business Bureau. At risk, your money, your personal information, and your health. We're getting deluged, says Bob Sullivan, host of AARP's The Perfect Scam podcast. A couple of years ago, you might have encountered one or two AI-generated scams a year. Now scammer call centers are sending out tens of thousands of scam messages per minute. Nearly 9 in 10 older adults told a recent AARP they're worried about AI-enabled scams, and just 6% of people 50 and older said they feel very confident they could spot AI-generated false information, according to the 2025 University of Michigan National Poll on Healthy Aging. What you should know and do to save from this growing threat. We asked cybersecurity and scam experts, and their answers will surprise you. This is a spoiler alert. You don't have to outsmart high-tech AI to sidestep AI-enabled scams. Every single expert told AARP, instead, stick with proven strategies. Pause and reflect before acting, and be skeptical of an offer that sounds too good to be true. You can't trust anyone with your eyes and ears, says Vijay Balasubramanian, CEO and co-founder of the cybersecurity company Pindrop. You have to verify. The big thing is to slow down and evaluate the situation. Why scammers love AI? You know your child's voice, you know your child's cry, says Sharon Brightwell, 69, a retired music teacher from Dover, Florida. Last July, Brightwell answered a phone call from an unfamiliar phone number and heard her 43-year-old daughter sobbing. She said, "Mom, I've been in an accident. I broke my nose. The police are here." The man took over the call and identified himself as a police officer. He said Brightwell's daughter had struck the car of a pregnant woman. a $15,000 bond in cash would release her. He directed Brightwell to withdraw cash at her bank, shove it into a cardboard box, and walk out to her driveway to wait for a courier. That courier tossed the cash into the trunk of the car and drove away. "All this time, I was sick to my stomach," she says.

0: This broadcast service is provided by Valley iRadio. The material being read is the copyright property of the publications being read. Access to this program is solely for persons who cannot read the original printed version due to a visual impairment or other disability. By continuing to listen, you confirm that you have such a condition.
1: Study. So are a shocking 82% of phishing emails aimed at getting personal identifying information or direct access to your financial accounts. According to a 2025 report from the cybersecurity company Know Before, every day Americans see an average of 2.6 deepfakes videos, scams featuring fake images of celebrities, politicians, and other trusted public figures, like Amron, designed to get you to give money or buy something, says a 2025 report from the computer security company McAfee. AI does not sleep, says Balas Ranmanian. It's cheap, it works 24/7, and it works well. Criminals are deploying free or low-cost AI tools like ChatGPT and Sora, the same ones the rest of us use for web searches and to turn photos into fun videos, as well as underworld versions with names like Fraud GPT, SpamGPT, and XanThorax. AI is accelerating how scams are created and scaled, says Teresa Hudson, corporate vice president of Microsoft's Trusted Technology Group. Deep fake videos, clone voices, and chatbots that can hold realistic conversations via text, email, or phone are a snap to produce. 8 years ago, it took 20 hours of recordings to clone someone's voice for a scam, says Balas Ubramian. Now, with a photo from LinkedIn and 3 seconds of your voice, a scammer can create a deep fake video with audio. In the 2025 UK study, participants could detect AI-generated images and voice clones only 51% of the time, little better than a coin toss. Older adults were even less accurate. There are 9 things to do to feel safer now. We are all under assault from scammers, and trying to stay safe can seem a little futile. But there are some relatively easy things anyone can do right now to improve security, according to AARP's fraud prevention experts. Number 1, update your passwords, including for your home Wi-Fi, and don't use your parents' or grandkids' names. Instead, try a passphrase you'll remember, but substitute a symbol for a letter. 2, change your settings on your smartphone to send all unknown numbers to voicemail. On iPhones, go to Settings, Apps, Phone, then Silence. 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Next, freeze your credit. 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Take your Social Security card out of your wallet and put it in a safe place. Next, review your bank and other financial accounts right now for suspicious activity. Do this daily, weekly, or monthly, especially for bank and credit card statements. Next, delete apps not in use, including those with saved passwords. Next, go into your device and log out of all your apps to avoid unauthorized access. And finally, add the AARP Fraud Watch Network helpline, which is 877-908-3360, so to your contacts for quick access if needed. Scammers like AI so much, they're replacing their employees at scammer call centers with AI systems. Balas Ubramian discovered. His team has been eavesdropping on a West Indian scammer call centers for years. In 2024, they stopped hearing the familiar voices of 12 call center employees. AI-generated voices.

0: When researchers in Microsoft's AI for Good Lab analyzed 531,000 fraud reports from AARP's Fraud Watch Network helpline and the Better Business Bureau's Scam Tracker, they found a disturbing trend. Scams that victims identified as AI-enabled, such as with realistic voices or videos, increased 20-fold from 2023 to 2025. The increase lines up with the arrival of AI, says Lisa Rappel, a report co-author and senior program manager for information literacy at AI for Good. AI chatbots turbocharge scams. Imposter scams, whether they're family impersonation scams like the one that snagged Brightwell, to be from government agencies, businesses, employers with job openings, and package delivery systems, are on the rise in the era of AI-enabled fraud. Half of all scams reported to AARP's Fraud Watch Network helpline in 2021 were imposter scams, the Microsoft report found. Most, 20,400, were business and government scams, and just 700 were family impersonation scams. Most imposters pose as businesses or officials, not people you know, the report says. It's a lucrative swindle. Imposter scams involving fake unpaid bills and undelivered packages cost consumers $785 million in 2024, according to the FBI's Internet Crime Complaint Center. It's getting harder to detect these fakes. We know criminals are using AI to make emails and texts sound better, says Amy Knopfziger, Senior Director of Fraud Victim Support for the AARP Fraud Watch Network. The old giveaways have changed, says Hudson. Bad grammar, poor spelling, or clunky websites are less likely with AI. AI imposter scams take things to a new level with computer-generated chatbots that act and sound like human beings. After a layoff in 2023, Ron O'Brien, 65 years old, a corporate communications executive from Boston's North Shore, went back to school to learn more about AI in the workplace. In May 2025, he got an unsolicited email about a $300,000-a-year work-at-home job with a Chicago medical device company. O'Brien applied and entered an elaborate AI-powered scam. The company was real, he says. It turns out the job was not. Scammers set up a text interview via WhatsApp. I realized I was chatting with a chatbot, O'Brien says. It was actually processing information I was providing and commenting on it, saying things like, "That's interesting, Ron. Tell me more." The criminals followed up with a 10-page job description, which O'Brien thinks was also created with AI tools. Then came a 30-minute phone interview. The voice they generated matched the ethnicity of a real company employee, he says. I realized it was a bot. It was incredibly responsive. I kept looking for mistakes, but there were none. When the scammers quickly set up a video chat and offered him the job, O'Brien got suspicious. Something was fishy, he says. Things like this don't happen in 3 days. During the call, he texted his wife that it looked like a scam, but mistakenly sent the message to the scammers. They hung up. O'Brien suspects he would have had sensitive banking and other financial information stolen if he had continued. AI chatbots, the same type that pop up offering help on legit shopping and informational websites, are yet another weapon in the hands of scammers. Some are paired with cloned voices or faked images for convincing phone and video calls. By manipulating and creating audio and visual content with unprecedented realism, scammers seek to deceive unsuspecting victims into divulging sensitive information or authorizing fraudulent transactions, the FBI warned in a 2024 notice. In October 2025, the Tech Transparency Project found that scam advertisers had paid Meta, that's the new name for Facebook, $49 million to run deepfake videos of politicians and government appointees, including President Donald Trump, Elon Musk, New York Representative Alexandria Ocasio-Cortez, Massachusetts Senator Elizabeth Warren, and Vermont Senator Bernie Sanders, hawking scams including fake government stimulus checks and benefit cards on Facebook and Instagram. The deep fakes also promoted questionable investigations, free merchandise that signed people up for expensive hidden subscriptions and fake Medicare payments. Katie A. Paul, director of the Tech Transparency Project, says social media is awash in deep fake scams, and the problem persists. While Meta rakes in advertising profits, it's letting deep fake scams target seniors and their bank accounts, she says. Since the report, she adds, not only have we seen new advertisers from the same scam networks, but also new pages running identical ads. One third of the entire planet, 3 billion people, are on Facebook. No platform has the same kind of reach. Paul notes that deepfakes use several tricks that pull customers in. If you pause too long or click on one, the platform sends you more and more, she says. Some tell you with a sense of urgency to call. They know older Americans will be wary of typing in their personal information online, but may have more trust on the phone. In November, two U.S. senators asked the federal government to look into scams on Facebook and Instagram. Meta countered by saying it has reduced scam significantly, according to a Reuters news service story. Amron, the lymphedema surgeon, says it took months to get the deep fake video taken down despite posting warnings on social media and appearing on the Today Show. These scams don't just take money, he says. They derail patients from the care they need, approach any online medical advertisement with caution. Deep fake videos can look completely real, even to trained professionals. End of article. Red hot scams to avoid in 2026 is the next article. Be warned, scammers are always refining their tactics. Here's what to watch for now, by Ken Budd. The caller said he worked for a company helping people recover lost benefits. Our records show you may have $5,286 waiting in a federal assistance check, he said, in messages to phones nationwide. The call directed people to a website where they were deceived into revealing personal data used to steal their identities. Over 2 months in late 2025, the Better Business Bureau received more than 800 complaints about the calls. Relief checks is just one of the scams to watch out for this year. Here are five more scams to avoid. 1. Employment scams. U.S. employers laid off more than 1.2 million workers in 2025, the most since the 2020 pandemic. With so many Americans seeking work, employment scams are surging, and desperate job hunters may be more susceptible than in the past to fraud, including bogus jobs in online ads, on job search websites, and on social media. Some scammers impersonate real recruitment agencies and companies. Their goal to obtain personal information or money by requiring you to pay a fee. How to stay safe. Never pay. If you're required to pay for a job interview, it's a scam. Next, distressed big promises. Guarantees of great pay and few hours while working at home are probably red flags not to ignore. Next, scrutinize the source. If a so-called recruiter contacts you, check the company's website and see if they're hiring for that particular position and if the person actually works there. Next, be careful about posting your resume. Criminals can use information included there to manipulate you. The next scam, recovery scams. Being victimized is awful. Being re-victimized is even worse. That's what happened with recovery scams. Criminals promise to help victims recoup their losses, then charge fees for non-existent services or ask for personal or financial information. Recovery scammers might be the same criminals who victimized you initially, but this time they claim they're from a government agency, a consumer advocacy group, or a law firm. I think we're going to see a lot of recovery scams in 2026, says Amy Knopfziger, Senior Director of Victim Support with the AARP Fraud Watch Network. How to stay safe from recovery scams. First, reject upfront fees. Criminals charge you in advance and ask you to pay with gift cards, cryptocurrency, or Venmo. Also, be aware of phony checks. Scammers might send a counterfeit check, often for more than what you lost. Then they'll say they overpaid and instruct you to return the balance. Next, do your homework. Search the recovery firm's name using keywords such as scam, fraud, or complaint. Another scam is called digital arrest. The process is terrifying. You are informed that you are the victim of a criminal investigation. Fake law enforcement officers interrogate you for days on video calls, threatening you with criminal charges, sending AI-generated phony arrest warrants, and pressuring you to pay settlements or fines. It's a terror-based scam that involves holding a person digitally captive. They'll get you in a video call, and they won't let you go, says Frank McKenna, Chief Innovation Officer with Point Predictive, an AI technology company in San Diego. Digital arrest is a major problem in India. In September 2025, a retired doctor there died from a heart attack after enduring nearly 70 hours of harassment, and it's spreading to the United States, says McKenna. How to stay safe? Hang up. Law enforcement doesn't call people and threaten to arrest them, McKenna says. Next, know how the system works. Court orders and arrest warrants are not delivered through phone calls, emails, or social media. Another scam, hello, pervert scams. In this insidious scam, criminals claim they've hacked your computer and recorded you visiting porn sites. If you don't pay them, they'll share evidence of your naughty behavior with your email contact list. They might even spoof your email address so it appears that the blackmailer is contacting you through your own account. The AARP Fraud Watch Network reports a spike in these scams. People can be very fearful of getting a bad reputation if someone believes they are watching porn or sending nude photos. Scammers exploit that fear. Pervert scams also tend to follow data breaches. Crooks use your info to create highly personalized messages, making the threat seem more legitimate. How to stay safe? Never respond. If you reply, scammers will likely send more messages. Next, don't open unsolicited attachments. Blackmail messages are frequently sent to PDFs to bypass phishing filters. Next, stay calm. Ignore deadlines to pay money. Urgency is a scam tactic to force rash decisions. Another scam, self-publishing scams. There is a growing market among older Americans to write their memoirs and seek a publisher for their life story to share with friends and family. That can be a satisfying pursuit. But be careful. Publishing scams are growing. Some scammers pose as literary agents. Others create fake publishing companies that take your money but never publish your work. In a complaint to the AARP Fraud Watch Network, a victim said she wired $6,000 to a self-publishing company but never received the book. When she called, the number no longer worked. How to stay safe? Know how talent agents operate. Writers never pay agents to represent them. Agents receive a percentage of advances and payments. Ignore unsolicited emails. Legit agents and publishers will not contact unknown authors. Scrutinize URLs. Fake publishers often use variations of real company names to seem respectable, so study the web links. This is Joe, signing off for today. Thank you very much for listening.
1: 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If the ingredients label lists polyethylene or polypropylene, the item likely contains microbeads. These tiny plastic beads go down the drain, eventually flowing to rivers, lakes, and the ocean. There they can be mistaken for food by fish and sea turtles, a dish that could be deadly. Never litter. Hey, sometimes you have to use plastic, and that's okay, but always recycle the plastic that you can and never leave it in the environment. Trash left on the ground often blows into creeks and rivers, eventually making its way to the ocean. Pick up what you can. Grab a parent and pick up the trash that you find in your local creek or river. But be careful. Never grab anything that looks sharp or dangerous. 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
3: And it is Friday, May 1st, 2026. Time to turn those calendars over to a new month. In our readers' chairs right now, we have Jean and Marilyn. And as usual, they are going to be bringing us the Springfield Republican. That will be followed today by Heather with Westfield News. Deb O will be along with the Daily Hampshire Gazette. Chloe will have the Greenfield Recorder for us today. Plus, we have many programs, articles, and local newspapers to follow. So thank you for tuning in and giving us a listen. We really do appreciate it. I'm going to turn it over now to Jean and to Marilyn.
4: Thank you, Diane. Well, hello out there. Happy first day of May. Western Mass News says we'll have a nice start to May. Friday, today, is looking nice with plenty of sunshine to start. Clouds will be on the increase in the afternoon, but we will stay dry into the evening. Highs top off in the low and mid-60s. An upper-level low will bring a few showers and downpours through Western Mass tonight into Saturday morning. The rest of Saturday will be partly to mostly cloudy, highs near 60. Clouds give way to some afternoon sunshine. It'll be breezy and cool with highs in the mid and upper 50s. There may be a spot shower around as well. Just FYI, the moon is full at 1:23 p.m., while on the other side of Earth. It rises in the southeast as the stars appear, cresting just 25 degrees up in the south around 1 a.m. Our next three full moons will be similarly low. Thank you to Patrick Rowan for that. So the weather forecast in a nutshell, today should be sunshine to clouds, high 66, low 42. Tonight, a few showers. Tomorrow, Saturday, sun, clouds, and a shower. Oh, that's just about everything. High 60, low 40. Sunday, mostly cloudy, breezy. High 58, low 38. Monday, mostly sunny, with a high of 70, a low of 48. Tuesday, also mostly sunny, with a high of 76, ooh, and a low of 51. The sun rose this morning at 5:47. It will set tonight at 7:50 p.m., giving us a day that is 14 hours and 3 minutes long. I think I looked up the shortest day. I think it was 9 hours and 6 minutes long, and that was back in December. Now for lottery numbers. The Mass Daily for Thursday, April 30th, midday, 3075, all four exact order, 5252, $5,252. Evening, 9354, all four exact order, $5,829. Mega Millions, April 28th, 14, 36, 41, 47, 66. Mega Ball is 15. By the way, that estimated jackpot, $163 or $178 million. Now, Powerball had a couple of different estimated jackpots. If you're only going to bet on the get tickets for the biggest one, that would be Mega Millions. But I'll get to Powerball at the end. Mass Cash, April 30th, midday, 5, 7, 12, 17, 26. April 30th evening, 4, 11, 17, 24, 27. Megabucks, April 29th, 4, 8, 18, 19, 21, 43. Millionaire for Life, April 30th, 5, 19, 21, 42, 55. Millionaire Ball is 3. And Powerball, again, I said, now the estimated jackpot in the paper is listed at $20 million. So that to me kind of says that somebody may have hit it for $143 million. That was the other number that was found online. At any rate, the Powerball numbers for April 29th, 3, 19, 35, 51, 67. Powerball, 15, and the power play is 2. Good luck out there. Hopefully you've got a winning ticket. And now Marilyn will bring you the latest sports update.
3: Thank you so much, Jean. And this edition of sports is brought to you through a generous contribution from A to Z Moving and Storage at 41 Chapin Street in West Springfield, Mass. And their motto is Happy Feet Move Faster. I'll begin today with our Major League Baseball scores. The Red Sox didn't play, but this is what was happening in Major League Baseball. It was Detroit over Atlanta by a score of 5-2. Cincinnati beat Colorado 6-4. And in a doubleheader, Philadelphia against San Francisco. In the first game, it was Philadelphia 3, San Francisco 2. And in the second game, Philadelphia won by a score of 6-5. St. Louis beat Pittsburgh 10-5. Washington over the New York Mets 5-4. Milwaukee over Arizona 13-1. Houston beat Baltimore 11-5. And it was the Athletics over Kansas City 6-3. And Minnesota over Toronto 7-1. And we have some front page news from the NBA playoffs. The first round, it was the 76ers over the Celtics by a score of 106-91. The headline says, Celts season on the line. And this is by Suichi Terada from Mass Live. The Celtics were out of sorts for the majority of the night, losing 106-99 in Game 6 Thursday night. The first round series is now tied up at 3 games apiece and going into the final game 7. The Sixers have won the last 2 games to extend their season while the Celtics are still looking for the final blow. Both teams started slow, which has been a theme of the series, but the Sixers started to create some separation in the second quarter to take a 9-point halftime lead. The Celtics' efficiency was solid, but they were sloppy. Philadelphia piled up shots and makes in the meantime, led by Tyrese Maxey's 21 first-half points. The Sixers just kept making shots while the Celtics looked discombobulated for stretches of the second half. They mustered up just 14 points in the third quarter as Philadelphia had all the momentum. The Celtics coach, Joe Mazzulla, emptied the bench with 10 minutes and 24 seconds left in the fourth quarter, choosing to rest his starters instead of pushing for a comeback with them. The reserves made it interesting by going on a run, though the fixers fended them off. Excuse me. Jaylen Brown had 18 points on 7 for 17 shooting. Jason Tatum added 17 points and 11 rebounds. Paul George scored 23 points for the Sixers, and Maxey finished with 30 points and 5 assists. Joel Embiid had 19 points, 10 rebounds, and 8 assists. The Celtics and the Sixers will meet for their decisive Game 7 at the TD Garden on Saturday. And we have a comment here from Mark Daniels at MassLive.com concerning the Patriots. This is his comment. Adam Vinatieri's continued snub from the Patriots Hall is embarrassing. Rob Gronkowski is deserving of the Patriots Hall of Fame. The same goes for Julian Edelman. Both players were larger than life and had legendary careers in New England. Edelman is one of the most clutch receivers in postseason history, and Gronk is one of the best tight ends in NFL history. They were always going to be remembered inside the hall at Patriot Place, but it shouldn't have come before Adam Vinatieri. The greatest kicker in NFL history was rightfully immortalized with a place in the Pro Football Hall of Fame. It's a shame that he will have a bust in Canton before donning a red jacket in Foxborough. On Wednesday, the Patriots announced that Gronkowski had beaten out Vinatieri and guard Logan Mankins as the 2026 Patriots Hall of Fame inductee. This marks the second straight year that Vinatieri didn't get in, while Edelman was inducted in 2024. It's an example of how the Patriots Hall of Fame process is flawed. I understand the love for Gronk and Edelman, but recency bias plays a heavy hand for the fans, who in this case are the voters. How many active young Patriots even remember what it was like in 2001? How many online voters were fans during the 90s or glued to their television watching the Snow Bowl? To recap, the Patriots had never won a Super Bowl before that season. They needed some luck. And the greatest kick in National Football League history to hang their first banner, Vinatieri's 45-yard field goal in a blizzard sent the Patriots into overtime, where he hit another game winner to send them to the AFC Championship. It was again Vinatieri who booted a game-winning field goal to lift them to a 2017 upset victory over the LA Rams in Super Bowl 36. In the 2003 series, he kicked a 41-yard field goal with 4 seconds left in Super Bowl 38. He became the first player ever in NFL history to kick 2 game-winning field goals in a Super Bowl. As an undrafted free agent, by the time Vinatieri left New England, he had kicked 18 game-winning field goals with less than 1 minute remaining. In a perfect world, a player like that would finish his career in New England. Instead, he went on to play 14 more seasons with the Indianapolis Colts and kicked until he was 37 years old. If anything, his biggest crime was his longevity. The longer he played, the more his memory faded with a younger generation of Patriot fans. At this point, I'm sure more online voters remember Edelman's historic catch against the Falcons than Vinatieri's historic kick during a blizzard against the Raiders. No one is more deserving of Patriots Hall of Fame jacket than the legendary kicker who helped jumpstart a once fallen franchise to a dynasty. And as I say, that is an opinion from Mark Daniels. There was some other NBA news yesterday and also in the playoffs. Besides the Celtics playing, the Knicks were playing Atlanta, and the Knicks beat Atlanta by a score of 140-89. And Minnesota beat Denver by a score of 110-98. Also some hockey league action. Let's see. The Anaheim Ducks won the NHL playoff series by a score of 5-2 over Edmonton. And the Minnesota Wild won their series by a score of 5-2 over Dallas. And I think maybe I have another minute. There's just some local news if you're interested in high school baseball. A young man to watch out for is starter Andrew Nemiak from Pope Francis High School. He pitched a no-hit victory over St. John's at St. John's Pioneer Field in Shrewsbury yesterday and led them to a 4-0 victory over Shrewsbury. If you're following your favorite teams, again, let's see, the Red Sox will be playing Houston at home today, and you can watch that game on NESN TV, or you can listen to it on the radio at 1490 AM and 105.5 FM. The game starts at 7:10 p.m. They will also be facing Houston tomorrow at 4:10 in the afternoon. The Celtics are off today. They will be facing Philadelphia on Saturday, and the time is to be announced. The Bruins are at Buffalo today, and that starts at 7:30. And if you can get ESPN television, you can watch that at 7:30. And let's see, our Thunderbirds are going to be away today. They're playing in Providence. The game starts at 7:05. And I think that's about it for sports today, Jane.
4: Well, thank you, Marilyn. She brought us to quarter past the hour. Front page article from Dubai, United Arab Emirates. This is by John Gambrell and Amr Madhani, Associated Press. Trump's demands rejected. Iran's supreme leader vowed Thursday in a defiant tone to protect the Islamic Republic's nuclear and missile capabilities, which United States President Donald Trump has sought to curtail through airstrikes and as part of a wider deal to cement the war's shaky ceasefire. In a statement read by a state television anchor, Ayatollah Mojtaba Khamenei said the only place Americans belonged in the Persian Gulf is, quote, at the bottom of its waters, end quote, and that a new chapter in quotes, was being written in the region's history. Khamenei has not been seen in public since taking over as supreme leader following the killing of his father in the war's opening airstrikes. His remarks come as Iran's economy is reeling and its oil industry is being squeezed by a United States Navy blockade, halting its tankers from getting out to sea. The world economy is also under pressure as Iran maintains its chokehold on the Strait of Hormuz, through which a fifth of all crude oil is transported. On Thursday, the global benchmark for oil, Brent crude, traded as high as $126 a barrel. That shock to oil supplies and prices is putting pressure on Trump, who is floating a new plan to reopen the critical passageway used by the United States Gulf allies to export their oil and gas. Under the plan, the United States would continue its blockade on Iranian ports while coordinating with allies to impose higher costs on Iran's attempts to subvert the free flow of energy, according to a senior administration official. Trump is weighing multiple diplomatic and policy options to push Iran to end its chokehold, said the official, who spoke on condition of anonymity because they were not authorized to comment publicly. The new proposal, first related by the Wall Street Journal, is Trump's latest effort to persuade other nations to help reopen the strait. The United States blockade is designed to prevent Iran from selling its oil, depriving it of crucial revenue, while also potentially creating a situation where Tehran has to shut off production because it has nowhere to store oil. A recent Iranian proposal would push negotiations on the country's nuclear program to a later date. Trump said one of the major reasons he went to war was to deny Iran the ability to develop nuclear weapons. Iran has long maintained its program is peaceful, though it enriched uranium at near weapons-grade levels of 60%. Pakistan on Thursday said it was still facilitating indirect talks between the U.S. and Iran aimed at easing tensions, but Islamabad would also welcome direct communication between the two sides, even by phone. Quote, if the two parties can engage in real-time conversations, that could ease the sticking points, end quote, said Ministry of Foreign Affairs spokesperson Tahir Andrabi at a weekly news briefing. He declined to share any of Iranian or U.S. proposals. Speaking to Mark Persian Gulf Day in Iran, Khamenei's remarks signaled that nuclear issues and Iran's ballistic missile program wouldn't be traded away. Quote, 90 million proud and honorable Iranians inside and outside the country regard all of Iran's identity-based spiritual, human, scientific, industrial, and technological capacities, from nanotechnology and biotechnology to nuclear and missile capabilities, as national assets, and will protect them just as they protect the country's waters, land, and airspace, Khamenei said. Khamenei referred to America as the Great Satan, that's in quotes, a long-hurled insult by Iranian leaders toward the U.S. since the 1979 Islamic Revolution. He said Americans should have no business in the Persian Gulf. Quote, foreigners who come from thousands of kilometers away to act with greed and malice there have no place in it except at the bottom of its waters, end quote, said Khamenei, who was reportedly wounded in the February 28th attack that killed his father, the 86-year-old Supreme Leader Ayatollah Ali Khamenei. Khamenei signals strait will remain shut. In his remarks, Khamenei seemed to signal Iran would maintain its control over the waterway, which sits in the territorial waters of Iran and Oman. Iran had been charging some ships reportedly $2 million apiece to travel through the strait. He said that Iran's control of the Strait of Hormuz will make the Gulf more secure, and that Tehran's, quote, legal rules and new management, end quote, of the strait will benefit all the region's nations. However, the world considered the strait an international waterway, open to all without paying tolls. Gulf Arab nations, chief among them are the United Arab Emirates, have decreed Iran's control of the strait as akin to piracy. Iran announced Thursday it hanged a 21-year-old man over charges stemming from the nationwide protests in January, the judiciary's Maizan news agency reported. The agency identified the executed man as Sasan Azadvar from Isfahan. It said he was hanged for the crime of, quote, effectively cooperating with the enemy by attacking police officers, end quote, during protests. Activists and rights groups say a crackdown on dissent, including a wave of executions, has further intensified since the U.S.-Israel war with Iran. The UN Human Rights Chief Volker Turk said on Wednesday that at least 21 people have been executed since the start of the war on February 28th, including 9 in connection with the protests and 10 for alleged membership in opposition groups. At least 2 others were hanged on espionage charges. The human rights activist news agency said Azadvar, a karate athlete, was arrested in Isfahan on January 1st during the nationwide protests and sentenced to death in March. Iran routinely holds closed-door trials in which defendants are unable to challenge the accusations they face, rights groups say, warning that several other people remain at risk of execution. Marilyn?
3: In another front-page story of more local interest, convicted mobster indicted in sports betting ring, and this is by Jeanette DeForge from the Republican. Federal investigators said a Springfield man who went to prison in 2003 for his involvement in a gambling and loan sharking ring has returned to his old ways halfway across the country. Giuseppe Manzi, 51, was one of 22 people indicted this week in a multi-million illegal sports betting ring based in Northwest Indiana that combined text messaging, websites, and electronic payment apps with old-fashioned methods like sneaking NFL betting cards into restaurant menus. Manzi, who was listed in the indictment with the nickname Joe Polozzo, faced charges including operation of an illegal gambling business and multiple counts of transmission of wagering information. He was indicted Wednesday in U.S. District Court in the Northern District of Indiana. He is accused of being part of what federal prosecutors call the Gerondimos Gambling Organization, led by James Jimmy the Greek, Gerondimos, and Dean Jim Gialamas. 3 other family members, including Gerondimos' daughter, were also indicted in the ring that operated just outside of Chicago, court records said. The 22 defendants are scheduled to appear before a judge for detention hearings on Monday. While the ring was run in part out of 2 family restaurants in Indiana, Gino's Steakhouse and Paragon, its operations stretched across the country, including in Massachusetts, authorities said. Several of those indicted were accused of traveling to Florida and Texas to threaten bettors who had fallen into debt to the ring, court records said. Quote, the defendants knowingly and intentionally conducted, financed, managed, supervised, directed, and owned all of or part of an illegal gambling business. That is a gambling business involving sports betting, which operated in violation of the laws of the state of Indiana, end quote, the indictment said. The alleged operation allowed people to begin betting immediately through websites or over the phone without putting up any cash, authorities said. Court records detailed how several victims who failed to pay up faced months of threats aimed at them and family members. Some had losses exceeding $25,000 and $30,000, court records said. While authorities said the ring used sophisticated electronic methods, conversations recorded by federal investigators sometimes sounded like the dialogue from a 50-year-old gangster movie. In one case, Gerodimos is accused of calling a victim using a fake Italian accent and saying, quote, I'm tired of you, man. You call us. Figure this out, because it's going to get stupid. You know, my friend, no good. You're no good. No good, end quote, court record said. In another case, Gerodimos texted partner and co-defendant Pete Goodies Pavlopoulos saying, quote, send me those two clowns' address so I can have someone deliver the gyros to them. Others sent flowers and a pizza box to a person known as Victim One with a note in it threatening to visit and rape the man's daughter who was away at college, court records said. Manzi, who was only mentioned a few times in the indictment, was considered an up-and-coming member of the Western Massachusetts Mafia faction in the early 2000s, when old-timers and newcomers alike were swept up in an FBI investigation into local gaming, illegal sports gambling, and loan-sharking rings. Manzi, then known as Little Joe, to distinguish him from a cousin who had the same name, was 28 when he was sent to prison in 2003. After admitting his role in racketeering, marijuana distribution, and money laundering conspiracies, he and his father, Carmine Manzi, were each sentenced to serve 3.5 years in federal prison for running a gambling and loan sharking ring out of the family's South End barbershop. The arrests were part of a larger mob sweep involving 10 others. While on bail and days away of signing a plea agreement, Giuseppe Manzi was arrested again for beating a Connecticut man with a golf club outside of what was then the Hot Club on Stern Square. The victim, who was badly injured, said the confrontation started when he joined with others to wish Manzi a happy birthday. He did not know Manzi. In past court cases, prosecutors termed Manzi as a longtime drug dealer. Gene?
4: Wow. Okay, and from Springfield, by Namo Sampath, man appeals being named to state sex offender registry. A judge has allowed 4 motions made by a man who is appealing a ruling that he must register as a level 2 sex offender. The plaintiff, who requested to go by John Doe, number 530727, pleaded guilty to 1 count of rape of a child in July of 2025 for an incident that occurred in January 2023, according to court documents. After multiple hearings on Doe's case, the board ultimately decided on April 24th that Doe is at a moderate risk to reoffend. This decision requires him to register as a level 2 sex offender, which means he poses a moderate degree of danger to the public. Doe claims the hearing examiner for the board on his case failed to follow statutory and regulatory mandates. He is appealing the decision of the plaintiff, the state's sex offender registry board. On Monday, his attorney, Kevin Riva of Springfield, filed 4 motions on Doe's behalf. The motions include a request for the plaintiff to go by the pseudonym John Doe, a motion to impound, and a motion requesting a judge to stay his sex offender registration and dissemination of that information to the public. A day later, a Hamden Superior Court judge allowed all of Doe's motions. In parentheses, and, well, this is in quotes, let me say. There is parentheses just to let you know where they're talking about the sex offender registry board. And continuing with the quote, is temporarily restrained from dissemination until a hearing is held on this motion, end quote. The judge wrote, the hearing will be scheduled via Zoom. The court docket doesn't specify when the hearing will be. Doe was convicted last July and is currently on probation, documents show. At the time he was convicted, a judge did not order Doe to receive sex offender treatment as part of his probation. Doe said he is employed, has a supportive family, has no other sex offenses, and is supervised by probation, all characteristics of a low level of dangerousness, his appeal said. According to his appeal, Doe claims he engaged in consensual sex with a female victim who intentionally misrepresented her age. He was not sentenced to prison, but was placed on 3 years of probation. Doe, whose initials are M.W., signed an affidavit requesting that his identity be protected by a pseudonym because being classified as a sex offender would, quote, have devastating effects on my life. I would become a pariah in my community, end quote, he said. Doe alleges the board's determination is, quote, an abuse of discretion, an error of law, and has deprived the petitioner of the due process right to a fair hearing, end quote, according to a memorandum filed on Monday. Riva declined to comment about his client and the judge's recent rulings Thursday afternoon. The Sex Offender Registry Board could not immediately comment. Doe's claims in his appeal. Doe's appeal further claims that public internet access to his information, which would be required by a Level 2 classification, is not in the interest of public safety. Despite pleading guilty to one count of rape of a child, Doe claims, quote, there exists no evidence that Mr. Doe has caused any physical harm to any person, end quote, his appeal said. However, the plaintiff claims responsibility for his actions, the appeal said. He claims the board's classification process is, quote, arbitrary and capricious, end quote, because it fails to consider the level of, quote, dangerousness and places him in the same category as pedophiles or serial rapists. Continuing the quote, this is a new quote. If the plaintiff were to be classified according to the Federal Sex Offender Act, he would be a Tier 1 offender, which is the lowest danger slash risk, end quote, court documents said. Doe also claims that public dissemination of his name through the board's website would cause irreparable harm. Quote, studies have shown that as many as one-third of former offenders experienced the loss of a job or a home, threats or harassment or property damage as a result of public disclosure, end quote, the appeal said. Sex offender classification hearings follow state laws. They are not open to the public, according to an audit. Quote, a hearing's scope is limited to reviewing evidence and determining the sex offender's classification and duty to register, end quote, the audit said. The board, according to the audit, quote, bears the burden of proof, must provide clear and convincing evidence at all classification hearings, and must issue a final written decision supporting its findings and its final classification of a sex offender, end quote. Sex offenders are allowed to appeal the board's decision to the Massachusetts Superior Court and to an appellate court if they are not satisfied with the decision. Unless a judge allows a stay during the appeal process, the board's decision about an offender's classification is retained and the information remains public, the audit said. And with about 25 minutes to go until obituary time, Marilyn's going to continue with something she found.
3: Well, I have an item here from Washington from Lisa Mascaro of the Associated Press. House approves bill to fund the DHS and end the shutdown. After weeks of delays, the House voted Thursday to fund much of the Department of Homeland Security, but not its immigration enforcement operations, and send the bipartisan package to President Trump to sign, ending the longest agency shutdown in history. The White House had warned that temporary funding Trump had tapped to pay Transportation Security Administration and other agency personnel would, quote, soon run out, end quote, and that sparked new threats of disruptions for travelers at airport. DHS has been without routine funds since February 14, causing hardship for workers, though much of Trump's immigration agenda that is central to the dispute is being funded separately. Quote, it is about damn time, said Representative Rosa DeLauro of Connecticut, the top Democrat on the House Appropriations Committee, who proposed the bill more than 70 days ago. The House swiftly voted by voice without a formal roll call.

0: This broadcast service is provided by Valley iRadio. The material being read is the copyright property of the publications being read. Access to this program is solely for persons who cannot read the original printed version due to a visual impairment or other disability. By continuing to listen, you confirm that you have such a condition.
1: Dragged on. The shutdown came on the heels of last year's government-wide closure, which itself had set a record at 43 days. Countless employees have struggled with bills or simply quit their jobs. In the aftermath of the final shooting of Renee Good and Alex Preti, both U.S. citizens, by federal agents during protests against the immigration actions in Minneapolis, Democrats refused to fund U.S. Immigration and Customs Enforcement and the Border Patrol without changes to those operations. At the same time, Republicans would not go along with a plan pushed by Democrats to fund TSA and the other parts of DHS without the money for ICE and Border Patrol. They insisted that immigration operations must not be zeroed out. After the shutdown intensified with hours-long lines at airport security screening, the Senate unanimously approved the bipartisan package in the middle of the night vote a month ago. Then the bill languished in the House. Johnson, a Republican from Louisiana himself, had called the legislation a joke. To break the impasse, Republican leaders in both the House and Senate decided to tackle the immigration enforcement funding on their own through what is called budget reconciliation, a cumbersome week-long process ahead. By beginning that path, Johnson was able to unlock the border bipartisan bill for the rest of DHS. House Republicans late Wednesday adopted a budget resolution on a largely party-line vote that focused on eventually providing $70 billion for immigration enforcement and deportations for the remainder of Trump's time in office. His term expires in January of 2029. Johnson acknowledged on Thursday that while he had trashed the bipartisan bill before, the new budget process ensured that the immigration money eventually will flow, quote, with no crazy Democrat reforms. We threw a fit. We had to, the speaker said, end quote. But not all Republicans were pleased. During the quick floor action Thursday, Representative Chip Roy of Texas said isolating the immigration-related money on a separate track is, quote, offensive to the men and women who serve in ICE and Border Patrol and are serving this country every single day, end quote. The White House had urged Congress this week to act, warning that the money Trump tapped to temporarily pay TSA and other workers through executive actions was drying up. Jean?
2: Thank you, Marilyn. Well, let's see how the strike in Holyoke is going. This is by April May Munford at repub.com. Teachers, city leaders clash over contract talks, strike rumor, and canceled sessions. Conflicting accounts after a recent public forum have ratcheted up tensions between Holyoke educators and district leaders, with disputes centered on strike rumors and a canceled bargaining session. City leaders, including Mayor Joshua A. Garcia, said his concerns about a possible teacher strike prompted a public statement, while teachers and aides call the rumor a fabrication. The two sides also disagree over whether a planned bargaining and mediation session was formally canceled, highlighting deeper breakdowns in communication as contract talks and rallies continue this week, about 300 days since the teachers have gone without a contract. Holyoke Teachers Association President Nick Cream said progress has been made on pay, but talks remain stalled over the union's request for 2 weeks of sick time, 3 weeks of family leave, and removal of licensure from the pay scale. He said long hours and staffing shortages continue to push educators out of the district. Cream added that the union is still awaiting a district response to its proposal.

0: sent before spring break while the AIDS union and negotiations had begun for their contract. But no counteroffer has been made after three sessions. Garcia didn't have any hard evidence of a looming strike. Teachers' strikes are illegal in Massachusetts. In an interview Wednesday, he said he never received any official notice from the bargaining team or teachers about a strike. Rather, he had heard a few strike rumors circulating over a period of weeks, prompting him to issue a public statement ahead of the forum. Quote, I wanted to make sure that it was very clear to the broader public that if it were true, it was clear that people knew the mayor's position on it. The minute we start talking about, in parentheses, an illegal strike, end of parentheses, that's where I draw the line, end quote, Garcia said. Garcia added that there is a proposal before the teachers' union that has not yet been brought to the full membership for a vote. Interim Superintendent Anthony Soto said the two sides are close on several issues, including a work day that's shorter than those listed in the expired contract. Soto said the district also had made progress on paid time off. He said the previous contract included 10 sick days and up to 3 personal days taken from sick time, while the current proposal adds 3 personal days that do not reduce sick leave. In response to teacher feedback, he said new hires would receive time off up front instead of earning it over time. Soto said the district is proposing average pay increases of nearly 20% over 3 years, while holding firm on tying licensure to compensation. Quote, it doesn't mean that if you're an aide, you won't work in Holyoke. It just means that their pay won't be maximized to the professional licensure lane that they have in the contract, end quote, Soto said. More than 200 teachers in the district are unlicensed, and the school committee believes teachers should make every effort to become certified so students have access to licensed educators. While most districts give teachers 3 years to earn licensure, Holyoke relies on temporary waivers to keep teachers in classrooms, he said. Quote, we plan on continuing to maintain that. We're going to do everything that we can to support them to get their licensure, end quote, he said. Soto said teachers who earn licensure can move into a higher pay lane as a reward for that achievement. Soto also noted that aides are working under a contract that expires June 30th. We're in the process of understanding the big picture, what's important to the aides, and we want to respect the collective bargaining process and go through it, end quote, he said. In a phone interview from the mayor's office, Soto rejected media reports that the school committee canceled a bargaining session scheduled for Wednesday. Quote, both the mediator and HTA bargaining team were not willing to meet during vacation week, and the mediator had a vacation scheduled, so she couldn't do it, end quote, Soto said. In an emailed response to the Republican, Cream said members of the full bargaining team had April 29th listed on their calendars for the next bargaining and mediation session. Quote, for me personally, I only write things down that are confirmed by both parties, end quote, Cream said. What's next? In a statement on Thursday, district officials said their latest proposal included major raises and improved working conditions. A fifth-year teacher with a bachelor's degree earned about $59,000 during the 2024-25 school year. Under the school committee's most recent proposal, that salary would rise to $66,300 next year and reach $75,000 by the 2027-28 school year, an increase of about 27% over 3 years, according to Holyoke Public Schools. Chief of Human Resources Beth Gage said teachers would receive additional compensation ranging from $1,500 to $5,000 if they worked in a critical need area or at a critical need school. Soto said he remains optimistic the district and unions will reach an agreement that allows them to move forward and support students, teachers, and families. Teachers and the district are scheduled to meet again May 6th. Cream said the dispute goes beyond dollars and cents, adding that if a contract is not settled on that date, members will decide what steps are necessary to secure the working conditions members deserve and the learning conditions students need now and in the years to come. Teachers plan a rally at 4:30 p.m. Friday, that must be today, at Holyoke Heritage State Park to mark May Day. And with about 10 minutes left until obituary time, I'm going to pass it over to Marilyn.
1: All right, thanks, Jean. And we have another item related to schools, and this one's from Springfield by Jeanette DeForge. School budget to increase by 6.9%. The school committee is scheduled to adopt a budget next week that members are praising because most of the 6.9% increase goes directly into aiding classrooms. The committee held a public hearing Wednesday to take comments about the proposed $671 million budget, which calls for a $43 million increase over this year's budget. Only one member on the public spoke. Juan F. Latour III, a past city council candidate and neighborhood council leader, asked how much control the city has over school spending since the State Department of Education of Elementary and Secondary Education dictates the amount, the minimum amount every school district must spend. The state also provides the majority of funding for city schools, with $506 million expected in aid this year and local taxes contributing roughly $51 million. Quote, is there a value in trying to save money, or is it if you save a nickel, you have to spend it on something else? He asked. That's going back to Juan Latour III. Patrick Roach, chief financial and operations officer for the schools, said the only part of the budget that is not set by the state is the transportation cost and a few small items. For the first time in more than a decade, busing has decreased this year. The biggest percentage increase this year is in utility costs, which will grow by $1.3 million or 14.4%. Health insurance will rise by 7.7%, while salaries are increasing by 5.4%. Mayor Dominic J. Sarno, the school committee chairman, said he is pleased with the budget, noting there will be no need for cuts in teaching jobs, sports, or activities, which many other communities are facing. Part of the reason was the city never used one-time federal pandemic relief funds for reoccurring expenses such as teachers' salaries. Quote, we are able to hold the line, and with this budget, we will focus on the classroom, end quote, he said. The school committee is scheduled to vote on the budget at its meeting scheduled for Thursday. Quote, thank you for always thinking of our students and our educators, and this budget has really been thoughtful. Ayanna Crawford, a school committee member, said to Roach and Superintendent Sonia Denal, one of the key parts of the budget is a nearly $50 million increase in the total money added to budgets that fund each school. Those funds are allocated by student population and allow principals to pay for what is needed. One may spend extra to add a multilingual learner teacher, while another may need to boost its math courses, Roach said. The budget also focuses on the four districts' priorities of improving early literacy, transforming middle school by adding more electives and other programs, preparing high school students for college and careers, and ensuring post-secondary success. In one case, the budget is allocating $15,000 per school for universal free preschool to help ensure children will be better prepared to learn to read, when they begin kindergarten. Jean?
0: Thank you, Marilyn. I'm going to take a look at some short articles. One from The Nation. This is in the business, on the business page. I can't believe what I'm seeing here. Amtrak may make it easier to bring guns on its trains. Amtrak is considering allowing people to store guns in lockboxes on most of its trains, which critics say would weaken security measures that instead should be strengthened in light of the shooting at last weekend's White House Correspondents Association dinner. The company has been considering the policy change since at least early this year after being pressured by Trump administration officials to ease restrictions on transporting weapons to people familiar with the proposal, with the proposed plan, told the Associated Press, on condition of anonymity, because they weren't authorized to speak about it publicly. They said the railroad hasn't abandoned the proposal despite Saturday's arrest of a man who authorities say traveled by Amtrak from California to Washington, D.C. with his firearms, intent on killing President Donald Trump and other administration officials at Saturday's event. But there is some good news from Washington. Trump says he's lifting certain whiskey tariffs. President Donald Trump said Thursday he's removing certain tariffs on Scotch whiskey after this week's White House visit by King Charles III and Queen Camilla of the United Kingdom. Quote, "The King and Queen got me to do something that nobody else was able to do without hardly even asking!" Exclamation point, end quote. Trump posted on social media. Trump said people had wanted this change, especially with regard to the wooden barrels in which the spirits of Scotch and bourbon can be aged. His post left it clear if the tariffs were being lifted on bottles of Scotch or on the materials used to produce alcohol in both countries. Quote, "I will be removing the tariffs and restrictions on whiskey having to do with Scotland's ability to work with the Commonwealth of Kentucky on whiskey and bourbon," end quote, Trump said. The White House did not respond to emails seeking clarification about the details of what Trump announced. And with about 5 minutes to go, do you have something, Marilyn?
1: Well, I have some more short articles.
0: Okay.
1: I think will bring us up to obituaries.
0: Fine.
1: One from Springfield. Downtown offers $5 after 5 evening parking. The Springfield Business Improvement District and Springfield Parking Authority will offer $5 after 5, that's 5 p.m., I'm assuming, parking to bring people downtown in the evening. Starting Friday, that's today, visitors can park for a flat $5 fee after 5 p.m. at the Taylor Street parking garage at 33 Taylor Street, according to a statement Thursday. Quote, "We want people to feel confident choosing downtown. At $5 after 5 removes a common barrier by making parking simple, predictable, and affordable. You can park once and enjoy your night without worrying about meters," said Michelle Grout, executive director for the Springfield Business Improvement District, in the statement. The Taylor Street parking, the Taylor Street parking garage is within walking distance of the Mass Mutual Center, MGM Springfield, Symphony Hall, and restaurants, bars, and cultural attractions, according to the statement. And another item from Springfield, Springfield Crossing talks Target opening. The Target store, now under construction at the old Eastfield Mall site, will open sometime this summer, according to a news release issued Thursday by the developer's Onyx Partners. Neither Onyx nor Target has anything more specific. At 128,000 square feet, this new Target joins existing locations in Hadley, Holyoke, and Enfield, Connecticut. Onyx said other soon-to-arrive stores are Chase Bank, Playa Bowls with AK Bowls, smoothies, and beach-inspired offerings, Young Day Spa, and Beyond Oishi, Asian-inspired cuisine. And from Southwick, Jim Marina's summer future uncertain. The planning board decided Tuesday it needed more time to rule on a request by Ken Eagleston, owner of Jim Marina and the former Lakeview Tavern at 141 Congammon Road. Eagleston is seeking to convert 16 boat slips from transient to rental, citing the possibility that the restaurant won't open this summer. Quote, "It doesn't look as if the restaurant is going to open this season," Eagleston told members of the board, including Chair Jessica Thornton, who at times appeared miffed at his request. "I told you 2 months ago, don't come back. And yeah, here you are a week later in the office making an application," Thornton said, referring to a decision the board handed down on March 10th, allowing Eagleston to convert 4 transient slips to use by the restaurant to revenue-generating rental slips. Eagleston admitted he did start the process of requesting another modification of the special permit only days after the board handed down the decision, but was told by town planner Alvin Allen he needed to wait because it was within the 20-day appeal period that starts after a board decision is handed down. With the appeal period over, Eagleston was asking the board to allow him to convert the remaining 16 transient or free slips that would be used for the restaurant to rental slips. "I've got 19 people who want 16 slips waiting with bated breath to rent them, and they all understand that it would be a one-season thing because we're waiting for the Liquor Commission to approve our liquor license," Eagleston said. And he needs the state's Alcoholic Beverages Control Commission to approve the license as soon as possible. The board will hold another public meeting on his request on May 5th. Jean.
2: Thank you, Marilyn.
0: And Marilyn talked about the previous article she read was about Springfield Crossing. And I just want to say that my husband and I were on our way to a little kid's baseball game one day this week around, it was almost 5 o'clock or around 5 o'clock. And we were a little bit early. We said, "What should we do?" I said, "Let's go look at the new BJ's." So we did go to the new BJ's, and we were both like, where are all the people? We rode right up to the door, found a parking place nearby, and went in and looked around. It was huge. It was beautiful. It was not crowded at all, but just to let you know, that where we, like I said, we rode right up to the door, and my husband noticed that there were no handicapped parking places around there. So I don't know, maybe there's another entrance, but I don't know. Anyway, time for Marilyn brought us so conveniently up to obituary time. Today's obituaries are brought to you through a generous contribution from the Hamden Lions Club. Their motto, "We Serve." We'll begin in Wilbraham with Margaret Marge M. Rannenberg, RANNENBERG. Excuse me. Longtime public servant, passed away on Tuesday. Born in Ludlow, she graduated from Ludlow High and settled in Springfield, where she started a 42-year career with the Springfield school system. She retired as senior principal clerk at Forest Park Middle School. Marge in Charge was her nickname at work. At work is where she met her husband, Paul Rannenberg, and they built a lasting companionship in their Agawam home. After a Parkinson's disease diagnosis, her final few years were spent at the Orchard Valley Center in Wilbraham. Marge is survived by her son, Alan. Her sons, Alan and Mark Dubois, and her daughter, Lorena Dubois, and Brenda Pereira, and everybody's children, her grandchildren. Family and friends are invited to gather this coming Sunday. It'll be May 3rd already, from 2 to 5 p.m. at the Colonial Forestier Smithin Funeral and Cremation Center at 985 Main Street in Agawam. Liturgy will be held Monday, May 4th, 11 a.m. in St. Cecilia's Church, also Wilbraham, followed by committal at 1 p.m. in the Massachusetts Veterans Cemetery. please meet directly at St. Cecilia's Church Monday for 4 and 11 a.m. Mass. 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From Chicopee, Yvette C. Methy Harrington, Harrington, 91, passed away on April 26th. A graduate of Chicopee Comp, she was a communicant of St. Rose de Lima Parish. She worked as secretary at Savage Arms, in the Chicopee Public Schools cafeterias, and also for Coffee Cup Bakery. Yvette is survived by her son, Thomas Harrington, with two grandchildren and five great-grands. Calling hours will be held Monday coming up, that'll be May 4th, from 5 to 7 p.m. at the Grise Funeral Home on 280 Springfield Street, Chicopee. Her funeral will be Tuesday, May 5th, from 8:30 to 9:30 a.m. at the funeral home, followed by a mass in St. Rose de Lima at 10. 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That's grisefh.com. From Holyoke, Roger, that's with a D, R-O-D-G-E-R-E, Nichols, N-I-C-H-O-L-S, 89, passed away, he's of Chicopee, passed away on April 28th. Born in Indiana, Roger is survived by his children, Beverly Kopek, Gary Nichols, Susan Redfern, Stephen, Joseph, and Melanie Nichols, and many grandchildren, and many great-grandchildren. Roger enlisted in the Army at the age of 16. After 8 months, because of his age, he was honorably discharged. A few months later, he enlisted in the Air Force and retired in 1974 after 20 years. He was a Vietnam veteran and received many medals, awards, and ribbons. In the Air Force, he was a jet engine mechanic. Over the years, he was manager of the Westover NCO, Westfield State Wire and Cable, store loss prevention at Zayers and Two Guys, and Hamilton Standard. Oh, Zayers and Two Guys, that takes us back. Roger was a member and past vice commander of the DAV Chapter 11 in Chicopee. A funeral service will be held Tuesday, May 5th, 9:30 a.m. in the Barry J. Farrell Funeral Home, 2049 Northampton Street, followed by committal with military honors, 11 a.m. at the Massachusetts Veterans Cemetery in Agawam. Visitation will be Monday from 4 to 7 p.m. in Barry J. Farrell Funeral Home, and that's his website, .com. Patrick Connor, C-O-N-N-O-R, born October 10th, 1966 in Kansas, passed away April 24th. He is survived by his wife, Sarah Connor. A dedicated Air Force veteran, Patrick served at, among others, Westover Air Force Base and finished his career as Quality Assurance Superintendent at MacDill Air Force Base. He and his wife, Sarah, founded ASAP Home Inspections, where he thrived as a certified master home inspector. Patrick is survived by his children, Jessica and Kim Lee, and his first grandson. Let's see. And for specific funeral arrangements, visitation April 30th. Oh, that was yesterday, right? Yeah, that was yesterday. Sorry. But it was in Beverly Hills, Florida. Funeral today in the morning, again in Florida. That's for Patrick Connor. From Chicopee, Gregory J. Pray, P-R-A-Y, Sr., 69, passed away on Sunday. A graduate of Chicopee Comp, Gregory continued his education in the technical field. He worked as an HVAC technician. Gregory is survived by his mother, Lucille Harnois Pray, children, Gregory Jr., Jacqueline Prey and Cora Prey Antunes. Family and friends are invited to visitation for Gregory Tuesday, May 5th, from 11 a.m. to 12:45 p.m. at the Kozhikovsky Funeral Home, Kozakowski, 565 Front Street in Chicopee, followed by a mass at 1 p.m. across the street in St. Stanislaus Basilica. Committal and burial will be held at a later date for family. KozikowskiFuneralHome.com. That's KozikowSki. And finally, from Springfield, we have news that Bruce Williams Jr., 88 years old, passed away on April 22nd. Born in Virginia, Bruce worked as a toll booth operator for the Massachusetts Turnpike Authority. He was a longstanding member of the Church in the Acres. Bruce is survived by his son, Jeffrey Williams, daughter, Sherry Smith, with grandsons. Visitation for Bruce will be held Monday, May 4th, from 10 to 11 a.m. at the Church of the Acres, 1383 Wilbraham Road, Springfield, followed by a service at 11 a.m. Sampson, with a P, S-A-M-P-S-O-N, chapels.com, chapels.com. This completes today's obituaries. If you have any questions about them or any part of our program, please feel free to contact the station at area code 413-747-7337. And we're about 10 minutes past the hour. Marilyn, you have something else?
1: Yes, we have another item from Holyoke. This one from Repub.com and April May Munford. Resident demands action after fatal shooting. After a fatal shooting on Sergeant Street earlier this month, a lifelong Holyoke resident is publicly calling out city leadership, saying violence has reached a breaking point and residents no longer feel safe. Angelina Rivera, who was born and raised in Holyoke, spoke out in a video on social media April 24th after the death of Tony Abreu, who was shot April 18th while neighbors and children were outside nearby. In statements to the Republican, Rivera said the shooting reflects what she sees as a broader public safety crisis marked by daytime violence, open drug use, and a lack of accountability from city officials. Quote, this wasn't an isolated incident. Right now, safety in this city is in free fall. I've lived here for over 50 years. I've seen Holyoke at its best, and what we're dealing with today is a level of disregard for human life and property I've never seen, end quote, Rivera said. Rivera rejected efforts, she said, framed the city's problems as minor quality of life issues. Quote, this isn't about litter. This is about a total collapse of accountability, she said. She accused city leaders of failing to present a clear plan to address violence and said residents are frustrated by what she described as symbolic responses, calls for action and accountability. Rivera said residents plan to attend a May 11th public meeting at City Hall with specific demands, including a clear step-by-step strategy from the mayor and city council to reduce violent crime. She also called for an audit of properties that repeatedly generate police calls and stronger enforcement against landlords or business owners who fail to maintain safe environments. Rivera said the city should redirect funding from what she described as unnecessary projects toward public safety and infrastructure. Rivera described her video as a, quote, leadership audit, end quote, of the mayor and city council. A paranormal investigator by profession, Rivera said her work has shaped how she approaches public issues. She also addressed city leaders during a city council meeting last week, criticizing what she called a, quote, business as usual approach. It is literally killing us, Rivera said. History of violence weighs on the neighborhood. A most recent shooting occurred on the same street where, in 2023, a pregnant woman riding a bus was struck by a stray bullet during a dispute outside the vehicle. The woman was 8 months pregnant at the time and later lost the baby. And there are all kinds of victims, Rivera noted. They are hitting the children of every kid. They are hitting the childhood of every kid who has to watch it. She also criticized what she described as an uneven enforcement, saying minor property violations are addressed quickly, while properties linked to repeated criminal activity remain unchanged. Rivera further criticized city-funded cleanup events, saying this money would be better used on violence prevention. She said she believes the suspect in Abreu's killing was known to police and that landlords and other residents had previously reported disturbances at the apartment. Rivera said many neighbors are afraid to speak publicly. Other residents who responded to Rivera's video expressed differing views on crime and accountability. Jane Rinta said conditions on city streets have worsened even during the day. Others cautioned against blaming city leaders for all acts of violence. Sometimes there's nothing anyone can do to prevent tragedies, Noel Valentin Diaz said. You can't blame the mayor or the council, end quote. Zach Greslak said drug use and homelessness remain the city's biggest challenges. A frequent poster on social media, Holyoke Mayor Joshua Garcia said he welcomes public criticism, even when residents strongly disagree with the city's action. Garcia said leaders should embrace civil discourse and acknowledge the city has struggled at times to communicate its efforts effectively. He said the city had focused on holding landlords accountable through increased code enforcement and patrols. Garcia pointed to audits of the police department, increased collaboration with nonprofit groups, and the use of data-driven tools, including shot spotter technology, as all helping to address gun violence. He said a failed public safety proposal known as Ezekiel's Plan, named for the baby killed in 2023, was deeply personal and intended to balance enforcement with prevention. Garcia said that he continues to work within limited resources to improve safety, health, and quality of life throughout Holyoke.
0: Thank you, Marilyn. I'll take a couple of minutes just to let you know about what's going on. Springfield Pride Parade marks 5 years. This is by Jeanette DeForge at repub.com. The city officially announced plans for the 5th Springfield Pride Parade and weekend, but said the event is far more than a big party. Let me see. The parade, block party, and other events, scheduled for the first weekend in June, give the community of the LGBTQ plus community a voice and brings attention to issues members face. The event is also taking donations through its website, SpringfieldPrideParade.org, and I'm sure you can get more information about it at that website. Vocational training programs to receive $70 million in grants. Chicopee Comp to get $3.5 million. Maura T. Healy announced the $70 million grants in career tech education program to flow to nearly 30 schools. I don't see many other schools, Taconic, New Bedford High, Chicopee Comp, Upper Cape Cod Regional, but I guess Chicopee Comp is about the only one in this area. And I'll let Marilyn get going with her Dear Abby.
1: Dear Abby. Well, let's see what Dear Abby has to say today. First letter. Dear Abby, my husband and I have been separated for 15 years. Our two grown children are on the spectrum. For the past 2 years, our daughter has lived with her father because she wouldn't agree to be part of the team at my home and abide by the basic rules, such as pick up after yourself, take your animal out, and flush the toilet, so on. Now, Dad has a girlfriend, and he won't spend any time with his daughter alone without his girlfriend. He also blames me because his son doesn't want to have anything to do with him. Our son refuses to see him because his father beat him when he was 12. My son is 25 now, but he also blames me for what happened. Please help me understand how I can bridge this gap. And it's signed Challenge Mom in Pennsylvania. Her answer is, Dear Challenge Mom, you cannot bridge a gap you didn't create. You can, however, stay out of the line of fire. Because someone is on the spectrum does not mean they are unable to function. Your daughter will have to accept the rules of the house she lives in. And if that means she and her father and the girlfriend are a family of three, she'll have to learn to accept it. As for your son, you are not to blame for a beating your estranged husband administered when the boy was 12. If your son is still living with you, stand up for yourself and tell him that if he can't behave respectfully, he will have to pack his bags and go. At that point, you should start living your own life. Next letter. Dear Abby, I have been a shuttle driver for 10 years. One customer has been somewhat of a regular, together with his wife, for about 4 years. I have provided quality service during all that time. His wife has graciously thanked me for the rides and often tells me how much they value my service. I have sometimes driven them to the airport and home in dangerous driving conditions. He is retired and his wife works from home as a lawyer. They have a second home in warmer weather. They obviously are not hurting for money. Unfortunately, the husband is the one who pays the fare, and when he does, he gives me a $2 tip. That's a whopping 3.17% tip on a $63 fare. I consider anything under 10% cheap and insulting, unless the customer can't afford even that much, or any amount, which sometimes happens. I don't believe in pressuring my customers for tips, so I haven't mentioned it to either of them. My average tip is about 15%, and I often receive more than 25%. How would you deal with this? And it's signed, Driving an Easy Bargain. Well, she says, Dear Driving, let me phrase it this way. I would remember that I was in a service business, dealing with many kinds of people, some more generous than others. Then I would try to decide whether I wanted to be as available to the stingy ones.
0: Well, that's a good answer.
1: Good answer.
0: I feel bad for that person because if they can afford it, you know, spread the wealth a little bit. And the horoscopes by Eugenia Last. If today is your birthday, happy birthday to you from all of us here at Valley Eye Radio. Here's advice just for you, just for today. And I'm not going to say any more about that. Prepare to go over and above the call of duty. Take the path that hinges on what matters to you most. Push yourself forward with enthusiasm and desire to compete, and victory will be yours. Opportunity knocks, and your future depends on the door you open next. Now for the specific signs. If you're a Taurus, check your schedule and fill the empty spaces with whatever your heart desires. A new location, lifestyle, or relationship looks promising and offers a multitude of tempting offers. For the Geminis, emotions and ego collide. Common sense will keep you out of harm's way and situations that can spin out of control. If you can't help or offer a kind word, retreat. If you're a Cancer, distance yourself from anyone trying to start a fight. Overreacting will lead to trouble. Stick to a budget, set boundaries, and avoid hasty decisions. For the Leos, mixing business with pleasure requires intuition, time, and patience if you want to avoid unnecessary implications. Trying to force your will or plans on others will meet with opposition. If you're a Virgo, focus more on what you say than on how you look. Beware of anyone trying to coerce you into spending on something you don't need or buying into a dubious scam. Oh yeah, that's always around. If you're a Libra, approach situations with grace and a set budget. Opportunities are endless, but not all will be equal. Use charm and knowledge. Ask questions and figure out the best fit. For the Scorpios, open discussions are favored if you're willing to meet the other party in the middle. Choose intelligence over force. Social events will lead to interesting encounters, Scorpios. Sagittarians, make a list and proceed. Execute your plans with confidence, but stay within budget. Refuse to let anyone pressure you into something you don't want or can't afford. Excuse me. Capricorns, caution is necessary when dealing with touchy issues. Expect situations to get blown out of proportion. Excuse me. And for tempers to escalate more quickly than usual. Aquarians, put emotions and ego aside. Focus on getting things done. A budget-friendly agenda will put your mind at ease and give you a fighting chance to reach your objective. Marilyn, can you please finish?
1: Yes. Only two left. We have Pisces. Yes. Pay attention to your needs. Choose discipline and moderation over being lazy and indulgent. Recognize and refuse emotional manipulation. And finally, if you're an Aries, your words will resonate with someone who shares your beliefs. Keep talking and asking questions until you are satisfied that you are making the right choices. And now it's time for the almanac. And today is Friday, May 1st, the 121st day of the year and the 43rd day of spring. Today in history. In 1866, racial violence broke out in Memphis, Tennessee over a three-day span. 46 African Americans were killed. In 1898, the United States Navy, led by Commodore George Dewey, defeated the Spanish Pacific Fleet at Manila Bay in the first battle of the Spanish-American War. In 2011, President Barack Obama announced the United States forces had killed Osama bin Laden, mastermind of the 9/11 terrorist attacks, in a nighttime raid in Pakistan. And among the famous people celebrating their birthdays or had celebrated their birthdays, we start with frontierswoman Martha Calamity Jane Burke, who lived from 1852 to 1903. Comedian and talk show host Jack Parr, 1918 to 2004. Author and playwright Joseph Heller, 1923 to 1999. Astronaut Scott Carpenter, 1925 to 2013. And still celebrating today, the singer and songwriter Tim McGraw was born in 1967. Filmmaker Wes Anderson, born 1969. Actor Darius McCrary, 1976. Actor James Badge Dale, born 1978. Football player Wes Welker, 1981. And actor Jamie Dornan, born 1982. Today's fact. Despite its innovation, the penny black stamp was in use for just over a year. Today in sports. In 1991, Ricky Henderson of the Oakland Athletics stole his 939th base, setting a new Major League record. Later that evening, Texas Ranger pitcher Nolan Ryan threw his seventh career no-hitter, breaking his own record. And our quote today is from author Joseph Heller in his book Catch-22. Just for once, I'd like to see all those things sort of straightened out, with each person getting exactly what he deserves. It might give me some confidence in this universe. Good quote.
0: Yes.
1: And Sheen and I have no more news for you today, unfortunately, but we thank you for your interest in everything we say here, and we always thank Diane. She's such a big help. And we ask all of you, please stay tuned for much more on Valley Eye Radio.
0: Thank you to my friends, Jean and Marilyn, for that reading of the Springfield Republican as we turn over a new page on the calendar. Yes, Friday, May 1st, 2026. Coming up next, we have Heather bringing us the Westfield News. Deb O. will follow her with that, with the Daily Hampshire Gazette.
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3: Hi, this is Kevin, and here is a positive note from the publishers of the reminder entitled Hug a Cold, Kiss a Fever. You can't turn on the TV for more than 10 minutes without expecting to have the latest drug, which fixes the latest ailment, literally jammed down your throat. Everywhere you turn, there's a new pill to make our lives all better. Whatever happened to Mom's advice? Feed a cold and starve a fever. Or was it starve a cold and feed a fever? I could never get it straight. Especially after I was blessed with my Italian mother-in-law's approach, which is to feed a cold and feed a fever. The problem is that in today's quick-fix society, many people take the advice of these TV doctors rather than trying to figure out why they aren't feeling well in the first place. Think about it. I bet there is many an upset stomach that could be fixed with a good old-fashioned hug from a spouse or a loved one. And imagine trying to think about a headache while you're receiving a nice, romantic kiss from your significant other. Now, don't get me wrong. I know that certain problems need real, live drugs to handle them. But many of today's pill poppers do so because they either haven't tried or have given up on the more down-to-earth approach that a good relationship with a real, live human being has to offer. So next time you're feeling a little down, a warm hug and a gentle kiss might just do the trick. I hope you find reflection and positivity in this reading. And thank you for listening to Valley Eye Radio.
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6: Hello, Valley Eye Radio listeners, and a happy Friday to all of you. It is such a joy to have some sunshine in today's forecast. I hope you feel the same. Hoping everybody is staying healthy and ready to go for a rainy weekend. Well, in the meantime, there's always some good listening here at Valley Eye Radio for you. Today's edition of the Westfield News, Friday, May 1st, starts off with an article that I am close to. Earth Day Cleanup collects more than 100 bags of trash in Westfield. And there are photos from Ward 1, who collected 40 bags of trash during the 14th Annual Day Cleanup on April 25th. And this is the first year that Conservation Coordinator Nicholas Balick helped organize the cleanup. And it's just a delightful time because they partnered with my group, the Westfield River Watershed Association. So there's also, surprise, a photo of me on the front page. Pictured are Mark Damon, myself, Heather Aida, and Anne Barone. And I worked with the wonderful folks at the YMCA at Whitney Park. I had 13 volunteers. And let's go on with the story. All these photos were submitted to the paper, the article written by Amy Porter. In Westfield, Conservation Coordinator Nicholas Balick said the city's 14th annual Earth Day cleanup on April 25th was extremely successful. As more than 80 registered participants gathered 106 bags of trash and larger items that were picked up by DPW crews on Tuesday. Registration took place in the morning at Mount Moriah Lodge on Broad Street, where people picked up supplies donated by Westfield Walmart and Stop and Shop on Main Street. "We're thankful for the supplies," said Balick. At noon, volunteers returned for a lunch of hamburgers and hot dogs provided by the Masons. Balick was assisted in the coordination of his first Earth Day cleanup by former Conservation Coordinator Karen Lee. The city also partnered with the Westfield River Watershed Association, which helped to facilitate the event and brought a large group of volunteers. Also participating were City Councilors Karen Fanion, Brent Bean, and Bridget Matthews-Kane, along with Girl Scouts and Westfield State University students. Volunteers were sent out to Lockhouse Road, Service Star Industrial Way, Whitney Park, Columbia Greenway Rail Trail, downtown Westfield on Elm Street, South Broad and Main Street, Route 20 along the railroad tracks by Walmart, the east end of Union Street, the Dog Bark, and by the river next to the Salvation Army Thrift Store. Fanion said her group of 25 volunteers from Ward 1 filled 40 bags and pulled numerous bulk items out of the tree belt and woods for the DPW to collect. It was astonishing to see what had been discarded. Tires, a car battery, a countertop and cabinet, a chair, large metal piping, and even a wire and conduit box, she said, thanking all of the residents who turned out, with special thanks to the young people who participated. As rewarding as it felt to clean it up, it would be even more rewarding if such efforts were not necessary, if people simply refrained from littering. Most of what we collected were paper coffee cups, plastic drink cups with lids and straws, plastic water bottles, fast food bags and wrappers, and most disturbingly, plastic nip bottles, beer bottles, and other alcoholic beverage containers, Fanion said. Felix said a lot of the trash comes from traffic. Volunteers told him they were struck by the sheer number of nip bottles collected. Some volunteers said they picked up more than 200, filling an entire trash bag. He said there were tons of residential litter, such as fast food wrappings and grocery store bags, a lot of single-use items, he said. The volunteers came back dirty and excited about the positive impact they made, Felix said, adding it is gratifying to see the differences before and after. He sent younger families out to different parks to collect trash. They had a great time. The kids had so much fun. Felix said the city is committed to repeating the Earth Day cleanup next year, which he plans to refine and expand. This event matters. It definitely had an impact on litter across Westfield and its waterways. Our next article. Chair believes regional school budget could be explained better. Article by Cliff Clark. In Southwick, the head of the Regional School District's School Committee, Robert Stevenson, attended a meeting of the Finance Committee this week to answer questions members had about the budgeting process. During the meeting, he explained the financial operations of the district, asked for their help when crafting next year's budget, and admitted that the district could do a better job of helping residents understand the process. We're going to try to do better on the school side to help explain the budget a little better, because I think there's a misconception of what we can reduce and what we can't reduce. It's not that simple, said Stevenson, who chairs the Southwick Tallinn Granville Regional School District School Committee. When the Select Board Finance Committee met 2 weeks ago, several members wanted the school committee to reconsider its $30.7 million budget and reduce it by 10%, the same reduction many of the town's departments were forced to make this year, to try to close a gap of $2.29 million between the town's revenues and expenses. The gap was reportedly created in part by the required allocation of $15.46 million to the district. Everybody should suffer equally, said Finance Committee member Paul Connolly, when suggesting the district should cut its budget by 10%. If we're asking police and fire to cut 10%, I think they should step up, and it might be painful, Connolly said at that meeting. Stevenson explained to the committee on Tuesday that school budgets are different and can't be arbitrarily cut by a certain amount because of their complexity and state spending requirements. He said the vast majority of the district's budget is what is called net school spending, which is basically the minimum amount that a municipality must contribute to the budget. We can't reduce that even if we wanted to, Stephen said. For fiscal year 2027, the state is requiring that a minimum

0: This broadcast service is provided by Valley iRadio. The material being read is the copyright property of the publications being read. Access to this program is solely for persons who cannot read the original printed version due to a visual impairment or other disability. By continuing to listen, you confirm that you have such a condition.
1: Declining student population and its effect on the budget. We are reacting to the reduction in kids in the district. But it's not as simple as, hey, we're down 30 kids, we could pull a teacher, because they're not all in one class. It's all over the entire district, he said. Later, he said that if the district lost 20 students, that loss wouldn't be distributed equally among the district schools. If you're losing one to two per grade, it's not enough to do anything. You can't necessarily go, oh, we're down two kids, let's get rid of the teacher, he said. Stevenson said that there have been adjustments to class sizes and reductions in the number of teachers over the last several years. It started at the elementary school, then it went to the middle school, and then the last 2 years, including this year, there have been adjustments at the junior high and the high school level, Stevenson said, adding later that 21 full-time positions have been eliminated during those years, including 6 to 8 this year. As for future reductions, he said, clubs and stuff are being discussed. Later in the meeting, Finance Committee member Karen DeMaio asked about class sizes. She said she understands the average class size is 16 to 18 students. Stevenson said he wasn't sure what the average class size is, but it isn't that low. Committee member David Meth, who said he was playing the devil's advocate, asked whether, if the student population were lower and costs were higher, many would say, I don't get. I'm not sure what that means, students. Because the fixed costs increase significantly outweighs any sort of savings that you can do, Stevenson answered. Fixed costs are line items such as health insurance, energy costs, debt service, union-negotiated salary increases, and special education. He said that from last year to this year, special education costs have been going through the roof. If we have to send special education students out of district, we're on the hook for it, he said, adding that the district has created a few special education programs to help reduce the number going out of the district. He added that tuition for students who attend the vocational school, CTEC, West Springfield, has increased. All of those things continue to go up, no matter whether we've got less kids or not, he said. As Stevenson began taking questions from the committee, he was asked by a member what the student-to-teacher ratio was. Well, Stephen didn't know the answer to that, or what the cost per student was. Committee member Alita Christine DeMaria said, breaking out the cost per student would create a baseline and allow the addition of the additional cost for a student attending a vocational school or place out of district for special education. This is part of the reason why I also wanted to come tonight, to get some feedback from you guys, Stevenson said. With this year's district budget completed, Stevenson said, we have given a directive to the administration and all the schools that we really like them to be extremely frugal on everything next year. He admitted that even if the district does a great job of cutting expenses, becoming lean and mean, there are still going to be costs that the district will not be able to control. There may be nothing that we can do if the minimal local contribution goes up another $500,000. And fixed costs go up $750,000, Stevenson said. As the discussion wound down, Stevenson said the budget process will start much earlier next year than it did this year. Part of that process will include public meetings in the town so people can ask questions, and we can walk everybody through the process, he said. What I'm worried about is if we have to go for Proposition 2.5 override, he said, reminding everyone that South Hadley just tried to pass an override for the school district and it failed. South Hadley's talking about sports going away and all of these things. I mean, if you start impacting things at that kind of level, usually people are like, oh, wait a minute, we don't want to pay enough, but we don't want to do this. We don't want to destroy this. I just want everybody to know.

0: what's going on? Stevenson said. And that is the end of that article. Moving on to our next article here on the front page and our last one. Gem Marina's future this summer remains uncertain. Article by Cliff Clark. In Southwick, the planning board decided Tuesday it needed more time to rule on a request by Ken Eggleston. Yes. Here we are again, listeners. The owner of Gem Marina and the former Lakeview Tavern at 141 Congamong Road. Eggleston is seeking to convert 16 boat slips from transient to rental, citing the possibility that the restaurant won't open this summer. It doesn't look as if the restaurant is going to open this season, Eggleston said to the members of the board, including Chair Jessica Thornton, who at times appeared miffed at his request. I told you 2 months ago, don't come back. And yeah, here you are a week later in the office making an application, Thornton said, referring to a decision the board handed down on March 10th, allowing Eggleston to convert 4 transient slips for use by the restaurant to revenue-generating rental slips. Listeners, if you are keeping score, Chair Jessica Thornton is witty, smart, and very direct with who she speaks with in these meetings, and I absolutely love it when she has a comment. Moving along, Eggleston admitted he did start the process of requesting another modification of the special permit only days after the board handed down the decision, but was told by town planner Alvin Allen he needed to wait because it was within the 20-day appeal period that starts after a board decision is handed down. With the appeal period over, Eggleston was asking the board to allow him to convert the remaining 16 transient or free slips that would be used for the restaurant to rental slips. With this request, he was seeking to convert 8 parking spaces designated for use by the restaurant to be used by boat owners renting the slips. I've got 19 people who want 16 slips waiting with bated breath to rent them, and they all understand that it would be a one-season thing because we're waiting for the Liquor Commission to approve our liquor license, Eggleston said. And he needs the state's Alcohol Beverages Control Commission to approve the license as soon as possible. If I don't have a liquor license by, like, Friday, May 1st, I can't get anybody to come in there to open the place up by May 15th to be ready for the season, he said. Later adding that if the restaurant isn't open by May 15th, it's not going to open this summer. However, he did say, with the expectation that he will have been issued a liquor license at some point in the next few weeks, that he will have the restaurant open next summer. Because of that, he was asking for the permit modification for 1 year, but added later if the board decided to approve his request and he gets the license in the next week or so, and he could open it before Memorial Day, he would need to convert the slips. He's renting a portion of the building, formerly home to the Drift Cafe, which closed in late November, to a prospective tenant who wants to rent the entire facility, but can't commit without a liquor license. The main sticking point for Thornton was technical and related to the use of the building. She said the board approved the installation of the 40 boat slips that created the marina. It was an accessory use of the restaurant. With Eggleston seeking to rent all of the slips and not open the restaurant could technically become an accessory use of the marina, since it would be the primary use of the property. We approved an accessory marina use for the restaurant, she said, which Eggleston needed clarifying. I don't know about that accessory use, but I don't understand what that means, he says. Thornton tried to explain. It wasn't a marina. It was a restaurant. And you came in and asked, can I make it a marina? And we said, you can have an accessory use of the marina to the restaurant. I don't know what's confusing about that, she said. Well, Eggleston still needed clarification. You bought a restaurant, and then you asked for a marina. That's an accessory use to what you bought, and said you were going to open and operate. And now we're here a few years later, and it's, nah, I can't make a restaurant to make a go of it, so let's turn this into a full-blown marina, Thornton said. Eggleston said he could show the purchase and sales agreement for the property that would show he bought a restaurant and a marina. But guess what? There was no marina because Joe Scuderi never finalized all of the legal jargon that he needed to do. But yeah, he had boats out there and never came to the board asking for permission, Eggleston said, prompting Thornton to respond. And look where that got him, she said. Well, I know where that got him, Eggleston said. And listeners, we're about to be reminded where that got that guy. In 2018, the restaurant, then known as Crabby Joe's Bar and Grill, was closed by its then-owner Scuderi, who pleaded guilty to tax evasion in 2020 and was sentenced to 6 months in prison. Because Eggleston was seeking to modify the permit to cover the slips and parking spaces for one season, board member David Spina said he wasn't sure how a modification would be written. Even if we considered some kind of language of one season only, I don't know how you'd write that. I also do not know how you would write anything that gives you the option to switch back and forth, Spina said. Board member Diane Juspa suggested to Eggleston the request may be premature. I kind of feel like it's almost premature because what if you do get the liquor license and that's really what you want, she said. Eggleston said he would take what you guys have approved or whatever and ignore it. Board member Jason Grinwald supported allowing the modification for a year, with his colleague Marcus Phelps suggesting permanently closing a portion of the restaurant to meet the occupancy requirement with 8 fewer parking spaces. While Eggleston suggested having the board make a decision on Tuesday, Thornton said she was inclined not to. You know, I have a lot of questions about the parking spaces because we keep throwing out numbers, and we need to be more exact on it. And then that doesn't even address to me the actual ask of what we're doing and whether that is proper. I hear Grunwald's consideration towards maybe doing a one-season thing, but I think that's kind of a slippery slope. I certainly need more time to think about it. The board will hold another public hearing on the request on May 5th. There are a few things in the area today. Coming up in Chester, there at the Granite Saw, there is a nice walking path that you could attend with somebody. They have done a really nice job making the walking paths in the Granite Saw area safe. The Western Mass Hilltown Hikers will host a day of open tours at its historic Granite Saw property in Chester. Tour guides will be at 9 Prospect Street across from the Chester Railway Station and Museum from 9 a.m. to 5 p.m. Tours are on a rolling basis with no need to register. And there's a lot of things to listen to that are really fun about this area. Historical artifacts, media boards, and more, all from this era, will be on display, and pieces of Chester blue granite are available to all who visit. The day will include raffles and more. Those who have a relation to the saw are encouraged to call for more information. The Chester Granite Saw was a stone cutting and finishing plant established in 1870 in historic Chester Factory Village. It was purchased by the current president of the Western Mass Hilltown Hikers in September 2023 and donated to that nonprofit to conserve and historically preserve the entire mill operation. And in Huntington, it says, and this is very funny, listeners, it says there's a Memorial Day parade. However, following Memorial Day Parade, join the Westfield Wild and Scenic River Committee and AMC paddlers for a relaxed late spring paddle on Littleville Lake. So, I'm not sure how paddling on a lake is a parade. It's really not. But this is funny. So if you'd like to try some beginner paddling, certainly these are excellent groups to start off with. You do have to have somebody bring a boat with you. It's a very safe place to go to try some paddling out on Littleville Lake. You can bring plenty of water to drink as well as lunch and snacks. And that'll be on Sunday, May 17th from 9:30 a.m. to 2:30 p.m. In Westfield, they have Saturday Sounds with David Rogers presenting an afternoon of Spanish music, up-tempo Latin, the Beatles and pop songs, as well as music by Bach and original compositions at the Westfield Athenaeum on Saturday, May 2nd, 1 to 2 p.m. He also tells many stories and jokes about the music. Registration is required. There's a wildflower workshop at Stanley Park, and they're going to host What's Blossoming and What's Growing with Dave Lovejoy, Sunday, May 3rd from 1 to 3 p.m. This casual walk will go through several of the habitats in the wildlife sanctuary along Little River and will focus on wildflowers. Both native and naturalized species will be observed with the possibility of seeing about 30 species. A field guide might be helpful to have along, but is not necessary. The workshop will meet at the entrance to the Frank Stanley Beveridge Memorial Wildlife Sanctuary. And listeners, this again is a very safe, wide trail, so easy to walk with somebody to help support. This event will take place rain or shine, and wear sturdy shoes that can get wet. Your hat, sunscreen, and bug spray. Nature workshops are free of charge. And for those of us that want to try something really different, they have a hula hoop dance, and Stanley Park is hosting a hula hoop dance workshop in partnership with Show Circus Studios. These classes offer an opportunity for participants of all ages to get moving, build confidence, and explore creative expression in an outdoor setting. And classes will be led by instructor Lauren Dunowski, who will provide hula hoops for all participants and tailor instruction to meet individual needs. No prior experience is necessary, and all are welcome to join. And there's a workshop this Sunday, May 3rd, from 11 a.m. to noon at the Beveridge Lawn Pavilion. And we will now finish up with our final piece of news here, in quotes, Dear Annie by Annie Lane. Dear Annie, I work in a small office where everyone is friendly, but one coworker has taken friendly to a new level. Over the past year, she's begun confiding in me about personal issues, her marriage troubles, financial stress, arguments she's had the night before. At first, I listened out of kindness, but it's becoming a daily occurrence. These conversations can last an hour or more, and it's starting to interfere with my work. I've fallen behind more than once because I didn't know how to politely end things. What makes this tricky is that she outranks me. Well, she's not my direct boss, but we work together closely enough that I worry about seeming cold or uncooperative. I also don't want to embarrass her. She certainly and clearly trusts me. Still, I dread when she walks by my desk. Therapist is not part of my job description. How do I quash this without burning bridges at work? Cornered at my desk. Dear Cornered, kindness without limits quickly turns into resentment. When she arrives, greet her briefly and then say, I've got a tight deadline this morning. Can we catch up later? Repeat as needed. Most people will take the hint, even if it takes a while. Dear Annie, my husband and I married 31 years ago when my son was 7. After graduating high school, my son joined the Air Force and served for 11 years until he was injured. He then married and had a child. He and his wife divorced when our grandchild was 2. 2 years later, her mother was diagnosed with Munchausen syndrome and by proxy, and the court granted our son full custody. He wanted help raising his daughter, so they moved in with us, and that was 7 years ago. I'm retired now, and my husband is thinking about retiring. Our grandchild is 11, and she and her dad still live with us. We'd like to eventually sell our house and move, but our son says he can't raise our grandchild on his own. I'm torn. I want to enjoy retirement with my husband. However, my son's insistence that he can't afford to raise his daughter without us makes me feel so guilty and fearful for both of their futures. My husband has put up with a lot over the years because of this situation. He deserves to retire without the additional stress and financial burden of having these two living with us. Please help me navigate this without feeling guilty. Dear Hopeless, You've given your son and granddaughter a tremendous gift, years of stability, love, and support. But your son is no longer a young man starting out. He's a parent, and raising his daughter is his responsibility, not yours, to share indefinitely. His belief that he can't sounds more like fear than fact. Move forward with compassion and clarity. Give him time to prepare and help him explore options, but be firm about your plans. You're not abandoning him. You're stepping back and returning the responsibility where it belongs. You've done your part. Now it's time to live the life you've earned without guilt. And listeners, I have no guilty feelings about leaving you today. I believe we've done a wonderful job listening in together to this wonderful Valley Eye News articles from Westfield News. I certainly hope you'll come back to join me next week.
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8: 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I am now retired, having worked for nearly 40 years for the Social Security Administration and various offices around New England, but mostly in the Pioneer Valley. 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
9: 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First, the weather. Today, 64, some sun and clouds. Tonight, the low of 45, a shower early, partly cloudy. Saturday, the high of 59, the low of 40, periods of sun with a brief shower. Sunday, high of 57, a low of 34, cloudy and then some sun and breezy. Monday, a high of 66, a low of 45, breezy in the morning, and partly sunny. Tuesday, a high of 69, a low of 51, windy with clouds and limited sun. And Wednesday, a high of 68, a low of 51, mostly cloudy, a shower is possible. And that's the weather for Hampshire County 6-day forecast. And now, A Look Back by Jim Bridgman. 50 years ago, vandals last night smashed or shot some 20 automobile and truck windows in Northampton's business district and caused damage conservatively estimated at $1,250. City police today reported no leads or motives for what they termed random vandalism, which struck the King and Pleasant Street areas. Three students were recipients of DAR Good Citizenship Awards presented at the April meeting of the Betty Allen Chapter of the Daughters of the American Revolution. The winners are Kathleen Finn from Northampton High School, Anne Emond from Smith's Vocational High School, and Shawneen Moriarty from Hopkins Academy in Hadley. 25 years ago, two area businesses have joined forces to make a new company to manage Northampton's landfill. Solid Waste Solutions of Northfield, a partnership of Alternative Recycling Systems of Cummington, and Whitney Trucking, Inc. of Northfield will operate the landfill for $441,000 annually. Three men, including interim superintendent of Smith Voc and Agricultural High School, have been selected as finalists for the permanent superintendent's post. There, the finalists are Gerald N. Corradino, David C. LaPierre, and Frank R. Lamas. And 10 years ago, the State Civil Service Commission has ruled that the Northampton Housing Authority wrongfully fired one of its employees during a controversial agency reorganization last year and ordered that Michael Owens be reinstated with full back pay and benefits. Lastly, The East Hampton Congregational Church has been temporarily closed for worship after the ceiling of a gathering hall was discovered collapsed earlier this week. A church employee discovered that the ceiling of Fellowship Hall had collapsed on Sunday night. And that's a look back with Jim Bridgman. And now the front page news. Hampshire College. Rapid sale of campus land in the works. Amherst officials weigh zoning, development, and possible acquisition. By Scott Mersbach, staff writer. The imminent sale of nearly 700 acres of land that Hampshire College owns in Amherst is prompting town officials to begin moving quickly to consider zoning changes consistent with municipal planning objectives and possible acquisition of all or parts of the property. 2 days after members of the town council initiated public and private discussions of the role they will play in dealing with the college's closure in the coming months, Hampshire President Jennifer Chrysler announced Wednesday that the college intends to sell the campus on an expedited timeline as the college needs to pay back $25 million in loans held by financial institutions and a private partner that were secured by the land. Over the last 2 weeks, our lenders have made clear that they are prioritizing swift payment, Chrysler wrote in a campus-wide communication. That reality requires Hampshire to pursue the sale of campus land as a primary means of addressing this debt. Chrysler's letter notes the college has already retained a broker to assist the Board of Trustees with this transaction. The college needs to identify a buyer who can move forward with a high degree of certainty and on an expedited timeline, she wrote. This week, the college retained a broker to steward this transaction, and the board is preparing to review any and all offers that enable meeting Hampshire's fiduciary obligations. The bulk of the debt was taken out in 2010 and 2016 and was manageable at that time, Crystal wrote. But external market forces combined with Hampshire's declining enrollment trajectory made refinancing impossible. Even before Chrysler's announcement, Amherst counselors on Monday were briefed by town manager Paul Bockelman and planning and economic development director Jeff Bagg on how the town will be involved, first in a public session and then in a closed-door session. Bockelman said there is not yet a coherent plan from town hall. The real thing we'd like to do is a major assessment of the property, a community-driven planning process to decide what we as a town would like that the property to be utilized for and then passing zoning, Bockelman said, but we're also in a defensive posture to protect ourselves. Bockelman said the future ownership of the 692 acres in Amherst and development of this land is the main thing to consider, with the town holding two main avenues for oversight, the regulatory power of zoning and the ability to buy land and control ownership. Currently, most of the college-owned land is an educational zone, meaning it can only be used for higher ed purposes, not potential tax-based development. Bagg said the community-centered engagement plan needs to be careful, strategic, and fast, and align with the town's master plan, open space plan, and housing production plan, and town planning principles, balancing town needs with opportunities for new growth. The biggest unique feature here is we don't own the property, so we have to move fast to kind of keep pace with how this will unfold, Bagg said. Bagg noted that unlike much of Amherst, the Hampshire College campus hasn't been examined in great detail, including the condition of the buildings. It's an area we've never really explored. It's always been sort of the Hampshire campus and not subject to a lot of detailed information that we have for other village centers and other areas of town, Bagg said. District 2 Councilor Lynn Grissemeyer said the college closure provides a once-in-a-lifetime chance and town officials could look at the site in conjunction with the Wildwood School property on Strong Street, which will close after this school year. For us, what it creates is a revenue opportunity, Grissemeyer said. We would solve a lot of problems at Amherst if we do the right thing with the land, and the land becomes a revenue generator. At-large councilors, Andy Churchill said there should be a fear of a campus remaining tax exempt and being bought by an organization that may not share the community's values, as happened with Norfield and is purchased by Hobby Lobby several years ago. Churchill suggested some sort of overlay zone that would take it out of out of nonprofit use for a while, giving the town a chance to protect the land and to do development right. It seems like some kind of zoning approach or some way to work with the state to identify bridge financing so that we could temporarily purchase it, Churchill said. District 5 Councillor Sam McLeod said the main trauma of this closure is for students, faculty, and staff, but the campus does offer a painful opportunity to think carefully about. I think it's warranted that we're deliberate and thorough of all the possibilities, McLeod said. Hampshire really helps to keep Amherst weird in the best way, and I hope that we can hold that up and hold that innovation as we go through the process we're going to go through, said District 5 Councillor Anna Devlin Gauthier. Specific aspects of the campus are also of concern to town council and the community. One is the Early Learning Center, which will close June 2nd, a little over 2 weeks after the May 17 closing of the dormitories. District 3 Councillor George Ryan said with 40 families and trained staff, he wondered how the town could preserve it. Bachelman said he has been in touch with Mass Development and legislators, calling it a mini-crisis to lose a wonderful organization and service. They would have a hard time relocating without a financial steward of some sort who would be their employer, Bachelman said. Child care slots are really precious and we really need every one of them, and we're focused on helping them to survive, Bachelman said. District 1 Councillor Kathy Schoen said people want to know if the outdoor tennis and pickleball courts, the Bay Road Tennis Club, will still be accessible. I'm getting lots of questions about whether the gates will be locked, Schoen said. Bachelman said insurance costs likely would prevent their continued use. It's a similar concern for adapting the housing on campus to other uses. District 4 Councillor Pam Rooney noted the leasing opportunities with existing dormitories, possibility of working with University of Massachusetts to reduce pressure on rental housing in Amherst neighborhoods in the short term. District 2 Councillor Amber Cano-Martin said it would be a shame to see dorms empty when there is a need for housing. Other potential impacts on the town include the loss of $100,000 annually in water and sewer fees, the possible reduction of PVTA bus service to that part of town, and the closure of the Red Barn as a venue and the Robert Crown Center's pool. Following the meeting, Bachelman said that people see endless opportunities in how the town could be involved, but the town itself is under a very real financial strain. If buildings were acquired, there would also be a cost to keep the pipes from freezing. In public comment to councillors, Emily Landeck, who directs the farm programs, encouraged them to think about the farmland, about 80 acres that are up in the air. As someone who's farmed in the valley for 15 years at this point, I see it very important to preserve that as farmland, Landeck said. While there's a need for more housing, the farmland has no permanent protection. Staff is putting together the concept of a community farm. Chrysler's latest letter addresses other aspects of campus closure and the possible sale. First, the campus and its resources are needed to support enrolled students through the teach-out term. Starting this summer, we'll develop a plan for the archives, library holdings, and other wonderful collections, and the scholarly work currently housed here at Hampshire. Much of the sales process, though, will be confidential. The Hampshire campus, as we know it, will not endure in its current form. It will need to become something different for the college to meet its obligations. I want to say that directly because you deserve to hear it directly, painful though it is. I know that for many of us, the physical place is infused with meaning, the farm, the library, the mod you live in, the studio you made, the thing you are most proud of. I feel the weight of that. Hampshire's closing cannot undo the fact that the people who worked, studied, and lived here over the decades transformed a bucolic tract of farmland into an experimental and transformative educational community. Even in this time of loss, we should all take pride in what was accomplished here, said President Chrysler. New School, taking shape in Amherst, community tour showcases progress on Amethyst Brook ahead of fall opening. And there's a photo of Allison Estes, the current principal of Wildwood Elementary, who will become principal of the new Amethyst Brook Elementary School when it opens this fall in Amherst. Talks about the role of the project areas outside the classroom in the new building during a tour on Tuesday afternoon. I came in the winter. When you put up the walls, it makes it so real, says Estes. There's also a photo of workers installing the framing for the solar parking canopy in the parking lot of the new Amethyst Brook Elementary School in Amherst on Tuesday. Story by Scott Merzbach, staff writer in Amherst. Next to each classroom inside the Amethyst Brook Elementary School, currently under construction on Southeast Street, are specialized project areas for independent or small group work. Designed for unique educational opportunities, these three-story building spaces, which still await final furnishings like tables and chairs, are now taking shape with student lockers and teacher cabinetry. The project areas and the lockers are new and also will not be having any molds, said Wildwood School Principal Allison Estes, who will serve as Amethyst Brook's first principal when Wildwood and Fort River close. This is going to be a healthier building for children and adults. Estes joined about 30 visitors on a tour of the new school Tuesday afternoon. Among those in attendance were staff union and parent guardian organization representatives and district and town staff. Estes has high praise for CTA construction managers and Danisco Design. Such good work is happening, Estes says. Observing the tour was her first time inside since winter, and that the space really feels like it will when it would open. The K-5 school for up to 565 students is set to be ready for the first day late August. We're planning to be done by the end of July, said Kenzia Slavsky, owner's project manager. During the tour, led by design principal Tim Cooper, attendees saw nearly completed areas where even the hallways and stairwells are bathed in light. You see natural light from as many places in the building as possible, Cooper said. You can see daylight from anywhere. This is especially evident on the second floor, where the future library features a wall of windows overlooking the playground. Wildwood librarian Susan Wells has been carefully planning out the process of housing the 21,000 books, 17,000 from Wildwood and the remainder from the neighboring Fort River. She's determined that higher shelves will hold fiction, while middle shelves will hold graphic novels. The layout information will be essential to the moving company. They have to know what goes where before they move it, Wells said. While the library won't feature the well that is in the libraries at both Fort River and Wildwood, a fully accessible seating area will be incorporated. Wells has also had input in where the circulation desk will be located. Entering through the main doors, visitors will find a first floor equipped with a music room, cafetorium with space for 200 children at each of the three lunch sittings, with a large bank of windows on one side. Across the hall sit the principal's office and the main office. Nearby is the gymnasium where basketball hoops are already installed. Acoustic wall paneling is still to come, and the wood flooring is currently acclimating to the interior humidity before being laid down. The front of the building can be closed off from the classroom wings for community events. One of the prominent features is the color-coded tiles used for wayfinding across the three stories. The colors in each hallway carry through into the classroom walls. Outside, solar canopies are being assembled over the future parking lot. While the basketball courts, rain garden, and stormwater system are still in progress, the playground is already in place. It features Corkeen and accessible, environmentally friendly surface. District 1 Counselor Kathy Schoen, who chaired the building committee, says it's been used in Scandinavian countries and held up well. Others on the tour included Town Council President Mandy Jo Haneke, District 2 Councilor Lynn Grissemeyer, District 4 Councilor Pam Rooney, Town Clerk Amber Martin, and Recreation Director Ray Harp. Grissemeyer said that she championed net zero energy by law and was thrilled to see how the geothermal wells and other aspects of the green building are done. Harp said because Amherst Recreation has so many programs focused on youth, he wanted to get a sense of the opportunities the building will offer. Rooney noted the widespread support the project has received from residents, and she likes seeing the excitement among her constituents, including the parents who are on the tour. This is very uplifting, Rooney said. And there's a photo of librarian Susan Well talking about how the books will fit in the new facility in the Amethyst Brook School Building during a tour on Wednesday afternoon. And another story from Page One in Northampton. City adopts Blue Envelope Program by Anthony Camilleri, staff writer. In Northampton, the police department recently implemented the state's Blue Envelope Program, which aims to ease relationships between officers and autistic drivers during traffic stops. Launched in 2024, the system establishes a system in which autistic drivers can present officers with a blue envelope. These envelopes contain instructions for both the officer and diagnosed autistic drivers on how to act, along with license, insurance, registration information needed when being pulled over. The envelopes are designed to act as a visual cue for police and other public safety officials during stressful and potentially dangerous traffic stops and reduce misinterpretations of autism symptoms exhibited by autistic and potentially overstimulated drivers. Josh Wallace, a mental health response officer at Northampton Police, who serves on the department's crisis intervention team, explained that individuals with autism often have trouble, especially under stress, communicating verbally. This program helps to alleviate some of that verbal communication that would normally happen on a traffic stop, so that the person with autism has time to collect themselves, to do what they have to do to calm down their situation. Wallace explained, a lot of times with police in our response, we are not aware of what people are diagnosed with or anything like that. Making us aware in the early stages of an interaction can really help us deal with a situation appropriately. Wallace added that the instances of autism stimming, repetitive motions used for self-soothing commonly exhibited in autistic people when they're overstimulated or stressed, can be easily misinterpreted by uniformed officers as furtive movements. As police officers are trained in interacting with autistic individuals during their time at the police academy, Wallace said the program can also help officers switch their communication style when interacting with autistic drivers. While officers receive autism interaction training during their time at the police academy, Wallace said the program can help officers switch their communication style when interacting with autistic drivers. Ask questions regularly, such as requesting for driver's registration and license subsequently, or avoiding using figurative speech or jargon, can help an officer ease some communication hurdles while interacting with drivers on the autism spectrum during a traffic stop, Wallace explained. The Blue Envelope Program, which Senator Joan Comerford championed since 2024, was partially inspired by the Leverett mom who was afraid about how her autistic son would react if pulled over by police. The program grew with the help of ardent supporters such as Deerfield Police Chief John Pachorek and UMass Police Chief Tyrone Parham, in addition to statewide support from police chiefs and organizations. To date, Comerford and more than 12,000 blue envelopes have been distributed to drivers across the state. We get unbelievable feedback, especially from young adults living with autism, about the impact this program has on their personal security, their autonomy, their ability to be self-directed, Comerford said. This is one of the great adult supports as they launch into being their own autonomous beings in the world, driving and doing other things. While the program is currently entirely voluntary, Comerford pointed out that two bills, one she introduced in the state Senate and a House version that was sponsored by Reps Mindy Dom and Sean Garbally, would make the blue envelope a mandate for police departments across the state. Not all administrations are like this administration. May not be all state police directors or police chiefs are like the ones we have now. So we want to pass this legislation so it's enshrined in the statute and becomes a right we can count on, Comerford said. I'm thrilled police departments are doing this, and there's nothing but appreciation from me that they've picked it up, even though they don't have to. Those interested in acquiring a blue envelope can pick one up at the Northampton Police at 29 Center Street or by calling the station to have one delivered to their address. Or from Page One, U.S. District Court, Michigan man pleads guilty to defrauding a firm. McCormick required to reimburse Northampton Construction Company more than $98,000. By Anthony Camilleri, staff writer. In Springfield, a Michigan man must pay the Northampton-based construction company Blue Rock LLC $98,087 and forfeit 6 snowmobiles after he pleaded guilty to 5 counts of wire fraud in U.S. District Court in Springfield earlier this week. Jonathan McCormick, 41, of Lapeer, Michigan, pleaded guilty to 1 count of conspiracy to commit wire fraud and 5 counts of wire fraud on Tuesday after he diverted the Northampton Company's labor, equipment, and material to renovate his luxury hunting lodge in Lake City, Michigan. McCormick, who worked as a project supervisor for Blue Rock, also owned and operated JDM Site Services, LLC, a Michigan-based company that rented heavy equipment to Blue Rock. Between April and August 2020, McCormick directed 4 of his Blue Rock crew members, including his brother, to work at the hunting lodge while approving their time, as well as his own, into Blue Rock's computer tracking system as work on Blue Rock projects. He ended up charging Blue Rock Company for the hours. The hunting lodge renovation included laying approximately 300 timber mats, hay, and seed that McCormick took from Blue Rock construction site without payment. On April 4th, 2020, McCormick falsely approved the time for himself, his brothers, and 3 crew members for Blue Rock Project in Indiana when they were actually working for McCormick at the hunting lodge. U.S. District Court Judge Mark G. Mastriani scheduled McCormick to be sentenced August 17th. The U.S. attorney is seeking an additional $1.18 million in restitution to be paid to Blue Rock LLC and $216,634 payable to the IRS, according to the documents. McCormick's investigation was led by FBI's Boston Division and the IRS. A charge of wire fraud provides for a sentence of up to 20 years in prison, up to 3 years of supervised release, and a fine of $250,000. The charge of conspiracy to commit wire fraud provides a sentence up to 5 years in prison, up to 3 years of supervised release, and a fine of $250,000. Now from page 3, Cities and Towns, in Amherst. Schools mark electric bus milestone. And there's a photo of Amherst Pelham Regional School District this week holding a ceremony of ribbon cutting to celebrate 3 new electric buses that have been added to the fleet this year. With 3 new buses and charging stations online, 40% of the district's full-size fleet now without gas. By Scott Mersbach, staff writer. In Amherst, each morning and afternoon this spring, nearly half of Amherst students provided transportation to the elementary and regional schools are boarding electric-powered buses. For the passengers, the ride to school is much quieter and tends to be smoother than inside a conventional diesel-powered bus, creating a calmer environment that can benefit special needs students, officials say. These electric buses also offer air conditioning on the warmest days, and the health benefits are reduced greenhouse gas emissions, including cutting down on incidents of pediatric asthma. On Tuesday morning, the school district celebrated bringing these new buses into the fleet with a ceremonial ribbon cutting that brought out school and town leaders and officials with Highland Electric Fleet of Beverly to the Amherst Regional Middle School parking lot. There was also a brief trip offering the experience on the bus with Superintendent E. Shomara Herman getting on and waving from a window before it took off. With the installation of 3 new 60-kilowatt charging stations outside the middle school completed in February, the district put the leased buses into service. Herman said she sees the project as deeper definition of care and a modeling of systems for the whole child. The school, she said, also view the electric buses as aligning with educational values, thoughtful solutions, bold actions, and committed partnerships. The future is not something we enter into, it is something we create, Herman said. Last June, the district received a $500,000 grant from Massachusetts Clean Energy Center for the charging infrastructure. That grant was on top of a $600,000 grant in 2024 from the U.S. Environmental Protection Agency, which allowed the schools to add 3 new electric buses using money from the Clean School Bus Program created in the bipartisan infrastructure law. The district runs 10 full-size buses with one pre-existing electric bus, and with the remaining 6 diesel. Michael Gallo O'Connell, director of operations for the school, said hitting 40% of the fleet as electric is a milestone, representing a clear commitment to the students and a sustainable future. This is just the beginning. O'Connell also noted this fits with the Amethyst Brook Elementary School, which is under construction, will be a net zero building with geothermal heating and cooling. O'Connell said there are anticipated savings from buying less diesel fuel. While the district contract with a transportation vendor to handle Pelham, Shutesbury, and Leverett pickups and drop-offs mean those students don't get to ride the electric buses to and from school, secondary students do get the experience on field trips. This is a fantastic relationship. We're looking forward to expanding our electric vehicles for our current and future students, said Amherst Regional School Committee Chair Sarah Bess Kenny. Stephanie Ciccarello, the town's Director of Sustainability, said the school buses fit with the zero emissions fleet policy. Each diesel bus removed means eliminating 50 metric tons of carbon dioxide emitted to the atmosphere, or the equivalent of taking 30 to 60 passenger vehicles off the road. This is fantastic to see where we've come to the point we can replace diesel buses with electric, Ciccarello said. Matt Stansberry, Highland's Senior Vice President of Market Development, said the company's mission is to make the benefits of electric vehicles more accessible. This is another practical step that fits into daily operations and sets a foundation for the future, Stansberry said. Over the long term, electric buses also offer durability due to fewer moving parts, and the cost to power is likely to be less, as electricity typically has more stable pricing than diesel, Stansberry said. O'Connell said leasing is the most affordable way to enhance the fleet, as electric buses cost about twice as much as diesel. Previously, in 2016, Amherst was one of 3 Mass communities, along with Concord and Cambridge, that received funding to participate in a pilot project to purchase and test electric school buses. More from cities and towns. In Granby, town breaks ground on new offices. Project to rehab West Street building gets underway, by Emily Klein, staff writer. In Granby, municipal and state leaders raised their shovels to West Street building project on Tuesday morning to commemorate the construction of Granby's new town office building. The old elementary school at 14 West Street will house all municipal offices under one roof for the first time since 2010, once the project is completed. Currently, town departments are split between the Senior Center, Carnegie Library, and Town Hall Annex. These walls that once supported learning will now support the work of serving every resident who walks through the doors, West Street Building Committee Chair Lynn Mercier said. This building will remain a center of service, of connection, and of community life. It was a bittersweet day for some residents who had wandered West Street Elementary School's halls as students before this building closed in 2018. 3 generations of Select Board Chair Mark Bale's family attended the elementary school, and his mother and sister also taught young students in the classroom. Library Director Jennifer Crosby also roamed the halls as a student, but she's grateful for the building as having a new purpose. I'm grateful something is happening here because West Street has been closed for so long, and they were talking about leveling it, Crosby said. Seeing potential in the structure, the West Street Building Project Committee proposed the project in August 2023, and it has been an uphill battle convincing town meeting to approve the funding. Initially, residents approved $5.6 million for both a town hall and senior center. However, further inspection found that bringing the building up to code would cost over $14 million. The voters did not approve. The committee decided to move ahead with $5.6 million budget, determined to create a central location for town offices. Town meeting approved an additional $1 million to match the lowest bid by Marios Construction, which began renovating the building earlier this winter. Today really is a down payment on the future, Bale said. The project was designed by EDM Studio Architecture of Farmington, Connecticut, and managed by Construction Materials Services, Inc. of Marlborough. The building is expected to open later this year. In Amherst, planners tell council to reject Historic District. Board says designation for East Amherst Center would stunt development. By Scott Merzbach. In Amherst, concerns over preventing future development and keeping blighted properties from being improved is prompting the Planning Board to advise Town Council to reject adoption of a new local historic district in East Amherst Village Center. In a 5-1 vote, April 22nd, planners are recommending against enacting the general bylaw, which would impose regulations on what is visible from the street at homes, businesses, and other buildings within the district's 55 properties, mostly located along Lower Main Street. That area, I think, is in need of change, not in need of keeping as is, said Planning Board member Angus McLeod. While McLeod said he understands advocates for the district see it as shaping development to conform to a certain look, what would end up happening is the freezing of any future developments. At the same time, what these historic districts tend to do is create more hurdles. Their very definition, McLeod said, that's what they're doing for development. For the past year, the Local Historic District Commission has been working on adding a third district to the others, one centered on Emily Dickinson Museum on Main Street, established in 2012, and the other encompassing the North Prospect Lincoln Sunset neighborhoods, established in 2017. But McLeod said, with the board examining potential zoning changes, that could bring new development, with the new Amethyst Brook Elementary School on Southeast Street set to open this fall. There are worries about compromising that potential. Planning Board member Jarrah Smith said the district would be a blunt tool to limit, slow down, or disincentive development on properties, even when they aren't worthy of that level of protection. We're effectively turning off any opportunity for any kind of affordable housing for any of the teachers who might be working at the school right next door, Smith said. One question is whether less development has occurred in the existing districts. Nate Malloy, Assistant Director of Planning and Economic Development, said there were a couple of projects that didn't advance, with property owners never filing applications. Otherwise, he said there is little evidence of dampening development. The board praised the work done by Chris Skelly of Skelly Preservation Services, who documented the historical properties. But McLeod said he's skeptical of the coherence of this historical area, even if two prominent properties are Clap Tavern at 6 Southeast Street, a circa 1737 building converted into law offices, where some of the planning for Daniel Shea's rebellion took place, and the former Second Congregational Church at 742 Main Street, where the Jewish community of Amherst is located. Planning Board Chair Doug Marshall said he questions the need for the district, and current zoning is already an impediment to dramatic change. I have concerns about dampening development, Marshall said. Planning Board member Joanna Newman said she feels many of the properties are dilapidated, haphazard, and kind of junky, with many student rentals. She also said she feels it would be strange to lock in the neighborhood's look when a modern school is being built. Student rentals will continue to look dilapidated, said member Jesse Major, and improvements won't be seen if the new district is created. The only public comment came from District 4 Town Councilor Jennifer Taub, who contends that more accessory dwelling unit development is happening in the North Prospect Lincoln Sunset area. It hasn't deterred development in any way in this local historic district, Taub said. There are developers wanting to build here all the time. The only member to support the proposal was Fred Hartwell, based on the experience that it won't be an impediment for developers and will be benefit the town. We will end up preserving some buildings that might not other be preserved, Hartwell said. Once they're gone, they're gone. Smith suggested recommending instead site-specific opportunities for preservation. Those could include a preservation easement program that property owners could voluntarily participate in, saving the burden of all properties being in a district. He suggested extending the demolition delay bylaw by 18 to 20 or 24 months. Smith added that imposing a district would be like using a machete when a scalpel is more appropriate. From Plainfield, multiple races up for grabs at the polls, voting taking place Saturday afternoon. By Samuel Galena's staff writer. Town Clerk Ruth Osgood said it's unusual to have so many races up for grabs at an annual town election, but that's just what will happen Saturday in Plainfield. There'll be races for the Board of Health, Library Trustee, and Town Moderator, while incumbent Ronald Weeks of Board of Health is technically in a race. He says in an interview this week that he's not in it to win. He actually encouraged his 26-year-old challenger, Henry Stockman, to run because Weeks believes in bringing in more talent to the local government. In the library,

0: 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The material being read is the copyright property of the publications being read. Access to this program is solely for persons who cannot read the original printed version due to a visual impairment or other disability. By continuing to listen, you confirm that you have such a condition.
1: Budget anticipated for fiscal year 2027. The meeting begins at 9:30 in the gymnasium, the R.H. Conwell School, 147 Huntington Road. Childcare is provided. There are no discussion of an override, says Finance Chair Joe Boudreaux and Select Board Chair Charlie Rose. Right now, the town is waiting to see how assessors calculate new growth and to see how much money the town will receive from the state from so-called cherry sheets. At the moment, exact numbers are blurry and there is no realistic way of calculating how much taxes may or may not go up, said Boudreaux. And as Rose said, there are always a lot of moving targets. Boudreaux said without excess capacity in the budget, holding an annual town meeting without a finalized budget is the new normal after two consecutive years of town floating overrides that voters have rejected. Depending on an outcome, there may still be a deficit, Boudreaux said. Officials can't keep requesting overrides from the community after they turn them down, so any needed funds would be almost likely to be drawn from $2 million stabilization fund. He says that that's not a good tenet of finance, noting that the fund should be used solely for capital projects. Of the 30 articles prepared for town meeting, some capital items to be voted on include a 60,000 tractor, 5,000 welder, and 7,000 worth of fuel storage systems for the highway development. One notable article, 27, will be a citizen petition that calls on the town to bring in more legal expertise as officials wrangle with large-scale solar development. The measure would require the hiring of an independent, second legal opinion regarding the review, strategy, and long-term governance of such projects. This request is about ensuring that the town is making fully informed decisions on projects that will shape the Worthington that the next generation will inherit, said Helen Sharon Pollard, who spearheaded the petition. She has been a staunch advocate for keeping solar out of town and has rallied a coalition against it since last fall, and says receiving outside legal aid will protect the town from more powerful and well-funded developers. A second legal opinion is a standard, prudent step when dealing with complex long-term matters, said Pollard. It does not replace existing counsel, but rather provides an opportunity to confirm that all issues have been properly considered, no material gaps remain. Pollard contends the town will not need to pay for the extra legal help, saying it will be funded by applicants. Rose said no town money has been appropriated for additional counsel. Article 26 will allow Rose to be paid for being the town's webmaster as he records all Zoomed meetings in town. He's been doing it for 2 years and receives a stipend of $2,000 a year. However, he's not been paid for the last year because a citizen complained about a possible ethics violation. The State Ethics Commission advised the town to ask voters to ratify the stipend at an annual town meeting. Rose said he's making about $5 an hour for his efforts. Here are today's obituaries. On Friday, May 1st, James J. Kinney, Jr., Cotuit, Mass. James Jewel Kinney, Jr., 76, of Santuit Newton Road, Cotuit, passed away peacefully February 27, 2026, at his home following a long battle with prostate cancer. His son, Jesse DeMaria Kinney, and Jesse's wife, Marta, were with him. Born in Attleboro on November 4th, 1949, he was the first son of late James Jewel Kinney, Sr. and Rita Evelyn Bienvenue Kinney. Since 1968, Jamie led and contributed to the creation of diverse social programs and campaigns. These included a food cooperative, a nonprofit bookstore, and community organizing in Northampton, Otis Air Force Base cleanup leading to the Johns Pond Association, and Cape Codders for Peace and Justice, among others. During his career, Jemmy worked diverse jobs from driving trucks to creating pewter jewelry, but writing was his passion. This led him to write for various professional organizations and initiatives, with perhaps the two most significant in his life being Kindness Ranch and the International Fund for Animal Welfare. He leaves his soulmate and beloved wife, Donna Lee Seacat, his son, Jesse, and his wife, Marta, his cherished grandchildren, three step

0: and their spouses. Each of them carries forward his legacy in their own way. A private celebration of his life will be held by family and close friends in lieu of flowers. Family encourages taking time to honor Jamie's work, his memory, by working to make a more equitable, just, and world for all. James Balderston, Jr., Hadley, Mass. James Claypool Balderston, Jr. of Hadley, Mass. Passed at April 25th, 2026, at the age of 70. Jim was born November 7th, 1955, in Bennington, Vermont, to James Claypool Balderston, Sr. and Doris Lang Balderston. Jim completed preparatory school at the Hill School at Pottstown, Pennsylvania, in 75, and graduated from Colorado College in 79 with a Bachelor of Arts in History. After graduation, Jim spent a large portion of his early adult years working for the San Francisco Bay Guardian newspaper as a reporter, winning multiple awards for his work exposing asbestos in San Francisco city schools and other investigative reporting. After the newspaper, Jim worked as an industry analyst for Zona Research in Redwood City, California, and eventually as a private investigator after relocating to Massachusetts. He is survived by his son, Jacob Balderston, his partner, Jenna Madura of Boston, Mass., his sister, Nancy Kent of Piedmont, California, two nieces, Jamie Kent and Galen Coatsworth, his brother-in-law, and his two nephews. Calling hours will take place Saturday, May 30th, from 9:30 to 11, with an in-house service starting at 11 at Sluzniak Funeral Home. Please go to Sluzniak for more information. Daniel Slosky, East Hampton. Daniel M. Slosky, age 75, passed on April 26th. Calling hours are 6 to 8, Sunday, May 3rd, at Boucher O'Brien Funeral Home, 7 Pleasant Street in East Hampton. His funeral will be Monday, May 4th, starting funeral home at 9 a.m., followed by a mass at Our Lady of the Valley Parish in East Hampton, and a 10 a.m. burial in St. Bridget's Cemetery in East Hampton. And now for the feature article from the business section in East Hampton, Education Through Eating. Pause and Pivot expands to city with a farm store, cafe, and community focus. Emily Klein, staff writer in East Hampton. Farm Pause and Pivot grew when owners Miana Hoyt Dawson and Terry Dawson decided to set down roots. The Dawsons bought a late 18th century Williamsburg farmhouse in 2010, but they never stayed put for too long. Instead, the couple were like seeds flowing in the wind. Terry regularly traveled across the country for his job, and Miana spent 3 weeks each month in Minnesota for hers. Farming would be their retirement project, they thought. Then COVID-19 pandemic hit, and the two busy buddies found themselves confined to their property. In between work, they tended to a garden, a growing flock of chickens, and a herd of goats. It was nice to be able to be at the farm, just really kind of live that life instead of passing through that life, Miana said. Miana and Terry had a thought, why wait to begin their farm with baby goats chewing at their papers? The couple drafted a business plan for a hydroponic farm and rustic goods business. In 2021, Pause and Pivot officially began. 5 years after opening, the farm has fully flowered and expanding to East Hampton. As of April 26, Pause and Pivot launched Farm Kitchen Workshop at 190 Pleasant Street, the former East Hampton American Legion building. Part farm store, part event space, and entirely community-driven, Terry and Miani designed their brick-and-mortar and menu so each visitor leaves with a new food, fact, or friend. Education through eating, that's what it is, Miana said. Everything that we do, whether it's a workshop or tasting or something, it's our goal to have people leave with something new that they've learned. And there's a bag of wild ramps at the top and muffins pictured, sold at the Farm Kitchen Workshop, Pause and Pivot in East Hampton. And there's a picture of Terry Dawson and Miana Hoyt Dawson, owners of the farm Pivot, Pause and Pivot, holding a photo of the American Legion in East Hampton that they bought and renovated to open their business. The couple celebrated the new space this week with the official opening of its cafe and farm store. The event and workshop space will officially open First Harvest Celebration on May 2nd. From 11 to 3, local bands will play music while patrons can sample freshly grown salad greens and baked sweets. The farm will continue its operation in Williamsburg, but that location will support community-shared agricultural patrons and markets like the Florence Farmers Market. The interior of 190 Pleasant Street may look new, but the renovations repurposed the building's historic bones. In the former main hall, workers removed old carpet and sterile ceiling tiles to expose light, maple flooring, and a deep-colored 19th-century cup roof. The chestnut-stained countertops from the Legion's wraparound bar now serve as the checkout and coffee counters in the cafe. Terry constructed a wooden backsplash at the main bar from old doors in the building's basement. Every piece of wood that's not rotten has a potential for it to become something, be it a shelf or a closet somewhere, or be it a fine piece of furniture, said Terry, who plans to teach woodworking workshops in the basement. When I'm just feeling creative, I look at what wood do I have at my disposal rather than trying to go and buy lumber from a mill. Paws and Pivot also brought their farm to the new location, although an unsuspecting biker at the Manhattan Rail Trail probably would not notice. From the outside, the high-controlled hydroponic farm appears as a large, white packaging container. Inside, farm manager Lexi Fapiano Whalen maintains vertical panels of lettuces, mustard greens, kale, and microgreens to sell in the farm. Store. The two commercial kitchens and liquor license allows heads of food operation Katie C. to cook up all kinds of goodies. C. came from her own home baking business in Albany, New York, to join her high school friend's fledgling business. Their brainstorming started with spreadsheets of cupcakes and chick emojis and has since grown into pop-up dinners, cross-farm collaborations, and an assortment of cookies, soups, and scones for sale at the farm store. We've probably done, at this point, 90% of what was on there, C said, and a lot of the stuff that was on there was ideas that we had around this connection and community and food. The farm store is open 7 to 6 on weekdays and 9 to 6 on Saturday. In addition, Paws and Pivot items, a selection of sauces, spice, and dairy products from local farms are also for sale. The main hall serves as a space for community events like wine tasting, vinaigrette demonstrations, and pop-up dinners. A pull-out divider sections the seating area and main bar from the workshop space and back bar. Miana does not yet have any workshops on the books, but a full calendar will be available at pawspivotfarm.com. The renovation process was so gratifying and so natural, Miana says. It feels like home. More making news. Historic Deerfield appoints Isabella Galdone as assistant curator in Deerfield. Historic Deerfield has announced the appointment of Isabella Galdone as assistant curator. She brings academic training and museum experience that will support the museum's exhibitions, collections, and interpretive initiatives. Galdone is a PhD candidate in the history of art at Yale University. She specializes in 19th century material culture with strengths in object-based research and teaching women's history, Atlantic World Studies, and the arts and crafts movement. Her dissertation examines pre-Raphaelite women artists and the intersection of painting, needlework, and amateur science. Galdone brings both academic and hands-on museum experience to her role. She served as head teaching fellow for the course Decorative Arts in Global Context at Yale and was an archives fellow at Yale Center for British Art. She held internships at the Saint-Gaudens National Historic Park in Cornish, New Hampshire, and the Chateau d'Aquigny in Normandy, and the American Precision Museum in Windsor, Vermont. She received a master's degree from University of York and an undergraduate degree from Smith College. We're so pleased to welcome Isabella to the museum, said Curatorial Department Director Amanda Lange. She brings deep expertise in 19th century material culture and the history of craft, which will be invaluable as we plan an upcoming installation of 18th to 19th century woodworking tools. To learn more about Historic Deerfield, visit historic-deerfield.org. Greenfield Cooperative Bank announces promotions of 7 employees. Michael Buckmaster is being promoted to Executive Vice President, Commercial Lending. Buckmaster has been with the bank since 2020, leading the commercial lending team, and has more than 30 years of experience in banking. Sean Sormenta is being promoted to Executive Vice President, Human Resources. Somanti has been with the bank since 2019, leading our Human Resources Department, and has more than 15 years of experience in human resources and benefits administration. Shelley Malo is being promoted to Vice President, Mortgage Originator. Malo rejoined the bank in 2024 as Senior Mortgage Originator after previously working at Greenfield Co-op for 8 years in the early 2000s. Matthew Donovan is being promoted to Assistant Vice President Commercial Lender. Donovan joined the bank in 2023 as Senior Credit Analyst with several years of credit experience working for American Honda Finance. He was promoted to Commercial Lending Officer last year. Christian Kennedy is being promoted to Branch Manager. She joined the bank in 2020 and quickly rose ranks to become the Branch Manager in Northfield Branch 2024. Harlan Klovacki is being promoted to Branch Manager. He joined in 2022 and advanced quickly to become Branch Manager in Shelburne Falls in 2024. He provides assistance to the Treasury Management team that share the Shelburne Falls branch and will be completing the New England School of Financial Studies program this year. Marina Connor is being promoted to Assistant Branch Manager and Lead Training Officer. Connor started with the bank as a teller in 2016 and has risen to assistant manager while also acting as the bank's lead trainer over the past several years. She's developed, maintained, and led the training program for the entire detail division over that time, retail division. These promotions represent more than just new titles. They reflect the commitment to our community that our employees at GCB embody. We're proud to recognize their hard work and dedication to our customer-first mindset, said Tony Worden, CEO and President of Greenfield Cooperative. When we invest in our people, we're investing in the continued human experience that sets us apart. We're proud to have such a talented and committed team. Explore Western Mass names 2026 Howdy Award winners. The Greater Springfield Convention and Visitor Center Bureau, promoting the region as Explore Western Mass, honored 10 individuals from a pool of more than 1,400 nominations from the hospitality industry Monday, April 27th. During the 29th Annual Howdy Awards for Hospitality Excellence, the gala dinner held at the Mass Mutual Center attracted more than 400 hospitality industry professionals. The awards, produced by Explore Western Mass, recognize frontline employees in the hospitality industry who go above and beyond in performance of the duties and provide outstanding service to their guests and customers. Each Howdy Award received a decorative glass Hospitality Excellence Award, a frame certificate of achievement, a Howdy winner lapel pin, a custom Yankee candle gift basket, and a gift bag filled with gift certificates and other items from the region's top tourism establishments. Among the category winners, Junie Linares Gearing, the Hilton Garden Inn of Springfield, took home the award for accommodations. Bill Vizina was honored in attractions category for his work at Bright Nights Forest Park. DeLima Fournier of the Log Cabin in Holyoke was recognized for excellence in banquet and meetings. Terry Blythe Weldon of Fairfield in Springfield received the award for beverage service. The food industry saw two top honors, with Donald Elton of Gristmill Cafe in Southwick winning for casual food, and Libby Mercier of Student Prince in Springfield recognized for tableside food service. In public service, Denise Kozozik of Mass Appeal and WWLP-TV was named winner, while Janet Graves of Yankee Candle in South Deerfield took top spot for retail. Rounding out the evening, Rick Momberg of Lower Pioneer Valley Educational Collaborative in East Hampton was honored for contributions to transportation section. The ceremony highlighted Bradley International Airport, which received the Spotlight Award, and Emily Banerjee of Build Him Up Fitness in Springfield, who was named People's Choice winner. We're proud and happy to present the Howdy Awards to honor just some of the most important people in the hospitality industry, the frontline workers, said Explore Western Mass President Mary Kay Wiedra. They are usually the first person a visitor encounters, and if they're especially nice and go above and beyond, that visitor is likely to return to that and other tourism locations. Freedom Credit Union invites community initiative for local children in Springfield. Freedom Credit Union is once again inviting a community to support a bed for every child by making cash donations at any of its branches through May. Donations will provide beds to children in Massachusetts who do not have a bed of their own. Through this month of giving campaign, Freedom is supporting an effort that helps children rest easier and wake up ready to learn, grow, and thrive. A Bed for Every Child partners with schools, healthcare providers, and community organizations to identify children in need and engage volunteers through its Build a Bed project. Every child deserves a safe, comfortable place to sleep, said Union Freedom Credit Union President Glenn Welsh. We're proud to support A Bed for Every Child and invite our members and the community to join us in helping make a meaningful difference for children and families. Freedom Credit Union support is part of its ongoing Month of Giving campaign, which raises donations for charitable donation organizations serving local communities. Funds collected through May 30th will support this effort and help provide beds for children who need them. This has been Deb O for Valley Eye Radio, reading to you from the Daily Hampshire Gazette, published on May 1st. Thank you so much for listening and have a wonderful day.
1: 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Access to this program is solely for persons who cannot read the original printed version due to a visual impairment or other disability. 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
4: 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It is Friday, May 1st, 2026. In our reader's chair right now, we have Chloe, and she is set to bring us news from Franklin County with the Greenfield Recorder. And I'm going to turn it over to her right now.
5: And we'll start out with the regional six-day forecast. Today is a high of 63 and partly sunny. Tonight is a low of 44 with a shower early and partly cloudy. Saturday is a high of 59, a low of 39, and turning cloudy with a shower. Sunday is a high of 56, a low of 33, cool and cloudy, and then partly sunny. Monday is a high of 66, a low of 47, and partial sunshine. Tuesday is a high of 71, a low of 53, and mostly cloudy and windy. Wednesday is a high of 67, a low of 53, and mostly cloudy with a possible shower. A community remembers. Hundreds gather at vigil outside hotel to honor Emma McDonald by Samuel Galinas, Amherst. A week after Emma McDonald was killed at the UMass Campus Center Hotel, some 300 people formed a circle around her memorial Wednesday afternoon to remember the women who touched their lives. Beneath the shade of tents, the weight of the loss was evident in the pile of flowers, notes, and candles that had collected on a concrete bench outside the hotel. Butterflies, red wine, and her role as a mother figure, both to her own children and her colleagues, are how McDonald is being remembered by the many mourning her. McDonald, who colleagues said was the catering manager at the hotel, was killed on April 22nd, allegedly at the hands of her husband, UMass chef Jeffrey McDonald. While the memorial service began with quiet consolations, the atmosphere shifted as more than a dozen people took the microphone. Grief became audible as many wept and openly and reached out to the closest person for hugs and comfort. When there weren't speakers, there was a profound silence on the terrace underneath the shadow of Hotel UMass where people gathered to grieve. The silence was only interrupted by tears and sniffling. "I want people to know who Emma was, not just what happened to her. Emma was one of the kindest and most hard-working people at catering," said Cheruzi Muchi Muzi, who worked daily alongside McDonald for several years. Nearly half of those gathered wore chef coats, colleagues who had come to know McDonald through years of side-by-side service. "She did not just do her job, she cared for people deeply," Muchi Muzi said. "She made everyone feel seen, especially student workers. You could go to her about anything, about life, about class. She would listen with passion and kindness." Leza Coelho, a UMass senior and student worker under McDonald, said she wants people to remember the way McDonald made people feel. "As a student coming into a new job, you don't quite know the support you're going to get. And I think that Emma was one of the first people to meet me with love and just embrace me and support me through all of it," she said. "I know that today we're here to honor her, so I want everyone to remember the feeling." Andy Mazierski worked at UMass from 2021 through 2023, and he still remembers how McDonald offered him comfort after his sister died. "Emma was the first one to embrace me, to give me a hug and tell me it's going to be okay," he recalled. His sister was a huge fan of butterflies, fireflies, and ladybugs, like McDonald, and Mazierski remembered that a couple days later, "I was her driver on the truck going and catering for a party at a football field. A ladybug happened to come on the windshield of the truck before we were pulling off the dock, and she said, 'There's your sister.'" He added, "It was Emma's thing, just to recognize when I was hurting and to cheer me up." McDonald's 11-year-old daughter also approached the microphone, saying, "I love you and we all miss you so much." Wednesday's vigil, organized by the University Staff Association, comes 1 week after McDonald's husband, Jeffrey McDonald, 36 of Wilbraham, allegedly beat her to death in room 413 of the hotel they both worked in. He pleaded not guilty to murder and assault and a battery on a police officer at his arraignment last week. He is being held without bail and is expected to return to court for a probable cause hearing on May 12th. In a letter to the campus, Chancellor Javier Reyes invited students and faculty to join in a vigil Tuesday, May 5th at 3 p.m. on the north side of the campus center, where the memorial is located. Members of Safe Passage, a Northampton-based organization that offers services to those impacted by domestic violence, were also present to console people and offer counseling. Students spotlight ICE's local impact. Living Through Fear, documentary meant to inform, engage, and inspire action, by Aaron Lee Hoffman, Greenfield. The class of 2026 at Four Rivers Charter Public School wants to pop the bubble in Western Massachusetts with its 50-minute documentary on the impact of federal immigration policies and actions in Western Massachusetts. The documentary, titled Living Through Fear, The Resilience of Immigrants in the United States, explores the history of immigration in the U.S. and the local impact that Immigration and Customs Enforcement, ICE, has had in the Pioneer Valley, with a screening on Thursday, May 7th at 7:30 p.m. at the Garden Cinemas. The school is continuing a tradition where seniors create a documentary as part of their English and Humanities curriculum. The idea of looking to pop the bubble, senior Vivian Wazileski explained, came as the description of what the documentary would showcase as a film based in a progressive state. "In Western Massachusetts, we tend to have a feeling that nothing bad that happens in the rest of the world affects us. We're in this perfect little progressive paradise and everything is beautiful," Wazileski said. "But that's not the case. ICE is active around here. ICE is hurting immigrants around here. So our large goal of this was to show local immigrant stories and how ICE has affected people locally." According to the American Immigration Council, a nonpartisan nonprofit, the number of people being held by ICE across the United States has grown by 75% since January 2025, when the Trump administration returned to the White House, equating to a record 73,000 people being held in detention. The changing practices, including large increases to detention facilities, funding through fiscal year 2029 for further detention expansion as part of One Big Beautiful Bill Act, and at-large arrests taking place in communities increasing by 600%, have led to a 2,450% increase in the number of people being held in ICE detention who do not have a criminal record. In Massachusetts, a Democratic-led and largely progressive state, ICE enforcement operations have taken place on several occasions, with WBUR reporting that, according to data from ICE, the state has seen more than 700 immigrant arrests over the last 7,000 immigrant arrests over the last 15 months under the Trump administration. No, sorry, 700. A five-fold increase compared to the 1,470 arrests that took place under the Biden administration. 46% of the arrests were of people pending criminal charges or convictions, but were marked for not having legal status in the U.S., despite claims by Trump that the administration is targeting criminals. Wazileski and senior Andrew Rowan both explained how the student took the lead on the creation of the documentary, with teams of students taking on different production elements in the film, and some of the music and animation done by students. The students were able to access cameras from Greenfield Community Television and Northampton Open Media, and also received support from documentarian Jasper Fletcher. Originally, the students had two ideas for what the documentary should focus on, with one subject being political polarization and the other about ICE in Western Massachusetts. After spirited debates and votes taken by members of the senior class, ICE was the chosen topic, and the documentary began production in February. Interviewees include local immigrants, activists, politicians, and lawyers. People from across the Pioneer Valley are included in the film, with interviews taking place in Greenfield, Montague, Gill, Amherst, Northampton, and Springfield, as well as in Framingham and Burlington. Students received help from their teachers in making the connection with immigrant interviewees to be featured in the documentary. Some shared stories of their experiences being detained by ICE or dealing with immigration-related issues previously. There are no interviews with recently detained individuals. We had a few immigrants who shared their stories, and they were just telling us about what it's been like for them as an immigrant in this country. And a lot of them had stories of people they've worked with, or family or friends who are also immigrants who told some of those stories, Rowan explained. Due to the sensitive nature of the subject, Wasileski explained that initially she thought people would want to be anonymous for the documentary, but each person interviewed was willing to have their name and face shown. Additionally, interviewees were interested in supporting the film, knowing it was being spearheaded by students, Wasileski explained. With editing nearly completed, Wasileski and Rowan reflected on the origins of the documentary's subject matter. "This was really just what we wanted to do," Rowan explained, adding, "I remember a lot of conversations at lunch with friends during that time where we were choosing our topic and the words. 'We have to do ICE,' was said so many times. We wanted it to matter and make a difference." Wasileski also highlighted the fact that this is a documentary that centers on local people and stories, compared to previous student documentary subjects that took on broad themes such as climate change, saying that it truly is a documentary about Western Massachusetts. The students' desire to make a difference is built into how the story is told. The documentary tackles the issue at hand, but also aims to leave viewers with a sense that there's a way to make a difference in the latter part of the film, with highlights of people and organizations doing the work to support the Western Massachusetts immigrant community. Wasileski and Rowan explained, "As part of the screening at the Garden Cinemas, a portion of ticket sales will go to local immigrant rights organizations, including the Loose Immigrant Justice Network of Massachusetts." Looking ahead to next Thursday, both Wasileski and Rowan agreed that there's one feeling they want audience members to come away with after seeing the documentary: hope. Living Through Fear, The Resilience of Immigrants in the United States will be shown at Garden Cinemas, 361 Main Street, on Thursday, May 7th at 7:30 p.m. City to roll out new recycling carts. New containers are funded as part of a $2 million EPA grant by Madison Schofield, Greenfield. After their next recycling pickup, residents should stop putting recyclables in their old 18-gallon bins, as new wheeled carts will be arriving any day now. Residents do not need to do anything to receive their new recycling cart. According to Greenfield Communications Director Jonathan Weber, every household in each unit and multifamily structures that are eligible for municipal collection will receive a cart, with the Department of Public Works will deliver to residences over the next 2 weeks. The carts are being paid for through a nearly $2.06 million grant from the U.S. Environmental Protection Agency as part of the city's rollout of a new automated single-stream recycling program. The program will use automated trucking equipment to hook into the carts and lift them to be emptied. In a statement, Mayor Ginny Desserger said the new process will significantly reduce the risk of injury for DPW workers who previously had to lift and manually empty the recycling bins. This is a major step forward for Greenfield, DeSorger said. By moving to an automated single-stream system, we're making recycling easier for our residents while ensuring the long-term safety and health of our hardworking city employees. We are grateful for the EPA's support in helping us build a more sustainable and efficient community. Residents do not have to return or get rid of their old recycling bins. According to Weber, residents can keep them for indoor storage and to make it easier for them to carry their recycling to their carts. Residents living on A Week Streets should stop using their old bins after recycling is picked up next week and begin using their new carts the week of May 18th. Residents living on B Week Streets should stop using their bins after recycling is picked up on the week of May 11th and begin using their new carts the week of May 25th. When the new system begins, carts should be placed at the end of the driveway for recycling pickup, with the wheels facing the driveway and the opening of the lid facing the street. For the automated truck equipment to be able to hook onto the cart and lift it, the cart needs to have at least 3 feet of clearance from parked vehicles or mailboxes. Weber noted that carts should not be overfilled and they need to be able to have the lid close naturally without needing to be tied closed to be picked up. For more information, visit greenfield-ma.gov. Residents who do not receive their new carts by May 15th should contact the DPW. $800,000 override, four-way school committee race head to ballot by Aliana Mariotta, Sunderland. Residents will take to the polls on Saturday, May 2nd to vote on an $800,000 override and decide who will be victorious in a four-way race for two Sunderland Elementary School Committee seats. Polls will be open from 8 a.m. to 1 p.m. at the Sunderland Public Library. After an overwhelming majority of annual town meeting voters supported the override, which would raise fiscal year 2027 property taxes by 10.7%, that's more than 8% above the limit of 2.5% set by Proposition 2.5. Last weekend, voters must now affirm the override through a corresponding ballot question at the local election. A failed override would leave the school with a flat budget or no increase from the current fiscal year, requiring the elimination of art, music, and library programs, as well as a school adjustment counselor, an instructional assistant, and a math interventionist, according to Frontier Regional and Union 38 School District Superintendent Darius Modestow. A failed override would also threaten the library certification through the State Board of Library Commissioners and halt all programs paid for by the library, such as summer concerts, music classes, arts and crafts workshops, outdoor programs, and guest lectures. The override budget also accounts for Sunderland's share of the South County Senior Center FY27 budget request of $125,700, which includes the cost of relocating to the office building at 112 Amherst Road. Beyond these areas, a failed override would lead to reduced services across departments, including gaps in police coverage, summer help for the highway department, and the purchase of PFAS-free equipment for the fire department. In the only contested race on the ballot, incumbents Joseph Elias and Amanda Wignant, as well as new candidates Robert Powell and Heather Potiarala, are running for two available seats on the Sunderland Elementary School Committee, both with three-year terms. Joseph Elias. A lifelong educator, Elias, 58, first started teaching as a student teacher in college. Although Elias retired from teaching in 2022, he plans to return to tutoring in the future. If reelected to the committee, Elias plans to support committee chair Jessica Corwin's advocacy, demanding an increase in state funding for rural schools, increase awareness of the benefits of school choice students attending Sunderland Elementary, and continue to be a trusted ear for minority students and families from other countries to share their concerns while also helping to empower them. Amanda Wignant. Incumbent Wignant joined the school committee 3 years ago after serving on the parent-teacher organization. While attending meetings virtually during the start of the pandemic, she decided to get more involved. With 3 years of experience on the school committee, Wigant believes she's equipped with a great foundation of understanding for a second term. Heather Podirala. Podirala, the radiology department supervisor at Mercy Medical Center in Springfield, is also a parent of a student at the school. If elected to serve on the school committee, Podirala plans to take a careful look at how the money at the school is being spent and the school's priorities. Robert Powell. Powell, another parent at the school who's running for a school committee seat for the first time, got a close-up view of what the work looked like through his husband, Chris White, a former Frontier school committee member. As the parent of a student with high needs and a really positive relationship with the school, Powell said this perspective lets him see the strength in what makes this such a precious and special place. Other positions on the ballot include Select Board, 3-year term, Dan Murphy, incumbent, Planning Board, 5-year term, Gabrielle Kurth, incumbent, Assessor, 3-year term, Jennifer Unkles, Board of Health, 3-year term, Bruce Bennett, incumbent, Frontier Regional School Committee, 3-year term, Allison Dean, Moderator, 1-year term, Thomas Fidekevez, Jr., incumbent. Finding a good home base. To grow event, organizers moving antique truck show out of South Deerfield by Aliana Mariotta, Cummington. The annual antique truck show, organized by the Western Massachusetts chapter of the Antique Truck Club of America, is switching gears this year. Instead of its usual location at the Yankee Candle corporate headquarters in South Deerfield, visitors will travel to Cummington Fairgrounds at 97 Fairgrounds Road to check out the show. The event will kick off at 8 p.m. on Sunday, May 3rd, with an anticipated end time of around 2 p.m. depending on the weather conditions. According to Phil Judd, president of the Western Massachusetts chapter of the Antique Truck Club of America, the group changed venues to secure more reliable spectator parking and a space that provides a good home base for the show to grow. While the former site at Yankee Candle stretched 6 acres, the Cummington Fairground spans 40 acres and includes pavilions. With more space, Judd said the club plans on adding a flea market packed with old truck parts to the lineup for future shows. They were very good to us for many years, Judd said of Yankee Candle. The Cummington Fairgrounds will allow for growth for the show for many years to come. Attendees can roam past pickup trucks, semi-trucks, dump trucks, and other relics on wheels, enter a $100 raffle, and enjoy food from vendors, including lunch from local burger, breakfast sandwiches, homemade apple fritters, and other sweets from the farmer's daughter, maple kettle corn from Old Buckets, and ice cream from Maple Valley Creamery. For the first time this year, besides the open gallery of trucks, families can also check out police cruisers and fire trucks from local departments, in addition with the intention of drawing younger visitors to the show. The local fire departments are always looking to get the word out for good local connection, so we were trying to help out everybody in the mix of it, Judd explained. While the truck show drew about 100 people last year in the rain, 200 people have attended sunnier shows, Judd noted. We're hoping with the new location, people will be curious enough to come out and we'll have more people, Judd said. It's good to have something fun for people to do, especially after a long winter. It's good to get out in the warm weather and enjoy a day out. Admission for visitors and owners of trucks featured in the show is free, with no advance registration required. Any donations will go back into the community, Judd said, benefiting local animal shelters, food banks, and a veterans center. For Judd, the show gives the owners of antique trucks a chance to show off their gems. Speaking of the truck owners, he said, they're deeply connected to them because they've either worked with them or grown up with them. They take care of these trucks and they want to see other people enjoy them too. Judd said, it's a labor of love. The Little Mermaid premieres tonight and performances continue through Sunday, May 10th by Dominic Poli. Orange. Bronwyn Whitney opted to choice into Ralph C. Mehar Regional School and join Julie Bouchard's theater department because she longed to be a part of that world. Less than 2 years later, Bronwyn has secured the role of Ariel in the upcoming production of The Little Mermaid, which premieres tonight. "It's my first time getting a main role for one of Miss Julie's plays, and I was really excited," she said. "I think everyone's putting a lot of work, and we're all working hard to make ourselves the best we can." Opening night begins at 6:30 p.m. in the Mehar Auditorium. There will also be a 6:30 p.m. show on Friday, May 8th, and a 2 p.m. show on Saturday and Sunday, both this weekend and next. The final performance will be Sunday, May 10th. The show lasts 2 hours with a 20-minute intermission. Tickets cost $15 and are available at the door or online. "I'm excited to see everyone in the audience," Bronwyn said. Bouchard, the show's director, said that she selected The Little Mermaid because Beauty and the Beast is on tour throughout North America this year and unavailable on Music Theatre International, MTI, a theatrical licensing agency. She also said this will be a full version of The Little Mermaid and not a standard junior production, which could be shorter in length, consist of fewer songs, and come with a CD of all musical accompaniment. "The kids have been great, a lot of veteran performers that have returned to play principal roles, but also a lot of new kids," Bouchard said. Sebastian, servant to Ariel's father, King Triton, is being portrayed by program veteran Evan Pisatello, and Flounder, Ariel's best friend, will be played by Julie Montemore. "Flounder is a bucket list role for her," Bouchard said, "and she is fantastic at it." Bronwyn, too, said that Ariel is a dream role for her, as she loves the character's kindness and innocence. "She's really a nice princess, and she's not sassy, but she's still headstrong, and she shows how you can be headstrong without being mean," the 15-year-old said. Still, Bouchard said the production has not been without its hiccups, as the show lost its set designer 2 weeks ago for personal reasons. "Henry Simpson, who's our stage manager, has stepped up," Bouchard said. "Thank God I have an amazing group of people to help out." She also said the production's lone customer is Mindy Elwood, mother of actress Audrey Elwood, who is playing one of Ariel's merry sisters. Bridging the Gap. Guardian Angel Concierge Service provides comfort and support to those in need, by Johnny Deppin. Stephanie Bird has always taken care of people. From her sons to her parents, Bird has dedicated her life to those who mean the most to her. Guardian Angel Concierge Services is a natural extension of that lifetime of care. Launched in October 2018, the business grew from what Bird describes as a dream that I could help people. After her parents passed away, she realized there were many others who really needed people to support them. Now, operating from the third floor of the Hartnett Plumbing Building in Coleraine, Bird and her niece, Nikki Crossman, have turned that dream into a reality. The business first opened in Bennington, Vermont, before moving to 4 Bull Street in Greenfield. Eventually, in August of 2023, the company found its forever home at 7 Jacksonville Road in Coleraine. When Bird started Guardian Angel Concierge Services, GACS, she knew she could not do this business with anyone but her niece. The impact of their partnership is visible on the cork board across the Bird's desk, which is covered in cards and photos from grateful clients. One letter from 102-year-old Lee Evers reads, "To super duper Stephanie and Nikki, your so lovely card made me a happy 102-year-old. His son, David Gladstone, says that GACS are a blessing and that they made a measurable impact on both his and his father's life. "Maybe that's why they're called the Angels," Gladstone said. In the hill towns, where roads are tough to navigate and winter snow creates hazardous conditions, there's a high need for home care, according to Crossman. Unlike agencies where staff might visit once and never return, GACS prioritizes consistency. Bird is not just going to send anybody to a client's home, Crossman said, noting that the company's goal is to keep the service familiar and personal. The process begins with an introductory meeting featuring the primary caregiver and either Bird or Crossman. Once established, they avoid switching staff to maintain consistency. Both women share a unified goal, providing the support necessary for their clients to age in place comfortably and remain in their homes for a lifetime. This consistency extends to the type of care they provide and the way they go about providing it. The service plan, according to Bird, is molded by the family and is a collaborative process between two parties. Carrie Hammond known about this collaborative process as she began contracting GACS in 2019 after her mother began showing signs of early onset dementia. My brother and I were both working, and we found that with Guardian Angel's help, we were able to balance out our work and home life, Hammond said, along with caring for the ever-growing needs of my mother as she continued to process her dementia. GACS is completely non-medical, according to Bird, and provides a plethora of services ranging from performing small-scale lawn care and driving clients to appointments to providing home care services. Crossman said that the main area of their business, private pay home care, has a rate of $38 an hour. Depending on other services, such as lawn care, transportation, or cleaning, it's a sliding scale fee. With 18 current employees populating different areas around Franklin County, their range of services extends from end to end of the county. Female-owned and operated, Bird said that GACS is a stepping stone for girls coming out of high school. Many of its employees are pursuing careers in nursing, and Bird joked it's important to know if you're comfortable giving someone a shower before getting into the medical field. One of the most important areas of GACS to Bird is her company's work with Veteran Affairs, the VA. Bird's father was a veteran, and she said that veterans come first before the regular client. One of these veterans is Fred Lowell of Roe, who said that his relationship with GACS started through the VA. Somebody at the VA referred me to them and called me, Lowell said. I really needed some help here at home. I'm 83 now, and I'm pretty much housebound these days. The Guardian Angels, their organization is great. They're very helpful. He added that GACS has become like family to him, which is a common through line with much of its clientele. My dad's a real people person, and people love him, Gladstone said. It's just beautiful to watch how well these angels treat this old gentleman. It's more than a service, the way they relate to Dad. It's very personal and very warm and loving. If GACS isn't able to provide a service, they know someone who can. It does have to be a handyman service for smaller projects, the Bird said, the big dogs don't have the time to do. For larger projects, Bird said that as a concierge service, they can recommend different businesses and services that are reliable, honest, and trustworthy. But now, for the first time in a very long time, GACS has enough employees so that it is now able to accept new clients. Bird said there's a folder somewhere on her desk that's full of applications for her company's services. Crossman said that because the company hasn't been able to accept new clients for a long time, she hopes to get the message out because GACS could assist more people who need the help. And Crossman knows that for the company's clients, it's not easy for them either. As she knows, it's not easy having someone come into your home in the last chapter of your life. But for her and Bird, if they can put a smile on their client's face, that's enough. It's a good feeling when you see them smile and they really appreciate you, or they look forward to you coming and you just brighten up their day when you walk in the door, Crossman said. That's enough alone. That, to me, is worth more than the money, Bird said. Select Board Incumbent Faces Challenger in Election by Johnny Deppen, Ashfield. When voters take the polls in this year's town election, they will decide the fate of a contested race for a three-year select board seat in which incumbent Todd Olenek is faced off against political newcomer Don Finn. Polls will be open on Saturday, May 2nd, from 10:15 a.m. to 4 p.m. at Town Hall. Olenek, 60, is a 12-year member of the Select Board and currently works at the Central District Supervisor for the Massachusetts Division of Fisheries and Wildlife. He said he'd like to see the Select Board in town continue to be fiscally responsible. And although the board would like to spend more money on its highways, schools, and emergency services, he also knows the townspeople would struggle with taxes rising beyond the rate of appreciating values of their property and our Proposition 2.5 levy limit. Olenek said he was originally asked to join the Select Board to provide leadership stability, but he'd been interested for a long time beforehand. His uncle had served on Wheatley's Select Board for more than a decade, and his grandfather was an assessor in Sunderland, so he grew up with an awareness of the importance of public service. Finn, 74, a 50-year-old resident of Ashfield, said he's running to give the retired taxpayer and residents a stronger voice in town government. "Affordability today for all of us has gone crazy," Finn said. "Health insurance, utilities, property taxes, rent, and the cost of food alone have made it hard for many to financially survive. We as a town need to look into alternative sources for revenue." What sparked his interest in running for Select Board, he said, was a desire to stop being complacent. If elected, he said he wants to open up all channels of communication between not just the Select Board, but also with our committees. Other positions. In addition to Select Board, there's a contested race for seats on the Park Commission, with three candidates running for two seats with three-year terms. Incumbents Ricky Carroll and Nathaniel Russell are running for re-election, while new candidate Jennifer Pease has thrown her hat in the ring, too. Carroll currently serves as the chair of the Park Commission. Another contested race is for a five-year term as a Belding Memorial Library trustee. Wendy Kaser and Rachel Wang, both of whom are new candidates rather than incumbents, are vying for the position. A contested race also exists for a one-year term as library trustee. Again, no incumbents are running, and Wang is a candidate for the one-year position as well. Victoria Gravel is the other candidate seeking election to the one-year term. Ballot question looks to make town clerk appointed. No contests on tap for town election, by Johnny Deppin, Hawley. Although there are no contested races on the ballot this year, Hawley voters will be presented with a ballot question that seeks to affirm a special town meeting decision to change the town clerk's position from elected to appointed. Since November 2024, the town clerk's position has been held by Elizabeth Ellie Van Eiderstein. Although Van Eiderstein does not reside in town, Hawley appointed her to the role on a temporary basis amid a lack of candidates running for the position on the ballot. Should voters approve the change in how a town clerk is chosen, thus affirming the unanimous decision from a March special town meeting, Van Eiderstein would continue to serve in the role as the appointed official. The town election will take place on Monday, May 4th at Hawley Town Office, 8 Pudding Hollow Road. Polls will be open from 11:45 a.m. to 7 p.m. In the case of some positions, there are no ballot candidates. Some people are running as write-in candidates and are willing to serve if elected. And we have one obituary today, Greenfield. Kathleen R. McDonald, 67, of Cedar Road, passed away Sunday, April 26th at Bay State Franklin Medical Center. She was born in Greenfield on July 1, 1958. Kathleen attended Ashfield Schools and graduated from Mohawk Regional High School in 1976. She was a machine operator at Light Life Foods, retiring in 2024 after 30 years. Her survivors include her son, Harry D. McDonald, her sisters, Susan Landers Simon and Linda Schranz, and two grandchildren. Services will be private. West County Notebook. Select Board approves paying for portable restrooms. Charlemont. The select board unanimously approved using $2,000 in recreation funds to pay for portable restrooms at Shun Pike Rest Area on Route 2 this summer. The portable restrooms will be at the rest area from June until August, and they are expected to arrive in May around Memorial Day weekend. There will be 3 toilets in all. Candidate night, town meeting info session planned in Charlemont.

0: 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The material being read is the copyright property of the publications being read. Access to this program is solely for persons who cannot read the original printed version due to a visual impairment or other disability. By continuing to listen, you confirm that you have such a condition.
1: Stained glass, pottery, and more. All vendor fees will be donated to the Cystic Fibrosis Foundation, and a raffle with prizes donated by vendors will support the Mohawk Trail Student Council. Lunch can be purchased from the Marine Corps League Oak Ridge Detachment. Tyler Memorial Library offering Seed Library, Charlemont. The Tyler Memorial Library is now offering a seed library as part of a joint project involving the Hallamont Agriculture and You, Hay program, and the Friends of the Tyler Memorial Library. An old card catalog at the back of the library was transformed into the seed library. In a self-serve, in each of the four drawers is for a specific type of seed: vegetables, fruits, flowers, and herbs. Those who take seeds are asked to sign out the packets on a clipboard so the inventory can be tracked. Partially used packets can be returned to the library. Sports. Zronic leads Green Wave Baseball. Greenfield standout knocks in 5 runs in Mercy Rule victory by Adam Hargraves, Greenfield. Chase Zronic knocked in 5 runs for the Greenfield baseball team in its 12-2 win over the Pioneer Valley Regional on Wednesday at Vets Field. A 2-run single by Zronic in the bottom of the 5th inning ended the Suburban East game due to the Mercy Rule. Greenfield took a 3-0 lead in the first inning against the Panthers. After the second inning, Greenfield's lead ballooned to 9-0. "We were on them all day long," Zronic said. "They've been beating us up for 3 years. We wanted to get back at them this year, and we did that. I've been feeling good in the box the last couple of weeks." Greenfield got another good start from freshman Caleb Kimberly, who gave up 5 hits with 6 strikeouts and 3 walks. This leaves Bodie Burke and Arthur Fitzpatrick rested for a big Suburban East matchup with Hopkins Academy on Friday. Bellow struggles again in Toronto. Blue Jays tee off on Boston's inconsistent starter by Gabriel Starr, Boston Herald. For 40 years, April 29th has been a historic day in Boston baseball history. It was on this day in 1986 that a 23-year-old Roger Clemens struck out 20 Seattle Mariners at Fenway Park, a new MLB record for a 9-inning game. Even if game footage and reminiscence from Clemens himself hadn't circulated on social media on Wednesday, the anniversary itself provided more than enough brutal contrast to the current state of the Red Sox starting rotation, which that day lost ace Garrett Crochet to the 15-day injured list and endured another brief bewildering performance from Brian Bellow. Wilson Contreras' first inning solo home run proved to be the high point on Wednesday afternoon series finale in Toronto, which the Red Sox lost 8-1. Bellow lasted just 3 innings in which he yielded 4 earned runs on 6 hits, walked 2, and struck out 2. He induced just 1 swing and miss. Over his last 10 starts dating back to last September, including Game 2 of the Wild Card Series, Bellow owns a 7.93 ERA and a .337 opponent average with 27 strikeouts and 24 walks in 42 innings. Through 6 starts this season, Bellow's ERA is 9.12, the worst mark by any active MLB pitcher with a minimum of 5 starts, and his .374 opponent average is the worst of any MLB pitcher with at least 10 innings pitched. The Red Sox are 1-18 when their starters don't complete 6 innings. Bellow's 4 starts of 4 innings or less are tied for the most in MLB, and Wednesday was the 3rd one in which he didn't complete the 4th. Bellow's 6-inning performance in St. Louis on April 12th remains his only

0: start deeper than four. He looked great early, interim manager Chad Tracy told reporters post-game. We got into a tight spot. With a full bullpen, everybody available, we decided if we needed to be aggressive, we would, Tracy explained of the early hook for Bello, who threw just 63 pitches in the contest. As the new Sox skipper began walking out to the mound, his starter emphatically shook his head from side to side. Bello returned to the dugout after a quiet word from Contreras, but continued to shake his head. Most pitchers I know don't like to come out in the fourth inning, so that's okay, Tracy said of Bello's reaction. Asked if he's addressed it, Tracy answered, not yet. Brian knows, like, when the manager comes, that's it, Tracy added. But again, he doesn't want to come out of the game, and I expect that with a pitcher. Obviously, I was upset, Bello said via translator. I haven't been able to pitch well in the past few. I haven't been able to pitch deep into games. Bello clarified that his reaction wasn't targeted at Tracy. I was very upset with myself, the righty said. After a grueling stretch of 13 consecutive days with a game, the Red Sox had an off day Thursday. They open up a weekend series with the Houston Astros Friday at Fenway. Vaughn not ready to decide on return. Skiing star is still recovering from Olympic crash. By Brian Mahoney, AP Sports Writer, New York. Lindsey Vaughn is still recovering physically and emotionally from her frightening crash at the Winter Olympics. For now, the tough decision about the future can wait. She has undergone 8 surgeries after suffering a complex left leg fracture, one that nearly led to a leg amputation in the women's downhill skiing race on February 8th. She needs at least one more to repair a torn ACL in the same knee. So, if the 41-year-old races again, and she's not ready to make that decision, a return is at least a year and a half away, Vaughn told the Associated Press in an interview Wednesday. I just don't want to jump to any conclusions or even speculate on what I might do, Vaughn said. I may retire, I may never race again, and that would be completely fine, but I'm not in a position emotionally to make that decision at this point. A return to retirement was an option after a comeback season. Vaughn thinks she would have returned to retirement had she been able to complete a comeback season that rivaled one of the best of her career. She ended a 6-year absence from the sport largely to race at Cortina, Italy, one of her favorite courses, and the venue for the Milan Cortina Games. The winner of 3 Olympic medals, including a downhill gold in 2010, crashed just 13 seconds into the race and suffered a complex tibia fracture, shocking a star-studded crowd and ending a season in which she led the World Cup downhill standings and hadn't finished worse than 4th in any race. She's returned from an assortment of injuries before. She's had a titanium implant in her right knee, but this one was different. The pain was different. The 8 surgeries are just one shy of the total she had for all the others combined. It's a much different injury in that way, again, like the severity of the injury and understanding that I could have lost my leg and how bad things were, Vaughn said. I can deal with a lot of pain, but this was so extreme. It's not even been in the universe of pain with this injury as what I've had before. Vaughn is making progress in and out of the gym, though not as quickly as she would like. She's moved beyond a wheelchair and is now on crutches. She is weary of both, and next week will be able to begin walking short distances. Tell me I can't, and I'll prove you wrong. She's able to travel again, making a trip to New York this week, and discuss her support for the biopharmaceutical company Invivid's Antibodies for Anybody campaign. And she has an upcoming vacation planned. Beyond that, the future is hard to see. National and international news. House votes to end DHS shutdown. Associated Press, Washington. After weeks of delay, the House voted Thursday to fund much of the Department of Homeland Security, but not its immigrant enforcement operations, and send the bipartisan package to President Donald Trump to sign, ending the longest agency shutdown in history. The White House had warned that temporary funding Trump had tapped to pay Transportation Security Administration and other agency personnel would soon run out, and that sparked new threats of airport disruptions. DHS has been without routine funds since February 14th, causing hardship for workers through much of Trump's immigration agenda that is central to the dispute is being funded separately. "It's about damn time," said Representative Rosa DeLauro of Connecticut, the top Democrat on the House Appropriations Committee, who proposed the bill more than 70 days ago. The House swiftly voted by voice with a formal roll call to pass the measure. The House's narrow Republican majority has repeatedly stalled out under House Speaker Mike Johnson, with his own party tangled in internal disputes on a range of pending issues, including Homeland Security funding. While the Senate unanimously approved the bipartisan package a month ago, the bill languished in the House. Democrats refused to fund U.S. Immigration and Customs Enforcement and the Border Patrol without changes to those operations after the fatal shootings of two U.S. citizens by federal agents during protests against an immigration crackdown in Minneapolis. Republicans would not go along with a plan pushed by Democrats to fund TSA and other parts of DHS without the money for ICE and Border Patrol. To break the impasse, Republicans in both the House and Senate decided to tackle the immigration enforcement funding on their own through what is called budget reconciliation, a cumbersome, weeks-long process ahead. By beginning that budget process, Johnson, RLA, was able to unlock a broader bipartisan bill for TSA agents on the rest of DHS. House Republicans late Wednesday adopted budget resolution on a largely party-line vote, 215 to 211, that is focused on eventually providing $70 billion for immigration enforcement and deportations for the remainder of Trump's time in office and ensure Democrats can no longer block funding. Trump's term ends in January 2029. Hezbollah launches fiber optic drones, weapons used widely in war in Ukraine, Associated Press. Tel Aviv, Israel. Hezbollah has launched a new weapon against northern Israel in the latest round of fighting small drones controlled with fiber optic cables the width of dental floss that avoid electronic detection. These drones are used widely in the war in Ukraine, are small, hard to track, and lethal. Drones killed an Israeli soldier in southern Lebanon and injured at least a dozen others in northern Israel on Thursday, two seriously. A soldier and defense contractor were killed in Lebanon earlier this week. Many drones are susceptible to electronic jamming by air defenses. Jamming can cause a drone to crash or return to its point of origin. Fiber optic drones are not piloted via GPS signals or radio control. They have a thin cable spooling out behind them that connects the operator's console directly to the drone, making it impossible to electronically jam. The drones are not infallible because the wind or other drones can cause the cables to tangle. "But if you know what you're doing, it's absolutely deadly," said Robert Tollist, a drone expert and researcher at the Royal United Services Institute in London, explaining how the drone can fly low and creep up on a target. Experts say militaries must either intercept the drone, which is difficult due to their small size and short flight path, or find a way to snip the nearly invisible cable. Hezbollah, the Iran-backed militant group in Lebanon, announced it has been using the fiber optic drones on Israeli soldiers operating in southern Lebanon or towns on the border. An Israeli military official told AP, "The fiber optic drones are a relatively new threat during the latest round of fighting with Hezbollah. Hezbollah seems to have turned to them because Israeli air defenses have been successful against larger and more powerful rockets, missiles, and other drones," said the official, who spoke on the condition of anonymity in line with military guidelines. Israel believes the drones are made locally and easy to produce, requiring little more than an off-the-shelf drone, a small amount of explosives, and transparent wire that is readily available on the consumer market, he added. He called the drones the biggest threat to troops inside Lebanon, but said the Israeli military is working on technological solutions. In the meantime, Israel is taking measures on the ground to defend troops, such as adding nets and cages to military vehicles. The fiber optic drones are the latest part of a cat and mouse race as Israel's high-tech defense race to intercept new threats, especially ones that are less sophisticated. A technology race in the war in Ukraine. Throughout the war in Ukraine, Moscow and Kiev have been engaged in a race to develop new technology. Russia pummels Ukraine almost nightly with Shahed long-range attack drones, originally from Iran. Although Moscow has made many improvements to the drones, some can still be taken down by electric jamming. Fiber optic drones were developed to get around that problem, although they do not have the same range as a drone that uses a radio link or artificial intelligence to navigate. In some cases, fiber optic drones have been recorded with cables extending as far as 31 miles, said Tallist, the expert in London. Russia and Ukraine are using many different types of drones at a phenomenal scale, he said. In Ukraine, some fields are coated with drone cables. The fiber optic drones are in such wide use that footage shows frontline Ukrainian towns coated with shiny fishing line strings resembling massive spider webs shimmering in the sunlight. Israel has sufficient firepower to intercept drones, but the key is early detection, said one expert. He explained that Israel already has suitable technology that tracks changes in light, identifies signals and communications, and can recognize the sound of drone propellers. But, he said, these monitoring systems haven't been widely deployed along the northern border. Over the past weeks, Hezbollah has aired videos through social media platforms and its Al-Manar TV station of attacks with these new drones, especially against Israeli troops in southern Lebanon. Ali Jazini, a journalist specializing in security and military affairs, who closely follows Hezbollah's capabilities, estimated that some of the drones used by the group cost between $300 and $400 each. He added that they appear to be manufactured locally using 3D printing technology, in addition to readily available electronic components typically used for civilian purposes, but capable of dual-use applications. Hezbollah announced that it began using fiber optic guided drones for the first time during the round of fighting that began March 2nd, after using other types of drones for years. Israel also has a fleet of drones that carries out surveillance and attacks, though not necessarily with fiber optic cables to target Hezbollah militants. And that's it for this edition of the Greenfield Recorder for Friday, May 1st, 2026. I'm Chloe. 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
1: And many, many thanks to Chloe for that reading of the recorder for today. As she mentioned, it is May 1st. And coming up next, we're going to have Carol Liberty. She's going to be bringing us the reminder, East Long Meadow. And that's going to be followed by other programs, new articles, as well as local papers. So thank you for tuning in and giving us a listen right here at Valley Eye Radio.
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8: This article comes from Military Times Magazine. It is written by Jared Keller, K-E-L-L-E-R, and published April 27th, being read in on the 28th. And there's been a number of articles that have come through about drones and AI and lasers and stuff like that. And right now I have time to read one of these articles that I thought was sort of interesting, that sort of sets the tone for a lot of this. But anyway, the title of this article is Why Aircraft Carriers Are the Best and Worst Places for Laser Weapons. Editors note this story originally appeared on Laser Wars, a newsletter about military laser weapons and other futuristic defense technologies. The article starts, when U.S. Navy leaders declared that the, quote, the dream of a laser on every ship can become a real one earlier this year, they apparently had one particular ship in mind. The Nimitz-class aircraft carrier USS George H.W. Bush shot down multiple drones with a high-energy laser weapon stationed on its flight deck during a first-of-its-kind live-fire test in October of 2025, the Navy recently revealed. Photos published to the Defense Visual Information Distribution Service on April 20th shows a 20-kilowatt palletized high-energy laser with a acronym of PHEL system based on the Locust laser weapon system from defense contractor AV and on loan from the U.S. Army's Rapid Capabilities and Critical Technologies Office, RCCTO, ahead of testing in the Atlantic Ocean. The laser weapon tracked, engaged, and neutralized multiple target drones, including drone swarms, from the deck of the Bush, AV officials said in a press release, marking a major milestone toward fielding operational directed energy capabilities across all domains and platforms. John Garrity, AV Vice President for Directed Energy Systems, told Laser Wars that the live fire test involved 17 drones. Beyond the containerized PHEL, which has been protecting U.S. service members from low-cost weaponized drones overseas for years, The Army currently possesses at least four Locust systems integrated into M113-01 infantry squad vehicles and joint light tactical vehicles through the service's Army Multiple Purpose High Energy Laser AMP-HEL initiative. The Marine Corps also awarded a contract to AV in November of 2023 to deliver a Locust weapon system for integration into a JLTV, although it is unclear if the service has taken receipt of that system yet. As previously reported, AV predecessor company Blue Halo had been in discussions with the Navy since at least 2024 to test the Locust not just on aircraft carriers, but potentially on submarines as well. A live fire aboard aboard the Bush represent the department from the Navy's previous shipboard laser weapons efforts. As Laser Wars previously noted, the service's Arleigh Burke-class guided missile destroyers that host the 60-kilowatt high-energy laser with integrated optical dazzler and surveillance HELOS and low-powered optical dazzling interdictor Navy ODIN, O-D-I-N system are inherently strapped for juice due to existing power demands from capabilities like the Flight 3 variant's new AN-SPY-6 air and missile defense radar systems. As Garrity told later Laser Wars, the Bush live fire showed that Locust can not only recharge from the aircraft carrier's nuclear reactor with ease, but that power requisitions aboard Flight 3 destroyers could prove no significant obstacle to keeping the system in a fight. Then there's the space element. While the Navy had previously integrated the Helos and Odin systems directly into Aegis combat systems across the service, and service's early Burt fleet, the employment of a palletized Locust is firmly in line with the Chief of Naval Operations, Admiral Darrell Claudy's version of a future surface fleet augmented by modular containerized capabilities that can be rapidly configured for specific missions and deployed aboard warships without a costly and time-consuming integration process. Indeed, Helos maker Lockheed Martin is also developing a containerized version of the laser weapon, a company executive revealed in August of 2025. Quote, missiles and unmanned surface vehicles are not only... Oh, correction, let me start that again. Quote, missiles and unmanned surface vehicles are not the only thing that can fit inside of these, from towed arrayed systems to drone swarms to electronic attack systems to high-powered lasers, quote-unquote. Claudy stated at the McCleese, M-C-A-L-E-E-S-E, Defense Programs Conference in Arlington, Virginia on March 17th. Quote, I want to containerize everything, quote-unquote. At first glance, the aircraft carriers seem like the ideal naval platform for laser weapons, containerized or otherwise, simply because it does not suffer the same power or space constraints as smaller surface combatants. This isn't a totally new concept. Navy Captain William McCarty, at the time the commander of the Nimitz-class aircraft carrier USS George Washington, argued in a study for the U.S. Air Force Center for Strategy and Technology in the year 2000 that, quote, given the sheer size and the margin of power available, the carrier vessel nuclear is the best suited warship to integrate the direct energy technologies like laser weapons, again, quote unquote. Just as important, aircraft carriers sit at the center of the Navy's most valuable and threatened formations, prime targets for drones and cruise missile attacks, and other asymmetric threats like explosive-laden drone boats. The service has increasingly fielded novel counter-drone capabilities like Coyote and Roadrunner interceptors to carrier strike groups deployed to the Middle East for this exact reason, following the attack by Iranian-backed Houthi rebels in Yemen on military and merchant vessels in the Red Sea. With their low cost per shot and relatively deep magazines, laser weapons and other directed energy systems could potentially offer carriers, quote, a robust self-defense capabilities so that they can save their limited kinetic interceptor stockpiles for higher end threats, or as McCarthy put it, a capability that may also come with restored maritime mobility. Quote, freed from the need for a layered defense screen of ships, the nuclear powered carrier operating in tandem with a nuclear powered submarine could exploit its inherent speed and self-sufficiency to deny its adversaries an opportunity for conducting asymmetric attacks, again, quote-unquote, McCarthy argued. By dispersing the battle group, each platform could choose the optimum location for its primary mission of launching cruise missiles, defending against theater missiles, protecting commerce, or maritime interdiction, again, quote-unquote, he continued. Quote, this flexibility will become increasingly important as the Navy moves to a smaller and more capable force that operates in the littoral region close to the shore, again, quote unquote. Of course, the challenges that come with employing laser weapons in a maritime environment do not simply evaporate on the flight deck of an aircraft carrier. As Laser Wars previously noted, atmospheric instability wrought by water vapor, dust, salt, aerosols, and temperature fluctuations can contribute to bending, diffusing, or bleeding off energy from a laser beam, reducing even the most powerful system's effectiveness. Meanwhile, access to potential power sources like the carrier's nuclear reactions can't overcome the fact that laser weapons require dwell time to neutralize incoming targets, meaning they can be easily overwhelmed by saturation attacks like those that are defined the rise of drone warfare. Sure, a single successful strike that squeaks through is nowhere near powerful enough to sink an aircraft carrier, but adversaries could plausibly exploit these dwell time constraints by using drones to run interference against laser emplacements or deplete interceptor arsenals to pave the way for devastating anti-ship cruise missiles. But the most significant problem for carrier-based laser weapons may be actually using them during a high-intensity combat engagement. The flight decks on carriers are arguably among the most congested and dynamic airspace in military operations, with multiple aircrafts launching and recovering during combat. Introducing a weapon that requires a stable, uninterrupted beam that is also invisible to the naked eye adds a punishing level of complexity to an already crowded battle space requiring meticulous deconfliction with friendly aircraft and sensors to avoid a catastrophic mishap. Now imagine the deconfliction playing out against, say, a swarm of incoming Iranian Shahed 136 drones. A carrier obviously does not suffer from the same jurisdictional or governmental ambiguity that yielded the airspace closing laser shootdown in El Paso, Texas in February. But the same risk of friendly fire remains a valid concern even with automatic safety layers like those integrated into the LOCUST system. The Bush live fire provides that laser weapons are a natural fit for large, power-rich aircraft carriers, but the more pressing question is whether they can function effectively within the compressed and chaotic battle space that such capital assets are designed to survive. One thing is certain. When the Navy's laser carrier is ultimately put to test, it will almost certainly be a trial by fire, or in this case, by light. And that concludes this article.
7: 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Information regarding veterans' benefits is presented as an outreach service by Valley Eye Radio. Veterans, retirees, their family members, or caregivers should contact the VA or their local town or city veterans service agent or veterans organization to determine how these benefits may apply to them. So, until next time, done for today.
9: Hello, I'm Bruce Mitchell. Today's article is Scam of the Day from the online blog Scamicide.com. It was posted April 25th, 2026. It's a class actions filed against Citizens Bank over data breach. The article was done by Stephen Weissman. Data breaches have become an all-too-common feature of life today, and they pose a significant threat to all of us. Because regardless of how careful we are at protecting our personal data, we are only as secure as the companies and government agencies that hold our information. This week, two separate lawsuits seeking class action status were filed against Citizens Bank, alleging lax security which led to a recent data breach. According to the lawsuits, the ransomware group Everest claimed responsibility for a cyber attack against Citizen Systems that compromised sensitive personal information of as many as millions of citizens' current and former customers. Citizens acknowledges that they suffered a data breach but assert that their own networks were not breached and that the data breach involved a third-party vendor of Citizens affecting a limited set of information for a small number of customers. However, the limited set of information included names and checking account numbers which, when joined with the bank's routing number, which is publicly available information, that would enable a criminal to create counterfeit checks, posing a serious threat to the affected customers. Tips: victims of the data breach should monitor their checking accounts to look for checks that may have been drawn on their accounts. They should freeze their credit if they have not already done so. Freezing your credit is actually something everyone should do. It is free and easy to do. In addition, it protects you from someone using your identity to obtain loans and make large purchases, even if they have your Social Security number. If you have not already done so, put a credit freeze on your credit reports at all of the major credit reporting agencies. Everyone should monitor their credit reports regularly for indications of identity theft. The three major credit reporting agencies now provide free weekly access to your credit reports so you can monitor your credit reports easily on your own. Some scammers have websites that appear to offer free credit reports, but if you read the fine print, you often may find that you have signed up for unnecessary services. Finally, be wary of anyone who calls you purportedly to assist you who asks for personal information in regard to this data breach, as that is a favorite tactic of the hackers to lure you into providing personal information that can lead you to becoming a victim of identity theft. If you are not a subscriber to Scamicide.com, that's S-C-A-M-I-C-I-D-E.com, and you'd like to receive free daily emails with the scam of the day, all you need to do is go to the bottom of the initial page of Scamicide.com and insert your email address where it states, "Sign up for this blog."
10: This is Bird Noir. I'm Private Eye Michael Stein. Spring was in the air when I got a call from my neighbor, Ms. Wiggenwax, about a frightful sighting.
11: Oh, Michael, I was just sitting on the porch when I thought I saw a snake flying into my new nest box. Maybe my mind is playing tricks on me, but I'm worried about the birds.
10: That does sound shocking, Ms. Wiggenwax. Now, do you know if any birds are using the nest box?
11: Why, yes. A lovely pair of great crested flycatchers.
10: Aha! Well, those great crested flycatchers aren't being attacked by a snake with wings. They're building a nest and using shed snake skin to scare away intruders. Cavity nests are often raided by hungry rodents, but a little bit of snake skin may trick would-be egg eaters into thinking that they're on the menu instead.
11: Oh, thank you, Michael. It's good to know that my flycatchers and their chicks will be safe.
10: If only home security were that simple for humans. Well, for more bird mysteries, go to our website, birdnote.org. I'm Michael Stein, Private Eye.
6: Hi, this is Johanna with the YLE, your local epidemiologist. Five more logical fallacies in the era of RFK Jr. Common rhetorical tricks that are used to spread false health information by Kristen Panthagani, posted April 29th, 2026. Last month, I wrote about five logical fallacies that are trending right now in the world of health, and there was a resounding request for round two. So, here you have it. But first, why should you care? Learning to identify logical fallacies is a form of debunking. There are so many false health claims on the internet, and chasing them down one by one is not possible. Instead, if you can learn to recognize these common errors in reasoning and manipulative patterns, you can be prepared to discern unreliable information when you encounter it in the wild. And research has shown pre-bunking works. Teaching people logical fallacies helps them discern what information is reliable and what is not. All right, now to the fallacies. Anecdotal fallacy. The anecdotal fallacy occurs when people use their limited personal experience to make sweeping conclusions. Our personal experiences are important, and they guide many of our decisions. But they also often give us incomplete information because they only reflect one experience or point of view. The error in reasoning occurs when a person assumes their limited experience provides complete information and is enough to make much broader conclusions. Examples of this fallacy in action. My child didn't get vaccinated and they're fine. Anecdote. Vaccines aren't really needed. Broader conclusion. I stopped eating bread and felt better. Anecdote. Gluten is causing so much inflammation in the modern diet. Broader conclusion. I started taking this new supplement and have so much energy. Anecdote. It really works. Broader conclusion. Appeal to emotion fallacy. The appeal to emotion fallacy tries to win an argument not by providing evidence, but by distracting people with strong, emotionally charged language or imagery to evoke feelings such as fear, anger, or sadness. An example of the appeal to emotion fallacy involved an image where in a European country, a child gets few vaccines, while in the United States, it was a railroad track of vaccines around a child. It was used to convince Americans that children in the U.S. receive too many vaccines. Instead of providing accurate data, the image triggered an emotional reaction by using images of lots of needles, which feels scary, and by showing the U.S. baby as unhappy. This emotionally charged imagery distracts people from the fact that the message is inaccurate. U.S. babies do not receive 72 injections, and the image creates a distorted view of immunization by emphasizing fear of needles while ignoring the benefits. Emotion by itself isn't inherently wrong or invalid, and it can be used appropriately in health messaging. The error in reasoning occurs when emotion is used in place of a reasoned argument, or when it is used to distract from the fact that insufficient or inaccurate evidence has been provided, as was the case here. Appeal to authority. The appeal to authority fallacy says that authority figures, aka experts, are always right. But this is not always true. Reality does not bend to the will or whims of experts. Right now, I think this one is especially confusing because the scientific community says, trust the experts. But then when an expert says something a bit weird, they say, ignore them. In science, what ultimately matters is the quality of the data and analysis, not who is making the claim. Experts are often more reliable because they're trained to evaluate evidence, which is why it usually makes sense to trust them. But their credentials alone aren't proof. People with MDs and PhDs have to provide data to back up what they're saying. The error in reasoning comes from assuming that a person's title or credentials alone are enough to say they are correct, without requiring they provide additional evidence to support their argument. Examples of this fallacy in action. Dr. Malone is the inventor of mRNA vaccines. He knows what he's talking about. I've seen 5 doctors online recommend this supplement. It must work. A Harvard study showed Tylenol during pregnancy is linked to autism. It must be true. Moving the goalpost fallacy. The moving the goalposts fallacy occurs when someone refuses to accept valid evidence supporting an argument and instead changes their demands. This tactic makes it so an argument is never settled because the demands are constantly changing. One of the most famous examples of this fallacy is the rumor around vaccines and autism. Back in the 1990s, the original argument was the MMR vaccine may be linked to autism. This was studied extensively, and no link was found. But instead of saying, oh, that's great, the goalposts changed, and the rumor lived on. Next, it was alleged it was actually thimerosal, a vaccine ingredient that was causing autism. When studies found no link between thimerosal and autism, the demands shifted again. This has happened over and over again for the last 3 decades, turning what once was a valid hypothesis into an unfalsifiable rumor that is designed to never die. When moving the goalposts is used, no amount of data is ever deemed enough. Straw man fallacy. The straw man fallacy occurs when someone misrepresents an argument to make it easier to attack. Instead of engaging with what was actually said, they oversimplify or exaggerate it, making it sound more extreme or simplistic than it really is. This fake version, the straw man, is easier to knock down, creating the illusion of winning the argument. But in reality, the original point was never addressed. Examples of this fallacy in action. You said vaccines are safe, but clearly they have side effects. Real claim. Safe means the benefits of vaccines outweigh the risks, and serious side effects are very rare. Straw man version. Safe means no risks or any side effects whatsoever. Doctors just want you to take a pill for everything. Real claim. Chronic health conditions are complex, and sometimes diet and exercise alone are the best approach, while other times medications may be needed. Straw man version. Doctors just want to push pills for conditions that are really caused by poor diet and lack of exercise. Communication tips for talking about fallacies. Pre-bunking by teaching these logical fallacies can be an effective strategy for helping people recognize unreliable health information. Here are a few communication tips to keep in mind when sharing these with your communities. 1. The goal is not to make people feel stupid. Everyone uses and falls for these fallacies from time to time, and they are not a sign of lack of intelligence. The goal is to empower people to identify and resist manipulation tactics, not to make them feel stupid. In general, shame-based messaging does not work, and it won't work here. 2. Don't just name the fallacy. Explain the reasoning error. Naming the fallacy alone likely won't help. The goal is to help people understand for themselves why the reasoning doesn't hold up, so they can be equipped to identify the flaw in the future. 3. Provide real-world examples when possible. Hypothetical examples can be useful, but real-world examples help people see and understand these manipulation tactics in the wild, setting them up to identify them in the future. Stay tuned for part 3 of this series, where we'll dive into other rhetorical tricks that are commonly used to spread false health information. This has been Johanna with the YLE. Thanks for listening. Take care.
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0: 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The material being read is the copyright property of the publications being read. Access to this program is solely for persons who cannot read the original printed version due to a visual impairment or other disability. By continuing to listen, you confirm that you have such a condition.
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0: 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French's yellow mustard or Vlasic relish, two for $4. $2.99 for Sweet Baby Ray's barbecue sauce, and Vlasic pickle spears or stackers are two for $5. Buffalo Wild Wing sauce, $3.49. Daisy sour cream squeeze pouch, two for $6. $3.49 with your digital coupon on Simply Orange Juice. And you can get clams, steamers, or mussels at 20% off. That's live shellfish. And Transocean imitation crab, two for $5. Mangoes or honey mangoes are going to be 88 cents each. Lemons and limes are four for $2. The octagon fruit or vegetable tray, $7.99. Corn, two for $1 from the loose corn area. Once again, we thank you for listening to Valley Eye Radio's weekly shopping circular. I've been Nicholas. Happy shopping, everyone.
1: Hello, this is Jeff with the Valley Eye Radio. Today I'm going to read you an article from the June 2022 edition of Reader's Digest by Angela Haupt from the Washington Post titled, How to Stop Losing Your Stuff. Can't Find Your Keys? Again? Cognitive experts can help you stop searching and stressing. Sasha Bradford doesn't have time to lose things. She's a working mom with lots of hobbies, and when she misplaces her keys or she loses a purse in a restaurant, she becomes frustrated and irritable. It impacts me greatly, says Bradford, 35, a Washington, D.C.-based federal contracting officer. Bradford has attention deficit hyperactivity disorder, ADHD, which she says makes her, quote-unquote, prone to put things places and not remember where I put them. Her answer is probably familiar to anyone whose phone is MIA, a dozen times a day, you can't find the TV remote until 10 minutes after your favorite show has begun. Such lapses might be accompanied by a nagging fear. Is something wrong with me? Probably not, experts agree. It's a common occurrence and certainly annoying, says Daniel Schachter, a professor of psychology and director of the Schachter Memory Lab at Harvard University. Most of the time, losing things results from absent-mindedness. That's a breakdown of the interface of attention and memory, where we're focused on something other than the object we're going to lose, be it the TV remote or a phone or glasses, he says. We're thinking about something else, and then we never really encode the information into memory about where we put the object because we have other concerns occupying our attentions. That's not necessarily a bad thing, he says. We could be busy pondering something productive, such as a work task or what to make for dinner, or there could be another innocuous factor at play. It might be that I mindfully put something down somewhere, maybe it's a book I'm reading, and I know I won't be able to get back to it for a few days, he says, and then I can't remember where I put it. This is a perfectly normal example of transience, or the decreasing accessibility of memory over time. Schachter, author of The Seven Sins of Memory, How the Mind Forgets and Remembers, has tried to train himself to keep track of where he puts his reading glasses and car keys to the point that he sets them down only in certain places and would notice if he strayed from that routine. Sometimes, when we're operating on autopilot and not truly focused on our surroundings, even the best of intentions might not suffice, Schachter says. But for the most part, he thinks people can overcome the tendency to misplace things. Sasha Bradford has learned to adapt, in part, by writing down where she has stored items and by setting specific goals. For example, she says, every time I travel, I typically forget or lose something. So now I think of one thing that's really important to me to remember, and I focus on that. She also coaches herself not to panic when an item goes astray. If, like Bradford, you have HDHD, you probably struggle with wayward objects throughout your life, says Stephanie Moulton Sarkis, a psychotherapist based in Tampa who specializes in the condition. To determine whether you need help, consider the intensity, frequency, and duration of the tendency to lose things, which means how much is it impacting your day-to-day life. Sometimes people who have ADHD report that losing things affects their work or relationships. For example, if they can't find their keys and are late to the office or a dinner party, they could anger their coworkers or friends. In that case, Sarkis says it's worth being evaluated by a doctor. There are many effective medications that can make it so your brain is able to put something back where it belongs, she says. Many people ask Gregory Jaicha, director of clinical trials at the University of Kentucky's Sanders Brown Center on Aging, whether they should be worried about misplacing items. Often it's simply a normal part of aging. Still, some worry if it's a harbinger of Alzheimer's disease, Jaicha says, overlooking the fact that the problem has existed since they were teens. If you're afraid you've developed a problem that could indicate cognitive decline, he suggests turning to a trusted confidant. Reach out to a friend or family member, and they may tell you that you've been losing your keys all your life, he says. What we're really looking for is a change from past performance. A new tendency to misplace things or an increase in severity could indicate you need to see a doctor. More than half of patients who begin experiencing memory problems have a non-dementia cause that can be effectively treated, Jaicha says, such as thyroid problems or a lack of sleep. Sometimes medication is causing the forgetfulness, or vision or hearing troubles could be behind it. Here's some advice from experts about how to overcome a tendency to misplace things. First, when you put something down, say its location. One way to be more mindful of where your things are is to verbalize where you put them, says Maureen Dennis, an assistant professor of psychology at the University of Kentucky College of Medicine. You'd say, I'm setting my mouse to the right of my computer. And saying that, either in your mind or out loud, focus your attention on where you put it, upping the odds that you'll remember its location later. Next tip is make up a song or rhyme. Keeping track of your items into an opportunity to be creative. You could make up a rhyme or sub in your own lyrics to a catchy song. I've got a few people that use the tune Head, Shoulders, Knees, and Toes, Dennis says. That one works really well. I've had somebody sing, my remote is sitting by the lamp. Next, take pictures. Ever wander around the parking lot because you can't find your car? Take a picture of your parking spot, suggests Susan Withborn, a professor emeritus of psychological and brain sciences at the University of Massachusetts Amherst. The same advice applies to lots of things. Photograph all those spots where you store your easy-to-lose objects, and when you can't find them, pull up the photo. Make your belongings stand out. Dennis recommends designing a color that you love and using that color key ring or phone case, so that when you're scanning, you're always looking for your favorite color. You could also put reflective tape on the TV remote, which will make it easier to find when it inevitably vanishes. Next, invest in technology. There are many gadgets designed to keep track of items. You can attach an Apple AirTag to a product you often misplace, for example, and an app will guide you to its location, Sarkis says. There are also fobs you can put in your wallet or purse that will ring like a phone when you press a button on another fob or phone app. Set up a routine. Dennis coaches her patients with ADHD to, quote-unquote, make a home for everything. That might mean placing a basket by your front door where you drop your keys and wallet immediately upon entering your home, or designating one drawer as the scissors drawer. Then, at the end of the day, scan the areas where you've been, find the items that need to be taken back home, and return them to their spots, she says. Another tip, take a breath. If you've misplaced something, give your brain a minute or two, Jaicha says. Location will come in the vast majority of cases. And finally, be kind to yourself. It's certainly understandable if you're frustrated with your tendency to misplace things. But if you keep beating yourself up about it, it could become a self-fulfilling prophecy, and you start to think that you're losing it, that there's something wrong with you, and you get anxious about that, Withborn says. When your thoughts spiral in such a manner, you're even less likely to be able to focus and keep track of your possessions. So remember to give yourself a break. So if you have trouble losing things, now you know what to do. So we'll see you next time. Stay safe, stay healthy. Bye now.
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3: Hello, this is Janine reading from the Chicopee Holyoke Herald with news from Chicopee, Granby, Holyoke, and South Hadley. South Hadley to discuss another override by Tyler Garnett. Residents may once again be asked to pay more in taxes as the South Hadley Town Administration and Select Board are continuing to look at options to save proposed positions and service cuts. Although the $9 million and $11 million tax override options did not pass during the April 14th town election, the Select Board, School Committee, Appropriations Committee, and Capital Planning Committee met on April 21st to discuss different budget options and offer a chance for each board and the community to provide input about the situation. Town Administrator Lisa Wong presented various budgets under consideration for discussion among the boards. The presentation included the existing proposed budget under the deficit scenario and a three-year projection for fiscal year 2027, 2028, and 2029. Part of the presentation included three options for a new proposed ballot question to see if the residents would allow the town to assess an additional $4.35 million in real estate and personal property taxes for the fiscal year beginning July 1st. The $4.35 million would be raised over 3 years. The ballot questions allow the town to provide more detail about what the $4.35 million would go toward, including which services and positions will be saved or how much will be allocated to assist each department. According to Wong, of the $4.35 million, approximately $2.31 million would be allocated to South Hadley Public Schools, including funding for four high school teachers, one music teacher, one assistant superintendent, an assistant director of student services, an athletic director, athletic trainer, assistant principal, mental health coordinator, extracurriculars, sports, music program for middle and high school, advanced placement, and elective classes. Wong told Reminder Publishing that the positions would be funded for fiscal year 2027 if the vote occurred before July 1st and was successful. Because the override amount will likely be smaller, according to Wong, not all services and positions will be reinstated. There will be more debate during meetings on April 28th and May 5th about the number. Following the joint meeting discussion on April 21st, the Select Board will vote on May 5th on whether to have a special town election with the proposed ballot question. The tentative special town election would occur on June 23rd. South Hadley Public Schools Superintendent Jennifer Voyick said that the listed $2.31 million allocated for the schools would provide level services over the next 2 years. The proposed tax override would also assist with funding positions and services at the Gaylord Memorial Library, Human Services, the Police Department, Town Hall, and Senior Center. The town budget that will be presented at town meeting is a deficit budget since the town did not approve either of the tax override options on April 14th. On March 17th, the Select Board approved the fiscal year 27 budget as presented and sent it to the Appropriations Committee for further review. The school committee approved a $27.5 million budget at its March 25th meeting. The total town budget is approximately $59.9 million, an increase from fiscal year 26 by a little less than $2 million. Wong talked about the failed tax override votes and said that essentially the $9 million and $11 million tax override options were a way to plug the budget gap for 4 and 5 years, respectively. The presentation on April 21st looked at a 1 year, 2 year, and 3 year plan to provide level services for town departments in fiscal year 27. There's approximately a $2 million budget gap, including a school budget that is $1.2 million below where they need to be to provide a level funded budget. Wong said she has not done an average taxpayer impact or updated the override tax calculator, so more information on that will be available in the near future. On Tuesday, April 28th, Wong and the Appropriations Committee hosted a review of the town meeting warrant articles remotely and at the Council on Aging. Town meeting is set to take place on Wednesday, May 13th. Chicopee School Committee approved school choice seats for 2026-27 by Tyler Garnett. The Chicopee Public Schools School Committee approved 46 school choice seats in grades 1 to 5 for the 2026-2027 school year during its April 15th meeting. Deputy Superintendent for Academics Jennifer Belleville attended the meeting to give a presentation on the slots, which illustrated school choice data from the past few school years. There were 84 students enrolled in school choice at the end of the 2024-2025 school year, a decrease of 4 students from 2023-24. As of March 1st, there are 74 students currently enrolled in school choice, a decrease of 10 students from 2024-25. There were 8 new school choice students accepted in 2025-26, with 31 slots being offered in grades 1 to 5. School choice gives parents and their children the opportunity to enroll in whichever school they feel best fits their needs outside of their own district. This can include a neighboring public, private, or charter school. In 2025, out of the 6,553 students enrolled in Chicopee Public Schools, there were 74 school choice students, which is 1.1% of the total district enrollment. Belleville explained that the recommendation for the district is to offer 46 slots in grades 1 to 5 for the next school year, including 11 slots at Barry Elementary School, 4 slots at Bow Elementary, 13 slots at Bowie Elementary, 7 slots at Lambert Lavoie Elementary, and 11 slots at Stryber Elementary. Belleville explained that Stryber School, in particular, has 2 very low class sizes in the first grade classrooms, but if they combine these 2 classes, that would equal 26 students. That's too much for second grade. We also know we have a lot of move-ins and move-outs, but we have room to add to these. So we looked at that everywhere in the district, Belleville stated. There were no recommendations for kindergarten, middle school, or high school for the 2026-27 school year. Belleville said the district has made this recommendation for the past few years. She explained our kindergarten enrollment is significantly high already, but we also don't recommend it for our middle or our high schools as far as whether it's our class sizes, our programming, or for a variety of reasons. The presentation also looked at the cost of school choice for 2023 to 2025. In June 2025, Chicopee Public Schools enrolled 92 school choice students, which brought in $469,470. Chicopee Public Schools also sent out 253 school choice students, 189 of them from grades 6 through 12. It cost approximately $1.96 million to send students to other districts, a net loss of approximately $1.49 million. Belleville stated that the cost of school choice students leaving Chicopee Public Schools are taken from Chapter 70. It's not that we're paying for it out of a line in our budget. It is already taken off of our Chapter 70 funding. However, our incoming students, we do receive revenue for. The majority of 253 students, more than half of those in grades 6 to 12, are attending virtual schools. A lot of that has to do with social, emotional needs, and so that is a big thing for us, Belleville stated. Belleville stated that virtual schools are a major reason why Chicopee Public Schools has more students leaving than entering the district. Our virtual school numbers are extremely high because it offers a different education platform for students as well as to charter schools. That's another big population, Belleville stated. We do know that some families, because of employment, go to other places. I looked at all of the numbers across the board to see where our largest population was going, and it's really those virtual academies, Belleville said. The school committee's vote to offer 46 school choice slots for grades 1 to 5 for the 2026-27 school year was unanimous. After gliding backward, Chicopee veteran moves forward with new scooter by Tyler Garnett. U.S. Army veteran Brian Dett will once again have an easier time moving around Chicopee after he was gifted a motorized scooter on April 21st, thanks to a collaborative effort that included Robert Charlin, better known as Bob the Bike Man. Dett, who served from 1978 to 1982, has faced serious challenges, including limited mobility, unstable housing, and limited income. Dett's previous motorized wheelchair broke down a few years ago, and he could not afford a new one. This forced Dett to occasionally use his feet to glide backwards as in his regular wheelchair. Thanks to a group effort between Paul Rogers, Jerry Lebeaulier, John Baker, U.S. Marine veteran Bob Costello, Christian DeLuzio, and Charlin, Dett received a new motorized scooter to assist his mobility. Rogers recalled seeing Dett in the winter, using his feet to glide backwards in his wheelchair. He knew he wanted to try to help Dett and reached out to Lubier and Baker to brainstorm. "This means so much to me," Dett said to Costello after receiving the new scooter. Charlin explained that the motorized scooter became available after 92-year-old Marine veteran Bob Costello came to the Hampden County Jail in his full dress uniform looking to donate his late wife's power wheelchair to another veteran. "He really wanted this chair to go to another veteran," Charlin said. "It was just a collaboration of less than 24 hours to make this happen. For this Marine to show up and do what we do best, help people, it's quite an emotional moment to be able to do something like this for somebody in this kind of turnaround." Charlin works with the Triad program in the Hampden County Sheriff's Department, which primarily deals with seniors, people with special needs, and veterans. Charlin said he also attends monthly meetings where veteran service officers get together to talk about the needs of local veterans. Charlin connected with DeLuzio, who is the Western Region liaison from the Office of the Veteran Advocate. The same day that Charlin picked up the motorized wheelchair, DeLuzio reached out to him to let him know about that. "It was amazing timing for it to happen," Charlin stated. "This is helping this Army veteran from a Marine, and it's also fulfilling something for this Marine. That wheelchair belonged to his wife before she passed. It's going to be closure for him, but he also knows that is going to serve somebody else. Charlene spoke to the sheriff and was able to get a pickup truck to pick up Costello and deliver the scooter in style. Costello was at the gifting of the motorized scooter on April 21st. Charlene said when Costello showed up at the jail in his full uniform, he had just left his wife's funeral. Just knowing with all the budget cuts of so many different programs, I'm still able to come up with ways to serve not just veterans, but people in the community, Charlene said. There's a lot of red tape at times with getting stuff from the VA. With us, if we have it in stock, there's no red tape. If you need it and you can prove that you're a veteran with your DV-214 discharge papers, we're going to make it happen. Charlene concluded with a message to the community after helping Det. Look out for your seniors. Look out for your veterans. Make sure there's enough money in programs and maybe a lot less red tape. I mean, Det's wheelchair had been down for almost 5 years. He can barely walk, and the VA wasn't providing one. I'm not saying anything negative about the VA. There are issues that are preventing people from getting the items that they need in a timely fashion, and veterans shouldn't be waiting. Once the pictures were taken, Det immediately took his new gift on a trip around Chicopee. Holyoke City Council approves development of a Poet Laureate position by Tyler Garnett. Holyoke's arts and culture scene has just been elevated after a recent city council vote. During its April 21st meeting, the body approved an order to explore the creation of a poet laureate position for the city. City Councilor Ann Talheimer filed an order in January that the city should begin developing the position, and the City Council's Public Service Committee has been discussing the position for the last few months to help develop the responsibilities and funding. The Public Service Committee most recently discussed the position at its April 9th meeting before sending it to the full City Council for recommendation. The order states that a poet laureate is a poet appointed by a government or other conferring institution who uses the role to foster public appreciation of poetry and literary arts and to advance culture, literacy, and creative expression. Many of our neighboring communities have named poet laureates through their arts organizations. Holyoke's could be a collaborative effort between the Holyoke Local Cultural Council, the Mayor's Office, the Tourism Advisory Committee, and or other community organizations. Talheimer has publicly spoken about the position for months while gathering feedback from the public. I have received an incredible amount of positive feedback on this, and we had someone actually on Zoom at the Public Service Committee meeting who spoke to this, Talheimer stated. We have multiple previous other city poet laureates who live in Holyoke. One of the people who worked on the statewide poet laureate program lives in Holyoke. This, I think, is a no-brainer and a slam dunk. Talheimer explained that the position in its vision is going to be funded through a grant from the Holyoke Local Cultural Council. The funding for the position will not be coming out of the city's budget. This is in keeping with other places as well, Talheimer explained. Northampton, other places, this is usually often funded through a grants proposal or some other thing, not city money. Besides Northampton, East Hampton, West Springfield, and Springfield have poet laureates, according to Talheimer. We do not yet have one, and I think it is time, Talheimer stated. Talheimer also laid out how she views the process of hiring a poet laureate. Now that the City Council has approved the position, volunteers from the community will form an advisory board. From there, the board will decide the parameters and decide about whether the position will be appointed, nominated, or application-based. Thalheimer said that traditionally, if the city pays for a position, the mayor makes the designation. However, that path will not be proposed because the position will be grant-funded. Besides Thalheimer, City Councilor Richard Purcell, Patty Devine, Juan Anderson Burgos, Israel Rivera, and Jenny Rivera also co-signed the order. Rivera also spoke in favor of the city development in the city developing the position. I think for us, the community that has a lot of stories to tell just from different perspectives in the community. I think the most important piece is trying to provide that opportunity or platform for people to voice whatever it is they want to voice through this form of communication. The City Council unanimously approved adopting the position. Thalheimer said she will keep the community and City Council in the loop on the process going forward. One Holyoke CDC promotes Nairobi Rosa to COO. One Holyoke Community Development Corporation has announced the promotion of Nairobi Rosa to Chief Operating Officer effective retroactively to March 9th. Executive Director Michael Moriarty and the One Holyoke Board made the announcement. Rosa, who has been One Holyoke since 2019, previously served as Director of Community Engagement and Resident Services. In that position, she played a critical role in advancing initiatives focused on affordable housing, neighborhood leadership, youth and family support, and community-centered development throughout Holyoke. A longtime community leader and advocate, Rosa brings more than 15 years of experience in nonprofit leadership, community engagement, and organizational development. In her new role as COO, Rosa will oversee daily operations, strategic implementation, and organizational systems, strengthening internal capacity while continuing to deepen community partnerships. Her promotion reflects One Holyoke's CDC's commitment to developing strong internal leadership and investing in leaders who are deeply rooted in the community. According to Moriarty, I have had the pleasure of working alongside Nairobi and watched her growth at One Holyoke. At her core, she is committed to the betterment of the community we serve and has the passion, compassion, and smarts to do the job as Chief Operating Officer. Nairobi's leadership, vision, and deep connection to the community make her uniquely positioned to take on this role, said Ivy Cordero, Chair of One Holyoke Board of Directors. Her ability to build relationships, lead with intention, and center community voice has already had a significant impact on our work, and we are excited for what lies ahead. Rosa has long been recognized for her leadership across Holyoke's civic and nonprofit sectors, serving on numerous boards and advisory committees and working to strengthen partnerships between residents, institutions, and local government. Her leadership approach emphasizes transparency, collaboration, and community voice as key drivers of sustainable change. I am honored to step into this position of COO and continue working alongside our staff, residents, and partners to advance One Holyoke's mission, said Rosa. This opportunity allows me to build on the organization's strong foundation while continuing to prioritize community-led development and long-term neighborhood stability. One Holyoke CDC remains dedicated to expanding opportunities for residents through housing, civic engagement, and community-driven initiatives that strengthen neighborhoods across Holyoke. Mass Fair Housing welcomes new executive director by Sarah Heinonen. April is Fair Housing Month, commemorating President Lyndon B. Johnson signing the Fair Housing Act on April 11, 1968. But while the law is nearly 60 years old, organizations are still fighting for fair housing every day. One of those organizations is Holyoke-based Mass Fair Housing, which recently welcomed Executive Director Vineet Hemavati. Despite logging just 2 weeks on the job so far, Hemavati is no stranger to Mass Fair Housing. The lawyer, with a background in housing and domestic violence, spent the past year working with Harvard Law School's Housing Justice for Survivors Project. Prior to that, however, he was a staff attorney at Mass Fair Housing. Speaking of returning to the organization as its leader, Hemavati said, "When this opened, I had to go for this role that was different in this organization that I love." Mass Fair Housing is one of four fair housing organizations in Massachusetts and the oldest. It serves people from Worcester County to the Berkshires. Last year, the organization helped more than 500 people, more than half of whom live in Hampden County, mostly in Springfield, Holyoke, and Chicopee. Hemavati said that is largely because there are larger populations in those cities and more rental units. Aside from direct legal services, Mass Fair Housing tests for housing discrimination. "It's kind of like Secret Shopper," Hemavati said. He explained that a housing ad may include discriminatory language, or someone may come to them believing they have been discriminated against. A member of the organization will approach the landlord, posing as a potential tenant, to determine if there is discrimination taking place. Mass Fair Housing also offers educational Know Your Rights events. Hemavati said many people do not know they have been discriminated against because they do not know the law. While many people think of discrimination as being race-based, 86% of Black people face housing discrimination. One of the most common discriminations Mass Fair Housing sees is against people with disabilities, including veterans and the elderly. Landlords cannot deny reasonable accommodations unless it is a financial burden, Hemavati said. Such accommodations may include a ramp, an accessible parking space, or grab bars for the shower. "Because we get people the modifications they need, it helps people age in place," Hemavati said. He added that it also relieves pressure on an overwhelmed state and local shelters. Another common target of discrimination is families with children under 6 years of age. In Massachusetts, owners of properties built before 1978 are required to comply with lead laws if children under 8 reside in the unit. That includes testing and deleting if needed. Hemavati said many landlords do not want to cover the cost of deletting, so they will deny the rental or not respond to a prospective tenant. "We see families with children under 6 that have been looking for 2 years, and they keep getting denied and don't know why," Hemavati said. "Sometimes folks have a sense that something is wrong, but don't know what it is." Occasionally, landlords will not rent to people with children, which is also illegal. They might say they are too noisy or that features in the unit would be unsafe, rather than leaving that determination to the parent. Another widespread type of housing discrimination that Mass Fair Housing is working to combat occurs against people who have a housing voucher, be it because they are low income, seniors, or individuals with disabilities. He said it can take years for someone to receive a voucher through the Federal Housing Choice Voucher Program, which pays a percentage of a tenant's housing cost. Hevamati said that due to stereotypes about people who have vouchers, landlords may deny renting to them. To learn more about mass housing, fair housing, visit massfairhousing.org.
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5: 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Our top story, Veteran Receives New Motorized Scooter, by Kristen Rivers. U.S. Army veteran Brian Dett received a new motorized scooter on April 21st after several community members rallied together to get him the support he needed. Dett was gifted his new motorized scooter outside the Soldier On Veterans Housing on Meadow Street last Tuesday, where Paul Rogers, Jerry Lubier, John Baker, U.S. Marine veteran Bob Costello, Christian DeLuzio, the Office of the Veteran Advocate Western Regional Liaison, and Bob the Bike Man Sharland gathered to present the donation. Dett served from 1978 to 1982 and faces serious challenges including limited mobility, limited income, and unstable housing. His motorized scooter had been broken down for almost 5 years, and he was unable to afford a replacement. Due to this, Dett had to occasionally use his feet to glide backwards in the regular wheelchair he had. After Rogers witnessed Dett during the wintertime using his feet to try and move backwards in his wheelchair, he wanted to do something and connected with Lubier and Baker for assistance on how they could help Dett. He also thanked the River Mills Senior Center for its help on this. The donation itself came through Costello, who wanted to donate the motorized scooter to a local veteran after the loss of his wife. As the motorized scooter was presented, Sharland and Costello spoke with Dett on how to use it. It even has a horn, Costello said, demonstrating the horn. Dett expressed his gratitude to everyone. I want to say thank you to everybody here, especially Paul. He's the one who started the whole thing, Dett said. No problem, Rogers said, shaking hands with Dett. After Dett shared how the new motorized scooter would help him, Costello said this. This is going to change your life, Costello said. Sharland, who has worked with the Hamden County Sheriff's Office Triad Program and attends monthly voice meetings on ways to support the needs of veterans, explained he got a call about Costello showing up at the jail office in Ludlow in full dress uniform after his wife's funeral to donate his motorized scooter. On the same day he picked up the motorized scooter, DeLuzio reached out to Sharland about a local veteran who was in need of one. It was amazing timing for that to happen, so Christian and I coordinated, and then with the veteran service officer here to get this out, but we wanted to go a step further. So I called the sergeant back up and I said, look, we would like you to come when we deliver this, Sharland said. He really wanted this chair to go to another veteran, so it was just a collaboration of less than 24 hours to make this happen for him and for this Marine to show up and do what we do best, help people. It's quite an emotional moment to be able to do this for somebody in this kind of turnaround time, and now he's helping a fellow veteran in a time of need. Sharland was honored to help, noting that with the recent budget cuts to many programs at the Hamden County Sheriff's Office, he is always finding ways to continue serving others in need. We primarily, through the Triad program at the Sheriff's Department, we primarily deal with seniors, people with special needs, and veterans groups. And there's a lot of red tape at times with getting stuff from the VA, Sharland said. With us, if we have it in stock, there's no red tape. If you need it, and you can prove that you're a veteran with your DV-214 discharge papers, we're going to make it happen. Sharland added that for presenting the donation, a nice truck was also brought in to pick up Costello as well. This is helping this Army veteran from a Marine, and it's also fulfilling something for this Marine. That wheelchair belonged to his wife before she passed away, and it's going to be closure for him, but he also knows it's going to serve somebody else, Sharland said. His message was this. Look out for your seniors. Look out for your veterans, Sharland said. Veterans shouldn't be waiting. They shouldn't be waiting. So when I got the call, we made it happen. This is what we do. After photos were taken, Dett put his motorized scooter into gear and sped away to enjoy the day. Our second front page story, City Council Approves Bond Authorizations, by Kristen Rivers. The City Council approved several bond authorizations for the Water Pollution Control Department on April 21st. The bonds are the following. $700,000 appropriation for a Water Pollution Control Department equipment purchase of a Vactor truck for use by the city. A $550,000 appropriation to finance the construction of a combined sewer overflow flow monitoring project at various locations in Chicopee. A $12,700,000 appropriation to finance the construction for Phase 1 of the Nitrogen Reduction Improvements Project at the Water Pollution Control Facility at 80 Medina Street. A $2 million appropriation to finance the Advanced Metering Infrastructure Replacement Project for District Number 3. For the first bond, Mayor John View explained how the treasurer was waiting to bond to get the best rate. We're going out with a whole bunch of what you'll see, one-time capital purchases. We're going for a big bond that you'll see coming up also for wastewater nitrogen removal in addition to some grant money or federal earmarks that we've received, and you'll see other things coming up as we assemble them together, View said. The VAC, it's actually out of service, and we're renting one right now. But to be in compliance, we'd like to have two operating ones, and the one that is in repair is getting closer to the end of its useful life. DPW Superintendent Elizabeth Batista added the Vactor is a piece of equipment that's required for us to maintain our sewer system and our stormwater system. We're required to clean our mains as well as clean out our catch basins and just keep things free of debris so that we can minimize backups. We're required to actually have two Vactors in-house, but due to financial constraints and equipment failure, we only have one, and that one recently went out of service. So we are currently renting one, Batista said. So this bond is to purchase a new Vactor to supplement the one that we have that's currently being repaired as well. For bond number two, View said this is for combined sewer overflow monitoring. Batista explained the CSO flow monitoring is part of our current, more recent iteration of our NIPDES permit. The EPA and DEP want more automated notifications going out to the public. So anytime it rains and it activates our sewer overflows and our combined areas it discharges to the river, they want the public to be notified immediately, Batista said. Right now, it's kind of like a manual notification. They want it automated. So this equipment is going to be able to, in real time, determine when it's activated. We'll also be able to know how much flow is being discharged, and so this is for perfect compliance. On bond number three, View said the city was fortunate to receive $9.8 million in federal funding and other grants to get us to the total, which is for Phase 1. If you look at your background information, you'll see that the total for the project is $22,450,000, and we've been very fortunate, like I said, to receive closer to $10 million for the project. This is to get us back in compliance, View said. Right now, the nitrogen levels that are being discharged in the effluent from the wastewater treatment plant are not meeting EPA standards. So we need to move forward with this phase. We are mandated under consent decree to do so. Batista said this first phase will get us started. We're in a 10-year compliance schedule. This is the first phase. It's been a little bit delayed. But this bond will get us going. This will include nitrogen, but as well as upgrading our aerators and some of our primary tanks, which are all part of the treatment process, Batista said. View added that the rate increases that were implemented in the recent past will include the debt service for these bonds, which Batista said was correct. The new sewer rate increase that will go into effect July 1st includes this debt, Batista said. For the final bond, View shared this is the first start of modern meters we want to implement in the city of Chicopee. The good news is the water department has a surplus in their account of close to $1 million. This is over a $3 million project, but we want to move the first phase, and that's District 3, of installing the new state-of-the-art water meters, View said. Batista said the $2 million would be borrowed, while the other $1.1 million would be funded through the fund balance account. We have approximately $3.7 million in our fund balance account, so I didn't want to deplete it. I wanted to balance it, Batista said. This will be for District 3, which is our biggest district. It's about 6,000 meters that will be converted over to AMI. It'll also give us a good introduction to monthly billing once that's done. There will also be a contractor hired to do the installation. Ward 9 Counselor Mary Beth Costello asked about the old meters. In regards to the old meters that we had purchased, I believe their name was Honeywell. What's the status with that? Costello said. Batista replied she's been actively trying to

0: This broadcast service is provided by Valley iRadio. The material being read is the copyright property of the publications being read. Access to this program is solely for persons who cannot read the original printed version due to a visual impairment or other disability. By continuing to listen, you confirm that you have such a condition.
1: President Mike Wilk, City Council Vice President and Ward 6 City Councilor Sam Shumsky, Mayor John View, Melissa Breer, Executive Director of the Greater Chicopee Chamber of Commerce, and Brian Robert, part of the cash management team at Westfield Bank. The event's proceeds directly supported Harmony House. The event sponsors were View Street Tavern, who donated the pizza and space for the event, Cedar Falls Construction, Lynn Harlow and Family, the Moran Family in memory of Dan Moran Sr., and the Putnam Academy Culinary Program, who provided dessert. Gina Mazza, Executive Director at Harmony House and President of its Board of Directors, said the event could also be known as a friend-raiser, with everyone working together for the same goal. I think it sparks an interest, and I hope that people can see the passion of the board and the volunteers here, and we always gain new friends by doing it, Mazza said. Mazza was moved by the turnout and noted that the late founder, Ruth Willimane, would be proud of the community support. Her work, her vision, has resulted in a 5-bedroom home that we own in Chicopee. It's full of residents, and we can fill a restaurant with no parking to support her dream and vision. So it's humbling, actually, Mazza said. I think it helps all of the board and volunteers, we have staff too, that work so hard that they feel pretty supported. Mazza said the nonprofit organization relies on donations, fundraisers, and small local grants, adding this year's budget is the highest it's ever been because we have more paid staff. She added there will be 4 fundraising events this year, including an oldies dinner dance, a trailer trash concert, and a raffle to win a trip to Italy, mailings, and appeal letters to support Harmony House. Volunteerism overall in this country is down, and it's understandable, so we have to rely more and more on our paid staff. We have leaders in the organization that we need to run this organization to give the good care that we do, and all that costs money. We own that home, it's a 5,000-square-foot home, and we have to maintain it, Mazza said. Events like this really help us with our sustainability, so the financial sustainability is the number one priority of the board. And when we're supported like this, we know we're on the right track. Reflecting on her work at Harmony House, Mazza said the residents and their families fulfill her most. When I go in the house and meet with the resident, and then I get to interact and meet with the family, and sometimes that's even texting, emailing, phone calls, it's very satisfying. I know that we're serving. We're serving a lot of people, not just the residents, Mazza said. We have really great caregivers. Our care providers are remarkable people. They really are. View, who's a supporter of Harmony House and its mission, thanked the community for coming out for the fundraiser. I just want to say thank you because there's some nonprofits in Chicopee that really mean a lot to me, and the Harmony House is one of them. So thank you for your generosity tonight, View said. He added to him, Harmony House is a house of givers and a bunch of angels from heaven. That's what they really do. They take care of people who are at their worst, and I want to say thank you from the bottom of my heart for what you do every single day, and the generosity of the people in this room is something special because you're all here and you know the impact that they're making on our community, View said. So I just want to say thank you to the Harmony House, their staff, the volunteers, and everyone for what you do every single day because there are many people who are in need. Life is hard, things are difficult, and the Harmony House is there to take care of you at the end of your life, and that's something very special. Robert got involved in the event through knowing Mazza. It's just a great organization in the city of Chicopee, so as part of our job with the bank, we just want to be out in the community, being present, being involved, and Gina reached out, and I couldn't say no. It's just a great organization and great event, Robert said. He also enjoyed working alongside Breer. Great turnout. The guests were awesome and the venue did a great job with the food and the setup, so it was an unbelievable night for everybody, Robert said. For future celebrity bartenders, Robert's advice was to have fun praising the View Street Tavern staff. His favorite drink to brew was a Bay Breeze. The girls that helped out tonight were great. They really helped me, especially with the pouring of the beers, Robert said. I do have a lot more appreciation.

0: appreciation for the workers here and the bartending industry. Thank you. Thank you so much. We need support in every way. We need people to say positive things about us, help us out financially, pray for us, and spread the word, Maza said. We're surrounded by people that believe in Ruth's mission, and they get things done. Whether they come and participate, whether they work the event, whatever it might be. So I'm sure Ruth would be rather proud. Our fourth front page story, CCHS Drama Club Performs Little Shop of Horrors by Brendan Rooney. The Chicopee Comprehensive High School Drama Club put on a live performance of Little Shop of Horrors on April 9th, drawing in a packed crowd for the opening night showcase, and it was worth every penny. The production featured fabulous vocals, standout acting, vibrant chemistry from the cast, and seamless transitions, solidifying a night like no other. After the final song of the production drew to a close, the cast all assembled on stage and took a final bow, which warranted a standing ovation, encapsulating the prime moment before tears of joy flushed the face of many of the cast, most particularly the seniors, who among consensus shared that point of closure was felt and quietly took over after manifesting behind the scenes throughout the night, utterly knowing that the once illustrious dream of performing had come to a bittersweet finale. Senior Maya Sirocco was one of the main leads as Audrey won. This has been a surreal experience, from going through practice and learning each song one by one, and it just gradually gets better throughout the year. Then it hits you, and then you're standing on the stage, and you see the heads of everyone from your community, and then this full circle realization of everything you worked for has come true, Sirocco said. I've been in this drama club since my freshman year, when I was 14 years old, and I remember being so scared to get up on stage and audition, but knowing where I am now, having gained all of this confidence, I just feel extremely proud of the performance we put forth, and it was truly a special night, one I won't ever forget. Echoing Sirocco was fellow senior Isabel Rodriguez, who was Ronette. I feel it went pretty well for it being opening night. We have worked extremely hard, and everyone in the cast did a great job, Rodriguez said. I do admit that with this being my final performance, I do feel I will be sad saying goodbye to everyone. But these 4 years have been really fun, and I couldn't be happier with how things turned out. The Drama Club also held two additional performances the following Saturday, April 11th, one at 2 p.m. and one later that night at 7 p.m. to close out the production. And our final front page story, ACT Coalition hosts inaugural Chicopee Food and Wellness Fair by Brendan Rooney. The ACT, or Advancing Chicopee Together Coalition, in tandem with the City of Chicopee, came together to host the inaugural Chicopee Food and Wellness Fair from inside the Hub at Market Square on April 22nd. The free event drew in more than a couple of hundred people, where many were greeted with a variety of local resources, such as tips and hands-on conversation on how to access local food pantries, develop nutritional education, and further the conversation on how to gain support for WIC and SNAP programs. Reflecting on how the event came together was Liv Anna Homestead, Senior Manager of Coalition Building from the Public Health Institute of Western Mass. I feel this is a fabulous collaboration between the ACT and the work that is being put forth in the city to promote health equity, along with the Planning Department and their Massachusetts Municipal Vulnerability Preparedness 2.0 program, so their grant and the process they went through really identified that food insecurity is a huge need among the community, and we also heard the same thing, Homestead said. This event is also to be centered right here in the Hub, which is central to Chicopee for residents, and using this space to promote all of these resources related to food and wellness in the city is a great thing to witness and be a part of. Shedding additional light on the MVP program and how the fair came together was Assistant Planner Anna Britton from the City's Planning Department. The grant program and discussion is focused on climate resilience, so we got some money to plan and create a seed project, and it was a long process of community engagement, and some of the results we got back ranged from street trees and solar power, but it was clear that food insecurity was the biggest issue among consensus, Britton said. And in terms of how things came together, all parties involved put all our resources, minds together, and here we are with the Wellness Fair. And I think it's been amazing so far, and I'm just glad we got the word out to everyone. As the event continued, it was clear that all expressed concerns over food insecurity, which became a hot topic when connecting with various food banks who offered insight into how resources are available and ready to help. Lorraine's Soup Kitchen and Pantry, which was represented by Executive Director Kim Case, said that this was a great opportunity to make the introduction and pass along that they were here to help in this time of need. It allows us to get the word out of who we are, where we are at, and it amazes me how many people don't know us. But here we are, and we're making the connection to the community, Case said. We also want to add that we are part of the ACT, so we knew about what was going on, but the turnout has been amazing, and we couldn't be happier. In addition to the city's many food banks, which often go unnoticed, Pastor Gary Grimes from the First Congregational Church also shared his perspective. It's really important that the ACT does this because it allows the community to interact and discover the various programs that are accessible, which in turn lends way to assisting with food insecurity, Grimes said. We also have Regina's Pantry and Breaking Bread with the Community, which offers a food pantry every Sunday from 2 to 3:30 p.m., and the first and third Sunday is when we serve a hot meal, so we're trying to help and do our part any way we can. Regarding how students are affected by the abundance of resources, Chicopee Fresh, which was represented by Anna Asensio, who is the garden and nutrition facilitator for the district, explained how Chicopee Fresh helps provide over hundreds of meals on a daily and consistent basis to students, ensuring that each lunch is locally sourced. To learn more about ACT, visit publichealthwm.org. Now turning to page 2 for the In the City section, Counselor proposes banning out-of-state travel for conferences, by Dalton Zabierski. During the April 21st meeting of City Council, one representative proposed an interesting ban. While her motion was discussed, it was ultimately withdrawn and not adopted. Ward 9 Councilor Mary Beth Costello motioned for the council to consider banning its members from attending out-of-state conferences due to the cost of the trips. She said the school committee previously adopted the policy and has found success with it saving money. Costello said Mike Pies, chief of staff for Mayor John View, told her that the school committee adopted the measure during difficult financial times. However, Costello acknowledged that Pies said this might not be possible to adopt for the city council at this time, and president and councilor-at-large Frank LaFlame voiced this. I kind of agree with Councilor Costello that we have to watch the money. That's our job. I get that. But I did have a conversation with Councilor Costello regarding the time to probably look at and ask these questions is when we do our budgets, LaFlame said. Based on that, Costello made a motion to withdraw the item, which the board approved. Still, she emphasized the need to act moving forward. In other news, Keddie Boulevard needs review, councilors say, by Dalton Zabierski. Members of the City Council agree that Keddie Boulevard is in need of a review due to the increased amounts of truck traffic it is experiencing lately. On April 21st, Councilor-at-Large Representative Joel McAuliffe proposed ordering the Department of Public Works and its engineering team to do a comprehensive study of truck traffic on Keddie Boulevard and its surrounding side streets, including New Ludlow Road and James Street. While McAuliffe's proposal was determined to be too vague in its current form, it is expected that the item will reappear at a future date when McAuliffe modifies the order to reflect the necessary changes that were pointed out to him by Councilor Frank LaFlame. And now for some upcoming events, the Rotary Club of Chicopee will be presenting a celebrity bartender event on Wednesday, May 6th at 5:30 p.m. at the View Street Tavern. To find out more about the event, visit chicopeerotary.org. 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Next, the Boys and Girls Club of Chicopee will hold a designer bingo event on May 9th at the Chicopee Elks Lodge, number 1849, located at 431 Granby Road in Chicopee. 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Moving over to page 3, Metro Chrysler Dodge Jeep Ram is proud to host the 46th Annual Mopar Expo Car Show and Swap Meet on Sunday, May 3rd from 9 a.m. to 3 p.m. at its location at 650 C Memorial Drive in Chicopee, Massachusetts. 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And we finish page 3 with the news that the Chicopee Public Library hosted the mini circus Small But Mighty by Christina Giosha. The event was held on April 25th. The circus duo consists of Little L and Circus Celia. There was a large turnout for the mini circus event, with kids of all ages attending with friends and family to enjoy an hour of aerial and hula hoop tricks, circus jeopardy, and time to try some tricks out for themselves. Continuing the In the City section on page 6, Community Beautifies Chicopee During Annual Clean Sweep by Brendan Rooney. The 6th Annual Chicopee Clean Sweep transpired on Saturday, April 25th, from 9 a.m. to noon, and it was an overwhelming success, as a total of over 700 pounds of trash was discovered and removed over the course of the event, which was then later brought to the base of operations at the FG Clean Wipes plant to be picked up and disposed of by the DPW. Angel Swanson, FG Clean Wipes Quality Assurance and Compliance Manager, explained that this year was a full team effort across the board. The Chicopee Boys and Girls Club team site was managed by Stephen Osgood. At the intersection of Route 116 and Springfield Street, HB real estate owners Ray and Jeffrey Haas Brooks had an entire unit assembled of staff and friends. Additional locations that saw cleanup were Dale and Montgomery Streets, captained by Chicopee City Councilor for Ward 1, Abigail Arriaga, with State Representative Shirley Arriaga, Democrat from Chicopee. Deb Sutherland led a team near Fairview Elementary, and Paul Zielinski helped over at Pendleton Avenue near Bellamy Middle School, and Alicia Heath led a team right on Sheridan Street near Walmart. When asked about what the future holds, many expressed that they cannot wait for next year to arrive, as the goal is to now reach over 800 pounds. And now we turn to page 7 for the news in sports! Comp Softball Wins Wild Matchup in Palmer by Tim Peterson. The Chicopee Comp Lady Colts scored a run in every inning as they defeated their suburban East rival Palmer last Friday afternoon by a score of 27-13. The Lady Colts improved to 4-7 on the season with the victory. Next up, Chicopee Girls Lacrosse outlasted by Belchertown. There was a lot of scoring last Thursday afternoon, but Belchertown Girls Lacrosse was able to defeat Chicopee 14-9. The Pacers are 4-3 on the season. And pictured for the article, Kaya Price looks to pass. Sophia Marrera focuses on picking up the loose ball. Maya Garncars goes after the loose ball. Emmeline Hoare sends a pass away. Gianna Morales tries to keep the ball away from an opponent. And Madison Tybalt heads into the offensive end. And finally, the Pacers fall to Southwick and Granby. Last week, Chicopee High School boys volleyball suffered a pair of losses, falling 3-0 to both Southwick and Granby. The Pacers fell to just 2-8 on the regular season. They did beat Holyoke High School 3-0 on Friday, April 17th. The Pacers are back in action on Friday, May 1st at Fitchburg High School. And pictured for the article, Jadian Diaz sets up a spike for the Pacers. Lindre Balangasa gets a set, and Austin Lind lunges to get a hit. And that's all the time we have for this reading from the May 1st, 2026 edition of the Chicopee Register! Thank you all for listening to Valley Eye Radio.
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2: Hello, everyone. This is Joe back again with Valley Eye Radio. Today we will be continuing part 6 of our series, reading King Philip's War, The History and Legacy of America's Forgotten Conflict, by Eric B. Schultz and Michael J. Tugayas. One last mission remained for Church and his men, the capture of Philip's venerable war leader, Anawan. Patrolling the Mount Hope Peninsula, Church captured several Wampanoag parties, soon learning the whereabouts of Anawan. On the evening of August the 28th, 1676, Church's militia reached the Squanaconk Swamp in present-day Rehoboth, Massachusetts. There, Church and his men silently descended the face of a rocky cliff, completely surprising Anawan and his party. With Philip dead and English patrols relentlessly searching the area, Anawan and his band agreed to surrender. The following day, victor and victim marched into Taunton. Despite Church's wishes, Anawan was sent to Plymouth and was later executed. Anawan had been a partner and confidant of Massasoit, Alexander, and Philip, and his death truly marked the end of an era. During the fall of 1676, several small expeditions were launched in the southern colonies to eliminate any remnants of native power. Quinnipin, the chief lieutenant of Canonchet at the Great Swamp Fight, was shot at Newport on August the 25th. Tispaquin, Philip's brother-in-law, surrendered to Church at Agawam, which is present-day Wareham, Massachusetts. On September the 6th, on assurance that his life would be spared, Plymouth officials overruled Church's guarantee, beheading Tispaquin and selling his wife and son into slavery. A similar fate befell Monoco, who surrendered to Major Richard Waldron of New Hampshire upon a promise of amnesty and was promptly shipped to Boston, where he was hung on September the 26th, 1676. Muddawump and Shoshonin, who had delivered Matunas to the English, likewise fell victim to Waldron's treachery and were executed at Boston. Also in September, Totison and his one remaining son escaped capture and attempted to reach their camp near present-day Mattapoisett, Massachusetts. Both Totison and the boy died soon after. As late as December of 1676, a band of natives, trying simply to stay alive, was captured near Rehoboth. Close of the Eastern War. In Maine, the July the 3rd Treaty proved to be fragile. On the 11th of August, 1676, the day before Philip's death, Squando led an assault on Cleve's Neck at Falmouth, which is present-day Portland, Maine, and captured or killed 34 English, leading to an abandonment of the general area. On August 13th, Richard Hammond's trading post in present-day Woolwich was raided. Hammond was killed, and a number of others taken captive in the raid. Also that month, the ancient settlement of Pemaquid, Maine, was abandoned and burned to the ground. From there, the warrior bands split. One group traveled north, and the other paddled to Arrowsick, where, the next day, Thomas Clark and Thomas Lake's fortified trading post was overrun and destroyed. By late August of 76, the country east of Scarborough was deserted by the English. On September the 3rd, a group of men, having gone to Munjoy's Island, which is present-day Peake's Island, to obtain badly needed sheep, were ambushed and wiped out. Quote, "In 1 month," the 19th century historian William Williamson reported, 15 leagues of coast eastward of Casco Neck were laid waste. These humiliating losses prompted Boston authorities to place 360 men under Major Richard Waldron, whose job it was to strengthen Maine's settlements and crush the native military. Throughout the region, defenses were improved, including the addition of Fort Loyal at Portsmouth, New Hampshire's Casco Neck, supervised by Benjamin Church. However, Waldron, much like Moseley and Talcott before him, unleashed an all-out assault on the native population, that failed to distinguish between belligerent and friend, warrior and non-combatant. Among other outrages, his policies sanctioned an English sailor's capture of 12 friendly Micmac at Cape Sable, whose sail into slavery brought the remaining Eastern Abenaki into the war. Waldron himself contributed one particularly treacherous act. On September the 6th, the day that Captains William Hawthorne and Joseph Sill arrived at Dover with about 400 men, nearly 400 Abenaki also arrived, hoping for an end to hostilities and believing they were to take part in a treaty of peace. Feigning goodwill, Waldron convinced them to participate in a military exercise in which the Abenaki were to fight a mock battle against the English. During the exercise, Waldron had the natives fire together into the air. Immediately, they were surrounded by the English and disarmed. About 200 of these warriors were sent to Boston, where they were either killed or sold into slavery. Maine historian William D. Williamson expressed the controversial nature of this act when he wrote, "The propriety of this unprecedented course was a subject which divided the whole community. Some applauded, some doubted, some censured, but the government approved." On September the 8th of 76, troops under Captains Sill, Hawthorne, and Hunting, now anxious to do battle, marched from Dover to Black Point, which is present-day Scarborough, Maine, with nothing but frustration to show for their efforts. Frustration turned to fear in October when the fort at Black Point was surrendered to Mughegoni without a fight. This, in addition to the burning of Blue Point the prior year, completed the destruction of Scarborough. The capture of Black Point caused a stir throughout Massachusetts Bay as the English watched the war, which had supposedly ended with Philip's death, creep farther south. On October the 18th, Mug attacked Wells, attempting a similar ploy to that at Black Point. Undaunted, the settlers held fast, and Mug retreated after killing two persons, wounding a third, and slaughtering 13 cattle. On November the 1st, Captains Sill and Hawthorne set out to attack the Indian fort at Ossipee, New Hampshire, to which it was believed Androscoggin, Pigwacket, and other Abenaki had retreated. The winter had come on fast, and the expedition marched through deep snow and through streams not yet frozen. The soldiers reached the fort, found it empty, and proceeded to burn it. They then began the long march back, returning on January the 9th without having encountered a single native. Mug used his victory at Black Point and the unease of English authorities to initiate a peace mission to Boston in November of 76. The results harkened back to Philip's Taunton Agreement. Mug was forced to accept terms entirely favorable to the English. These included a return of all English captives, reparations paid to the English for all damages done in the war, government control over the sale of ammunition, and a promise that Madakawando and his Penobscot would take up arms against other natives if they persisted in waging war. This lopsided agreement virtually ensured that the war would drag on. As settlements in Massachusetts and Rhode Island went about the task of rebuilding, violence in Maine spilled into 1677. In February, Boston placed 140 English and 60 friendly natives under Waldron's command. On February 21st, they skirmished with Squando near Falmouth, and then reached Arrowsick, where half of the party set about establishing a garrison. It was also here that they found the body of Thomas Lake, perfectly preserved despite his death earlier in the winter. Lake was taken to Boston and was buried at Copp's Hill Burying Ground. The others went ahead on February the 16th to Pemaquid, where Waldron attempted to negotiate a ceasefire with disastrous results, and instead established a second garrison. In April, Simon the Yankee Killer led raids against York, where 7 English were killed, and against Wells, where Captain Benjamin Sweat lost 3 soldiers in an ambush. On the 16th day of May, the natives under Mug Higoni again laid siege to Jocelyn's garrison at Black Point. This time, however, Mug would lose his life, and the siege would be broken. The natives withdrew, sending 5 canoes of warriors back to Wells and York, where 7 more English were killed. On June 29th, Captain Benjamin Sweet, Lieutenant James Richardson, and 240 raw recruits from Boston arrived at Black Point with orders to strengthen and hold the garrison. Almost immediately, the natives ambushed and killed 60 of their number. Also, during the summer of 77, the natives stole 20 English fishing boats, mostly belonging to residents of Salem, Massachusetts, in the waters of Maine. Massachusetts Bay sent a warship, manned by 40 sailors, to recapture the fleet. The task was made easy by the fact that the Indians had stolen everything of value and then abandoned the ships themselves. In August, the war in Maine came to an abrupt end, but only through an initiative of the British Crown, and then only acting in the larger context of its European interests. The Duke of York, fearful that the war might allow the French to seize his colonial holdings in the Sagadahoc province, authorized Governor Andros to act. Andros, always seeking ways to expand his power, wasted no time in sending an armed expedition to Pemaquid with orders to build a fort, occupy the land, and reopen trade. The New York expedition, finding the natives both pacific and tranquil, began talks that led to the exchange of captives, and gave Maine's warriors the first hope of real peace. The fall and winter went by peacefully, and on the 12th of April, 1678, English and native signed the Treaty of Casco, formally ending hostilities in Maine. The terms offered by the Crown were far better than Mug Higoni had been forced to accept at Boston. They included the return of all captives without ransom, and that each English family in Maine extend an annual quit-rent payment of 1 peck of corn to the Abenaki. The authorities at Boston were appalled by the document, which ended the last chapter of King Philip's War, but did little to erase the enmity between English and Algonquian in northern New England. In practical terms, the natives found English action little changed by the treaty. Hatred festered on both sides, and in the end, it took a series of wars and decades of fighting to finally assert the dominance of one side over the other. Some notes on the war's aftermath. Many of the war's political and military leaders passed away soon after its end. Governor John Winthrop of Connecticut and Governor John Leverett of Massachusetts both died in 1676. Governor William Coddington of Rhode Island in 78, and Governor Josiah Winslow of Plymouth in 1680. The Major Simon Willard was struck down by an epidemical cold in 1676, and his funeral at Charlestown included a parade of 6 military companies. Major Thomas Savage, who served in the 2nd Boston Militia for more than 30 years, died in 1682, as did Major James Cudworth, who had both caught smallpox while visiting London. When Captain Thomas Brattle died in 1683, he was said to have left the largest estate in New England at the time, £1,500 sterling, much of which he had loaned to the colony during the war. Captain Thomas Wheeler died in 86, Major John Talcott in 88, and Reverend John Elliott, known as the Apostle to the Indians, in 1690, and Captain George Dennison in 1694. Major Richard Waldron, aged 80, died a particularly gruesome death when the natives exacted their revenge on him in 1689. Major Samuel Appleton returned to his extensive holdings in present-day Ipswich and died on May 15, 1696. Captain Thomas Prentice, who commanded the guard that would take Sir Edmund Andros prisoner in 1689, died in July of 1709 after a fall from his horse. As noted above, Benjamin Church lived to fight in King William's War in 1690, and then died in January of 1717, when, returning from a relative's home, he was thrown by his horse and burst a blood vessel. Many of the Massachusetts soldiers who survived the war would wage a second battle to secure the land grants promised them on Dedham Plain in December of 1675. As they were mustering before the Great Swamp Fight, a message had come from the governor. Quote, "If they played the man, took the fort, and drove the enemy out of Narragansett country, which is their great seat, they should have a gratuity of land besides their wages." Not until 1685 was the first grant set aside, though the conditions for settling, 30 families and a minister within 4 years, was too difficult for most to meet. 57 years passed before Massachusetts officially accepted a list of grantees. However, when a meeting of the Narragansett Swamp Fight veterans and their heirs was held on Boston Common on the 6th of June, 1733, to divide the land, they realized that neither the quantity nor the quality of the grant was sufficient. Almost three more decades passed before the claim was finally met in 1760, and settlement began in towns such as Templeton, Greenwich, and Westminster, Massachusetts, Buxton and Gorham, Maine, and Amherst, New Hampshire. It is questionable whether even one of the 696 Massachusetts men to whom the promise was made lived long enough to see it fulfilled. Things went more smoothly in Connecticut, though it would still be 20 years after the war's end, 1697, before any land was granted, and 22 years before it was assigned. In 1676, it had been ordered that all private persons holding adult male Indian captives in Plymouth Colony be required to dispose of them out of the colony, or risk forfeiting them to Plymouth authorities. In September of 1676, Massachusetts Bay declared that all natives involved in English deaths would be either killed and the remainder sold into slavery. Those few friendly natives, allowed to remain in New England, were often bound into servitude or released to a quote-unquote praying town or reservation. This, quote, "wholesale perpetual enslavement of the Indians," as Eugene Aubrey Stratton characterized it, appeared to be the only way the colonists could feel truly secure after the devastation of the war. Fewer than 200 of the warring Narragansett survived hostilities, and most of their land was seized by the English. Ninigret died of old age near the end of the war, but his heirs were recognized as the legal owners of all of the remaining Narragansett land, eventually pared down to a 64-square-mile tract in Charlestown, Rhode Island, under that state's jurisdiction. In 1681, Uncas agreed to turn over most of the Mohegan lands in Connecticut in return for, quote-unquote, "perpetual friendship, equal justice, and sufficient land for his people." The Wampanoag surviving the war were widely scattered and closely supervised. Awashonks, whose Sakonnet had fought bravely with Benjamin Church, was, quote-unquote, rewarded by having her lands reduced to a few small parcels in Little Compton, and by 1683 she had disappeared from history. In 1679, Charles II sold Philip's 7,000 acres in Bristol and Warren, Rhode Island, to Plymouth Colony, which in turn sold it to four investors for £1,100 sterling. By 1774, there were said to be only 16 Indians in Bristol, and by 1785, only two. The last Indian in Little Compton died in 1827. By the Revolution, many Wampanoag had given up their traditional Witos for European-styled homes, and their native names for English surnames. Some accepted Christianity. Others learned European trades or married outside of their people. The struggle to maintain traditional cultural values was often waged amid discrimination and poverty. Fortunately, two communities, Gayhead on Martha's Vineyard and Mashpee on Cape Cod, were relatively untouched by the war and would grow in size, clinging to their traditions. In Behind the Frontier, historian David Mandel has concluded that the story of the Wampanoag in post-war Massachusetts was not that of a hapless descent into extinction. While natives declined in numbers and circumstances during the 18th century, and many villages dissolved, survivors adapted by reshaping their communities while maintaining key elements of Aboriginal culture. For the Abenaki up in Maine, the Treaty of Casco was but a temporary respite in a series of five wars against the English, finally ending in the Seven Years' War, known in the colonies as the French and Indian War, which lasted from 1756 to 1763. Despite their best efforts to prevent occupation of their homelands, the Abenaki would eventually be pushed into the far northern regions of New England and into Canada. Those who remained saw the advent of large-scale hunting and trapping and the destruction of timberland, as well as a new round of European diseases that reduced their population even further. By the year 1820, when Maine earned statehood from Massachusetts, the Abenaki were left with only a few thousand acres of land, more of which they would lose when they officially became wards of the state. Many of the Massachusetts Bay Christian Indians who had survived the war were initially scattered in small groups, but they eventually came to live at Natick, where a church was established and the town incorporated. In time, their numbers dwindled, and the last of the Natick Indians died in 1826. Despite their military supremacy, political victory for the New England colonists was a more elusive goal. Londoners, who had actively followed the war through letters and pamphlets, were told that petty Puritan corporate functionaries had stolen native land, botched colonial defense, and refused aid from imperial possessions, lest it compromise their own independence. By March of 1676, that is, Edward Randolph was being prepared by Whitehall to visit Boston and compile a record of Massachusetts Bay's real sins, which were bound to include trading illegally with other European countries, enacting laws contrary to those of England, and claiming lands that rightfully belonged to the crown. This was the opening salvo in a series of royal actions that would reassert English control of New England and return Massachusetts to its status as an imperial province. When it was finally issued, Randolph's report, biased though it might have been, was devastating. He found that Governor Leverett was openly flaunting English law. He discovered a militia that was weaker than he had even anticipated, and poorly trained. He discovered animosity between Plymouth and Boston, and fear throughout the colonies of Massachusetts Bay's aggression. And, Randolph concluded, he had found the loyal colonies of New Plymouth, Connecticut, New Hampshire, and Maine are very desirous of submitting to a general governor to be established by His Majesty, especially if it meant relief from the tyranny of Puritan Boston. The Crown moved very slowly to reassert its authority, distracted by a rebellion by Nathaniel Bacon in Virginia, more pressing matters in Europe, and Boston's sudden conciliatory manner. In October of 1677, the General Court sent a gift to King Charles that included 10 barrels of cranberries, 3,000 codfish, and a message from the governor that Massachusetts Bay remained at all times loyal to the king. By 1682, it appeared that Massachusetts Bay's charter might be safe. But in June of 83, Randolph struck again, this time preparing a list of 7 articles indicting the leadership at Boston. Among the offenses was the creation of a public mint and the imprisonment of crown officials. On the 23rd of October, 1684, the High Court of Chancery handed down a decree abrogating the Charter of Massachusetts, and with it, the Confederation of New England. In its place, the Dominion of New England was established under Governor Edmund Andros, who would attempt for 5 years to bring royal authority to the wayward colonies. During this period, Andros would clash with New Englanders over taxation, limits on town meetings, and revocation of land titles. He would even be accused of plotting another Indian attack on the colonies to ensure imperial control. For some colonists, the Andros regime was part and parcel of King Philip's war, one in a series of evils designed to test God's people in the wilderness. In 1689, Andros was chased from power in the wake of England's Glorious Revolution. Ironically, the governor was fighting Indians in Maine when news of the ousting of King James II arrived. His militia mutinied, and when the governor returned to Boston, he found the city in open revolt. Andros's exit, like King Philip's war, was something of a hollow victory. In 1692, a new charter was introduced in Boston, requiring that Massachusetts governor be appointed from London, and that voting rights be based on property and not on church membership. While superior in many ways to the arbitrary rule of Edmund Andros, the new charter was still a far cry from the heady days of the mid-17th century, when God's people seemed destined to build their community with little outside interference. In its first 75 years, colonial New England grew in independence, establishing a culture and traditions that were in many ways separate and unique from those of its mother country. King Philip's War violently dislocated this process. The conflict was a watershed event that set in motion forces that would successfully draw the colonies back into close orbit with England. On the eve of the American Revolution, some historians believed Americans were more English than they had been since the founding of the American colonies. No one who fought King Philip's War would have known it, but from the moment of Philip's death, it would take a full century and an entirely new war to return New England to the same level of independence and prosperity it had enjoyed prior to King Philip's War. That is all we have time for today. Next time we will start Chapter 4, which will look at the individual sites of King Philip's War and the different types of memorials located thereon. This is Joe with Valley Eye Radio, signing off for now. Hello everyone, this is Joe back again with Valley Eye Radio. Today we will be continuing with Part 7 of our series on King Philip's War, The History and Legacy of America's Forgotten Conflict by Eric B. Schultz and Michael J. Tugayas. Today we are starting Chapter 4, King Philip's War in Southeastern Massachusetts. Philip was at home in southeastern Massachusetts, an area he and his family frequented for hunting and fishing, and that he also knew from his journeys to Plymouth and Boston. This corner of the old colony thus heard the rumblings of King Philip's War several years before its outbreak, in the death of Philip's brother, Alexander, and in the equally infamous treaty at Taunton. It also saw the start of King Philip's War with the attack on Swansea, and the final passing of native resistance with Annawan's capture at Rehoboth. Alexander's capture in Halifax, Massachusetts. When Major Josiah Winslow set off with, in Hubbard's estimate, 8 or 10 stout men, well armed, in the summer of 1662, to bring Alexander before Plymouth authorities, he intended to ride to the said Alexander's dwelling, distant at least 40 miles from the governor's house. Instead, Hubbard reported, Winslow discovered Alexander at a hunting house within 6 miles of the English towns. This has generally been taken to mean the area around Monponset Lakes in Halifax, where Massasoit and his sons kept a summer camp. In 1877, a local resident identified Alexander's specific campsite as being on the southwesterly side of White Island, though the only proof offered was local tradition. Today, Route 58 crosses White Island along a connecting causeway that separates the two bodies of water that comprise Monponset Lakes, or ponds. The Halifax Historical Society has placed a marker at the intersection of Route 58 and White Island Road that reads, "Near this spot, Wamsutta was taken prisoner by Major Josias Winslow, an incident said to have precipitated King Philip's War, placed by the Halifax Historical Society." In 1984, Maurice Robbins attempted to reconstruct the Monponset Path, the route by which Winslow probably traveled to reach Alexander's camp. Robbins believed that Winslow would have begun his ride in present-day Kingston at the junction of Court Street and Wapping Road, traveling west on that road about 4 miles to Harrob's Corner in Plimpton, where the street becomes Country Road. About 1.5 miles further, the street name again changes to Plymouth Street at the Plimpton town line. Another mile through the town of Halifax brings out to Monponset Pond at the junction of Route 58. There was, in 1662, an Indian site that may have been the location of the hunting lodge where Wamsutta was found. This site, near the intersection of Route 58 and Route 106, is south of the marker placed by the Halifax Historical Society, and is more consistent than tradition with contemporary accounts, none of which suggest that Alexander was camped on an island. The Winslow Home in Marshfield, Massachusetts. Governor Josiah Winslow lived in the Green Harbor section of Marshfield at the Winslow family home known as Careswell, the place where Alexander lodged after being stricken by his deadly illness. Historians are uncertain as to whether Josiah and Alexander met in the home built by Josiah's father, the governor, Edward Winslow, or in a second nearby home built by Josiah himself. Neither structure is standing today. The existing Governor Winslow House at the corner of Route 139 and Webster Street was built in 1699, near the location of Careswell. A marker at the house reads, "The boulder marks the home of Governor Edward Winslow, born in England, 1595, died at sea, 1655. This estate was granted to him in 1632, and he gave it the name." Gave it the name Careswell. The first house was built by him in 1636 and stood 34 degrees east, 865 feet from this boulder. It was afterwards occupied by his son, Governor Josiah Winslow, the first native-born governor. The house, now standing in 1915, south 59 degrees west, 31 feet, was built by his grandson, Mr. Isaac Winslow, in 1699. The archaeologist James Dietz, commenting on findings at the site, reported that the Edward Winslow house, quote, had no cellar, and its footings must have been set on the ground and later removed. The only evidence of its presence was a brick smear formed by what remained of the chimney base, and small deposits of clay that might have been daubing for the walls. Winslow's son built a substantial house nearby at about the time his father's house was dismantled. Bricks recovered in digging this site were of two types, and some seemed earlier in type than the known date of the later house. The original house built by Edward Winslow was probably cannibalized in the construction of the second house by his son. Josiah Winslow's grave is located on the Winslow Burying Ground, found on the west side of Winslow Cemetery Road, across from Presidential Circle in Marshfield. The treaty at Taunton, Massachusetts. On the 10th of April, 1671, the commissioners of Plymouth Colony and Massachusetts Bay met at Taunton to question Philip about rumors that he was preparing for war with the English. Philip had agreed to the meeting, but ever alert to English duplicity, had stopped his party's approach to town at the Three Mile River, about 4 miles away from Taunton's meeting house. Perhaps in the area south of Westville, in present-day North Dighton. The Poconoket were, according to Drake's Old Indian Chronicle, in considerable force, attired, armed, and painted as if apprehending a battle. Governor Prince sent James Brown and the venerable peacemaker Mr. Williams to meet with Philip and guarantee his safety. Encouraged by the presence of old friends, Philip agreed to proceed to Taunton Green, then called the training field, but only when Brown and Williams agreed to remain as hostages. The precise bounds of Taunton's training field in 1671 are unknown. However, in 1717, the town voted to enlarge it to 88 acres, with boundaries running approximately as follows. Beginning at neck of land, west along Summer and Main Streets, to the present Taunton Green. North along the west side of Broadway, including the site of Morton Hospital, to Winter Street. Southeast to include present-day Plain Cemetery. South along Arlington Street, and then returning to neck of land via Dean and Prospect Streets. Philip's party had proceeded from the 3 Mile River along a path that eventually intersected and followed present-day Cohanet Street, marching as far as the old gristmill. This mill, which was built by Thomas Lincoln sometime after his arrival in Taunton in 1649, was located on the west side of the Mill River, probably near the present-day YMCA building. This was undoubtedly a spot familiar to Philip and to generations of Wampanoag before him, as Samuel Emery suggests in his History of Taunton. The Indian name for Taunton is Cohanet, at first given to the falls in Ye Mill River, where the old mill, so-called, now stands, being in the most convenient place for catching alewives of any in those parts. The ancient standers remember that hundreds of Indians would come from Mount Hope and other places every year in April, with great dancings and shoutings to catch fish at Cohanet. The first English planters in Taunton found great relief from this sort of fish, both for food and raising of some, and prized them so highly that they took care that when Goodman Lincoln first craved leave to set up a gristmill at that place, a town vote should be passed that fish should not be stopped. The mill subsequently passed on to Lincoln's sons and was sold to Robert Crossman. It stood until 1823. It was just before reaching the mill that Philip stopped to place sentinels on a large hill that dominated the surrounding area. The hill, known in the early days of Taunton as Plumley Hill and Rock Hill,

0: 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The material being read is the copyright property of the publications being read. Access to this program is solely for persons who cannot read the original printed version due to a visual impairment or other disability. By continuing to listen, you confirm that you have such a condition.
1: From Plumlee Hill, Philip was probably able to see Taunton's meeting house at present-day Church Green, and determine if a trap had been set anywhere along his route. Philip recognized that once he left Plumlee Hill, retreat would be nearly impossible. So he dispatched a message to the commissioners, asking that they meet him there. To this, the English would not listen, notes the old Indian chronicle, and the Plymouth men became clamorous to be allowed to attack Philip. Cooler heads from Massachusetts Bay prevailed, however, and several of the commissioners went out to meet with Philip. At that point, he agreed to a parley, but only on the conditions that his men accompany him, and that if talks were held at the meeting house, one side should be occupied by his people, and the other by the English. Taunton's first meeting house sat at the head of Spring Street, on or near the present site of the first parish church at Church Green. Church Green was once known as Meeting House Common. The exact date of its construction is unknown, although it is believed to have been erected before 1647. The Taunton historian Samuel Hopkins Emery writes, "We have in our mind's eye a distinct image of the structure, a plain, unadorned, barn-like building, without tower, turret, or belfry, but in the sight of the fathers and mothers of the town, a holy place, consecrated, and set apart for good purposes. The inhabitants of the town were expected to be present every Lord's Day, and provision was made for their accommodation." Between 1689 and 1690, repairs and additions were made to the structure, including a spindle and vane and the hanging of a bell. Sometime around 1729, and after considerable debate, a second meeting house replaced the first. In 1789, a third was built in the same spot, and in 1829, the present structure was constructed. A tablet placed near the west entrance of the church grounds at the time of the city's 250th anniversary celebration in 1889 to commemorate the first meeting house can, unfortunately, no longer be found. The meeting between Philip and the commissioners has been described by countless historians, most with more imagination than fact, and many with a traditional Puritan bias, as this example from Taunton historian Francis Bailey's indicates. There they conferred, and the old meeting house at Taunton exhibited a scene alike singular and interesting. On one side were arrayed the austere Puritan English with formal garb, close-shorn hair, and solemn countenances, looking hostility and defiance. On the other side appeared the tawny and ferocious countenances of the Indian warriors, their long black hair hanging down their back, their small and sunken eyes gleaming with serpent fires, and their persons covered with belts of wampum and fantastic ornaments. This is one of many events presaging King Philip's War where the lack of a contemporary Wampanoag account makes interpretation quite difficult. The story is told that Philip was caught in a set of lies and acknowledged the truth of the charges against him, including securing ammunition from the Narragansett and planning an attack on Taunton and Old Rehoboth. The less biased view of Samuel Drake suggests that Philip was now completely in the power of his enemies and that he could only extricate himself by assenting to their demands, however unreasonable they might be. The so-called Taunton Agreement, which Hubbard notes, required that Philip resign up unto the government of New Plymouth all of my English arms, was probably taken seriously by the sachem only

0: to remove his party safely from the meeting house and away from the hostile crowd. At the outbreak of the war, 4 years later, Taunton, whose population comprised 96 families, became an active military center, serving as a gathering place for troops under Major Bradford in June of 1675 and July of 1676. The town was said to have had 8 garrison houses, though today we know the locations of only 3. The first was erected in a prominent position at the northwest corner of Cohanet and High Streets, on or near Plumley Hill, and the site of present-day Cohanet School. The second was built on the south side of Washington Street, opposite the northwest corner of Washington and Tremont Streets. The third, referred to as the Old Samuel Leonard House, was erected in 1653 by James Leonard at the site of Taunton's Ancient Ironworks Company, which is now in Raynham. A memorial plaque marking the spot is located 0.7 miles east from Route 44, along the south side of Route 104. Leonard was a friend of Philip and often repaired the Sachem's firearms as he passed by the ironworks on his way to Fowling Pond. It is said that his friendship saved Taunton from a coordinated attack early in the war, and perhaps from destruction. A story persists that after Philip's death, his head was deposited in the basement or under the doorstep of Leonard's house for safekeeping before being sent to Plymouth. However, none of the early historians indicated anything but that the head was sent directly to Plymouth for display. Philip's hunting lodge at Fowling Pond, also in present-day Raynham, was 1 mile north of the ancient ironworks on present-day King Philip Street near the end of Mill Street. Fowling Pond was said to be 2 miles long and 0.75 miles wide in King Philip's time. Today, the pond has disappeared. However, a topographic description of Raynham, written in 1793, gives some indication of how things may have looked in King Philip's time. The place already mentioned by the name of Fowling Pond is itself a great curiosity. Before Philip's war, it seems to have been a large pond. Since then, the water is almost gone, and the large tract that it once covered is grown up to a thick-set swamp of cedar and pine. That is, however, was once a large pond, haunted by fowl, and supplied with fish in great plenty, is more than probable, for here is found, upon dry land, a large quantity of white floor sand, and a great number of that kind of smooth stones, which are never found except on shores, or places that have been long washed with water. There is also on the east bank a bank of sand, which is called Beaver's Dam, against which the water must formerly have washed up. And if so, the pond must once have been of such amplitude as that above mentioned. Add to this that a large number of Indian spears, tools, pots, etc. are found near the sides of the pond. This indicates that the natives were once thick settled here. But what could be their object? What could induce Philip to build his house here? It was undoubtedly fishing and fowling in this then large pond. More than all, there is yet living in this town a man of more than 90 years old who can well remember that when he was a boy, he had frequently gone off in a canoe to fish in this pond, and says that many a fish had been catched, where the pines and cedars are now more than 50 feet high. While Taunton was attacked twice during the war, it never suffered the kind of destruction visited upon colonial towns. On June the 27th, 1675, Wampanoag burned the homes of James Walker and John Tisdale, killing Tisdale. In April of 76, with Wampanoag military activity in Plymouth County once again on the rise, residents of Taunton were invited to abandon the town and seek safety amongst the people of Cape Cod. The townsmen graciously declined this offer, in part because, quote, "we may here be more serviceable to ye country than elsewhere." This turned out to be an ominous prophecy. In June of 1676, the Wampanoag captured Jethro, a black servant of Captain Willett's household. Shortly thereafter, Jethro was able to escape, carrying the warning of Philip's planned attack on Taunton. When the Wampanoag attempted to assault the town on July the 11th, they were met squarely and withdrew after burning two houses. For this, Jethro, who saved Taunton, was released from servitude after a term of 2 years. Had the residents of Taunton deserted the town, it surely would have been destroyed. In all, William Hubbard reported that Taunton lost 11 men, 2 women, and 2 youth during the war, not including a resident slain in Northfield during the September 1675 ambush of Captain Richard Beers. On the 6th of August, 1676, a party of 20 Tauntonians surprised and captured 26 natives, probably at Lockety Neck, between the Rumford and Wading Rivers, now in Norton. An 1871 map of the city shows a quote-unquote Indian battleground just to the west of the Rumford River. Transposed to a modern map, the site is about 1/2 mile from Route 140 and 1.5 miles south of Wheaton College. Also in Norton, which is part of Old Taunton, a monument was placed in 1889, marking the site of the first home in that town. The marker reads, "The site of the first house in Norton, built by William Witherell, A.D. 1669, erected by order of the town, A.D. 1889. Witherell, who served as a sergeant with the Plymouth Colony Militia, was wounded in the Great Swamp Fight in South Kingstown, Rhode Island. Witherell's wound was so serious that he could not be moved from Rhode Island until October of 1676, more than 10 months after the battle. The monument for his home site is a gray stone marker, about 4.5 feet tall, on the east side of Bay Street, 0.2 mile north from the Taunton-Norton town line, tucked into the woods just off the side of the road. The first burying ground in which Witherell, his family, and those killed in the early Indian Wars are buried was said to have been located 193 feet east of the, quote, first house on private land. That land has since been plowed, and no evidence of the gravesite exists. The Bobbitt Stone, displayed by the Old Colony Historical Society in Taunton, marked the spot in present-day Berkeley, which is part of Old Taunton, where Edward Bobbitt, spelled B-O-B-E-T, but pronounced Babbitt, was killed by natives. Babbitt, who died on June the 15th, 1675, was believed to have been the first victim of King Philip's War in Taunton. Edward lived with his wife and his 9 children on a farm in the section of present-day Berkeley, once known as The Farms, some distance from the protection of Taunton Green. On the 25th of June, 2 days after the outbreak of war at Swansea, Edward and his family walked the old footpath near Point Street to the safety of Taunton. According to family tradition, Edward and the family dog returned to his farm to secure some necessary household article, but discovered on the return trip to Taunton that they were being pursued by natives. Edward climbed a tree and was hidden until his dog barked and gave away his hiding place. The Wampanoag shot through the tree and killed Edward. He was buried soon after where he fell, and the spot was marked by a crude headstone. This same headstone, which was moved to a stone wall near the grave for many years, has since been placed in the Old Colony Historical Society. In 1911, a bronze memorial tablet purchased by Babbitt's descendants and located near his grave was placed. The tablet reads, in memory of Edward Babbitt, slain here by Indians, 25th June 1675, and buried near this spot. The new tablet can be found on Berkeley Street, in the front yard of a private residence, by crossing the Berkeley Bridge from Dighton, passing the Bristol County Agricultural School, and then turning left onto Berkeley Street. The stone is located 1 1/10 miles from the corner of Center Street and Somerset Avenue in Dighton. Finally, Taunton was home for many years to King Philip's Oak, once located at the southeast corner of White Street and Somerset Avenue. Tradition held that this giant tree, measuring more than 16 feet at its base, was a regular meeting spot for Philip and his council. In 1926, the Daughters of the American Revolution placed a plaque on the tree, which read, "This marks the King Philip Oak, a sentinel of nearly 4 centuries. However, age caught up with the tree. In 1973, it dropped a 25-inch diameter branch on its owner's automobile, parked innocently in the nearby driveway. 10 years later, Taunton's Parks and Recreation Department, charged with pruning the oak, found its limbs rotted away, and its trunk infested with bees and squirrels. Nearly dead, its heavy branches a menace to the public, the entire tree was taken down. Many in Taunton mourned its passing. Another connection to King Philip and colonial history had been lost. Less than a week later, a local resident reported what no one had expected. Sometime in the 1950s, he had taken an acorn from King Philip's oak and planted it in his yard. When the seed became a sapling, it was transferred to the north lawn of the First Parish Church at Church Green, opposite Taunton's City Hall. Today, this son of King Philip's oak reaches well over 30 feet. Appropriately, it grows very near the spot where Philip himself met with colonial authorities in 1671. The story of King Philip's oak is steeped in the mystique, so often a part of the sites associated with Philip. And, as is often the case, the mystique dissolves under scrutiny. When the original King Philip's oak was felled and the rings counted, a member of Taunton's Parks and Recreation Department reported that the oak appeared to have been planted about 100 years after King Philip's death. That is all we have time for today for our reading of King Philip's War, The History and Legacy of America's Forgotten Conflict, written by Eric B. Schultz and Michael J. Tugayas. Join us next week when we will continue our journey. This is Joe with Valley Eye Radio, signing off for now. Hello everyone, this is Joe back again with Valley Eye Radio. Today we will be continuing our series on King Philip's War, The History and Legacy of America's Forgotten Conflict, by Eric B. Schultz and Michael J. Tugayas. We are continuing our section on King Philip's War in southeastern Massachusetts. The death of John Sassaman, Lakeville, Massachusetts. Like Archduke Ferdinand's murder before World War I, the death of John Sassaman at Assawomset Pond in present-day Lakeville, Massachusetts, on January the 29th, 1674 or 75, was in many ways the spark from which the war would inevitably catch fire. Hubbard reported that Sassaman's body was discovered in the spring of 75 by friends, who, finding his hat and his gun, they were thereby led to the place where his body was found under the ice. Sassaman was buried near where he was found. While his body was laid to rest, the rumors about his death were not. Upon finding the body, one friend had noticed bruises around Sassaman's head, and reported this to the English authorities at Taunton. When word of possible foul play reached the governor, Sassaman's body was disinterred. According to Puritan historians, it was very apparent from the condition of the body that Sassaman had been murdered, and not accidentally drowned. The case for his murder was sealed when, by a strange providence, an Indian was found that by accident was standing unseen upon a hill, had seen them murder the said Sassaman. Patuxent, the Wampanoag who claimed to have witnessed the murder, and whose testimony would send three Wampanoags to their deaths, was said to have viewed the murder from present-day King Philip's Lookout, a cone-shaped hill to the south of Heritage Hill Drive, just off Route 105. A picture of the hill, taken at the turn of the century, shows a grassy, treeless knoll. Today, the site is covered by homes and woods, so that a view of Assawamsett Pond is made more difficult, especially when the trees have foliage. Local historians place the site of Sassaman's murder near the hill, though this is purely conjecture and assumes that a murder actually occurred, that Patuxent found himself a spectator to the murder, and that Patuxent was being truthful. Tradition holds that Sassaman's grave is in an old Indian burial ground on the southern shore of Assawamsett Pond. Lakeville is also home to the Wampanoag Royal Burying Ground, located on the west side of Route 105, which is Bedford Street. 0.8 miles south of Long Point Road, between Lake Quiticus Pond and Great Quiticus Pond, interred here are the descendants of Massasoit, through his daughter Amy and her husband Tispaquin. Amy was Massasoit's only child known to survive King Philip's War. Her family and descendants lived on Betty's Neck, about a mile northeast of the burying ground. The last person buried in the cemetery, Lydia Tispaquin, drowned in 1812. Lydia was descended from Massasoit through Amy, her son Benjamin, and his son Benjamin. Lydia's father, Benjamin, married Mary Felix, who may have been the granddaughter of John Sassaman. The attack on Swansea, Massachusetts. By 1675, Swansea was comprised of 30 or 40 houses, widely scattered in several distinct groups. One community developed between 100 Acre Cove and the crossing of the Palmer River, near the Baptist Meeting House and the Miles Garrison. A second settlement lay to the east at Mattapoisett, now called Gardner's Neck, where the Jared Bourne Garrison was located, and about 18 houses was located to the south on the neck of land leading to Mount Hope along the east side of the lower Kikemit River. This last settlement lay closest to Philip and his Pokanoket, and would be the first to feel their wrath. On the evening of the 19th of June, 1675, Job Winslow's home was vandalized by Pokanoket warriors. Winslow's home is thought to have been located on the east side of the Kikemit River, just south of present-day Route 103, on land subsequently owned by Edward Ennis. The Winslows were unhurt, but the community was suddenly alert to the gravity of the situation. Winslow's home was eventually destroyed, but after the war, he built a second home on or near the original site. The next day, Sunday, June the 20th, a band of Pokanoket looted several homes on the riverfront, setting two on fire. The frightened settlers quickly sought safety in the Bourne Garrison, which soon held 16 men and 54 women and children. The Bourne Garrison, built of stone and probably used as a warehouse before the war, stood south of Route 103, overlooking Lee's River, at the sharp turn west in Old Gardner's Neck Road. A white rock in the corner of the lot near the driveway to a modern home marks the likely location of the garrison. Tradition holds that the garrison's spring was in the meadow nearby, though today it can only be discovered, if at all, by crossing private property. It must have been disturbing to the settlers, crowded into the Bourne Garrison, that Hugh Cole, their most affluent neighbor and leader of the local militia, was nowhere to be found. Cole had already fled with his family down the present-day Coal River to Mount Hope Bay, and the safety of Portsmouth, Rhode Island. Today, the house at Riverby stands on the spot where Hugh Cole's home once stood, said to be the first house burned by the Wampanoag in King Philip's War. That house is located on Pierce Road, slightly north of Dyer Street, on the west side of the Coal River, not far from Warren. Legend has it that Cole's home was built on the site of a Wampanoag cemetery, which had incensed the Pocanoket. Only King Philip's friendship with Cole saved the family, which was warned in time to flee as their house burst into flames. Cole's neighbors lived on the western side of Tuasset Point. Had they chosen to flee by water, as Cole did, they would have had to float past Philip's camp at present-day Bristol Narrows, a foolhardy risk at best. In any event, they did not receive warning of trouble early enough and were forced to travel overland to the Bourne garrison. After the war, Cole returned with his family, but did not rebuild on Coal River. Instead, he chose a new location on the Kikemet River. The well of Cole's second house still sits on the east side of the river, south of Route 103, and west of present-day Warren High School. In the past, the site was well marked, but the markers were stolen on at least two occasions, and the dirt road that once led to the well is entirely overgrown and must be traveled by foot. The path begins across from the Warren Recreational Park. As news of the attack spread, a messenger was immediately dispatched to Governor Winslow at Marshfield, who, on June the 21st and 22nd, sent orders to Bridgewater and Taunton to raise a force of about 200 men. Aid began arriving as early as the afternoon of the 21st, but events were spiraling out of control. On the morning of June 23rd, additional homes were ransacked and burned by the Pocanoket. Worse yet, Philip's men began shooting at the garrison sentries. On that day, however, the English drew first blood when John Salisbury shot and wounded a Pocanoket. On the following day, perhaps in direct retaliation, seven English settlers, including Salisbury, were killed when they left the Bourne garrison to gather some corn at a deserted home about a quarter of a mile away. Their ambush may have taken place in the vicinity of Swayze Corner, at the present-day intersection of Milford Road and Hortonville Road, just a short distance north of the Bourne garrison. Two other settlers were ambushed and killed when they rode in search of a surgeon. The severed heads and hands of several of the men killed at Swayze Corner were discovered on June the 30th, hanging from poles along the banks of the river. This location was pinpointed by Hubbard, who placed it about 4 miles from the Miles garrison, and by Benjamin Church, who wrote that they marched until they came to the narrow of the neck at a place called Kikemet, where they took down the head of 8 Englishmen that were killed at the head of Mattapoisett Neck and set upon poles. From these descriptions, the historians George Ellis and John Morris, and other antiquarians, have placed the scene just above the ancient wading place on the west side of the river, directly east of Belcher's Cove in Warren. This same wading place was used to describe the location of Job Winslow's property in the Proprietor Records of Swansea. Consequently, we can conclude that the present-day location of this gruesome site, heads, scalps, and hands cut off from the bodies of some of the English, and stuck upon poles near the highway, in the, quote, barbarous and inhuman manner bidding us defiance, would be on the west side of the river, just north of the crossing of Route 103. The Kikemet Cemetery on Serpentine Road is said to contain the graves of King Philip's War veterans, though inscriptions in the cemetery are often difficult to read. Once English troops had gathered at Swansea, the desire to take the offensive grew. The Miles River Bridge, an important crossing into Poconoket country, was the site of one of the war's first ambushes. The Poconoket, who had ventured close enough to the Miles garrison to shoot two of its sentries, waited patiently as Benjamin Church and members of Captain Prentice's troop, led by Joseph Belcher and Corporal John Gill, made an ill-advised charge across the bridge into the woods on the other side. One man was killed and several wounded as the troops fell into disarray and retreated. The following morning found the Poconoket still sniping at the garrison, so a larger body of soldiers charged back across the bridge and drove Phillips' men from the area. The Miles River Bridge today crosses the Palmer River on Old Providence Road. Nearby is the garrison site of John Miles, a Baptist clergyman born in Wales who settled in Swansea in 1662. During the July 1675 campaign, the Miles garrison served as general headquarters for the officers at Swansea. A tablet marks its approximate location on the north side of Old Providence Road at the intersection of Barneyville Road. The tablet reads, "The Miles Garrison House Site. Near this spot stood the John Miles Garrison House, the place of meeting of the troops of Massachusetts Bay and Plymouth Colonies, commanded by Majors Thomas Savage and James Cudworth, who marched to the relief of Swansea at the opening of King Philip's War, A.D. 1675. Those fell in Swansea, slain by the Indians, Nehemiah Allen, William Hammond, William Cahoon, John Jones, Gersom Cobb, Robert Jones, John Drudge, Joseph Lewis, John Fall, John Salisbury, and William Salisbury." To mark this historic site, this monument was erected by the Commonwealth of Massachusetts, A.D. 1912. Some old photographs of the garrison indicate that it was probably west of the tablet and closer to the intersection of Barneyville Road. A second marker over on George Street, near the Swansea town line, designates the location of the church established by John Miles in 1663 and burned to the ground in King Philip's War. After the war, a new church was erected 4 miles at Tyler's Point. Nearby, at the confluence of the Barrington and Warren Rivers, is Tyler's Point Cemetery, where Miles is buried. His grave is marked by a large stone set under a pine tree near the middle of the cemetery. Hugh Cole is also said to be buried here, though no marker can be found. A tablet commemorating Swansea's veterans, from King Philip's War to the American Civil War, is prominently displayed in the Swansea Town Hall. Prepared by Job Gardner of South Swansea, the tablet reads in part, "King Philip's War, 1675, to the memory of the brave men who fell in the war with King Philip. Their names are unknown, but their deeds are not forgotten." Erected by the town of Swansea, A.D. 1896. Next up, we have Boston, Massachusetts, during King Philip's War. Boston was never attacked during the war, though panic spread on September the 23rd, 1675, and again on the 28th, when a guard some 30 miles away at Mendon got drunk and accidentally fired his gun, alarming the nearby towns. Boston was spared destruction during the war because of its distance from the frontier and the natural defense afforded by its topography. Indeed, colonial Boston looked much different from what we know today. The town was set on a peninsula surrounded by tidewaters and flats, connected to the mainland by a narrow strip of land to Roxbury. The bounds of the peninsula were approximately present-day Charles, Brighton, Leverett, Causeway, Commercial, North, Merchants Row, Kilby, Battery March, Purchase, Essex, and Washington Streets. The first bridge connecting Boston to the mainland, which is Charlestown, was not built until 1785, more than a century after King Philip's War. In addition, there is little evidence of a significant Native American presence in the Boston area after the early 17th century. When a party led by Miles Standish scouted the peninsula in 1621, it did not see a single native. John Thomas, an Indian purported to be over 100 years old before his death in 1730, recalled that his father, while still young, left Boston when a great sickness had wiped out most of his people. Thomas noted that in both Dorchester and in Boston, the dead were so many that they never were buried. That natives once frequented the area is clear, however. One of the most famous native fish weirs known, called the Boylston Street Fish Weir, was located in Boston. Now destroyed, it was discovered by workers excavating the foundation of a new building. It consisted of hundreds of wooden stakes planted in the floor of the bay over a 2-acre area. At high tide, the fish would swim into this enclosure, becoming trapped when the tide went out. Perhaps 4,500 years old, it may have been in use up to the time of English settlement. Cotton Mather claimed that 300 Indian skulls were uncovered on Cotton Hill, perhaps indicating a burial site. In March of 1731, workmen who were digging on Cotton Hill found the bones of a human that they thought to be an Indian. Cotton Hill was leveled in 1838 and is the site of present-day Pemberton Square. A second important peak in colonial Boston was Century Hill, rising 185 feet above sea level. The order to place a beacon on its summit in times of danger eventually gave it a new name, Beacon Hill. At the time of King Philip's War, notes Boston chronicler Annie Haven Thwing, Beacon Hill was a grassy hemisphere so steep that one could with difficulty mount its sides. Beacon Hill began to tumble in 1807, when the Mill Pond Corporation began using its soil to fill in Mill Pond. A third peak, West Hill, together with Century and Cotton Hills, made up Boston's Tri-Mount, a topographical feature captured in the modern-day name of Tremont Street. Much of Governor Leverett's Boston was destroyed by two great fires, unrelated to the war, in November of 1676 and August of 1679. The former destroyed the North Meeting House, increased Mather's house, and others around North Square. The latter fire demolished 80 dwellings and 70 warehouses, and obliterated so many landmarks that the fixing of the estate boundaries was made difficult. Other fires throughout the years, in 1691, 1702, 1711, and 1760, when 349 buildings were consumed, as well as 1872, left little of colonial Boston standing. Today, it is believed that no building erected prior to 1676 survives in the city. Leverett's house stood at the south corner of Court and Washington Streets. A portrait of the governor is held by the American Antiquarian Society in Worcester. In 1681, Increase Mather bought a house on the west side of Hanover Street, between Tilliston and North Bennett Streets. According to the Memorial History of Boston, the first townhouse was erected in Boston in 1657. Quote, a very substantial and comely building, 66 feet in length and 36 feet in breadth, set upon 21 pillars 10 feet in height, between the pedestal and capital. This building was located in the marketplace at the head of State Street. It was in these chambers that Governor Leverett and officials from Connecticut and Plymouth colonies met to issue orders during King Philip's War. The townhouse was lost in the fire of 1711. The present townhouse was built in 1713, partially consumed by fire about 50 years later, and used as the State House until 1798, when it was replaced by the new one on Beacon Street. Boston is the final resting place for many important participants in King Philip's War. Major Thomas Savage is buried in the King's Chapel Yard. He was a tailor by trade and lived near the northerly corner of North and Fleet Streets. Also buried in the King's Chapel Yard are John Winthrop, governor of Connecticut during the war, and the eldest son of the former Massachusetts governor, and Lady Andros, wife of Sir Edmund. John Hull, Massachusetts Bay's treasurer during the war, is buried at the Granary, known in colonial times as the South Burial Ground. The bodies of Captain Thomas Lake, who was killed by Abenaki at his trading post in present-day Maine, and Major Richard Waldron, killed by Indians in New Hampshire in 1689, are interred at Copse Hill Burying Ground. Captain Cyprian Suffolk, who fought alongside Benjamin Church, lived at the northern base of Cotton Hill. Present-day Howard Street was originally named Suffolk's Court after him. Captain Samuel Moseley was born at Braintree, but lived with his family on the corner of present-day Union and Hanover Streets. Captain Daniel Henchman, severely criticized for his performance in fighting Philip at the Nipsichuk Swamp, lived and taught school in Boston prior to the war. His residence was located just north of Copse Hill Cemetery, between Commercial Street and Charter Street. Around 1675, he laid out a cartway 10 feet wide, later called Declension Alley, and today known as Henchman Street. On the evening of October the 30th, 1675, a large body of Christian Indians, under suspicion by the English and forced to leave their homes against their will, were met on the Charles River by 3 vessels and transported to Deer Island in Boston Harbor. At the time of the war, the island, named for the many deer that used it as an escape from wolves on the mainland, was covered by forest and used for the grazing of sheep. The conditions under which these Indian prisoners lived during the war were wretched, and one report indicates that from 500 to 3,000 may have died in captivity. The subsequent history of Deer Island is no less glamorous. The island was farmed until 1847, when it was turned into a quarantine station to treat some of the 25,000 newly arrived Irish immigrants. During the 19th century, it was also used by a dozen city institutions, including a truant school, 2 houses of reformation, and a city almshouse, serving more than 3,000 indigent people. In 1896, the Suffolk County House of Correction was opened on the island, joined in the 20th century by a piggery whose odor sometimes drifted over Boston proper. The structures on the island were finally raised in 1992 to make way for the Massachusetts Water Resource Authority's sewage treatment plant. No longer an island, Deer Island's 138 acres are connected by a landfill and road to Winthrop, Massachusetts. Records indicate that on October the 18th, 1662, both Canonchet and Philip visited Boston Common. The Memorial History of Boston describes the Common in colonial times as an area of unenclosed waste, the stubbly cow pasture, the bleak hillside, when the wild roses bloomed upon its summit, and the frogs croaked in the marshes at its base. The earliest map of the Common shows only a handful of trees, one being known as the Old Elm, which was thought to be growing before the first English settlement. The elm fell in 1876, and a sprout known as the Old Elm's descendant grew near the same spot. Markers at the base of this second tree once commemorated both. It said, "The Old Elm, this tree has been standing here for an unknown period. it is believed to have existed before the settlement of Boston, being full-grown in 1722, exhibited marks of old age in 1792, was nearly destroyed by a storm in 1832, protected by an iron enclosure in 1854. J.V.C. Smith, Mayor. The old elm destroyed by a gale, February the 15th, 1876. This elm planted A.D. 1876. Today, neither elm nor any marker indicates the spot of these old trees, though a kiosk map at the common indicates the location where they once stood. Monoco was executed on September the 26th, 1676, upon the gallows at, quote, the town's end, not beyond the present Boylston Street. But most of the early executions in Boston took place on one of the knolls of the common, possibly near the old elm, and the burials were nearby. During King Philip's War, the common became the site of numerous Indian executions. In July of 76, Matunas was tied to a tree, possibly the old elm, on the common, and shot for committing the first murder of the war. Ironically, in June of 1656, Matunas's father had also been shot on Boston Common. About 30 Indian war prisoners were hung there in August of 1676. At least 15 natives were shot or hung on the common in September of 76 by Chief Marshal Edward Michelson. And finally, Boston served as the mustering place for Massachusetts troops in their expedition against the Narragansett in December of 1675. About 600 men were gathered on Dedham Plain, a piece of land abutting the Neponsacook became Hyde Park and was annexed to Boston. This spot, now covered with homes, was also a mustering place during the American Civil War. That is all we have time for today. Thank you for joining us as we read King Philip's War, The History and Legacy of America's Forgotten Conflict. Please join us next week as we continue. This is Joe with Valley Eye Radio, signing off for now.
1: Hi, everybody. This is Matt, and I'm sitting, and through the window, I can see the very nice basketball hoop that I was able to install thanks to an inheritance from my late Papa Pistorino. So I'm happy to read the following article and say again, thanks, Papa. Here's the history of basketball, from peach baskets in Springfield to global phenomenon. The first game used baskets as hoops and turned into a brawl. Soon after, basketball evolved into a pillar of American sports. This is an article by Tucker C. Toole from National Geographic. The nets used by athletes to dunk the ball and score points in the beloved game of basketball evolved from peaches, or rather the baskets used to collect peaches. That's what a young athletic director ultimately used on a cold day back in 1891 for a new game he created to keep his students engaged. James Naismith was a 31-year-old graduate student teaching physical education at the International YMCA Training School, now known as Springfield College, in Springfield, Massachusetts, when students were forced to stay indoors for days due to a New England storm. The usual winter athletic activities were marching, calisthenics, and apparatus work, but they weren't nearly as thrilling as football or lacrosse, which were played during the warmer seasons. Naismith wanted to create a game that would be simple to understand, but complex enough to be interesting. The game had to be playable indoors, and it had to accommodate several players at once. The game also needed to provide plenty of exercise for the students, yet without the physicality of football, soccer, or rugby, since those would threaten more severe injuries if players were in a confined space. Naismith approached the school janitor, hoping he could find two square boxes to use for goals. When the janitor came back from his search, he had two peach baskets instead. Naismith nailed the peach baskets to the lower rail of the gymnasium balcony, one on each side. The height of that lower balcony rail happened to be 10 feet. The students would play on teams to try to get the ball into their team's basket. A person was stationed at each end of the balcony to retrieve the ball from the basket and put it back into play. The first game ever played between students was a complete brawl. The boys began tackling, kicking, and punching in the crutches. They ended up in a free-for-all in the middle of the gym floor before I could pull them apart, Naismith said during a January 1939 radio program on WOR in New York City called We the People, his only known recording. One boy was knocked out, several of them had black eyes, and one had a dislocated shoulder, Naismith says. After that first match, I was afraid they'd kill each other, but they kept nagging me to let them play again, so I made up some more rules. The humble beginnings of the only professional sport to originate in the United States laid the foundation for today's multi-billion dollar business. The current National Collegiate Athletic Association, the NCAA, March Madness College Basketball Tournament includes the best of 68 of more than 1,000 college teams, stadiums that seat tens of thousands of spectators, and lucrative television contracts. Original rules of the game. Naismith didn't create all of the rules at once, but continued to modify them into what are now known as the original 13 rules. Some are still part of the modern game today. Naismith's original rules of the game sold at auction in 2010 for $4.3 million. In the original rules, the ball could be thrown in any direction with one or both hands, never a fist. A player could not run with the ball, but had to throw it from the spot where it was caught. Players were not allowed to push, trip, or strike their opponents. The first infringement was considered a foul. A second foul would disqualify a player until the next goal was made. But if there was evidence that a player intended to injure an opponent, the player would be disqualified for the whole game. Umpires served as judges for the game, made note of fouls, and had the power to disqualify players. They decided when the ball was inbounds, to which side it belonged, and managed the time. Umpires decided when a goal had been made and kept track of the goals. If a team made three consecutive fouls, the opposing team would be allowed a goal. A goal was made when the ball was thrown or batted from the grounds into the basket and stayed there. If the ball rested on the edges and the opponent moved the basket, it would count as a goal. When the ball went out of bounds, it was thrown into the field of play by the person first touching it. The person throwing the ball was allowed 5 seconds. If he held it longer, the ball would go to the opponent. In case of a dispute, an umpire would throw the ball straight into the field. If any side persisted in delaying the game, the umpire would call a foul on that side. The length of a game was 2 15-minute halves, with 5 minutes rest between. The team making the most goals within the allotted time was declared the winner. If a game was tied, it could be continued until another goal was made. The first public game of basketball was played in a YMCA gymnasium and was recorded by the Springfield Republican on March 12, 1892. The instructors played against the students. Around 200 spectators attended to discover this new sport they had never heard or seen of before. In the story published by the Republican, the teachers were credited with agility, but the students' science is what led them to defeat the teachers, 5-1. Within weeks, the sport's popularity grew rapidly. Students attending other schools introduced the game at their own YMCAs. The original rules were printed in a college magazine, which was mailed to YMCAs across the country. With the college's well-represented international student body, the sport was also introduced to many foreign nations. High schools began to introduce the new game, and by 1905, basketball was officially recognized as a permanent winter sport. The first intercollegiate basketball game between two schools is disputed, according to the NCAA. In 1893, two school newspaper articles were published, chronicling separate recordings of collegiate basketball games facing an opponent college team. In 1892, less than a year after Naismith created the sport, Smith College gymnastics instructor Sandra Berenson introduced the game to women's athletics. The first recorded intercollegiate game between women took place between Stanford University and University of California at Berkeley in 1986. With the sport's growth and popularity, it gained notice from the International Olympic Committee and was introduced at the 1904 Olympic Games in St. Louis as a demonstration event. It wasn't until 1936 that basketball was recognized as a medal event. Women's basketball wasn't included as an Olympic medal event until the 1976 Munich Games. As the sport continued its rapid spread, professional leagues began to form across the United States. Basketball fans cheered on their new hometown teams. The first professional league was the National Basketball League, the NBL, formed in 1898, comprised of six teams in the Northeast. The league only lasted about 5 years. After it dissolved in 1904, the league would be reintroduced 33 years later, in 1937, with an entirely new support system, with Goodyear, Firestone, and General Electric corporations as the league owners and 13 teams. While professional sports leagues gained nationwide attention, college basketball was also a major fixture. The first NCAA tournament, which included eight teams, was held in 1939 at Northwestern University. The first collegiate basketball national champion was the University of Oregon. The team defeated Ohio State University. Like most of the United States in the early to mid-1900s, basketball was segregated. The sport wouldn't be integrated until 1950, when Chuck Cooper was drafted by the Boston Celtics. Prior to Cooper being drafted, there were groups of black teams across the country, commonly known as the Black Fives, which referred to the five starting players on a basketball team. All black teams were often referred to as colored quints or Negro cagers. The teams flourished in New York City, Washington, D.C., Pittsburgh, Philadelphia, Chicago, and in other cities with substantial African-American populations. They were amateur, semi-professional, and professional. Of the more than 1,000 collegiate basketball teams across all divisions of the NCAA, 68 teams play in the annual March Madness tournament. The best college teams from each conference around the country compete for a place in the Sweet 16, Elite 8, Final Four, and ultimately the national championship. Though basketball might not be played the same way as it was when Naismith invented it, peach baskets have been replaced with nets, metal hoops, and plexiglass backboards. Its evolution proves that the game has transcended a century. Thanks for listening, everybody. So remember, take a little pride, because the Basketball Hall of Fame is located right there in downtown Springfield, Massachusetts. Take care and be well.
2: Good day. This is Rich Orsino with Valley Eye Radio, reading the column Historical Wilbraham, written by Charles F. Bennett, Times Editor Emeritus, published in the May 29, 2025 Wilbraham Hampton Times, presented by Valley Eye Radio. The spring of 1967 capped off a busy social season. 58 years ago, the first draft of history seems quaint to us. The busy social season in the spring of 1967 was ushered in by lots of activities in town, including a music concert at Minnetrog Regional High School conducted by its popular music educator, Dwight Gilliam. The Wilbraham pages in the Springfield Morning Union were full of news about a plant sale in Crane Park, a communion breakfast at St. Cecilia's, and a rummage sale at the Glendale Methodist Church. The Women's Guild at the Church of the Epiphany was going to welcome summer with a swing into summer fashion show, and a town police sergeant was organizing a trip to the nation's capital. Wilbraham Police Department Safety Officer Sergeant John Krasnowski headed a delegation from Wilbraham, who attended the 30th Annual School Safety Parade and Assembly in Washington, D.C. One of his delegation members, now retired Minnetrog reader Mike Cover, is still alive and kicking today. I saw him and his teacher, Ian, at the old meeting house open house talk by his historian, Rick Powell, back on May 4th. Now, taking reading seriously, it's interesting to see how things have changed in town when you look back to 1967 and see what parents were doing to make sure that kids of Wilbraham were getting a good education, especially in reading. The May 1967 article by my mother, Ethel Bennett, the Wilbraham correspondent of the Morning Union, talked about a visit to Wilbraham by Dr. Olive S. Nile, director of reading in the Springfield Public Schools. He was coming to town to speak at the annual meeting of the Wilbraham Community Cooperative Kindergarten in the auditorium of Mile Tree School at 8 p.m. Dr. Niles' topic was teaching reading to young children. Niles was also a lecturer in reading at AIC. This meeting illustrates how seriously parents were about making sure the young kids would learn to read 58 years ago. After the business meeting conducted by Mrs. Glenn R. Engel,

0: This broadcast service is provided by Valley iRadio. The material being read is the copyright property of the publications being read. Access to this program is solely for persons who cannot read the original printed version due to a visual impairment or other disability. By continuing to listen, you confirm that you have such a condition.
1: Thus far in the Wolverham Summer Baseball League. If they missed it, another sign-up was scheduled for that Tuesday in the St. Cecilia Social Hall. And families at St. Cecilia's were planning a big family picnic from noon to 6 p.m. at Speck Pond. The year before the picnic, they gathered 600 attendees. They were planning to break the record that they had planned a program of sports and games for kids and some surprise entertainment to interest all ages. John Cawley was chairman, assisted by my old friend, Larry Madden Jr., Joe Allen, Robert Clark, Paul Cambo, and Stephen Joyce. St. Cecilia's Catholic Women's Club installed their new slate of officers in May at the Hamden House in Hamden. President Mrs. Joseph Mill, Vice President Mrs. Thomas Garrow, Recording Secretary Mrs. Howard LaDuc, Treasurer Mrs. John LeBlanc, and Corresponding Secretary Mrs. John Connor. Now, Memorial Day activities were also being planned. The Polish-American Veterans Club was planning to march in the PAV State Convention Parade in Southbridge on June 4th. Buses transported the group and their families from the PAV Hall to the parade site. Participants were told to wear their summer uniforms. The Wolverham Board of Selectmen put out a call for townspeople to display the American flag on Memorial Day. The statement read, "In this way, we both honor all veterans, both living and dead, and fighting men in Vietnam and stationed at other bases throughout the world, and our veterans of all wars who have sacrificed their lives to make our country safe from all forms of tyranny. We, as Americans, should pray that we have the strength and men who have been willing to sacrifice their lives so that we may live in peace." About War and Remembrance. Members of the American Legion posed 286 and 418 decorated graves of veterans and placed wreaths at monuments in preparation of Memorial Day services in Glendale Methodist Cemetery, conducted by Reverend Robert Morgan. He was the pastor. All this was taking place by World War II and Korean War veterans while their sons and the next generation were fighting in Vietnam. Meanwhile, Hanoi in North Vietnam was being bombed by American warplanes. Does this sound familiar in the Middle East? The Six-Day War between Israel and Arab nations began. Israeli forces moved into the Sinai Desert in Jordan, captured the old city of Jerusalem, gained control of the Sinai Peninsula, approached to the Suez Canal, and penetrated into Syria. Back home, there was some excitement at Boston Road. A good part of North Wilbraham knew about it when truck driver James F. Faulkner, age 26, of Indianapolis, stopped in for a coffee that Thursday afternoon. Faulkner's big truck rig struck overhead wires leading to the Sunset Restaurant in Boston Road. As he pulled in, pulling other utility wires down over the heavily traveled Route 20, electricity and phone service was knocked out until emergency crews arrived to repair the damage in the heavy rain. Sergeant John Krasnowski investigated. About community theater back then. Not everything was solemn, patriotic, and respectful around Memorial Day. The 50th anniversary party and election of the Wilbraham Community Theater was held Thursday night, May 25, 1967, at the PA Veterans Hall. Plans were announced for a summer theater project. Mrs. Flora Cowles was elected president. Bill Pereira was elected VP. Warren Newhouse, the outgoing president, was honored. Plans were made, and a casting call was made to hold two one-act plays that summer, A Phoenix to Frequent by Christopher Fry and A Tiny Closet, written by William Inge. A sneak preview of the community play that the community theater would present in competition at the New England Theater Conference at Brandeis University in June 1967 was directed by Mrs. Claire Peltier. The theater world on Broadway was busy that spring. Thornton Wilder's The Eighth Day was produced on Broadway, along with The Homecoming by Harold Pinter. Arthur Miller's The Price earned raves in the world of literature. William Stryon wrote The Confessions of Nat Turner. Langston Hughes, famous American African poet, died. Equality of the sexes was evident. In Wolverham back in the 60s, while the Men's Club of the United Church were to hold the chicken barbecue on the last Saturday of May, the Women's Guild of the Church would be conducting a food sale from noon until 7:30 p.m. on the green at the church. Co-chairs

0: Mrs. John Getchell and Mrs. Douglas Dickey said a large variety of food items would be sold. Now in world news, the People's Republic of China exploded its first hydrogen bomb. In sports, Mickey Mantle of the Yankees hit his 500th home run. And about some historic tales. History buffs and those who like learning about the old days should get a copy of historian Dave Boussier's new glossy book, Historic Tales of Wolverham. Dave is a retired fire chief and president of the Athenaeum Society of Wolverham that operates the old meeting house in the center of town. Dave, with a passion of local history, is the person who publishes the Wolverham Historical Tidbits website. I've had a look at his book, and it lives up to its name. With entertaining stories, Historical Tales is a great, great book. You can purchase it at the old meeting house gift shop, and the Friends of Wolverham Seniors are also taking orders for it. Sources: excerpts from the Springfield Morning Union by Ethel Bennett, The Timetable of History by Bernard Kuhn, a Touchstone book published by Simon & Schuster. This column, Historical Wolverham, was written by editor emeritus Charlie Bennett, who's a member of the Historic Commission and a trustee of the Wolverham Athenaeum Society. It was published in the May 29, 2025 edition of the Wolverham Hampton Times and presented to you by Valley Eye Radio. Thanks again for the privilege of your time, and I hope you have a great week.
1: Hi, this is Jeff with a story of Historical Wolverham by Charles F. Bennett, Times Editor Emeritus, entitled Selectman Fred Green Left His Mark. Green became selectman in 1896 and kept that office until the day he died. Of all the leaders of the town of Wolverham, from Deacon Nathaniel Warriner in colonial days to current selectman Bob Boylard, one of the most influential was Fred W. Green, who died February 16, 1938, at the age of 79. Green was the epitome of a town father, a go-to guy who served as tax collector, assessor, selectman, postmaster, all while being a registered Democrat in a Republican town. One of the few persons from the Democratic Party to hold office in Wolverham's history, Green was appointed postmaster by the Democratic presidential administration of President Grover Cleveland. The town's annual report in 1939 printed a memoriam to Green that read, quote-unquote, "Probably no one in the entire history of Wolverham has served as long as Mr. Green on the Board of Selectmen, and was very probably there has been no citation of the town in recent generations who is better known to residents in all sections of town." I personally became acquainted with Green's history when the Wolverham Hampton Times covered the rededication of the Green Bridge, known as the Singing Bridge, over the Chicopee River, joining Cottage Avenue, Wolverham, to Chapin Street in Ludlow. The bridge replaced the 1852 covered bridge that had been wiped out during the infamous 1938 hurricane. The new 320-foot street bridge, built by Coleman Brothers Contractors of Boston, was named the Green Town Bridge in honor of Wolverham Selectman Fred Green and Ludlow Merchant and Selectman Frank Town. Under the supervision of the State Department of Public Works, it was opened for public use on August 12, 1939. The 1939 dedication drew a crowd of 3,500 and a parade. The orator of the ceremonies was Congressman Charles R. Klassen. In his speech, he called the Green Town Bridge, quote-unquote, one of the finest bridges in western Massachusetts, and cited the town as examples of New England determination. Current town engineer Ed Miga, who was responsible for the rehabilitation of the rusting bridge, and proud of the work done, called on state senator at the time, Senator Gil Kandaris, to rededicate it November 15, 2006. Wolverham Selectman Chairman David Barry, who passed away last month at age 81, and Ludlow Selectman Chairman Lawrence Nascimento also attended the event. Then Times reporter Douglas Farmer covered the story and shot photos of the ceremony for the front page of the Wolverham Hampton Times, November 23, 2006 edition. Kandaris presented Fred Green's great-granddaughter, Linda Bartlett, an old friend of mine, with a citation in recognition of Fred Green's descendants. Kandaris then spoke about the refurbished bridge, saying, quote-unquote, "This is better than a new bridge, because a new bridge wouldn't have this kind of history behind it, said the senator. Selectman Barry said he was pleased with the way the renovated bridge had turned out. Linda Bartlett's father, Alvin Bartlett, and his wife, Dorothy, were friends of our family. Alvin's mother was Marjorie Green Bartlett, Fred Green's daughter, one of six children. Fred's grandson, Alvin, was a longtime Wilbraham resident and commander of the Wilbraham American Legion Post 218, having landed on a tank on Omaha Beach on D-Day, 1944. Fred's homestead since 1888, where he raised his family, was the house next to Rich Hall at Wilbraham and Munson Academy, across from the old Meeting House Museum and the Stone Chapel at the Academy. Green was postmaster from 1886 to 1890. From 1889 to 1890, the post office was through the front door of his house to the right. That house and the one to its left are the southernmost properties of what is now known as the Academy Historic District. The home remained with the family for 120 years, Linda Bartlett wrote to me back in January. It became known as the Green Bartlett House, she said. The house was featured on page 29 of Images of America, Wilbraham, a photo compilation compiled by former Academy employee and town historian Coralie A. Gray. A copy of the book is on file at the Wilbraham Library. There was a June 14, 1963 article in the Women's News section of the Springfield Republican celebrating Wilbraham's bicentennial. The feature described Marjorie Bartlett's memories of her father organizing town meetings. Those town meetings were held in the Wilbraham Munson Grange Hall and invited attendees to stay after the town meeting for a meal. The Grange had a huge kitchen and a big black stove in the basement and was used to hold town suppers there. There were no public eating places in Wilbraham, so Green's wife Mary always planned to have a flexible menu which could be stretched to fit a number of unannounced guests, said the article. Green made his living operating a four-horse stagecoach route and carried the mail, cargo, and passengers to the North Wilbraham Railroad Station, located where the F.L. Rogers gas station is now located on Boston Road near the new police station. He purchased the stage line from W. Levi Collins. Many of the stage passengers were students at the academy and needed to travel from the center village to town to board the Boston and Albany Railroad train in North Wilbraham. He kept up the business until the arrival of the horseless carriage, the article said. He also delivered library books. In his 1913 History of Wilbraham, author Chauncey Peck writes that Green's livery stables and his office were a few rods from Main Street on Bart Lane. Peck also says that Green at one time owned the property where the Civil War monument was erected, now called Crane Park. The Crane family of Dalton provided the paper in which U.S. currency was printed. The Cranes donated the property for the monument that was erected in 1894 when many Civil War veterans started to pass away. Because of this transportation business catering to the academy, the 1939 report says he became known to hundreds of students who attended Wilbraham Academy. During that period, many of the alumnae and alumni of that institution were accustomed to inquire and look for Fred Green on all subsequent visits to Wilbraham, it read. The History of Wilbraham, edited by Charles Merrick, published in 1964, noted that Green charged the Academy students to ride between the railroad station and the school 25 cents for a boy and 25 cents for his trunk. A 1932 article in the Springfield Daily Republican regarding Fred and Mary Green's 50th anniversary noted, quote unquote, a former Academy student, John A. Murphy, who happened to see the stagecoach in some distant city, thought it looked familiar and made inquiries of Mr. Green, which resulted in the information that it was the actual vehicle that he used to ride in Wilbraham. Green made four more trips a day from the center of North Wilbraham on the coach. Green estimated that during his 33 years of service ending in 1917, he traveled as far on his route as it would be if he had gone around the world 6 times. Fred Green served the town as a tax collector for 31 years, an assessor for 12 years, and a selectman for 34 years until the day he died. Green was a past master of Newton Lodge and Masons and was his treasurer. Early in the century, town historian Henry Edson served as an assessor along with Green and with a real estate agent named Metcalf. In his memoirs, Wilbraham Stories, he writes about his experiences as a rookie assessor, learning the ropes of land valuation with Green, who had served many years. Although he drove horses on the stagecoach, Green had one of the first Ford touring cars. Edson wrote, quote unquote, "When an evaluation case rose requiring two opinions, he sometimes took me with him. One time we went up on the Ridge Road to look over some of the first summer houses built there. There were plenty of ruts in the road along the way, and Fred was careful, but suddenly the car slumped with a rock in the front of the hind wheel. They jacked up the Ford, but needed a lever to get the car a little higher, over the hump and on its way. After inspecting the property, Green told Edson, quote unquote, "We must hurry and get the data on the books before we forget the things we had seen and heard." They went back to the office and sat at the big office table with the new evaluation book open. Fred sat opposite him and said, "Edson, now, Harry," he said, "I'll read off the names and property and you can write them in the new book. We always give the new guy that job." That'll take all the forenoon," said Green. Mary Green was a past master of the Wilbraham Grange, also past matron of the Wilbraham chapter of Eastern Star, and for 35 years she taught the young men's class of the local church school. She was an advisor to the Senior Christian Endeavor Society. When the Greens celebrated their golden anniversary, they held a public reception for the entire town in the South Church. They were both born in Wilbraham. Fred was the son of Julia and Walter M. Green. Mary was the daughter of Calvin and Maria Robbins. They were married in 1882 by Professor Benjamin Gill of Wesleyan Academy before it was renamed Wilbraham Academy and then merged with Munson Academy to become Wilbraham and Munson Academy. At the time of their 50th anniversary, the Greens had 6 children, 3 sons and 3 daughters, and 12 grandchildren. Their children migrated from Wilbraham to places like the Boston area, New Jersey, Maine, and California. Fred died in 1938 and Mary died in 1944. They're buried in Woodland Dell Cemetery. And this has been Jeff with an episode of Wilbraham History.

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1: On this week's episode, we recap the 2026 Hermansky-Pudlak Syndrome Family Conference.
2: If you've been here a while, this is not the first time we've recapped a conference, and hopefully
1: it
2: won't be our last.
1: Second time.
2: Yes, we love doing it, and so we hope you enjoy the ep.
1: Stick around.
2: Hello, and welcome to Rare with Flair,
1: the podcast where two best friends with the same rare disease are living their best lives. I'm your host, Cassandra.
2: And I'm your host, Casey.
1: It's crazy that I just saw you.
2: I just saw you. And not too long until
1: not
2: I see you again.
1: Long.
2: And Ooh. We will be doing... hopefully a live episode in May at some point, but not to jump the gun here, but be excited for that. But no, we just saw each other. It was, of course, a magical time.
1: And it was extra magical for me because I got to meet Grantford in real life.
2: Yes. Grantford, aka my fiance, his name is Grant. But Grantford is...
1: I call him Grantford.
2: She calls him Grantford. It's a little, you know, fun name. So yes, that was a really fun addition. Anaheim came to his first conference.
1: Yes.
2: So that was a fun addition.
1: Grantford and your mom got to meet him.
2: Yes, and they both just adored him, of course. I mean, you can't not meet him and get under his spell, but like... my mom and grandpa both loved him, and so that was very exciting.
1: A blast.
2: Amazing.
1: Oh my gosh, I almost am tempted to get right into the episode, but do you have any updates for the audience?
2: You know, this week has been really, really chill. Nothing big or major has happened, meaning... you guys, I am moving and my condo is officially on the market. Like I'm moving, and it has been a little crazy this week trying to get like the pictures taken and the post and everything ready and starting to move my life out of this condo. It's like very emotional. I've been in this condo 8 years, started the podcast in this condo, and we can talk more about it, you know, when I actually move, but that's kind of my little life update. I don't feel like I'm doxing myself because I'm not sharing the listing or anything like that,
1: right,
2: so I'm
1: no,
2: allowed.
1: We will not
2: to,
1: be sharing the listing, you guys.
2: No,
1: it's,
2: no.
1: Let's preserve Casey's.
2: Let's
1: privacy
2: preserve
1: while
2: the privacy.
1: She still lives there,
2: but I think I could share that. You know, I was like thinking about not sharing it. I was like, it's not really too private for me to share that I'm leaving.
1: Yeah.
2: And I think you guys know that based on our vision board stuff we did and talking about it. So now it is officially happening. Busy
1: it's
2: times.
1: So crazy.
2: So that's been
1: today.
2: My
1: the day that we're recording
2: today.
1: This, Casey sent me the listing, and
2: yes.
1: Like, guys, I got emotional.
2: Yeah.
1: Like, it was just so wild because, you know, we were talking about this with each other. Like, there's so many things that she's, like you said, that you've gotten to have in this condo and the era of this life that
2: yeah.
1: you have enjoyed while living in that condo has been super special.
2: Yeah.
1: But also, like, I got to see it in person
2: yeah.
1: when I visited her for her 30th birthday.
2: Yeah.
1: And every night that we FaceTime, which is most nights in the
2: yeah.
1: background of FaceTime, I'm seeing her house.
2: Yeah, my kitchen, my bathroom. Those are the two main places you see. Because not obviously not anything private in the
1: Sometimes
2: bathroom.
1: Sometimes
2: the
1: living room.
2: I do my night routine, my face washing and teeth brushing and things with Cass a lot of the time. So the living room, yeah. Yeah. Like, and I feel the same about your condo, which I also adore. So it is just like a crazy,
1: it's
2: crazy
1: so
2: time.
1: Crazy.
2: Super
1: excited for, of course, the next steps. But
2: yeah,
1: like,
2: but no, it is
1: wow.
2: like a chapter, a book, a
1: chapter closing
2: chapter. How's this week been for you, though?
1: It's been good. It's been all right. I'm having a few travels coming up.
2: Yeah.
1: In quick succession, one
2: mm-hmm.
1: of the which you're going to be on, which is exciting.
2: Yes.
1: So I'm just trying to enjoy the spring. The spring is usually like this for me. I'm usually traveling.
2: You
1: a
2: are
1: lot
2: a spring travel, yeah. Mm-hmm.
1: It's a lot of fun. I like it a lot, and I think it really spices up the spring.
2: It does.
1: But yeah, I feel like I just there's like a bunch I still need to get done, but it's been really fun. The weather's been absolutely nuts. I was just telling Casey that today it was beautiful. It was a beautiful day. It was so nice and warm. I was going to take the bus home, which I often do when the weather's especially nice, or, you know, it's in theory, it's just usually when it's not going to rain. And so I'm like, okay, great. I'm recording a voice memo to Casey on my way out of work. And in the middle of this memo, I'm like, was that thunder?
2: Yeah.
1: Nah, it couldn't be. Nah. So, you know, Anaheim and I are at the bus stop. We wait. It's fine. We get on the bus. And then all of a sudden, all of the notifications come. Like, severe thunderstorm. And I was like, So, you know, we got poured on our way home and it was lightning and I was like, okay, Jesus, protect us.
2: Protect.
1: But we got back, I toweled him off, and not 5 minutes after I was toweling him off in my bathroom, all of a sudden it sounds like the end times. Minus the trumpets. I was like, what is this? What is the noise? And then it hailed for like 20 minutes.
2: Yeah.
1: It was really kind of terrifying, and I was just in total shock. I'm like, what is going on?
2: She sent me a video, and it looked kind of otherworldly. It looked like the end times. It just looked like tennis balls falling from the sky.
1: Oh,
2: or not tennis
1: gosh.
2: Balls, golf balls is what I meant.
1: Yeah. They were like, and honestly, they weren't even that big. They were like the size of peas by the time that they landed on the ground. But it's really something else.
2: Oh, yeah.
1: So... Woo! You know, just springtime and all
2: springtime.
1: Of its glory. The
2: all
1: crazy weather.
2: It's glory, yes. But no, it's a fun time to be, like, traveling and stuff. I feel like the winter is fun to hibernate a bit and be at home and be cozy. And then the spring is fun to go places. So we're excited for our future travels coming up. And
1: I was just talking to my roommate and I was like, oh my gosh, I get to see you, like... Like, what, 4 times this year?
2: Yeah, something like that.
1: Which
2: then we have Noah again.
1: Yeah, which is like, and the wedding.
2: And the wedding, so, yeah. I keep forgetting about that. How could I forget?
1: Whoops. Which is like, that is an unprecedented amount of time.
2: That is a lot of time. That's so exciting. Yeah, on the conference years where we have both conferences and we go to ATS, that's already 3. So, like,
1: that's
2: it's very
1: already
2: exciting.
1: 3 times. And
2: very
1: now that you're coming to ATS regularly,
2: yes.
1: We only get to see each other more. So.
2: Yeah, it's actually
1: it's
2: so
1: a real treat.
2: And we can't wait for the ATS episode, which we hope to do in person. This is obviously not, we are on FaceTime right now, but it's always a fun time to do that one together in person and very unhinged.
1: Some of our very most unhinged episodes are the ones
2: man.
1: We do in person.
2: Crap,
1: especially
2: yeah.
1: when we're super tired.
2: Yes, which we always are when we're together in person because we're doing so many things. But I'm so excited for this episode. If you've been a long time listener, if you've been a long time listener, one of those things. If you've been a long time listener, you know, Cass, what were you saying? How many have this is our fourth?
1: This is our of just the HPS conference. This is our fourth, but then we did do one that was just kind of generally like what is the HPS conference?
2: What is the HPS conference? Yeah,
1: and then we've also done at least 2 for albinism conferences for Noah.
2: Yep, we've done many a conference episode.
1: We've done many a conference up, guys.
2: So if you're an OG listener, you know the drill. This conference is from a Friday to a Sunday. It starts on Friday afternoon. We will go through everything we do, but like the basic overview is Friday is kind of the opening year in review. Saturday is a social, more of a social time for us to have discussion groups, support groups. And then Sunday is Science Sunday, where we hear from the researchers and doctors. So that's kind of.
1: And Saturday we have our big,
2: yes,
1: fun dance slash wedding without a marriage.
2: Yes. So wedding without, exactly. So yeah, like that's kind of the overview. And we usually just go through and talk about any fun highlights that happened from this conference. And even if you don't have HPS or you weren't there, I think this episode could still be a fun listen, and you can learn what new updates we learned and all the fun things we got to do and discover at the conference. The conference is always like such a lovely, there's nothing else like it. You really can't, it's indescribable if you haven't been. It's, there's nothing quite like it.
1: Well, and you did your best to have to prepare.
2: I did.
1: Someone new for the conference. And that's really when you realize just how unique of an event this is.
2: Yes. It's a very unique event. I mean, we've talked before about how one minute you're laughing, the next minute you want to cry. It's very heartwarming, sad, fun, exciting, happy,
1: exhausting, soul lifting,
2: a lot of like random people thrown together that are all very different but all love each other fiercely. Yeah. Like a family, because
1: it really
2: like,
1: is
2: it's like, I don't want to say like, I don't know. I was going to say a strange group of people. That's not the right word. But like strange in the sense that none of us would have ever been thrown together. If
1: right.
2: Like
1: if
2: strange in the sense of
1: HPS.
2: Like this group is just random. Yeah, random is a better word than strange, I guess. You know, just like a random bunch of people thrown together. But so like so many salt of the earth human beings in this group.
1: Truly.
2: So many incredible people that I am so grateful to know that we would have never known. I mean, you being one of them, obviously. And like,
1: I mean,
2: you're enough.
1: Yeah.
2: Like, that's the thing. Like, you just meeting
1: wow,
2: you through
1: you.
2: HPS is like enough. But like,
1: honestly,
2: then you have
1: though.
2: All these other incredible people. And so I was, you know, nervous bringing Grant because I was like, this is a weird experience in the sense that he's like meeting some of my very best friends. So that's already like a lot, you know?
1: Yeah.
2: And then it's a whole thing about like my health, and it's just like it's a nonstop. It's very exhausting, especially for people who are a little more introverted. It's just like a lot
1: right.
2: of physical and mental stimuli.
1: Yeah,
2: and he, you
1: well,
2: know.
1: And
2: spoiler
1: like,
2: alert:
1: we
2: he
1: were,
2: did really enjoy it, but yeah, yeah,
1: he did. And we were talking about this and the pressure that you know you, especially, were going to be under going to this conference, and not that you expected to. Expected Grant to react in any negative way.
2: Yeah.
1: But it's just the sheer volume and intensity of
2: yeah.
1: this kind of an event. Besides that, it's pretty vulnerable. Like
2: yeah.
1: we're, I don't know, you're letting someone into this part of your life that is just, I don't know, it's really unique. We joke that we're our like most like disabled selves
2: yeah.
1: when we're in groups like this because we're surrounded by other people who are like us. And we're often leading some kind of sessions, which again, spoiler alert, we did
2: yeah.
1: do. And so like we're talking and advocating within the community, volunteering, I'm volunteering, you're working. Like
2: well, we're both kind of there in a professional, we're both kind of in a professional setting there because we do
1: yeah.
2: so much for the network that like that's another piece to it is like we're kind of helping work the conference.
1: Yeah.
2: And no, and I'm glad we're talking about this because I do, like, I think this is like kind of relatable to anybody with a disability of like,
1: mm-hmm.
2: before we left, I was literally reminding Grant, like, the woman you fell in love with, like, I love my nephews and my dog and swimming and reading and singing and all theater and all these things. And he was like, I know that. That's why I love you. And I was like, no, I know. But, like, I don't want you to, like, get there and just see the glaring
1: yeah.
2: HPS-ness of it all. And obviously, like, I don't think he did. But it's, I think,
1: no,
2: as the patients with HPS, it's
1: mm-hmm.
2: it's like, I feel like we get a little self-conscious about like, is this going to be too much in their face about it all? Because
1: right.
2: it's not that we try to hide it, but there are so many other facets to our lives that like, it's not who we
1: yeah.
2: are. It's not our personality. And at the, when you're at this conference, it is kind of who you are because that's who you are for the weekend of like,
1: right.
2: I am an advocate.
1: Well,
2: I am, you know, yeah.
1: It's the bubble effect, right? When
2: it's
1: you
2: the bubble,
1: go
2: yeah.
1: to any place, like when I was at GDB and I recorded my thoughts and the episodes of getting Anaheim, like you're in the bubble of GDB
2: oh,
1: and guide
2: yes.
1: dogs is everything and that's all you exist for.
2: Mm-hmm.
1: When you're in Disney World, like you're
2: yeah.
1: in the Disney bubble and
2: yeah.
1: you're, like
2: you forget
1: it's
2: about
1: just
2: your
1: all
2: job,
1: Disney
2: you
1: all the time.
2: Yeah, yeah, yeah.
1: HPS is very similar to that and it's like for better or for worse because you know, on Saturday, my mom and I had this moment where we were going to go to a session, and then we just kind of sat on the couch in the lobby and we were like,
2: catatonic sitting.
1: Yes. Like, we had some coffee and we were like, oh my gosh. Yes. Like, we were trying to do what exactly you primed Grant for. We were like,
2: yeah,
1: let's list all the things outside of HPS that, you know, bring us joy. Like,
2: yeah, you have to,
1: because it really sucks you in the bubble. And I love that you did that for him and to him.
2: Yeah.
1: Because, you know, he probably would have been able to do that on his own. But you also have so much experience.
2: Right. We're desensitized to it, kind of, you know, for the most part, more than a new person is. And, you know, at the same time, though, it is a serious thing, but like in a really special way. Like, when you're there, you do feel like life is more important. Like, I was talking to Grant about that while we were there. I was like, yeah, you're a little bit surrounded by like the mortality of life when you're at something like this, but isn't that what makes it so special? Isn't that what makes it so meaningful? So like, it is more meaningful than just like your day to day. It is really special, and that's what makes it so special. Mm-hmm. But yeah, I think, yeah, it's a lot, but I think I prepped him so much that he started to get a little like defensive when people kept, like, I'm telling you, every 5 minutes someone would come up to him and be like, are you okay? Are you good? And he didn't even know how to reply, because he was like, I'm fine.
1: Should I
2: and,
1: like, not be?
2: Like, he was like, yeah, that's what he said to me. He was like, should I not? Am I not supposed to be okay? And I was like, no, I don't know. But like, everyone was like, you good? You good? And so he was literally like, he was like, is there something coming that you haven't prepared me for? Like, is there something like more coming? And I was like, no, this is it, babe. But like, I think people are just concerned for you. And he was like, I'm good. So I think I think this is
1: like such a conversation worth having, because number one, it's also different than any of our other conference recaps, but also I think it's a perspective we've never really gotten to experience or talk about as much as letting someone, especially, I mean, a romantic partner, but someone into our lives in that way. And it's, I think, number one, there are, you know, there's so many pieces to it. Number one, when we went to our first conferences respectively, which yours was in 2011?
2: Yeah.
1: 12? So, like, you were almost overwhelmed and
2: you said you had
1: a panic attack.
2: I did. I had to, like, we were watching the Rare documentary and I had to leave the room for a minute. It was like a lot.
1: It's crazy.
2: Yeah.
1: And then even my first conference, like, it was really amazing and touching, and I felt so much community, but it was so much emotion at once.
2: Yes.
1: And it can be overwhelming. And so I think it's also you're sort of desensitized to it. We're desensitized to it, but, you know, you as the person who introduced someone, you are like, yeah, this is life. This is fine. This is just part of my normal.
2: Yeah.
1: But it's like when you're like house blind, like when someone is coming over, you're like, oh my gosh, look at all the stuff that's everywhere. I need to pick up around here. And then you're like more aware of it.
2: Yes. That's a great example. That is how it is.
1: But I will say that this is like a testament to Grant himself, that he, number one, I think you prepped him really well, but he was like not overwhelmed. Like, he was fine. He was a very active participant in the whole experience, which was really cool. Even like the drier science-y parts, like, he was like paying attention. He was there for it all. Which is honestly really amazing.
2: I feel like
1: you couldn't ask for a better first experience.
2: I think it went really well. I was a little nervous, but I am really glad he came. I truly would have had, I know this sounds kind of funny, but like, it would have been hard for me to almost marry him before bringing him. I wanted him to have that experience before getting married, because it was so important to me. And he knew how important it was to me. So I appreciate that he was supportive and, you know, listened to all the sessions and all the things. But
1: the rest of the conference. Okay, so this year's theme was, it had like four things. But it was like Olympic theme.
2: Going
1: overall.
2: For the gold. Yeah, going for the gold. Olympic theme.
1: One team, one
2: torch, every step of victory, I think.
1: See, I knew you would know because you worked for them.
2: Yeah, you helped me along, though. I don't know if I could have gotten that just off the top of my head without you. But yeah, we did, you know, the Olympics were this year, and we had the community kind of vote and send in ideas, and the Olympics was a fun one because we enjoy playing games, this community. So we were like, why not make it Olympic themed, kind of do games, all that kind of stuff. So
1: the decor was really fun too. There were lots of, you know, Olympic colors and gold balloons, and then in the center of each table there were like these little, it was like a torch almost, but it was like a little fire on a little stick. And so they were kind of in a vase in the center of the table, which was cute.
2: Yes.
1: It was like we all had our little torches.
2: Yes. And in the Friday night year in review opening ceremony thing, they came and lit all the table torches, which in togas.
1: With like an inflatable torch.
2: Yeah, it was very, very cute. I ended
1: fun.
2: Up getting in on Thursday night or afternoon, actually. Because I have a board and staff meeting all day on Friday, and then the actual conference, the registration starts around 1 in the afternoon, and that's kind of, you got in around 2 or 3-ish that day,
1: yeah,
2: right?
1: Like one, yeah, around
2: yeah.
1: 2 o'clock, I think.
2: So I was chilling in the registration area, and Cass and Anaheim and her mom came in, and it was so exciting to see each other. And of course, we both brought gifts to each other because we're always bearing gifts when we hang
1: we
2: out
1: always
2: for
1: come
2: some reason.
1: Gifts.
2: We always come prepared with our gifts.
1: I gifted Casey, I saw these suns at Target that were heart-shaped, and it was also almost like friendship bracelet beads around the...
2: Yes.
1: The frames of the suns, and it said just married, so she has to wear them as she's leaving.
2: Oh, and I'm so excited. I will be wearing them on the wedding day, and I'm very excited about it. And I love that they're suns because sunglasses are like our thing as people with albinism.
1: And I got her some candy. What else did I get you? I totally
2: forgot.
1: Oh, and some tea.
2: Which we both enjoyed at the conference. It came in handy.
1: Yes, actually.
2: Yes. And then Grant and I both got Anaheim a Sour Patch Kid toy. That's Grant's favorite candy of choice. It's not ours, if you've listened to our snack tier list. It's not our favorite, but it is Grant's favorite. So I thought it would be appropriate.
1: It was so... so, so, so cute because he loves that toy like so much. I actually had to take it away from him because he started picking at it.
2: Oh, yeah,
1: way.
2: It happens.
1: But he was so enjoying it and would always have it in his mouth when we were back
2: yes.
1: home. But it was fun because on Friday, after, you know, after we exchanged gifts and everything, we went to go rehearse. As you guys know, if you've heard any HBS conference recaps, that singing is our thing.
2: Yes.
1: Performing music is not just fun and exciting and theatrical, but it's also like a very important part of how the HBS network and the disease itself started to get studied. And we believe it, you know, humanizes the patient, if you will,
2: yeah,
1: in art. So we, and then a couple of our other HBS friends, Ashley, who's the founder's daughter, and then a set of tweens that are legendary.
2: Yes.
1: We all get together and sing. And so after our rehearsal, I was able to take Anaheim's harness off because we were in a private area. And he went cray with his brand new toy.
2: Yes.
1: And it was so cute because everyone got to see him switch from work mode into play mode.
2: Oh, yeah. It was so fun. And I loved it. But back to your gift, because I do want to, we got to
1: yes.
2: talk about the music. But I also gifted Cass a ladybug sweater, shirt, knit,
1: yes.
2: whatever you want to call it, what that is.
1: I know.
2: Yes.
1: But it's so cute. It's like, it's got a mock neck and it's short sleeved and cropped and it's knit. It's adorable and it's got ladybugs.
2: And I couldn't find two of the same one, but I also found myself a ladybug sweater that looks extremely similar. It's the very similar idea. Same size ladybugs on a white cream, you know, background. And so I got both of those for us so we could match, because if you don't know, Ladybug is our little mascot for HPS because the dots. So whenever we see Ladybug things, which Ladybug things are like popular nowadays, you know, so whenever we see Ladybug things, we totally want to get them for HPS purposes. Yeah.
1: We gotta have them. We did end up matching with them on Saturday and they were a big hit.
2: Yes, they were. People were stopping and staring. Speaking of matching. Dare to be Rare. Dare to be Rare is a separate nonprofit. DareToBeRare.org. Go visit it. It is another profit that kind of helps fund us and research for rare diseases. And
1: It's not just us. It is other rare diseases.
2: Yes, it is other rare diseases as well.
1: It's not branded with, like, it's the rule that no other rare disease that is selling Dare to be Rare products puts their logo on it in addition to Dare to be Rare. So any Dare to be Rare merchandise is not going to have the HPS logo or anyone else's. It's just going to be Dare to be Rare. But that money, those funds help fund research for rare diseases, including
2: And Megan, who runs the store now, has been making these really cute new designs, and there was a design with a zebra on it that said rare and to go, and it's meant for children, right? But Cass and I, we say no. We say extra large in children,
1: and we will wear just it fine
2: happily. So yes, we did buy matching shirts, and we will be sporting them at ATS, we hope.
1: And they are children's shirts, but they don't have to be there for everyone.
2: They are for everyone. And
1: they're,
2: we made that
1: really cute. They're really cute. And it's like this
2: cute butter yellow
1: cartoon zebra in that, super trendy butter yellow. And like she's like just feeling herself, like eyes closed.
2: Yes.
1: It's really adorable.
2: Really, really, really cute. So that was a very exciting moment on Friday for us.
1: Yay. Yes. And lately, like for the past, I want to say 2 or 3 years at the conference, this wasn't always the case. It's a recent development. We've been having some Friday afternoon sessions, which have been really fun.
2: Yeah.
1: So someone who was a longtime member of the albinism community, but is now a proud member of our community too, was really famous for doing this presentation, especially for parents of kids with albinism, called How We See. And it sort of explains like what our vision might look like and why we see or don't see certain things. So it was just really cool to have a presentation that I had seen for a long time in the context of NOAA and just albinism land now make its way and geared for the HPS world.
2: Really, and special. He did a great job. I think it's on YouTube if you type in like albinism, How We See.
1: I'll link it and Dare to be Rare in the show notes.
2: Yeah, I was so excited to go support him because he's newer to our community, and like we knew him though prior. So it's exciting to be able to like support him. The presentation is really wild for people who do have good vision because they're like, wait, that's how you see? And it's just kind of funny.
1: It's also fun because he does get a lot of audience participation, and it was wild because he was explaining about how our vision is not binocular vision, meaning like if we cover one of our eyes, it really doesn't change much of what we see. We kind of look out of one eye at a time. And it was so wild because our moms were both there at the table and they did the same thing, and they were like, I can't see anything. Like, I don't know what's going on.
2: We were trying to like cover one eye and do a fist bump with someone next to us. Is that what we were doing? And they, like, couldn't, they, like, missed.
1: They couldn't
2: like,
1: do it. They missed. Couldn't do it.
2: Cass and I were doing it, like, easy. Like, it wasn't even any different than if our both eyes were open.
1: It was just normal life. Like,
2: it was so funny. We were laughing so hard because our moms completely missed. And they were like, how do you do this? And
1: how do you do this?
2: So that was a great session. And, yeah, that was after we had done our little rehearsal, like, which Cass already mentioned. But, yeah, we rehearse all of our songs for the weekend on Friday and kind of just try to get that out of the way because we do sing multiple times throughout the weekend. So we did our rehearsal and then, yeah, went to that session and then it was almost time for dinner.
1: It was super exciting dinner time. Grantford got a lot more attention because everyone was coming into the room.
2: Yes.
1: And it was just, you know, that's when you really start seeing people and you're like, oh my gosh, so-and-so, like, wow, a very family reunion.
2: Yes.
1: After dinner is the famed year in review, which honestly, I feel like lately between Grant and then a couple of years ago when my sister-in-law came to the conference for the first time, I think year in review is almost always people's favorite thing.
2: Yeah, that's so true.
1: Isn't that so funny?
2: Because
1: Grant
2: right.
1: said he loved it.
2: Grant did, and so did your sister-in-law. Yeah.
1: Yes.
2: That is...
1: Mikhail was, like, so excited. She was like, this was the most fun PowerPoint presentation I've ever seen in my life.
2: And Grant did say Friday night was one of his favorite parts. That is so interesting. And another thing too, like at year in review, we wanted to give a little shout out because the table we were sitting at, we met Maymay and her dad, and we wanted to give a little shout out because
1: so awesome.
2: I think they're new listeners to our pod, hopefully. And
1: hopefully.
2: We had a great conversation with them, and that was cool for Grant to see that like the pod, you know, does help people and. Yeah. It's not just us speaking into a void. It's actually like can be a resource.
1: I feel like Maymay very cleanly falls into what I believe is a lot of our target audience, which is like teens with albinism.
2: Yeah, absolutely.
1: And it's really, really amazing that, you know, I feel super honored that we get to have that kind of an influence in people in our community's lives, because again, yeah, we don't always know until we end up coming to conferences like this and we either are able to tell someone about it who had never heard about it before, or we get people being like, oh my gosh, I love your show. Like it's not even just for like the clout that we really appreciate it, but it's what, especially when we were thinking about doing this pod, it's what you always had said, like if we help one person, I feel like we accomplished our goal. And I think of that every time we meet someone in the wild that our show has had some kind of an impact on, and it's just really, really special.
2: Yeah
1: I'm really honored to have that.
2: And it's just another example of like meeting new families that come to the conference too, and it's great to meet new people every year, and we hope everyone comes back. But yeah, so that was awesome.
1: Yeah,
2: but
1: yeah. So fun. Maybe likes to rock climb too. So
2: yeah,
1: maybe someday.
2: The year in review though, Donna, our founder, you know, does most of the talking at the year in review, and she's just very naturally funny and has like a good dry humor, you know, for a lot of it.
1: So funny.
2: And so ever since I started dating Grant, she joked, we love Grants around here. We love a Grant around here, because a lot of what a nonprofit does is apply for grants. We apply for grants a lot, and we have these Zoom calls throughout the week where we sit for hours, literally hours, and go through and answer all these questions for applying for grants and getting it perfect. And it has to be a certain amount of characters. It has to do this, this, and this. And it's like, you have to jump through a lot of hoops, obviously, to get money. They're not just going to give it to anybody. So you have to apply. And so we applied for this grant, and I'm not going to say the name of it just because I don't know how internal
1: maybe
2: all
1: we'll
2: of this is.
1: Maybe we'll get it someday.
2: Yeah,
1: IDK.
2: Maybe we'll get it someday. I'm not going to say the name of it, but we did apply for this grant. We've applied for it a few times and have never gotten it. It was like one of the more taxing ones, and we were applying for it during the holiday season. Everyone's trying to enjoy Christmas, and it's like crazy stressful, you know, trying to get it in time for the deadline. So anyway, so Donna puts up a slide of like, we applied for this grant, we spent so many weeks on it, and we did not get it. And then she has another slide that comes up that says, but we did get a grant. And I kind of, at that point, I did not know she was doing this, but at that point I had my suspicion. I was like 90% sure that this was a a like play on words, and this was about my fiance, but I wasn't for sure. I was like, maybe we did get a grant that I don't know about, you know, like, I don't know.
1: That'd be
2: like,
1: awesome.
2: Maybe,
1: yeah.
2: Maybe she's about to announce some money that we got. And then the next slide was like a photo of Grant and I, and it was like, we got Grant Newkirk because Casey's engaged. And so that was really funny. And his face turned, I think, the color of your shirt right now, Cassandra, which is bright red. or orange, actually.
1: It was so cute. He was like, he couldn't disappear more.
2: Yeah, right, right. So it was a lot. It was like the entire room, all eyes on him. But I thought
1: that
2: was
1: also
2: really
1: like
2: funny.
1: That is just so HPS the network to truly like call him out like that.
2: Oh, it is. Like I remember. Rest in peace. We have a dear friend named Garen who passed away. But I remember when he brought his fiance to the conference, and it was this very similar big call out situation. So, you know, we're like a big family. We introduce the new people and
1: we embarrass each other. You know, it's fun.
2: So, yeah, you got to embarrass them a little bit to kind of, it's like hazing a little bit or something. I don't know.
1: A little bit. Yeah. Like, so, welcome to the family.
2: Yeah.
1: And I you know, embarrassment aside, like, I hope he did feel very welcome.
2: Oh, yeah, no, I think it was, like, flattering. It was a warm welcome, so
1: yeah.
2: That was really nice.
1: Speaking of welcoming, we had actually, unfortunately, quite a small conference this year.
2: We did, yeah.
1: Probably because of rising costs and the state of the world at the moment, but we still wanted to honor new folks who had come, just like Maymay and her dad, that wanted, you know, we wanted them to make sure that they knew that they were really appreciated. And so the five of us, they call us at the conference, what, four C's?
2: Four C's and an A is our,
1: four
2: like...
1: Four C's and an A.
2: It might not slide off the tongue very well, but it's our
1: it's
2: band.
1: It's funny, name. Yeah. Because we've got Ashley and then the rest
2: four
1: of
2: C's.
1: Us with C names.
2: Yeah.
1: And so we sung Home by Phillip Phillips. It was really fun. I'm really glad that we did that. And the chorus being so simple, we got everyone to join in. And I thought that was just so fun. I love the audience participation.
2: Yes, the audience was clapping along with us. And we were, like, trying to get the ooh part for the audience to sing it with us. And so, yeah, that was really fun. Usually we do something kind of more... a little more low-key on Friday. Like, we usually do sing something at Year in Review, but it's usually a little more, like... a little more low key, a little less profesh, I guess, as some of the other stuff we do later. But yeah, it was a good time. It was a good time.
1: Yeah. We love Year in Review. It is, I feel like we need to tell Donna this information, that it is truly one of the newcomer approved favorite things that
2: I
1: happen.
2: I try to tell her this, and because every year she threatens to let someone else take it over or to not do it anymore.
1: No, never,
2: say, no,
1: ever.
2: It has to be you. It has to be you. No one else has that has that same like level of comedy and charisma.
1: And also, you know, I think Donna, she really doesn't take herself too seriously.
2: Yeah.
1: And at risk of sounding like a Hinge profile, she doesn't take herself too seriously. But she really doesn't. She's actually kind of a big deal in the nonprofit world, in the, you know,
2: she's
1: medical
2: a very big deal.
1: World. Like, people know who she is.
2: People model their rare disease networks after us, like, quite literally.
1: Actually. And
2: she
1: it's
2: is,
1: so
2: like,
1: crazy.
2: On the board of ATS. Like, she...
1: Like,
2: yeah,
1: 45 things.
2: Big deal.
1: She's a big deal, and we only really see this, like, we, meaning Case and I, only really get to see this when we go to something like ATS outside of our own bubble.
2: Yeah.
1: People are, like, mobbing her, like, the president of the whole American Thoracic Society is like, oh my gosh, Donna! Like, it's such a big deal to know her, but she's just so, she's so down to earth.
2: Yeah.
1: She's so much fun.
2: She doesn't come
1: off
2: that
1: way. She doesn't even try to be.
2: Yeah, you wouldn't know because she is, like, humble and just, like, a normal
1: She's very humble.
2: Person. But, but yeah, like,
1: so much fun.
2: It is a fun time. And then, of course, after the Year in Review.
1: We always go to the bar.
2: We go to the bar, of course.
1: Go to the bar.
2: It was, like, okay. I say okay in the sense that it wasn't anything super dramatic. Like, sometimes there's, like, some gossip, some tea. This year was more just, like, chilling.
1: Yeah, it was pretty low key. I think we all went up a little bit early.
2: Yeah.
1: But we had to get a good night's sleep for the long day of Saturday.
2: The long day of Saturday. And the first thing we do on Saturday. We have to promptly be at the Meeting of the Minds. So the Meeting of the Minds is kind of a separate medical conference going on alongside our family conference. The patients are not involved. This is a closed door operation. And all these
1: doctors...
2: And they
1: started early this year, actually.
2: They did. Yeah, they did. And all these doctors and researchers give presentations to each other. So it's a time for them to share new research behind closed doors. But the one time patients get to go in there, it's very special. It's us, meaning it's the us. Five of us. We get to go in there. And actually, we did something really cool and different this year.
1: Yeah. It was cool. So one of the most iconic things besides the year in review, the Saturday party that we do at this conference is something that we call Family Album. And it is literally because we can only do this since we have a small group of people, truly. I mean, I think most, the largest conferences are maybe around 300 people.
2: Right.
1: But this year it wasn't even that large. And so everybody, all the adults, and some of the kids, but all the adults, they get in a big circle in a ballroom.
2: Mm-hmm.
1: And everybody goes around the circle and they basically share like something that happened in the past year and something that that they're looking forward to this upcoming year.
2: Uh-huh.
1: And, you know, a lot of the prompt is very loose. A lot of times, like if people have a significant health update, they'll give it there.
2: Yeah. Yes.
1: And so it's just, it's truly the one of the more people don't wax poetic for often too long, but it's like a really special, very vulnerable, down to earth, familiar environment.
2: Yeah.
1: So one of our doctors, who is actually now like a big deal in the world of ATS, like the future president of the ATS now,
2: mm-hmm.
1: He's worked with us for quite a long time. He snuck in there one year and he at least listened to part of it. And he thought it was so meaningful to get to just hear what's going on in the patient's lives outside of just being a patient. So Donna had this idea, well, how can we bring like a little slice of Family Album to the Meeting of the Minds, which is not involving patients at all.
2: Right. So, yeah. So basically we lined up in chairs. We had five chairs sitting at the front of the Meeting of the Minds. And Donna had some rapid fire questions for us about our diagnosis stories, about some of the symptoms. We each had like a symptom of HPS to talk about, like bleeding, vision, mm-hmm. that kind of stuff. But we had like limited time because obviously the doctor's time is very precious and we didn't want to spend Absolutely. Too much time. But we had those questions and we did that just to give them like a patient perspective because they got to remember what they're fighting for. And that's us. So
1: yeah.
2: patient perspective. And then we sang, which we always do for them every year. And this is where we sang the parody song to at the beginning from Anastasia. It's the Anastasia credits song. It's a beautiful song. But we, of course, made it funny and talked about poo and inhalers. In it

0: This broadcast service is provided by Valley iRadio. The material being read is the copyright property of the publications being read. Access to this program is solely for persons who cannot read the original printed version due to a visual impairment or other disability. By continuing to listen, you confirm that you have such a condition.
1: This is set up, right? So,
2: and I was like, Donna, hell yeah, we do. And that was the line Donna fed me to say.
1: Donna said, please say this.
2: I felt a little funny saying hell yeah in like a professional setting in front of the doctors, but they laughed. And so we got the point across.
1: It's so Donna though, to say so to do it that way too.
2: Yes, it is. It's so Donna, which we love. You got to add in that flair, no pun intended, for our pod. But no, that was fun.
1: It was super
2: fun. Of course, we went to the family album after that. We showed up a little late, which we do every year because that's what we're doing. It was the smallest family album I think I've maybe ever been to. It was quite small compared to how it normally. And so we actually ended like an hour early because usually we slot 2 hours for that session. And sometimes it goes the full 2 hours. It went only about an hour this year. It was pretty quick. So by the time we got in there, it was like halfway over. But it was still nice. It's still good. It was still an amazing conference, despite it being one of the smallest ones we've had in a while. But it's not just our organization that is experiencing this. Like Cass said, the state of the world and all of that. It's just like a hard time for people to travel right now. But
1: it's fun. And then the rest of the morning, but after family album and then before lunch, we have breakout groups. So it's basically adults with HPS, parents of people with HPS, and then what's the last one? Family?
2: Just
1: loved
2: like
1: ones?
2: Loved ones. Yeah.
1: Loved ones.
2: Yeah.
1: Yeah. So really cool. I mean, it's so funny because the joke always goes every single year that, you know, we share really openly and vulnerably. And of course, like, we're not really going to talk about what happened there because it's a Vegas meeting, if you will. But the joke is always that we have our moments and it gets emotional in there, but we always walk out laughing and enjoying life. And then the parents session, they always come out crying. And
2: our adult session is one of the highlights for me, actually. The last few years, it's just been really great. And I feel like now that we actually are, like, officially adults, you know.
1: Yeah.
2: Because, like, we were in, like, the young adult or, you know, younger group for a little while there, which was totally fun in its own right. But I feel like the adults, you get to really just like dive into life and hear from people who have gone before you and people who are older than us who have experienced more and hear from them. And like, they have a wealth of knowledge just from being alive longer than us. And so it's a special time to be able to talk without having to think about anybody else's feelings. Like, you know, when parents are around, we want to make everything seem happy because we don't want to scare anybody. But when you're just together, you can just like really get raw about it. And it's like it's a catharsis, but it's also, like you said, it's not too serious. Like, we laugh in there too and we have fun and share. Yeah. We share like actual valuable advice with each other too, of like, this is what I do in this situation and this is what I do. Mm-hmm. Yeah. So,
1: and a lot of the stuff, you know, similar topics to what we talk about on the pod, of feeling like a burden to people that we love.
2: Yeah.
1: Right?
2: That kind of thing.
1: That kind of thing, but especially in the context of caregiving and health. And it's really important that we get to have this safe space where we get to discuss just the true, I don't know, ugly parts of it, but also just the funny, trying to live our best lives as much as we possibly can.
2: Yeah.
1: Which is super cool.
2: Yeah, it's a great session. I really always feel kind of refreshed after getting to chat with everybody. It's laid back. It's a time to just really talk about life. And so then we had lunch. And then after that, actually, Cass, we should talk about lunch, because Cass and I had lunch with some of the younger kids. Young adults, I guess, teens.
1: Some of the teens.
2: They have a little group going called HPS Next Gen. And it's really, really great. Like, they're trying to learn leadership skills and kind of merge in with the adults so that it's not just like a rude awakening when they go from being a teen into the adult

0: they want to meet the adults, like, and know who we are, so that when they become an adult, they're not like, who is everybody, you know? So we got to chat with them about school, about what's going on, and it was pretty fun.
1: That was fun.
0: Yeah, it was fun.
1: It was fun. Because we didn't have any groups like that when we first started coming to the conferences. Mm-mm. And I was a teen. I was 16. So I just did all the adult stuff with everybody else.
0: Yeah.
1: But I think it's cool that they have sort of a dedicated space. And
0: yeah.
1: They were, like, serving at meals, which was cool. So they really get to know people.
0: Yeah, yeah.
1: But that was a blast.
0: Yeah.
1: And then, yeah, after lunch we do breakout sessions of a huge variety of topics. One of the ones I went to was about pulmonary rehab. So for those who don't know, pulmonary rehab is basically like physical therapy, but for your lungs.
0: Mm-hmm.
1: So you're basically learning to exercise in order to, like, help exercise your lungs, which there's no real way to exercise your lungs. It's not your lungs aren't a muscle. They're actually just a tissue.
0: Uh-huh.
1: They're just like little balloons in your body. So you can't really, like, work them out, but you can start doing different, not only breathing exercises, but also actual physical exercises to, like, increase your stamina and endurance.
0: Mm-hmm.
1: So we did, like, a little session of that, and that was actually really fun. We all got little, like, oximeters, which is
0: the thing
1: that you put on your finger, and it tells you how much oxygen is in your blood and your pulse. So it was really cool, too, because during that session, we actually had a transplantee, which we have many of, since the lung disease from HPS is not curable, and the only solution for it is to really get a lung transplant. But we had a transplantee in this session, and it was actually really awesome to get their experience, because they've done pulmonary rehab a few times, and just knowing how important it is to build up your confidence, because when you start feeling short of breath and you're exercising, you're like, well, I guess I won't do that again because it made me feel short of breath. And then you just stop exercising, you get really scared.
0: Yeah.
1: But the more that you work out and the more fit you are, the more endurance you have and the better in shape your lungs are going to be able to withstand, you know, unfortunately, illness. So it's actually really cool.
0: That's awesome. While she was doing that, I went to a few sessions earlier in the day on Saturday. I ran a session called Content Clubhouse because I do the social media for the HPS Network. So it was just a time for
1: people
0: to
1: give them a follow.
0: Give them a follow at HPS Network. Yes, on Insta and Facebook. And so I had people come in and record short videos for me. So that was good. I also went to a session hosted by the twins that we sing with about recreational therapy. That's what they do. That's what their degree is in. And it's basically just like playing games. It's really fun. And it's they showed us a lot of the games they play with, like, their patients, a lot of times older people and stuff. So that was great. At the same time, there is a session called The Brotherhood that was started, I'm laughing already because it was started many years ago by a man who's no longer with us, actually. But it has really, like, grown into a whole thing of its own. And it's a 2-hour session, actually.
1: There's a sign
0: on the door that says, like, man cave, keep out. And it's for, it's for men, either with HPS or supporters of it. And it's like their little man cave moment. And they go and just share with each other. And Grant, anyway, I'm saying all that to say I threw Grant to the wolves. And I was like, go to the Brotherhood. Cause everyone kept asking him, like, all day Friday. They're like, we'll see you at the Brotherhood. And Grant was like, what are they doing there? And we were, like, making jokes with you at the bar about, like, rituals that they do in the Brotherhood, and we got a little dark.
1: Yes, because we have no idea what they do in there.
0: We have no idea. We were, like, joking that they, like, have to, like, bleed or, like, you know, we were being funny.
1: Something HPS related.
0: Get the platelets of the HPSers. I don't know. It's silly. It's really not anything weird, but we were making it out to be. But, and he had a good time. I tried to go in and save him after an hour to come to another session with me, and he didn't want to leave. So I was like, well, that's my cue, I guess, that he's fine in there.
1: It's really cool, too, because, you know, I think at first you were telling him, he was like, I don't know about this.
0: Right,
1: like, he was like a little unsure.
0: Yeah.
1: But I saw him walk out with some of the other men as soon as the session let out. I was on my way to something else. And I was like, oh my gosh, hey, you went to the Brotherhood. How did it go? And he was like, it was good.
0: It was good.
1: But like, he stayed. He stayed the whole time.
0: Yes.
1: Something cool that they've done in recent years is they do a little impromptu fundraising
0: they
1: while
0: do.
1: They're in there.
0: They do, which is cool.
1: So it was cool that he got to
0: and then
1: take part in that.
0: The
1: and
0: funny thing
1: I think
0: is,
1: it's,
0: oh, go ahead. Sorry.
1: Oh, I was just going to say, I think it's so great that men have a space where they can share openly just them. They don't have to worry about anyone else being there.
0: Yeah. Yeah. Because sometimes they might feel like they have to be the strong one, and it's mm-hmm. nice. And it was funny because Cass comes up to me after that interaction and she goes, I asked Grant how the Brotherhood was, and he said it was good, which for him, I think is like really good, because he for most things he really loves, he says it was good. So, you know, for him,
1: he's
0: for
1: not
0: him,
1: an effusive person, which
0: so
1: is fun.
0: Yeah, that's
1: great.
0: A good thing.
1: It must have been awesome.
0: Must have been. I was like, oh, it must have been incredible. So that was funny. So then, though, it was time to host our section.
1: Yay!
0: What
1: so we've actually hosted this session before.
0: Yes, we did in 2023.
1: Yeah, but we got to reprise it. What was it called?
0: Canes and dogs and mobility tools. Oh my, or something like that.
1: Oh my.
0: Yeah, of course. Have to add a little Oz wherever we go.
1: All the time. But it was super fun. We were joking. We did very little prep for this session because we joked that we could talk about this topic in our sleep.
0: Not only could we have.
1: we literally have
0: talked about this so many times on the pod, so many times in person. You've talked about guides, like, even without me present. I've talked about canes without you on YouTube and stuff. Like, it's just like we could talk about this forever, and we have, and we will continue. But people love it. People eat it up. And you know why I know that? Because our attendance was really good, even for a lower attended conference. It was like the whole room was basically full by the end of it.
1: We had a bunch of people there. We have to shout out our moms, who were really awesome throughout the whole thing, because of course they know our lives really well and they know a lot about mobility tools since we're really close with them. And so periodically they would shout out like, what about this
0: thing? Reminding us like, what to when we started taking questions too. Of course they were like asking good questions, but so was everyone else. Like it was good I think. And of course Anaheim got to like make his official debut at this session because it was not him.
1: And it was really cool that I finally got to do like a little demo, because of course when we did this session in 2023,
0: mm-hmm.
1: was it in 23?
0: Yeah.
1: Oh, really?
0: Yeah.
1: Or was it in 24?
0: 24 was like the daily life hacks one.
1: Oh, yeah. Okay. Well, I guess Romana would have been there.
0: I have a picture of her on my cane.
1: Oh.
0: In front of the sign.
1: Oh my gosh, you're so right. Well, this time I did a little demo, because we were talking about how canes are obstacle finders, right? We've talked about this on the pod before. You'll bump into something with your cane first before you do with your dog.
0: Yeah.
1: But your dog is an obstacle avoider, so they will just keep going in as straight of a line as they possibly can until there's something that completely blocks their path, or you ask them to find something. So it was really cool because I got to basically do both, where I had Anaheim just walk down in the middle of a hall and then like the aisle of the chairs. And then I actually had him then go find a chair specifically. And
0: he
1: did
0: both so good.
1: Very beautifully.
0: He did so well. So
1: very proud of my son.
0: I think that went well. And then we got to have a little moment in the room to like play with Anaheim, where my mom could meet him, and Grant had already met him
1: off harness.
0: Meet him off harness. Yeah. And so he played around and hopped around, and that was very, very fun.
1: It was nice because there's so much that goes on Saturday that I think it was like a catharsis for everyone just to have him play and mm-hmm. romp.
0: It was
1: super fun.
0: It was relaxing. And then we actually did relax, mm-hmm. or try to, because then we had to get ready for dinner, our big, big reception dinner, fancy dinner.
1: We always have to be down like an hour before it starts for sound check.
0: Yeah.
1: So, you know, we got ready and went down and we sound checked for our performance that night.
0: Yes.
1: And eventually it was just time for Din Din.
0: It was, and it went really well. Kristen did a great job hosting it. We did some Olympic games, some different toss type games and different things. Cass and I
1: did not. They were so cute.
0: We did not partake in any of the games. It was drawn at random, like random names were drawn, which is a fun way to do it, I think. And it was cute. It was
1: we even had like one of our, actually she was like our principal investigator at the
0: yes.
1: NIA. So she got randomly drawn and it was so
0: hilarious.
1: Funny because she was part of this game where you had to wear these like giant clown pant type things with like the big hula hoop, and someone else was trying to, you know, throw things into the, like a big blow a beach ball into the clown pants. And so she's like this important doctor at the National Institutes of Health, and she's like actively catching beach balls in like giant pants.
0: And that's what the network is all about, guys.
1: That's literally what it's all about.
0: Literally, in a nutshell, doctors catching like balls in their pants.
1: Beach balls in their pants.
0: So
1: it's so fun. We did a medley, which was very fun. We used to do these all the time because Ashley, our main gal, her voice teacher would put them together according to the theme of the conference. And this year, they were all kind of about either winning or like this amazing moment. And it was really fun. It was a really good, it was like 10 minutes
0: 10 long. Minutes, literally. Yeah, it was a really fun medley. Some songs we didn't know, some fun ones. ABBA was included, which was a
1: woo-hoo.
0: Great time. And so that was really fun. I think it went well. We all wore like gold and silver and bronze color dresses for the Olympic theme.
1: So fun.
0: And
1: Case got an award, which she's
0: yes.
1: being really cagey about, and I'm calling her.
0: Wait, why?
1: Out of the butt.
0: About the award?
1: Because when you came back to the table, you like immediately put it back in the box. You're like, no, no, no. Your mom was like, let me take a picture of you with it. You're like, no.
0: I did end up letting them take a picture. I'll be with it, to be fair. But yeah, no, it makes me uncomfortable. But no, it was sweet. It was very sweet.
1: She earned it. She earned it because she's been doing really awesome things on the social media of the HPS network. So I highly recommend that you give them a follow, not just for us, but for Case.
0: Yes. Thank you, Cass. Thank you. Yeah, it was like a little a media award. And then it was time to dance.
1: Cha-cha-cha.
0: I will say, I was a little disappointed with the music. However,
1: a little.
0: Not to throw anyone under the bus. However, then I went over to Cass. I was complaining. And then I hear a lovely sound. And do you know what I heard? I heard K-pop Demon Hunters.
1: Oh, it was so exciting. They played Golden.
0: And listen, some people might be like, I'm so sick of Golden. Well, I'm sick of you.
1: I'm not.
0: So, and Cass and I, we have a history with K-pop Demon Hunters because we watched it while she was at GDB getting Anaheim, and it's like a special movie for
1: us. It was like the day I got Anaheim. It was super
0: special.
1: Yeah,
0: it's a special movie for us. Like and so they played that, and we were belting, and it was fun.
1: We took lots of pictures.
0: Taylor Swift, yeah, pictures.
1: They did.
0: It was a good old time.
1: I was incredibly honored that one of the little tots,
0: yes.
1: She's so cute. I had this like sequin kind of rose gold-y dress on with cowgirl boots.
0: Yes.
1: And I had my hair down in like big waves.
0: Yes.
1: And it was so, I felt so honored because this little child thought that I was Taylor Swift.
0: Yes, because we were saying all night, like, it's a Taylor Swift vibe. Like,
1: it's
0: it was
1: fearless,
0: a fearless,
1: Taylor.
0: It's fearless Taylor. Like, and then she was like in awe, you know, she like really thought she was
1: in the presence of
0: royalty.
1: Truly so honored.
0: And it was really cute. It was so precious.
1: So we played, like, Shake It Off happened, and so then of course I got to dance with her.
0: Yes,
1: and
0: that was
1: so heartwarming.
0: It's so fun to dance with the kids on the dance floor.
1: I love
0: like they
1: them.
0: Are, and because that's really one of the only times we see the kids actually.
1: Yeah,
0: because they're
1: in their own little
0: conference, and so we get to actually interact with them at dinner. So yeah, it was
1: so
0: a special time, you guys.
1: Yeah. And then Science Sunday.
0: Yes, Science Sunday was really great, as per usual.
1: It was really good. It was. I know, it's hard to wrap it up, truly, because it's just a lot of presentations that are sometimes, like, introductory of, like, here's how your GI system works, or here's how the HPS gene is, and how many cases there might be, and the information they have at the NIH, and, you know, it's cool, and a lot of times they will throw in and update their slides from year to year, new information. But on Sunday, we saw one of the moms of some of the HPSers, and honestly, just like a super cool person. Shelby was wearing a Rare with Flair sweatshirt.
0: Yes, which we so appreciate. We took a picture with her, and that was awesome. Kind of to break up the monotony of Sunday, though, which it is a really informative day, and we get to learn about what happened in the meeting of the minds, so it's a great time. But two things we do. We started last year doing a 6-minute walk, and that is in honor of HPS Awareness Day, which is on April 6th. And last year in 2024, our conference fell on HPS Awareness Day on April 6th. So that's why we did it. But we had so much fun doing it that we were like, let's start off the day. It's a long day. It can be kind of, you know, you're like sitting.
1: A lot of sitting.
0: So we were like, let's start the day walking. So we did our 6-minute walk and played our music and waved our pom-poms. And it was a really fun little tradition.
1: And for those who don't know, in the lungs world, a 6-minute walk is literally exactly what it sounds like. It's actually one of the diagnostic tests for different kinds of lung fatigue or lung disease. So you basically walk as far as you can, back and forth around a certain distance in 6 minutes. And, you know, they measure your blood oxygen, and you rate how short of breath you are. So it is like an actual test.
0: Yeah.
1: But we made it fun.
0: Another like fun little thing we did to break up the day was laughter yoga.
1: That was super fun.
0: It was cute. So we had this woman come, and we can even share her info, honestly, on our show notes.
1: Patty.
0: And
1: her thing is called Laugh with Patty.
0: It was my idea because she came to the conference back in 2019 and did a smaller session that I didn't get to go to. And a lot of people said how fun it was. And I was jealous. And I was like, I want to bring back laughter yoga because I didn't get to do it. And we thought, once again, it might be a fun way to break up Sunday, the seriousness of Sunday, and get some laughter in there. So we did that. It was very goofy and fun. And, Grant and I still to this day say very good, yay, which is something.
1: Oh, that's so cute.
0: Like when the plane landed, he said that. We still say it.
1: That's so adorable.
0: So that was something she taught us. It was fun. But
1: it was super funny. And we just walked around the room doing like silly, goofy stuff. And like people got really into it, and their reaction would make other people laugh, and it was like a very uplifting experience. Yeah, it was super fun. And then honestly, usually the conference ends around then. There's always a little slideshow one of our members puts together of pictures that they took throughout the weekend.
0: And that is such a staple. Like we were talking about that this year that like our member who does the slideshow has been doing it forever. I mean, like from the beginning, basically.
1: Literally.
0: And goes around, takes pictures all weekend, puts together the slideshow that weekend. So we get to like see what happened. It's a little recap. And like, it is also just like, so HPS coded. Like I can't explain it, but I'm just like, this is so part of what we're here for. It's so part of
1: it. It's ingrained into the fabric of our conference.
0: It is ingrained into the fabric. It's cute. Correct. And yeah, after that.
1: Often there is a song. Sometimes we sing it, but this year the twins sung and they did a phenomenal job, of course.
0: Oh my gosh, amazing. They sang When You Believe from The Prince of Egypt, which I love that movie and that song. And so it was awesome. And
1: actually, maybe the highlight of the actual presentations was this doctor from NYU. He was phenomenal. He had no slides. He just basically sat on the stage on a stool and told stories about how passionately he believes that all patients could be transplanted. And, you know, people often say that a transplant is treating one disease for another, because now instead of having a lung disease, you're just fighting to keep a foreign organ in your body. Mm-hmm. It's not yours, it's somebody else's. So he was like, you know, that's not true exactly. Working lungs is better than no lungs, right?
0: Yes. So
1: it was really powerful, because his group at NYU has been doing, honestly, probably the hardest work of taking patients that have maybe a lot of additional factors that would make getting a transplant really challenging, and working to make sure that they can get transplanted too.
0: Mm-hmm, mm-hmm.
1: Like that they're not going to be kicked off of a list just because they might be a little bit more complicated.
0: And yeah.
1: So he has transplanted a couple of our members, one of them twice.
0: Yes.
1: Actually. And one of our board members who we love so, so, so much.
0: Yeah.
1: Last year, which was just incredible. Like he just really cares about his patients, and it was so moving.
0: Yeah.
1: And just so hopeful to see, excuse me, that someone cares that deeply about the patients. And it was just really like truly the highlight for me.
0: No,
1: seeing
0: me too. It was truly one of the very biggest highlights. I said that, one of the biggest highlights of the conference for me too. Like, it was so hopeful, and it made, you know, even though transplant is not as good of an option as a cure would be, of course, and that's what we're striving for, but it made transplant seem like, hey, this is what we have, and it's actually good, and it's getting better every day, like with the technologies we have now and stuff. And he was just like, really, it was very hopeful. I agree. And so I loved that. And I like, it's so
1: fun.
0: Great to see people in the medical field who have empathy and care for their patients. It's amazing.
1: Yeah,
0: so
1: actually, yeah
0: it's amazing.
1: But it was awesome. And then after the song and after the slideshow, it's almost over, right? So a lot of people end up leaving on Monday, us included. And for those of us who stay, an unofficial part of the conference is hanging out and eating dinner on Sunday night.
0: Yep.
1: Very informal, super low-key. And we always have pizza.
0: It's
1: just a really nice, fun time to
0: actually
1: probably get to talk to people that we've been so busy running around doing stuff that we haven't actually been able to talk to.
0: Yeah, it's nice because you're so tired at that point, but you feel like at dinner you can kind of just let out the breath you've been holding. And it's so funny because Grant and my mom and I ate there on Thursday night in the same room, because that's kind of where all the volunteers and worker bees eat on Thursday night. And so to be there on Thursday night eating, and then to be right back in the same place only 2 days later, or 3 days later, eating again, and you're like, oh, this conference flew by. It was like we were just talking about how like excited we were for it, and now it's over. You know, it flies by.
1: It really
0: does.
1: But
0: aww. it was great. Aww. It was another banner year.
1: It's so good, and I'm so excited. I'm really glad that we had this. It really doesn't feel like a normal year if we don't have the conference.
0: No, it doesn't.
1: And I'm just really glad that we get to reunite with our community, we get to be there, we get to help, and that we get to do even more at ATS
0: yes!
1: with a smaller group. It's so fun.
0: We're very excited.
1: So much fun. And we really feel like we help move the science forward when we go somewhere like ATS.
0: We do. Yeah, so. We totally do. So thank you for listening. If you made it this far, whether you were at the conference or not, we hope you enjoyed this little behind the scenes look at what it was like. And it was a great time. And we can't wait for next year.
1: It's going to be so great. But until then, we will see you guys in 2 weeks.

0: Hello, this is Marie with an article from the Perkins School for the Blind. This article and others like it can be found on the resources section on their website. Nature and outdoor engagement. Adventure through the outdoors from the comfort of your home with this month's books about exploring the wonders of nature. The list of titles available through our Perkins Library features some amazing accomplishments of people who have visual or other disabilities and who have made an impressive mark on various sports or outdoor recreational activities. Other titles describe inspiration that can be obtained through recreational activities outdoors or just contemplating the natural world. Happy reading, and enjoy your experiences in the world of the great outdoors, no matter which activity you choose. Acronyms: Digital Book, DB, Braille, BR, Large Print, LT, and Audio Described Videos, DVD. Copies of these titles are available from the Perkins Library or the Worcester Talking Book Library. Please contact the library to order any of these books. Prepared by Linda Rossman, Librarian, Perkins Library. Alpine Achievement. A Chronicle of the United States Disabled Ski Team by Laurie J. Batchelor. DB 55239. And available as barred download. A brief history of skiing in which adaptive equipment is used to compensate for physical disabilities. Discusses the challenges faced by world-class athletes, including vision-impaired skiers and amputees who participate in the United States Disabled Ski Team. 2002. Always Climb Higher by Jeff Pagels, DB 80208, and available as barred download. Paralympian Pagels discusses being paralyzed in a 1984 tree-cutting accident, his recovery, becoming involved in wheelchair sports, and eventually going to the Paralympics in Albertville, France, and winning gold medals, explains how he then went on to climb mountains using a specialized chair. 2014. Blind Courage by Bill Irwin, DB 36368, and available as barred download. A variety of problems involving family, alcoholism, and blindness prompted middle-aged Bill Irwin's decision to tackle the 2,000-mile-long Appalachian Trail with his dog guide, Orient. For 8 months in 1990, the self-proclaimed non-hiker made his way along the sometimes treacherous trail, a feat he credits to God. In describing the trip, Irwin stresses the helpfulness of the other thru-hikers he met. 1992. Devotions. The Selected Poems of Mary Oliver by Mary Oliver, DB 94183, and available as barred download. A collection of more than 200 poems by Pulitzer Prize-winning author of Upstream, DB 87127, and Felicity, DB 84944. Originally published between 1963 and 2015. Curated by Oliver herself to highlight poems that she thought best represented her work in observing the natural world. 2017. The Encyclopedia of Sports and Recreation For People with Visual Impairments by Andrew Leaves, DB 76499, BR 19943, and available as BARD download. Profiles 36 sports and recreational activities, from alpine skiing to yoga, that are adapted for individuals with low or no vision. Lists camps, products, and organizations, and highlights athletes, coaches, and participants in a variety of programs. 2013. I Can Do That. 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This guide to sports and travel for people with disabilities features interviews with world-class athletes, including a paraplegic skier, describes 45 individual and team sports adapted for people of varying physical activities, covers rules and equipment, 2007. Nature as Spiritual Practice by Stephen Chase, DB 75081, and available as BARD download. Author examines the spiritual side of nature and offers exercises that the reader can practice to connect with the physical world, discusses Earth's influence on Christian identity, and combines the themes of classical spiritual teachings with nature writing. Also explores the Green Beatitudes, 2011. No Barriers, A Blind Man's Journey to Kayak the Grand Canyon by Eric Weihenmayer, DB 87291, BR 21928, LT 22326, and available as BARD download. The author of Touch the Top of the World, DB 51505, lost his sight as a teen but still seeks adventure around the world. He shares his experience kayaking the Colorado River and his efforts to help other blind people, especially children, learn to live adventurous lives. Some Strong Language, Commercial Audiobook, 2017. No End in Sight, My Life as a Blind Iditarod Racer by Rachel Skidoris and Rick Stieber, DB 61948, BR 16418, and available as BARD download. 21-year-old author discusses her Oregon childhood, her experience with low vision, and her determination to become a professional sled dog racer. Describes being introduced to the sport by her father, becoming the youngest athlete to win a 500-mile race, and the obstacles she overcame to qualify for the Iditarod, 2006. No Finish Line, My Life as I See It by Marla Runyon, DBC 16986, BR 14414, and available as BARD download. Memoirs of the first legally blind athlete to compete in the Olympic Games, discovering that attitude can be more disabling than vision loss. Marla describes how she overcame difficulties at school by playing the violin and becoming a competitive runner. 2001. The Great Conversation, Nature and the Care of the Soul by Belden C. Lane, DB 95994, BR 22829, and available as bar download. Theology N presents an argument for spiritually centered environmentalism, uses personal experiences along with writings of saints and sages from multiple religious traditions to illustrate the ways nature acts as a teacher. In a chapter on birds, he discusses sandhill cranes, the Platte River, and Sufi poet Farid Uddin Attar. 2019. The Humane Gardener, Nurturing a Backyard Habitat for Wildlife by Nancy Lawson, DB 88880, and available as barred download. A journalist who writes for the Humane Society challenges gardeners to rethink ideas about what is welcome in a backyard garden. She encourages planting native plants, allowing native weeds, and encouraging the presence of wildlife, even wildlife usually thought of as pests. Includes profiles of gardeners who have embraced this philosophy. 2017. 101 Accessible Vacations, Travel Ideas for Wheelers and Slow Walkers by Candy B. Harrington, DB 67755, and available as barred download. Author of Barrier Free Travel, DB 61293, provides a guide to United States destinations for people with mobility problems, details cities, national parks, historical attractions, and recreational opportunities under categories such as big city, the great outdoors, road trips, cruises, small towns, and family fun. Covers lodging. 2008. This Strange Wilderness, The Life and Art of John James Audubon by Nancy Plain, DB 83852, and available as barred download. Details the life of John James Audubon, 1785 to 1851, an artist and naturalist who set about documenting in both words and images the birds of North America, culminating in his masterpiece, The Birds of America. For senior high and older readers, 2016. Summit, Mark Maurer, DB 56407, BR 14827, and available as barred download. Seven blind persons recall how they have reached the summit as they scaled personal mountains to climb every mountain, describes Eric Weihenmeier's successful ascent of Mount Everest. Other chapters recount a blind student's camp counselor job and a teenager's conquest of the fear of losing her physical freedom on becoming blind. 2002. Walking, One Step at a Time by Erling Kagge, DB 95316, and available as barred download. An explorer offers his thoughts on the activity of walking. He believes that walking provides a natural time for thinking and creativity. It is also an antidote for the speed at which we live the rest of our lives. Translated from the original Norwegian. Unrated commercial audiobook, 2019. Walking the Americas, 1,800 miles, 8 countries, and 1 incredible journey from Mexico to Colombia, by Levison Wood. DB 95893, and available as barred download. British explorer and author of Walking the Himalayas, DB 84780, recounts his travels by foot from the Yucatan in Mexico through Central and South America to Colombia, describes people he meets, including indigenous tribes, refugees, and revolutionaries, discusses the history of the land and challenges he faced. Unrated commercial audiobook, 2017. Why We Swim, by Bonnie Tsu, DB 99409, and available as barred download. A journalist and lifelong swimmer explores the many reasons why humans who are not natural-born swimmers have always been drawn to water. Stories of swimming experiences range from athletes like Michael Phelps to an Icelandic fisherman who had to swim to survive in frigid waters. Unrated commercial audiobook, 2020.
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2: 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I am your host, Aaron Priest, the editor-in-chief of Access World, and today I am flying solo. In today's podcast, we're going to be doing a sort of sneak peek or a preview of my session at the CSUN Assistive Technology Conference in Anaheim from the 10th through the 13th of 2026. I'll be presenting at CSUN this year on Wednesday, March 11th at 10:20 a.m. in Grand AB. If anyone's at the CSUN conference this year, please come by and say hi. And my session is called Game Accessibility 101. And what I'm looking to do is where, when it comes to the accessibility of, say, an app, a website, a piece of software, the making a UI accessible is a pretty much solved problem at this point. You have things like the Web Content Accessibility Guidelines that can be applied to things outside of web accessibility. You can use that for apps and for software as well. And it's really an implementation problem to make things accessible now in that space. The techniques, the recommendations, they're pretty set in stone at this point for multiple disabilities. One of the things in Access World, and we've talked a little bit about here on the podcast, is I really am pushing on game accessibility. In the last, say, 10 years for sure, maybe a little before that, we're starting to see mainstream game developers, AAA developers, make their video games accessible to people that are blind. And there's been accessibility in games for a while, and there's a lot of options for other types of disabilities. But there's something kind of uniquely difficult about making a video game accessibility for blind people. Because you're taking something that is very explicitly a visual medium, and then you need to find a way to make all those visual elements understandable to someone that is blind and is not going to be able to see the screen at all. So everything that the person needs to do to play the game, they need to be able to access that in audio and not just visually. So in this particular example, the blindness community has been making games that are sort of mirrors or similar genres to existing video games for decades. I would say for sure back to 2001, but even potentially back into the 90s. And because games weren't accessible, people just made their own, and they're called audio games. So there's no visuals, there's just audio, and everything is done through the realm of audio. And before we get started, audio and the visual medium versus the sound medium or the audio medium are different. They're not one-to-one. Vision and light, essentially, is a precise medium. You can tell exactly where things are visually if you can see. If I reach towards my monitor, if I could see, which I kind of can't, I could theoretically see the exact difference in distance between my hand and my monitor. If I am somewhere and I hear something, if I'm walking down the street and I hear the rhythmic clicking or dinging of the light pole, the walk sign pole, that I can kind of tell where that is, but I can't precisely tell where it is. There's a little bit of relativeness there. That audio is basically being blasted out in sort of a ring around that pole, if you think about it that way. And so it's coming to me, and I'm getting that information, and I kind of have an idea of where that is and the distance to it, and it works pretty well. But it is a relative medium. It's a little different than the way light works. So that's something to keep in mind when it comes to translating from a visual medium into an audio one. So the game, I'm going to be demonstrating several games specifically made by blind people over the years that demonstrate different issues you might run into in making things accessible for a blind person. So especially in games like that are action-based or like what I think of as like time-based, so you have to react to things quickly. How do you say if you're playing like an action-adventure game, how do you know where walls are? Like if you're navigating, how do you know where hazards are, like pits or lava or water or what have you? How do you know where enemies are? How do you know if you're in range of an enemy to attack an enemy? How do you know if the enemy's in range to attack you? We'll be covering a lot of those things in the session. Today, we'll be covering some of that because I'm going to be demonstrating a game called Wicked Quest, made by, I believe, a blind person, which is a side-scrolling video game or audio game. If you're familiar with the original, like the classic Super Mario video games, where you're looking essentially at the character from the side and they're running like left or right to navigate through the world. That's the way this game works, but it's an audio. So if you're thinking about Mario, there's multiple things that you have to deal with that you have to see to be able to interact with. So in the very first Super Mario Brothers game, the very first thing Mario runs into is an enemy. And he visually, you can see that enemy. You can see as it comes towards Mario, so you can jump over it, or in Mario's case, you can jump on it to defeat it. And then you also have blocks hovering in the air that you can jump up and hit to get coins. Then there's pipes you have to jump over. There's pits in the ground that if you fall into, instead of jumping over, your character will die. So all those aspects are silent. There's no audio cues for any of that. That's all visual. So how do we make that accessible? So in Wicked Quest, you have very similar elements to this, but it's all made accessible through the medium of audio. And I've made some levels I made a level here because this game allows you to do that, to design your own levels, to demonstrate the different features of the game and how we can understand these different aspects. And this is all done through sound. So one thing I would say too is, I would recommend listening to this podcast using headphones, because that is, normally when you play an audio game, the audio panning, so like the stereo field, if something's in your left speaker, right speaker, or the center, and like the spectrum in between is really important. And so you can kind of hear that through traditional speakers if they're stereo, but it's definitely easier to do if you're wearing headphones. So to get the full effect of this podcast, I highly recommend that you use headphones when you're listening. So I've got the game up here. Don't worry that you can't see anything. There's some text that reads out or like visually displays what option I'm on, but that's it. There's no other visuals in this game. So everything that you're hearing is all the content that the game contains. So I'm going to press enter on play.
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2: So we have to select an adventure. 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So I'm going to go down to
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3: 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Story.
2: And story is like the set of levels in order. So that's what we want to hit. So I'll press enter. And we are in the game. So I am, like I said, Mario is a good reference for this if you're familiar with that. So we're currently looking at our audio camera is focused on our character. We are our Billy Bones the skeleton, and this is a Wicked Quest is like a Halloween themed game, and there's goblins and ghosts, and you collect bone dust instead of like coins, and there's coffins you whack to get items and graves in the ground you have to jump over. Very Halloween themed, very fun game. I actually reviewed it in the October on our AFB blog, if you're interested. So we are looking at Billy Bones here in our audio camera. He is essentially in the center of the screen. So I'll take a step forward and you'll hear his footstep in the middle of your stereo field. So that click sound, that is his footstep, and you can tell that that's in the center of your audio field. That tells you where your character is in relation to other things. I want to continue walking right, because again, we're facing him from the side, so we can only walk left or right. So I'm walking right, which is kind of forward in this case. Oh, and we hear a rapid clicking over to our right, in our far right speaker, and it is positioned in a specific way. It's positioned very far to the right. It's also a little lower pit or lower volume. As I continue to walk towards it, you can hear it's now in the center of our audio field. As I got closer to it, it slid sort of across the audio spectrum, across the stereo field, and now it's positioned in the center. It's also much louder. We're going to walk away from it for a second. So I walked back to the left. These are, like I said, you can kind of think of bone dust as like coins, and they're in sort of a group here. And so I can jump up and collect that if I jump like in an arc to the right. Interestingly, in this particular game, the way this is done is that the sound source for that group of bone dust there's not an individual sound for each bit of bone dust. That sound is essentially, if you think of this as like a five pack, a row of five individual items. The sound source is in the center of those items. It's in the third item of the group of five. So I'm going to walk right, and I'm going to jump and move forward at the same time. And we have here a coffin, as well as a grave. So you have two separate sounds here, and one above the other. Overlapping each other, the coffin is up in the air. So the wind sound, the blowing wind sound, that's a grave. If we stop, if we walk into it like this,
3: game over.
2: If you walk into the grave, you fall in, your skeleton breaks apart, and you're gone. There also was a sound to warn us. I ran right into the grave to demonstrate, but there was a sound you heard, that rapid like beeping sound, like warning sound. That tells me I'm right on the edge of the grave, in addition to the sound source moving towards the center of my stereo field. So I was supposed to jump over that. I can also fill it in, which is what we'll do, because that sound source also informed me, because of the nature of it. That sound says, oh, there's an item in this grave. So if you fill it in, you get the item. So we're going to start over. I'm going to go back to play. Go down
3: access
2: to
3: world access world select levels, story,
2: and we're back in. So we're going to go right, just running right.
3: Run lock enabled.
2: Okay, so I enabled the run lock because I was walking, so now you can tell I'm moving faster. Versus. dot, dot, dot, dot, dot, dot. So you can run or walk in this game.
3: Run lock enabled.
2: So I am going to run to the right, and now as I get closer, I'm going to run and jump. Two jumps, got all the bone dust, and now that sound disappears. Coming back up on

0: This broadcast service is provided by Valley iRadio. The material being read is the copyright property of the publications being read. Access to this program is solely for persons who cannot read the original printed version due to a visual impairment or other disability. By continuing to listen, you confirm that you have such a condition.
1: I have a rusty shovel.
2: Rusty shovel.
1: That I can use to attack enemies, and I can also use it to fill in graves. There's also this creaking coffin here. You can think of this as almost like a Mario block, where like it gives us an item if we whack it. So we're going to jump up and whack it to the left a little bit. So shatter the coffin, and a hand of glory was in it, which gives us invincibility. And it's already running out. That's what that bell means.
2: Invincibility wore off.
1: Invincibility wore off. I am going to put NVDA into sleep mode real quick.
2: Sleep mode on.
1: This will keep us, so normally, you noticed it said a hand of glory was spoken by the game, but invincibility wore off was spoken by NVDA. So I put NVDA into sleep mode so that as I press like the arrow keys, whenever it says things, it's going to do a combination of essentially text and sound and like game sounds to help me understand this this game. So I'm going to run to the right.
2: Run lock enabled. Run lock disabled. Pumpkin catapult activate. Out of pumpkin catapult range.
1: So it tells us that we don't hear the catapult yet. That's going to make a sound source, and we'll get closer and you can hear it. But to let me know that the pumpkin catapults fling pumpkins at you, and they actually hurt quite a bit. They do half your health. And you have to either jump over them if they're rolling along the ground, or you have to duck under them if they're kind of tumbling through the air. And they make different sounds based on that. So we're going to step into range. And you can also, even though the catapult's not in my in my field of my audio camera, essentially, it's not in my field of view, so to speak, but it will play a sound to let me know that it's fired, and you'll recognize like the arm swing as it launches the pumpkin.
2: Pumpkin catapult activates.
1: So we don't hear it, but there you go. You have to duck that. And here it goes again. Duck again. Duck again. Hopefully it'll send us one that's on the ground. Nope. I'm just ducking until it tells. So you can hear that sound. That's one. So you can hear it kind of
2: out of pumpkin catapult range.
1: So it randomizes. And so those ones that are kind of whooshing that I was ducking, those are the one that was like three different ones. Those were in the air. And then the other one was rolling along the ground. So I'll run towards this and you'll see how this can be kind of complex. So as I run towards it, you hear my footsteps.
2: Pumpkin catapult activates.
1: Oh, and I was right on it when it fired, so I took half health.
2: 5 health of 10.
1: To jump over that, and it was shooting after me.
2: Out of pumpkin catapult range.
1: We ducked that one. And so this guy is a goblin, and he's patrolling. So you notice he laughs constantly. That basically is to let us know where he is. So if this was a video game, you could just see him walking back and forth. He wouldn't need to make noise. But because this is an audio game, we need a constant sound source to tell us as he walks back and forth so we know where he is in relation to our character. So you can hear him getting closer again. Now he's going to turn around. He's going to walk the other way. He's patrolling. So I'm going to walk forward, and as he gets closer, I'm going to whack him with my shovel. So when he got right on us, he was able to hit us because we don't have much range, and he takes 2 hits to take out. But we were able to defeat him, and you heard the whack sound that told us that we hit him, and then also his like death cry, so to speak, when we knocked him out here. So we're going to continue to the right. And I'm going to run instead of walking.
2: The ground crumbles as the dead reach for you.
1: So there's that sound. So basically, undead hands burst from the ground and started chasing me. And if they caught me, they would take me out. So it tells me that. And then you also could hear that kind of like almost mechanical like track sound. That was them coming after me. And they will take me out if they get me. And then you also heard when they stopped chasing me and kind of dropped back into the ground. And we've also got some more bone dust up here. So we'll run and we'll jump to get bone dust like so. Keep running to the right. And there's the exit door.

0: And again, I walk towards it. Now I'm walking away, and you can tell as it makes like a obviously kind of a very like stone tablet ominous sound. So we'll walk into the door and.
1: Level 2, feature showcase, 145 end, with grave, complete. Time taken, 5 minutes and 17 seconds.
0: So we have data here about the playthrough we just did, and it tells us like our different statistics on like how many points we got, the time.
1: Bone dust, 12.
0: So we collected 12 bone dust, that sort of thing. And that's sort of how it works. There's different things that can happen. We heard the hands, sometimes there'll be like skulls falling from the sky and they scream as they fall and will hit you if you're underneath them. So you have to make sure that they're not in the center of the camera field, so you know that they're not going to hit your character. And that's just kind of the basics of how an audio game works. As you could tell, everything in the playfield was represented by some kind of sound, and very distinct sounds at that. The coffin made a distinct sound. The bone dust makes a distinct sound. The open grave makes a distinct sound. The enemies all sound different, so you know what they are. The catapult firing is very distinct, and it is good like to help you out and let you know that something's coming at you, even if you're not close enough to see the catapult itself, since it can fire so long either direction of itself. It does play the sound so you know to expect a pumpkin coming at you. And then it uses very distinct sounds for the different types of pumpkins, so you know to dodge, jump over one, or duck under the other. And that's just one way of doing this. There's other ways, and come see the presentation at CSUN, the games I'll demonstrate there might use very different ways. Some of the things might be similar, but some of the things might be different on how they handle making these games accessible. It's a little bit of an art form to some degree, and there's definitely ways that are better than others. And so even if something's technically accessible, it might not be usable or intuitive, where I would say this game, I think it is very intuitive to play. I find it very easy to understand. Even like when I first got it, it was easy to understand and play, and it took some time getting used to, like, it's a difficult game. The levels, if you say have a bunch of enemies plus hands chasing you plus you're trying to run and dodge pumpkins at the same time, and there's graves to jump over, and that's a lot of sound sources on the screen at once. That's a lot of quick thinking to duck here, jump there, swing there. These games can be difficult. You can make them hard. And to some degree, there's some games where I would be like, I personally don't know the best way to make them accessible. So we're talking about, say, a traditional Mario game. But if you're familiar with, say, Super Mario 64, like the 3D Mario games, where they are 3D platformers, and there are platforms in all directions and all heights and all that sort of thing, how do you efficiently communicate all that information? And like you might see a platform way up in the sky off in the distance, but then you have to find a platform behind you that then lets you find something else to let you finally get over there. How do you communicate all that? I would have to experiment to come up with a way to do that. That's something that I'm not sure I know a good way to do. So this is a new frontier in accessibility. There are questions that have yet to be answered, but one thing that I would say if you are a game developer, there are solutions out there for a lot of this, and people have come up with solutions. Even the 3D thing I talk about, there are games that try to do 3D and have done to varying success, and it kind of works. It works well enough that people can play it. You can use, say, a camera option to let people explore before they go somewhere, to sort of explore the area, have a key to announce what's ahead of someone. There's all kinds of different options. And it can be overwhelming, so that's why I wanted to stick to a game like this today. But I think it's, I've always played video games. That was my like favorite form of entertainment as I was growing up. And I began to be able to play video games less and less as I got older and as my vision got worse. And I was very thankful that audio games are a thing and that I can continue playing games and in the same style that I love. And these days, people are making mods for existing video games or implementing accessibility features directly into games. And so that's very exciting. And that's why I want to show people that sometimes you might have to come up with solutions from scratch, but oftentimes the solutions are there for you that you can adopt. And a lot of these games borrow, as if a system works well, you'll see multiple audio games use it, because systems like this are designed to just let you understand the game. And so when one works really well, a lot of people will use it because it's the best way to play the game. And I would say it's a good reason to also, which this is kind of goes for anything, you always want to have, if you're testing something or if you're implementing accessibility, having blind testers is helpful, because blind people know what works well and what doesn't. And I would say the same goes for games. You want to have blind people testing your accessibility solutions before you implement them, so you know that they really do work for someone that's blind. And in the solution you come up with might not, or there might be something you don't think of that might seem unintuitive, but is actually intuitive to a blind person. And there's going to be differing preferences. And like I said, this is kind of an art form, but I've rambled on enough. If you're at CSUN, come see me 11 a.m. Grand AB, or sorry, not 11 a.m., 10:20 a.m. Grand AB, Game Accessibility 101. And if you're not at CSUN, I hope you enjoyed this video. And if you're a blind person listening to this podcast, maybe this piqued your interest. There's a link in the description for where you can acquire Wicked Quest if you're interested in trying it out or trying games out. If you are a developer, hopefully you might have got some ideas if you are making side scrollers. But even like, if you're making other kinds of games, this stuff can be adapted to another type of game. So there's options there. But thank you, as always, for listening. We hope you enjoyed the podcast, and we'll see you next time.
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0: A, F, D.
1: Five surprising ways hemp helps the planet. Long used to treat maladies from anxiety to inflammation, hemp is now being used to build cars, brew beer, and innovate other sustainable solutions. By National Geographic staff, published September 1st, 2022, National Geographic. Hemp already has a good reputation for use in medicine. As a member of the same species as the marijuana plant, Cannabis sativa, hemp contains cannabidiol, a compound more commonly known as CBD. By activating certain receptors in the brain that help regulate the nervous system, CBD is often used to treat anxiety, insomnia, and inflammation. Studies also suggest it can help with epilepsy, chronic pain, and addiction. In recent years, however, the plant's uses have expanded beyond the medical realm. Hemp is now being used to build race cars, brew more sustainable beer, and add a protein boost to any meal. Here's a look at five surprising new uses for hemp. 1. Microbe killer. CBD kills certain types of bacteria very effectively, as Australian researchers have discovered. This means that the active ingredient in hemp has advanced to become a candidate for a new type of antibiotic. It is already being used for asthma and pain. 2. Pit stop visitor. Hemp fiber is stable, elastic, lightweight, and biodegradable, making it an excellent replacement for plastic. Batteries add hundreds of pounds to electric vehicles, reducing efficiency. So EV manufacturers are increasingly using hemp as a composite ingredient in car interiors and bodies. In 2019, Porsche even built race car body parts from the fibers. The oil recovered from harvested hemp plants can also be used to make diesel fuel. 3. Wonder textile. Hemp plants are armed against climate change. They are 6 times more efficient than cotton when it comes to water usage, as researchers from the Lebanese Institute of Agricultural Engineering and Bioeconomy have discovered. In addition, 3 times more hemp than cotton can be grown in the same area, and their carbon dioxide emissions are similar when the entire production process is considered. 4. Thirst quencher. Swiss researchers have created a beer that replaces 3/4 of the hops, normally used for brewing beer, with hemp flowers, creating a lager indistinguishable from one made with 100% hops. This is much more sustainable, they say. In Switzerland, the flowers of the hemp plant are considered a waste product in the industrial production process. Hemp is a hardy plant that needs few pesticides and little fertilizer to thrive, and doesn't seem to care about the heat and erratic weather conditions climate change is generating worldwide. There are no taste disadvantages to making beer from hemp, a blind taste test showed. 5. Protein bomb. Hemp seeds are rich in protein, about the same amount as beef, as well as high-quality amino acids, fiber, and omega-3 fatty acids, making them a valuable protein alternative for vegans. Scientists are developing pasta, tofu, and various meat substitutes from hemp. That's all for now. Cheers from Sarah Sears.
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Hello, everyone, and welcome back to the program. This edition covers the week of April 26th, 2026. I hope everyone is doing well and recovering from Monday's rough weather. We've got lots of interesting stories for you this week, so let's get started. Our first story on this week's program comes from Tech Explorer, and you can find them online at techexplorer.com. These AI-powered guide dogs don't just lead, they talk. And this is written by John Brahel at Binghamton University, and it was published on April 8th. Guide dogs are powerful allies, leading the visually impaired safely to their destinations, but they can't talk with their owners, until now. Using large language models, a team of researchers at Binghamton University, part of the State University of New York, has created a talking robot guide dog system that determines an ideal route and safely guides users to their destination, offering real-time feedback along the way. The paper From Woofs to Words, Towards Intelligent Robotic Guide Dogs with Verbal Communication, was presented at the 40th Annual AAAI Conference on Artificial Intelligence, or AAAI 2026, held on January 20th through the 27th in Singapore. Quote, for this work, we're demonstrating an aspect of the robotic guide dog that is more advanced than biological guide dogs, said Shiki Zhang, an associate professor at the Thomas J. Watson College of Engineering and Applied Sciences School of Computing. Real dogs can understand about 20 commands at best, but for robotic guide dogs, you can just put GPT-4 with voice commands. Then it has very strong language capabilities. Zhang and his team had previously trained robot guide dogs to lead the visually impaired by responding to a tug on the leash. This new system takes their work a step further, creating a spoken back and forth between user and dog, and providing more control and situational awareness. The robot offers information about a route before departure, what the researchers call plan verbalization, and information during travel, or scene verbalization. Quote, this is very important for visually impaired or blind people because situational and scene awareness is relatively limited without vision, unquote, Zhang said. To test the system, the team recruited 7 legally blind participants to navigate a large multi-room office environment. The robot would ask the user where they wanted to go, in this experiment, a conference room, and then present possible routes to the room and the time it would take to reach it. Once the user selected a preferred route, the robot would guide them to the conference room, verbalizing the surroundings and obstacles along the way, such as, "This is a long corridor," until it reached the destination. Following the test, the users completed a questionnaire about their experience, rating the system's helpfulness, ease of communication, and usefulness. Overall, a combined approach, which included planning explanations and real-time narration from the robot, was preferred among participants. A simulated study of the system also showed that this approach was successful. Going forward, the team plans to conduct more user studies, increase the system's autonomy, and have the robots navigate longer distances, both indoors and outdoors. The goal of this research is to help integrate robotic guide dogs into everyday life. The study participants were enthusiastic about this possibility. Quote, they were super excited about the technology, about the robots, Zhang said. They asked many questions. They really see the potential for the technology and hope to see this working, unquote. For our next story on this week's program, let's continue in our visit to Tech Explorer at techexplorer.com. AI tools to help vision impaired are good, but could be better. And this article was written by Tom Fleischman of Cornell University, and it was published on April 16th.
Artificial intelligence is touching nearly every aspect of life, including assistive technology for blind and low-vision individuals, or BLV individuals. And just like in other areas, the AI, or artificial intelligence, used to assist BLV people is good, but far from perfect. In a study involving 20 low-vision participants, or 20 vision-impaired participants, pardon me, researchers at Cornell Tech found that the large language model-enabled application that they developed to help BLV individuals interpret their surroundings works well for general, well, what is this questions, but struggled when asked to provide more detailed assistance in complex tasks, such as describing artistic pieces. The researchers also proposed 9 skills that would improve the models powering the intelligence of these apps. Quote, the technology has come a long way in interpreting visuals and are really helping people. But at the same time, we want to make sure that we are continuing to improve them. So we want to identify the gaps, unquote, said Shiri Azenkot, associate professor at Cornell Tech, the Jacobs Technion Cornell Institute, and the Cornell Ann S. Bowers College of Computing and Informational Science. Ricardo Gonzalez, doctoral candidate in human-AI interaction, is lead author of, quote, How Multimodal Large Language Models Support Access to Visual Information, a diary study with blind and low-vision people, unquote. Gonzalez presented the work at the Association for Computing Machinery's Conference on Human Factors in Computing Systems, CHI 26, held April 13th through the 17th in Barcelona, Spain. In addition to senior author Azenkot, co-authors include Crescentia Jung, MS 25, a doctoral student in informational science, Sharon Lin, MS 25, a graduate research assistant, and Ying Hu, MS 25, now a software engineer at Snap Incorporated. The work is published in the Proceedings of the 2026 CHI Conference in Human Factors in Computing Systems. Azenkot, director of the Enhancing Ability Lab, focuses her research on enabling people with disabilities to have equal access to information. Her research is also personal. She is legally blind and walks with the help of a guide dog. She said AI's impact on disability and access has improved in recent years. Quote, as someone who has a visual impairment who also uses these technologies, I can feel the difference in my daily life, unquote, she said. For this research, Gonzalez developed a visual interpretation application, a smartphone app, he said, with which the user takes a picture of a scene, then receives feedback and interpretation. Quote, with the app, you can look at a page of text, you can point it at your computer, you can point it at a moving train, Azenkot said, and it will attempt to interpret or tell you what's in the scene, unquote. They employed a multimodal large language model, or MLLM, which merges the reasoning capabilities of large language models, or LLMs, with the ability to receive, reason, and output information from images, audio, and video. Gonzalez said it was important that they conduct their experiment using a system that they developed. Quote, by having full control of the application's inner workings, he said, we can deploy our study in the real world and collect data that truly reflects how these systems are affecting people's lives, unquote. Using GPT-4o, the team developed its own iPhone app called VisionPal and recruited 20 BLV individuals with varying levels of vision impairment. The researchers conducted a diary study from October to December of 2024, in which each participant used VisionPal for 2 weeks and documented their experiences. Each diary entry consisted of the participant's captured photo, the photo description, the chat messages exchanged between the participant and the MLLM, and the participant's responses to a short survey, which participants were asked to complete at least once per day.
The researchers collected hundreds of interactions and found that, while participants reported high levels of satisfaction and trust, some limitations remain. When engaging in conversation to follow up on initial visual interpretations, such as when reading cooking instructions or medication dosages, VisionPal correctly responded to only 56.6% of user queries, and 22.2% of responses included false information. Quote, "These models are advancing at a dizzying pace," Gonzalez said. "And while they are definitely useful, we need to continue to audit them to understand the risks they introduce in people's lives." Unquote. The research team proposed the, quote, visual assistant, unquote, skill, 9 behaviors MLLMs should exhibit to assure goal-relevant, reliable visual assistance. They include neutral facial communication, be objective, adaptive communication protocols, establishing communication preferences early, goal-oriented collaboration, communicating only relevant information based on the user's setting, transparent uncertainty handling, acknowledge limitations, and graceful handoff, either handoff to appropriate resources or acknowledge a lack of expertise. Quote, "I want to emphasize that I really think that we've come a long way with this technology," Azenkot said. "But the first questions I always come across in trying to improve the technology are human questions. What do people need, and how can we best support those needs?" Unquote. Quote, "People should remain at the center," Gonzalez said, "because ultimately these tools exist to serve their needs and improve their lives." Unquote. And let's talk about more tech on this week's program as we pay a visit to Accessible Android. And you can find them at accessibleandroid.com. The Samsung Galaxy Tab S11 review. And this was conducted and written by Sally Kunduz and published on April 15th. And it was updated on April 20th. "I've been using the Samsung Galaxy Tab S11 for about 3 months now, not as a secondary device, but as something that slowly found its place into my daily routine. Writing, browsing, managing files, testing apps, and sometimes just scrolling through content without thinking too much. This is not a device that impressed me on day one, but over time, it became something more. It became reliable. Design and daily use. Samsung didn't try to invent anything here, and honestly, I'm glad they didn't. The Tab S11 is thin, light enough for long sessions, and feels exactly like a device that's meant to be used every day. At 469 grams and just 5.5 millimeters thick, it's easy to hold and doesn't become tiring quickly. The aluminum frame and back give it a solid premium feel, and the IP68 rating adds a level of confidence you expect from a flagship tablet. This was one of the first things I liked about it, and it didn't change. I started using it almost entirely in landscape mode. On phones, portrait makes sense. On tablets, especially with a screen reader, that's not always the case. With the Tab S11, I noticed that both TalkBack and Jisho gestures feel much more consistent in landscape. Everything just aligns better. Gesture areas, navigation flow, even general orientation. At this point, going back to portrait feels unnecessary. That said, some apps are still not optimized for tablets. When you open them, they force the screen back into portrait mode, and there is a workaround for this. If you go to Settings, Advanced Features, Labs and Landscape view for portrait apps, you can force selected apps into landscape mode. Just keep in mind that not every app behaves correctly there. Layout issues can happen. Display experience. The 11-inch display is exactly what you expect from a high-end Samsung tablet. Smooth, responsive, and consistent.
You really don't think about it after a while, and that's a good thing. For accessibility, this kind of stability matters more than raw specs. And the Tab S11 delivers that without drawing attention to itself. Performance, the real upgrade. This is where things become very clear, especially if you're coming from the Tab S9 FE. At first, I thought this would be a simple upgrade, but it really isn't. Moving from the Exynos 1380 with 6 GB of RAM to a Dimensity 9400 Plus with 12 GB of RAM changes the entire feel of the device. Everything is smoother, but more importantly, screen reader performance is noticeably better. TalkBack and Jishu feel both faster, more stable, and more predictable. There's less hesitation, fewer micro delays, and a much cleaner navigation flow. After a while, going back to the S9 FE feels, well, slow. And that's not something I expected to say this clearly. Speakers, a real upgrade. One area where the Tab S11 clearly stands out is the speaker system. Compared to the Tab S9 FE, this is a massive upgrade. The Tab S11 comes with 4 speakers, and the sound quality is genuinely impressive. When you're holding the tablet in landscape, audio feels properly positioned. It's one of those details that makes media consumption feel right. Storage, connectivity, and real usage. The unit I've been using is the 128 GB, 12 GB version. And interestingly, after 3 months, I sometimes think I should have gone for the 5G variant. Not because I constantly need it, but because this tablet became something I rely on more than expected. I occasionally connected USB drives through OTG. I've also used my Rode USB microphone and my JBL Quantum 350 headset via its wireless receiver. These are not things I used to do with the S9 FE. And I think this comes down to one thing, how much the device invites you to use it. The S9 FE felt like a device that simply does its job. The Tab S11 feels like a device that pushes you to do more. On the storage side, I'm now seriously considering getting a micro SD card for this tablet. With storage prices going up, getting one now makes sense. But I don't want to pair a device like this with a basic slow card. If I'm going to use it seriously, the storage should match the device. Keyboard and workflow. A tablet without a keyboard is limited, especially for a blind user. With a physical keyboard, the Tab S11 becomes a completely different device. Over time, this tablet didn't just become something I use, it became part of how I work. I started using it as my main testing device instead of my Galaxy S25 Plus. That wasn't planned, it just happened naturally. Samsung has also added some flexibility on the keyboard side. There is now an AI key accessible with Command plus O, where you can choose your assistant. Some CMD shortcuts can also be reassigned, which gives you room to shape your workflow. If you're using Jishu, I strongly recommend trying the setup prepared by Ronan, a fellow accessible Android contributor. It genuinely makes daily usage much easier and takes your workflow to the next level. At some point, I even bought a 3-year Jishu license just for this tablet. That probably says enough. S Pen. Not essential, but fine. As a blind user, I don't rely on the S Pen. Some users are not happy with Samsung moving away from the Bluetooth-enabled S Pen, but for my case, this change didn't really affect anything. I wasn't using those features anyway. That said, when scrolling through Instagram Reels or YouTube Shorts, using the pen actually feels good. Lightly touching and swiping between videos gives a more controlled and intentional feeling. Not essential, but still a nice detail. Fingerprint sensor, a real problem. This is one of the few areas where the Tab S11 feels like a downgrade compared to the S9 FE. The fingerprint sensor is now under the display. TalkBack does provide guidance, which helps,
but in practice, locating the fingerprint area can still be difficult at first. Without tactile or vibration feedback, you rely on estimation until you get used to the position. But the bigger issue is not the placement. It's what happens after you set it up. Together with John Dyer, we discovered a serious problem. When fingerprint is enabled, multi-touch gestures and screen reader interactions don't always behave as expected. After restarting the device, everything works well or works fine for a while since you unlock it with a pin. But once you lock the screen and unlock it again, the problem comes back. From that point on, gestures become unreliable and the experience starts to break down. At the moment, the only stable solution is to avoid using fingerprint entirely. Using PIN or face unlock keeps everything working as expected. I expect a fix with One UI 8.5. When that happens, I'll update this part. Software and updates. The Tab S11 ships with One UI 8 based on Android 16. When I first received the device in January, it was running the November 2025 security patch. And since then, the experience has remained stable. Samsung is also promising 7 major Android updates, which is a strong commitment. And let's talk about battery life. The 8400 milliamp hour battery holds up well in daily use. It easily gets through a full day, sometimes more depending on usage. And with 45-watt charging support, topping it up doesn't take too long either. Better yet, it's predictable. You don't have to think about it. So, here's my final thoughts. The Samsung Galaxy Tab S11 is not a revolutionary device, but it is a meaningful upgrade, especially from the Tab S9 FE in my case. It improves performance, sound, and overall responsiveness in ways that directly affect daily use. And ultimately, it's a device that makes you want to use it. There's still one thing I can't ignore. Even though the Tab S11 is currently Samsung's flagship tablet, the availability of cases and screen protectors is surprisingly limited. When you look at accessories for iPads, you can find cases in all kinds of styles, colors, and even designs tailored to different users. With the Tab S11, however, most cases look very similar, and the overall variety feels quite limited. Even websites that offer custom design cases for phones and tablets don't seem to have options for the Tab S11 yet, which I found a bit disappointing. Our next story comes from Blind Access Journal, and you can find them online at blindaccessjournal.com. The Simple PTT Lucid, a push-to-talk radio built with the blind community in mind. And this is written by Daryl Hilliker and published on April 18th. For years, push-to-talk over cellular, or POC, radios have offered something remarkable: the reach of a nationwide radio network without the limitations of traditional two-way radio. Whether you are coordinating a volunteer emergency response, connecting with fellow hobbyists around the country, or simply staying in touch with a group of friends spread across the world, POC radios deliver clear, reliable communication wherever a cellular signal exists. The problem, until recently, was that most of these radios were designed almost entirely with sighted users in mind, packed with visual menus, small unlabeled buttons, and displays that offered little to no spoken feedback. That gap has now been addressed, and the story of how it happened is as encouraging as the product itself. The Road to the Lucid. Simple PTT, a U.S.-based POC radio provider run by Scott Johnson, known in the community as the Magician for his ability to make things happen, was approached by a visually impaired user who saw an opportunity. Jed Barton, known online as JedN1JBC, raised the subject of accessibility directly with Johnson, explaining that the blind and low vision community represented not just a market,
but a group of people who genuinely stand to benefit from reliable push-to-talk communication. Johnson listened, took the idea seriously, and within approximately 3 weeks worked with a hardware manufacturer to bring an accessible radio to life. That radio is called the Lucid. That's L-U-C-I-D. What the Lucid is. The 2026 Lucid is a nationwide PTT walkie-talkie from Simple PTT, currently available at an introductory sale price of $99.99, regularly $129.99. It operates over cellular networks using a multi-carrier SIM that floats between AT&T, Verizon, and T-Mobile, meaning coverage follows you across the country rather than being tied to any single carrier's footprint. The hardware itself is compact, measuring just 1.18 inches deep by 1.97 inches wide by 3.74 inches tall and thoughtfully minimal. There are 7 buttons total: a push-to-talk button on the left side, volume up and down, and 4 buttons across the front face beneath the display. That simplicity is intentional. Scott Johnson designed this radio with ease of use as a guiding principle, and for blind users specifically. A low button count means less confusion and faster muscle memory. Under the hood, the Lucid carries a 4,800 milliamp-hour battery capable of all-day talk time and up to 7 days on standby. It charges via USB-C, supports fast charging, and handles a wide range of LTE bands. For audio fidelity, it uses a high-sensitivity microphone combined with AI-driven noise cancellation that the manufacturer claims eliminates over 95% of background noise, a real benefit for users in busy or outdoor environments. The accessibility feature that changes everything. What sets the Lucid apart from every other POC radio on the market is its spoken menu system. Every menu option, channel name, and member name is read aloud by the radio. You do not need to see the screen. You do not need a sighted assistant. You navigate the radio entirely through audio feedback and the physical buttons. Jed Barton put together an audio demonstration of the Lucid in action, and it is well worth a listen for anyone who wants to experience the radio's navigation firsthand. In the recording, Barton walks through the menus in real time, demonstrates navigating talk groups, the POC equivalent of channels, performs a private call to a friend in Boston, and shows how the member list functions, all without referring to the display at all. The voice is what Barton cheerfully calls, quote, a little Chinese-ish, unquote, a result of the radio's firmware originating from a Chinese manufacturer. It is not a polished American English voice, but it is clear, functional, and consistent. More importantly, it speaks. For a community that has long had to work around radios that communicate exclusively through tiny visual displays, a voice that reliably reads every menu item is a genuine breakthrough. How the platform works. Simple PTT's network has a strong community dimension. The platform hosts a wide range of public talk groups, the equivalent of open channels, where users from all over the world gather to connect and coordinate. Available groups include the general social channels like the Hangout, POC Skywarn for weather spotting and severe weather coordination, POC WX Alerts for weather alert monitoring, and regional and purpose-driven channels for emergency preparedness and local communities. Switching between talk groups on the Lucid is as simple as navigating up or down with the arrow button and pressing the menu key to select. The radio announces the group name at each step, so you always know exactly where you are. Private calls are equally accessible. From the member list, a user arrows to the name of the person they want to reach, selects them with the menu key, and keys the push-to-talk button. No guesswork required.
SIM plans vary, but unlimited service options are available, making the total cost of ownership, hardware plus service, quite competitive compared to licensing fees and equipment costs associated with traditional ham or GMRS radio setups. Why this matters. POC radio has always had real-world utility for the blind community. The ability to communicate instantly with a group, whether a family, a volunteer team, or a community of fellow users, without depending on the visual interface of a smartphone, is genuinely valuable. The Lucid removes the last major obstacle, which is the radios themselves. What had been a category that required sighted assistance to configure and navigate is now independently operable by a blind user from the moment they take it out of the box. The speed with which Simple PTT responded to the community's request, roughly 3 weeks from conversation to finished product, also says something. It demonstrates that when manufacturers are willing to engage directly with blind users, meaningful accessibility improvements are achievable without years of advocacy, campaigns, or regulatory pressure. Scott Johnson heard a clear case for inclusion and made it happen. The Lucid is available directly from Simple PTT at simplept.com. The product page includes full specifications and SIM plan options. Jed Barton's audio demonstration is an excellent companion resource, providing an honest and thorough walkthrough of the radio's accessibility features in real-world conditions. A strong first step for anyone considering a purchase or simply wanting to hear the radio in action. For blind and low-vision users who have been curious about POC radio but held back for accessibility reasons, the Lucid is a strong reason to take a second look at this technology. The network is already out there, the community is active and welcoming, and now the radio has finally caught up. And if you have just joined us, you are listening to the Blindness and Disability News Hour from Mind's Eye Radio. This program covers the week of April 26th, 2026. Thanks for joining us, and now back to the program. Let's dig into the second half of this week's program with a visit to Disability Scoop. And you can find them online at disabilityscoop.com. For kids with disabilities, early intervention boosts academics later. This is written by Sean Heasley and published on April 24th. Accessing early intervention services like speech, occupational, physical, or behavioral therapy in the first years of life can lead to more than developmental gains, new research suggests. Children who receive early intervention by age 3 score better in English language arts and are more likely to meet academic standards in math and English in third grade, according to a first-of-its-kind study published in the journal JAMA Network Open. For the study, researchers looked at public health and education records for more than 214,000 children born in New York City between 1994 and 1998. They compared standardized test scores from third grade for the roughly 13,000 children who received early intervention to others who did not. Among children who had special education services at school, those who received early intervention as youngsters were 28% more likely to meet grade-level standards in third grade for English language arts and 17% more likely to meet that benchmark in math. Quote, "Our findings demonstrate that early intervention programs have quantifiable academic benefits for children with moderate to severe developmental delays or disabilities living in a large urban center," said Jeanette Stigone, an assistant professor of epidemiology in Columbia University's Mailman School of Public Health, who led the study. "This study provides strong population-level evidence that investments in early interventions are not only beneficial for children and families, but also for educational systems and communities," unquote. The benefits were especially pronounced among Latino children and those from lower socioeconomic backgrounds, the researchers said. An accompanying
commentary notes that the advantages of early intervention could be even greater today, given the improvements in identifying and supporting kids with developmental disabilities in recent decades. Quote, early childhood represents a critical window of opportunity, Stingone says. By identifying developmental delays early and connecting families to services, we can help set children on a stronger academic trajectory. These findings reinforce the importance of sustaining and strengthening early intervention programs so that all children, regardless of background, have the opportunity to thrive in school and beyond, unquote. Our next story comes from WDSU News in New Orleans, Louisiana. The 3D display of NFL prospects helps blind people experience draft week. And this was posted on April 22nd and written by Ed DiOrio. Many people will watch the 2026 NFL draft in person or on television, but some can't. Debbie Hill is one of them. Quote, a lot of us really want to know what the world is like out there beyond just hearing, unquote, she said. Hill and others who are blind or visually impaired can only hear the names called. That's where the Library of Accessible Media for Pennsylvanians at the Carnegie Library in Pittsburgh stepped up. Sometimes we use real-world elements like the Steelers gear or 3D printed elements to make tactile displays, LAMP administrator Mark Lee said. We started printing a couple of draft picks who we assume will be in the top 10. The three-dimensional busts of the draft picks took 3 to 6 hours to print. The display includes likely top 10 picks like Fernando Mendoza, David Bailey, and Jeremiah Love. Each bust displays the unique physical features of each player to help the visually impaired feel the prospects. Every bust has a packet of Braille writing with descriptions, including the player's name, number, university he attended, and other facts. Quote, all of the black ink creates a tactile surface, Lee said. They'll know Fernando Mendoza's from the Indiana Hoosiers because they'll feel the Indiana logo. It's not just the 3D players that are part of the display. We also 3D printed Three River Stadium for people, the Civic Arena, and other places that are gone, Lee said. We had someone feeling Three River Stadium for the first time, and they didn't know it was round. That's when you know you're doing what you set out to do with a library, giving people that aha moment or excitement. These are our favorite things to do. We experience that a lot here at the Carnegie Library of Pittsburgh. Quote, it really makes it even more personal, Hill added. It just gives us another opportunity to understand even better what's actually going on. We're more involved in the event because we actually get to experience some of the things. The Steelers also donated some helmets, jerseys, and cleats for the exhibit as well. It all comes together for a draft experience that's meant for any kind of fan. Quote, we would love to see people come in from all over the country to check these out, Lee said. Everybody interprets things through touch, so it's for everybody, sighted, blind, and visually disabled, unquote. Quote, they really open the world up, Hill said. At least we have some basic ideas of what the people are like. It definitely helps us understand and give more depth to the actual experience. Our next story comes from the Missouri Independent, and you can find them online at missouriindependent.com. Bill to shield Missouri businesses from ADA website lawsuits heads to governor. This is written by Sophia Gromowski and published on April 22nd. A bill that will protect Missouri's small businesses from frivolous lawsuits now awaits the governor's signature after gaining final approval from the legislature on Tuesday. The Act Against Abusive Website and Web Content Litigation addresses an issue that legislators say has harmed small businesses in Missouri and across the country. A growing number of businesses are being sued for minor violations of the Americans with Disabilities Act on their websites.
These violations may include incompatibility with screen reader software, insufficient color contrast, or missing captions or transcripts for video and audio content. This makes it difficult for people with disabilities to navigate the websites. More than 100 businesses in Missouri have been the target of such lawsuits, according to the 2025 ADA Website Accessibility Lawsuits Report. Legislators have criticized the suits as cash grabs rather than good faith efforts to improve accessibility. U.S. Representative Sam Graves, a Republican from Tarkio, is sponsoring a similar bill, the Protecting Small Businesses from Predatory Website Lawsuits Act in Washington. He highlighted the national scope of the problem in a letter to his constituents, which said that the number of website-related suits nationwide has surged from 200 in 2016 to more than 4,000 in 2025. Graves said that more than half of the 4,000 cases were filed by just 33 people. This newly passed Missouri legislation will give businesses 90 days to fix their websites after receiving a noncompliance warning, after which a lawsuit can be filed. Introduced by State Senator Brad Hudson, a Republican from Cape Fair, Senate Bill 907 received unanimous initial approval before passing over to the House, where it underwent two amendments. The House General Laws Committee extended the new protection to all entities registered with the Missouri Secretary of State's office, which includes churches and nonprofit organizations, in addition to businesses. During the floor debate, the House also adopted an amendment to protect web content in addition to websites. This covers small business owners who use large platforms such as Etsy. These platforms allow sellers to set up their own individual storefronts, but do not give them control over website settings to comply with ADA standards. The amended legislation was unanimously approved by the House on April 16th and sent back to the Senate for final approval, where it was also unanimously approved.

0: This broadcast service is provided by Valley iRadio. The material being read is the copyright property of the publications being read. Access to this program is solely for persons who cannot read the original printed version due to a visual impairment or other disability. By continuing to listen, you confirm that you have such a condition.
1: blogs.loc.gov. And this week's story from them, this week's blog post, "A Star Was Born Today." It was actually posted on April 23rd, 2020, and it's written by Gilbert Bush. This Friday, or actually this past Friday, April 24th, is the birthday of Barbra Streisand, the legendary award-winning singer, actor, and filmmaker. Born in Brooklyn in 1942, she has described her childhood as, quote, painful, unquote. Her father, a high school English teacher, died when she was 15 months old, so she and her family moved in with her grandparents. Her mother worked as a secretary in the New York City public school system. Barbra says that she felt shy and rejected by other children. As a teenager, Barbra attended Erasmus Hall High School. She also took acting lessons, which her mother disapproved of, paying for them with money that she earned babysitting. It was at Erasmus where she met future collaborator Neil Diamond. She graduated from Erasmus at age 16, fourth in her class. After moving to the theater district in Manhattan, she launched her career by winning a talent show at a nightclub in 1960, though she had never taken a voice lesson and was intent upon becoming an actor. That success led to singing engagements at other nightclubs, roles in musicals, and appearances on television shows, including The Tonight Show and The Ed Sullivan Show. Her first LP, the Barbra Streisand album, was released in 1963 and received 2 Grammy Awards. She appeared in the Broadway show Funny Girl for more than 2 years. Her recording of the song People was her first top 10 record, and thus began her extraordinary career. A number of songs that Barbra Streisand recorded can be found in the NLS Music Collection. So, let's take a look through the list of items that the Music Collection has. First, in Braille, Evergreen from A Star Is Born, and you can find this at call signs BRM24714 and BRM25788. A Woman in Love by Barry and Robin Gibb, BRM34933. 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The Way We Were at BRM28809, and finally, You Don't Bring Me Flowers with Neil Diamond at BRM29134. And in audio, there is The Way We Were, a late beginner piano solo, taught by ear by Bill Brown at DBM03463. Next is People, Easy Piano Solo, taught by ear by Bill Brown at DBM03526. And if you're interested in reading more about Barbra Streisand, try these recorded titles: Barbra, The Way She Is by Christopher Anderson at DB62490. And finally, Hello Gorgeous, Becoming Barbra Streisand by William J. Mann, DB75700. And if you need more information, send an email to nlsm@loc.gov, or you can give them a call at 1-800-424-8567 and pick option 2 for music.

Let's pay a visit to the American Council of the Blind at acb.org and their Braille Forum for April 2026, Orienting Yourself by Deborah Armstrong. Have you ever asked to be shown around a facility or outdoor area and still felt disoriented after a helpful someone walked with you and described many things? It used to occur for me too often, but then I began to analyze how I was reacting to being oriented, and I changed my responses. At the college where I work, as I observed our staff orienting new blind students to the campus, including outdoor paths and indoor buildings, I realized that there were many takeaways that I could share. First, stay curious. It's often tempting to passively walk along during a tour, listening tentatively but staying quiet and polite. After all, if you're a tourist, it's important to let the tour leader do their thing. If you're in a museum, the docent is giving the tour, not you. But this behavior won't work when you must learn your way around a new place. So you need to ask questions of your guide. The guide may, for example, say, "We're turning right here." That's your cue to ask questions about the turn. What happens if you inadvertently pass the turn? Will you encounter a water fountain, a doorway, a particular shrub? Once you have that information, you'll know where you are, even if you pass the place where you were supposed to turn. And, of course, you'll also want to ask what you'll encounter if you turn too soon as well. Find out about signage in your area. My famous example is the sign reading "Audio-Visual Services" near the back of the college library. Many sighted students wander about searching for the library due to the misleading nature of the sign. But if I wave my phone around while using an AI app and it reads that sign to me, I know I'm near the library building. Likewise, if my cane touches the statue of a turtle located in the center of a large patio area, I know which patio I'm on. Because that area is particularly disorienting, I've also taught my dog to take me up to the turtle so I can touch it. So ask your guide to show you any unusual landmarks that can help you stay oriented. Ask, too, about entrances and steps. One building may have many ways in and out, and knowing about all of them helps build your mental map. Many places have both stairs and ramps, so if you go down the stairs one day and up the corresponding ramp the next day, you won't think you are somewhere unfamiliar. So be sure to ask your guide questions about buildings, signage, and other landmarks, even if they were only visual. The next time you are lost, you can ask your phone or another person what they see, and that can help orient you as well. And your knowledge can also help orient even sighted people. Next, simplify. Maybe a route seems unnecessarily complicated. For example, instead of crossing a huge parking lot to get to the big box store, ask a helper if there's a back entrance with a sidewalk leading to it. Many sighted helpers often want to show you the shortest route, rather than a possibly longer and definitely safer route that is easier to master. A route with fewer landmarks, like a parking lot where you must weave around cars, can be more disorienting and dangerous than having to walk an extra half mile. Next, pay attention. My mind tends to wander when it shouldn't. But if I'm getting oriented, I try to focus on sounds, smells, and other cues like the presence of a slope, whether a path is concrete or asphalt, the direction of the sun, the width and length of a hallway, and the distance I travel between two landmarks. If you're with a trained O&M instructor, they are likely to point out these features, but not if you are being oriented by a coworker or friend. So it's good to think about all the cues that can tell you where you are. Our campus has three decorative fountains, all in the middle of large plazas, but each has a different sound pattern, which gives me important clues about my location. Doors to various buildings have distinctive squeaks, and even their air conditioning units have different sounding rumbles. My footsteps on a covered walkway sound different from footsteps in the open, and changes in light patterns can also clue anyone with residual vision in on their location.
Next, take notes. You won't remember all the details, so having a recording to refer to later can really help. If the person orienting you is okay with being recorded, take advantage of that. Otherwise, you can use AI technology or your own memory to log directions and descriptions. If you struggle with cardinal directions, take some time to log them and pay attention to them. Depending on whether you are facing a particular street, the bus stop could be on the right or left, but it is always north of that side of the intersection. Next, and finally, practice. Last of all, get out and walk around. The only way to build a mental map is to explore, to make those wrong turns and learn what is where. People who drive do the very same thing. If they drive a great deal, they build a strong mental map. If instead they only drive one route, that's the only route they learn. So, a sighted driver can get just as lost in a city as a blind person if they haven't traveled around enough. Avoid feeling frustrated. Don't consider yourself bad at staying oriented without one of these tools. If a route is complicated, don't wait until you have to be on time to travel it. Explore when your time is free and you will avoid the stress of being lost. Explore different ways to arrive at the same location, and don't be afraid to ask someone to help you learn these different ways. As I walk around campus, sighted staff often ask me where something is located, simply because they've learned that I know that sort of stuff. There's always a construction project underway, so a cyclone fence often blocks a familiar route, flummoxing my sighted co-workers too. Rome wasn't built in a day, and it took me several years to master its 112 acres. I'm still learning new routes. Orienting myself is simply a matter of mastering a few skills. It's not rocket science. And that about wraps up this week's edition of the Blindness and Disability News Hour. This program covers the week of April 26th, 2026. My name is Bill. Thanks for joining us this week. This program, as always, is a production and presentation of Mind's Eye Radio in Belleville, Illinois. Hope everyone has a good rest of your week and a good weekend. Weather's going to be a little off and on all week, and I know some of you are still without electricity, so hang in there. You'll get the lights back on soon. In the meantime, be good, be safe, keep your pets hydrated. See you, bye.

0: Hi, I'm Linda. I'll be reading a magazine article from People Magazine, March 2nd, 2026 issue. Preparing for pollen season. TikTok's allergy expert busts myths and shares tips for surviving springtime allergies. It may still be winter, but if you're among the 25% of Americans who suffer from seasonal allergies like hay fever, it's time to start thinking about spring, says Dr. Zachary Rubin, a board-certified allergist and immunologist whose TikTok videos on the subject have earned him a following of more than 2 million. With climate change, the pollen season is worse every year, he says. Rising temperatures allow for plants to start pollinating earlier and ending later. Rubin's advice, start your medications ahead of the season. He shares his top tips on surviving the sneezing season. How do you know if you have allergies, a cold, or the flu? Sneezing, runny nose, and cough overlap, but hay fever is a misnomer. You don't get a fever with springtime allergies. If you're experiencing nasal or ocular itching, that's probably allergies. How can you avoid symptoms? Pollen is the common culprit, and it's typically released in the early morning, especially on dry, windy days. Look at a pollen counter app to know if you should reduce time outdoors. Keep windows and doors closed. Change clothing you wear outside as soon as possible. At night, take a shower and rinse your nose with a neti pot and distilled saline water. That helps clean out your nasal cavities. What's the best medicine for relief? Diphenhydramine, also known as Benadryl, has been around for a while. However, it has potentially more side effects. It can make you very sleepy. When we compare its effectiveness with the newer generation of antihistamines, Zyrtec, Allegra, Claritin, it's pretty much the same. Do nasal sprays work? They're the most effective class. Nasal steroids like Flonase, Fluticasone, Mometasone in Nasonex, and Triamcinolone in Nasacort are more effective if you take them long term. It takes anywhere between 3 to 7 days for them to work, and make sure you take it properly. If you snort it, you're likely to taste it. If you're tasting it, you're wasting it. Why do eyes get so itchy? Pollen is an eye irritant, but if your nose is irritated, it causes a reflex where your eyes activate as well, which is why nasal sprays with steroids can be effective for eyes too. You can get artificial tears over the counter and put them in your fridge. Put a few drops in each eye to wash off irritants and soothe it. The colder temperature can help with an anti-inflammatory effect. You can also get allergy eye drops like Zatator and Pataday that contain an antihistamine. Article by Eileen Finan.
1: 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I am a retired attorney, and I welcome the opportunity to read for you because it allows me to keep up with current events from a variety of publications. I do hope that you enjoy my readings.
2: 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Here is an upcoming event posted on the Massachusetts Commission for the Blind Events Board. 2026 Adaptive Rowing on the Connecticut River. Address: 25 Jones Ferry Road, Holyoke, Mass., 01040. 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You will receive instruction and the opportunity to practice and also have the chance to participate in competitions. 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
1: 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I'll be reading an article that comes from the APH Connect Center. This article and others like it can be found on their website. Walking with a human or dog guide. When walking indoors or outdoors, individuals who are blind or have low vision may choose to use the assistance of a guide, whether it's a human or a guide dog. While friends or family members may instinctively offer help in ways that feel natural, such as holding hands or resting a hand on their shoulder, these methods can be unsafe. This guide provides valuable tips for walking with a human guide, ensuring safety and comfort, and important insights into working with a guide dog. This highly trained mobility aid offers independence and companionship. Walking with a human guide. Often, people who are blind or low vision choose to use assistance when walking outside familiar environments. Perhaps a friend or family member may try to help by holding your hand or having you rest your hand on their shoulder. While well-intended, these methods are unsafe and can lead to accidents. The following skills are designed to help you and your guide maximize safety and efficiency when walking together. How can I walk more comfortably and effectively with a guide? Sometimes you find it faster and easier to get somewhere by walking with another person who will act as a guide. The following tips can be helpful if you use a guide to help you walk to your mailbox, visit a neighbor, or shop in a mall or grocery store. Hold the guide's arm just above the elbow, similar to the way you hold a cup. Hold the guide's arm just above the elbow, like holding a glass of water or a soda can. The thumb is on the outside of the guide's arm, and the fingers are on the other side, nearer the guide's body. This grip will provide the most feedback from the guide's movements. Number two, the grip should be firm enough so you don't lose contact with the guide, but not so firm that the guide is uncomfortable. Number three, if you use a cane, take the guide's arm with your free hand. Number four, tell the guide if their pace is too fast for you. Five, follow the guide's movements and stay half a step behind the guide when you walk together. Keeping your elbow close to your body is a good way to do this. Six, if you walk in this position instead of side by side, you will have time to react to hazards or obstacles in your path. Seven, instruct your guide to approach curbs and steps head on rather than at an oblique angle, so that you know where to expect the edge of the curb or step in relation to your guides and your own body. 8. Remember that it usually requires training and practice to follow the movement of your guide to anticipate steps and stairs, especially if you have some useful vision. 10. If you are approaching a narrow space, your guide should signal the change by moving their hand behind the back. You then move directly behind your guide and slide your hand down to the guide's wrist. 11. When approaching a drop-off, your guide should stop with their toes close to the drop-off and announce curb up or stairs going down. Then the guide should step forward and allow you to find the stairs or curb with your toes. If there is a handrail, your guide should always position you on the side of it and let you know where it is so you may use it. 12. When going through a door, you will need to know two things from your guide. A. Does the door open to the right or the left? And B. Does the door open out or in? If the door opens on the right, you should be on the guide's right side. If the door opens on the left, you should be on the guide's left side. This may require a change of sides. 13. When you have reached your destination, ask your guide to always leave you in contact with a landmark, such as a chair, table, or wall, and not leave you alone in an open space. 14. An orientation and mobility, O&M, specialist can teach you additional techniques and signals you and your guide can use to walk through doorways and single file through narrow spaces. Walking with a dog guide. We're all familiar with the image of dogs guiding people who are blind or have low vision along streets and in public spaces. But unless you've benefited from one of these specially trained animals, you probably have no idea what excellent mobility tools and loving companions they can be. The guide dog is a mobility aid that can act as a tool for people who are blind or have low vision to travel safely. Guide dogs can guide people around obstacles and through crowds, stop at curbs and stairs, and find a limited number of objects that are within sight when asked, such as, find the chair, or find the door, or find the elevator. The guide dog user can also train or pattern the dog to find frequently used landmarks, such as a bus stop pole or a mailbox. What are some common misconceptions about guide dogs? One common misconception is that orientation and mobility, O&M, travel skills aren't necessary if one uses a guide dog to travel safely and independently. People mistakenly assume the dog shows the person where to go. This is not true. The person who is blind or has low vision directs the dog. The dog then guides the person around obstacles and indicates the location of steps and curbs. Another misconception is that guide dogs indicate when it is safe to cross the street. Also, this is not true. For example, the guide dog does not know when a traffic light changes from green to amber to red. The person, or the handler, determines when it is safe to cross the street and which way to go. The dog then guides the person across the street to reach the other side. Although the dog does not know when it is safe to cross the street, if it sees a car approaching too close, it has been trained to stop or attempt to move the person out of the way. You need mobility basics. Even if you plan to use a guide dog to assist you during travel, you need to know mobility basics first. Contrary to common belief, a guide dog doesn't know where you want to go until you direct him. He understands basic commands such as right, left, or find the door, and can learn to recognize places you visit frequently. But you must be able to judge traffic by sound, able to remember how many blocks you need to walk, and when you have to turn a corner. Is a guide dog right for you? To obtain a guide dog, you must attend a guide dog school that will assign you a dog and train you to take care of the dog and use it to guide you. All reputable guide dog schools require that applicants demonstrate that they have the skills necessary to travel independently with a cane, including walking safely and efficiently in familiar areas, crossing streets, finding destinations, and being able to problem solve when disoriented or lost. Be aware that dog guides are not for everyone. Two things to keep in mind if you're considering a dog guide are, one, high maintenance. Dog guides require daily care. They must be fed, relieved, groomed, and given regular exercise and affection. Two, use it or lose it. Dog guides must perform daily mobility tasks. While scientifically bred and highly trained, the animals will lose their skills without constant practice. Should I use a guide dog? Vision Aware Peer Advisor Deanna Quietwater Noriega offers the following advice. If you enjoy the company of a dog and don't see caring for the dog as a burden, a guide dog might be the right choice for you. You take the dog outside multiple times daily, pick up waste, groom, feed, and carry items to make them comfortable. In exchange, you will have a friend by your side willing to use their vision to help you prevent falls, avoid traffic, locate doors and curbs, and dodge overhanging branches. External resources for finding, training, and living with a dog guide. Guide Dog Resources, American Council of the Blind, ACB.org, provides a list of guide dog schools, guide dog organizations, and sources for obtaining dog supplies. The National Association of Guide Dog Users, NAGDU, is an affiliate of the National Federation of the Blind and an organization for blind people who currently use guide dogs as mobility tools, those considering getting a guide dog, or those who want to learn more about the use of such dogs. NAGDU provides a forum for people interested in the guide dog movement to discuss common issues and increase opportunities for those who have chosen to use a guide dog for independent travel. Guide Dog Users, Inc., an affiliate of the American Council of the Blind, is an international organization dedicated to advocacy, peer support, public education, and all aspects of training, working, and living with dogs, specially trained to guide people who are blind or have low vision. Guide Dog Handlers Always is a special interest alumni affiliate of Guide Dogs for the Blind. They sponsor an alumni chapter of individuals with disabilities in addition to blindness and low vision. This has been Dondi with Valley Eye Radio with this article about walking with a human or a dog guide. I hope you thought it was interesting. I did. And I will say ta-ta for now. Have a good day, and I'll be back with you soon. Bye-bye.
0: Here is an upcoming event posted on the Mass Commission for the Blind events board. 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When? Thursday, May 28, 2026, from 11 in the morning to 3 p.m. Address, 164 Cedar Street, Hopkinton, Mass., 01748. 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I am reading from the Massachusetts Commission for the Blind Events Board. 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Registration ends May 3rd, 2026. Date and time, Tuesday, May 5, 11 a.m. to 2 p.m. Meet at parking lot address is 3 Woodland Road, Stoneham, Mass. 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

0: 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When? 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I've been reading from the Mass Commission for the Blind Events Board. I hope you have a very good day.
1: 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It's used to enhance movies, television, media, theater, and other live performances / events, museums, national parks, meetings, and educational programming. These visual elements can include action, costumes, settings, facial gestures, facial expressions, and other visually important images. The Audio Description Project works to promote and advocate for the use of high-quality audio description in television, movies, performing arts, museums, educational materials, and other venues where the presentation of visual media is critical to the understanding and appreciation of the content. ADP sponsors a broad range of activities designed to build awareness of audio description among the general public, as well as its principal users, people who are blind or have low vision. As part of its mission, the ADP maintains a list of described DVDs, broadcast television, movies, performing arts, museums, and national parks on the ADP website. As the only repository of all audio described titles on DVD and the three video streaming services, Amazon Prime Video, iTunes, and Netflix, the ADP decided to create an index of all the titles. This new master index will allow you to look up any movie or TV series to see if it is available anywhere for purchase or with a subscription. Offers a biennial ADP conference and mentoring program. AD consumers working with describers and industry representatives. Sponsors and promoters the ADP awards, including BADIE contests, benefits of audio description and education, which recognizes reviews of described material written by blind students. Maintains the audio description discussion group, listserv, and maintains an active presence on Facebook, Instagram, and Twitter. Sponsors two audio description institutes each year, 3-day intensive training seminars on the development of high-quality audio description. Produces description for special initiatives, e.g., the White House AD Tour, national broadcasts of description for presidential inaugurations, the live description of the solar eclipse, and select description projects for museums, performing arts, and film. Is working with other national service organizations, such as the Academy for Certification of Vision Rehabilitation and Education Professionals, also called ACVREP, on the development of a certificate process for audio description writers and audio description consumer consultants. And finally, offers national and international leadership on issues regarding audio description at the federal, state, local levels, and in international forums. What is audio description? 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Audio description can be used for TV, films, museum exhibitions, live performances, and other events. 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Again, that's www.adp.acb.org. And that's it for this article called The Audio Description Project. Thank you so much for listening and take care.
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0: Hello, I'm Tom Kugab, and I am one of the new volunteers. I usually look for articles to read in the Boston Globe. 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
4: And I'm Pete Torpy.
5: I've had folks asked to go have support for a hike at Rocky Mountain National Park. I've had requests to go to a country music concert. I've been the SSP to the mother of the bride. It's sky's the limit. It really is more about getting the consumer to really think you're like, what do I want to do? Like, I have independence to do what I want to do without having to ask a family member or a friend if it works for them.
4: Today's episode is about a valuable resource that we recently heard about. So we figured we'd share it with our listeners in case they haven't heard about it.
3: 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We'll talk with SSP Vicki Scarborough about guiding techniques, tactile communication, haptics, mentoring, and Colorado's state-funded program that connects trained SSPs with individuals who have loss of both hearing and vision. But first, for our tip of the week. This week's tip comes from Vicki Scarborough.
5: My tip, I guess, would be to be mindful of the access. And when we say access, I'm talking about whether you are the person that needs it or you are someone who is in a position to provide it. So access in SSP work can take many forms. It might be verbal, written, electronic, sign language, touch, but at its core, access is not a privilege. It is a fundamental right. And so creating access often begins really with just a willingness to self-advocate by communicating what you need. And it's also, I see it just as this ongoing process of raising awareness and educating others so that the spaces and the communities that we are all a part of become accessible for everyone.
4: Support for Eyes on Success is provided by
3: the My Tools for Living retail store at the Chicago Lighthouse, offering tools and technologies to support everyday life across the vision loss spectrum, as well as ongoing advice. 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
3: Let's start by meeting Vicki.
5: My name is Vicki Scarborough, and I work as a support service provider, also known as an SSP. I also do mentoring and recruiting for new SSPs with the Colorado Division for the Deaf, Hard of Hearing, and Deaf Blind. As an SSP, I serve as basically the eyes and ears for individuals who have a combined loss of vision and hearing, also known as deafblind. My role is to provide access. It's always about the access, access to visual, situational, and environmental information. Basically, the work that an SSP does, our goal is to help empower individuals to make informed decisions, participate in activities, and fully engage while maintaining independence.
4: I'm kind of curious, is this sponsored under the state auspices? Is this very common type service provided by other states?
5: That is a great question. So this service, in particular in Colorado, is through, as I mentioned before, the Division for Deaf, Hard of Hearing, and Deaf Blind, which is under Colorado Department of Human Services. So that's where we are established. And it looks different in every state because SSP services is not yet a profession that has a certification or a standardization per se. So some states have a program that might have peer volunteers that do the service. Colorado is really, in my mind, one of the leaders for this program because we have such a great support system for awareness for accessibility with the state. So it is not a well-known thing, but hoping that really through moments like this and through word of mouth that we get the word out so that folks that may have a dual sensory loss could participate in the program, or people that think, hey, I could be an SSP, they would want to join the pool and help us grow this program.
4: And I take it this is specifically for people with both vision and hearing losses, not vision or hearing losses.
5: That is correct. It's a dual sensory loss for both. So one thing I like to point out is that to participate in the program, people don't necessarily have to identify as being deafblind. When we say deafblind, we're really talking about a continuum. And on one end of the continuum, you may have someone who has no vision or no sight, and perhaps they're a tactile signer. They use TASL to communicate, or maybe they use a protactile communication system. You might have someone, as you move across that continuum, someone who is completely deaf but has low vision, and they may also use different modes of communication. And then as you continue to move across the continuum, you may have someone who's completely blind, and now they have a hearing loss. Maybe that happened early on, or maybe later in life. Maybe they use a hearing aid, or maybe they have cochlear implants. It just varies per person. And then on the end of the continuum might be someone who has a macular degeneration and a hearing loss due to aging. It's a really wide continuum. So when people join this program, they might be on the latter that I just explained and say, well, I don't consider myself deafblind, but they have this dual sensory loss, so then they can qualify for the services.
3: How did the Support Service Providers program get started?
5: The program itself started as a pilot program in 2013 through the Helen Keller National Center, and then through legislation that was passed in 2016, then it became a service through the state of Colorado.
3: Can you describe just kind of an overview of what types of services you would provide depending on what kinds of sensory loss your client has?
5: Absolutely. One thing that is great about the program is that for folks that are getting the services, they can decide what they're going to do with their hours. They're really isn't a limitation. So it could be anything from attending a community event. It could be attending a business meeting. It could be going to a doctor's office. It could be something as simple as grocery shopping. Sky's the limit. So for the guiding, what we do, if the person wants physical guiding, if, you know, sometimes we have people that use a white cane, maybe they have a guide dog, whatever it is, we meet them with whatever their preference is, because we like to say, if you've met one deafblind person, you've met one deafblind person, because everyone does it differently. But let's say that we have someone that is going to a conference and they use a white cane. In that case, I would get the information about the conference ahead of time. I would know where the rooms are located for each of the workshops. And then I'm going to provide as much rich description as possible from the moment we land and start working. So it's up to the individual if they want every little detail or if they're just like, just give me the basics. So for example, let's say we're going into a hotel where there's a conference. The moment we start coming in, I'm going to start describing the layout of the lobby. I might say, you know, as we're entering, there's a fireplace in front of us, a couch at 12 o'clock, banked on 9 and 3 o'clock, we have chairs, and then a big circular table in the center. As we move to the left of that seated area, that is where the registration tables are set up, and they are long rectangular tables. And then as we approach the tables, I'm going to say something like, hey, it looks like Mary is sitting behind the desk, and she's ready to get you checked in. And then from there, I'm going to step back and have the individual, they're going to do all their communicating. And if there's anything missed because it was soft spoken or whatever, I'm going to feed that discreetly to the person so that they continue to have their independent conversation. The SSP will never step in and say, oh, here's so-and-so, and he's trying to check in for this conference. You know, we're not going to do that. We are there to support and to work with the person, but never for them. And then it would just continue from there. We might from there get checked in, and then we're going to look at a map, and I'll say, okay, it looks like you want to go to this workshop in this room. Then as we're walking, I'm going to describe what the hallway looks like. I'm going to describe any displays. Maybe people that I know, this person knows, like, hey, so-and-so's approaching you on your right, so that they can initiate the interaction and not always wait for someone to come up to them and say, hey, it's me.
3: Presumably for somebody whose sensory loss is primarily auditory versus visual, you would do ASL interpretation for them?
5: It's close. So an SSP is not an interpreter, and they're not a personal care assistant. So what we do is we will help facilitate communication. So an example of that, if we have a person who is signing, let's just give it the same scenario. We're walking up to the registration desk. I'm going to tactilely sign in their hand, like where we are. And then another way that we can help support for the environmental information, a lot of us use what's called haptics, which is a touch signal system. So I could draw the table on this person's back, and then I could mark where the person is sitting so that they know where to look to direct their question, and just give them the setup on their back. And then as the person might say, oh, okay, what's your first or last name? Then I would sign that in to their hand. And then, you know, just help facilitate conversations like that. It would never be, oh, there's the workshop started. I'm going to go to the front of the room and you're going to come with me and I'm going to sign it all into your hand. That would be the role of an interpreter.
4: And I take it in the example of a conference like this, the individual is responsible for getting there themselves and you meet them there. You don't do any of the transportation or anything like that.
5: Great question. We actually do transportation. We're not just solely a transportation provider, but that is part of the work of an SSP. So it just depends. Sometimes consumers will say, hey, you know, just meet me there and that's fine. We'll set up a meeting point. But if they wanted to, I would go pick them up. We'd set our time and

0: This broadcast service is provided by Valley iRadio. The material being read is the copyright property of the publications being read. Access to this program is solely for persons who cannot read the original printed version due to a visual impairment or other disability. By continuing to listen, you confirm that you have such a condition.
1: Different mentoring sessions so they can see like, oh, well, this person really only wanted to be guided by the shoulder, and they go at this pace, or this person tends to hold on a little more because they have some balance issues, and really just show that every single person is going to be different and how to adapt and pivot for each person. And that's really a trait of a good SSP, is just being able to adapt to whomever you're working with and to pivot. If I showed up to work with you and in my mind I have an idea of what you're going to want, I'm going to always have some prediction, you might say, no, I actually want it this way. I'm going to immediately pivot, and we're just going to do exactly what you need to do.
2: So as part of the training, you've learned to be very flexible. And I guess through your experience, you learned that even more.
1: Yeah, exactly. And, you know, the work of an SSP, I always say this when I'm training, is that when people in our community want help, let's say they want to go to the grocery store or they have errands that they want to do. Normally, if they're working with a friend or working with a family member, it's a negotiation. Like, well, I know you're busy, but would you have time to take me and go do this? And maybe this person has three or four things they really want to do, but they don't feel they can ask, oh, you know, for all of those things because they don't want to impose. The beauty of SSPs is that we show up as this neutral party. None of it is ours. So we show up and say, what do you want to do today? And so with that, when it's not yours or it's not the dynamic of family or friends, it's easier to be patient with people. It's easier to be flexible because none of it is yours. That is why you were there, is to be in that support role.
3: I'm curious, you know, you've got all sorts of special skills. You know how to guide people with vision loss. You know ASL. You can do all of these other things. I would gather that a day of your time is not very inexpensive. Does the client have to cover that cost themselves, or does the state do that?
1: This program is funded through the state, and what is really neat is that every Coloradan that pays for their phone bill, like through a cell phone or even a landline, pays 6 cents a month. And it's called the Colorado Telephone Disability Access Surcharge. So, you know, most people, they look at their phone bill and they see all these little, you know, micro charges at the bottom and think, what's that for? I've never heard of that before. Well, one of those helps fund this program. So consumers, depending on what their needs are, can have anywhere between 6 and 24 hours a month to work with an SSP. But none of that is out of their pocket.
3: Can they carry it over to the next month? Like if somebody needs you all week 1 month, but not at all the month before?
1: Yeah, there's an option that we call the bucket system. That's a quarterly system. A lot of the consumers that come on start with 15 hours a month. So if they opt into the bucket system, they get 45 hours they can put in the bucket for those 3 months, and they can use those hours any way they want. It's always going to be a 2 hour minimum when they work with an SSP, but they could definitely 1 week say, yeah, I'm going to use an SSP for 8 hours, and maybe the next week not at all, or maybe they have a special event that's a 3-day event. Maybe it's the conference that's going to take up 24 hours. It just depends, but it offers the flexibility if they want to opt into that.
3: In order to be eligible for services from your organization, you have to have both a vision loss and a hearing loss. Are there other similar services for people who have only one or the other?
1: I wish there were. As far as I know, there is not. I think it would be amazing if this could be offered for folks with low vision or blindness. But as far as I know, there is not. You know, one thing I wanted to clarify as well is that SSPs, we work as vendors or contractors with the state of Colorado. So we're not actual employees, but we all work as independent businesses or contractors for this program.
2: So some people

0: think about the security and privacy concerns in organizations like that. Tell us a little bit about what makes people feel comfortable about this.
1: Yeah, well, every SSP, when they, first of all, they're all registered with the state of Colorado. They're all background checked. They carry a professional liability insurance as well as a higher auto liability insurance per the state requirements. And then once they've come through the mentoring, they sign it, what's called an SSP guidelines agreement. Within that is a code of conduct. And within that, one of many things is a code of confidentiality. And that is absolutely crucial because you have to have a level of trust in order to be successful with this work. What I recommend when a new consumer comes on is I'll say, you know, your first couple of jobs with your SSP, do 2 hours, 3 hours, and keep it real simple. Get to know each other. First, see, is it a match? Is the personality, you know, a good match for me, or are the interests the same? Is this a person that likes to go on hikes or likes to be outdoors, or is this a person that's great for shopping? Because SSPs have all sorts of different skill sets. But start small, and then as you work ongoing with this person, then step into the spaces where you might need some help with online banking or whatever. But the confidentiality is so crucial. It's a very small community, and trust is key. And you never want to lose the trust. That's really important. So if I were working with someone and let's say their daughter approached me and said, oh, hey, you know, I saw you guys work today. What'd you guys do? My response would be like, you know what? We had a productive day. That's all I need to say because it's not mine. It's up to the consumer to decide what they want to share.
2: So you kind of hinted at this, but I assume that once a client or consumer pairs up with a provider, that if the same individual who wants the services wants to get the services from the same provider, that you can make that happen. You don't just get a random provider next time.
1: Yes, absolutely. So when a new SSP starts work, I match them with a consumer that I feel is going to be a good, you know, just a good match. Just to help them get started with their work. Same thing is true when a consumer comes on board. We do an onboarding meeting where we're going through all the guidelines and all the, you know, the nitty gritty stuff, boring stuff. But what I'm also doing in that meeting is assessing and thinking, which SSP would be a good fit for this person so that we get them started with a little bit of a jump start, I guess, to say like, hey, I know you guys have this in common. From there, consumers can just reach out directly to their SSP and say, hey, you know, what are you available? You know, this day, this time, they can come to their agreement. And then the consumer just puts in their request for the time. Another way a consumer can get connected with an SSP is they can just simply put in a general request to the scheduling team and say, hey, you know what? I need an SSP for this date and time. The person I normally work with isn't available. Go find me an SSP. And then a blast email will go out to all SSPs to see who can take the job. So there's a couple different ways that can work.
2: So that raises another situation, which is the first time that a consumer and an SSP work together. So the rideshare companies have developed procedures by which blind people can somehow match up the description of the correct person who's showing up at their house and getting them into their car. What kind of procedures do you guys have the first time you show up at some new consumer's house so they know you're the right person and it's not some random person intent on doing no good?
1: Well, there's a lot of communication that's going to take place prior to that first meeting. So if it's a new consumer, I actually just did one today. First made a call to the consumer, shared about the SSP they were going to be matched up with, and, you know, just kind of went through what that looks like, you know, gave the initial information. Then from there, we did an introduction email with the contact information for both so they can you decide, you know, texting is easier or a phone call I prefer versus the email. So then they're going to have a conversation about the when and where, what they're going to do. So it's not like, hey, Jane Doe's going to show up on Monday. There's a connection and a conversation that happens. And so then as they come to the consumer's location, it depends. And if the consumer said, hey, you know, let me know when you're 5 minutes out, just so I know to be ready, or whatever that scenario may be, that's an option. And then when the SSP gets there, they're going to identify themselves and say, you know, like, hi, John, it's Vicky, and I'm ready to work if you are, or just something, you know, so it won't be just that initial connection on the day of the meeting.
0: You talked about helping people at conferences, at doctor's appointments, going shopping. What are the more unusual things you've helped people with, just to give people an idea of the range?
1: Yeah, well, we do a ton of reading. We read a lot of mail. We help fill out a lot of paperwork. Sometimes that's applications for different services. But it can be fun stuff, too. I've had folks asked to go have support for a hike at Rocky Mountain National Park. I've had requests to go to a country music concert. I've been the SSP to the mother of the bride. It's sky's the limit. It really is more about getting the consumer to really think, you know, like, what do I want to do? Like, I have independence to do what I want to do without having to ask a family member or a friend if it works for them. So maybe I want to go Christmas shopping and not have my family know what they're going to get for Christmas this year. Just the little things like that can really make a difference. But really, sky is the limit.
0: Well, that sounds like a very rewarding job. Plus, it sounds like you can also have some fun doing it sometimes.
1: Absolutely. I love the variety that this job offers. Yes, sometimes the week has routine stuff of grocery shopping and, you know, reading mail, which may be, you know, more routine. But then in the next day, it could switch and you're going down to the Capitol to support someone who's going to testify for legislation, like for this program. So there's just tons of opportunity for variety on both sides.
2: So if somebody were interested in signing up through your program to avail themselves of these services, which just sounds so useful, what would they do?
1: There's a couple of things. They could reach out to the Colorado Division for the Hard of Hearing and Deaf Blind. They could also reach out to me directly in an email. And then what we do is we would send the paperwork, which is a certification form where, you know, they'll have it, a doctor or their eye doctor get the audiology report, basically just the paperwork requirements, get that filled out. And then currently we would put them on a wait list. There is a wait list that we have, but what we do is just get everything going ahead of time so that once the state says, okay, it's time to bring folks off the wait list, we can literally make an appointment, go out and get services going. So just simply reaching out and we can get things going from there.
2: And what would the contact information be for that?
1: They can go to Sense, S-E-N-S-E, Colorado.org, and that will take you to the Colorado Division for the Deaf, Hard of Hearing, and Deaf Blind. Or they can reach out to me in my email, which is my first and last name, which is Vicky, V-I-C-K-I, Scarborough, S-C-A-R-B-O-R-O, S like Sam, L-I, at gmail.com.
2: Is there some sort of umbrella organization that people could contact from other states or possibly even other countries?
1: Helen Keller National Centers is a resource that can help. They have a national list that will show what program each state has.
0: And as usual, you can find all of that information in the show notes associated with this episode, which is episode 2617. And in the show notes, we'll have a full link to the list of programs.
2: That's it for today's show. Next week on Eyes on Success, we'll be talking about Glide. Glide is moving closer to becoming a new primary mobility aid for blind users. We'll talk with Amos Miller, founder and CEO of Glidance, the company that makes Glide, about Glide's two-wheeled design, autonomous steering ability, extensive user testing, the upcoming pilot launch, and how added artificial intelligence features may support safer and more confident, independent travel this year.
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0: Thank you for being part of our community. Until next time, I'm Peter Torpy.
2: And I'm Nancy Goodman Torpy. Thank you for listening.
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4: Hello, I'm Diane. I worked for years in All News Radio in Los Angeles. Now I'm back home in Western Mass, where I grew up.
5: On this week's episode, we're discussing all things guide dogs.
6: Yes, come with me, me specifically as a guide dog user, and I will tell you everything you did and didn't ever want to know about guide dogs.
5: So stick around.
6: Hello, and welcome to Rare with Flair,
5: the podcast where two best friends with the same rare disease are out here living our best lives. I'm your host, Casey.
6: And I'm your host, Cassandra. Wow. It is hot, guys. It is so hot.
5: Oh, it is so hot. We pray and dream of the summer, and then it comes. We're very hot. We're very hot, but
6: I know you're hot.
5: Ooh. Oh, hi. My friend literally called me today and was like, "I'm so hot." I was like, "Yeah, you are."
6: No,
5: different friend, but you know, we gotta lift each other up.
6: Women gotta stick together. We gotta remind each other that you know, you may be warm in temperature, but you're also caliente.
5: Warm. Yeah, exactly.
6: How have you been?
5: Oh my gosh. Oh my gosh. Well, I have been good. My roommate in college, Audrey, who's still one of my best friends to this day, had a baby. And I'm not gonna say the baby's name for privacy reasons, but I met the baby and I love babies, and it was great. And like being in a stage where your friends are having babies it's like weird. Like, it should feel weirder, but it also just feels natural in a way as well. Like, her husband asked me, "Does it feel weird to see her as a mom?" And I was like, "Actually, not really. Like,
6: wow.
5: She is good at it." I don't know.
6: It kind of works. I know, right? I have I don't have many friends that have kids at this point, but I do have one. And like, I knew her before she was a mom, but like, seeing her as a mom, like, yeah, she's a great mom.
5: Yeah.
6: I don't know.
5: Makes sense.
6: Yeah.
5: So that's kind of what I've been up to. What have you been up to? What's been going on?
6: I've been having a nice chill time. I actually went and visited some friends with albinism in Long Island.
5: Yes. On the Long Island.
6: Long Island. It was fabulous. I had a great time. I ate knish.
5: She ate a knish. She showed me pictures. It looked very like quintessential summer vibes with like ice cream and the lake or the ocean, rather.
6: The ocean, yeah, I know.
5: the ocean, not the lake. But yeah, very summer vibes. And I think that's really fun when you go on a summery trip to just feel like you're at camp or something.
6: Since we all have albinism, we all like self-tanned one night. It was so funny. And then we went out, we went on a boat. I learned how to dig for clams, which is something that I never thought I would learn to do, but it was actually really easy and very fun. So highly recommend
5: it. I love that. That's so fun.
6: It's fun. It was a great time.
5: I love. So we've been enjoying our summer. We've been, you know, visiting summertime friends vibes. And having fun.
6: I know.
5: Summertime vibes.
6: We've been traveling a bunch, and we will continue to travel a bunch throughout the remainder of the summer. But it's all fun and exciting. So.
5: Yeah. Yeah.
6: Oh my gosh.
5: We even have a travel with each other later this year, but we'll talk about that later. So excited.
6: Don't get too excited yet. It's like late into the year, but it will happen, and it's very exciting.
5: But it will happen. It's very exciting. But I am so excited for this episode. A lot of you are super interested in hearing about guide dogs. I feel like, Cass, whenever you talk about guide dog stuff at like a conference, people come to the session. Like this is a topic that people want to hear about. And I know, Cass, you were a little bit like, well, I don't want to take over this episode and be the only one talking.
6: Because it's our show, right? People want to hear you, and they want to hear me together.
5: It makes sense. It does make sense. However, Cass is a guide dog user. I am not. I know a good bit about guide dogs just from being Cass's best friend and from having other friends with guide dogs. So, you know, this will be more of her episode, and normally we do split the time, but I think it just makes a lot more sense since you are the expert here at Rare with Flair. You're not necessarily a guide dog expert, but of the two of us here at Rare with Flair, I'm going to officially dub you the expert.
6: I'm honored.
5: Of guide dogs.
6: And Casey.
5: It's not a very, it's against me, so.
6: No, for sure. And Casey knows a lot about dogs, period, right? Like, you know a lot about
5: dogs.
6: That
5: is true. I'm actually annoying about dogs. A lot of people, my sister being one of them, my sister, every time there's something wrong with her dog, she calls me, like as if I'm a vet.
6: Yeah.
5: You know, like she's like, Casey, my dog is doing this thing. What do I do? And I usually do know. I'm like, oh, that's a backwards sneeze. Like you just, you know, weird things like that.
6: Yeah.
5: I'm annoying with dogs. Like even with, my friend's dogs.
6: You
5: I'm
6: got
5: like, oh, they're
6: Rupert
5: just doing
6: as
5: this.
6: A puppy and like you... did all the training. You did the potty training. You did all of the stuff.
5: Yeah.
6: So.
5: And I've just, And I'm a dog lover. I've been a dog lover ever since I came out of the womb. Like, you know. I'm really excited for this episode. So if Cass talks a little more, I told her to. So don't be, you know.
6: I mean, your girl does love to yap, so I mean, we can just get right into it.
5: Get right into it.
6: Our friendly Casey will definitely be chiming in during my,
5: of course,
6: kind of a monologue of an episode. But so
5: I will love to chime in.
6: There are so many things to know about guide dogs and to consider if getting a guide dog is right for you. So. We've had a lot of people request this topic, and I've like held out for quite a while just because I'm like, this is going to be my episode. And so, I have like different subsections throughout this episode. I tried to break it up in a way that it was easy to understand, but like Casey said, this is something that people actually super want to know about.
5: Absolutely.
6: One of our listeners, Johanna, had reached out and asked if we would do an episode about this. And so, super happy to talk about my experience. And also just like, if you've ever considered getting a guide dog, these are the things that you should know and how to pick a school and all of these things. Okay. So we're going to jump right in. So, if you've ever considered or wondered if you could qualify to get a guide dog, you may want to think about some of these things. How do you know if a guide dog is right for you? Number one, I think this goes without saying, but you have to be blind. So, you know, there are lots of different kinds of service dogs for a variety of disabilities. I'm going to stick to talking about guide dogs who, by definition, guide someone who is blind. Now, we talk about this all the time. blindness is a spectrum. So if you're on kind of the more sighted end of the spectrum, like myself, you can still qualify to be a guide dog handler. So you just have to know that if you have gone to your eye specialist and tested well out of the threshold of legal blindness, you very likely will not qualify to get a guide dog. So if your vision is like 2100 best corrected or 2080, these are acuities for those who don't know, right? You probably can't qualify to get it because your vision is actually pretty dang good. Yay!
5: And of course, visual field comes into play as well, but that's We don't struggle with that. Ours is like simply acuity based, but you know, like it, that still qualifies you to be legally blind though.
6: It does.
5: If you have like your visual field. So like you're either legally blind or you're not, basically is what we're saying.
6: Yeah, right. And like an eye specialist will be able to tell you that. And of course, this is, you know, we've talked about this before, this is best corrected. So, you know, with your corrective lenses on and you are still in the threshold of 2200 measurably or worse, you would qualify. So number two is, do you have an active lifestyle? Do you have a lifestyle that more or less necessitates the additional help slash burden of having a working dog, right? So you have to be relatively independent. So you have to be able to navigate places by yourself, either taking transit or walking or, you know, some form of, you can get yourself from point A to point B, and you do that with relative frequency.
5: Did you want to use the dog?
6: Yeah. Like,
5: the and dog like the... is there for you to use. They don't want the dog to be sitting at your house.
6: Absolutely. And this dog wants to work. Like, these dogs are trained and they love the satisfaction that they get from helping someone. And if you're not really doing much, it might not work out for you. I think what also goes with this is, do you have good O&M skills? So O&M, orientation and mobility. Do you have good navigational skills that, you know, you can command that dog to go to where you need to go? Your guide dog is not a GPS, so you can't tell it to go to take you to your local grocery store and it'll just do that.
5: It can't tell when the light has turned green.
6: Like, dogs are colorblind.
5: On the crosswalk. You have to know. You have to tell. I think that's really actually a common misconception. Even I, as a young person, thought, you know, the dog knows when to cross the street. And that's just not true. The blind person has to tell the dog when to cross the street. And you have to know. And, you know, we'll talk later. You might talk later about what is it?
6: intelligent disobedience. Yeah.
5: Intelligent disobedience, where they can, you know, disobey you if you're saying the wrong thing. But anyway, you have to know these things.
6: You need to know these things. And like, if you don't have the proper skills navigationally to be able to tell your dog where to go, you both are going to be lost. And that's not going to be very helpful for either of you, because your dog is depending on you to tell it which way to go. It's like a pilot, basically. Like, you're the one who, like, knows the way. You're like the navigator of a ship. You know which way to go, but you're asking someone to do the steering for you.
5: It's like air traffic control telling
6: the
5: pilot. And I feel like a lot of people... Go.
6: I was just going to add on to that.
5: A lot of people want to, like, bypass this step. They're like, oh, I'm going to get a guide dog before they really go through O&M training. And it's like, it is maybe a pain to do that, but you can't bypass these steps. You've got to, like, learn your stuff first.
6: You can't. And more schools, and I mostly can speak specifically for my school, which, honestly, I should have given my qualifications before I started. But however, anyway, more and more schools are getting quite picky about this, because they have seen clients or handlers, school calls them clients, but guide dog handlers that go out into the world that are not prepared, and they'll know when you're in training. Mm-hmm. If you get that far and they realize that you don't actually have the skills that you need, they will send you home without a dog.
5: Yeah, these dogs cost a lot of money to train, and they're not playing around, so.
6: No, absolutely not. And they want you to be safe, too, because proper mobility skills and knowing when it's safe for you, a blind person, to cross the street in, you know, a range of lighting, right? Like, Case, you and I can see pretty well-ish relative to...
5: pretty well for a blind person.
6: Pretty well for a blind person. In decent lighting, since we've talked about our photosensitivity, right? In decent lighting, we could maybe see the light change on a crosswalk symbol, right?
5: Mm-hmm. Sometimes.
6: Sometimes
5: you can't.
6: If it's like,
5: you know,
6: twilight, or if it's getting, you know, darker out, but the sun, you know, it's cloudy maybe. But like, moment the sun's out, can't see a thing, right? Like.
5: Right. Mm-hmm. Yeah.
6: So I need to know by like relying on my other senses, like sound, I can cross the street now, and it's fairly safe.
5: Yep.
6: So I wanted to, like, spend a minute on that point because, like, it is truly so important to your success as a guide dog team if you know what you're doing.
5: Yep.
6: But there are other things to consider when you are, thinking about if a guide dog is right for you. So obviously, like, just the sheer fact of you have a dog now. You have to be the primary person to take care of that dog. Whether you, like, live with, you know, your family, a spouse, a roommate or something, like, that dog is your responsibility. So, like, you need to act like it is and know that, you know, I'm going to get this dog and it's going to help me, but I need to be the one that's, like, doing all the stuff.
5: Yep.
6: Obviously, like, do you have dog allergies? It may not work out super well for you to have a guide dog if pet dander is a problem. Now, there are, like, hypoallergenic guide dogs, so there are some guide dog schools that train standard poodles. But they are, like, harder to get. Standard poodles are super smart. But, like, again, wait list is quite long because there are a lot of people with allergies who would like a guide dog.
5: I know this is purely anecdotal, so, like, it doesn't really mean much, but I know they exist, but I've never seen a guide poodle, which means to me that they're rare because I know a lot of people with guide dogs, and I've never seen that, personally. But.
6: Yeah, they are really rare. I think the only places I've really seen them is going to, like, a blindness conference, like the American Council for the Blind.
5: Yeah.
6: Or the National Federation of the Blind. You might see one, maybe two guide poodles if you're lucky. But they're super uncommon, so, you know, just know if you have a dog allergy, it might be tough.
5: Yeah.
6: Mm-hmm. Obviously, like, besides caring for your dog, knowing, like, people that you live with, are they okay with you having a dog, right? Like, this is something to think about. Are they really not dog people, and would they be really bothered? Is it something that you could... Is it a situation you could move from or not? Like, you have to think about these things because this dog will eventually be a big part of your life. And if the people around you are not supportive of that decision, then maybe that's going to make that transition a lot harder for you.
5: Yeah, very true.
6: And then I think the last thing I'd written down for this bit is just, like, maturity. Like, are you ready to take care of a dog? Are you ready to navigate independently? Are you ready to deal with people around you? And you're gonna grow a lot when you have a guide dog, no matter how old you are when you get one. It is, like, a stretching experience for some, maybe more than others, but there's a lot more that you have to think about in life in general that is complicated. And so, like, are you ready to deal with that, or are you gonna call it quits? And if so, maybe wait.
5: Yeah, and before you move on from this section, I do want to say, like, as someone who is legally blind, who doesn't have a guide dog myself, I think a lot of people love dogs, which is, I said at the beginning of this episode, arguably, I was born more of a dog lover than Cassandra, actually.
6: Oh, yeah.
5: And
6: far
5: and,
6: like, beyond.
5: I'm just naturally, I'm naturally a dog lover. And so you might think, oh, well, then why wouldn't you get a guide dog? You love dogs. And I think a lot of people who love dogs just think, oh, I want a service dog. I want a guide dog. My dog can go everywhere with me. This is great. Mm. And a lot of young people who are blind might be kind of looking to their future and saying, oh, well, that is the option. Like, the option for me is getting a guide dog. And I think it is an incredible option for many, many people. And I think it's worth looking into. And I'm not discouraging anybody from doing that. But I think some of the reasons you listed, Cassandra, are applicable to me. So, like, I do have a dog allergies, not horrifically, but enough to be living with one might be difficult for me, or just being mm-hmm. around one all the time. Because you're not even just living with your dog, you're taking it literally everywhere. So that's a problem. My dog Rupert, that you've all heard about, I'm sure, is hypoallergenic, and it does make a difference for me. And then another thing is, like, my lifestyle. I don't live in a very walkable city. If I did, I might actually reconsider trying out a guide dog, but I don't. I mostly am in a car with either, like, with my family or friends or Uber. And I don't, so even though I do go places independently, I'm not often walking. And so anyway, I just feel that it is a lot of work that goes into it. It is a lot of sacrifice. And you've got to, you know, weigh the pros and cons and see if the amount of work is worth it for you. And for many, it is. And so I'm not saying that I think it's a bad idea, but I just wanted to give my two cents as someone who is a cane user. There are pros and cons. Cass and I often talk about the dog versus the cane just in our daily lives, of the pros mm-hmm. and cons. And that's a whole other topic, and we really don't have time to get into that necessarily right now. But the cane has its own pros and cons, but some people choose to be a cane user forever. You know, some people just choose, like, okay, the cane is my mode of mobility, and that's what I'm going to do. So for now, I'm a cane user. I don't really foresee that changing for me personally, but anyway, I just wanted to throw that in.
6: No, and I'm really glad you said all that, because I think having a guide dog seems like an attractive lifestyle to a lot of people, but you really have to consider your life as a whole. So I have a friend who, she had a guide dog, and then she's not looking at the moment to get a successor dog, because she actually really likes the freedom and the flexibility that having a cane allows her to have. So, like, she likes, mm-hmm. you know, being able to go and stay out late and not have to worry that she has a dog at home, or, you know, when mm-hmm. she gets home, like, she can just throw her cane in the closet and literally not think about it for the rest of the night, right? Like, there are lots of advantages to having a cane that mm-hmm. I don't know that we talk about it enough, because, like, it's such a mixed bag.
5: Sure. Oh, absolutely. And like I said, whole other topic. And I think we have kind of touched on some of this in past mm-hmm. episodes. And if you guys would like us to talk more about kind of cane versus dog, too, that could be a whole other episode absolutely. Where we could really dive in, because there are so many pros and cons to that. And if you are thinking of getting a guide dog, I would recommend using a cane for a bit, because it does get you used to being mm-hmm. stared at in public.
6: in a really different way, but still.
5: In a different way, but still.
6: You are getting lots of attention.
5: Because when you were saying earlier, Cass, you know, getting a guide dog makes you grow and change, I assume even more so than using a cane, just because it's such a responsibility. However, like, using my cane full time in New York and just, like, growing up and starting to use it, it also stretched me mentally, just having to be standing out all the time and getting attention all the time.
6: Oh, absolutely. You know? And, like, I think, like, so that could go for anyone who's deciding to use any tool that's going to make them stand out. Help their mm-hmm. disability experience be a little bit easier at the cost of social norms getting quote unquote violated, right? Like,
5: right.
6: You're gonna get lots of attention, and with a guide dog, sometimes it's positive attention, sometimes it's negative attention, but, like, even the positive attention can be, like, overwhelming to some, maybe not to others. It really just depends your personality, but mm-hmm. you know, if you have thought about getting a guide dog and you're hearing this and you're like, well, I don't know now, just, so you know, think about it. And if you decide not to get a guide dog, there is nothing wrong with you. Like, You are totally valid.
5: Everybody's own path.
6: And also, like, your thoughts can change, right? Like, that friend, she was a guide dog user, and now she's, like, a really happy cane user. You can adapt throughout your life, and that is a very fluid decision.
5: Like,
6: you have to.
5: Your life is going to change. Where you live is going to change. Your home life is going to change. Who you live with might change, that kind of stuff. So, and your pets at home, or if you have kids or whatever, is going to change. So, all the things.
6: Right. So, like, my qualifications to talk about this topic, which I'm doing now actually because I want to kind of reflect on this last section, is so I got a guide dog when I was 19. Her name is Romana. She is snoring next to me, and she is retired as of last year. So I got Romana in 2016. She worked for about 8 years and retired in June of 2024. So she had a really great career, to be honest. And when I got her, I was a sophomore in college. So she did 3 years of undergrad with me. She did like six, which included like internships that I had during the summers. One of which I lived in, like we both lived in like the Seattle area. And then I did 6 months of like full-time work, and then she did COVID, like she, and that was tough because she was kind of at her peak. She was like four to six, I think. And it's hard when your dog is like at their peak adult years and like you're in a global shutdown. And so, but I wasn't sure like how I'd heard of guide dogs retiring post pandemic, and I wondered how would she adapt, and she adapted pretty well, actually. She still continued to work for a few years after that, continued to travel a lot with me, like she traveled a ton, and then she retired. And so when I was originally back about 10 years ago, when I actually originally made the decision to apply for a guide dog, I was thinking, you know, at that time I was going to school at Ohio State, one of the largest universities in the nation. And so I was walking all the time everywhere. And in college, you are generally, even if you go to a pretty small school, you are walking a lot. So you are pretty active. Yeah. There's no doubt about that. I didn't have dog allergies. And, you know, I knew that regardless of where I was living, if I was going to be in a dorm, I ended up being in a sorority house when we, when I came back with her from training. I knew that we were going to be like, we're going to be allowed to live anywhere. And even if I had roommates, like I would have to make sure, like, are they cool with that? You know, there were lots of options to consider. But I wanted to give it a shot because it was really challenging to navigate such a massive campus with just a cane. And I tried without a cane, and it was really difficult, and I would run into things, and I felt like I looked worse than I did with a cane. So it was just a matter of like growing. And for me, it involved accepting, you know, my disability. And then I made the move to apply for a guide dog. So now that I'm reapplying, because Romana has retired, and it's been a long process, but in general, I had to reassess my lifestyle, right? I'm not in college anymore. I've been out of college for 6 years. And so I had to think, and I really had a moment even a few months ago while I've still been, you know, waiting for a successor dog. And I'm like, okay, is this still right for me? Because I'm not walking everywhere like I did in college. I walk to the gym a few times a week. I walk in a really big, massive office. And it was, but you know, a lot of the places I go, I'm not in the most walkable city. Columbus is walkable enough in certain areas, but I couldn't walk to work from where I live. And so I'm getting in and out of a lot of cars, whether they're like ride shares or my friends. And so I had to think, like, is this still okay for me? But I also do travel a lot. I travel like once a month. And whether that's for work or for enjoyment, I am in unfamiliar locations often enough that I feel like between the day-to-day and the unique, a dog would still get a good amount of work by being with me.
5: Definitely, yeah.
6: And it's hard to compare when you're in college versus like a full-on just working adult. You know, you have to be fair with yourself because you're not in college anymore, but...
5: I've heard other people say that, too, that got a guide in college. I have a friend that got a guide in college, and she was like, yeah, I don't know if I would do it again just because her life has really slowed down. But, you know, I think for you it does make a lot of sense with the amount you travel and all of that.
6: And life
5: but it
6: does
5: is something
6: slow
5: to think
6: down.
5: About.
6: Yeah.
5: Yeah, it does. Like, college is maybe the most walkable any of us will ever be. unless you live in, like, a huge city, you know, where you do, where most people don't drive, you know. But, yeah, but I think for your lifestyle it definitely makes sense.
6: Yeah, it totally makes sense. And, like, again, don't take my word for it. Different schools have more measurable thresholds, and they evaluate you on a person-to-person basis to really know. It can't hurt to just apply and see what they say. And I'll get to that process in a minute. But, like, you know, it's something that you need to think about is, am I going to give a dog enough work? So, moving on to how to pick a school. There are about 15 guide dog schools in the United States, so I'm not including Canada or other international guide dog schools, just thinking about the U.S. There are 15 options, and so you might wonder, well, how do I know which one is the right one for me? So I've got like 8 different factors that you can consider, and then I'll tell you about why I chose my school. You don't have to make the same choices I do, but if you ask a guide dog user, there are people who switch schools from getting one or more dogs
5: yes,
6: from
5: I have
6: one
5: heard,
6: school.
5: I've heard of this as well. But then a lot of people are very loyal to their school at the same time.
6: But often,
5: time,
6: so. They can be incredibly biased. So when I was like figuring out, I first saw guide dogs and learned about them more because I went to an American Council for the Blind conference 10 years ago, and it's actually fun and very circular that I'm going to an American Council for the Blind conference in like a week, in less than a week, and it's in the exact same place as the very first one I went to.
5: Oh, that's, we love it.
6: We
5: Cass
6: love
5: this kind of thing.
6: A callback.
5: We love a callback.
6: But like, I hadn't really seen a lot of guide dogs before at the time, and in the albinism community, where Casey and I are really heavily involved, there weren't that many people with albinism that were using guide dogs, and so I started asking different people at ACB, people with varying degrees of vision. Some people were, like, more totally blind, some people had degrees of vision, sort of like Casey and I do, and I was just asking them about their experience, and I got, like, many, many biased answers. But that is kind of what how I decided to choose a school was because, well, this seems popular. But if you want to do your research, here are the things that you should think about. Number one, what kind of dog do you want? So different schools have different breeds available. Generally, you're going to get a retriever, a lab usually, because they're really reliable. They're very food motivated. And they are like a good size to be a guide dog too. So they're often not super huge, but you can get a big old lab too. But like the smallest labs could potentially be guide dogs if the person is small enough or if they have the right drive. You don't want a super small dog to be a guide dog, of course, so...
5: Bunny can't be my guide dog?
6: No, I don't think so. I mean, I don't know, maybe he's real strong, but...
5: I think he would do a very bad job. For anyone.
6: He would have a lot of fun, though.
5: He would put me in danger every day. But I digress.
6: So, like, you have to also know that this dog, to an extent, is pulling you. Right? So when that harness goes on, it's a rigid U-shaped harness, and it, like, there's like a strap that goes around their belly and on their chest, And so you hang on to the rigid handle part when the dog is working, and you give it commands, and that dog will pull you. And it can be, I mean, depending the dog, it can be quite a strong pull. Or Romana was always a very gentle puller. But regardless, that dog is guiding you literally. Like, it sometimes looks like they're just walking next to you, or they're just like a little bit ahead, but that, like, there's like tension there. So it has to be a dog that can handle that. Often there are German Shepherd guide dogs. If you want a German Shepherd guide dog, you need to find a specific school that trains German Shepherd guide dogs. So there are two that I really know of well. There's one that's called Fidelco that's out in Connecticut. I will put a list linking from the NFB with like all the guide dog schools so you can find all the information there. But Fidelco in Connecticut, I think they only train shepherds, so if shepherd is your thing, you can do that. I think the Seeing Eye in New Jersey, also all these names sound the same, to be honest. After you hear enough about schools' names, like, they sound the same. But
5: yeah,
6: the Seeing Eye, they were the first guide dog school in, I think, the country. That's where the term Seeing Eye Dogs comes from.
5: Seeing Eye Dog.
6: But, so the Seeing Eye does still train German Shepherds. There are a lot of schools that don't, because herding dogs can be a little bit more, like, unpredictable. They're maybe a little less food motivated. They can take a little longer to mature, is what I have heard. But don't take my word for it. Do your own research. If you want a shepherd, find a school with shepherds. I know if you want a standard poodle guide dog, I believe Guide Dogs of the Desert or Guide Dogs of America, one of those two, I think both are based in the West Coast area. One of them trains poodles, and I think even there's one in Columbus actually called Pilot Dogs, and I think they have other breeds. I think they even train like standard or rough collies, and so, you know, if you want a unique breed, you can find a school that offers that, if that's important to you.
5: Hypothetically, right? If I was going to get a guide dog, I'd be going for the poodle.
6: Right? And, like, again, there are lots of things to consider. Some may be more important to you, some may not. Just, you have to think through what matters to you the most. So, there are different training methodologies. So, different schools will rely on different techniques to train their dogs. Mm-hmm. Some are very, very much in the camp of positive reinforcement. So, dog does a good thing, you reward dog mostly with food. There are other schools that train a little bit less with that, more with negative punishment, which sounds really scary, but it's not, like, you're not really hurting the dog. But it's more corrective. So if a dog does something wrong, you kind of jerk back on the leash and let them know, hey, didn't like that. So there are people on either side of the fence, and there are schools on either side of the fence that can suit your fancy. Training duration. So when you get a guide dog, you have to train with your dog. Even if you've had a guide dog before, you need to learn, like, you need to start over. Or if it's your first time, you need to learn. So you go, generally you go to their facility. I'll get to that in a sec, but you will be there for a number of weeks. It's kind of a process. And so you go out on routes with this dog and a trainer. They give you guidance. They give you suggestions. They tell you what to do in certain circumstances until you start learning how to connect with this specific dog, because every dog is different. So you need to learn how to reconnect or connect for the first time with a dog that is not your previous guide dog, and it's not like your pet at home, and it's not, it's just, this is the dog.
5: Yep.
6: So training can last, depending on where you go, anywhere from like 2 to 4 or 5 weeks. So
5: whoa.
6: Yeah, it can be quite lengthy. So
5: wow.
6: You need to, like, that.
5: That's crazy.
6: Yeah, right? Like, some have done like 4 for first-time users, and then 2 for retrains.
5: Oh,
6: you know,
5: yeah.
6: it can vary. So, like, think about that also as you're applying to schools. Like, can you take off 2 to 4 weeks?
5: Yeah, you have to take off work or school or, you know, yeah.
6: Yeah, and, like, a lot, especially if you're in school, different guide dog training orgs can work well with you. When I went and got Romana, I got her in August of 2016, so it was right before starting the academic. I literally arrived and then had one day, and then we started class.
5: Yeah.
6: It was intense. And so know that, right? Like, you may have to take time off. How much time can you afford? And, yeah, you know, know that, like, longer trainings, it's going to be more complete. It might be a little bit more relaxed. Shorter trainings might be pretty hefty and front-loaded because they have to fit a lot in. So know that. Number 4, home training. So, yeah, a lot of schools have this as an option. If you don't like air travel, you don't have the flexibility, also know that a lot of schools will, as part of getting your guide dog, will help you fund that travel. So, like, they will pay for your travel and your lodging while you're there. But if you just can't take that time, you can find a school that does home training. So I don't know much about home training. I'm just going to be so honest because I've never done it. And I don't think I've actually had like an in-depth conversation with someone who does. But it works with some people's lifestyles. And a trainer will come with your new dog and you guys will work together in your familiar environment. So if that's something that sounds appealing to you, you can find a school that offers that. I don't know how long they last. So, like, that also probably is school dependent too. Some schools offer veterinary financial support, so they will help you pay your vet bills. Vet bills are really expensive.
5: Yes.
6: And it's not guaranteed that when you get a guide dog, I think all guide dogs are free. I don't think that I've ever heard of someone having to pay for a guide dog from one of these 15 schools. But veterinary support is not always guaranteed. This doesn't mean paying for, like, food or toys or grooming or other necessities. That is something that you will have to pay for, even at schools that do offer veterinary financial support. But there aren't that many that I know of that offer this. I know that Guide Dogs for the Blind does, and the Guide Dog Foundation also offers financial support. But I mean, speaking from experience from a school that does, it's massive, especially when I was a student.
5: Oh, yeah, definitely.
6: Crazy.
5: It can get out of hand.
6: Romana got really, really, really sick in February, and she had to spend a few days at MedVet, and GDB helped me, and it was so, so helpful because a MedVet visit is really pricey, and I'm just really grateful. And also, if you're looking for a place to donate, consider a guide dog school.
5: 100%.
6: They do really 100%. Incredible work.
5: Yes, we can't say that enough.
6: Okay, another thing to think about is puppy raisers. I will talk about, like, the life cycle of dog training later in the episode, but basically the people who are helping your dog learn obedience and socializing your dog, they're volunteers. And different schools actually have different policies about how their clients, meaning you, the guide dog handler, should engage with puppy raisers. Some schools give you the option, kind of encourage it, but it's still up to you. Some schools, like, will do that during training. Some will do that a few months after training. Some schools prohibit it. They don't want you to talk to your puppy raiser. So it's a really mixed bag. Just know that, because puppy raisers also have an attachment and a fondness for your dog because they spend a lot of time with it in its formative years. So, you know, that's a sensitive relationship to navigate. And if you really want to know your dog's puppy raisers, or if you don't, you can find a school for that.
5: Yeah.
6: Another thing to think about is dog ownership. So some schools will allow you to, after maybe a certain amount of time, quote unquote, own your dog, which basically just means that you, I think that you are the primary caregiver and you can help decide what your dog's future is like. I think every school, even if they maintain ownership of the dog, will like allow you to have say in that. But if it's important to you that you are the like the owner of your dog, it doesn't really change very much from personal experience. But it is just a little bit more official. And maybe there's an aspect of this that I'm not really thinking about, but you just fill out a form. At least Guide Dogs for the Blind, where I got Romana and where I will be hopefully going back, they allow you to have ownership of your guide after you kind of successfully navigate your first year together, assuming everything is going really well.

0: This broadcast service is provided by Valley iRadio. The material being read is the copyright property of the publications being read. Access to this program is solely for persons who cannot read the original printed version due to a visual impairment or other disability. By continuing to listen, you confirm that you have such a condition.
1: You could go to New Jersey. You could go to New York. You could go to Florida. I don't know. It's just like something to consider, and maybe that's important to you. Maybe you want to pick the closest one. Completely up to you.
2: Yep.
1: So, that's guide dog schools. There are many of them, and there are lots of factors, but I'm going to talk about the application process. What do you need to do to get ready? And I'll mostly speak about Guide Dogs for the Blind moving forward, because that's the school that I've experienced.
2: This is your personal experience you're sharing.
1: This is my personal experience. Take it with a grain of salt. I did also, when I first was applying to get a guide dog 10 years ago, I also applied to the Seeing Eye. I did get rejected from the Seeing Eye.
2: It happens. It does happen.
1: It does happen, especially when you are kind of at the more sighted end of the blindness spectrum. I think it really depends the way that your doctor writes it. You know, they're not writing anything that's inaccurate, but we've talked about this before. Like, when you're getting tested in an eye doctor's office, you're generally getting tested in quote-unquote perfect lighting. So
2: and lighting is a big deal for us. So
1: people like us that are super photophobic, like, that is a huge impact, and that's honestly a big reason why I think having a guide dog is helpful, is because walking outside in the bright, bright sun is really hard. So,
2: and also just like our depth perception, like when you're testing visual acuity, you're not testing photophobia, depth perception, you're not testing any of that. Like, you're just testing, can you read this thing? And that's so, vision is so much more complicated than just that. And so, like, when we're walking outside, really our photophobia and depth perception, I would say, are two of the major factors of us not being able to walk independently very well down the road.
1: Definitely. Or, you know, even if we can, it's very, very, very anxiety producing and potentially a little bit dangerous. So,
2: right.
1: You know, you have to be able to also have a report from your eye specialist that expresses all of these things. If you have other factors that impact your vision, especially outside or in variable lighting. And I don't think that my eye professional did as good of a job as the Seeing Eye would have wanted. So that is why they rejected me. No hard feelings against the Seeing Eye. I know people with albinism that have gone there and had really great success. But it didn't work out for me, so mostly going to stick to talking about GDB, Guide Dogs for the Blind.
2: Yeah.
1: So first, there's generally, like, an online application. When I did the Seeing Eye, I can also say that that was the case. You just pretty much fill out your basic information. You have to say and attest that you are blind. they can verify this later, but usually on your online application process, besides the basic info, they will ask you about some routes that you take from your home. So, you know, do you go from your home to the library or places that you can walk to independently that are a certain threshold away from your house, maybe like a quarter of a mile. So I think I had to list like two or three of those. So if you're thinking about applying, also maybe start to think about, where do I travel often independently? When I was in college, I put from my dorm to the Panera that was several blocks away. So if that goes well, generally they will give you a phone interview. So they will ask you a lot of questions, mostly about your lifestyle. Like we've been talking about this episode, that is actually one of the biggest and most important factors for whether or not a guide dog is right for you. So they'll ask you about what your typical week looks like, and you know, you'll tell them, I go to work on these days, or when I was reapplying, I was still working a hybrid schedule, so I was saying, like, I

0: I go to work like twice a week, and we walk in the office, and then I walk to the library another day of the week, or I walk to the grocery store. And so they just want to know that you have an independent lifestyle and you can express that well. And they'll probably ask you about some addresses or places that you go, or about some of those routes that you put on your online application. They might ask you if you use any tools now, like a white cane. It's not a requirement that you use a white cane, because I know people who have guide dogs who didn't really use a white cane very much. I think when I was applying the first time, they recommended I use my cane more often. And I think, like what Casey said earlier, it's also just helpful to get used to having something in your hand that is a tool that's helping you, and also dealing with people around you looking at you.
1: Using your
0: Visibly
1: own
0: identifying, I
1: skills,
0: have a
1: visibly
0: disability.
1: identifying as having a disability. You don't want to go from 0 to 100. I think like a cane is a good stepping stone, a good bridge between nothing and the guide dog.
0: You don't have to, again, but I was suggested it when I had first applied, and then I did use it. I used it maybe like 50% of the time, and they're like, can you use it 75% of the time? And I was like, maybe. So then I did that. So another thing they might ask is about your health. So it's also really important that you're physically healthy enough to be active and also to take care of your dog. If you're not physically healthy enough to take care of yourself, it's going to be very challenging for you to take care of a dog. So they're going to ask you about your health, and that'll come into play later, but they'll ask you a lot of questions about this. So just stick around for those. And then any preferences you might have for a dog. So you can be as picky as you want, just know that you might end up waiting a lot longer for the very specific dog you want. But you could say, I want a lab golden cross, or I want a black lab with yellow eyes, or I want a tall dog, or I want a fast dog,
1: Or girl or boy, right?
0: or I want a boy. So you can be picky, or you can just say, which is what I've pretty much done for all the dogs, all the times I've applied, twice. I just want the best match for me. Not to say
1: If
0: that
1: I
0: if
1: were
0: you
1: doing it, that's what I would do as well. But not to say you can't have preferences, but I would do the same. I would just say, give me what you think is best.
0: And obviously, like, having a preference doesn't mean you're not going to have a good match, but if I know people that are specific, and so if you want to be specific, you can. After your phone interview, if that goes well and they think that you would be a good candidate to continue the application process, you'll have to submit medical documentation. And so this can be a little bit time consuming until your medical professionals get everything back. So they want something from your primary care, certifying your health. If you haven't gotten a physical in the past year, they will ask you to go get a physical. Also, if you see a mental health specialist for any reason at all, they want something from your mental health specialist to show, like, hey, we are working together, we're in a stable state, well enough to care for my dog, all that good jazz. So they will also send something to your therapist if you have one. And if it's your first time applying to that school, you have to provide documentation from an O&M specialist saying, yes, I did learn O&M. So I got, when I was in college, I was a freshman when I applied, I got my O&M specialist that I worked with in high school to fill out the paperwork. I also worked with one when I had first gotten to college because campus was massive and it was very challenging to get around. And so I asked him to fill out paperwork as well. And obviously, we've talked about it, your eye evaluation. This is when that comes into play. They're going to get documentation from your eye specialist, whether that's an optometrist, an ophthalmologist, a low vision specialist, whoever you see. They need to verify that you're blind medically. And that's all the paperwork. So if that looks good and they don't reject you for not being blind enough, then you will move on to the home interview. So again,
1: Oh.
0: this is exciting and it takes time to schedule, but a trainer will come out and visit you and they will see you walk around. So a trainer came to my house most recently, a couple years ago about, and they were like, walk to a place. So I walked to the grocery store near me, and it's about a mile away, or about three quarters of a mile maybe. And so Romana was still working more actively at the time, so I had her do it. But when I did it my very first time to the Panera down the street from my dorm, I had a white cane, and so then I walked with my cane, and they want to make sure that you can cross a street, so there should be a street crossing involved in that. Make sure that you are confident doing it and know what you're doing. And they will observe you. They'll walk several feet behind you and not talk to you, and they will just watch you walk, and it's a little bit awkward because you want to make conversation, but you can't. But they're watching to make sure that you are doing all the things that you need to do.
1: Yep.
0: Then you will do what's called a Juno walk. So a Juno walk is really interesting. And it's kind of a challenging thing to wrap your head around if you've never done one before. But basically, a trainer takes an empty guide dog harness. So no dog in the harness, just that U-shaped handle that I was talking about earlier. And they just fasten the straps. And the trainer kind of holds it at the front where the dog's chest might be. At the height maybe that that you might have a dog, and they'll basically simulate what it's like to work with a guide dog, and they'll have you they'll kind of guide you through performing different commands and make sure that you feel confident with that. And it's just kind of a fun experience too. So
1: that's really cool. Yeah,
0: it's really cool. So instead of giving commands to like a real dog's name, it's called a Juno walk because your fake invisible dog is named Juno.
1: Oh, that, I did not know that that's why that was called that.
0: So, I think there's probably, like, a real reason why, but every time you give a command while you're on a Juno walk, you say Juno forward, Juno halt, like...
1: I think that's great. I think that's great.
0: It's really fun.
1: Is it always Juno, not just at your...
0: What?
1: Not just at Guide Dogs for the Blind, or is that just a Guide Dogs for the Blind thing, or do you know?
0: I think that's a typical thing, yeah. It's a Juno.
1: Okay. Well, I know the walk is typical, but I was just wondering if the name, like the Juno.
0: Yeah, I think the verbiage Juno walk is like consistent through guide dog trainings.
1: I just think of Juno like the movie. Like
0: I know.
1: I think of like walking as a pregnant person or something. Like the Juno walk is when you walk with a big pregnant belly.
0: With a giant belly. Yeah, it's so funny. But. I don't actually know the origins of this, so if someone wants to look that up and email us, hello@rarewithflair, please give us the history of Juno walk.
1: Juno walk, please.
0: But
1: we love a history fun fact around here.
0: I know, right? Man, I miss history fun facts.
1: We miss that, so.
0: So they'll also, when I had my home visit done a couple years ago, they'll also get like a pace assessment on you to see like walking at your preferred speed to find a dog that is relative to that speed. You don't want, if you walk really fast or if you walk quite slow, you don't want a dog that's like raring to go or super, super slow. So you gotta have that good match. And at Guide Dogs for the Blind, they use like the Runkeeper app to give a good pace assessment. So they'll do that while you do your Juno walk, but they will simulate guide dog behavior. So they'll make you stand in the correct position, and then you can say Juno forward. Excuse me, and you're hanging onto a leash. And then they'll show you what it feels like when a dog might slow down, and you want to give it a cue command to go faster. I think at GDB and I think some other schools they use the command hop up. So you can say hop up, and the dog, like the trainer, will move faster as if the dog is obeying your command. They'll pretend like the dog is distracted, so they'll show you how to, you know, give a correction or how to refocus your dog's attention, and then the trainer will like make the harness move as if the dog stopped to sniff something, and then you like Juno no, and then you correct and move forward. So, like, it's really fun and it's really neat, and it gives you a really good idea of what it might feel like with a real dog inside if you've never done it before. I remember doing this when I was in college. I was like, wow, that's crazy. Like,
1: yeah.
0: I think it was the first time that I really got to try it, and I got to feel what the pressure on the harness would feel like, and know I could close my eyes and walk and feel safe if I had a dog that I trusted.
1: Yeah, yeah, absolutely.
0: It's crazy. It's super fun, and you'll get to do a Juno walk, and then you'll have a little preference chat. So if you have more preferences, they'll tell you about your pace maybe, and they'll ask you more if you have any match preferences, and so they'll note those down. Mm-hmm. Then the big evaluation comes, so the school will take all of the data that they have on you, including what the trainers noticed at your home visit, everything from your doctors, everything that you told the home interview, and they'll put it all together, and a committee will decide your fate.
1: Oh my gosh.
0: Very exciting. But
1: may
0: also
1: the odds be ever in your favor.
0: Right. Obviously, I'm biased, and I'm going to plug GDB, because if they decide that you might need more O&M training skills that you don't currently have at the time that you applied, and maybe you got rejected because you didn't, GDB actually has a relatively new program called OMI. It's the Orientation and Mobility Immersion program. Mm-hmm. And I think they have options of home training where a trainer will come and work with you and teach you those good O&M skills, or you could go out to one of their campuses and like work with a trainer. This doesn't mean you're going to get a dog, but it's like an O&M intensive where you'll really, really get those skills down. They also do a lot. I was listening. GDB has a podcast called Central Bark.
1: Cute.
0: They were talking about it, and they do a lot of evaluations there. So if you're not super physically active, you may not know a lot about your body. And so something that they'll do is they'll do like a physiology exam, where they'll like know if you seem to be leaning toward one side. Maybe you might benefit from physical therapy. They'll do like an audiology exam. If you have hearing loss, it could be hard to know when it's time for you to cross the street. Mm-hmm. So they'll do a lot more than just O&M at this. And I'm not, you know, obviously, like, GDB is a nonprofit. They're not asking me to say any of this. But I think that's a really cool and very unique opportunity. If you really, really want a guide dog, or if you just want to improve your O&M skills and you might not have the means to do it, maybe check that out. I'll link that in the show notes. Also, like, check out your state's Commission for the Blind, whatever it might be called. They all have different names. And they can hook you up with an O&M specialist so that you can learn those skills if you don't currently have them. And then after your evaluation, if you get accepted, hooray, hooray, you're on the path to getting a guide dog. Now it's time to hurry up and wait. So there are a lot of people who are also really qualified and are also on the list to get a guide dog. And depending on preferences that you might have for gender, color, breed, or pace, which is also sort of a preference, but kind of a more necessary one.
1: Yeah.
0: You might be waiting a little bit longer than others. And so it really varies. It's hard to say. I think now most schools are out a good ways post-COVID, so they might be back at the levels that they were at pre-COVID. GDB was hit pretty hard by that, and they lost a lot of volunteers too. Mm-hmm. So it's been a little bit of a waiting game for me this time around, but I am optimistic because maybe I might go back soon.
1: Really?
0: Maybe.
1: Oh, wow.
0: We'll see. I did just, you know, it can be hard to wait. And I know that there are lots of people who have also been waiting quite a long time. And so, you know, if you're on the list and you're accepted but waiting for your right match, just know that they will be there. Trust the process, as we used to say in Sorority Rush. But your match will come to you. And and also, you know, it's, if you want to stay connected with the community, you can do that. You can prepare by you know, getting to hang out with other dogs, getting used to having dogs around you, or if you want to, you know, buy new dog supplies. If you have a lot of time to wait, you can kind of stagger it so that you're not buying it all at once and it's a big expense. So over time, you can be like, I'm going to buy some bowls, or I'm going to buy some toys and see what works. You know, hold off on buying important things like food, because the school will tell you what the dog is eating. So that's fine. Right.
1: Makes sense.
0: And then once you get the call, sometimes they might be able to tell you at the moment when you get accepted. So like when I got accepted back in 2015, they told me about, I would come in about 9 months. And so they might be able to give you that knowledge up front. They might not. Just like be aware of that, and if you have kind of a tentative date, just, you know, work toward that and think that your match will come sooner rather than later.
1: Your match will come. Be patient.
0: So the last thing, I know that this is quite long, but the last thing I just wanted to talk about is, you know, what about the dog? What are they going through while you're doing all this preparing? So there's a fantastic, again, plugging GDB, because they're my school, okay? I have to be true to my school.
1: Be true to your school, just like you would to your girl or guy. Be
0: Absolutely.
1: True to your school. Be Let your colors school. Fly. Be true to your school. I don't even know who sings that, but... Oh, it's the Beach Boys? It's the Beach Boys. Shut up. No, you're right. You're totally right. You're totally right. Anyway.
0: So, being true to my school, I will also recommend there is a fantastic documentary called Pick of the Litter by GDB.
1: Ah, so good. It's so good.
0: It's so good.
1: It makes me cry. It makes me cry.
0: Oh, yeah. If you love dogs, this will make you cry. Even if you don't cry, which I don't, but it's just so fun to watch dogs. So, it was released, I want to say, 2018. And... Guide Dogs for the Blind did it, and they put it in the Sundance Festival, and it was released at some theaters, but you can now rent it on streaming platforms like Amazon and whatnot. But it follows this litter of puppies, and you see them be born, and they're named, and then you pretty much watch the puppy raising process. And it's really, really fascinating, and it's so exciting, and you want to see which of these dogs is going to move on to formal training. So I highly recommend it if you are at all interested in this subject, or if you just like dogs.
1: Oh, I do too. Even if you're not interested in getting a guide, it's worth a watch for anybody.
0: Oh, it's like, so, it's so interesting.
1: Oh, it's great. It's so, it's fascinating.
0: It's such a world unto itself.
1: It's sweet. It's emotional. It's great. It's lovely.
0: Oh, yeah. It's full of heart, and the dogs are really just so sweet.
1: Obviously. So cute. Yeah.
0: Love. So following their process, you know, there was also a Pick of the Litter mini series, and I'm very upset about it, because it was made on Disney Plus, and Disney Plus took it off their platform, and now it just doesn't exist.
1: That's awful.
0: It's infuriating,
1: because it was so good.
0: It was really well done.
1: That is that's devastating. Like,
0: yeah.
1: I hate when streaming stuff removes it and then it like ceases to exist.
0: It's almost like lost media now. Like I would purchase it if I could. Like I would buy that on physical DVD, but I can't.
1: That's awful.
0: So that followed the dogs that had made it through the puppy raising phase, and that was like the formal guide dog training, and then also getting matched and the training of, you know, when you go and train with your new dog. So It was really fantastic, and I hope that if it ever comes back, I'll let y'all know, but so far, it's not there. But at least you can watch the movie. So I'll try to run through this pretty quickly, because I know that we're already quite long. But so dogs are bred. The breeding process is quite involved, actually, so they have to consider a ton of factors, like temperament and health, and all of these good things. Also, just like physical appearance or color or, you know, I don't know. Like, there are so many factors that go into breeding, and it can, it's impressive. And GDB is the largest sky dog school, and so they have now this like puppy, what is it? I forget the name of the building, but it's like the puppy building. And basically, like, they do all of this work training these, or like matchmaking these dogs to find and get good litters that have a high likelihood of success of being guide dogs. And those breeding dogs are like in foster homes while they're having their babies. Like, it's really sweet. And then they're born, and they get, for that first 8 weeks, they get a lot of exposure. So in this like big puppy facility from that GDB has, at least, again, I can only speak to them, they have a lot of different types of toys because puppies don't know anything. And so they're exposing them to different, like babies, right? Babies don't know what different sounds and objects are. And so they're getting exposed just like you would with like a human baby. You have different surfaces for them to walk on. You have to teach the dogs to go downstairs because dogs don't know how to go downstairs until they're taught to do that. Just like a baby, you know?
1: It was a pain in the butt.
0: Yeah?
1: Yes.
0: Did he stumble a lot? That's so cute.
1: Not really. He was just wouldn't do it. He was scared.
0: Oh,
1: he,
0: no. Like,
1: would not. I have videos. I need to send you some videos of cute little
0: I would love to see Rupert. That.
1: Oh, yeah. Yeah. It's crazy.
0: It's hard. And so, like, all that hard work that Casey did, GDB is kind of doing behind the scenes. They have a whole team that snuggles and plays with puppies, basically. It's a fun. But also, in the name, I know, right? It's like the ideal job. But, like, really? In the name of exposure, because these dogs need to, like, learn environments. So once they've had that period, and when they're about 8 weeks old, they've had all their, like, baby shots, they get to be part of the puppy raising process. And so these are volunteers that open up their home to have a guide dog puppy from anywhere from, you know, a few weeks to up to a year. And they do some of the most important heavy lifting work imaginable. Like, it is impressive for sure. And crazy. And I do really so appreciate anyone who's ever raised a puppy. They do obedience training. They do toilet training. They do reinforcing routines. They socialize these puppies in training. So while they're in training, they're not like service dogs. So you can't take them everywhere. But you can take them a lot of places so that they get used to a lot of different sights and sounds and people and things. And so this is really helpful for a dog so that if they're not socialized, they become more anxious and it's a lot harder for them to be a guide dog in who knows what environment.
1: Yeah, guide dogs have to be exposed to so many different environments, even so way more than a regular pet dog. So,
0: And, like, these dogs are not afraid, generally, like, they're not really afraid of thunder, they're not really afraid of fireworks, because they've been exposed from, like, such an early age. They kind of have to get used to it, or else. And all the while, they're getting, like, monitored and tested, so there are checkpoints that they have to reach. You'll see it in the movie, because I know y'all are gonna go watch the movie. But I kind of want to rewatch it right now.
1: I know.
0: But
1: now I'm like, oh,
0: I want to see it. But they have to pass certain thresholds. They have to, you know, manage the distractibility. And if they're not going to do well, they will flunk out, which is also called career changing.
1: Career change, because it sounds nicer than failing out. Career change sounds a lot nicer.
0: But it is a career change. So some career-changed dogs can actually go on to be a different kind of service dog. So GDB partners with, gosh, well over 50 different service dog training orgs or working dog training orgs that a puppy that might not quite hack it as a guide dog, which, I mean, not to brag, but a guide dog is one of the most, like, elite types of service dogs. Like, they have to do everything.
1: It literally is. Yeah, that's so true.
0: It's really hard.
1: Yeah.
0: So, truly. Them failing out is not an indictment on the dog. Honestly, it's just, like, really hard to become a guide dog. you have to be the pick of the litter. And so if you're not...
1: They're probably still a really smart and great dog in many, many ways.
0: Oh, they're probably a fantastic dog because they've been bred really well, too.
1: Even better than the average dog in many ways.
0: Oh, for sure.
1: Yeah,
0: but also might not work out. So...
1: Yeah.
0: If that's the case, they can try to be a dog for someone with diabetes or a different kind of service dog that might work better for that specific dog. But,
1: yeah,
0: you know, a pet is also a career, and it's an important one, right?
1: It is important. They change lives. I'm looking at Rupert right now.
0: Love.
1: I'm not going to do the full dog voice so that I don't scare everyone, but it's hard for me not to.
0: If they succeed through the puppy raising process, Romana had a couple different raisers. She had one for about 6 months and then another. Then they get the full health workup. And they're getting health checkups throughout the time, but they really get an intense workup. And they'll check for anything. They'll check for signs of potential hip dysplasia. Obviously, your dog's going to be walking a lot. You don't want it to have faulty hips because then your dog will have to retire, and that'll be really hard. So they'll do a full workup. They want to make sure that your dog is in the best shape possible. And if they're in great health, they can move on to what GDB calls dog college or formal guide work training. And this process is about 8 weeks long, and they learn so much in what feels like a pretty short time, only 2 months to become a guide dog.
1: That's crazy.
0: Like, cram all your 4 years of education into 2 months. And
1: They're so intense. Smart to be able to do that. Yeah, it's amazing.
0: I know, dogs are so like crazy smart. When I like every time I think about it for too long, I'm like, wow, dogs are so smart.
1: Yeah.
0: So they'll learn basic guide work commands. They'll learn how to stop at specific obstacles, like stopping at curbs when you're at the corner of a street, or stopping at stairs when you get to the bottom or top step. Or then they'll learn things that are like a little bit more advanced, and they'll go on escalators and train platforms and public transportation. They'll go in malls and food courts and all these different environments, and they've got to stay focused because now they're working. And then they learn what Casey mentioned earlier. They call them traffic checks when it happens, but the behavior by the dog is called intelligent disobedience. And so how does a dog deal with an oncoming car? And this is one of the greatest advantages over a cane that you can have with a working dog, is that it has a brain, and your dog can potentially save your life.
1: Yeah.
0: So if a car is coming and you tell your dog to go forward, your dog can refuse the command in favor of your safety as a team.
1: Yeah.
0: And It's so impressive. Every time that it's happened, it happens, you know, even if you're really good at O&M and if you're pretty solid crossing streets, it happens more often than you would like. And especially when I was walking around a lot more when I was in college. Yeah. And it is so scary. And then you just get this insane flood of love and relief because your dog just kept you safe. There are times where your dog might have to, and they have to choose so fast which behavior is appropriate. Do they ignore you? Do they stop in the middle of executing a command? Like, you tell it to go forward, and once Romana and I were walking, and she stopped me in the middle of a super busy street, and I was like, oh my gosh, what's going on?
1: Yeah.
0: And I like put out my hand. It was super bright. I didn't know. And I felt that van go by. And it was crazy. She saved us. Like, it was nuts. Or your dog might have to back up. If a car is backing into you and you aren't aware of it, your dog, and they'll pull hard. Like, they'll go back. And you're like, oh my gosh, like, this is not normal. And so you have to know that your dog might be doing something wrong, but they might be doing it to save your life.
1: Wow.
0: And that's something they have to learn in that 2 month cram span.
1: That's wild.
0: But they have tons of fun while they're at guide work training. They stay in the kennels. They usually have a roommate, which is super cute. they get to go on like community runs, so they have lots of toys and they get to play with other training dogs, or sometimes they get to stay in a foster home, or when it's really hot out, they get to go in the kiddie pools and splash around. So it might be busy, but they still have a really, really fun time, and they have so much fun working and earning treats as their positive reinforcement rewards that, I mean, who wouldn't want to be in dog college?
1: Truly.
0: But that is kind of my, my guide dog spiel. It is so, so, so, so long. I'm really glad that you guys stuck through it, because
1: and there's so much more you could say, and we would love to even I'm speaking for me, but I think we would love to even do another episode maybe going through more of this, but this is a great intro and I think going to be so helpful for so many people.
0: It is absolutely jam-packed with information. And again, I am not an expert. I'm just mostly speaking from what I have learned as a handler going through the process, and also what I've learned from other guide, and even what you've learned from other guide dog users.
1: Right.
0: So if you have more questions, I mean, I would say I'd be happy to answer it, but honestly, if you really have questions, I would recommend reaching out to someone who you know who has a guide dog, or reaching out to a school that you might be interested in and ask them questions, and I'm sure that they would love to tell you about it.
1: Yeah, because you really covered the basics. So if anybody has other questions, they're probably more specific things that are that like maybe the specific schools can answer. But you covered so much, and if the people listening also watch Pick of the Litter, that covers a lot, like we said. I'm sure there are a lot of YouTubers who have talked about this at length. You know, we're not the first like people on the internet to come and talk about this, but being long form like a podcast is actually so helpful to really get into the weeds of everything going on. So like I even learned some things from you, and I know I didn't talk a ton, but I wanted you to get all this information out, because I think it is so important, and that's what our show is for. Like, this is why we have this show. So
0: yeah. Absolutely. And you know, I love talking about this, and it can be, I mean, clearly I've filled like an entire hour. Like, I've talked about this at conventions before, and I never cease to be amazed by all that I learn from other guide dog users. But I remember, I'll leave you with one last thought, and we will, you know, see in 2 weeks. But like, I remember when I was about to go to train, when I went to an ACB conference in 2016, so the month before I got Romana. And I saw a panel of guide dog handlers, and the moderator of the panel had asked everyone who was on the panel, do you feel like you got a guide dog at the right time in your life? And every single person, regardless of the struggles that they had that first go around or how challenging their first year was, every single person said yes. And, you know, whenever you decide that a guide dog could be the right thing for you, and if it works out, and if you get accepted, and if all of these things happen to come together, right? Of course, it's a very involved process, but, you know, I would have to agree. Like, was I young at 19, and did I have a ton to learn? Oh, yes. I learned so much, and Romana was very patient with me. But I'm so, so, so glad I got a dog when I did. I think it was really, really important for my growth as a young adult. And hopefully guide dog number two will also be important to my growth as an adult.
1: I think they'll always make an important splash in your life at whatever phase you're in. So,
0: yeah, it's great. Baby girl has not stirred once. So anyway.
1: I'm looking over at Rupert right now. He's sleeping.
0: I'll give him a big squeeze.
1: He's sleeping really cute. But thank you, Cass, for sharing with us your knowledge. Thank you, listeners, for joining us again. And we love you. And we'll see you in 2 weeks.

0: No part of this program may be used for training artificial intelligence technology. From KDNK Community Access Radio in Carbondale, Colorado, in the United States, this is program number 74 of the Tactile Traveler, empowering blind and low vision people to explore the world and helping our sighted friends see the world in a new way. I'm Nick Eisenberg. When blind people go places, we don't experience them like our sighted friends. We don't see beautiful mountains or romantic sunsets. The goal of this program is to identify and even create experiences that are more meaningful or just more fun for us and our sighted traveling companions. Frequently, as people lose their eyesight, they become more and more isolated. The Tactile Traveler hopes to empower people not only to go literally around the world, but around the block to new adventures in their lives. Blind ranges from people who are visually impaired, and glasses and contact lenses no longer help them to lead a normal life, to people like me, who are totally blind, to sighted parents who have a blind child, blind parents who have sighted children, blind parents with blind children, and people of all ages, interests, and physical abilities. On today's program, what to do and where to go if you're losing your vision or become completely blind. There will be a time for many of our listeners or people they care about when they become visually impaired, when glasses and contact lenses no longer allow them to lead a normal life, and their doctor tells them there's no more he or she can do for them. If that happens, it's time to get a second opinion from an eye care specialist or a medical school. Be aggressive about getting that specialized appointment, because problems with things like glaucoma can deteriorate quickly. It's not that your family optometrist or ophthalmologist may not be competent. It's that they may not have much experience with the complicated kinds of eye problems we have.
1: The most important thing that we can do when we start to lose vision is talk with our eye care providers about what to expect, what this journey is going to look like, and what other resources are out there that you can get connected with. And knowing that this may be a lifelong journey, and accepting that the way that you do certain activities might look different, but that there are resources that are out there that are designed to help you. And it can often be more challenging than it should be to get connected with those resources, but they do exist. And just to not give up and maintain some hope and try to find these resources and take advantage of them.
0: That's Dr. Cade Oost.
1: I am an assistant professor of ophthalmology at the University of Colorado Anschutz School of Medicine, and I work in the Low Vision Rehabilitation Service at the Sue Anschutz Rogers Eye Center here in Aurora.
0: Dr. Oost says your next step is to learn what options are available for your future.
1: Chatting with your eye care providers about what low vision options are around you, finding a community with other visually impaired people and figuring out what the people in the communities around you are doing and how they're adapting, because vision loss can also be kind of a socially isolating process. And so it's really important to build a sense of community and finding what the local resources are, whether there's departments of occupational rehabilitation or vocational rehabilitation, whether there's blind rehab centers near you that can help work on mobility skills and kitchen skills and other activities of daily living. It's all about finding whatever those resources are that are closest to you.
0: For most people losing their vision, it's a slow process, but it occasionally happens suddenly. I know two people who went to the eye doctor to get their prescription changed on their glasses, and within a couple of days were either legally blind or totally blind. Lorraine Hutchinson is a retired orientation and mobility instructor. Her work included teaching people how to use a white cane. She had a client who one day just woke up blind.
2: Not that common, but it can be pretty traumatic. I remember a guy I worked with in New Zealand who had some issues with glaucoma, and he just one day woke up and he couldn't see anything, and he was a mess. He couldn't get from room to room, and it was kind of an emergency. And they tried surgically to help him, and his vision was pretty much gone. But we were able to help him a lot, and we had a walking group, and he got some mobility training and help in the kitchen and all sorts.
0: Another cause of sudden blindness is being shot, a common cause of blindness. Listen to the Tactile Traveler program number 56 for information on being shot and blindness. But most people lose their sight slowly, frequently over a number of years. Only 15% of people with vision problems will go completely blind. Dr. Ooz says the best time to learn low vision skills is as soon as you become visually impaired.
1: When we get a diagnosis like that, there's often kind of a grief process that we have to go through. This is a life-changing diagnosis. And one of the things that I try to instill in patients is that it's never too early to reach out and get connected to these resources, especially if we know that you're going to be losing a significant amount of vision in the future. Because you're absolutely right, it's often easier to learn some of these skills like Braille or using a white cane. It's often easier to learn these skills when we still have fairly functional vision, and it gives you more time to prepare for vision loss instead of kind of being tossed into the deep end and not learning these skills until they're already necessary for you to live independently. And so I don't think there's a time that is too early to reach out for these resources if you know that we're expecting profound vision loss down the line.
0: A common reaction to being diagnosed with a vision loss is to deny it because you may see pretty well for a long time.
2: That's extremely common, especially, I hate to generalize, but I'm going to say that in my experience of many years, 40 plus years working in the field, men seem to find it a little bit harder. They pretend that they can see, get into some difficulties, usually with mobility issues. I had a client who was falling over. He had a condition that gave him sort of a strange gait, and he wouldn't use a cane or any kind of identification bracelet, and he was picked up as a drunk, and he would fall, and that wasn't the issue. You can, a short white ID cane, especially if you're starting to fall and stumble, and then you probably need some cane training, and some people decide they would like a guide dog. But you need to have proper cane training first. And you know, Nick, you don't just get given a dog. It doesn't work like that. Long cane training. But I mean, if you're still able to walk around pretty well, a short cane, just to maybe see what the depth of the curb is, walking down steps, etc. And just for ID, you know, if you struggle reading a board in a restaurant, you can't see the menu, bump into people. If you have an identification cane, it saves a lot of embarrassment. People might treat you a little differently, and I think that's why people hold off doing that, because they don't want to be treated any differently.
0: A short cane is one that comes between your hips and your breastbone. A long cane comes to your forehead. I love my long canes because they give me information, like approaching a curb or steps sooner, which gives me more time to react. A good place to get your first white cane is from the National Federation of the Blind. They'll give you a free, long, straight white cane every 6 months. Search for National Federation of the Blind, Baltimore, Maryland. Then go to extension number 3. They also have a large variety of other kinds of white canes and other blind supplies. Dr. Uth says denying your loss of vision slows down your rehabilitation process.
1: Well, that's a very sort of individualized journey for a lot of people, I will say. And it's something that we struggle with in our profession at times because, you know, I know that there's a lot of devices and resources that really help folks adapt to progressive vision loss, but oftentimes they might not be ready to take that step or accept that part of the journey. And I think oftentimes the patients I work with that are having the hardest time accepting their vision loss are the patients who are waiting for a cure to their eye condition. There's always a lot of exciting research going on, and a decade from now we'll be in a very different position with how we treat a lot of these conditions. But what I really try to emphasize in patients is that we don't want to be waiting 10 years for a cure that might not come. We want to be addressing the functional issues you're having here and now, and to help you with the difficulties you're having day to day, and not wait on some cure that may come along in 10 plus years. But it's a difficult part of the journey, and I think what I would really look for is acceptance on when you realize you're no longer able to do things in the same way that you used to. And I think driving is a perfect example of that, where the moment we decide to put our keys down is often a pivotal moment in the sort of journey of acceptance of our vision loss.
0: Dr. Uth says it's important to meet other people with vision loss and blindness.
1: As eye care providers, I'm obviously very familiar with these conditions and with the common complaints and issues that people with vision loss go through, but I'm also someone who is typically sighted. And as familiar as I may be with these conditions, I don't have the lived experience of vision loss that my patients do. And I think for a lot of them, it's really important to connect with someone who shares some of those lived experiences and learn from them, and also grieve with them about the loss of their vision. And I think that working in a community with other visually impaired people can go such a long way toward helping individuals cope and adapt their vision loss, especially seeing someone who's maybe further along in their vision loss journey and seeing how they've thrived with the resources that they've taken advantage of. And I think that can often serve as a source of inspiration for people who are kind of earlier in their vision loss journey. One of the difficult things is that often these conditions are so rare that there's not always a large sort of in-person support group for people with vision loss, depending on what city you live in. And a lot of people nowadays are leaning towards online communities as a source of camaraderie and kind of shared experience with other visually impaired people. And whether it's a local Facebook group, or there's even a program through Rutgers University called the Eye to Eye Peer Support Program for Vision Loss, that's kind of a hotline that people can call that offers a lot of different services so that people with vision impairment can talk to other peers with vision impairment, just with kind of the mental health issues and feelings of hopelessness and loss of independence that can come along in, as a part of this journey. It's 833-932-3931. 833-932-3931. And their website is the word I-E-Y-E, the number 2, the word I again, .rutgers.edu.
0: In countries like Canada, there's a national agency like the CNIB, the Canadian National Institute for the Blind, that serves visually impaired people nationally. The closest thing to that in the United States is American Printing House for the Blind in Louisville, Kentucky.
3: My name is Richard Ureta. I am the assistant director with the American Printing House for the Blind's Connect Center, otherwise known as the APH Connect Center. 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And what we do is there are two ways to connect with us at the APH Connect Center. I want to underscore that we're not the only way to be connected to, but we're an important aspect. We have a toll-free number, 1-800-232-5463, 1-800-232-5463. You can call us and leave a voicemail and or talk to a person during business hours, and we'll provide you with gather as much information as we can about what your need is, and if we don't have the answer, we will research for you. 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And the same information applies. You can reach out to us through email, ask your question, and our staff and myself will find those resources the best we can to connect the caller or the email person to the resources they need locally, regionally, nationally, or sometimes internationally, if that's the case.
0: The National Printing House for the Blind offers many services that don't include printing.
3: APH Connect Center is one of many programs at the American Printing House for the Blind. At our core, we provide books in large print, books in Braille to students in school so that they can have resources equivalent to their mainstream counterparts. And that's been our mission since 1858. A little over 7 years ago, we were contacted by the American Foundation for the Blind, who at the time were great stewards of our information and referral line. And they were also stewards of the what people may know as Vision Aware, Career Connect, and Family Connect. Those are websites that folks can dial in to get resources. And when I say dial in, I mean they can log on the internet and look for resources for job seekers, for adults adjusting to vision loss, or for families who are raising children who are blind or low vision. So those three websites, as well as our information and referral line, are now what we call the APH Connect Center.
0: Don't hesitate to call the American Printing House for the Blind with questions that may seem unimportant to other people. Like Richard, many of the people that answer your calls are blind like he is. And understand, if you're looking for local assistance after being diagnosed as visually impaired and you don't live in or near a big city with lots of resources for blind people, you can contact your nearest Center for Independence. They may or may not have a lot of expertise in blindness. My Center for Independence had a support group for folks with low vision for a while that totally changed my life. It's where I heard about the Colorado Center for the Blind. You can also call the National Federation of the Blind in Baltimore, Maryland, and dial 0. They can connect you with your state Federation of the Blind president. Don't hesitate to call National Federation of the Blind state presidents. They're there to help you. If you're working and need help adapting to your vision change for your current job or are looking for a job, immediately contact your state department or division of vocational rehabilitation. Because of the big, beautiful bill, they've had drastic budget cuts, so get on their waiting list. For more information on what your state department or division of vocational rehabilitation can do for you, check out the Tactile Traveler program number 58. The Colorado Department of Vocational Rehabilitation sent me to Broadcasting Trade School, and I'm on my 57th year as a reporter as a result. A big problem is that doctors usually don't refer patients to Voc Rehab or other services that can help their patients. I had 22 eye surgeries in 3 states, and not one of those doctors even mentioned Voc Rehab or other services that could help me. Low vision specialists like Dr. Oost will guide you through special equipment

0: This broadcast service is provided by Valley iRadio. The material being read is the copyright property of the publications being read. Access to this program is solely for persons who cannot read the original printed version due to a visual impairment or other disability. By continuing to listen, you confirm that you have such a condition.
1: You should also be aware of Charles-Binet syndrome. That's when the part of your brain that interpreted vision in the past becomes bored and creates images in your brain, which may be scary, confusing, or occasionally pleasant. Most doctors don't tell their patients about Charles-Binet syndrome, which is a normal part of going blind for between 45% and 50% of people who are losing or have lost their sight. So they think they're going crazy and are afraid to tell anyone about it. For a really good explanation of Charles-Binet syndrome, go to the Tactile Traveler program number 50. If you'd like to keep up with the latest news, you have two options. Audio information networks like AfterSight here in Colorado will have a volunteer read your local newspaper to you every day. For national and international news, you can go to the National Federation of the Blind Newsline. A problem with being blind is that well-meaning sighted people hold us back.
2: I see that often with pediatric patients especially, where there's a tendency when you have a visually impaired child to sort of bubble wrap them a little bit. And that's a really understandable sort of anxiety that comes with having a child with vision loss. But it is true that often the sort of typically sighted family members that are part of a visually impaired person's support system might not fully understand the extent of their independence and their capabilities, and might have some sort of preconceived notions about what someone with vision loss can and can't do. And our goal is to try to empower these patients to be as independent as they can be.
1: Finally, being visually impaired and even totally blind isn't as bad as most people imagine.
2: Yeah, I would agree. I think that with the right devices and resources in the modern sort of digital age, people with blindness are able to do all sorts of things that we might not have thought possible in the past. I have patients who are totally blind who are asking for accommodations to take the bar exam, and they're going on to be successful lawyers and successful artists. It is possible to live an extremely meaningful and fulfilling life with vision loss. That life often looks a little bit different, and we need to make sure we're getting access to the right resources and accommodations. But I think that there is a sense of hope that I try to instill in a lot of my patients, that even if they do progress to lose more and more vision, there's so many rehabilitative tools and interventions we have in our toolbox now that we didn't even imagine 10 or 20 years ago, especially when we look at things like the rise of artificial intelligence and using devices like the Meta glasses, you know, the ways that we can get things read aloud to us that just give people with vision loss even more independence than what they've had in the past.
1: Why, it's my talking scale, reminding us that we'd like you to weigh in on how we're doing. Please let us know by sending an email to thetactiletraveler@gmail.com. 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

0: This is Dondi with Valley Eye Radio. I have an article that comes from the APH Connect Center. 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Purchasing large print or braille playing cards. Many companies make decks of playing cards in large print and or braille. Here are some examples. Can Do. Bold numbers playing cards are poker-sized cards with bold numbers measuring 5/8 inch high and slightly wider than those on standard and low vision cards. The red numbers and suits are outlined in black to increase the contrast with the white background. Brailled 100% all-plastic playing cards are durable plastic playing cards with 1/2 inch high print numbers with braille overlays. Each card measures 3.5 inches by 2.25 inches. 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The hearts and diamonds have deep red backgrounds, and the spades and clubs have black backgrounds. Both have crisp white numbers and suit markers. Low vision playing cards with colored suits have 1.5 inch high numbers and letters, and each suit is a different color. 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They have 1.25 inch high numbers, and each number is outlined in black to make it stand out. Braille Uno cards have braille markings, large print, and bright colors. 5 practical tips for playing board games. Check the lighting if you have low vision. 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Avoid the use of table coverings with patterns, prints, or stripes. 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For example, a black or brown game piece is more visible against a white placemat or table covering. 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Attach a game piece to the outside box or container with a rubber band. 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Use a black wide tip marker, a laundry marker, or a felt tip pen to write in large, bold letters on plain white 3x5-inch index cards. Use these labels to differentiate games or cards stored in similar containers. Attach each card to the appropriate container with a rubber band. Use colored electrical or plastic tape, pipe cleaners, Velcro, fabric or craft paint, or velour pads or furniture protectors to place markers on game boxes or containers. Adaptations. Large print or braille games. Braille and low vision Monopoly contain extra large playing cards with braille and large print. The 20-inch square game board has an overlay to help with the identification of spaces and property locations. The perimeter of each game space is labeled in braille and print and comes with braille instructions. Deluxe Chinese Checkers has a wooden board with holes to insert the playing pieces. It also contains differently shaped and colored playing pieces. Deluxe Braille Scrabble contains large print and braille letter tiles, a tactile playing board, and instructions in braille and audio tape. The board has a raised ridge around the edge to keep the tiles in place. The tiles have raised print as well as braille letters. Braille dice have raised bold black dots. Each die measures 3/4 inch in diameter. Braille dominoes are made of heavy-duty white plastic and have raised bold black dots to help identify the playing pieces. Your old board games can also be adapted easily. For example, standard checkered pieces can be distinguished by a textured surface glued to the center of either the red or the black set. This is Dondi with Valley Eye Radio with some very helpful hints for you folks. I will say so long for now, and I'll be back with you another time very soon. Bye-bye.
1: Hi, I'm Kathy Sullivan. About 5 years ago, I retired from a customer service position. I decided to research some volunteer opportunities. The very first one was at Valley Eye Radio, and it involved reading, which is my passion. I knew it was the perfect opportunity, and lucky for me, I was accepted as one of their volunteer readers. 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

0: Hello, everyone. Welcome once again to Sports Roundtable. I am Bob Branco. Glad to be with all of you today. This is episode 440, dated Monday, April 27th, 2026. Before we continue, let me introduce our sports spelunkers that we have with us right now. Mitch Pomerantz.
1: Good afternoon, good evening from beautiful downtown Pasadena, not Los Angeles. It is 66 here, cloudy, and my wife and I just came back from doing a little shopping at Trader Joe's, and it's a little breezy, but it's otherwise a very nice, comfortable day, and glad to be joining our Sports Roundtable cohorts this afternoon.
0: Here it's sunny, breezy in the 60s, a little rain for a good part of the week coming up, though, from what we understand here in southern New England. Don Wardlow.
2: Yeah, it's a nice day in Jersey. It could get cold later tonight. I haven't heard anything about rain the rest of the week. I hope not, because my Gosboro baseball team is in the Division III playoffs in Jersey, so we better have good weather for that.
0: Reverend Michael Garrett.
3: And welcome from Missouri City, Texas, right outside of Houston, where it's 88 degrees and a nice breeze on a partly sunny sky. It's very nice outside. Just walked out to get the mail a few minutes ago. It's great.
0: Peter Alschul will likely not be with us today. He has something that held him up, a transportation issue. Luther King is still under the weather. He hopes to return soon. We do not have a timetable on his return, but as always, we pray for him to get well very soon. I want to thank those people who make it possible for Sports Roundtable to be made available. We start out with Raymond Gay, our producer. Thank you for what you do. It is much appreciated. Peter from Canada, thank you for posting our shows on your chat board. It is much appreciated. Our media outlets, thank you for airing us. 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And we also appreciate the efforts of Jacqueline Sylvia from JS Web Solutions, who archives our shows on my website. 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And as Peter would say if he were here, merci, Jackie. I want to say hi to Cindy, who is our facilitator for today's program, along with Brad, our streamer. Because we are being streamed live, let me give out my email address for those people who have questions or comments, want to write to us. We always appreciate fan mail. 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Well, as a Boston sports fan, man, it's been quite the week. I'll tell you what, between the Red Sox firing their manager, Alex Cora, and five or six position coaches, between the Bruins being on the brink of elimination from the first round of the playoffs, and this whole saga with Mike Vrabel of the New England Patriots and his scandals, although I must be honest, I don't regard that as a sports story. Some people in the media do. They think it's a sports story because whatever Vrabel did behind the scenes personally forced him to miss the third day of the draft, which caused a bit of humor amongst media members. Imagine him in the counselor's office and he gets a phone call. Do you want me to pick this person in round four? I don't think it was that way, but you know how some media dramatize the situation. But again, this thing with Diane Rossini and Mike Vrabel, I will not regard it as a sports story. You may disagree, may not, I don't know. But, you know, we can start anywhere we would like. Those are just some of the things that are going on in sports, particularly when it concerns Boston sports fans.
1: Bob, I only have one thing to say about that situation with Vrabel and Rossini. Vrabel's career will continue. You know, it's not going to impact his career. It may well affect his marriage. But Diana Rossini, who I thought was pretty good, you know, she may not have a career. She may be, you know, she resigned. She was on The Athletic. She was ESPN commentator, I think it was. Her career may be over, and that's very sad.
0: Why do you suppose she resigned? if this is, I mean, if she agreed with me and figured this wasn't a sports story, why bother resigning?
1: They may have put pressure on her. They didn't want the negative publicity.
0: That's a good point.
3: Reputation in some industries ain't a lot.
1: Yep. Yep. So
3: some especially public, when you have a public persona, reputation means something to publics. She might have a hard time. I agree with you, Mitch. I think regardless of where he would land, Vrabel will always have a job.
1: Yep. Yeah. So anyway,
0: I don't think he's going anywhere.
1: Vrabel, no. In fact, you know, 2-3 years ago, whenever it happened, I thought it was typical stupidity on the Titans' part to fire him, because I actually think he's one of the best up-and-coming NFL coaches in the league.
0: Well, he turned the Patriots completely around.
3: Well, he was here in Houston for a while, and you thought, boy, before the Titans scooped him up, you thought he was going to get the Houston job. But Titans scooped him up and took him out. He was a linebacker coach here.
0: So, Michael, go ahead, Mitch.
1: Oh, no, go ahead. I was going to make a comment about I was going to shift over and talk about one of my favorite old Dodgers, Alex Cora, and his change of scenery.
0: Okay, well, before you do that, I just want to say to Michael, I hear you feel very good about what the Cowboys did in the draft.
3: Yeah, I like this new defensive coordinator we have. I'll give you an example of how the draft went for the Cowboys. And I told Brad this over the weekend. We draft Caleb Downs. We moved up to the 11th spot to draft him. And then Malachi, I can't think of his last name. We moved back to get our next draft choice. But I'm listening to the draft on the Houston Texans radio feed, and when they announced his name, the John Harris, who's kind of the guru of drafting, he tears his headset off. He did not want this guy to go to the Cowboys.
1: Well, the Cowboys drafted, if I remember, in second, third round, a linebacker that everybody really likes.
3: Yeah.
1: I think it was a linebacker.
3: Yeah.
1: Replaced the guy they sent to Green Bay.
3: Well, no, I think the second guy in the first round is probably going to play that position.
1: Okay, he was the second choice in the first round. Yeah.
3: Yeah. But we're going to have a new look. Defense is, we're going to have a 3-4 that can morph into a 4-3 depending on the personnel. I understand it.
1: I don't remember though, Michael, and I took down all of the everybody's draft picks that were offensive players for my fantasy league later this year, but I don't recall that Dallas improve themselves in their running back situation.
3: I think they drafted one running back, but they are, Javonte Williams signed a new contract. They're hoping that between the three other guys, one of them will emerge as the number two guy, Jaden Blue, Malik Davis, and the big fullback guy they had, and I think they drafted or they got a free agent running back to come in. So they seem to be pretty satisfied.
1: I think Dallas has a shot at the division title, although Philadelphia has my guy Mekhi Lemon from USC, and with AJ Brown probably going to be traded. Lemon, they're gonna put him right into the fire, I think, come season.
3: they lost, Philly lost some people on the back end, safeties. They lost a few other key people. The team that scares me with Harbaugh is the
1: Giants. before you came on, I said to the guys, Giants and Dallas could flip the entire script in the NFC East this year.
0: Well, the Giants were surging last year too, so
3: yeah,
0: at some point. But anyway, Mitch, what about your pal from L.A., Alex Cora?
1: Well,
0: you mentioned the L.A. connection there.
1: Alex Cora, of course, played for the Dodgers for a few years toward the end of his career. Yep. And what I'll always remember about him, and I don't remember the year. It may have been 2010, 11. And I don't remember the pitcher, but I'll remember that Alex Cora had a 13 or 14 pitch at bat, wore out the pitcher, and on the 13th or 14th pitch, Cora got a single. And I will always remember he had patience, he had discipline, he was a pretty decent second baseman. And, he'll wind up, he'll land on his feet very soon, given what's happening with the Phillies and the Mets.
0: That's what I'm hearing. And I think Philly would be a good fit because he'd be back with Dombrowski. And they used to get along well for the Red Sox back in the day.
1: Dave Dombrowski
3: is
1: everywhere.
3: That's the latest rumor I saw. The latest rumor I saw is that he's linked to the Phillies.
1: Dave Dombrowski, I've lost track of how many teams he's been the GM for. I do remember
0: Detroit.
1: That went well. He started with Montreal.
0: I think Montreal, Detroit, Boston, Philly. If I'm missing somebody, then that's okay.
1: Yeah, most GMs don't move around quite as much as he does, but he clearly keeps his walking shoes handy.
3: Why is that, you think? Why does he move so much?
1: Don't know. Good question. Most GMs stick around for a few years.
3: Well, Mitch, I wanted to ask you about that. You probably heard that play with the Cubs and the Dodgers where the catcher and the batter challenged the pitch.
1: Yeah. And
0: what happened?
1: There was a, and I'm not remembering all the details. I think that particular inning, I might have actually been on another call and listening with half an ear, but I think the call went in the Dodgers' favor, but it was,
3: it did.
1: There were two challenges, I missed some of that because, like I say, I was paying half attention to something going on a call I had to be on.
3: It was a 3-1 pitch, and ball comes in, rushing, taps his helmet, and the batter takes off to first because he thinks that he's
1: passed the ball.
3: But he before he even turns around, he's tapping his helmet too.
0: Did he get it right?
3: No, the APS said the ball caught the corner.
1: Yeah, yeah. Thing about it's interesting. Dalton Rushing is probably in a couple of years going to push Will Smith out of a job. But Will Smith has maybe missed one challenge this season. Dalton Rushing has missed all but one challenge this season. So Rushing has played the last two games because Will has a back that tightened up on him. But it's just kind of interesting that Will Smith obviously has a really good grasp of the the strike zone. Dalton's kind of still learning that.
0: Well, I got to tell you, this whole Alex Cora firing is national news. It's incredible the way it happened. It's funny, Mitch, because for those who were not on the inside, you know, when Henry was making the arrangements with this front office, you know, Henry made an appearance in Baltimore to talk with Cora and his coaches. From what I understand, Breslau was there with him. The Sox had just finished winning a game 17-1 Saturday, and all of a sudden Cora gets fired. So my initial reaction was, man, they're firing him because he won 17-1 But then, of course, it hit me. This had to have been prearranged. And I'm wondering if Henry in the front office had regrets after Saturday's game, but you know that's neither here nor there now. It was pre-planned.
1: They fired Cora because, A, the team was 10-17 and B, Breslau didn't do a very good job of replacing their two best hitters that they lost.
0: Bregman and Devers.
1: Yeah, I was listening to somebody on the MLB channel on Sirius XM. I think it was Saturday, and they were talking about the real problem with Boston is not having Devers or Bregman anymore.
0: All the people they could have had, like Alonso and Schwarber. I think other GMs might have tried harder to get those players. But there's a weird philosophy going on with the Red Sox system right now. It's absolutely analytic driven. It's crazy.
3: Well, didn't they announce today that they named their interim manager?
0: Interim manager? They named him, I think, right away. They named him Saturday night. Chad Tracy from the Worcester Red Sox.
3: Chad Tracy.
0: Yeah. He'll be there on
1: it. I want to say his name is really familiar. I know he was a utility man around the league for a few years, and I think he had a very short cup of coffee with the Dodgers at some point, but I remember the name.
3: But there must have been something going on. Why would you believe the manager and five of your
0: I think coach? Cora had issues with some of the ways the front office was doing things, and he had made some comments about the roster and, oh, this is the roster I was given. And he did take a couple of pot shots at Breslau to the press, and you know, it was obvious what was going on, from what I understand anyway. But I blame the problems of the Red Sox on the front office itself, not on Cora. Cora was dealt what he was dealt. And you don't try to make a player something he's not. You know, these players might be good in their own way, but they're not power hitters for the most part. And I know the front office wants power. They think they can change these guys into power hitters. If they're not power hitters, there's not much anybody can do about it. Got to play small ball.
1: Yeah. Well, small ball is not fashionable these days,
3: no.
1: Except with a couple of teams.
3: Yeah, they want power. They want power.
1: Yep,
3: yeah.
1: That's what
3: home runs.
1: People come to games to see home runs.
3: But in this, I was looking at the standings. So the Dodgers are out there, but the Padres are right behind you.
1: The Padres went 2-5 in their first seven games. Before yesterday's loss, which was interesting in and of itself, they had won, I think, 16 out of 19. They were 18-8. What was interesting about, I tuned in after the Dodgers shut out, and we got a rising young star in Justin Robleski. 4-0 with an ERA under 2, but against a pretty good Cubs hitting team. But I put on the Padres game.
4: You, this number are being screened by current call blocker.
0: Oops. What the heck? The way, Mitch, the Padres are 18-9.
1: Yes, they were 18-8 before the game. That's what I'm saying. They were 16 out of 19 before the game. But what was interesting about it? They were up, and while the Dodger game was on, I asked the A critter, and the Pods were ahead 7-1. All of a sudden, when I put the Padres game on, it was 7-6, And I listened to what Arizona did. They had a six-run inning. And I said, gee, the Padres' bullpen sort of looked like the Dodgers' bullpen a couple of times this season. So the Dodgers are back in first place by a half a game. But the ball in Mexico City is higher altitude than Denver. So balls must have been flying out of there pretty good.
2: Where was Mason Miller?
1: That's a very good question, Don. Because as far as I know, he hasn't given up a run all season. I don't know where. Maybe he worked the game before and they didn't want to work him back-to-back games.
2: I know he worked Saturday night, but I mean,
1: so they didn't want to work him.
2: He's only working one inning at a time. I mean, come on, guys.
1: Yeah, it was 7-2, and then somebody for the D-backs had a grand slam, and then all of a sudden, the eighth inning, they got like six runs. I think they had a four-run seventh and a six-run eighth.
3: Yeah, these bullpens are really, some of them are really bad. I think a lot of runs are given up in the later innings.
1: The Dodgers have, not as of yesterday, after the game Saturday night, or Friday night when they blew our 4-0 lead. Otherwise, we would have swept the Cubbies. I think our bullpen was ERA of 4.66. We've got just about the best ERA among the starters, but our bullpen leaves a little to be desired. Trinan, I think, is well past his prime, and we'll see at some point during the season. I think they're going to put him on the DL or the IL. They'll find some reason why he's not pitching well. And Alex Vesia had that game Friday night. Vesia had his first bad game in 11 appearances. And Tanner Scott, well, he's a little up and down, a little in and out. But we got a couple of guys coming back. Rock Stewart will be back in a week to 10 days. Gratterall is pitching off the mound. So we got the cavalry coming.
3: Houston starting pitching is terrible. Two top starters have
0: Hunter Brown,
3: Tissue, and Javier and Brown. They have muscle injuries. The Japanese guy is having accommodation problems. He's on his third interpreter, and he can't adjust to being here, and it's affected his pitching. He's a little dinged up too.
0: You think Lance McCullers will last the season? That man is always hurt.
3: I think this is his last go around. If he can't make it through the whole season, I think they'll move on from him. But the bullpen is just terrible.
1: I'm trying to remember if I know the Dodgers have three games against the Marlins the next three nights, and then they go into St. Louis for the weekend. And after that, I can't remember if they're going to Houston or to Texas, but they're going to be in your neck of the woods there, Michael. And if it is
3: soon.
1: Houston.
3: I think it's Houston. I think it, that's your.
1: Oh, good. Well, I look forward to
0: That's probably after you. That's probably after Houston comes here, because Houston comes here pretty soon at the Fenway.
3: Yeah.
1: Oh, good. We'll maybe fatten up a little bit our home run totals down there in Houston next.
3: Remember, we can hit pretty good too.
1: Yeah. Well, our starting guys, except for Sasaki. Sasaki, I still think he needs either to be moved to the bullpen, or I think he could use a little time in Oklahoma City. He's the one weak point among our six starters. And Blake Snell is supposed to be coming back by the end of May. So Sasaki is probably not going to stay in the rotation. Whether he stays on the big team, don't know yet. But that's where matters stand at this point.
0: And, Don, your Yankees are holding their own. They're doing well.
5: Royals eked out a win in 10 innings against the Angels.
2: Yes, they are that. They've held together. They've doing a heck of a lot better than the Mets. I mean, what a sorry circumstance that is in Queens. Holy cow.
0: The team with one of the highest payrolls in history last year had high expectations, and they fell flat on their faces then.
1: Don, how is one of the premier Dodger killers, Paul Goldschmidt, doing?
2: You know, it's funny about him.
0: He's a backup.
2: They can't play him much. You know, he's 38 years old. But doggone if he doesn't get it done when they do use him.
0: Ben Rice took his job.
1: He'll be in the lineup when the Dodgers play the Yankees back there later this year. I assure you. He always hits against us.
6: What's going on with Stanton?
2: Same thing that's always going on with Stanton. He's hurt. He's done too much weightlifting. He's too ripped. And so because he's so ripped, he's ripped a muscle somewhere.
0: He did well against the Red Sox last week.
2: Yeah, but he got hurt after that.
0: Yeah.
2: And they're bringing up the Martian is coming, Jason Dominguez, to
0: fill in. Oh, he's coming back.
2: And he'll be welcome, I'm sure.
0: Who will they send down?
2: The last person they sent down was on one of the pitchers, Luis Hill. He went downhill. So, you know,
1: he was a recent pickup. They got him off the waiver wire from I forget who.
2: Luis Hill is one of ours. He's a rookie, homegrown Yankee.
0: He's in their rotation.
2: Blown out an elbow.
1: You're thinking of Hill, the relief pitcher.
2: You're thinking of Tim Hill, and they still got him.
1: That's what I'm thinking of.
2: But Luis, he's still got some coming back to do from the injury, from the Tommy John surgery he had. So some time in AAA can't hurt him.
0: Your rotation's going to be devastating with Cole and Rodon coming back.
2: I can't wait, especially considering how well we've done without
0: Schlittler, who's doing well, and then you've got Tahil and Freed. What a rotation you're going to have. Oh, my goodness.
2: Yeah, exactly. If Hill gets it back together.
1: We'll look forward to meeting up one more time in the series, Mr. Wardlow.
2: Oh, yeah. Looking forward to that.
0: That's quite the possibility.
7: Bob, you have a hand up, just to let you know.
0: All right. Well, let's allow it. This is the Sports Roundtable, and we're now going to reach out to our listeners for comments. So, yeah, Cindy, go right ahead.
7: Troy, go ahead and unmute.
0: Troy, what's happening? How are you?
8: Hi, guys. How's it going? I'm doing good.
9: Hey, Troy.
0: What can we do for you?
8: Well, I will tell you what. Minnesota, I think, has had a pretty good sports week, if you want to talk about the Timberwolves and Wild. Now, I don't know that much about the Wild, but I will kind of just fill the listeners in on what has happened with the Minnesota Wild hockey team. They are tied with the Dallas Stars at 2 games each in their playoff series, first round Stanley Cup, the playoff series. And so, the thing I will mention is, after losing in double overtime to the Dallas Stars on Wednesday night, the Wild had another overtime game on Saturday, with their home fans, and they went to overtime again, and this time they won in overtime. I actually caught the end of the game, just because I tuned into the station and to see if the Wolves were on that station or not. And the Wild were playing overtime. And so I heard the end of the game, and Wild win 3-2. And then I caught the Timberwolves game, most of the game, that is. And the Timberwolves, ended by the end of the game, Volpe had beat the Denver Nuggets to take a 3-1 series lead. They have lost two of their starting players, Anthony Edwards and Dante DiVincenzo.
6: DiVincenzo, yeah.
8: So both those guys, I don't know if they're even going to return for the rest of the playoffs or not. Edwards has some knee issues. He has been battling some knee issues with his right knee, but I think his left knee might be worse than his right knee. So we'll see what the reports are on that. I haven't checked at all today, so I don't know. But even if the Wolves win tonight against Denver, I don't think they're going to go anywhere beyond the next round. But obviously we have to beat the Denver Nuggets. Some people think the Wild could make a deep playoff run. We'll see about that. I haven't followed them that much this
2: My
8: season.
2: My question there is the series against Dallas, is that a 3 out of 5 or is that a 4 out of 7?
8: So that will be a best
0: four out of
8: 7. That'll be a best of 4 out of 7, so.
2: Okay, I somehow thought the first round series was shorter than that.
0: No, all first round series are 4 out of 7 in both basketball and hockey.
2: Did Winnipeg make the playoffs?
8: Yeah, so.
2: They did. Okay, that's an old friend of mine broadcast for them. A guy who broadcast for the Winnipeg Gold Eyes when I was in St. Paul.
8: Oh, which team are you asking about? Who made the playoffs?
2: The Winnipeg Jets.
8: Actually, no, I'm not sure on that one because I don't follow hockey. I'm not going to say if they did for sure or not. I'll have to look that up. So just to clarify, I don't know.
2: Because I don't know anything about the announcers for Dallas or Minnesota.
1: Troy, the irony of Minnesota versus Dallas is it's Minnesota versus the former Minnesota.
2: Exactly.
1: Franchise.
0: Yeah, they used to be the Minnesota North Stars.
8: Yep, that's correct.
1: Yep.
8: So that was a long. Yeah, they left in '93 because the owner was misbehaving with the city council, Minneapolis city council's Minneapolis city councilman's daughter.
2: Oh, not good.
0: Another scandal.
8: Yep.
0: That's sports related.
2: You know, I thought when they left, they were going to be called the Dallas Lone Stars as opposed to the Dallas Stars. I thought they'd be like the beer, Lone Star Beer, but that didn't happen.
1: That would have been a better name.
8: Yeah. All right. Okay. Go ahead, Michael.
6: No, I was just laughing about that one.
8: Okay. So now we're gonna move on to the Minnesota Twins. The Minnesota Twins. Well. They were having a nice run there for a while, swept the Detroit Tigers out of Target Field, 4 straight. Then they win 2 out of 3 against the Toronto Blue Jays up in Toronto. Then they come back, win 2 out of 3 against Boston, get swept by Cincinnati. Then they go to New York, win 1 game against the New York Mets before the Mets finally ended their 12-game losing streak last Wednesday. Then, after losing 2 out of 3 to the Mets, they go to Tampa and get swept by the Rays. And now we come back here to face the Seattle Mariners.
2: And one of those
0: also
2: games, one of those games at Citi Field could well be my game of the week on my podcast. I need to get one out because I have a guest who's counting on being on this weekend. So I could very well talk about the Thursday game at Citi Field, which the Mets had a 7-3 lead. Then one of your boys, Troy, hit a grand slam home run. You told me, but I can't remember his name.
8: Ryan Jeffers.
2: Okay.
0: Gotcha.
2: And that was in the top of the eighth. And then in the bottom of the eighth, one of the Mets hit a 3-run double. So those are just sound bites waiting to happen. So
8: yep.
2: That could well be the game of the week on my program.
8: Yep. So
6: Troy,
8: Mitch. I
6: was gonna ask
1: you about James Outman. How's Outman doing for you guys?
8: Well, he, after going, I think it was 0 for 18 to start the season, I think he has since gotten two hits.
1: Oh.
8: Yeah, and so I don't know the exact stat line right now, but before yesterday's game, he was basically 2 for 22 on the season.
1: Well, Brock Stewart is about to, he's pitching rehab, and we could use him, and he's probably going to be back with us in the next 10 days.
8: Well, I hopefully he does something for you guys, for the Dodgers, that is. It was a shame, but what the front office did last year, when Derek Falvey was here as the club president, by trading away all those bullpen arms. I don't think we should have done that, but I don't know. Who knows? Maybe we will get some return on some of those trades we made. I think the jury is still out on some of those trades.
0: Troy, what are you guys going to do about first base? You've got a catcher that plays there a lot, Caratini.
8: I think right now is just like a revolving door between Caratini, sometimes Bell, and sometimes Cody Clements. I don't think we're going to have a set guy at first for right now.
0: The rest of your infield looks pretty damn good.
8: Yeah. It has been pretty good. Although some people say the defense is not very good. I'm not sure if it has been that bad. I think our weak link right now is our bullpen and the fact we're not hitting. When we were winning all those games, we were, before these last nine games, in the previous nine games, we were hitting 314 with runners in scoring position. Since that streak, we have been, hitting at a 171, average with runners in scoring position.
6: Well, I hope you guys pick it up against the Mariners. You know, because when I look at the AL West, you know, the Astros have 11 wins. The Athletics are at the top of the division, but they only have 15 wins. So, and everybody else is in between 14, 13, 12.
8: You know, the Athletics have been kind of in. Yeah, I was going to say the Athletics have been kind of surprising to me, but maybe not too surprising.
0: Not too surprising. They're on the upside.
8: Yeah, just given all the young talent they have. So,
0: yeah, four guys in particular: Langoliers, Kurtz,
7: yeah.
0: Wilson,
8: yep.
0: and Booker, not Booker,
7: Rooker.
0: Those four guys they can build a team around.
8: Yeah, Rooker is a former Twins product.
0: Uh huh.
8: You know, my dad and I. We wonder what could have been if we had not traded away a Rooker. Cause basically we traded him away to the San Diego Padres and along with Taylor Rogers, who is by the way back with us now. But we traded Rooker to the Padres.
0: Brothers with the Twins.
8: No, that's Tyler. Tyler's with the Toronto Blue Jays. Taylor's back with the Twins.
0: Okay. All right. So this is another Rogers. Okay.
8: No. No. So basically that trade, we got Chris Paddock, who I think has been DFA'd by Miami. Actually.
0: Used to be a Twin. Yep.
8: Yep. And then we also got, Pagan. We also got him too. So, and, now he's with the Reds. And
1: boy, if Chris Paddock was DFA'd by the Marlins, that's news because he was supposed to be the starting pitcher against the Dodgers tonight.
8: Maybe I'm misspoken, but he's not pitching very well for the Marlins. I will say that. I don't think he's been DFA'd.
1: Okay. I was going to say, this may be interesting.
8: No, let's make sure you don't have any fake news. So,
1: but
8: no,
7: you know,
8: I don't.
7: Boy, most guys could say, you know, what would our team be like if we hadn't got rid of some of the people we got rid of? I mean, look at the Mets. They got rid of Pete Crow Armstrong, and look at the state of their outfield.
0: He's making the Cubs very happy.
7: Yeah, exactly.
1: Yep.
8: Yeah? Cubs are a good team, I think. So,
1: Cubs are a really good team. They just stopped hitting the last two games against the Dodgers Saturday and Sunday. We shut them out. Well, they scored a few runs Saturday, but we shut them out yesterday. But the Cubs, I think the Cubs are going to be them and Cincinnati going to fight for that division.
8: Yeah, so, and by the way, just so we cover all the teams in Minnesota, at least the major sports teams.
5: Vikings, yep.
8: Vikings, they drafted a defensive tackle from, I think it was Florida or Florida State, in the first round as for the 18th overall pick in the draft. And now, I don't follow college football that closely, so I don't know. I kind of vaguely know what's going on, but I don't know that much, but it's not like this defensive tackle they drafted. He's had some foot injuries in recent years. So we'll see what happens. But I don't know. They're saying he is kind of a surprising first round pick. So from what I'm reading.
0: Anything else?
8: That's about it.
0: Well, thank you very much, Troy. Cindy, do we have any other hints at this time?
9: Oh, no, you do not.
0: Okay, just let us know when that changes.
7: And you know, the egg critter didn't broadcast the Yankees game on draft night, and I don't know why, because neither the Jets nor the Giants drafted anybody that's going to set the woods on fire next year.
1: The team, that's interesting, because actually they're the pundits think the Giants actually had a pretty good draft, if not to help them immediately next year or the year after. I think the Giants had a good draft. The team that had a lot of the folks shaking their heads was Jacksonville. Their first two draft picks, they really reached, and I'm not remembering who they were, but does it tell you something about their draft? I was on my Pro Football Rumors site this morning. They signed 18 undrafted free agents. That's close to a record, I think. So I don't know.
7: A lot of teams have to do that because the draft is only, seven rounds? So yeah, almost everybody has to sign a whole roster.
0: That's a lot of them, though.
7: Non-drafted.
1: No,
6: they go into preseason with a 90-man roster.
1: Don, 49ers only signed 8. And who's the other team I saw? Chargers, only 11. So, teams will usually go between 10 and 15, but 18? That's a lot.
6: It depends on, the NFL is weird with their restricted free agents and non-restricted free agents and all these different categories they have to build their roster. But when they go into the preseason, all of the teams will have at least,
1: 90-man. They all come in with 90-man rosters.
6: Yeah. So some of those teams are probably not filling out their roster with free agents.
1: Well, plus rookie camps are coming up, and a lot of those guys are going to be they're going to be able to tell their kids, I spent a week in so and so's team rookie camp,
7: and
1: you'll never hear from them again.
7: I wouldn't care to be the broadcaster for a team with 290-man rosters. I wouldn't want that job.
6: they do. They do. They do.

0: This broadcast service is provided by Valley iRadio. The material being read is the copyright property of the publications being read. Access to this program is solely for persons who cannot read the original printed version due to a visual impairment or other disability. By continuing to listen, you confirm that you have such a condition.
1: What's going on with the NFL's proposal to expand the season? Have you heard anything news about that lately?
2: It sounds like it's not going to happen this year. I think they deferred it to whatever their next league meeting is. So I've not heard. Yeah, they want to go to 18, but the Players Association is going to exact not just one but 5 pounds of flesh from the owners if they do that. And they're still talking about 18 games with two byes. So the football
1: that's really going to lengthen the season.
2: Yeah, they're approaching baseball length season. Mm. But I've not heard anything recently.
1: You're looking at the Super Bowl on President's Weekend at that point, probably.
2: Yeah.
3: Or beyond. Yeah. Well, yeah, third weekend. Oh, yeah.
2: Yeah.
3: And the spring, that would go into spring football season. NBA and hockey would be well along. They'll be at the midway point of basketball and hockey by that time.
2: But even the most outrageous proposal I have heard in the last month. They are talking about expanding the college football playoffs not to 16, but to 24.
3: Four, yes.
1: Okay.
2: Are you kidding me? With 18, I think 8 teams would have byes or 12 teams would have byes. I just, why don't we just tell these kids you're actually playing in the NFL G League. Right. You're really not in college. You're not there to get an education. You're just there to prep for the pros. A 24 team playoff?
1: I wonder how long that would last.
2: Too long.
4: Bob, you have a hand.
1: All right, Cindy, who is it?
4: Okay, well, that's a surprise. Okay, Zoom user, you want to let us know who you are and unmute, please?
5: That's Kevin Berkey here in Colorado.
1: Hi, Kevin.
3: Hey, Kevin.
5: First, a personal note to Mitch. I sent you that thing on SC water polo because winds are few and far between. I thought you might enjoy that.
2: Yes. Yeah, I saw that. I said, okay, fine.
5: We won
2: Thank
5: something.
2: Yeah.
5: And also what you just said about the expansion of college football, they're mirroring college basketball. Years ago, a friend of mine and I said, 32 teams is perfect. Leave it at that. But the television said, 32 good. 64 is better.
1: Now it's 68.
5: It'll be 128. Might as well just say everybody's in. It will only be one more weekend.
2: Kevin, do you remember when Pete Arbogast did USC basketball before Rory Marcus?
5: Right.
2: Pete Arbogast had found some character who put out a thesis that you should have all 320 some odd, and this was 15 years ago because Pete's not done a basketball game in very long time, but there was a guy he found who proposed having a basketball playoff with every team, with every Division I team in it. And,
1: why?
2: Talk about from the sublime to the ridiculous.
3: Yeah. The guy
2: wanted publicity.
5: Gamblers and TV love it.
3: Yeah.
2: But, Michael?
3: Yeah. I said the regular season wouldn't mean anything.
2: Wouldn't mean a darn thing. No.
1: It's the worst team will make the playoffs.
3: Yeah.
2: Yep.
5: Yeah. So. Oh, and one final thought. When you talked about the announcers sometimes talk about where they're going for lunch. There was one game, Mitch probably remembers, SC played Syracuse. Thunderstorm rolls in and at least an hour and a half. And Pete and the boys by

0: could, they were beginning to run out of things to talk about. You could tell.
1: Uh-oh.
0: They were like, look at each other. You got something?
2: Not
3: a
2: surprise.
3: I don't know if it was that game or another game, but the delay, I thought it was one of the Big Ten games. There was a two-hour delay.
0: I think that might have been just a couple of years ago, yeah.
3: Yeah.
0: And they run out of things to talk about.
2: Man, you know who ran into a situation like that? The 1973 Indy 500 on the radio side now. TV, you know, especially then, they didn't do TV live, so TV could, you know, turn things off. And radio could and did, you know, go back to the studios, but all told, the 500, that race that year took 3 days. It started on Monday. They tried to play on Tuesday. They couldn't. They tried to finally play it on Wednesday. Ended up with two or three people killed. It was just an ugly scene. And then the announcers, like you said, had nothing to say. They were talking about the paint jobs for the different cars. And this is on
0: the radio. Yeah. They run out of things to talk about.
2: Exactly. And they don't even have cheerleaders, so they can't even talk about those.
3: But back in the days when it was Sid Collins and a guy named Freddie Agabation.
2: That's who I'm talking about there, Mitch. Those two guys.
3: They I think Donald Davidson was 12 years old his first year, the indie savant. But those guys could tell great stories. And, yeah, after a three-day delay, they would run out of things to talk about.
2: And they were brilliant. Donald Davidson, I briefly had a correspondence with him by email, but that ran out. But a great, great guy.
3: Yeah, the year that Eddie Sachs and Dave McDonald were killed
2: in 64,
3: the same accident.
2: Yes.
3: Yeah, I had just broken my foot, and I was in a cast, and I remember it well. And I don't know that was the last year that a driver was killed. It probably wasn't, but I'll always remember. 1964, Eddie Sachs and Dave McDonald.
2: They had Swede Savage killed in 73. That's the last one,
3: right.
2: During the actual 500. Now, during a race in that series, they lost Dan Weldon in Las Vegas in 2011.
1: We have
2: that
1: about 2 minutes, gentlemen.
2: Bad.
0: Okay, I'll let you guys go at it.
1: Thank you. Thank you, Kevin.
3: Take care, Kevin.
4: Hey, Kevin.
1: So we got about 2 minutes, and as far as the NBA playoffs go, I'll tell you what. Atlanta's making it interesting. New York is tied with them, I think, 2-2. Detroit's losing. A great path for the Celtics to make the finals if New York and Detroit keep losing. So I really have a lot of hopes for the Celtics.
4: The Rockets are on their last leg. And I think
3: the Lakers don't have any legs after last night's game.
4: Well, the Rockets are on their last leg, and it's injured too. So, we'll see.
1: Can Wemby back for San Antonio?
3: I had heard that he was going to play, that he only missed the one game.
1: Okay, because that would have been a big blow if he's been out longer. He's carrying that team on his back.
4: Yeah.
1: I still maintain Celtics and OKC in the finals. I'll say that. I'll go on the air and say that. Celtics and OKC in the finals.
3: That's because everybody else has injuries.
1: Even Detroit, unless Kate Cunningham's back. I don't know.
3: Yeah, Cunningham is back, but they're not playing. I really thought that they'd get through to the next round, but they're playing like the old the bad Pistons.
4: And the thing about OKC is that they have plenty of depth. Their guys can play. They can rest their starters and of course.
1: Good trivia question. They're the only team I know of with two guys with the same first and last names on the team.
4: Yeah, Williams.
1: Jalen Williams and Jalen Williams.
3: Yeah. One of them ought to start using initials if one of them has a middle name.
1: I think that's what they're doing, aren't they, Mitch?
3: I vaguely remember they're doing something to distinguish them. Although I don't think they're both starters. One of the guys comes off the bench.
5: Right.
2: It's like we have Max Muncy and Max Muncy. One's in the Athletics.
3: Max Muncy.
2: And one's with the Dodgers.
3: And yeah. I think I mentioned a few months ago, Don, that our Max Muncy started with the Oakland A's.
2: How do you like
1: they're
2: that?
1: They're not related, right? I don't think.
3: No.
1: Okay, gentlemen, our time is up. Thank you very much. It's been a great show. Peter, we miss you. Of course, we miss you too, Luca. Thanks, everybody, for your participation. And we'll talk next week. Go safe with God's abundant blessings. Bye for now.

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0: 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I've been reading from the Mass Commission for the Blind Events Board. Have a good day. I am reading an upcoming event posted on the Massachusetts Commission for the Blind Events Board. 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I've been reading from the Mass Commission for the Blind Events Board. I hope you have a very good day. Here is an upcoming event posted on the Mass Commission for the Blind Events Board. Adaptive Kayaking at Hopkinton State Park. When? 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This is an upcoming event that has been posted on the Mass Commission for the Blind Events Board.
2: Hello, this is Marie with an article from the Perkins School for the Blind. This article and others like it can be found on the resources section on their website. Still here? Diversity, equity, and inclusion. Perkins recommended reads. Travel from the comfort of your home with books mentioning different states in their titles. We live in a time when there is a constant flow of what seems to be new ideas and new ways of thinking. Are these ideas so new? Are these problems we have never encountered? Or are these things that have been with us for some time? Below is a list of works that sought to instruct, to explain, or to memorialize. Moreover, these authors want us to see how what was is once again, and what is now. This list is by no means exhaustive, and titles on the issues of diversity, equity, and inclusion are constantly being added to the library's collections. We invite you to explore the titles below and those items that are being added moving forward. Acronyms: Digital Book, DB, Braille, BR, Large Print, LT, and Audio Described Videos, DVD. Copies of these titles are available from the Perkins Library or the Worcester Talking Book Library. Please contact the library to order any of these books. Prepared by James Gleason, Deputy Director, Perkins Library. And the band played on, The AIDS Epidemic, by Randy Schultz, DB 26042, and available as barred download. The author, a reporter for the San Francisco Chronicle, has been covering the AIDS epidemic full-time since 1982. He presents the apathy and politics displayed by the government, the media, the medical establishment, and the gay community before they realized the magnitude of the crisis, as well as the tragedy of the disease's human toll. Bestseller, 1987. Black Like Me, by John Howard Griffin, DB 61703, BR 16177, and available as barred download. The revealing and sometimes terrifying experiences of a white man who deliberately darkened his skin with chemicals in 1959 to find out what it was like to be a black man in the Deep South, 1960. Bury My Heart at Wounded Knee, by D. Alexander Brown, DB 75663, BR 19577, and available as barred download. Based upon the records of treaty councils in the actual words of leaders such as Geronimo, Chief Joseph, and Crazy Horse, This history from 1860 to 1890 covers the 30 critical years during which the West was won and the civilization of the Native American was lost. 1971. A different mirror, a history of multicultural America by Ronald T. Takaki. DB 37361 and available as BARD download. Professor of Ethnic Studies traces American history from non-Anglo perspectives, beginning with Native Americans and including Africans, Russian Jews, Japanese, Irish, Chinese, and Latinos. Takakai discusses the exploitation of immigrants in the development of the American economy, and he relates the problems of minorities in continuing ethnic and racial misunderstandings, making a case for education on the subject. 1993. The Feminine Mystique by Betty Friedan. DB 53797 and available as BARD download. 1960s feminist discusses problems of American women, considers a distorted image of femininity to have arrested women's intellectual growth, hampered their sexual fulfillment, threatened their marriages, and become their major barrier to self-realization. 1963. The Hiding Place by Corey Ten Boom. DB 43746. 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Describes the author's experiences in a German concentration camp. Ten Boom tells how she never lost faith in God and how she ministered to fellow prisoners and comforted them. For junior and senior high and older readers, 1974. I Am Not Your Negro by James Baldwin. DB 88630. 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A compilation of passages from unpublished and previously published books, essays, letters, notes, and interviews used in the creation of the 2016 Oscar-nominated documentary of the same name, explores Baldwin's unwritten book concept profiling Medgar Evers, Malcolm X, and Martin Luther King Jr. Some Strong Language, bestseller, 2017. An Indigenous People's History of the United States by Roxanne Dunbar Ortiz. DB 82383 and available as BARD download. A History of the United States Exploring the Perspective of Its Indigenous Peoples. Dunbar Ortiz analyzes how Native tribes actively resisted national expansion and examines the systematic destruction of the lives and cultures of the Native civilizations present in North America before European colonization. Violence, 2014. Night Trilogy by Eli Wiesel. DB 42074. BR 11185. LT 22457. And available as BARD download. Night is the story of a Jewish boy who was deported with his family and community from Hungary to the horrors of the infamous Auschwitz. In Dawn, Alicia, the sole survivor of his family, becomes a Jewish terrorist in Palestine and is ordered to execute an Englishman. In The Accident, a concentration camp survivor tries to rebuild his life in New York City. Some Violence and Some Descriptions of Sex, 1972. Nothing About Us Without Us by James I. Charlton, DB 57159. Analysis by U.S. activist of global disability rights movement. Drawing on interviews of people with disabilities in 10 countries in the Americas, Europe, and Third World, Charlton provides a political, economic, and cultural context to better understand and support an emerging international effort seeking power to resist and end conditions of dependency. 1993. One Mighty and Irresistible Tide, The Epic Struggle Over American Immigration, 1924 to 1965, by Jia Lin Yang, DB 99705, and available as BARD download. A Tracing of Events After Congress in 1924 instituted strict ethnic quotas on immigration. The author discusses the effects of these restrictions on American society and recounts how lawmakers, activists, and presidents worked to abolish the law and passed the 1965 Immigration and Nationality Act. Unrated, commercial audiobook, 2020. Riot and Remembrance, The Tulsa Race War and Its Legacy, by James S. Hirsch, DB 90544, and available as BARD download. The author recounts the events of a race riot generally known as the Greenwood Riot that took place in Tulsa, Oklahoma in 1921, discusses the events of that night, their lasting impact, and the community's response to the riot, including the destruction of many records pertaining to it. 2002. Souls of Black Folks by Webb Dubois, DB 63648, BR 13240, and available as BARD download. 14 Essays and Sketches by Civil Rights Activist, published in 1903, examine African American experiences in the post-Civil War South, argues that emancipation should have brought immediate racial equality and that racial accommodation policies reflected a sellout. Centennial Edition includes 2003 Introduction by Pulitzer Prize winning biographer historian David Levering Lewis, 1903. Stolen Justice, The Struggle for African American Voting Rights by Lawrence Goldstone, DB 98339, and available as BARD download. Traces the injustices of the post-Reconstruction era through the eyes of incredible individuals, both heroic and barbaric, and examines the legal cases that made the Supreme Court a partner of white supremacists in the rise of Jim Crow. Violence and Some Strong Language for junior and senior high readers, 2020. The Stonewall Reader by Edmund White, DB 95636, and available as barred download. Anthology chronicling the 1960s fight for LGBTQ rights and the activists who spearheaded it. Contains firsthand accounts, diaries, periodic literature, and articles documenting the years leading up to and following the Stonewall Uprising. Foreword by Edmund White, 2019. The Velvet Rage, Overcoming the Pain of Growing Up Gay in a Straight Man's World, by Alan Downs, DB 61478, and available as barred download. Gay psychologist offers anecdotes from his practice and clinical research to help gay men cope with the shame they may feel because of their sexual orientation. Discusses typical childhood development, identity crises, and relationships, 2005. The Warmth of Other Suns, The Epic Story of America's Great Migration, by Isabel Wilkerson, DB 71929, and available as barred download. Pulitzer Prize winning journalist chronicles the migration of African Americans from the South during 1915 to 1970. Recounts experiences of sharecropper's wife, Ida Mae Gladney, in 1937, citrus picker George Starling in 1945, and physician Pershing Foster in 1953, asserts that institutionalized racism spurred millions to uproot themselves. Some Violence, bestseller 2010. What We Have Done, An Oral History of the Disability Rights Movement, by Fred Pelka, DB 74570, and available as barred download. 20th century disability activists describe their political struggles for basic human rights, which led to the Americans with Disabilities Act of 1990. They discuss landmark campaigns, including the demand for a deaf president at Gallaudet University and ADAPT's struggle for accessible public transit, 2012.
3: 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I am a 5-year retiree from the Springfield school systems. Now I spend my time singing, both in my church and in some small groups, and having fun in my life. 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
4: 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I'm still thrilled to be involved with Valley Eye Radio.
5: 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Tonight's production is made possible through the support of Palace Capital Advisors, a registered financial advisor. A bit about our play tonight, Bathysphere, which was written by Arch Obler and first performed in 1939. We'll begin with a quote. Arch Obler, a restlessly intelligent man, utilized two of radio's great strengths. The first, in the mind's innate obedience, its willingness to try to see whatever someone suggests it see, no matter how absurd. The second is the fact that fear and horror are blinding emotions that knock our adult pins from beneath us and leave us groping in the dark, like children who cannot find the light switch. Radio is, of course, the blind medium, and only Obler used it so well or completely. Stephen King in Danse Macabre, 1981. Radio's golden age of drama and comedy had many star performers, but there were also star writers whose authorship of a series or individual program was sufficient to draw millions of listeners. In 2020, Bathysphere, a 1939 radio play by one of them, Arch Obler, was added to the Library of Congress's National Recording Registry. World War II was only 11 weeks old when Bathysphere aired on November 18th of 1939. The U.S. was neutral at the time, and there had been no major engagements between the Axis and the Allies since Nazi Germany defeated Poland in early October. During this period, sometimes called the Phony War, Obler imagined a unique dialogue with a representative of the aggressors. Unlike some of Obler's creations, Bathysphere is at least physically possible, and as unlikely as the scenario is, the setting was eerily apt and still compels. A tiny diving bell, submerged into the crushing pressures of the ocean depths. In it, a fundamental debate about freedom and power rages as the supply of oxygen dwindles inexorably. And now, we hope you enjoy our production of Bathysphere.
6: The sea is very quiet.
7: Yes, Your Excellency.
6: Will it be very quiet under the water?
7: No motion, Your Excellency.
6: I'm told it'll all be very amusing.
7: I hope so, sir. The captain ought to have everything ready by now, sir. If you'll excuse me now, Your Excellency, I'll go see...
6: No, just a moment, Doctor.
7: Yes, Your Excellency?
6: You're much too impatient, my dear young friend. One of the great joys of an experience is to savor it before it happens. Yes, stay and talk to me.
7: As you say, Your Excellency.
6: How far under will we have to go to break the record?
7: Over half a mile.
6: Uh-huh. How far is the bottom?
7: Just over the record mark.
6: Deeper than any man's ever gone. It'll all be very amusing. Suddenly the wind's changed.
7: Always at this hour of the day, Your Excellency. It's time to go.
6: I assure you that the sea will wait for us.
7: But I only thought that...
6: Don't think so much, my young friend. Thinking is an unnecessary pastime. The emotions are much more dependable. My thoughts tell me that this little excursion under the sea will be quite precarious. On the other hand, my emotions tell me that it will be more interesting and amusing.
8: Your Excellency! We're ready.
6: Well, Captain, you too are impatient, eh?
8: I don't know what you mean. That is to say...
6: Now, don't splutter. Come ahead, my young and impatient friend. We'll go aboard your diving bell and begin our little adventure. Come.
8: Attention! You see, Your Excellency, we're quite ready.
6: Well, Doctor, is everything to your satisfaction?
7: Did you put in an extra oxygen tank, Captain?
8: Yes, sir. Everything, just as you said, Doctor.
7: The telephone communication been tested?
8: 20 times.
7: Searchlight?
8: I assure you, everything has been tested, Doctor.
7: The winch goes smoothly now?
8: Why, yes, I believe.
7: I don't want you to believe. I want you to know.
8: But I assure you...
7: Go and test it at once.
8: Yes, Doctor. At once, Doctor. All right, men. Test number one. Slowly there.
6: Well, your thoroughness is most commendable, Doctor.
7: We are going half a mile below the sea, sir. Nothing can be left to chance. The pressures down there are almost beyond imagination.
6: Yes, I know.
7: Particularly on this dive, everything must be perfection.
6: You mean the record?
7: I mean, Your Excellency, that your life is precious to the state.
6: Yes. The press of the world has known me only as a record breaker in the world of what they so quaintly term power politics. By nightfall, they'll herald me as a record-breaker in the world of science, eh, Doctor?
7: If all goes well, Your Excellency.
6: No? You have doubts?
7: No one can predict the ways of the sea.
6: What are you talking about? We'll be quite apart from the sea, inside of this steel ball, this this bathysphere, oxygen to breathe, telephones with which to communicate, lights with which to see. Why should there be any question?
7: The question of the human factor, Your Excellency.
6: You are as cautious as they said. I like that. I, too, am a cautious man. Oh, yes, indeed. My success has been based upon determining that the unpredictable cannot occur before I, shall I say, embark upon my bold adventure. I'm talking quite frankly with you, eh, Doctor? Well, it pleases me to do so. For a few hours, we'll be locked up in that steel ball. There's no reason you shouldn't know a little about your leader, is there?
7: You honor me, sir.
6: For example, I know beyond the shadow of a doubt that the steel cable, which will drop us down beneath the ocean, has strength enough to hold 50 such steel spheres as the one we will be in. I know, too, that you have made, you've made 30 such descents towards the floor of the ocean without the slightest misadventure. The men on this cruiser are especially trained for the work, and with my life in their hands, I'm sure they'll be particularly careful on this descent, eh, Doctor?
7: There is no doubt of it, sir.
8: All ready now, sir.
7: Shall we go now, Your Excellency?
6: Of course, of course.
8: Careful, Your Excellency, the deck is quite wet here.
6: Oh, thank you, Captain. You're very thoughtful.
8: Well, thank you, sir. Tension!
6: No formalities. Let the men go about their business so we can get started.
8: Yes, Your Excellency. That's your work, men.
7: Would you like to get into the bathysphere first, Your Excellency?
6: No, after you. Quite a small doorway, isn't it? How fortunate. We're both small, lean men, Doctor. Lean men. Caesar once said something about that sort, didn't he?
7: I don't know much about that sort of thing, sir.
6: Ah, I didn't imagine so. Get in, Doctor. I'll follow you.
7: Yes, sir.
6: Head first into the steel ball. Quite without dignity, eh, Captain?
8: Shall I help you, sir?
6: No, I'll make it all right. You ready for me, Doctor?
7: Come ahead, sir. Careful of the bolt ends, sir.
8: Careful!
6: Ah! Oh, that does it.
7: You're all right, sir?
6: Yes, of course I am. Well, what are we waiting for?
7: Captain!
8: Aye, sir.
7: Close her up.
8: Aye, sir.
7: Your ears. Cover your ears.
6: Huh?
7: The bolts and wing nuts that hold the door shut, they have to be tightened by hammering with a sledge. Cover your ears, sir. It's all right now, sir. They've done.
6: Well, what an infernal din. Wasn't there any other way?
7: Hammering is the only definitive guarantee of a watertight seal, sir.
6: My ears.
8: Oh, well in there, sir.
6: What's that?
7: A voice through the telephone, sir. They'll communicate with us from the deck every 3 minutes. If one of us doesn't answer within half a minute, the orders are to pull us up.
6: An excellent safety precaution. Yes, indeed.
8: Oh, well in there, Doctor?
7: All well.
6: We're moving.
7: Yes, lifting us out to the end of the boom, and then down we go. Look, sir, you can see the deck down there through the windows.
6: Glass. So clear.
7: Clearest in the world. Quartz glass to stand the pressure.
6: Letting us down in the water, aren't they?
7: Yes, sir. In a moment.
6: We're under.
7: Yes. I'll turn the oxygen higher.
6: The light. So green.
7: Yes. Soon it'll be blue, then a darker blue, until at around 2,000 feet we'll be in a darkness that goes beyond dark. Complete eternal night.
6: Eternal night under the water. How amusing.

0: All well.
1: How far down are we?
0: About 1,100 feet, sir.
1: It's hard to believe it.
0: There is almost a quarter of a mile of water crushing down upon us.
1: The word crushing is most inappropriate at this time, my young friend.
0: My apologies, Your Excellency.
1: I've been watching the water. You said it would be as night, yet it isn't black. It's blue, the strangest blue.
0: A few more hundred feet, and there will be no more color in the water, sir.
1: The light out there, what?
0: Well, I can't quite make it out, sir. Perhaps some sort of a luminous plankton?
1: It's amusing, the fishes carrying along their own electric plants.
0: The dark's alive with them, sir. Oh, look, sir.
1: What?
0: That small, flat fish. You see? Even his teeth gleam with the luminous mucus. I've caught that sort in the trawls. They can eat organisms as large as they are. Wait, I'll turn on the searchlight, and you'll see...
1: No, never mind. I didn't come under the sea out of any interest in those bits of fish.
0: As you say, sir.
1: They light up like a train in the dark. Or would the portholes of a boat be a more appropriate figure of speech? Well, seen one, seen them all.
2: Oh, well down there, sir.
0: All well.
1: How far down now? Ask him.
0: How far?
2: 1,350 feet.
0: Right.
1: We make good time, eh?
0: Yes, sir. They lower us very quickly, sir.
1: A 6-foot ball containing a very earnest young man and the leader of a state headed for... What shall we say, Doctor?
0: A new record, sir.
1: Is that as far as your imagination carries you?
0: At the moment, I cannot say, Your Excellency.
1: Well, perhaps when we reach the end of the cable, we'll discuss life and death very profoundly, eh, my friend? Philosophy under the sea. Yes.
2: All well down there, sir.
0: All well.
2: 2,200 feet.
0: Right.
1: How much further?
0: We've 4,000 feet of cable, sir.
1: You were right. There's a darkness out there now that's darker than any night that man has ever seen. It's amusing.
2: All well down there, sir.
0: All well.
2: 2,800 feet, sir.
0: Right. Your Excellency.
1: Yes.
0: In 10 or 11 minutes, we will have broken the record. You keep your eyes so close to that window. Might I ask why?
1: I thought I saw something out there.
0: What, sir?
1: Something huge. It gave off a pale green light and then was gone so quickly, I'm not quite sure.
0: I'll turn on the searchlight.
1: No. No, this infernal darkness amuses me. Tell me, Doctor, in your other trips, have you seen anything out there? A vague, huge... You know what I mean?
0: Yes, sir. Several times.
1: Well?
0: Shadowy and indistinct. I couldn't say what, sir.
1: Can't you guess?
0: I have no answers.
2: All well down there, sir.
1: Oh, tell him yes, and stop annoying us.
0: All well. And don't bother...
2: The captain's compliments, sir. You've reached 3,028 feet, sir.
0: That was Bibi's record.
1: Eh?
0: The old one.
2: 3,030.
1: Broken it.
2: 3,100.
1: Doctor, that's quite enough.
2: 3,150.
1: Doctor, did you hear me? Broken the record and a few feet to spare. Order them to haul us up.
2: 200.
1: Doctor, are you out of your head? I gave you orders. Have them pull us up. I've had enough of this. I tell you that I... What? What happened?
0: Happened? We just landed at the bottom of the sea. That's all.
1: Why did you ignore my orders? I said to go up. What are you doing now? What was the lever that you threw? Answer me.
0: Yes, I'll answer.
1: Haven't you forgotten something, Doctor?
0: What?
1: To say, sir, your ex...

0: This broadcast service is provided by Valley iRadio. The material being read is the copyright property of the publications being read. Access to this program is solely for persons who cannot read the original printed version due to a visual impairment or other disability. By continuing to listen, you confirm that you have such a condition.
1: The wires torn loose. Would you know how to fix it, Your Excellency?
2: What? I see. Happened when we bumped on the bottom, didn't it? Well, can't you fix it?
1: I can, but I won't, Your Excellency.
2: What is this?
1: It's taken you a great number of moments longer than I expected to ask that question. You noticed that I've called you Your Excellency a couple of times, but that was the end of that. From now on, I will call you Your Infernal Excellency.
2: How amusing.
1: Still amusing?
2: Yes.
1: I don't believe it. You think it's some kind of madness on my part? That you'll do something about it?
2: Not I. You.
1: I?
2: You have an emergency way of signaling. Yes, I know you have. You flash the searchlight on and off 3 times, and the flow of current registers up on the deck, and they know that it's an emergency. Well, go ahead and do it, and perhaps I'll forget your little, shall we call it, joke.
1: I am quite content to stay down here.
2: Turn on the searchlight! All right, I'll do it myself.
1: Why waste your time? You've so little of it left.
2: What do you mean by that?
1: The searchlight, too, is disconnected.
2: Why?
1: There's no need of it. It will be best to die in the dark.
2: Die?
1: Yes.
2: This is impossible. I investigated you, your record, your family, your associates. Clearest record in the state. You haven't the reason or the will to kill me. Kill me? That's really funny. A young, empty-headed fool kill me? That's very amusing.
1: You'll be afraid soon.
2: Is it possible that you've forgotten the final emergency signal, you fool? Yes, I said signal. The signal of silence. They'll try the telephone as scheduled, and when we don't answer, they'll pull us up. Have you forgotten that?
1: It's been more than 3 minutes since the last signal. If what you say is true, why aren't we moving?
2: We are. For all I know, we are.
1: Are we?
2: The darkness. Who can tell if there's an upward motion?
1: You know we're motionless. As quiet as in a tomb. Appropriate, that. And we'll stay here. I know that.
2: Eh?
1: That lever up on the roof that I pulled.
2: Well?
1: It threw the end of the steel cable free. Yes, severed the cord between ourselves and the ship and the world.
2: No.
1: We're here, Your Infernal Excellency. Down here to stay.
2: No, you lie. I don't believe you. They'll pull us up. The telephone. Here. Here. You up there. Listen. Get me up. Get me up. You up there. Hear me. It's your leader. Get me out of here. Get me out of here. You hear me? Get me out of here. Out of here. Out of here. Unbelievable.
1: Oxygen left for another hour, and it takes you 10 precious minutes of your precious life to believe. You do believe you're going to die now, don't you?
2: I was sure nothing could happen. Every detail of the machinery, the record of every member of the crew.
1: And I was one of those who was perfectly harmless.
2: Yes, your past. Since a boy, trained in the schools of the state, your father an official. Why do you do this to me? Why?
1: Your ego is so great that even now, knowing you're going to die here with me, you're less concerned with death than you are with knowing wherein you failed.
2: Answer me. Why do you do this? You were trained in my schools, brought up to think the way you should think. Who up there made you do this thing and why?
1: It'll be a slow death, as slow as the death of my country.
2: Answer me. Who and why?
1: Your mouth'll bite for air, and there won't be enough to let you live, and yet there'll be enough so that you won't quite die.
2: You'll tell me. You will.
1: Your lungs'll reach up through your mouth, a breath of air, just another. There won't be another. And as you die, you'll know it.
2: I want to know one thing. Why do you do this?
1: Why? Yes, I'll give you...

0: You're wise. You trained me in your schools. And from morning to night, what went into my head was only what you decreed was right and proper for a good citizen of your infernal state to know. Yes, you crammed my head full. But there's one place you and your books and your speeches couldn't reach: my heart.
1: Your heart?
0: Yes, heart. You heard me. Heart. My head said to believe. My heart said no. My head said to obey. My heart said no. That's where you made your mistake, you devil. You didn't start in young enough with me. For the heart that was born inside of me has brought you here to die.
1: I don't understand.
0: Wait. I'll turn a little more oxygen on. That'll give me a little more strength to keep on telling you you're wise and cut the breaths left for you after I'm finished. What was I saying? Yes, that you didn't condition me quite well enough. Should have started with the embryo. For somewhere along the line, a little humanity got inside of me that cried out against what you were doing. It grew and grew until it said you had to die, and you will die. Yes, here in the black, under the sea, and they won't roll drums for you, march for you, ended here. What have you to say to that?
1: You fool.
0: Fool? Is that all you answer?
1: Yes, fool.
0: You think I'm a fool to die here with you? You call me a fool when I know that ending here, I give a new beginning to those up there?
1: Yes, such a fool.
0: Oh, stop saying that. They won't say it back in the cities when they know they're free.
1: You fool. You think that freeing them of me will make them free?
0: Yes. Yes, of course it will.
1: I call you fool again. How do you think I became the head of the state? Through my great wisdom? I'm really not so wise. Through my great courage? No man has courage of that sort, to stand up single-handed against the bullets and the bayonets of the entrenched powers. Then how? How did I do it?
0: With lies and ruthlessness and cruelty. I know.
1: You don't know a thing. You saw the end result, surrounded by pomp and circumstance, and you couldn't see the means. All right, I know I'm going to die. When a man is expected to die, as long as I have, the actuality isn't quite as frightening as you might think. Since I am going to die, I'll have the one small satisfaction of showing you that you are an empty-headed fool.
0: Stop saying that!
1: Ah, you too have an ego. Apparently it's lived for weeks on how you'd make me plead and beg and squirm down on my knees. I had a few moments of hysteria, didn't I? You like that, but you don't like this. My sitting in the dark, so calmly telling you that you're a fool.
0: I haven't failed. You're here.
1: You failed because if you're killing me and yourself to give them back their freedom, whatever that word means, you're dying quite in vain.
0: You're saying that because you think that...
1: No, don't talk. Listen to me. I'll tell you where you failed. I came into power, not alone through my own strength, but because the conditions of our country were such that other men, sitting on their wealth, came to the decision that I alone could keep them there.
0: But it was you...
1: I tell you, listen. When an ancient rule of privilege is threatened, it seeks to live no matter what the cost. The cost to them was me, and they found me worth it. For I threw to the mass none of the wealth they'd worked to build, but only fighting phrases of prejudice and hate that cost the men who made me nothing but the rent of the halls for the simple to hear my opiates. And so I call you fool. Fool to die and fool to kill me. For the conditions that made me will still exist when I'm dead. You free them of me. But what of hunger? What of ruthless exploitation? These will still be free up there to put hate and desperation into men. And so the ones who gave me power will find a new leader to stop the rumblings of rebellion with all the tricks that I taught them. A new leader. You hear me, fool? A new leader.
0: No, it isn't true. It can't be true.
1: So dark, if I could see your face, to see the fool discovering he's a fool.
0: They will be free. They will. They will.
1: What magic do you think will come into the air when I am dead? Will men forget their greed and say, oh, we've quite enough. There's enough for everyone. Let each share according to his needs. No, fool. With me or without me, the game will be played just as it always has been played. And so you're a fool and die like one.
0: What could I have done? I had to do something.
1: I'll tell you what you could have done. You could have done the one thing that would have, in time, helped destroy not only me, but those who made me. You could have gone to the people. Yes, walked among them, worked among them, and at every chance whispered to them the things I kept from them. The noose would have been around your neck every time you opened your mouth, and yet, in that talking of liberty and freedom and common decency and all the rest of that sort of thing, would have been far more meaningful than this futile murdering of me. I've had them hunted down and shot, each of those who dared to whisper among the people. But as they died, I didn't call them fools, because I knew that they were wise. That only through the will to live and do of the great bludgeoning mass of their people was their hope of making that new world they wanted. Ah, why have I bothered talking? The air's thick, I'm tired. Hand me something heavy, fool.
0: Why?
1: Oh, why? Why? More explanations? All right, the last one. You think I'm going to sit here and wait and count my every breath until the dark's crawling with horrors and I'm No, I'll end it now quickly. Yes, faster than a bullet shot. Give me something heavy, I tell you. I'll smash the glass. The water, tons of it, smashing in. I'll be dead, dead, dead, faster than the thought, and that'll end it. Give me something to smash the glass, or I'll...
2: Well down there, sir. Oh, well down there, sir.
1: Voice. Telephone.
0: All well. Take us up.
1: Removing. Yes, water on the glass. Removing. Doctor, the cable.
0: I lied.
1: But all this time. Why?
0: My orders to the crew were to leave us alone on the bottom as soon as the slackening of the wire showed them we'd hit the bottom.
1: Telephone?
0: I reconnected it while you talked.
1: Then you didn't really mean to kill me.
0: Kill you? Yes. I meant to kill you. Had it all planned out. Tell you what I told you, and then you'd go quite crazy with fear. And after that, I'd kill you.
2: 2,900 feet. All well down there, sir.
0: All well.
1: And yet you didn't.
0: The lights of the creatures out there, blinking of stars on a cold night.
1: Why didn't you kill me? I want to know.
0: What would have been the good of it? A fool and a figurehead die together. No good of it.
1: So you believed me.
0: Even a fool can understand futility.
1: Water's getting lighter. Soon we'll be back, up there. It'll be very strange at first.
0: I don't much care now, yet I'll ask. What happens to me?
1: You? I told you many things down there, didn't I? Yes, too many things. A man, in doubt, as I was, talks too much. And since you, of necessity, heard what I said, when we get up there, I will probably have you shot. The victim sentences his murderer. It will be most amusing.
3: In tonight's production, the role of the leader was played by Joe O'Connor. The doctor was played by Greg Daly. And the captain was played by Eric Joseph, who also directed and sound designed the effort. If you're interested in finding out more about law or joining our volunteer team at the Audible Local Ledger that reads to the blind 24/7, 365 days a year, please visit audibleloculledger.org or call 508-539-2030. Thanks for tuning in. You've just heard how the Ledger lays down the law. The following program is produced exclusively for people who are blind or print disabled by the Audible Local Ledger in Mashpee, Massachusetts. Greetings from the Audible Local Ledger and welcome to the Ledger Actors Workshop, production of The Adventure of the Murdered Ship by Ellery Queen. A little bit about Ellery Queen. The Adventures of Ellery Queen was a radio detective program in the U.S., Several iterations of the program appeared on different networks, the first on CBS, June 18th of 1939, and the last on ABC, May 27th of 1948. Listeners were encouraged to follow the clues, draw their own conclusions, and match wits with the detective himself. Jim Harmon described the situation in his book, The Great Radio Heroes. Ellery Queen's show was the detective program that gave you, the listener, a chance to join in on the fun and games. You were given all the clues and you could solve the mystery if you happened to be a deductive genius on the level of Ellery Queen. Can you solve the question of what those clues mean? We'll see. We'll take a quick break after all three clues are revealed. So now lean in, listen up, and enjoy the Ledger Actors Workshop version of The Adventure of the Murdered Ship by Ellery Queen. This is how we lay down the law. Our play begins in the private office of a high official in Washington. Ellery Queen and his father, Inspector Queen, are ushered into the official's office. Both men seem puzzled, anxious, and apprehensive.
0: Sit down, gentlemen. Mr. Queen, I suppose you're wondering why I asked you to come.
4: Yes, sir. An urgent summons from such a distinguished government official as yourself, sir. I can't imagine why I should be so honored.
5: Sir, I hope you don't mind my coming along with my son. I was a little nervous.
0: I quite understand. Inspector Queen, glad you came. Mr. Queen, I've summoned you to Washington to lay a very important case before you. The most important case you'll ever be called upon to investigate.
4: I'm completely at your service.
0: On a certain date, recently, a certain armed vessel of the United States was waylaid by a swarm of enemy submarines on the high seas. At exactly 5 p.m., three torpedoes crashed into our ship and it sank almost immediately. The loss of American lives was considerable.
4: I'm sorry to learn that, sir.
0: This ship was involved in an extremely important operation, gentlemen. Its loss through surprise submarine attack not only caused the deaths of a large number of American fighting men, but a war plan closely integrated with the overall Allied strategy was licked before it got started.
4: But the plan must have been a strict War Department secret.
0: It was even stricter than usual, Mr. Queen. Only six people knew it, and their integrity cannot possibly be questioned. Yet, the nest of enemy subs was lying in wait.
5: Mightn't they have been there by pure accident, sir?
0: No, Inspector. In the naval action which followed the attack, one of the enemy subs was captured by our forces. The enemy commander has been thoroughly interrogated, his effects examined. There's no doubt that those subs had positive information.
4: But if total secrecy was maintained, sir, how did the enemy get its information?
0: That, Mr. Queen, is why you're in Washington today. In the first place, the investigative agencies of the government are short-handed. We can use all the expert help we can get.
5: And I suppose my son's reputation for solving tough problems qualifies him, huh, sir?
0: Very much so, Inspector. But there's still another reason I called you, Mr. Queen.
4: What's that, sir?
0: You're involved.
4: I beg your pardon, sir?
5: My son's involved in the sinking of one of our ships by the enemy? I don't get it, sir.
0: Neither do we, Inspector. We haven't had time to work on it. The clue reached Washington only this morning. This scrap of paper, Mr. Queen, was found on the captured enemy sub-commander.
4: Well, thank you, sir. But this is fantastic.
5: For Pete's sake, son, what's on that paper?
4: Just two words, Dad. Or rather, a word and an initial. Ellery Q.
5: Ellery Q? But how in time did your name get on that memo in the possession of an enemy sub-commander, son?
4: I'd certainly like to find out.
0: I take it, then, Mr. Queen, you'd welcome the opportunity to investigate this case?
4: Try me, sir.
0: Very well. Effective immediately, consider yourself a special investigator for the United States government.
4: Thank you, sir. To whom am I to report?
0: You're accountable directly to me, Inspector. It's been a pleasure. Mr. Queen, good luck.
4: Thank you, sir. I'll find out how those enemy subs knew about that ship if I never solve another case in my life.
3: The scene moves to the Queen apartment in New York the next day. In the apartment are Ellery Queen and his secretary, Nikki Porter. They've been talking about Ellery's new commission to solve the mystery of the torpedoed U.S. warship.
6: Do you suppose the inspector and Sergeant Feely will get a leave of absence from the police department, Ellery?
4: I deputized them as assistant special investigators, haven't I, Nikki? They won't have any trouble. But where are they, blast it? I can't do a thing until I get those lists.
6: What lists?
4: Dad, Feely, did you get it?
5: Here it is, son.
7: Just came by special courier from the War Department, Ellery.
6: A lot of papers. Don't tell me we have to go through a batch of stuffy reports.
7: They ain't stuffy reports, Miss Porter.
6: Then what are they?
5: A list of the names and home addresses of the survivors, the missing and the dead of the torpedoed American ship.
4: All right, Dad. Now we can get to work. We've got to question the families of every man on this list.
5: Yes, son.
7: But, Maestro, there are thousands of names here. They stretch all the way from Maine and Florida to Oregon and California.
4: There's no other way, Sergeant. Nikki.
6: Yes, Ellery?
4: Your job is to take these lists and arrange them by states and cities. Dad, you and Veely work out a practical traveling schedule for the four of us. We'll cover the entire country, working west.
6: But Ellery, what do you expect to find by questioning the families of the victims?
4: Clues, Nikki. Clues that will tell us how the enemy knew about our warship and where to lie in wait for it. Somewhere in these names and addresses are our suspects and the solution.
7: And maybe the answer to that Ellery Q on that piece of Axis paper. That one gets me.
4: Never mind that now, Sergeant. Let's get to work.
3: The scene moves to Mrs. Brown's house in Richmond, Virginia. Some weeks later, the Queens, Nikki, and Sergeant Veely are walking up the path of a shabby little frame house. Nikki is consulting a list.
6: Mrs. Mary Jane Brown. It's this house, all right.
4: Mrs. Brown, widow, one son, Richmond, Virginia.
7: We sure are covering territory. How many visits does this make?
6: 541, Sergeant.
7: And we're still on the eastern seaboard.
5: I hope we have some luck with this Mrs. Brown, Ellery. I can't see that we're getting anywhere at all. Not a clue so far.
4: I told you it'd be a big job, Dad. Well, Sergeant, rouse Mrs. Brown. Mother of Harry Brown, seaman, third class, U.S. Navy. Mrs. Brown.
8: I'm Miss Brown.
4: Mrs. Brown, we're special investigators from Washington.
8: Come in, people. Come on in. Ain't nothing wrong with my son, Harry.
6: No, Mrs. Brown. Your son's getting along fine in the hospital.
8: Oh, thank goodness. Give me a start. My parlor's a little messy, won't you all sit?
4: Your son, Harry, was wounded in a recent naval engagement, Mrs. Brown. Was quite a hero.
8: I know, sir. He's a real American.
5: So we're just here to talk to a hero's mother.
8: Well, Harry's a wonderful boy, sir. Enlisted right off in the war. Proud? Why, sir, he thinks being an American sailor is the finest thing there is.
7: Ain't nothing finer, Mrs. Brown.
8: Why, my Harry's so proud of the Manila Bay. Well, that's his ship. He says it's the best ship in the Navy.
5: That's what the boys all say, Mrs. Brown.
8: Oh, well, sir, it's a fact. I got into an argument with Mr. Williams a couple of weeks before Christmas.
4: Who is Mr. Williams, Mrs. Brown?
8: Yankee storekeeper. Keeps a grocery and meat market half mile into town. He's got a boy in the Navy, too. And he says his son's ship, the Buffalo, is the finest in the Navy. Is that so? I says, my Harry's ship, the Manila Bay, is. Almost came to throwing things. There was a crowd around the counter laughing their heads off. That old fool Williams was so mad. Oh, well, then we sort of patched it up, and Mr. Williams gave me a specially fine mess of chitlins to show there was no hard feelings.
6: Mrs. Brown, did you ever hear your son Harry mention the name Ellery Queen or Ellery Q?
8: Beg pardon, ma'am? I don't think so.
4: We needn't take up any more of Mrs. Brown's time, Nikki.
6: But Ellery...
4: Thank you, Mrs. Brown. Dad? Sergeant?
8: Oh, but sir, I could tell y'all lots more about my Harry.
4: I'm sure you could, Mrs. Brown.
8: Oh, tell Harry his mom's praying he'll get better quick, sir.
5: I don't blame you for cutting that one short, son.
7: Another washout.
6: Hasn't heard of Ellery Queen? We'll never solve the mystery of Ellery Q.
4: Nevertheless, folks, Mrs. Brown has given us our first clue in 541 visits. Nikki, you took notes?
6: Well, yes, Ellery, of everything she said, but I don't think...
7: What clue, Maestro?
4: Didn't you spot it, Sergeant? It's not an important clue. It doesn't tell us much, but it encourages me to keep going. We're on the right track. Dad, who's next on our list?
5: Somebody in Lexington, Kentucky. Clue number one, huh? Too much for me.
4: Let's hurry or I'll miss our train connection. Who knows? We may find clue number two in the state of Kentucky.
3: The scene moves to Reverend Jones's vestry in Minneapolis 2 weeks later. The Queen group is sitting, tiredly waiting.
5: Nikki, how do we stand now?
6: No luck in Kentucky, Inspector. Or in Ohio, or in Indiana, Illinois, Wisconsin. Number of states covered, 20. People visited, way over 1,000. So, we find ourselves in Minneapolis, Minnesota, about to question the father of Lieutenant Thomas L. Jones, U.S. Army. Deceased.
5: Not even killed in action, drowned on that ship, the sub sank.
7: If you ask me, it's hopeless. 1,265 visits and one clue. In Richmond, Virginia, he says. Uh-huh. Here's the Reverend.
9: Mr. Queen, forgive me for having kept you waiting. My duties in the church...
4: It's quite all right, Reverend Jones. You know why we're here.
9: My sexton's told me. Won't you all sit down? Yes, it's about my son and how he died in the service of his country.
7: Drowned without a rat's chance.
5: I'm a father myself, Reverend.
6: We know how you feel.
9: Thank you. We were very close, Tom and I. He was so full of life. I'm afraid sometimes my parish thought Tommy was a bit too full of life. Oh, God bless him.
4: He wrote to you frequently, Reverend?
9: Oh, yes, Mr. Queen, every day. My wife is bedridden, you know. Tom knew how anxious his mother was about his daily welfare and how much his letters meant to us. As a matter of fact, I happened to keep the very last letter he ever wrote to us, dated Christmas Eve. If you wouldn't be bored...
4: Well, I assure you, Reverend, we're very much interested in Lieutenant Jones's last letter to his parents.
9: Oh, well, that's very kind of you, Mr. Queen. For example, here, listen to this. It's part of the letter I've repeated to many friends and parishioners. You're sure I'm not boring you?
4: Quite sure, Reverend Jones.
9: You will especially appreciate this, Dad. Just today, one of the boys brought out an autographed photo of Dorothy L'Amour, and shave-tailed Billy Green said he'd swiped it from him and the other contestant, one of my special buddies in the company, Frank Winters. Frank said that H-E double hockey sticks he had, and they almost had a brawl about it. So finally I said, well, you both claim it. Why not put it up to old Grouchy? That's our CO. And they said, okay. And I had a hard time keeping a straight face because our CO is full of surprises. Well, old Grouch heard the case, and without batting an eye, he says, gentlemen, he says, you each claim possession of the autographed photo of this comely and estimable young woman, he says. And since there are no other facts, I'll decide the case with absolute justice to wit. I'll tear the photo in half like this. and he rips poor Lamore right down the middle and give each of you one half. Now scram, the CO snarls, and start thinking about the war, or you'll find yourselves with a couple of desk jobs while the rest of us are having fun. Oh, you should have seen Frank's and Billy's faces. Dad,
4: Veely, Nikki, let's go.
9: Oh, no, but really, I'm sorry. It just all came back. If you'll give me just a moment, please.
4: Thank you, Reverend Jones. We shan't intrude any further.
6: That was such a sad letter. Ellery, you didn't even give me a chance to ask about the Ellery Q. You never do.
4: Never mind Ellery Q now, Nikki. Dad, we're in luck.
5: What luck?
7: Yeah, so we meet Reverend Jones in Minneapolis, so he read us Lieutenant Jones' last letter. So what have we got? The usual nothing.
4: On the contrary, Sergeant, we've got clue number two.
5: Now wait a minute, son. You mean to say that somehow the enemy got a hold of that boy's yarn to his father about Dorothy Lamore's photograph?
4: I mean just that.
7: But suppose they did, Maestro. So what?
4: Never mind now, Sergeant. Dad, we're really beginning to get somewhere. Nikki, who's next on our list?
6: Somebody in Laramie, Wyoming.
5: Westward ho!
3: The scene moves to an airplane factory near Los Angeles. The queens are ushered into the executive office of the factory. They all look tired and discouraged.
10: Yeah, just wait in this office, Mr. Queen. I'll get her off the assembly line.
7: So, how do we stand, Miss Porter?
6: We're scraping the bottom of the barrel, Sergeant.
7: East, south, middle west, far west, Oregon, Washington, now Los Angeles, California, and what do we got? Sore pups.
5: And two clues I don't understand.
6: Are you sure you weren't dreaming of clues in Richmond and Minneapolis, Ellery?
4: No, Nikki. They were clear as crystal. But there must be another clue somewhere, perhaps more than one.
5: Who's this we're investigating in this airplane factory?
6: A Mrs. Richard K. Smith of Los Angeles. She works here. Why, she's no older than I am, and in overalls.
8: Who's Mr. Queen?
4: I am Mrs. Smith.
8: Yeah, I know. The foreman told me. I don't know what I can tell you. My husband's dead. Died on a ship. So I got myself this job, helping to make planes.
4: That's courageous of you, Mrs. Smith.
8: Courageous? Hooey. I wish they'd let me shoot a machine gun. Make it snappy, please. Every minute I'm away from my bench means I'm holding up a plane.
5: Your husband was Private Richard K. Smith?
8: Yeah, a draftee. We met while he was in camp near San Francisco. And, well, we fell for each other and... Oh, why do I have to go over all this? I want to get back to my work.
4: I assure you, it's necessary, Mrs. Smith.
6: I know how you feel, Mrs. Smith.
8: Yeah? Dick didn't get leaves more than once in a blue moon, and I couldn't afford to make the trip up to Frisco to visit him. It was tough. And then, all of a sudden, Dick shows up in L.A., December 24th. Unexpected one-day leave, he says. Well, I bawled like a fool. Dick said there was a rumor in camp that they were shoving off, and that's why the boys got leave.
6: Do you want my handkerchief, Mrs. Smith?
8: Thanks. I have a feeling in my bones I'd never see my Dick again. So I said, Dick, let's get married. Now, right away. He kissed me, but he said we ain't got no time. He's supposed to report back to camp in Frisco, and he just had to make it.
5: But you did manage it, didn't you, Mrs. Smith?
7: You must have, since you're a Mrs.
8: Yeah, it was like a miracle. The last minute, Dick gets a phone call from some officer in his camp saying he was not to report back to camp, but somewhere else.
4: Just where was he to report, Mrs. Smith?
8: Oh, I don't know. All I know is the switching plan gave my Dick 7 hours extra leave. So we got a lot of my friends together and told them all about it and... And we got married, and then Dick went away, and I never even got a letter from him.
5: We're
4: terribly sorry, Mrs. Smith.
8: Oh, what am I crying for? I got a date with the bomber, and I hope it gets this dirty rat that got my husband. Oh, I gotta get back.
6: I don't like this job, Ellery. I would like to go home.
5: We can't go home, Nikki. Not till we finish with the list of survivors and casualties from that torpedoed ship.
7: Who's next, Inspector?
4: Never mind that list. We're through with it.
6: Through with it?
4: Yes. We've just found the third and most important clue. We don't need it anymore.
5: Don't need anymore? But Ellery, that means...
4: Yes, Dad. Now I know how the enemy found out when and where to ambush that American ship.
6: But how about the Ellery Q, Ellery? That scrap of paper with your name on it that was found on the enemy commander.
5: You know what that means too, son.
4: Oh, I knew the answer to that, Dad, a long time ago. Let's go back to Washington and report a successful solution.
3: And so Ellery Queen now knows the answer to the mystery of the murdered ship. Do you? You should be able to answer the three questions correctly. Number one, what were the three clues that Ellery spotted? Number two, what did they mean to the enemy? And number three, what did Ellery Q mean? And now, the solution. The scene moves to the Washington official's office 2 days later. With the official are Ellery and Inspector Queen, Nikki, and Sergeant Veeley.
0: So you also solved the mystery of that Ellery Q on the enemy subcommander's scrap of paper, Mr. Queen?
4: It wasn't my name. It isn't a name at all. The appearance was a coincidence. It's a code. Let's take the Q part first. Which letter of the alphabet is Q?
6: The 17th letter, Ellery.
4: Remember that. Now, one of our facts was that the ship was torpedoed at 5 p.m. In one international system of figuring time, a.m. and p.m. are not used. The hours are numbered from 1 to 24. And by this system, the letter Q in the code phrase Ellery Q would stand for the 17th hour. What is the 17th hour in terms of a.m. and p.m.?
5: 5 p.m., the time of the torpedoing.
4: So we know Q is the time instruction given to the commander of the enemy submarine.
6: But what does the Ellery stand for?
4: Obviously, Nikki, for a word which, when grouped with Q, or 5 p.m., gives a clear message. Think of it as a group of letters. E, L, L, E, R, Y. Now, note that the first and fourth letters are the same, and the second and third. Can you think of another word with similar construction?
7: Who? Me, Maestro?
4: Well, Sergeant, what happened at 5 p.m.? There was an attack on the ship. Attack. A-T-T-A-C-K.
5: Ellery, the code word for attack.
4: Yes, Dad. Ellery Q simply meant to the subcommander, attack at 5 p.m., which, combined with his other information, gave him all he had to know.
0: Exactly what the FBI figured out, Mr. Queen, the day after you took this assignment. But how did the enemy know about the ship? That it was sailing? When? From where? And all about it?
4: I found three clues, sir, that told me the whole tragic story. Dad, what did Mrs. Brown of Richmond, Virginia, tell us?
5: Why, Mrs. Brown said her son claimed his ship, the Manila Bay, was the finest in the Navy.
4: Clue number one, the name of the ship, the Manila Bay. Ships in the United States are named by a system. One type of American warship is named after famous American battles. Manila Bay was a famous American battle of the Spanish-American War. What type of ship is named after famous battles?
7: Aircraft carriers.
4: An enemy agent overheard Mrs. Brown's thoughtless remark that morning, 2 weeks before Christmas, in a crowded store, when the enemy's intelligence headquarters in the United States fitted the Manila Bay into its other information. It was able to say, an aircraft carrier never sails alone. It is always accompanied by fighting craft to protect it. Therefore, a large naval force is involved.
6: But Ellery, I still don't see us.
4: Ah, but what little bit of information did Reverend Jones of Minneapolis unconsciously reveal?
7: That joke about the argument in camp over Dorothy Lamour's photo and how their CO settled it.
4: That yarn came from Lieutenant Jones's last letter, written, therefore, just before he was shipped out of camp. Reverend Jones's son knew he might never come back. So on the eve of departure, he tried to give his father an important piece of information by inventing a bit of apparently innocent camp gossip. Can we figure out what Tom was trying to say? Oh, yes. Consider that the letter was written to a minister of the gospel on Christmas Eve. Consider that it was the story of two people claiming the same cherished object and a wise arbiter who said, "Cut it in half."
5: Tom was writing a parallel to the Bible story on the wise king who ordered an infant cut in half when two women claimed it.
4: And who was that wise king? King Solomon.
6: The Solomon Islands!
7: Tom was trying to tell his father he was being shipped off to the Solomons.
4: Precisely. Reverend Jones thoughtlessly repeated it to his friends and parishioners.
0: And eventually it reached a spy's ears or some Axis sympathizer and was sent along to enemy HQ to be added to the other bits of information about the Manila Bay and its accompanying naval force. And the third clue, Mr. Queen?
4: Nikki, what did Mrs. Smith say?
6: Well, that there was a rumor Dick Smith's outfit was going overseas. The day before Christmas, when he was on unexpected leave, at the last minute, he got an extra 7 hours leave.
4: Or put it this way, Private Dick Smith, on unexpected leave in Los Angeles, was supposed to return to his camp near San Francisco. This trip normally takes 10 hours, but because Smith was notified at the last minute to report to a different place, he found himself with 7 hours extra leave. In other words, his outfit had suddenly been moved from a place 10 hours travel from Los Angeles to a place only 3 hours travel from Los Angeles. What important troop embarkation point is 3 hours travel from Los Angeles?
5: San Diego.
6: And everybody at the Smiths' last-minute wedding was told about it by Mrs. Smith.
4: Yes, sir. And when the enemy put all the bits and pieces together, along with other information that clearly tied them into a single operation, they knew. First, that a large naval force of fighting ships was involved. Second, this naval force was bound for the Solomons. And not only that, but troops were involved, because Tom Jones was an army officer and Private Smith was a draftee. But this meant the fighting ships were convoying troop transports. And to warrant such a large naval escort, it must involve a great number of transports. So it was an important troop movement. Third, the convoy was sailing from San Diego, California. When? Lieutenant Jones rode on Christmas Eve. Private Smith got his unexpected leave the same day, December 24th. So the time of the sailing was the next day, Christmas Day. The enemy relayed to its subs operating in the South Pacific these facts, and they merely lay in wait along the easily estimated route until the convoy appeared. A simple nautical calculation. There it is, sir. The whole picture, from three little bits of loose talk.
3: We hope you've enjoyed tonight's production of The Adventure of the Murdered Ship by Ellery Queen, presented by the Audible Local Ledger's Ledger Actors Workshop. In tonight's production, Ellery Queen was played by Mark Cregan. Nikki Porter was played by Jennifer Love. Inspector Queen was played by Grant Baxter. Sergeant Veely was played by Heather Pettipas. High Official was played by Greg Daly. Mrs. Brown and Mrs. Smith was played by Karen Hayes. And Rev Jones was played by Rick Mason. Your announcer, director, and producer was Eric Joseph. And that, dear listeners, is what we call laying down the law. Welcome, listeners. Tonight, let's lay down the law with a Ledger Actors Workshop production of Damon Runyon's Blonde Mink. The story comes from a time of terms like wise guys and frails, gap men, gamblers, and small-time hoods. Alfred Damon Runyon was a New York storyteller, newspaperman, and sports writer whose literary legacy includes more than 700 stories, novellas, plays, articles, essays, and poems. He's most famous for his short stories that celebrated the world of Broadway in New York City during Prohibition. To New Yorkers of his generation, a Damon Runyon character evoked a distinctive social type from Brooklyn or Midtown Manhattan. He spun humorous and sentimental tales of gamblers, hustlers, actors, and gangsters, few of whom go by square names, preferring instead colorful monikers such as Nathan Detroit, Benny South Street, Big Jewel, Harry the Horse, Good Time Charlie, Dave the Dude, or the Seldom Seen Kid. His distinctive vernacular style is known as Runyonesque, a mixture of formal speech and colorful slang, almost always in the present tense and always devoid of contractions. Runyon's fictional world is also known to the general public through the musical Guys and Dolls, which is based on two of his stories, The Idyll of Miss Sarah Brown and Blood Pressure. The musical additionally borrows characters and story elements from a few other Runyon stories. Gambling, particularly on craps or horse races, was a common theme of Runyon's works, and he was a notorious gambler himself. One of his paraphrases from a line in Ecclesiastes ran, "The race is not always to the swift, nor the battle to the strong." But that's how the smart money bets. In late 1946, the same year he and his second wife were divorced, Runyon died at age 66 in New York City from throat cancer that had been diagnosed 2 years earlier. His body was cremated and his ashes were scattered from a DC-3 airplane over Broadway in Manhattan by Eddie Rickenbacker on December 18th of 1946. It was an infringement of the law, but widely approved. Runyon's family life was tragic. His former wife became an alcoholic and died in 1931 from a heart attack. In 1946, sometime after Grande began an affair with a younger man, the couple got divorced. His daughter Mary was eventually institutionalized for alcoholism, while his son Damon Jr. died by suicide in 1968. The Damon Runyon Theater radio series dramatized 52 of Runyon's short stories and weekly broadcasts running from October of 1948 to September of 1949 with reruns until 1951. Here is one of the most popular rerun episodes, the Ledger Actors Workshop version of Blonde Mink.
1: Well, one night, I was sitting in Mindy's enjoying a late snack after a hard day trying to make some bills, when who sits down beside me but Julie the Starker? He looks at me for a minute and then says,
11: "Broadway, I see Slat Slavin today."
1: You what?
11: "I see Slats today."
1: "Julie, you are crazy. That is something you cannot do."
11: "Nevertheless, I do. Well, see you later."
1: And with that, Julie gets up and walks away. He leaves me with a dill pickle stuck in my throat. Now, why his words would give me a cold chill and make me lose my appetite is something I will tell you about. Julie gets up and walks away, but I catch my breath and start after him. I grab him right before he gets out the door, and the scene is as follows.
11: "There is something wrong, Broadway?"
1: "I don't know yet, but Julie, you are kidding me, huh?"
11: "No. I tell you, I see Slats today."
1: "Julie, Slats is dead. I know, because I go to his funeral a week ago."
11: "Oh, sure, I know he is dead."
1: "But you see him today?"
11: "Yeah. Look, today I go to the cemetery, maybe to put a few posies in his grave, you know. There is nobody around, only me. I am there maybe 5 minutes and thinking what a great pal Slats is."
1: "I know all that, Julie. He is a great guy, and we are all sorry he is no more. But that is neither here or any place. What I want to know
11: like
1: is..."
11: "Like I say, I am there maybe 5 minutes when I hear him talk to me."
1: "Slats?"
11: "Sure. Who else knows me in the cemetery?"
1: "Go on. Talk some more."
11: "So he says hello. I say hello, and we talk."
1: "What about?"
11: "Oh, about this and that, but mostly how cold he is.
1: Julie, you are making me almost believe this.
11: Why not? It is true. Well, I leave the cemetery and I am not able to think about anything but poor Slats.
1: I can understand this.
11: Broadway, I love that guy like he is my brother. He is the only citizen who gives me a break while I am down and out.
1: I know, but he...
11: The time I got knocked out in the ring by the tiger. Remember, I am in the hospital.
1: Sure,
11: Slats
1: but...
11: Slats pays all the bills and lets me live in his big apartment. I love the guy.
1: Julie...
11: I am practically a stranger to him then. But he does it because he wants to help me. Broadway, I love that guy.
1: You talk like he is still alive.
11: Oh, no. He is dead. But he is very cold. Well, I better go now. I got a lot of thinking to do.
1: With that, Julie leaves me again, and this time I stay put, because it being night and more than somewhat dark, I have no wish to listen to more of that talk. Naturally, I figure that Julie has some loose boards, and I feel sorry for him. Well, I do not see him for about a week. Then one night, I am getting ready to leave my hotel room when I hear... Come in.
11: Hello, Broadway.
1: Oh, Julie, come on in.
11: If you are going out, I will not bother you.
1: Sit down. I wonder what becomes of you after that talk we had in Mindy's.
11: Oh, I am here and abouts, mostly at the cemetery.
1: Julie, look, you should not spend so much time there. It is coming on winter.
11: Yeah, coming on winter. He is cold, Broadway. Awful cold. He tells me that all the time. I got to do something for poor Slats. I just gotta.
1: Julie, does anybody else see Slats?
11: Oh, no. No, I go there alone.
1: I see.
11: Broadway, I got to get some advice on what to do.
1: About Slats?
11: Yeah, and Beatrice.
1: Beatrice? Oh, his girlfriend.
11: Yeah, only she ain't a friend, Broadway. She ain't a friend.
1: Maybe you better sit down and start talking.
11: Yeah, I will.
1: Now, go ahead. If it will make you feel better, I will listen.
11: Thanks. Slats will appreciate it, too.
1: I would just as soon he thank me through you.
11: I will tell him.
1: Thanks.
11: Well, it is hard to know where to start. But I think I will go back to the day that he first introduces me to Beatrice. Yeah, I am not in the apartment when he brings her there, but I get there a very short while after they do, and I am about to open the door when I hear a doll laughing.
12: Go on, laugh some more, B. I like to hear it.
13: Why?
12: I don't know. Maybe because I...
11: Hiya, Slats. I didn't know you got company.
12: Oh, come on in, Julie. Come on.
11: I ain't gonna stay only a minute.
12: I was waiting for you. Julie, meet B. B, this is Julie. I told you about him.
13: Oh, yeah. The ex-prize fighter.
11: Hi.
13: Fine. And you?
11: Making out. Just making out.
13: Slats, I gotta go now. I got rehearsal in an hour.
12: Oh, sure. What about after the show tonight?
13: What about it?
12: Supper? Dancing?
13: All right, the two of us.
12: Sure, the two of us.
13: Good.
12: I'll get a cab for you.
13: No, I can do it. See you after the show. Nice to meet you, Julie.
11: Yeah, you too.
12: Hey, back in a second, Julie. some doll, huh, Julie?
11: Oh, yeah, a looker. Quite a good-looking Judy.
12: You like her?
11: Sure.
12: You're a liar.
11: Yeah.
12: Maybe this one is different, Julie.
11: Could be. Sooner or later, you got to hit a winner.
12: I got a hunch this is it.
11: Sure. Oh, by the way, you win $10,000 on the day.
12: I can pick them, huh?
11: You're awful good at picking horses.
12: Just horses, huh?
11: Sore?
12: No, I'm used to it.
11: Sure.
12: Okay, let's get to work and handicap a few GGs for tomorrow.
11: Well, that is the way it starts, Broadway. You know something about it?
1: Not much. All I know is that this bee is a very fancy doll. And very expensive.
11: Yeah, she is. And I guess you remember that Slats and B make it a very close twosome.
1: Sure.
11: Yeah, it goes on for maybe 6-8 months. He's a good guy, Broadway. There ain't nothing he does not do for her.
1: I remember. In fact, there are several dolls around the stem here who give their ever-loving husbands a bad time when they point out how good Slats is to be.
11: Yeah, but he is good to everybody.
1: What about the rest of the story?
11: Oh, sure. I almost forgot. Let's see. I am telling you I meet B that night, and for 6-8 months there is nothing too good for her. Nothing is too expensive. Then one night, about 2 or 3 in the morning, I am in my room when I hear B and Slats come in. You see, they often come back to the apartment after the show she is in. I make scrambled eggs and bacon for them, but this night I'm in bed with a cold. They come in. I don't want to listen, but I cannot help.
12: Now, be reasonable, honey. I told you why I cannot do it.
13: Sure, sure, you told me why, sure.
12: Oh, now come on, laugh for me.
13: What at? Is there something funny?
12: Mad?
13: Leave me alone.
12: B.
13: Oh, B.
12: You're even prettier when you're sore.
13: Slats, honey, please, please get it for me.
12: I cannot, B. I really cannot.
13: Please, pretty, please. It's the only thing I really want real bad.
12: You have got 5 fur coats already. What's the difference if you don't get one more?
13: But this is different. It is a blonde mink.
12: Blonde, brunette, redhead, what's the difference?
13: It's the only one I've seen like it. Oh, would the eyes pop out if I walk in with that coat on some night? Think of it, Slats, you and me walking into a nightclub.
12: You're gonna have to wait to take that walk, honey.
13: Why?
12: You told me how much the coat costs.
13: Only $23,000.
12: That's every cent I got. Look, B, I haven't been hitting them too well the last couple of weeks.
13: But you will.
12: Oh, sure, but until I get back into the wind, I got obligations.
13: Obligations?
12: Yeah. The $23,000 I got will see me through. Just.
13: Obligations? You said obligations.
12: That's right.
13: Like what?
12: Different things.
13: Sure, obligations. Like that punch-drunk tramp you got living here sopping up your money. And every wobbly on Broadway knows he can hit you for a touch any time.
12: B, for the love of money.
13: Sure, go to Slats. He'll give you 100 or 1,000. He won't even put it on the books. I can't even ask you for a measly fur coat.
12: Measly?
13: Yeah, if you had back half or even a third of the money you throw away on panhandlers and down-and-outers, I could have had that coat.
12: You don't understand, B.
13: You're so right. I don't understand. And I ain't gonna try until you got better reasons for putting me back for a lot of has-beens and punch-drunk fighters.
12: B, wait a minute. B, for the love of... B... B, Julie, you here, Julie, help me.
11: Slats, what's the matter?
12: I don't know, I got an awful feeling in my chest.
11: Your face is all white.
12: I gotta sit down.
11: Yeah, sure, sit.
12: I've never had anything like this before.
11: Gee, I better call a doc.
12: No, I'll be all right. I don't know. I didn't know you were here, guy.
11: I was sleeping. You woke me up when you yelled for me.
12: Sleeping?
11: Yeah, I do not hear you come in, Slats.
12: You're a liar.
11: Yeah.
12: B don't mean anything, Julie. She's a good kid. Only spoiled.
11: Hey, sure. That's all. Spoiled rotten.
12: Yeah. I never had nothing like this before, Julie. I am scared stiff.
11: So, Broadway, I get Doc Brennan over real fast. Doc looks at Slats. Then he takes me aside and tells me Slats is about ready for the long ride. I do not believe it.
1: I understand why you do not. There is never anything wrong with Slats.
11: Doc Brennan says it is sudden excitement. Besides, I remember that Slats does a lot of worrying for a couple weeks. Anyhow, the doc tells me, and when he goes, Slats calls me over to him, and he tells me to get Beatrice there real fast. I call her. She comes in maybe half hour later. She goes in to him, but I stand right outside the door.
14: Oh?
11: I do not do it to listen, but I figure if she gets him excited again, I would kill her.
14: Yeah, yeah, I see. What happens then?
11: Like I say, I stand right outside the door.

0: 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The material being read is the copyright property of the publications being read. Access to this program is solely for persons who cannot read the original printed version due to a visual impairment or other disability. By continuing to listen, you confirm that you have such a condition.
1: What?
2: Give Julie $2,000.
1: Julie? Give him a...
2: Do it. Then go to Berry Brothers over in Brooklyn.
1: Who are they?
2: B, they got a stone made for me, a big fancy one. Only thing I ever bought for myself. I gotta be in style when they come out to
1: Let's
2: see me.
1: Stop talking like that.
2: Keep the rest of the dough for yourself. It'll come up to about $19,000.
1: $19,000? But what?
2: It's a fancy, fancy stone. Came close to $1,000 for it. I didn't want to pay for it before because I figured that would be coaxing what's here. That's all, baby. You better go now.
1: Sluts, please.
2: Get out of here, B. Get out of here fast.
1: Please.
2: I say get out of here now.
1: Yeah, Sluts.
2: Hurry it up, B, and don't look around.
1: Julie, you better go in there.
3: Yeah, I am. You going?
1: Yeah, I'm going.
3: He tell you anything?
1: No, nothing.
3: Uh-huh.
4: What are you staring at, you tramp?
3: Nothing. Just absolutely nothing.
4: Then go in there. Go in and stop staring at me.

0: That is the way he dies, Broadway.
1: Yeah. Yeah, I see. But about the dough he gives B, what do you do about it?
0: I go to see B one day. Right after Slats, well, the day after the funeral. I go to her place. It is a pretty ritzy apartment. At first, she does not want to see me, but after I bust in anyway...
2: All right, you're in. Now what do you want? I got rehearsal in 20 minutes.
0: I will not take up too much time, B.
2: I know you won't. Go on. Make it fast, will you?
0: Sure. I want to know about the dough.
2: Dough? What dough?
0: 23 grand.
2: You're on a long, big dream, Julie.
0: I hear Slats give it to you.
2: So, you can hear through those cauliflowers.
0: All I want to know is about the dough.
2: There ain't any.
0: You are lying.
2: If you're not out of here in 10 seconds, I will have you tossed out.
0: I hear Slats tell you to pay for his marker.
2: You're crazy. You've taken too many punches.
0: I can also still give them.
2: You wouldn't try it.
0: No, I guess I wouldn't. Slats would not like it. I would never do what Slats does not like.
2: Get out of here.
0: I am telling you I do not care about the 2 grand he gives you for me. I do not care for it. All I want is for you to buy that marker for Slats. He is expecting it.
2: You talk like he is alive.
0: I see him.
2: You? You?
0: It is not funny.
2: Did you tell anyone else you saw Slats?
0: Yeah, why?
2: Did you tell anybody else about the money?
0: No. Why?
2: Tell everybody. See if they listen to you. Tell them you saw Slats about the money. Do you think they'll believe you?
0: I am warning you, B. If you don't get that marker for Slats, I will do something about it. But first, I will ask Slats. That is what happens when I go and see her.
1: Julie, you are sure Slats gives her the money?
0: You do not believe me?
1: Well...
0: I see. Maybe she is right about people thinking I am crazy.
1: No, I do not think that. Only...
0: Only what?
1: Nothing. Just nothing.
0: Uh-huh. Well, I will go now because I promise Slats I will see him again tonight. So long, Broadway.
1: So long, Julie.
0: Do you wish for me to say hello to him for you?
1: Please do.
0: He always likes you. Maybe he will come to see you.
1: I'm thinking of moving from here.
0: Oh, well, you will give me your new address and I will tell him. So long.
1: Well, I do not see Julie for maybe another week.

0: I almost forget about the whole thing. Until one night I am sitting in Mindy's when I'm joined by Johnny Brannigan, who is a plainclothes copper. And the scene is as follows.
1: Hello, Broadway.
0: How are you, Johnny?
1: Pretty good. You mind if I sit down?
0: Well...
1: I know, it wouldn't look good for you to be seen with a cop.
0: No, it is not that.
1: It is that, but I will sit down.
0: You have something on your mind?
1: Uh-huh. Hey, what are you eating?
0: Blintzes.
1: Too rich for me late at night.
0: Is this to be a discussion of foods?
1: Not altogether, Broadway. Do you know a girl named Beatrice Jordan?
0: I know of her.
1: Slat Slavin's girl, wasn't she?
0: I believe they have an understanding.
1: What else do you know about her?
0: Nothing. Nothing at all, Johnny.
1: I see. You like sour cream on blintzes?
0: And jelly.
1: Sure. Well, it seems this Beatrice is running around lately with a young fella from Colorado.
0: Oh, she gets around.
1: And it seems his family carries more weight than Pike's Peak. So I get a call from Colorado to keep an eye on the boy and Beatrice.
0: I never have anything to do with her. I know nothing about her, except that she is one Slat's girlfriend.
1: Okay. I thought maybe because you get around a lot, you can tell whether she's on the level or not. I got to turn in a report, you know.
0: Oh, sure.
1: Those blintzes sure look good.
0: Oh, they are. Johnny?
1: Yeah?
0: I cannot tell you if B is on the level with this citizen from Colorado.
1: Oh? So?
0: But I do know that her idea of a level is more than somewhat uneven.
1: Uh-huh. Well, thanks, Broadway.
0: That is all right, Johnny.
1: Hey, drop around the house some night, Broadway. My wife makes wonderful blintzes.
0: Now, all this talk makes me more than somewhat curious. However, it is none of my business, except for Julie. But I do not see him for some time. In fact, it is 2 days later before I even hear anything. Then it is Johnny Brannigan who comes to see me in my hotel room. And the scene is as follows.
1: Broadway, 2 days ago I asked you for a line on Beatrice Jordan.
0: I remember.
1: I had the feeling then you could tell me a few things about her that you were holding back.
0: I am not a stoolie, Johnny. Anyhow, I tell you all that I know, which adds up to zero.
1: Sure, Broadway. I have worries. Lots of them.
0: What brings them on?
1: Where's Julie?
0: Julie? Oh, I do not see him for a few days.
1: Uh-huh. Broadway, I gotta find him and ask him a few questions.
0: I do not think he will talk, Johnny.
1: I gotta ask him anyway. You know where he is?
0: What if I tell you?
1: I told you. Just a few questions.
0: That's all?
1: What else?
0: You look for him where he lives?
1: Uh-huh. Landlady said he didn't come home at all last night.
0: Oh.
1: Well, I know he comes here to see you, so I figure you might know where he is now.
0: At the cemetery.
1: What?
0: He goes there to see Slats.
1: What?
0: That is what he tells me.
1: I see. Well, how would you like to go with me?
0: What for?
1: Well, maybe he'd rather talk to you than to a cop.
0: About what, Johnny?
1: About B. She was killed last night.
0: I stare at Johnny. He just looks back at me. There is a big hole that is once my stomach. And I feel like a first-class heel for telling where Julie might be, but I cannot do nothing. Johnny is very gentle when he insists I go with him, so I do. And what happens when we get to the cemetery, I will not forget if I live long enough to see Harry the Horse shake hands with the police commissioner. We get to the cemetery, and it is coming on a very dark night. And it is cold, with snow on the ground. I do not mind telling you that I have a hard time keeping my hair from pushing my hat off my head. Then I hear Johnny talking to me.
1: Are we near the place now, Broadway?
0: Yeah. Just up ahead, but look, Johnny.
1: Hey, it's all right, Broadway. I won't hurt him. I just want to ask him some questions. If he is like you say, he'll be all right.
0: I hope so.
1: Shh, look here.
0: That is Julie.
1: Well, who's he talking to?
0: Slats.
1: Cut it out.
2: Who is that?
1: Answer him, Broadway.
0: Me.
1: Go on.
2: Who is that?
0: Julie, it is Broadway.
2: Oh, swell. Slats is here, Broadway. He will be glad to see you.
0: Julie, it is very cold out here. Maybe you better come back to town with me.
2: Come on and say hello to Slats. Then I will go with you.
3: Go ahead.
0: Okay, Julie.
2: There is someone with you.
0: Huh?
2: I see someone's shadow.
1: That's right, Julie. It's me, Johnny Brannigan.
0: Johnny!
2: A cop? A cop? Broadway, you bring a cop?
1: It is all right, Julie. We're coming over to talk to you.
2: Please do not do that, Johnny. Broadway, ask him, please not to.
0: Johnny, do not go over there.
1: I've got to. I want to talk to Slats, too, Julie.
2: Please do not come closer, Johnny. I know what you are here for.
1: Just ask a few questions.
2: No, no.
0: Julie, take it easy. Everything is all right.
2: Stay away.
1: Hey, Julie, drop that gun. Drop it.
2: No, I do what is right. I do what Slats tells me to.
1: Julie, drop that gun.
4: Broadway, drop back down.
2: I will hit you next time, Johnny.
1: Julie, please. I will forget you fired at me if you'll only drop that gun.
2: No.
4: Ow!
0: Johnny, you hit?
4: Arm.
1: Julie, even now I won't say anything about the gun. Please.
0: Julie, everything is all right.
2: I know. I make it all right. But I am not going with you.
0: Johnny, what happens?
1: I think I winged him. Come on.
0: Johnny, you shoot awful good.
1: Well, this is one time I did not mean to. You moved fast to one side.
0: Sure. I know, Johnny.
1: Well, I better put in a call and find him. Broadway, look.
0: Huh? At what?
1: What is that spread over Slats' grave?
0: It looks like something to keep Slats warm. I think they call it blonde mink.
5: We hope you've enjoyed our performance of Blonde Mink by Damon Runyon. In tonight's reading, the part of Broadway was voiced by Joe O'Connor. Julie was voiced by Greg Daly. Beatrice was voiced by Jennifer Love. Slats, voiced by Grant Baxter. And Harrigan was voiced by Rick Mason. The production was directed, sound designed, and produced by Eric Joseph. Join us for the next time we lay down the law.
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7: Hello, everybody. My name is John Velas, and I am a Massachusetts State Senator for the 2nd Hampden and Hampshire District. I'm so happy to be with you here today, and you're listening to Valley Eye Radio.
8: 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As a former singer, I love using my voice to read the newspapers, an African American Point of View community magazine. 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
9: Hi, this is Ray, and today I'll be continuing to read from the May 2026 edition of National Geographic Magazine. Today's first article, Unearthing a City Frozen in Time. This article was written by Aleza Kohari. Mohenjo-Daro is stubbornly unmonumental. Other ancient cultures erected pyramids and ziggurats that kissed the sky, raised temples and palaces, and gilded tombs for the sacred and the sovereign. But the people of the Indus civilization, which rose and fell between 2600 and 1900 BC, seem to have spent a good deal of their time building and maintaining toilets and drains. The dome-shaped stupa perched upon the Bronze Age ruin like a dusty cake topper is Mohenjo-Daro's most striking feature, but was most probably built centuries later when Buddhism flowered in the region. There was the Great Bath, likely the world's first community ritual water tank, but despite its impressive waterproofing, it was not designed to evoke awe. Sites of comparable size and stature, Ur in modern-day Iraq, Memphis in Egypt, thrum with aloof power, but Mohenjo-Daro is what is now Pakistan's Sindh province, feels disarmingly human. To appreciate its achievement, you have to lean closer, much closer, which is why on this wind-whipped winter morning, I am squatting on the ground, squinting at an ancient latrine, retracing the movement of millennia-old waste. To flush your toilet, a storage jar buried up to the rim in the floor, with a hole punched into its base, you would have dumped water into it, which would have gradually seeped into the ground, and any overflow would have washed out into a street drain or cesspit outside the house. While their contemporaries in Egypt and Mesopotamia were fetching water in buckets from the Nile or the Tigris or the Euphrates, many households in Mohenjo-Daro had access to their own wells. In a room near the commode was a bathing platform, tilted slightly for drainage. From here, the effluent of one joined the effluent of many. Up to 100,000 people may have lived in Mohenjo-Daro, journeying through covered drains before emptying out into the plains beyond the city. The public infrastructure at Mohenjo-Daro would remain unmatched for another 2,000 years until the Romans began building sewers and aqueducts, a different sort of monumentality. Horizontal rather than vertical, archaeologist Uzma Rizvi of Brooklyn's Pratt Institute pointed out to me. When Mohenjo-Daro was first evacuated, some bathroom floors appeared shiny from frequent use, polished by the friction of bare feet. Others showed a deep red deposit, the result of sweat or residue from oils used on cracked heels. Clay toys kept emerging from the drains. It would seem, one archaeologist noted at the time, that the childish habit of taking playthings into the bath has persisted for thousands of years. It is odd to know such intimate details of life more than 4,500 years ago. How people defecated and showered, moisturized and exfoliated, but possessed none of the information by which we typically seek to understand societies that came before us. Whom or what they worshipped or feared, why their cities rose, fell, or withered away, or what they called themselves. We know none of these things about Mohenjo-Daro. Even that moniker, typically mistranslated as Mound of the Dead, is recent, the local name for the area at the time of its rediscovery. Contemporaneous texts from Sumer and present-day Iraq speak of a distant trading partner called Maluha, whose ships brought peacocks and precious stones, and of Maluhan in Sumerian, or man of the just buffalo cow, who fought with a local, broke his tooth, and had to pay 10 silver shekels as compensation. But we do not know what he called himself. Over a century has elapsed since the rediscovery of Mohenjo-Daro led to the identification of the Indus Basin as a cradle of civilization. Today, there are at least 1,500 identified Indus or Harappan sites spread over 360,000 square miles, bordered by the coast of Iran, the mountains of Afghanistan, and the exurbs of Delhi in India. The sites share striking similarities, suggesting remarkable coordination. Standardized bricks with a 1:2:4 ratio that remain in use across the region today, stone weights that suggest a common metric of measurement, and that collective passion for good plumbing. But no king lists or commercial accounts have surfaced to facilitate further breakthroughs, no Rosetta Stone to help decipher the symbols scrawled on thousands of soapstone seals. Their absence only deepens the enigma of the Indus people. These answers might still be found, though, in the ground beneath Mohenjo-Daro. Later that day, acquainted with the ins and outs of ancient plumbing, I climbed the stoop of mound and surveyed the lower tower. Hundreds of similar-looking buildings laid out like a warped checkerboard. No more than a fraction of the city has been unearthed, but further excavation is fraught with existential risk. The more the site is exposed to the elements, the more it crumbles away. For now, Mohenjo-Daro is the Schrodinger's cat of lost civilizations, highlighting tensions between heritage preservation and archaeological discovery, between learning from history and ravaging it. 60 years have passed since the last official excavation, and in that time, the forces of modernity and climate change have eroded far more of Mohenjo-Daro than more digging might. Away from the ruins, the landscape matched the description from the original excavation reports. White with salt, studded with dwarf tamarisk and coarse kana grass. Farther off, the dry earth fractured into green parcels of irrigated fields. A cell phone tower loomed on the horizon. The Indus River winked in the winter sun. To dig or not to dig? A few months later, in May of 2025, at least one answer appeared. In one corner of the site, a small cadre of archaeologists quietly put trowel to dirt. It might be now or never. For thousands of years, it was lost to the world, buried beneath a mound that local fishermen avoided. According to legend, climbing it would turn you blue. Then in 1917, a Royal Survey of India, or the ASI, named Rakaldas Banerjee, went on a hunt and got lost. Banerjee had been charged with exploring the deserted cities and townships along the Indus River in what was then British India. On that October day, he strayed off trail in pursuit of red-spotted deer and instead spotted a chert scraper, a blade-like shard fashioned from a piece of rock. He'd seen enough prehistoric tools to know what this meant. He was likely standing on the site of an ancient human settlement. Formal excavation began in 1922. Wall upon wall of burnt brick emerged from the dirt, along with more of those chert tools, bangles of blue glass, and dice. Most curious, though, were the small soapstone seals with unfamiliar Indus inscriptions on them. Similar artifacts had been found 400 miles northeast of Mohenjo-Daro at a site called Harappa. It couldn't be a coincidence. First light on a long-forgotten civilization, ASI Chief Sir John Marshall announced to the world on September 20, 1924, in a banner headline that ran atop the pages of the Illustrated London News. The breakthrough, he wrote, was no less momentous than Heinrich Schliemann's discovery of Troy or Aral Stein's exploration of Silk Road sites in Jiangxi, China. He offered a tentative time frame for the civilization's existence between 1000 and 400 BC. He was off by only 2,000 years. The following week, the news published a letter by a 79-year-old Oxford-based Assyriologist who'd studied near identical seals at Susa, a site in present-day Iran, dated to the 3rd millennium BC, thus establishing the Indus people as contemporaries of ancient Egypt and Mesopotamia. Work at Mohenjo-Daro intensified after that. In the ensuing decade, archaeologists unearthed the Indus era's most famous artifacts, the 4-inch bronze statue known as the Dancing Girl, one bangle-stacked hand placed jauntily on hip, confident of herself and the world, an archaeologist mused. The solemn-looking sculpture, known as the Priest King, and the Pashupati seal depicting a seated figure, possibly with three heads. These names had little historical grounding, revealing more about their excavators' imaginations than the culture they represented. Even as many more Indus sites were discovered, the civilization remained inscrutable. scholars at the time assumed all societies had some kind of ruling class. But these sites reveal none of the aggrandizing art and architecture that typically indicates such hierarchies. Because it didn't conform to expectations, the Indus civilization became an outlier, and a humble one to boot. The few specialists devoted to the study of Mohenjo-Daro struggled to drum up interest in its endless maze of burnt brick walls and infrequent treasures. And yet, this was precisely why they found it so alluring. As one noted, if it took 20,000 Egyptians 20 years to build a pyramid for the pharaoh, here in Mohenjo-Daro, a similar investment of labor was deployed to create its drains and wells, not just for one ruler, but for the people themselves. Later excavations became less ambitious due to funding shortfalls, the onset of the Second World War, the exit of the British, and the partition of the subcontinent. We do not know if the priest and the dancer knew each other in real life, but they were separated in 1947. She was sent to India, he remained in Pakistan. The real villain of this story, though, if you can pick only one, is salt. The soil in Sindh is flush with it, and because of high capillarity, the soil's ability to draw water upward against gravity, it rises easily to the surface. Even Marshall, in his earliest reports, lamented its corrosive effect. How to split baked brick into fragments that dribbled away when it rained. Early 20th century water engineering, which transformed vast rain-fed tracts of the Sindh into land that could be cultivated year-round, worsened the problem. The canals now crisscrossing the region were unlined and leaky, so the water table in the region kept and keeps rising, and with it, the scourge of salt. When Mohenjo-Daro was next excavated in 1950, subsoil water oozed from the trenches, stifling efforts to investigate its earliest levels. In 1964, George Dales made another attempt, working closely with a hydrologist. We are confronted here with problems which require the close cooperation of the archaeologist and the natural scientist, he noted. The ruins reached nearly 74 feet into the ground, the equivalent of a seven-story building, but the bottom third could not be studied because it was submerged. Nevertheless, Dale seemed optimistic and planned to return the next season. But there would be no excavation the following year or the year after. By the time I was wandering through its salt-eaten ruins in the winter of 2024, Mohenjo-Daro still remained mostly untouched. Then I heard a rumor from a staffer on site talk of another excavation, maybe even soon, but I didn't think much of it. There had been talk for six decades. Mohenjo-Daro's gutters and drains went unexpectedly viral just a few years ago, bringing renewed attention to the site. In the summer of 2022, monsoon rains submerged a full third of Pakistan, upending the lives of almost 33 million. That August, Mohenjo-Daro received at least seven times as much rain as it typically does most years. Rain pummeled its rust-red bricks, soil, and stones broke loose to reveal new artifacts. Later, during salvage work, a stash of Buddhist-era copper coins surfaced in the side of the stupa. Meanwhile, over two dozen walls had buckled. Nature was destroying the past and digging it up anew all at once. Extreme weather poses increasing danger to ancient sites. Three-quarters of the world's cultural and natural heritage is threatened by too much water or too little, warns UNESCO. But at Mohenjo-Daro, the world glommed onto a different narrative, a feel-good story with elements of the miraculous. We scrambled to the site, the Director General of Antiquities and Archaeology told reporters, only to find water had flowed out through the 4,500-year-old drains. My team had no role to play here. scan the landscape from atop the stupa mound, as I did 2 years later with Ali Haider Gadi, the site's archaeological engineer, and common sense hit you, subtle as a sledgehammer. The ruins are on higher ground. They were protected by the magic of gravity, not superior ancient technology. Even so, water did pool in some rooms and had to be mechanically pumped out. As the people of Mohenjo-Daro might have themselves pointed out, building drains is useless if there's no one to maintain them. Later, I asked Scotty about what his boss had said, whether the system had in fact worked under such monsoonal fury. Just months away from retirement, he chuckled quietly, then shook his head no. Because we know so little about the Indus civilization, it has become easy to project all sorts of fantasies onto it. The romantic notion that ancient wisdom holds answers to our climate crisis, for instance, or the opposite, that the disappearance of the Indus people might offer clues to our possible extinction. Linger in the conspiratorial underbelly of the internet and things get weird really fast. A half-century-old pseudo-theory given second wind online claims Mohenjo-Daro was wiped out by an atomic bomb. Archaeologists don't really talk about civilizational origin and collapse anymore. Those questions are from a different era, says Rizvi. But the current belief is that the decline of the Indus era, marked by the disappearance of the writing system and the depopulation of some cities, was gradual and multi-causal. Social and political reorganization, ideological changes, new trade networks, a changing climate, and shifting river channels. Our understanding of what happened next is even fuzzier. The historical record only clicks back into focus 1,500 years later, with the rock edicts of Emperor Ashoka, the region's earliest written, decipherable, and datable text. In the interim, ancient India experienced a period of transformation, with new cities and centers of power emerging. Those gaps in the record are now the stage for South Asia's ongoing culture wars. In present-day India, the effort to prove that Vedic culture, named for the Rig Veda, a sacred Hindu text, emerged during the Indus period has become something of a national, or rather, nationalist obsession. In 1999, two Indian researchers claimed to have found an Indus seal featuring a horse, an animal associated with Vedic culture, but it turned out to be an embarrassing hoax. In 2016, Indian Prime Minister Narendra Modi appointed a committee of scholars to prove the subcontinent's first inhabitants were Hindu. The Pakistani state, wedded to a different strain of religious nationalism, can't make the same claim, given Islam's undeniably more recent origin, so it mostly chooses to ignore the Indus period. One afternoon, I left the site with Ghulam Abbas, a local souvenir seller. We loitered by the edge of the Indus at the spot where he collects clay to make replicas of Mohenjo-Daro's most famous artifacts. Across the river were islands of dense forest, notorious for sheltering highway bandits. A sputtery boat ferried people to and from, most returning with bundles of firewood on their heads. Much of this area was devastated by the 2022 floods. It took 5 months for his village, Balheri, to be rid of standing water. Many families sought refuge on the higher grounds of the archaeological site. 2 years later, some still live under tarp and scrub, unable to rebuild their homes. We almost became Mohenjo-Daro, Abbas says. Later in the family compound in Balheri, I watched him and his uncles mold that clay into sambara, the local name given to the dancing girl figurine. Sindhi literature is full of heroines defying tyrants and tradition, so she is especially popular. As they worked, they shared folklore about the earliest inhabitants of Mohenjo-Daro. They were 9 feet tall, you know, one of the uncles told me. Their writing looks like insect legs. They grew what we They grew wheat but were much more judicious and ecologically conscious than people nowadays. They conserved water and built things to last. Our bricks, you crack them open, you'll find holes, the uncles. Their bricks have no holes. No one talked about Pakistan or India or God, for that matter. There was no anxiety about lineage here. Theirs was a different sort of kinship, far deeper and more tactile, born from living off the same land. Why did we stop trying to learn more about Mohenjo-Daro? A year after Dales wrapped up his first season of excavation, Pakistan and India went to war, their second over Kashmir. Could the fighting, though short-lived, have discouraged the Pakistani state from championing its Indus-era sites? Why emphasize a common civilizational origin with a neighbor you keep warring with? In any case, as of 1965, new major excavations ceased at Mohenjo-Daro and the focus shifted to preserving the above-ground ruins. UNESCO, which led this conservation campaign, proposed three interventions. Large spurs built into the riverbed to contain the ever-shifting Indus, now trending toward the remains. Tube wells to pump groundwater into a drain circling the site, and desalinization of excavated areas. Some archaeologists protested. The measures were too expensive, too experimental, and required far too much upkeep. They were right on all three counts. Mohenjo-Daro became a World Heritage Site in 1980, and the campaign officially concluded in 1997 at a total cost of $23 million, but little has changed, or too much has. Walking through the lower town, Gotti pointed out bulging brick walls and wells trimmed with salt. Like plaque on teeth, he said. When those spurs were built, unexcavated sites near the river were bulldozed by accident. Grasses planted to suck salt from the soil were throttling the structures underground. Whoever suggested planting eucalyptus on the grounds had forgotten its roots could unfurl 100 feet outward. Today, when some archaeologists speak of these interventions, they can barely hide their disappointment. Many of Mohenjo-Daro's excavated structures have collapsed or broken down at some point and later been reassembled. According to Asma Ibrahim, a leading Pakistani archaeologist who has consulted at the site, its poor preservation is the result of experiments done over the years, often at the behest of foreign consultants. Local expertise, she says, is critical to the preservation process. Nearby farmers, for example, have experience in flushing salt from the soil, and people in surrounding villages apply mud plaster to protect their homes, a technique also used at Mohenjo-Daro. As the excavated city turns into a giant ship of the thesis, its primary function is as a tourist destination. On most mornings, I saw chattering schoolchildren dart through crumbling alleyways, dodging TikTokers and YouTubers and locals taking selfies, holding a 20-rupee banknote featuring the same view. Couples slipped off toward the lower tower, where the walls are higher, for a rare moment of privacy. Even though the UNESCO-led campaign concluded decades ago, its legacy lingers. The site had been transformed, as University of Pennsylvania anthropologist Lynn Mesko writes, from an active archaeological excavation into a static ruin that necessitated preservation. Some archaeologists never really stopped lobbying for excavations to resume at Mohenjo-Daro, though. Several have suggested the site be excavated, studied, then reburied before salt does its usual number. Ultimately, the host country makes this call, and a full-scale excavation never seemed to be on the table. When I spoke with Christina Menegazi at UNESCO's Pakistan office, she didn't sound optimistic. For the moment, there is no intention to launch an excavation campaign at Mohenjo-Daro. So we talked instead about conservation's best practices. That was in April of 2025. What happened next, I can't fully explain. No one involved with the dig would discuss it publicly, perhaps worried about jinxing or derailing it. Suffice it to say that somewhere, someone changed their mind because in mid-May, after decades of demurring by Pakistani authorities, the archaeologists got permission to dig again. They started small. A Pakistani-American team of 36 or so, co-directed by archaeologist J. Mark Kenoyer, professor of anthropology at the University of Wisconsin-Madison and protege of the late Dales, laid two trial trenches just west of the stupa. It was an area previously and perhaps carelessly excavated by British archaeologist Sir Mortimer Wheeler. He'd never bothered to fill in his trenches or preserve the stratigraphic records of what he'd found. Kenoyer's team didn't dig deep, only about 3 feet, enough to locate the top of a wall discovered in that earlier excavation. Wheeler, a World War II brigadier, had assumed the city was fortified, but there's no evidence of warfare at Mohenjo-Daro or at any other Indus site. In fact, across all Indus art, there's just one depiction of conflict. Two men brandishing spears, a woman standing between them. However, in this case, he identified the structure as a retaining wall meant to hold back water. Believed to encircle the upper town, the wall likely had an economic function, such as the control of trade flow. Ascertaining when it was built and when it eroded, Kenoyer told me, would provide a more precise timeline of the city. The team aims to date the site's earliest settlement via core drilling. I know what the date will be, Kenoyer said. It'll be 3,300 BCE. We've dated it at other sites, but having it confirmed at Mohenjo-Daro will be important because we'll show it's part of a pattern found throughout the Indus Valley. This is what archaeology looks like most days. Testing hypotheses, groping for answers through the dirt and the dark. I'll admit, I felt deflated. I'd begun to imagine the answers to all of Mohenjo-Daro's mysteries awaited us, fully formed, hiding just beneath the ground I'd walked on. But I was being naive. There's a legacy of asking certain type of questions at Mohenjo-Daro, Rizvi from Pratt told me, and the answers are never satisfactory. She's an archaeologist who isn't a fan of excavations. Every archaeologist will agree excavation is a destructive process, even if there are reasons to do it, she said. Mohenjo-Daro remains enigmatic. It probably means we're not asking the right questions, not that we don't have enough data. Earlier excavators of Mohenjo-Daro considered the city and its civilization to be elusive because they hadn't found evidence confirming their assumptions. That it was a theocracy, say, or a monarchy, or a militarized city-state. Excuse me. Only recently have archaeologists started shifting through earlier evidence to study it on its own terms and explore new theories. That power in a city like Mohenjo-Daro was more diffuse, or that Indus society was egalitarian. The priest-king is dead, Adam Green, an archaeologist who studies ancient inequality, wrote in a recent academic paper, or in this case, most likely never existed. Last summer, I received a voice note on WhatsApp from Sheikh Javed Ali Sindhi, an independent researcher who moonlights as a guide at Mohenjo-Daro. We'd spent many days together discussing the Indus script, colonial era intrigues, and whether he could take a DNA test to see if he had Indus ancestry. It was the penultimate day of excavation, which he'd taken part in, and he wanted to share a thrilling moment. Allah Dulayla, God gave me the honor. The wall first emerged from my trench, he announced, describing its width and composition, the precise dimensions of its bricks. To be able to touch Mohenjo-Daro, to excavate it, his voice trailed off with awe. Steeped in stories of Mohenjo-Daro's rediscovery, a diligent student of its contested histories, he could now picture himself as a character in them. As he spoke, his voice was almost drowned out by birdsong. Even through the phone, Mohenjo-Daro seemed to thrum with possibilities. Once again, this is Ray. I hope that you've enjoyed today's reading from the National Geographic magazine, and I hope to be with you again at this time next week. In the meantime, I want to wish each and every one of you a safe and healthy week. So long.
3: This article comes from the National Geographic. It's entitled, How Wild Beasts Reshape the Serengeti During Africa's Great Migration. The subheading is, Each spring, millions of wild beasts begin a 500-mile journey driven by rain, grass, and survival. This was written by Riley Black and published April 28, 2026. It's the largest migration of big beasts on Earth. As the spring drought begins to set in, millions of wild beasts, zebra and gazelle, prepare for a 500-mile round trip of nearly nonstop travel, following rain and carpets of greenery in the Serengeti. While the migration happens year-round, the spring is when the mass movement of so many iconic herbivores gets underway, from the southern part of Tanzania to Kenya's Masai Mara to the north. All these species are part of a beautiful, shifting canvas fueled by pulses of rainfall and drought, says National Geographic explorer T. Michael Anderson. It never fails to take my breath away. While dozens of species are involved in the Great Migration, the shaggy horned wildebeest, represents the central pulse of the movement. Often with new calves in tow, the adult wildebeest huddle and trot together on an epic quest to mow down the freshest greens of the season. Ahead of them lies a journey shaped as much by instinct as uncertainty, where predators, drought, and shifting rivers ensure that no two crossings of the Serengeti are ever the same. How Africa's great spring migration starts. Survival is what drives the migration. The stark, dry, and wet seasons in the Serengeti determine where the nutritious plants the herbivores rely on will grow, and the herbivores effectively follow where plants are growing best. Between January and April, wildebeest gather in the southern part of what's now Serengeti National Park to give birth. The newborns have time to find their footing and keep up with the herd as the wildebeest fill up on vegetation before the annual dry season slows the growth of the huge amount of plants the mammals rely on. And there are a lot of mammals that rely on this vegetation. 500,000 calves may be born in a year, while adult wildebeest in these herds number more than twice as many. Altogether, there's as many as 1.3 million of them. Meanwhile, more than 200,000 zebra feed among the same grassland, along with over 400,000 Thompson's gazelles. Nearly 2 million herbivorous animals all feeding together until the food begins to run thin. Wildebeest would probably choose to stay in the Serengeti Plains all year long because the grass is very high quality and energy rich, Anderson says. But they cannot, because at the end of the rainy season, grass growth slows and eventually stops, he adds. The ceased growth creates competition between the herbivorous mammals for each bite. The wild horses feel the pressure of the competition first. An adult zebra weighs 500 pounds or more, about 100 pounds more than an adult wildebeest, meaning they need more food to fuel their bodies. In search of grasses not so heavily grazed by wildebeest, which outnumber them by more than 5 times, zebras start moving north first. The wildebeest, having exhausted the best food in the southern Serengeti around this time, typically follow the northern path within less than 4 days. As the 1.3 million wildebeest set off, the great trek truly gets underway. Wildebeest journey through the Serengeti. Wildebeest are not alone on their journey. Zebra and gazelles make the big round trip right alongside the wildebeest herds. Zoologists have been puzzled by the recurring order of the Serengeti migration. The mechanics of the migration have always baffled scientists because of the sheer size and magnitude of their movement, Anderson says. Some experts had previously proposed that zebra, wildebeest, and gazelles travel together for mutual protection from predators. The larger the herd, the smaller the chances any individual will be caught. And the more eyes watching out, the more likely the herbivores will spot a predator before the carnivore has a chance to leap out. But when Anderson and colleagues analyzed migration camera trap photos, wildebeest appeared alongside either species only about 5% of the time. Zebra and gazelle photos similarly showed an even lower overlap, each species largely keeping to themselves along the migration route. The three herbivore species were not clustering together to protect each other from carnivores, but instead follow each other in a procession determined by the plants each species prefers to eat. Wildebeest mow the grass, making high-quality forbs, think dandelions or clover, easier to access, Anderson says. That's an advantage for the hundreds of thousands of gazelles that follow behind the wildebeest, which also benefit from the more nutritious grass that regrows in the wake of the wildebeest. Fire is a far larger hazard than sharp-toothed predators for migrating wildebeests. Fires in dry years can put members of the herds at a higher risk for starvation, especially if spring fires destroy the year's last vegetation and restoring rains are months away. Depending on the year, fire can turn vegetation to ash across areas as large as 200 square miles. Large fires also force herds of wildebeest and zebra to spend more energy trying to find enough food. If the land is too dry and fires occur in the months leading up to the migration, the entire process is disrupted as wildebeest's necessary food source for the journey north is destroyed. Most years, however, the vast herds readily follow the green carpet north. The herds don't linger either. From their push-off in April, the beasts keep hoofing it all through May, June, and early July. By August, the herbivores reach the lush grasslands of Kenya's Masai Mara National Reserve. The animals continue grazing there until the rains start to return across the Serengeti ecosystem in October, spurring new growth out of the dry ground. Wildebeest and their herbivorous neighbors turn around and follow the new growth south. How to experience wildebeest's great migration? The Serengeti migration is an absolutely immense phenomenon that takes place between two countries, nor do the animals follow a strict schedule. Rainfall, fire, and other conditions can change exactly when and where the mammals move. In 2014, for example, unexpectedly, lush rains provided so much nourishment in the southern Serengeti a great deal of the wildebeest herd skip the trip to munch on the refreshed plants where they already were. Visiting the southern Serengeti from December through May will allow you to see the herbivore herds as they congregate, give birth, and prepare for the trip. The herds will then move to an area called the Western Corridor between May and July, flowing into the Serengeti Mara area along Kenya's southern border before the herds begin moving south again in October. Due to the abundance of food during their journey south in the wet season, wildebeest stop in the middle of the Serengeti from November until the end of the year. As January comes back around, the zebra, wildebeest, and gazelle start gathering to the south again for the next big annual journey. Serengeti National Park facilitates several ways to see what they call the Great Trek. The park hosts several hot air balloon launch sites that operate at different times of the year, as well as several lodges among its different regions that offer views of the herd as it moves through. And if you cannot visit Tanzania or Kenya yourself, live streams document parts of the wildebeest migration online. I have been reading from the National Geographic. I hope you have a very good day. I am reading from the National Geographic. This article is entitled "The Surprising Hidden Glow of One of Earth's Largest Birds." Scientists were surprised to discover cassowaries glow under ultraviolet light. It may help the birds distinguish between different species. This article was published on April 14, 2026, and it was written by Taylor Mitchell Brown. Ginger, a 6-foot-tall southern cassowary, has a calm temperament that makes her receptive to experiments. On a warm March night in Florida in 2021, scientists wanted to find out if keratin, a protein found in human skin and hair in the horn-like structure on her head, would fluoresce in ultraviolet light. This had never been documented in these large, flightless birds. Todd Green, an anatomist and paleontologist, brought along an ultraviolet flashlight on his visit to the Cassowary Conservation Project in Florida, where Ginger lives. Ultraviolet light is invisible to humans, but visible to many birds. I went out with one of the owners that night, and he was actually kind of making fun of me because he didn't think anything was going to happen, says Green, a cassowary expert at the New York Institute of Technology College of Osteopathic Medicine at Arkansas State University. But after shining the ultraviolet flashlight into the dark fencing where Ginger was kept, the story changed. It was one of the brightest fluorescences I'd ever seen, he says. I audibly gasped. Cassowaries are some of the largest birds on Earth, native to rainforests and mountain ranges in Australia and Papua New Guinea. They brandish long, dagger-like claws and can weigh over 140 pounds. New research, led by Green, published earlier this year in Scientific Reports, focuses on cassowary casques, which are bony, keratin-covered ornaments that grow atop the birds' skulls. The study is the first to demonstrate the ultraviolet response and glow of the casques. This is one of those huge, high-profile, career-defining discoveries, says Darren Naish, a paleozoologist at the University of Southampton who was not involved with the research. It is a very, very good set of results. Each of the three known cassowary species has these casks, but they vary in size, shape, and color. They typically grow as the animal ages, peaking once the birds reach sexual maturity.

0: This broadcast service is provided by Valley iRadio. The material being read is the copyright property of the publications being read. Access to this program is solely for persons who cannot read the original printed version due to a visual impairment or other disability. By continuing to listen, you confirm that you have such a condition.
1: Regulation visual displays, or to help them bellow out unique low-frequency vocalizations. Casque means helmet in French, but the structure is actually fragile, says Green, suggesting they probably did not develop them for defensive purposes. And unlike deer antlers that evolved to help males compete over females during the rutting season, both female and male cassowaries have casques. The leading hypothesis is they play some role in visual display. To investigate further, Green and his colleagues wanted to see whether cassowary casques glow under ultraviolet light. Studies have found that most birds can see ultraviolet wavelengths, so that if the casque glowed under ultraviolet light, that could suggest the structure plays a role in visual signaling. The work began in 2020 when many parts of the world had implemented COVID-19 related lockdowns and travel restrictions. Researchers were looking for ways to use available resources without having to go far. We couldn't travel to Papua New Guinea where these birds were, but we had access to museum specimens and specimens in the lab, said Paul Gignac, an anatomist at University of Arizona and co-author of the study. Gignac ordered a few different ultraviolet lights to scan preserved cassowary casques and quickly found the museum specimens, some of which are over 100 years old, glowed vibrantly beneath the UV wavelengths. Green received the text while on a flight from Colorado to New York. He sent me the picture and said, "Well, we found something," Green recalled, "a surprising glow." The next step was to see whether living animals exhibit the same glow. That's what brought Green to visit his old friend Ginger, the first live cassowary found to glow in the study. Experiments with other cassowaries soon revealed that the different species glowed in similar colors, but in distinct patterns across their casques. The dwarf cassowary, which has a jet black casque, did not fluoresce at all, whereas the southern and northern cassowary, which have casques with dull greens, yellows, and browns, glowed in different places. If you'd asked me to predict how the casques would look, I certainly wouldn't have come up with anything that's like what's actually been discovered, says Naish. I would have thought that probably all of the keratin would fluoresce the same. But to establish the fluorescence was more than just an anatomical oddity. Green and his colleagues had to confirm whether the ultraviolet wavelengths reflecting from the casques were visible to the cassowaries. Their results suggest the reflected wavelengths are between 365 and 385 nanometers, which means the cassowaries might see them. Further experiments are needed to determine how visible these brightly glowing patterns are under the natural living conditions within the dark rainforest canopy of their natural habitat. Ultimately, the new discovery seems to align with the thinking that the casques serve some sort of visual purpose, perhaps by helping cassowaries distinguish between other cassowary species. In future research, Green hopes to find out whether these ultraviolet signals are visible in the cassowary's natural environment and uncover further details about their potential purpose. He also hopes the research might be a catalyst for conservation efforts and museum cataloging, since the uniquely fluorescing casques

0: can act as a quick and easy way to track and distinguish between species. I'm really eager to see how he'll take this discovery and run with it, says Gignac. I've been reading from the National Geographic. I hope you have a very nice day.
1: Hello, this is Dondi with Valley Eye Radio. I'll be reading an article from the National Geographic entitled Romeo, Once the Last Known Frog of His Kind Died. But this story isn't a tragedy. Even though the famous frog and his Juliet failed to mate, a new discovery raises hope for their species. This article was written by Joshua Rapp-Learn, published February 12, 2026. Scientists once thought that a male frog dubbed Romeo was the last of his kind. Then when more Sehuencas water frogs were discovered in 2018, they hoped he would mate with a female they called Juliet. Sadly, their love story now is over. Romeo died without offspring last year. But good news has emerged for the star-crossed frog species. Biologists have discovered a new population in a Bolivian national park, opening a new act in the dramatic 21st century play of Sehuencas water frogs. This is only the second discovery of a population of these frogs in the wild since 2009. Quote, it's ending a chapter but opening a book of conservation for us, says Teresa Camacho Barani, a herpetologist at the Zoological Museum at the Pontifical Catholic University of Ecuador in Quito. Unconsummated frog love. Researchers first captured Romeo in 2009 in an area of Carrasco National Park in Bolivia, affected by the spread of chytrid fungus, a deadly pathogen that has wiped out entire species of amphibians across the world. The researchers took Romeo to the Alcide d'Aubigny Natural History Museum in Cochabamba as a precautionary measure. Quote, nobody knew that Romeo would be the last of his kind seen in 9 years, Camacho Barani says. The effort to find more of this species picked up in 2018, when global wildlife conservation, now known as ReWild, partnered with the dating website Match.com to bring attention to the plight of the last known Sehuencas water frog at the time. It even included a dating profile for Romeo on the website. While she likely never downloaded the dating app, a Capulet emerged from the same area where researchers discovered Romeo. Camacho Badani, who was then working with the Alcide d'Aubigny Museum, and her colleagues, discovered 5 more Sehuencas water frogs in a different stream in Carrasco National Park. Romeo had given up hope at this point, it seemed. He no longer made dating calls. But when the researchers introduced one of the adult females they took into captivity from the wild, he suddenly got his mojo back, serenading this Juliet with mating calls once more. Juliet didn't seem interested in the amphibious Montague on their first date. Quote, Romeo was a little bit intense. He started to annoy Juliet, says Camacho Barani. She stopped eating and hid under the researchers until the researchers removed her. Their second date went a little better, and they lived happily ever after. National Geographic's Photo Arc founder, Joel Sartori, even shot portraits of the prospective paramours. But though there was no plague on either of their houses, Romeo and Juliet never reproduced. Romeo eventually died in January 2025, 16 years after he was first taken into captivity, from natural causes related to his old age, says Ricardo Cispedes, director of the Alcide d'Aubigny Museum. Fortunately, Juliet didn't take the same path as Shakespeare's leading lady when she learned of Romeo's death, and she is still alive at the museum. Will frog love get a new act? Camacho Badani was inspired by Romeo, who, quote, never gave up for a happy ending. Around the time Romeo died last January, she and her colleagues followed a tip from Saul Altamirano, a botanist working in an area in Carrasco National Park, about 62 miles from the stream where Juliet was discovered in 2018. The team discovered a small but stable population in the area. They are monitoring the amphibians at this new population using an underwater recording device, tracking the frogs' calls in the wild for the first time without undue disturbance. While the discovery provides new hope for Sehuenca's water frogs, after the loss of its Romeo, significant challenges still lie ahead. The species is considered critically endangered by the International Union for Conservation of Nature due to the threat from chytrid and habitat loss. The Alcide d'Orbigny Museum hasn't yet been able to induce Juliet or any of the other 9 Sehuenca's water frogs they still hold to mate. Céspedes says the most important thing for conserving the Sehuenca's water frog and other species is more funding and staff to work on the conservation of the frogs. Nonetheless, the museum has had luck over the years getting other water frogs of the genus, such as the Cochabamba water frog and the Titicaca water frog, to mate in captivity. Now, with the discovery of a new stable wild population, Camacho Badani says conservation efforts are shifting to protect the remaining habitat of the creatures. Meanwhile, ReWild is working to establish a coordinated plan in Ecuador, Bolivia, and Peru to conserve all 63 known species of water frogs, with a project that brings together experts across the region. Most species of water frogs face threats of extinction due to disease, habitat loss, and other problems. Finding more Sehuenca's water frogs isn't always such a romantic affair, however. Camacho Badani says that the capture technique often involves placing your hands blindly into murky water. As she feels around, she sometimes captures a water frog or a tadpole. Other times, she isn't so lucky, and she's rewarded with putting her hands around a foot-long slug. Ugh. Sorry, folks. That just grossed me out. Anyway, this has been Dondi with Valley Eye Radio, reading this interesting article from the National Geographic. I hope you have a wonderful rest of your day, and I'll be back with you some other time. Bye-bye.
2: My name is Annabelle, and I'm 8 years old. I hope you like listening to my grandmother read for you on Valley Eye Radio. Thank you.

Good afternoon, and welcome to Valley Eye Radio's Health News from the New York Times, a weekly roundup of stories, discoveries, expert insights, and must-know updates from the worlds of medicine and wellness. Today is Wednesday, April 29th, 2026. In this edition, we'll be covering conversation starters, tech to help us age in place, drug-resistant stomach bacteria, and medications suspected of increasing the risk of dementia. I'm Paul, your host and narrator. Want to spark a satisfying chat? Jancy Dunn explains how in her April 17th article, Conversation Starters That Aren't, How's It Going? A friend of mine told me that she feels a bit anxious when someone greets her with the phrase, "What's up?" Because oftentimes, nothing is up. "It makes me a little embarrassed," she said. "Shouldn't I have some things that are up?" Standard openers like these can generate brief, pleasant exchanges. "And you don't need to go any further than that," said Haley Horstman, an associate professor of communication